0: to mark the third anniversary of the October 7th Hamas-led attack. The crowd included hundreds of grieving family members and former hostages, as NPR's Kat Lonsdorf reports.
1: The event was at capacity as a somber crowd watched tribute after tribute to commemorate the deadliest day in Israel's history. It was organized by many of the bereaved family members of those killed in the attack. The official state memorial was held on Monday. The separate ceremonies reflect a deep divide between many Israelis and the government, which has refused to establish a state inquiry into the failures that led to the disaster, despite public pressure to do so. Omri Shafroni, one of the family members of several killed in the attack, called for accountability at the ceremony. Without investigating the truth, we cannot fix things, he said. We cannot make sure it never happens again.
0: NPR's Kat Lonsdorf reporting. 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
2: At 7:04 for KERA News, I'm William Padmore. Former Dallas police officer Amber Geiger is scheduled for release from a Gatesville prison Friday of next week. KERA's Alexis Jones reports.
3: Geiger's release comes just 7 years into a 10-year sentence for the 2018 murder of her neighbor, Botham Jean. The state parole board reasoned Geiger had no documented history of violence. She also had a satisfactory record of institutional adjustment while incarcerated. Geiger was convicted of the murder after shooting and killing Jean in his own apartment. She testified she mistook Jean's apartment for her own and believed he was a burglar. For KERA News, I'm Alexis Jones.
2: One person is dead following a plane crash in Fort Worth this morning. As KERA's Pablo Uraz Pena reports, federal authorities are investigating the crash near Hicks Airfield.
4: The Federal Aviation Administration told KERA in an emailed statement that a Lancair 4P crashed at the airfield in northwest Fort Worth around 9:30 Wednesday morning. A spokesperson for the National Transportation Safety Board says the airplane had engine issues and turned back toward the airport before it crashed and caught on fire. The Fort Worth Fire Department confirmed that the pilot died at the scene. They were the only person on board. The NTSB is leading the investigation. A preliminary report on the crash will be published within 30 days. For KERA News, I'm Pablo Arauz Pena.
2: The grandmother of Juneteenth is celebrating her 100th birthday today. Opal Lee started the day at the future site for the National Juneteenth Museum in Fort Worth. This evening, former First Lady Michelle Obama headlines an event celebrating Lee at the Fort Worth Convention Center. I'm William Padmore for KERA News.
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6: This is Fresh Air. I'm Dave Davies. When President Donald Trump nominated Pete Hegseth, Secretary of Defense, he said he liked Hegseth's central casting looks and tough warrior mentality. In a speech at the U.S. Marine Corps base Quantico in Virginia last week, Hegseth told an audience of junior officers and enlisted leaders they should be proud of the culture change he's brought to the military.
7: The only focus, as you know, in your formations should be training, readiness, accountability, discipline, and lethality. And when you pursue those things, you don't have to walk on eggshells. No more social engineering, no more weaponized IG policies. The complainers, the ideologues, and the poor performers are no longer in the driver's seat. No more silly PowerPoint trainings or drag queen shows. No more diversity quotas. No more gender pronouns. No more identity months. Only the warrior ethos.
6: While Hegseth still champions the policies he came in with, our guest, veteran Pentagon reporter Greg Jaffe, says Hegseth's performance is generating increasing blowback from members of Congress, including some Republicans. Hegseth's firing and sidelining of senior military officers and his lack of communication about those moves and the nearly 8-month-old war in Iran has left many on Capitol Hill unwilling to approve his budget requests or confirm his nominees for Pentagon posts. Unbowed, Hegseth has announced new initiatives, among them construction of a massive new military base in the United States and Project Meridian, a study of the future of warfare with key roles for Elon Musk and Newt Gingrich. Greg Jaffe covers the Pentagon and the United States military for the New York Times. Before joining the Times, he spent 13 years at the Wall Street

0: Street Journal and 15 years at the Washington Post. He's also the author of The Fourth Star, a book about four Army generals who commanded U.S. troops in Iraq. We recorded our conversation yesterday. Greg Jaffe, welcome back to Fresh Air.
1: Thanks for having me.
0: You know, you covered the Pentagon and the military for a long time. You've seen a lot of secretaries of defense. What were your early impressions of Pete Hegseth when he was nominated?
1: You know, my first big impression is that he's different in the sense that he's a culture warrior in a way that no other Secretary of Defense has. So he, you know, he comes to the Pentagon via Fox News, where he's a, you know, a TV host on the weekends, and is really steeped in sort of right-wing culture wars. And usually Secretaries of Defense do everything they can to sort of protect the military from our sort of divisive politics and those culture wars. And Hegseth was really the first Secretary of Defense I've seen in my lifetime who invited that into the Pentagon and made it a central plank of his identity and leadership.
0: Right. Certainly a different approach. You know, it's interesting. Some secretaries of defense have had backgrounds in corporate America. Hegseth served in Iraq and Afghanistan in combat.
1: He did, in Iraq in combat, and in Afghanistan it was primarily in a staff position. But in Iraq, you know, he had a fairly intense combat experience. He's in a place called Samarra where there's a giant mosque bombing, which really kicks off the Iraqi Civil War in 2005 and 2006. So it's an intense one-year deployment that I think leaves a real impact. It's something he carries with him. In fact, he writes in his book, The War on Warriors, in 2024, before he comes into the Pentagon, that it was sort of the defining experience in his life. And he was almost sad to leave it because it was so intense. And I do think the other thing he carries to the Pentagon, beyond this sort of culture wars, is a lot of the grievance and anger that soldiers felt and troops generally felt over losing the Iraq and Afghanistan war. Iraq was not a loss, but it's certainly a mixed outcome. Afghanistan feels a lot like a loss. And he brings a lot of that grievance and anger and desire to blame somebody for that loss into the Pentagon with him.
0: Does he make a case in that book that he and other soldiers were prevented from defeating the enemy by commanders who were afraid of whatever, being aggressive or because of rules on civilian casualties?
1: Yeah, so there's a variety of villains in his book. Among the biggest are the judge advocate generals, or JAGs, the lawyers, who he sees as shackling the military with these really restrictive rules of engagement that prevents them from being as lethal as they need to be on those battlefields, and has them kind of being cautious and looking over their shoulders rather than prosecuting the war intensely. But really what he sees more broadly than even that is this attack on what he calls the warrior ethos, or the warrior spirit. And so the JAGs are part of that. These cowardly, feckless generals are part of that. The terrible politicians are part of that. And so too are all the kind of leftists and liberals who he sees as having infiltrated the United States military to bring women into combat, to allow transgender people to serve. And all of these things have sort of corrupted or undermined the warrior ethos, which in his view is, I think, why we're losing these wars.
0: Now, when Hegseth came into the job, he changed some rules at the Pentagon about media access. How did that affect your ability to cover him and the military?
1: You know, it certainly had an impact. I think one of the great things about covering the Pentagon and the military over the years was that we had pretty broad access to the building. You know, the classified spaces were all locked. All the office doors are locked. But we have the ability to sort of wander the hallways and talk to people and run into people. In some cases, the best things we could do were just wander down to the public affairs offices. You know, the Army, the Navy, the Air Force, the Marine Corps all have these big public affairs offices, as well as the Pentagon, you know, the Office of the Secretary of Defense, or Secretary of War, as he likes to call himself. And so you could just have informal conversations with people about what was going on. You'd run into people in the hallways. You'd travel with the Secretary of Defense on overseas trips and get to know, you know, the person who was running the military and his staff. And all those things bred a certain kind of familiarity and understanding. And all of that is currently gone.
0: Now, in August, you and three of your colleagues at the New York Times wrote a story. The headline was, Hegseth's Purge of Top Generals Leaves the Army Rudderless. Give us an example or two of some of these moves and their impact.
1: Yeah, so it's been very sweeping in the Army, and I think Hegseth has a particular grievance towards the Army. But, you know, we're at a moment right now where the country's at war,

0: Iran. There's no chief of staff of the army. The chief of staff is the four-star general in charge of the United States Army, largely in charge of training, equipping, preparing the army to fight today's wars and the future wars. So that's a four-star general named Randy George. He was fired without cause or reason in April. And then the second person is Dan Driscoll. He left earlier this summer. He resigned after real tension with Hegseth that had carried on for months, largely due to Hegseth's intervention within the army, pulling officers off of what are called promotion lists and firing officers like General George. Driscoll carried on until I think September 2nd when he finally resigned. But those are the two top, it's the top civilian and the top general running the United States Army, and we have nobody in either of those two positions. Then beneath that, you've had a series of three and four stars who have been pulled out of their positions, fired, and in a couple of cases also not replaced. And so you have an army with very, very thin senior leadership ranks. I think currently there are 5 four-star generals in the army. Only a few years ago, the number was about 15.
1: Yeah, you know, I guess, you know, senior military commanders have learned over the years that you want to have a presence in Washington and you want to treat, you know, politicians with care. Give us a sense of how past secretaries of defense have dealt with Congress. And what's different about Hegseth? Is it the number of times he talks to them? Is it a matter of him taking phone calls? Is it a matter of staff relations and meetings?
0: I think it's all three. So it's staff certainly has been a point of contention. There's a guy named Bridge Colby, who's the undersecretary for policy. There's a feeling among the senators that he's supposed to sort of brief the senators on Pentagon policy, our strategy for fighting wars, our strategy for positioning troops around the world. They feel like he often comes to them unprepared or unwilling to share information. I think one place where they feel like they were misled is, you know, earlier in the year, we pulled some troops out of Poland and Eastern Europe. That happened about a week after Mr. Colby gave them a briefing in which he assured them that that wasn't going to happen. So they just felt really burned over that. I think some of it is just the sort of the dismissive attitude that the secretary brings. When he comes to the Hill, it tends to be very combative. And it's somewhat of a two-way street. I think the Democrats are really angry. They're frustrated with him. So they really lash into him, and he really lashes back. And so you have these very contentious, angry hearings.
1: They were very contentious hearings in part because of, you know, reporting of some stuff up about Hegseth's personal conduct. There were accusations of sexual assault, heavy drinking, mishandling of two veterans organizations, two nonprofits that he was asked to leave from. That left a certain ring or a certain taste, didn't it?
0: I think he carries a lot of bitterness from those hearings. He feels like he wasn't treated fairly or was treated in a disrespectful manner. And I think he brings that chip on his shoulder every time he testifies before the Hill and any time he talks to us in the media, which is increasingly rare. It's worth noting the last press briefing he had was May 5th.
1: You know, you and your colleagues have written about a number of these senior commanders whose careers were ended by Hegseth. Are there clear ways in which we can see the American warfighting effort diminished or hampered by some of these command-level vacancies?
0: I think the biggest is in the Army. It's worth noting the scale of what's happened, too. So he's fired or pulled off promotion lists about 80 general officers, somewhere between 80 and 85. So that's essentially firing or removing about 10% of those officers. So it's a big number. In terms of tracing the immediate impact, I think you see it most clearly in the Army. You know, the Army is in a really tough moment right now. War is changing, particularly for troops on the ground, and you see it in places like Russia and Ukraine war. You see it in Iran, where large numbers of cheap drones have the ability to strike troops on the ground and cause large numbers of casualties to make it really hard for troops to even move. They sort of become frozen in place and dug in. And the Army is behind and catching up. I think the two people he fired at the very top of the Army, Secretary Driscoll, the Army Secretary, and Randy George, were pushing really hard to try to catch the Army up in that area. Another general who he fired, so sort of a legendary commander named C.D. Donahue, who commanded

0: the Army's Delta Force, its sort of elite counterterrorism unit, as well as played a key role in helping the Ukrainians fight back against the Russians. He was a real advocate for taking the lessons of the Ukraine war and using them to modernize the Army. He was also pushed out. So you see a lot of the momentum that the Army had towards adapting to this new kind of war being ushered out the door.
1: You know, C.D. Donahue is a particularly interesting case because one of the things that seemed to have undermined him with Hegseth was that he was in a very famous photograph when he was in Afghanistan as the U.S. force there was leaving. And he was literally the last guy, I think, to get on an aircraft to leave by tradition, the general. And an Army photographer snapped a photo of him through night goggles, I guess. It's kind of a green and black image. He had nothing to do with it, but it kind of became viral. And he ended up being associated with what the Trump administration regarded as a national disgrace, the handling of the departure from Afghanistan. Is that what really poisoned his chances with this defense secretary?
0: I think that was the beginning of it. You know, sort of Hegseth sees this photo, decides that Trump wants heads to roll for the 2021 withdrawal of Afghanistan, in which there's a suicide bombing that kills a large number of soldiers and Marines. And so he knows that Donahue's captured in that picture. And so at that time, Donahue had been selected, and he had initially approved Donahue to take over U.S. European Command, which is the four-star command in Europe, overseeing, you know, U.S. and NATO forces in Europe. And so Hegseth gets it in his mind, decides to pull this back. His chief of staff at the time tries to talk Hegseth out of it and says, essentially, you know, General Donahue wasn't in charge of the gate where the suicide bombing happened. He wasn't responsible for the way the withdrawal was conducted. He was sent over there after things had already devolved to chaos to try to make the best out of a bad situation, to kind of pull things in. And so punishing him for that is the wrong move. That's where it starts with Hegseth. I think it quickly moves beyond that. And I think in some ways he has a terrible relationship with the Hill. General Donahue, by virtue of being a four-star, has spent a decent amount of time up there testifying. He has good relationships with senators and House members, both Republican and Democrat. Some are veterans who he knows from service. And so I think that also rubs Hegseth the wrong way. And the more those senators try to push Hegseth to change his mind, the way the chief of staff had done to try to keep Donahue on, the more he comes to see Donahue as a threat to him, as a sort of an alternative power center that he can't control. I don't think that's fair to Donahue, who understands the chain of command, but I think in Hegseth's mind, that's the way it works.
1: We need to take a break here. Let me reintroduce you. We are speaking with Greg Jaffe. He covers the Pentagon and the U.S. military for the New York Times. We'll be back in just a moment. This is Fresh Air.
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1: This is Fresh Air, and we're speaking with veteran Pentagon correspondent Greg Jaffe. He covers the U.S. military for the New York Times. And we're talking about the tenure of Secretary of Defense Pete Hegseth. You know, in Pete Hegseth's book, The War on Warriors, he writes that in almost every instance where he's observed poor leadership or people in positions they're not qualified for, it was a diversity or perceived diversity hire. Is that point of view reflected in the moves he has made to remove or block promotions of commanders in the military?
0: Yeah, absolutely. The removals and the blocking of promotions in particular have fallen heavily disproportionately on black and women officers, about half of those pulled off promotion lists. And these promotion lists are formed essentially generals in the case of the Army will use, or admirals in the case of the Navy. A panel of promotion board will meet for a period of time, 3 or 4 days, and will sort through hundreds of resumes to decide who should be promoted to 1-star and 2-star rank.

0: And so it's supposed to be an apolitical, nonpartisan process. And what Hegseth has done that no other secretary has done in the last 25 years that I've covered the military, if not longer, is reached in and pulled people off those promotion lists without any kind of stated reason. About half of those he's pulled off promotion lists, which is about 55 people, are black or female officers. They represent a fraction of the total number of generals, so it's really fallen disproportionately hard on them.
1: You know, Pete Hegseth says his military is colorblind and merit-based. When you talk to, you know, sources in the military, what do they think of his record here?
0: I think there's a lot of alarm about it. I think this year, for the first time in more than a decade, not a single woman will be promoted to admiral rank in the Navy. So no one-star or two-star admirals will be women. And that's a massive change. In terms of what's happening and why it's happening, I think it's a product of the quote you read, which is certainly his mindset from War on Warriors. I think the other thing that happened is part of the way they've screened out people, and they have a group of people inside the Pentagon, and it's a very shadowy and non-transparent process, who, when somebody is chosen to be promoted to one or two star rank, they will comb all their public statements, all their public appearances, looking for reasons to pull them off the list. And so one of the reasons, there's a black admiral who was promoted to three star, who had was the Navy's choice for a three-star billet, named Admiral Barnett. You know, he had given a Black History Month speech. I think Hegseth viewed that as objectionable, something that admirals shouldn't be doing. You know, this was at the request of the Navy, at the request of a command. I read the speech. There was, you know, nothing objectionable about it. He talked about his mentors, some of whom were black and some of whom were white. He talked about the importance of seeing officers above him who looked like him, and how, you know, that made him realize what was possible. He was pulled off the list because of that speech. And so what you had was a lot of black and female officers, because they were disproportionately underrepresented within the general officer corps. The services that asked them, hey, get out and mentor people. Speak on panels about what it's like to be a women officer. Take part in support groups for women or black officers. You know, we want to retain these people. We want them to understand that there's a pathway. So those folks did it. And now each of those appearances, any appearance on a panel, any Black History Month speech, is being used as a reason to pull people off promotion lists. And so I think that's what's going on there.
1: Yeah. Has this practice of combing over past public comments and speeches and the like, is that a new thing under Hegseth?
0: Yeah, it's completely new. It's unlike anything I've seen. And it's not just speeches, it's also connections to officers that they don't like. So they particularly dislike the former chairman of the Joint Chiefs of Staff, Mark Milley, who is a four-star in the Army for 8 years. And so you can imagine a lot of up-and-coming officers worked for him or under him. And so if you have a connection to a guy like Mark Milley, you're pulled off of these promotion lists. You know, one officer described it to me. I don't know if you remember. So when we toppled the Iraqi government, there's this process called de-Bathification. Anyone who is a Ba'athist who worked for Saddam Hussein at any level was being fired. And there's a de-Bathification aspect to this. Like, anybody who has connections to ideas we don't like, policies we don't like, people we don't like, we're pulling them out. Not recognizing that, you know, officers often don't have a vote. It's the civilians who set the policy. They follow orders. And in most cases, in virtually every case that I've run into, these people were following the policy at the time, as was their constitutional duty. But Hegseth either doesn't understand that or has decided it's not relevant.
1: Okay, we need to take another break here. We are speaking with Greg Jaffe. He covers the Pentagon and the U.S. military for the New York Times. He'll be back to talk more after this short break. I'm Dave Davies, and this is Fresh Air.

0: 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John Ludwig Taylor solves murder cases like a game of chess in this BritBox original mystery. 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
5: This is Fresh Air. I'm Dave Davies. We're speaking with the New York Times Pentagon reporter Greg Jaffe about the controversial tenure of Pete Hegseth as Secretary of Defense in the Trump administration. While Hegseth proudly claims credit for a culture change in the military, one that rejects diversity programs and embraces a warrior ethic, members of Congress, including some Republicans, are increasingly critical of his leadership. Hegseth has fired or sidelined many senior leaders in the military, and his budget requests are now endangered by his fractious relationship with lawmakers. We recorded our conversation with Greg Jaffe yesterday. Has Hegseth banned transgender people from serving in the military?
6: Yes, that's a Trump and Hegseth policy. And many of the transgender people who were forced out took voluntary separations. Essentially, they would give you twice your separation pay, which in some cases, if you'd been in for, 15 years or so, was over $100,000, doubled if you left voluntarily. Some number of those, about 4,000 people, left voluntarily. There are several hundred, if not more, that turned down the money and are going before separation boards. These are essentially three officers who sit on a board, and they have a lawyer who is representing them, and the services have a lawyer, and the board decides whether this person should be retained or not. And those boards, which I've tried to cover, it's an incredibly secretive process. So in many cases, their family members or friends are not allowed to sit in the boards. I, as a reporter, can't observe these boards, which are sort of like mini court proceedings. In some cases, the transgender service members themselves have been prevented from attending their own board. So if you're a transgender woman, in some cases, you cannot attend your own hearing because to attend the hearing, you have to appear as a male. For many transgender women, that's no longer possible. And so in those cases, those soldiers, officers, troops were essentially prevented from going into their own hearing that would decide their fate. And so it's a very secretive and, honestly, at times abusive process.
5: And the hearings almost unanimously choose to separate the service member in that case?
6: In most cases so far, that seems to be what's happening. There are a couple of exceptions, but yes, I've covered a couple of them in terms of interviewing the lawyer and the person going through them. And so you have some people with really exceptional records. But at the end of the day, it really comes down to this question of, have you started to transition or have you transitioned? And in that case, I think the boards feel like they don't have much of a choice. And even if they vote to retain, that's not the final decision. It then goes to the Secretary of the Army, Navy, Air Force, who will decide ultimately whether to retain the person or not. So it's more of a symbolic gesture, but for the transgender soldiers, troops going through the process, I think it's important for them to be heard, to be seen, to have their record represented as it is, rather than as Hegseth describes it. Just one other thing. We're talking about 4,000 troops and a force of 2.4 million. So

0: it's not a lot. I think what's remarkable about the ban to me is the way Hegseth frames it. In the past, when they've talked about when we had previous transgender bans, the ban has been because they require hormone therapy or something of that nature, which makes them harder to deploy, or they require medical procedures that makes them non-deployable for a period. So you're having a discussion, a debate rooted in, at least on the surface, in medicine and fitness to serve medically and physically. Hegseth has largely discarded those arguments. And the argument that he and Trump have made is that these people are living a lie. They're immoral. They're bad people. And we don't want them in the military because their immorality, their life, which is a lie, will somehow infect and hurt the other troops. I should note that the vast majority of soldiers who I've talked to, of troops that I've talked to at all levels, do not see it that way.
1: And is that ban under court challenge currently?
0: It is under court challenge, yeah. Yeah, there are a couple of cases that are ongoing and have been ongoing essentially since the beginning of the Trump administration.
1: Secretary Hegseth has also ordered mandatory testosterone screening for male service members over 30 with optional hormone treatments if a service member tests low. What's going on here?
0: You know, I think some of this is messaging. I think, you know, as we talked about, Pete Hegseth is a product of right-wing media and the manosphere. And I think some of this is messaging to that kind of manosphere audience. I guess he hopes will produce recruits who will join the military or to make the military appear kind of tougher, more macho. It's part of the sort of warrior ethos that he's described. I think what's concerning to me about it is the broader message he's trying to send. And he's talked about the sort of military as the 1%.
1: And when you say the 1%, you mean what?
0: 1% of Americans serve. So during the Iraq and Afghanistan, that became a real rallying cry. About 1% of the eligible population served in Iraq and Afghanistan in those wars. And Hegseth, and I think this ties in with the high T kind of mindset, he tells them all the time, you are the 1%. You shouldn't look like or think like the soft country that you're defending. He elevates the troops and then talks about the rest of the country with almost a kind of contempt. And so I think that takes us to a really dangerous place where you create these kind of super warriors defending this country, and they view themselves as better or superior to the country they defend. That's how Hegseth often talks about the military, and I just think it's not part of our tradition of service. It's antithetical to sort of what it means to serve in a democracy, and it's just a really dangerous path.
1: We need to take another break here. We are speaking with Greg Jaffe. He covers the Pentagon and the U.S. military for the New York Times. We'll be back in just a moment. This is Fresh Air.
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1: This is Fresh Air, and we're speaking with veteran Pentagon correspondent Greg Jaffe. He covers the U.S. military for the New York Times, did it before that at the Washington Post. We're talking about the controversies over the performance of Secretary of Defense Pete Hegseth. Well, this particular Secretary of Defense has had to deal with the war in Iran. From the beginning, you know, he has said, this is not a fair fight. We are a tough, lethal military, and has said again recently, you know, we've essentially already won. We've destroyed their Navy, Air Force, defense systems, leadership, industrial capacity. Why hasn't that been convincing to Congress?
0: I think both to Congress

0: to the Iranians, who also have a vote in this process. You know, largely, I think the Iranians are, they have a conventional navy, they have a conventional air force, they have a conventional army, but those things are largely irrelevant to how they wanted to defend themselves, particularly against an attack from us. You know, their primary strength is what the military calls asymmetric. In other words, it's not force on force. It's their ability to use missiles, drones, and other precision weaponry to target our allies in the Middle East, to target our bases, to target oil infrastructure, to target ships and oil tankers transiting the Strait of Hormuz. That's the essence of their strength. And so all this damage that we've done, the people we've killed, the boats we've sunk, have not thus far prevented them from using those asymmetric tools to inflict real pain on us, our allies, and the global economy. And I think the other thing that's apparent in all of these wars, it's a lesson of Iraq and Afghanistan. It's a lesson that the Russians learned in Ukraine. When you're fighting for your survival, when the stakes are truly existential, and they are for the Iranian regime, you will endure a lot of pain, and you will subject the people under you to a lot of pain. And so I think that's what's happening here.
1: Right. You know, I learned only, I guess, a month or so ago that the Iranians' attack on the American base in Bahrain had prompted the Navy to move logistics support on that base provided to the Navy and its ships to a site hundreds of miles away, which is one of the things that contributed to the conditions on the USS Abraham Lincoln. So it's not like they haven't been able to inflict some damage on us, isn't it?
0: Yeah, no, and I think we should learn some real lessons, and this goes back to the discussion we were having earlier about drones and other sort of precision weaponry. The days of us being able to fight from large fixed bases, you know, in a particular region, those are probably over. I mean, Iran is at best a middling power, and they've been able to inflict real damage on these bases. This is going to be a problem that's going to be with us for, you know, decades.
1: The difficulties that members of Congress find with Hegseth have affected his ability to get funding, right? And you note in one of your stories that the Pentagon will have to make do with a lot less than they expect to fight the war in Iran. Is the effect on military operations apparent there? Do we know what the impact will be?
0: So I don't think we know yet. And some of that money, so about $70 billion of that money is to fight the war in Iran. About $350 billion of that delta or difference is to sort of modernize and upgrade the military. So there are those two things going on. I think, you know, all the services are short money right now because of both the Iran deployment, the National Guard deployment in Washington, D.C. and around the country has left the Army $1 billion short. And so everybody's running low on money. I think what it will mean near term is that you start cutting things like training hours, you know, ability to prepare for the next fight, readiness, how quickly you fix things, quality of life issues like making upgrades and repairs to bases, all those things go on hold so that you can keep current operations running. And I think that's what we're going to see. Eventually, though, it does create a problem for your ability to prosecute the war. Whether we get to that point or not, I think it's unclear. I will note in the past, during the early 2000s, when there was a lot of disaffection with the Iraq war, Congress at times threatened to pull war funding or not to fund the war, but it was never willing to leave troops in the field in places like Iraq without everything they need to sort of defend themselves and survive. It will be interesting to see if there's enough anger about the Iran war, which is unpopular, that Congress will start pulling money or will allow the troops fighting that war to have less than the Pentagon says that they need.
1: You know, Pete Hegseth likes to work out with his troops. Some of his own workouts, I gather, are posted on social media at times. And he's publicly criticized senior officers for being out of shape, you know, part of his notion that the military has gone soft and lost its warfighting edge. Is there any empirical data about the physical condition of service members or training requirements that supports or contradicts Hegseth's view?
0: There's nothing that supports it. So Hegseth has in his mind that the military was last strong in 1990 or 91. And we can talk about why that date is important to him. I think he associates it with the victory in the Gulf War. It's also around the time where the position

0: in which women were allowed to serve was significantly broadened. So they're allowed to serve on combat ships, on aircraft carriers, as pilots and things like that. And so that to him becomes a moment of where things started to go sideways and have continued to go sideways. So he presses the army on this and wants to know, have training standards been lowered, and asks the army to compare training standards for initial officer basic training, for Ranger School and a few other places, to the 1990 standard. And the army actually comes back and says, you know, the standard today is higher than it was in 1990. And I think Hegseth views that response as being disingenuous.
1: When Pete Hegseth made that speech at Quantico recently, he announced some new initiatives. One of them was the creation of Project Meridian. This is a plan to study the future of warfare, which would be led by Elon Musk, Palmer Luckey, who is a tech executive in his 30s, and former Speaker of the House, Newt Gingrich. The work will be focused on discovering, developing, and fielding weapons and systems that our children and grandchildren will need in their lifetimes. I'm reading this from his description. Without any creative limitations or restrictions on any future battlefield from under the earth to beyond the moon. This is a study to be completed in 3 months, right?
0: Yeah. I think it's largely going to be a paper. And, you know, there are three interesting people. Palmer Luckey, the third one, is the driving force behind a company called Anduril, which has done some terrific stuff for the military, particularly in building autonomous systems and sparking that kind of industry. And so we'll see what they produce. It's not a bad idea. I guess I'd be surprised if it produces real change. The one thing I've learned covering the Pentagon is that having a good idea is not enough. You really need to understand how to push it through the bureaucracy and reform the bureaucracy to turn that idea into something tangible. And I think Hegseth has been making a really good effort to try to understand where the bureaucracy is moving too slowly, where it's failing the military. And I think, you know, all of that is commendable, but the devil's in the details. It's a big, complicated, messy building.
1: You know, one of the criticisms has been that these are very political people. You know, Newt Gingrich, of course, was Speaker of the House, and Musk and Palmer Luckey are active Republican donors and fundraisers. Is that a concern?
0: Yeah. So they're the three at the top of it. Then it's a much larger panel around them of about 20 people who are also part of this work. I think at the top, you'd like to have it be more bipartisan, maybe. I think there's some concern, too, that, you know, Luckey and Musk, their fortunes, their companies are tied in many ways to the Pentagon. And so, you know, will they steer the study to benefit their corporations or future projects that their corporations are working on as a concern? So I think all those concerns are fair. At the end of the day, though, as you note, it's 3 months and it's a paper. And I think we'll have to see what they produce.
1: Another proposal is for a new military base. There are plenty of military bases around the United States already. What would be different about this one?
0: I have a hard time seeing Congress ponying up the money for this base without a real study to show that it's necessary. And I have a hard time seeing Hegseth making the case to the new Congress, which I think, you know, based on the way the midterms are going right now, there's a decent chance that either the House or Senate will be controlled by the Democrats. I just have a hard time seeing this become reality, but, you know, I could be wrong.
1: Well, this kind of answers one of the questions I was going to ask you, which is, do any of these plans seem to have been carefully vetted by, you know, commanders and military experts?
0: You know, I think one of the things that at least I think is an intriguing or a good idea is this autonomous warfare command that Hegseth has talked about. I think it's been hard for the services to find the money, the budget, the sort of brain power decision space to focus on this and maintain their own legacy systems, you know, the tanks, the planes, the ships that have been kind of essentially

0: Greg Jaffe. He covers the Pentagon and the U.S. military for the New York Times. We'll be back in just a moment. This is Fresh Air.
1: A new generation of battery-powered aircraft is taking flight in Texas.
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0: This is Fresh Air, and we're speaking with veteran Pentagon correspondent Greg Jaffe. He covers the U.S. military for the New York Times, did it before that at the Washington Post. We're talking about the controversies over the performance of Secretary of Defense Pete Hegseth. You know, civilian control of the military has been a firm principle since the founding of the Republic, since, you know, General George Washington gave up the presidency. Could we have a military that would weigh in when there's a terrible political controversy, when there's another attack on the Capitol?
7: I don't know. I mean, that's a really good question. I mean, on the one hand, I think what we're seeing is civilian control of the military. And the military does not like these purges. They do not like the way Hegseth is pulling people off promotion lists, being a classic sort of example. And there hasn't been sort of widespread rebellion. I think people have largely left quietly. You look at Randy George, the Army Chief of Staff, who was fired. You look at Lisa Franchetti, the Chief of Naval Operations, who was fired, or C.Q. Brown, the Chairman of the Joint Chiefs of Staff. None of them have come out publicly and said much or really anything about Hegseth. And I think it's because their inclination is to protect their institutions. They don't want their institutions to be seen as political or partisan. And so they don't want to criticize Hegseth, even if they're really disturbed by what he's doing, because it will just worsen a situation that they see already happening, which is this sort of imposition of ideology on the military. And so I think what we're seeing right now over the last 2 years is a military culture that's really strong, that does not want to be pulled into these partisan culture war ideological fights, and that are resisting with sort of every fiber of their being to that happening. I think the longer term worry is as you start to seed the military with more and more of these people who get these jobs because of their willingness to take part in the culture war, that you lose what has made our military really special. And honestly, I think one story we did earlier this year where you see that start to break down is the Chief of Naval Operations. So Hegseth fires Lisa Franchetti, who's the first woman Chief of Naval Operations, and replaces her with a guy named Darrell Caudill. You know, before Hegseth is even confirmed, Admiral Caudill, through his staff, who can tell that Franchetti is probably going to be fired because Hegseth has written negatively about her in his book, he's reaching out to Hegseth, kind of campaigning for a job. When Hegseth fires Franchetti, Caudill has someone on his staff reach out to senior people on Hegseth's staff and, you know, express kind of solidarity with Hegseth's anti-woke campaign. And Caudill, who's not the Navy's choice for this job, he's not among the top three people the Navy thinks is most competent to lead the Navy, is selected for this position, I think at least in part because he's seen as an ideological ally. So when you have those things happen, you erode this sort of culture of nonpartisanship.
0: You know, when Hegseth was nominated, there was a lot of reporting, particularly from The New Yorker, that raised questions about his personal behavior in the past, heavy drinking, alleged sexual assault, managing two veterans organizations so poorly he was kicked out of them. Have any of these personal issues surfaced in his time at the Defense Department that you know of?
7: I mean, there's certainly a lot of chaos in his inner circle, or had been, particularly during the first year, a lot of kind of infighting and bickering that seemed to become public. in terms of the bad behavior,

0: drinking, womanizing, things of that nature. We haven't seen that this time around. And it's notable that Jen Hegseth, Pete Hegseth's wife, has a very prominent role in the Pentagon. She advises him, not paid, not official, but she advises him. She travels with him. There was some early controversy that she was in some classified meetings without a clearance. She's part of when Hegseth texts the Yemen war plans and the exact timing of the attack on Yemen, the transmitting of classified information over Signal, which included a reporter from The Atlantic by accident. She's in one of the Signal groups that he sends it to, and there's not clear to me why she would need to know that, nor that she has a security clearance that would allow her to know that. But for whatever reason, she seems to be playing a large role in the Pentagon. It's interesting to note, you know, I think after his marriage to her, it's when he goes down this pathway of becoming far more religious. And I do think, you know, you can never look into someone's heart and see whether they are sincere or not. But I do feel like at some point during this period, which is the kind of 2017, 2018 period, he hits a kind of bottom, and I think views his sort of spiritual awakening as saving him and changing his life. He often says the two most important people in his life are what he calls the two J's, Jen and Jesus. And so I do think there's a real sort of spiritual awakening that he views as having saved him.
1: There's been some talk of articles of impeachment if the Democrats take the House or the Senate. Do you think that's likely?
0: I think it's certainly possible. So Thomas Massie, a Republican who had sort of broken with President Trump and the MAGA movement, tried to introduce articles of impeachment last month. And Speaker Johnson recessed the House rather than have that vote in the House. And I think he won't. It's unclear exactly why he recessed the House, but I think it's a large worry that there were enough votes in the current Republican-controlled House to impeach Hegseth. And so I think if the Democrats take the House, I would not be surprised if that wasn't one of the things they tried to do.
1: Well, Greg Jaffe, thank you so much for speaking with us.
0: Yeah, absolutely. Happy to do it.
1: Greg Jaffe covers the Pentagon and the U.S. military for the New York Times. We recorded our conversation yesterday. On tomorrow's show, we hear from White House correspondent April Ryan. She spent decades pressing presidents for answers, most of that time for American urban radio networks. We'll talk about access, power, race, and what happened when asking questions put her in the president's crosshairs. I hope you can join us. To keep up with what's on the show and get highlights of our interviews, follow us on Instagram at NPR Fresh Air. Fresh Air's executive producer is Sam Brigger. 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Our interviews and reviews are produced and edited by Phyllis Myers, Roberta Shorrock, and Marie Baldonado, Lauren Krenzel, Monique Nazareth, Thea Challoner, Susan Yakundi, Anna Bauman, and Nico Gonzalez-Whistler. Our digital media producer is Molly C.V. Nesper. Teresa Madden directed today's show. For Terry Gross and Tanya Mosley, I'm Dave Davies.

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0: I'm Courtney Collins in for Chris Boyd. Up next on Think, stories from people connected by natural disasters who lean on each other for advice and support and stand together to fight for change.
1: And they cook ribs and they have margaritas. I mean, these guys from total opposite ends of the country, total different cultural lives, they became like brothers. And they're now hanging out together. And, you know, again, you would never wish these events on anyone. And yet, I think it's a testament to our commonality and our shared humanity. And frankly, you know, our shared lives as Americans.
0: Coming up, we'll explain how they found each other in the first place and explore the movement that's gaining strength each time another survivor joins. Our conversation starts after a short break.
2: Live from NPR News in Washington, I'm Ryland Barton. Michigan Republican Senate candidate Mike Rogers released an ad today calling for an end to President Trump's trade war with Canada.
3: Here in Michigan, we know that Canada is not our enemy. We need to end this tariff war now.
2: Rogers had previously defended some of the tariffs as necessary. It's the second time Rogers has split with Trump recently after calling for an end to the Iran war, which he previously supported. Asked about the ad today, Trump suggested Rogers wasn't breaking with him on the issue, saying, quote, "I viewed it as wanting Canada to make a deal." The northern Gulf Coast is bracing for the first hurricane of the Atlantic season. NPR's Debbie Elliott reports the national hurricane season has posted a hurricane watch from the Louisiana-Mississippi state line to Indian Pass in the Florida Panhandle.
4: National Hurricane Center Director Mike Brennan says tropical storm Isaias is gaining steam as it moves over the warm waters of the Gulf of Mexico.
5: Isaias is expected to be a strengthening, strong hurricane as it approaches the northern Gulf Coast on Friday into Friday night and Saturday. You can see multiple life-threatening impacts from storm surge, heavy rainfall, flooding, and hurricane-force winds.
4: The governors of Alabama and Florida have declared states of emergencies, and the impending storm has prompted school closures and event cancellations throughout the region. The Marine Minerals Administration reports about 25% of offshore oil and 16% of natural gas production in the Gulf has been curtailed. Debbie Elliott, NPR News.
2: The French government says it will pause the use of stun grenades in its policing of student protests after a 15-year-old boy's hand was blown off. The devices, known as sting ball grenades, are meant to disperse protesters. The police are surrounded. As NPR's Eleanor Beardsley reports, they're banned in most European countries.
6: In a speech to the nation, Prime Minister Sébastien Lecornu said, contrary to what people are saying, the police do not have orders to confront the students and are trying to use proportional force in a difficult context. But there's been anger over what many say are overly aggressive police tactics. Students and police faced off Wednesday in Paris for several tense hours outside an elite university whose students have joined the high school movement. The students chanted anti-police slogans from behind a barricade of trash bins until the police charged with tear gas to eventually clear the street. Eleanor Beardsley, NPR News, Paris.
2: A top official with the World Health Organization says the UN Health Agency doesn't know how a lab employee in Siberia died, but amid concerns about the plague, she's calling on Russia to provide more information. Maria Van Kerkhove says the agency doesn't know what was the causative agent behind the woman's death. U.S. stocks pulled back from their record today. You're listening to NPR News from Washington. University of Arizona has suspended activities at its fraternities after reports of misconduct, including assault and hazing. The school's dean of students says the reports involved nearly half of the school's interfraternity council chapters. The suspension follows the recent public outcry over how Cornell University handled fraternity rape allegations in 2024. The federal housing agency HUD says it's investigating Wells Fargo for trying to boost black homeownership. NPR's Jennifer Ludden reports.
7: In a letter to Wells Fargo's CEO, HUD says doling out loans based on race is no way to do business, and it alleges the bank may have violated the Fair Housing Act. It's the latest example of Trump officials going after equity programs that were created and encouraged in the past to help rectify decades of federal policies that denied mortgages to minorities. The black home ownership rate still lags far behind that of white Americans. In 2017, Wells Fargo committed to helping close that gap with more loans. In 2022, it expanded a program to refinance minority-owned homes. HUD's investigation was first reported by the Wall Street Journal. Wells Fargo told NPR it had no comment. Jennifer Ludden, NPR News, Washington.
2: A series of audiobooks the NHL launched to connect with fans of the hockey romance genre is no longer available online. A league spokesperson says that the Hot for Hockey episodes were specific to games during the opening week of the season. Hockey has picked up new fans after TV shows heated rivalry and off-campus featured the sport. This is NPR News from Washington.
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0: Anyone who has ever tuned into local or national news knows the drill when it comes to coverage of natural disasters. Reporters stream into the area that's been hit by a hurricane or the town that got wrecked by a tornado. For a time, there is nonstop coverage of that flood or blizzard. We hear from victims with damaged homes or businesses. We see interviews of people who are completely displaced or, in the worst cases, grieving the loss of loved ones. But eventually that coverage tapers off. The reporters leave, the news cycle rolls on, and that's when most of us tune out. From KERA in Dallas, this is Think. I'm Courtney Collins, in for Chris Boyd. Just because the public has stopped thinking about a wildfire or devastating drought doesn't mean the disaster is wrapped and settled. The victims are still fighting with insurance companies, filing lawsuits, rebuilding, and mourning long after most of us have moved on. But there's a survivors network out there that helps victims access support, resources, advocacy platforms, and most importantly, community. David Gellis got to know some of those people and wrote about them for the New York Times Magazine. His piece is called Six Strangers Connected by Disaster, and he joins us now to talk about it. David, welcome to Think.
1: Thanks for having me.
0: So why did you decide to write about the Extreme Weather Survivors Group? Obviously, you're a journalist on the climate desk, but what specifically kind of compelled you about these folks?
1: Well, I think you got it right in your introduction, which is that so often when an extreme weather event or a natural disaster takes place, there is this flurry of coverage. And I'm often a part of that coverage team at the New York Times. And then, as you noted, you know, whether it's days or perhaps weeks, the news moves on. And what I realized earlier this year was that two things were automatically happening. Number one, we're experiencing more disasters. The number of billion-dollar disasters, as tracked by NOAA, the government's

0: government agency is increasing just about every single year. As climate change is holding more energy in the atmosphere and making storms more intense and more violent, communities all over this country are experiencing flash floods and fires and storms that are leaving destruction in their wake. And it made me realize, you know, the story doesn't end after the initial news stories are over. And then something came onto my radar, and that was this extraordinary network of people who had found one another. And when I learned about this group, which is called the Extreme Weather Survivors, it became very clear that here was a way into this broader theme. Yes, each one of these individuals have a very compelling story, and the tale of their friendships and how they've supported one another is really heartwarming at a moment when, you know, it can feel hard to find good stories in the news these days. But more than anything, this was a sort of proof positive that even after the news cycle moves on, the work of rebuilding continues for months and years. And the people that are doing it are looking for support in one another, other people who have experienced similar tragedies.
1: So this group has obviously gained momentum and steam and members, but every group starts with a person or an idea. What was kind of the origin story of the Extreme Weather Survivors group?
0: Well, there's two main co-founders. One is named Chris Kocher. He is someone who has helped set up networks for survivors of gun violence and COVID-19. And back in 2020, he connected with the other co-founder, Sierra Coase, and she had experienced one of these tragedies. Back in 2020, she found herself impacted by fires in Oregon, where she lived with her daughter. These two linked up and realized that other people were going through what Sierra had just gone through. Chris had the organizing muscle. He knew how to establish these networks and sort of get them going. And years later, we have this Extreme Weather Survivors Network, which is growing with just about every month right now.
1: I really loved reading about kind of how everyone came to join, how people came to find each other, because it was a little throwback to me. It seemed like people trickled into Extreme Weather Survivors a million different ways. You know, maybe someone saw a Facebook post. Maybe someone had a friend of a friend recommend reaching out. It doesn't seem like there's some big institutional machine that's drawing people in. It's like people are coming to it individually on their own from a lot of different sources.
0: And that's what I discovered made the connections people have with this group and with one another so authentic. I mean, I think you acknowledge, right, in the framing of your question, that oftentimes if you get recruited by a political movement or a political campaign, it can sort of feel transactional. And that's not the case with the many people I spoke to for this article. And I want to add, you know, I highlight six strangers in this article in the New York Times Magazine. But in the reporting for the story, I spoke with maybe 16 or maybe as many as 20 people who are a part of this network. These six were just sort of the ones that made the final edit. And what I found was this genuine engagement, not only with the issue, not only with the threats posed by our warming world, not only by the bureaucratic maze of rebuilding and recovery and FEMA and insurance, but really with the other people in this network. Going through a disaster like this is an incredibly personal experience. And whether your home is damaged or, God forbid, you lose your home, or worst of all, as you noted in your introduction, you lose a loved one, that is a rebuilding and recovery process that takes years. And in the other survivors, the members of the Extreme Weather Survivors Network have found sort of kindred spirits, other people who are navigating these same sort of labyrinths of grief and bureaucracy that is so confounding to them.
1: So obviously what you described is kind of the biggest draw of Extreme Weather Survivors, and that's community. You know, you build community, you share stories, you share compassion, but there are other functions of this group as well. Tell me about some of the things that Extreme Weather Survivors offers people who join, besides just shared experience, solidarity, community, and understanding.
0: Well, I think it's important here to know that it's early and they're just getting started, but they're, I think, finding that as they have some momentum, as they have sort of a critical mass of survivors, if you will, they can start to flex their muscles as an organization. And that's taken a few shapes so far. The first is a series of sort of public art displays and public pop-up exhibits. I first met some of these individuals in person last year when they were in New York City during Climate Week, and they had set up sort of an art installation downtown where they were sharing photos and artworks inspired by some of the disasters that they had had to go through and telling strangers who walked by on the street about their stories. Fast forward to earlier this summer, they did something similar in Washington, D.C. And at the same time they were in Washington, D.C., they also spent time going around to the offices of congressmen and senators on Capitol Hill and really lobbying. This turned into a full-fledged lobbying effort where they realized that, hey, there are political issues at play here too. We need to talk about federal support in the wake of disasters. We need to talk about FEMA preparedness. And all of those issues are now on the table, and the extreme weather survivors are trying to become a political force, again, at a moment when extreme weather is becoming more common and these issues are affecting more and more Americans with every passing month.
1: To that end, when you talk about lobbying for change and, you know, actioning some policy movement, you talked about federal support, you talked about FEMA preparedness, and there are so many financial issues tied up in recovery as well. You know, no matter what your situation, it seems like despite insurance, so many people are going bankrupt, losing their livelihoods. Is there any of that work being done to try to navigate some of the regulatory issues that maybe surround, you know, the financial hit that you take after a disaster hits?
0: Well, each one of these stories is so individual, and the survivors I spoke to occupied a really wide range on the economic spectrum of this country. And I spoke to people who have incredible means and were able to weather even the loss of their house without a whole lot of financial disturbance to their lives. I mean, a huge inconvenience, an emotional tragedy, but not something that was going to be financially a fatal blow to them. And then I spoke to other individuals who had worked their whole lives to save for these homes and now found themselves going into debt just to pay for rudimentary repair work, and other families who found themselves going into debt and then saw their experience compounded by the loss of a job. And so in every case, of course, it's different, which is to say there's no one uniform solution, I think, that would necessarily be appropriate to offer every extreme weather survivor. You know, different people are going to have different financial circumstances. What I did find is that these individuals were starting to help one another. And so whether it was, a fire victim from California helping a hurricane victim from Florida better navigate the insurance process and say, hey, we may have different policies, but I know what it takes to actually push my claim through and get compensation. That's the kind of on the ground work that these men and women, families, husbands, wives are helping out each other with.
1: What about therapy or support group offerings? Does the network provide any resources for trauma-informed therapy?
0: You know, I don't know quite how clinically I could describe it, and I'm not familiar with the degree to which they have established professionals, mental health professionals, on some of their calls, but it is a fact that there are regular online forums that extreme weather survivors are hosting. where they are just providing a forum for these people to connect with one another. And so I think this is a, you know, an invitation to listeners. I mean, there's plenty of extreme weather happening in Texas, as we know, tragically, in all sorts of forms. My mother lives in Dallas. So hi, Mom, if you're listening, she's been buffeted by it herself. That ice storm a couple of years ago absolutely wreaked havoc on her life. So we know that extreme weather hits just about everywhere in this country at this point. And this is an invitation to listeners. If they have gone through it, if they are still going through it, there is this network out there that can provide some advice, some support for the recovery process.
1: And that leads perfectly into what I was going to ask you next, because we're about to hit the first break. But are there any qualifications to join? Do you have to prove that you had a specific hardship or extreme enough of a disaster touch? Or can anybody who feels like they need to be a part of this network join Extreme Weather Survivors?
0: Well, again, it's important for me to note here that I am not one of the organizers of the group, nor a representative or an advocate for it. I'm a reporter who wrote the story for the New York Times Magazine. But no, I don't believe that there is any formal vetting process. This is the kind of sort of self-selecting group that attracts people who have been through it. You know, that's it. Every single person I talk to, you know, again, more than a dozen, maybe almost two dozen in the reporting of this article, it was cathartic for them to discuss what they had gone through. It was such a relief for them to find someone, and I'm not talking about me, I'm talking about the other members of this group. It was such a relief for them to find other people who wanted to listen and really cared and understood what the grieving process was like, what the recovery process was like. And so that, I think, makes it this a self-selecting and highly engaged group. But no, I don't think there's any formal vetting process.
1: We're speaking with David Gelis, a correspondent for The Times on the Climate Desk, where he also leads the Climate Forward newsletter and event series. His piece for New York Times Magazine is called Six Strangers Connected by Disaster. We'll be back after a short break.
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11: I'm Robin Young, and the lovely new kids' picture book, Goodbye Koi. 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

0: You're listening to Think. I'm Courtney Collins in for Chris Boyd. We're speaking with journalist David Gelis. His piece for New York Times Magazine is called Six Strangers Connected by Disaster. So David, something that really struck me when I was reading the piece and also kind of deep diving on the Extreme Weather Survivors website is how personal these portraits of loss are. You actually start your article with a story about a woman who lost her husband, but not in a big flood or a storm, but she lost him to a hike.
1: Yeah, this was one of the most emotional interviews I did, of course. This is Amy Dishian, who several years ago said goodbye to her husband, Evan, in the morning as he was off for a hike in the hills outside Phoenix, Arizona. And Evan was fit. He was training for a marathon. This was someone who was comfortable in the outdoors. And unfortunately, he and the group he was with, they got lost. They ran out of water. The heat kept climbing on that day, reaching, I believe, 109 degrees. And he passed out and unfortunately later died from heat exhaustion. And that was, you know, such a wrenching tragedy for Amy. And it shattered her life, understandably, as it would for any of us. And it was only through meeting some other members that she began to find a way to talk about it publicly. And now she, you know, I'm by no means suggesting she's found peace or solace, but she has found some purpose. She has realized that she can try to make a difference by raising awareness about the threats of extreme weather and also by helping other people learn how to be more prepared and how to recover if they have gone through something similar.
0: What struck me about her story that must have been kind of uniquely upsetting and horrifying in a way was that she didn't get to turn on the news and see that her whole community was thinking about what had happened to her because this wasn't a widespread event. It was a tragedy that affected her. Can you talk a little bit about the isolation and the loneliness of suffering through something like that, whether it was a shared collective disaster or something personal to you?
1: Well, here I want to be very careful not to speak for anyone like Amy. So what I can say is that what she told me is that she really, you know, when she did find herself very isolated personally after this particular tragedy. And there wasn't, as you note, a network of people, neighbors who were all going through something similar. And I would contrast that to another person I spoke with for this article, Erica Solovey, who lost her home in the Boulder County fire and who immediately found herself part of a recovery network. People in her neighborhood all working together to try to help one another survive, you know, just get through this. I mean, the network sprung up that very night. They were trading resources and phone numbers in the hotel lobby. They were shopping for one another at Target. And to your point, you know, that doesn't happen in some of these more isolated incidents.
0: I have to say one of my favorite lines of the whole piece was when she described the hotel lobby as Noah's Ark because everyone just showed up with their pets and their laundry baskets full of assorted items because no one really was prepared to evacuate for this fire. They weren't expecting to find themselves in it in the middle of Boulder.
1: Well, and I think anyone who's experienced this can relate. I mean, you know, there's a term out there, climate refugees. And sometimes we think of refugees as a phenomenon that only exists in far off places in the world. But of course, we're seeing climate refugees right here in the United States when, be it floods or fires or storms, displace large volumes of people. You know, think of Hurricane Katrina. Think of the wildfires in Los Angeles just earlier this year. Think of Lahaina in Hawaii a couple years ago. These disasters are getting worse and they are affecting more Americans every single year.
0: Talk to me a little bit more about kind of that intersection of climate change and natural disasters. Obviously, it's something you're very familiar with. There's a lot of research that's been done and a lot of people speak up, but it continues to be a discussion that kind of kicks up endless debate and controversy. Can you explain a little bit more about why this becomes so polarizing the second it enters public discourse?
1: Well, it's absolutely the case that the issue of climate change has become incredibly polarized and politicized in this country. That is not entirely unique to the United States, but it's, I think, more extreme here than anywhere else. As for why that is, I mean, books have been written about this, and I'll spare your listeners a full history lesson on and how and why that's been the case. But it's fair to say that it remains so today, and there's very little sign of sort of bipartisan action on the issue of climate. More importantly, I think what I want to hammer home is the fact that the science is irrefutable at this point. For decades now, scientists all over the globe, including here in the United States, have understood that the burning of fossil fuels and industrial agriculture are adding heat-trapping gases to the atmosphere, and that in doing so, the planet is starting to warm up. We're at a moment right now where the effects of that warming, which has been taking place gradually for many decades now, is suddenly starting to kick in and be incredibly noticeable. Overall, global temperatures are now roughly 1.5 degrees Celsius above what they were in pre-industrial times. And all the projections suggest that it's going to go past 2 degrees and perhaps as high as 3 degrees or more in the decades ahead. Now, that may seem small, but again, what we know unquestionably is that when there is higher temperatures on this planet, there is more energy in the atmosphere, the air holds more moisture, and all of that conspires to create the conditions for more powerful, more intense storms, floods, rainfall events, droughts, fires, etc. And we are starting to see that play out in real time right now.
0: And I know this has been talked about a lot. There's a lot of like internet fighting about this topic, but that also includes warming, also includes weather conditions for extreme cold events as well, right?
1: It does. Again, what's important to note here is that it is never going to be easy to say a specific cloud or a specific storm was 100% caused by climate change. The atmosphere and this planet's weather system is incredibly complicated. And of course, we've had extreme weather long before we started warming the planet. What we can again say with certainty is that man-made global warming, man-made climate change, is making these events more likely. And there's a whole field of science now called attribution science that produces these attribution studies, which do the work of trying to determine how much more likely a specific storm or hurricane was because of that additional atmosphere that we've pumped into, that additional energy, that additional heat we've put in the atmosphere through human activity over the last many decades.
0: I wonder what people you interviewed for this piece think about the climate change portion. Obviously, when we talk about things like lobbying for better federal support or FEMA preparedness or even easier to navigate, you know, insurance policy rules, that's very different from environmental policy. Do the people in this group that you spoke to have particular points of view on wanting to make changes at that level?
1: Again, there's a range, right? What was so powerful about this piece is that this is a real cross-section of Americans. And that includes people like Erica Solovey and Amy Dishan, who were already involved in climate issues before tragedy found them. And I mean, with the irony there, they were working on this just because they cared. And all of a sudden, they find themselves a part of the story. But it also includes people like Alan Bickford, down in Florida, who was a lineman working for AT&T, you know, working the poles up and down the Florida coast, and is not, frankly, someone who spent a lot of time worrying about climate change for his life. And then all of a sudden, two hurricanes in just a couple years devastated his house, devastated his retirement savings. And what did he notice? He said, And this is what he told me. I so vividly remember this conversation. He said, the seas are rising. You know, I've lived here my whole life and I never gave much thought to climate change, but I can see it with my own eyes now. And so does that mean that he's now a climate warrior? Well, I don't know that I would go that far. He's part of this extreme weather survivors group. But is he now someone who understands what is happening in a very visceral way? Absolutely. And then just lastly, I would note that then there's other families like Marissa Aguayo, the last individual I focus on in this piece in the New York Times Magazine, who frankly never thought much about climate change this way or the other. She lived with her family on a compound in San Diego, and this was really the last thing they were thinking about. They were trying to make their way and you know, have great lives in the United States of America, and then bam, flash flooding wipes out their family compound. And all of a sudden, this issue that they didn't give much mind to at all hits home. And so Americans across the political spectrum, I think it doesn't really matter what your politics are. When a disaster event like this happens, you're going to feel it and it's going to be real. And that is going to be the case whether you are Republican or Democrat and no matter who you voted for in the last election.
0: This very thing that you noticed, that this is such a diverse cross-section of our country, has that also kind of occurred to the people who are connecting with each other? Does it strike them that they're spending hours talking with someone they may have never met, if not for the unfortunate circumstances that kind of knit them together? Has that dawned on the people in this group as well, that they are really connecting with folks elsewhere who haven't lived the same way they have, but now there's a big through line connecting them?
1: Absolutely. And you know, I don't want to suggest that it was a silver lining or anything like that, but they loved it. You know, and I'm thinking particularly of Derek Sample, a record producer in Los Angeles who became good friends with Alan Bickford down in Florida. And even after meeting at an extreme weather survivors event in Washington, they stayed in touch. They started trading notes about recovery and all the things we've been talking about. And then when Derek was down in Florida for a work trip, he made the trip to go see Alan in a different part of the state and spend time. And they cooked ribs and they had margaritas. I mean, these guys from total opposite ends of the country, total different cultural lives, they became like brothers. And they're now hanging out together. And, you know, again, you would never wish these events on anyone. And yet I think it's a testament to our commonality and our shared humanity. And frankly, you know, our shared lives as Americans, that people from such different backgrounds are finding true friendship with one another in the aftermath of terrible events like this.
0: David Gellis is a correspondent from the New York Times on the Climate Desk, where he leads the Climate Forward newsletter and event series. His new piece for New York Times Magazine is called Six Strangers Connected by Disaster. You're listening to Think. I'm Courtney Collins in for Chris Boyd. So obviously this next question, the people I'm going to ask you about were not a part of your article, so I don't know how familiar you are with their involvement with this group, but I can't talk about a story that, you know, touches on extreme weather events without thinking, of course, of the July flooding last summer in Kerr County, Texas, that claimed so many lives and has upended so many families and communities. I'm curious, I did look on the website for this group, and they do outreach events. They call it their, you know, Lost Summers Tour, where they go to different parts of the country and have roundtables. And it seems like they do have things planned in Kerr County that may or may not be open to the public. But do you know if the families involved with that, all that flooding disaster that took place in the summer of 2025, are connected with this group?
1: I don't, not specifically and not offhand. What I can tell you is that, you know, I knew, again, I mentioned my mother lives in Dallas. So we have friends who were impacted by those floods and who knew people who died. And these tragedies are affecting, you know, people, as we've been talking about, of every walk of life in every state in the country. And so my heart goes out to the people of Kerr County and those affected by those terrible floods. And I don't know the details of what this group is doing down there, but I would encourage listeners who are interested to look it up and check it out, because this is just the kind of work that they are doing. And I hasten to add, a year after the fact is not too late. These, what I found in reporting this article is that recovery can be not just a month long process, but a year or even a multi-year process. And even for those people who are encountering other survivors well into that recovery process, it can be just the kind of support and sort of moral boost that they need at that moment.
0: Something that really struck me when I looked at both your article and the website for Extreme Weather Survivors was how much beauty and effort was put into preserving these stories. We're not talking about pull quotes on a contact us page, but we're talking about beautiful portraits, video interviews, some really compelling storytelling and narrative. Why was that so important for both you and this group to tell the stories with such intensity and gravity?
1: Well, I appreciate it. Listen, I'm fortunate to work at the New York Times, which has an incredible team of editors and designers and photojournalists. And we take pride in telling these stories with as much humanity as we can. And I think that's the key word is I write, dozens, sometimes, close to 100 stories a year for a place like the New York Times. And some of those stories are about scientific studies, and some of them are about companies, and some of them are about policy. But when I write stories about people who are going through suffering and are dealing with loss, well, it's an exercise in empathy. And I take a huge amount of, responsibility in what I see as, the New York Times's opportunity to tell these stories. And, that's as much as I can say. That's why we care. These are people just like you and me. These are people just like our listeners. And in the same way that I think any of us would, if we chose to share our story, want it to be told with care and dignity, that's what we aim to do.
0: David Gelis is a correspondent for the New York Times on the Climate Desk, where he leads the Climate Forward newsletter and event series. His piece for the New York Times Magazine is called Six Strangers Connected by Disaster. We'll be back in just a couple of minutes.

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0: you're listening to Think. I'm Courtney Collins in for Chris Boyd. We're speaking this hour with journalist David Gelis. His piece for New York Times Magazine is called Six Strangers Connected by Disaster. So whenever I speak to a journalist, I do like to ask if even someone like you, who is so deeply entrenched in your beat coverage of climate, what surprised you most when doing the research and doing the interviews for this piece? Did anything kind of catch you off guard or lead you down a path you didn't expect to walk?
1: Always a good question. And always one that I'm sort of always ironically surprised by. I should have seen this one coming. I know the answer, and it's one that I think speaks to the inequity of what it's like to grapple with a disaster like this in this country and in this economy. And what surprised me was how hard people were having to fight to get the relief that they needed. I've written about insurance before. I've written about FEMA before, but usually sort of in the abstract, you know, big numbers. This was the first time I spent hours listening to people describe these Byzantine mazes of paperwork and phone trees and call centers, all just trying to get what they believed, and I think rightfully deserved, given their policies, given what the government said it was going to offer residents. And yet, despite, you know, insurance policies and pledges for support from Washington and state capitals, what I heard was in case after case, people just weren't getting the support that they expected. And they felt like they were on their own. And they felt like they were going to have to dip into their savings if they even had any savings. And then that, again, sort of underpins why it was that so many people in this article were so relieved to find this network. You know, maybe extreme weather survivors isn't going to pay all their bills, but at least there's someone to listen. Maybe this group isn't going to be able to make FEMA suddenly appear with trucks outside, but here at least was a network of people who knew how to keep holding FEMA and insurance companies accountable to maybe give them a shot of getting there at the end of the day. So I think that was, you know, maybe naively on my part, a surprise of just how hard it was to navigate the bureaucracy of disaster after a disaster strikes.
0: That's interesting that you mentioned that, because I think about that all the time as well. I consider myself a pretty well-connected person as far as information. I spent years as a journalist covering poverty and the economy and knew a lot of people, you know, connected to city planning and financial institutions. But yet that winter storm you described that your mother suffered from back in Dallas in 2021, you know, that we had an issue at our home where a pipe froze and burst and we were displaced for not even terribly long, maybe a little under 2 months. And I could not believe how impossible it was to navigate even what we were entitled to through our insurance. You know, everyone was in the same boat and there was very little temporary housing and we were moving our two children from place to place for the better part of 8 weeks. And I felt like I had a lot of support. So I can only imagine if a disaster that had been scaled much larger, which most of the folks who have gone through what they've gone through were in a much worse position than I was and had maybe possibly less support than I did, how unbelievably intimidating it would be to walk down the road alone. I can only imagine how helpful it would be to have someone who could say, hey, look out for this. It's coming ahead.
1: Yeah, precisely.
0: So what do you think is the potential for this group as far as affecting change? I mean, is there real power in numbers like this? Do you think this show of strength can influence change down the road in this country?
1: I think more than anything, this group exists for its members. The purpose of, I think, support groups like this is just that. It's support. These individuals, as we've been talking about, are going through, you know, the worst moments in their lives in many cases. And more than anything, this group of survivors allows them to find comfort and resources that are going to help them navigate that with a bit more grace, one hopes. As for larger societal or political or policy change, I mean, the jury's out. Let's be real. It's hard enough to move the needle on pick your issue in this country. And I you know, I'm not going to be the one to say this group can or can't achieve any specific aims. I think they've chosen a couple issues they want to focus on, and I'm sure they're going to keep lobbying on behalf of them. But as we noted earlier on, this issue, climate change and everything around it, including disaster response, is incredibly politicized. It's incredibly partisan. And, you know, no matter your issue, no matter your

0: through what the folks in this group have, need to understand about the experience?
1: I mean, that extreme weather and climate-fueled disasters can come for all of us. This is a moment where, whether you live in Florida or Colorado or Southern California or Oregon or right here in New York and just to the north in Vermont or in the Midwest, we are living and during a moment in an age of extreme weather, the likes of which we really haven't seen before. And that means that we all need to be prepared. And again, this is something that everyone's got to deal with individually, but certainly I think it's prudent, depending where you live, to think about disaster preparedness and having supplies and go bags, if that's your thing, and being ready if these kind of disasters do come from you. Have a plan. Know what you're going to do. Know who you're going to call, what the plan is. Have an evacuation plan if you're in a situation where that matters. I think that's the lesson here, is that extreme weather is on the rise and we all need to be ready for it.
0: Can you talk a little bit about the importance of this coverage area, covering climate, covering natural disaster trends? Why do you think this coverage area needs to be supported? Like, what stones do we still need to be turning over in 2027 and beyond? Talk to me about why this matters.
1: Well, again, I feel very fortunate to be at the New York Times, where we have a large and growing team on the climate desk. We have a large and growing team on the weather desk. We work hand in hand together. And that is, we're able to continue to support these teams and dedicate resources to this coverage at a time when other outlets around the country, for a whole variety of reasons, are scaling back on climate coverage. So I just want to note, it's a privilege to be able to be a part of a collaborative effort like this that is addressing what I believe is one of the defining issues of our times. Again, you know, we happen to be alive at this very peculiar and precarious moment when we are seeing really dramatic changes to the Earth's atmosphere. We are currently looking at record ocean heat. We are in the midst of an El Nino that scientists say may be being made worse because of climate change. We're witnessing the collapse of glaciers from the Alps to the Himalayas with devastating effect. We're seeing record forest fires across North America, not just once a decade, but practically every summer now. And all of that is scary. And it means that we're going to be writing about more disasters, just like the ones I feature in this article in the New York Times Magazine, but that there's also a lot of work to be done writing about the solutions and writing about how individuals and communities and companies are adapting. And that's also a big part of our coverage, is, okay, the world is changing. It's not ending, but the world is changing. What are we going to do about it?
0: Journalists get accused a lot of admiring problems. And so focusing on the future, working in solutions, is always valuable coverage. Do you want to tease anything that you're working on for the newsletter or the event series, or any features that you are excited to bring to light?
1: Well, I appreciate it. I would just draw your attention to the continued outstanding work of the New York Times and our climate team in particular. We are currently working on a big series about the pollution associated with the data center boom. Just last week, I hosted the New York Times Climate Forward live event in New York City, where I interviewed Energy Secretary Chris Wright, the governor of Virginia, Abigail Spanberger, a whole host of CEOs and activists, including Aaron Brockovich. And so we're busy. You know, we have a huge amount of work on our plates. And this is, again, a story that is not going anywhere.
0: You very well could have called it 16 strangers or even more, because you did interview so many people and hear so many stories. Is there anything that you wished you could include that you had to leave out, or anybody's personal story that just really stuck with you that you still think about?
1: Oh, for sure. I mean, I'm thinking of the Joneses, who are a couple who lost their home in Los Angeles while they were on vacation, I think in Bermuda. And this couple, they're both artists.

0: And you know, they're just the first ones that pop to mind, but there are so many others. And you know, everyone was unique and everyone was incredibly similar. You know, each one, each life, of course, its own life, its own circumstances, its own history, its own set of relationships and places. And yet at the core of every one of these interviews I did was one freak weather event, one freak fire or storm or flood that in an instant upended these people's lives. And so I could, you know, I could have written, as you noted, another 16 or even 26 of these.
1: David Gelis is a correspondent from the New York Times on the climate desk, where he leads the Climate Forward newsletter and event series. His new piece for New York Times Magazine is called Six Strangers Connected by Disaster. You're listening to Think. I'm Courtney Collins in for Chris Boyd. I always imagine that when you do a piece like this with such a wide reach and so much personal detail, that you must hear from readers as well, who either really felt something or, you know, had some sort of a resonant reaction to hearing these stories. Have you gotten feedback from people who said, I'm so glad to learn about this, or this reminds me so much of what I went through myself?
0: Well, absolutely. I got, you know, many, many emails. I didn't count, but I can tell you, I'm looking at the article right now. We got hundreds of comments on the article page itself on the New York Times. And overwhelmingly, the sentiment in those comments, I would say, was twofold. Number one, people were admiring the shared humanity. People were saying, thank goodness for a story that highlights people being kind to one another, that highlights Americans who didn't know each other before this taking care of each other. It's a kind of camaraderie and patriotism that I think a lot of people feel is lacking. And the second thing I heard was people saying, hey, me too, right? I've been through this as well. And boy, can I relate to these stories.
1: The last thing I want to ask you before we go is something that I think everybody listening to any sort of story that has an element of sadness or trauma or desperation to it may experience. And that's, what can I do? I know a lot of people ask questions like that, and not just what you mentioned earlier with making sure you're prepared for a disaster of your own, but if someone wants to help, if someone wants to make things better, if someone wants to reach out, what's your advice on what just anybody listening who feels compelled to affect change can do themselves?
0: Well, there's a long list, and it goes from like the micro actions you can take to try to, you know, make your own life more sustainable and reduce your own individual environmental impact. That can feel great. And in the aggregate, of course, it does add up. But the truth is, you know, the big sweeping kind of changes that are necessary in order to halt the overall planetary warming that we're experiencing, those are for the most part changes that are going to have to be affected by governments and corporations. And that means policy and legislation. And so what I would say is go vote, you know, figure out which politicians are working on behalf of issues that you care about. When it comes to the environment and climate, who do you agree with? Who's got a roadmap that you believe is going to create the kind of world that you want to see? And hey, if that's you, go get politically active.
1: 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His piece for New York Times Magazine is Six Strangers Connected by Disaster. 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What a great one.
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1: 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Once again, I'm Courtney Collins in for Chris Boyd. 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
6: Our series Senior Class, Gerontocracy in America, continues with old money. Baby boomers are the wealthiest generation by far. They hold some $77 trillion in assets.
7: My overall net worth is a lot more than I ever expected.
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10: Boomers had a 90% chance of earning more than their parents did. 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
6: I'm Meghna Chakrabarty. Today on Point, episode 3 in our series, Senior Class, Gerontocracy in America. Stay with us.
13: Live from NPR News in Washington, I'm Ryland Barton. President Trump stumped for Texas Republican Attorney General and Senate candidate Ken Paxton in San Antonio today.
14: How many presidents have we had that have done, that is doing what he is doing for us? So, Mr. President, I want to thank you for coming for me, for coming for us, and for coming for Texas. We are going to win this race. God bless you.
13: Trump won Texas by almost 14 points in 2024, but his approval rating has fallen in the state as it has nationally. Earlier today, Trump said he has no regrets at all about endorsing Paxton over incumbent Republican John Cornyn during this year's primary election. Paxton's now locked in a close race with Democrat James Tallarico in what's normally the country's largest reliably Republican state. The State Department says it has officially requested additional information from Russia about the death of a lab worker amid fears of pneumonic plague, but President Trump is downplaying concerns that this could be linked to a bioweapons program, as NPR's Michelle Kellerman reports.
15: President Trump says the Russians have given, quote, a little information about the situation in Irkutsk. He was asked whether this could have been the result of work on a bioweapon.
16: Well, we don't think so. We're going to find out soon enough, but we don't think so. And if you listen to them, it's under control.
15: Russia's public health agency says the lab worker died of pneumonia and that it was not related to her work at the Anti-Plague Research Institute in Irkutsk. Michelle Kellerman, NPR News, the State Department.
13: The FCC is considering a request to loosen rules on political robocalls, including those with AI-generated voices. Current federal law bans most robocalls to cell phones. A conservative group called Club for Growth is seeking the change, arguing it could improve voter communication and polling accuracy. Consumer advocacy groups warn the change could lead to a surge of unwanted and misleading calls before the midterms. The FBI says it foiled a planned mass shooting at one of the nation's largest shopping malls. As Matt Sepik of Minnesota Public Radio reports, an 18-year-old Minneapolis area man is charged with providing material support to a foreign terrorist organization.
17: Investigators say 18-year-old Sheikhdoon Mohammed told an informant that he wanted to go to Somalia to fight with the Islamic State, but couldn't afford to travel, so instead plotted to attack the Mall of America. Minneapolis Special Agent in Charge Chris Dotson says the FBI arrested Muhammad on Tuesday after an undercover agent sold him a semi-automatic rifle.
18: He didn't just buy the rifle. He also bought 30 round magazines, four of them, and 200 live rounds to be used in this attack.
17: Dotson says Muhammad planned his attack for October 24th, the day of a Hmong Arts Festival at the Mega Mall. For NPR News, I'm Matt Sepik in Minneapolis.
13: You're listening to NPR News from Washington. The Democratic National Committee has sued the Trump administration over recent TV ads promoting the president. The lawsuit claims the ads are government-sponsored propaganda and asks a judge to block the use of federal funds to pay for them. The ads have cost taxpayers at least $12 million. Trump says his super PAC will pay going forward. The CDC is working with epidemiologists to create a new standard definition of a measles death. NPR's Maria Godoy reports.
0: The Council of State and Territorial Epidemiologists started work on a new definition of a measles death earlier this year. Last month, the CDC announced it had joined the effort. The timing raised eyebrows. It came after Health Secretary Robert F. Kennedy Jr., a longtime vaccine skeptic, questioned whether some of the five measles deaths reported by Pennsylvania were really caused by the disease. Former CDC official Dr. Dimitri Daskalakis says he hopes the epidemiologist group comes up with a definition that makes it harder to politicize measles deaths.
19: That definition, like the point of doing it is to remove ambiguity where it can't be weaponized.
0: The new definition is expected in 2 to 3 months. Maria Godoy, NPR News.
13: San Francisco 49ers fullback Kyle Juszczyk has won his appeal over nearly $30,000 in fines issued by the NFL for what it deemed offensive celebrations when he imitated drinking a beverage. The league said it looked like he was chugging a beer. Juszczyk says the celebration is about drinking juice. That's a reference to his nickname. This is NPR.
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6: Welcome to On Point's special series, Senior Class, Gerontocracy in America. I'm Meghna Chakrabarty, and this is episode 3, where we're going to talk about old money.
9: I am a bona fide boomer, born in 1950. We're not rich now, but we're certainly doing well in retirement.
6: This is Gary. He's 76 years old and lives with his wife, Denise, in Denver, Colorado.
25: We are proud thousandaires. We don't have $1 million. No way.
26: I'm Haley. I've been blessed to be able to be a stay-at-home mom for the past about a year. No, 8 months.
6: And this is Haley, Gary's granddaughter. She's 26 and lives in Big Bear, California.
26: My son, Anthony, he's a year old and the cutest little tiniest thing. Runs around nonstop.
6: We recently talked to Gary and Haley together on Zoom. Since the conversation was about sensitive financial matters, we're not using their last names. Gary and Haley are in vastly different life stages and vastly different financial situations.
25: I retired when I was 65, and we are currently living in an active 55. It's the first time in 50 years that we've lived in an apartment. We pay $1,750 for a two-bedroom, two-bath. Very, very good for Denver.
26: My parents own a house in Big Bear, and my brother, his fiance, and baby are living here, and then me, my husband, and our baby are living here. So there's 4 bedrooms. We each pay $600 just to help out.
6: Just a quick note here. During our conversation, Haley had to switch rooms a couple of times. That's why her audio will sometimes sound different, or you'll hear kids in the background. Haley and her husband moved to Big Bear because their last place was just too expensive. Her husband works in city water maintenance in Southern California.
26: He makes about $2,000 every 2 weeks, so $4,000 a month. We were living in Huntington Beach, California. That was insane. A one bedroom was $2,600 a month. So we're just gonna pay off all of our debts up here and save up a bunch of money.
6: Gary's income these days is from Social Security and investments. It's about $7,200 a month. In 2015, Gary and his wife sold their house in the Denver suburbs. It had cost them $90,000 when they bought it in 1989.
25: Somebody knocked on my door and said, "I want to buy your house." So I said, "Okay, I want this much money and I'm not doing anything." They said, "Here you go, from 90 to 290. Of course, now it's 695. So
6: now it makes sense that a 76-year-old and a 26-year-old are at different stages financially. But Gary says the bigger financial picture was also different for everyone in his generation.
25: It was my generation that had a draft, that had the Vietnam War.
1: The Draft Lottery, a live report on tonight's picking of the birth dates for the draft. Here at Selective Service.
25: I went to Eastern Michigan University. With ROTC, you get a stipend every month. It wasn't very much, but it sure helped. Bought all the books and everything else. So it wasn't a financial burden at all to go to college.
6: Gary went to Eastern Michigan University right when the boomer tidal wave hit higher education. We found the 1967 Eastern Michigan undergraduate catalog. It is an incredibly interesting time capsule of a different era. In 1967, tuition, room, and board cost under $1,300 per year, or $13,000 in today's money. Most of that was room and board. Gary lived at home for his first 2 years, so he only paid his tuition costs, about $450 per year in 67, which is about $4,500 today.
25: We got married between my sophomore and junior year. My family owned a music store. I was the record buyer. Denise worked at a minimum wage dress shop, still went to school, and could pay for all of that. 3 days after Denise pinned little gold bars on my shoulder to become an officer, they signed the peace treaty in Vietnam. When I did go into the service, I got a graduate degree paid for by the GI Bill.
6: The GI Bill, still in effect today, refers to laws that give veterans benefits like low-interest loans and free tuition. 50 years later, Haley also went to college at what's now called Utah Tech University.
2: I loved it. It was 4 hours away from home. My parents helped me with rent and all that stuff.
6: She didn't have to pay tuition either. Her family used money they'd saved in a college fund.
2: I honestly don't know how much it was to go there. I want to say maybe $10,000 for the 2 years that I was there.
6: Today, tuition for out-of-state students, which Haley was, at Utah Tech, costs $8,900. With room and board, it bumps up to $13,000, making it one of the country's more affordable colleges. Unlike Gary, Haley had to take out $4,000 in loans for books and fees, which she's since paid off. But when it comes to the cost of education nationwide, the difference between the two generations could not be more stark. Back in 1969, the total annual cost at a public university was about $1,200, according to the National Center for Education Statistics. That's about $12,000 in today's dollars. More importantly, that translates to 13% of the median family income in 1969. But by 2024, those same schools cost more than $27,000 per year, almost 33% of the median household income. Well, let's get back to Haley. She got her associate's degree, and she'd planned to continue on to nursing school, but changed her mind when COVID hit.
2: So I moved back home, and I started working at the job I was working at in high school. It was just a little serving job at a mom-and-pop restaurant. I was making, I think, $16 an hour, but I was coming home on the weekends roughly with $6 to $1,000 a night.
6: The extra income was from tips. Then Haley got a job as a certified nursing assistant, which paid less than her serving job. She left that job after having a baby.
2: If I was working full time, we would need daycare or a nanny. It would be basically my whole paycheck plus, you know, a couple $100.
6: Haley and her husband have about $10,000 in credit card debt, bills they racked up for things like groceries, gas, and dinners with friends. They have $2,000 in emergency savings. They don't own a home. When Gary was just 2 years older than Haley is now, he bought his first house. It was 1978.
25: And it was in Moline, Illinois. And we found a HUD home that the bank wanted to get rid of. Was able to buy that house and live in it with one income.
6: The house was a 3-bed, 1.5 bath. It cost $12,000, which is roughly $62,000 today. Gary says he didn't need a down payment because he bought the home through the VA.
25: Paul Simon wrote, you know, born at the right time. Well, shoot, we were.
26: Crazy. I mean, we have been looking into buying a house, dreaming about it, basically. It's almost impossible as a one-income household. It doesn't need to be a big house. 2-bedroom, 1-bath would be perfect. Big Bear is more affordable, so we could, but we would need financial help for a down payment. You know, the loan, whatever, that would be fine. The monthlies would be fine, but it's honestly just getting your foot in the door with the down payment.
6: Here's another way to look at it. Using historical census and housing data, we found that in 1967, a median home's price was just over 3 times the national median income. By 2025, home prices rose to just under 5 times the national median income, a 50% increase, meaning you have to spend a lot more of your income now to buy the same amount of house. And when it comes to retirement, Gary says he feels comfortable.
25: Our finance guy said, how much you need per month? He created a program to make sure we get a direct deposit from our pot. So we've been very, very fortunate. My goodness.
6: Haley's not sure where she'd be if not for her parents' help and her husband's savings.
2: My husband started a double retirement plan when he was 18. I have zero retirement. I paid into Social Security, which I don't think that we'll ever get, to be honest, my generation.
6: Gary and Haley are a grandfather-granddaughter duo in Colorado and California. Well, Jeremy Ney joins us now. He's an adjunct professor of business at Columbia University and a former economic policymaker at the Federal Reserve. He writes a newsletter called American Inequality, and his forthcoming book is The Opportunity Map, How to Close the Divide Between Inequality and Prosperity. Jeremy, welcome to On Point.
3: Hi, Meghna. Thanks so much for having me today.
6: Okay, so as a cohort, how much wealth do baby boomers have?
3: Baby boomers have about half of all wealth in America, while millennials hold half of all debt. This divide has really, you know, grown over time and has become a real stark inequality that we're seeing in America.
6: So baby boomers have half of all the wealth in this country, but they're only 18% of the population.
3: Yeah, that's right. And I think one thing that, you know, I really like to look at here is when I tell people that, you know, boomers have half of all wealth, they say, well, of course, you know, they have had the benefit of time.
6: Yeah.
3: Compound interest is the eighth wonder of the world. But when we instead, you know, try to look at what life was like at comparable ages, we see that boomers have almost always had an advantage. So when we compare 1989, when the youngest boomers were 25, to 2021, when the youngest millennials were 25, we see that boomers held, even back then, 20% of all wealth, compared to millennials who, at that age of 25, held only 7% of all wealth. Those boomers were 24%, you know, more likely, you know, only had 24% chance of falling into poverty versus millennials that had a 37% chance of falling into poverty.
6: Wow. Okay. So those are a lot of numbers that we went through very quickly, but they're so telling. So I just want to take a second to go back over them, if you don't mind, Jeremy.
3: Of course.
6: So in 1989, the youngest boomers were, what did you say, 21?
3: 25.
6: See, so we do have to go over this. They were 25, and those boomers held 20% of the wealth in this country. Okay, and comparatively, when the youngest millennials were 25, how much of the wealth in the country did you say they had?
3: Just 7% of all wealth.
6: Okay. Jeremy Ney, hang on here for just a second, because when we come back, we're going to talk a lot more about the generational wealth divide in this country. We're calling this episode Old Money. It's episode 3 in our series, Senior Class, Gerontocracy in America. This is On Point.

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7: You're back with On Point in our special series, Senior Class, Gerontocracy in America. This is episode 3 today. We're calling it Old Money. And we're talking about the massive generational divide in wealth in this country. And Jeremy Ney is with us. He's a former economic policymaker at the Federal Reserve, author of a newsletter called American Inequality, and his forthcoming book is The Opportunity Map. Jeremy, this is the one issue in our series that touches a nerve more than any other. We have heard already from so many people. So I'm going to try to do my best to create some space for these voices. Let's listen to a couple of folks. This is Barbara in Westwood, Massachusetts.
8: I'm a retired 69-year-old single female with no kids or grandkids. I've been very successful with my retirement savings of over $1 million because I worked hard to get an advanced degree, picked a high-paying field, and live below my means.
7: Here's Ralph in Spokane, Washington.
9: My overall net worth is a lot more than I ever expected. What I think really made things comfortable is that I had multiple income streams, military retirement, government retirement, corporate retirement.
7: And here's Helena in Raleigh, North Carolina. She's an elder millennial. Her dad is a boomer.
10: I remember growing up, he was a convicted felon who worked a blue-collar job, and we ate steak for dinner, and he owned a bass boat, and I did everything right. Graduated magna cum laude from a really good university, got a master's degree. Just last year, if you adjust for inflation, I was able to match the income level that he had.
7: Okay, Jeremy, do you want to respond to some of those? Just kind of, what's your reaction?
11: My reaction is, you know, it's not really a question to me about whether boomers worked hard. You know, we heard that, you know, Barbara, you know, established basically this, you know, large savings from her hard work. I think the real question is, why do younger generations need to work twice as hard and get half as much, right? These, you know, generations graduated into back-to-back what was supposed to be once-in-a-generation crises, right? Yeah. The 2008, you know, financial crisis, COVID, and now they are saddled with, you know, student debt, medical debt, and this inability to land these high-paying jobs.
7: Okay, so you know what I'd like to, one of our great goals for this hour, and thank you for being here to help us achieve it, is there are so many stereotypes about every generation, but especially the sort of boomers versus millennial stereotypes are, you know, they're quite pointed and often wrong. So I'd like to battle back against these financial stereotypes with more numbers, okay? Because I think the numbers just don't lie. So, Jeremy, check me on this. When we are talking about today and who has the majority of this country's wealth, I have seen numbers that say the baby boomer generation in total, the entire generation, in dollar value, holds some $77 trillion in wealth. Is that right?
11: That's right. They hold $77 trillion in wealth, whereas millennials hold about $20 trillion in wealth. Those divides again, right? It's part of this growth that we have maybe seen over time, but it's really difficult, you know, for costs of childcare that have doubled for millennials, the household debt, you know, that they've had to carry because of, you know, college debt and credit card debt.
7: I'm going to jump in here and just say, hang on for a second, because the sort of relative costs of life I'm going to get into with you in just a second. But so that $77 trillion, though, for boomers as a cohort is such an arresting number that I know a lot of people are like, there's no way. Because, I mean, for example, there are the majority of boomers aren't actually, you know, they're not multimillionaires or 10 millionaires or 100 millionaires. For example, this is Maddie in Arlington, Virginia.
12: Baby boomers often get stereotyped as having made it financially. But in actuality, a lot of us weren't afforded the luxury of socking away a lot of savings, since we were ensuring our kids made it through college somewhat debt-free. Then simultaneously, we found ourselves being suddenly laid off from our jobs and replaced by younger staff at our advanced age of 50.
7: So, Jeremy, when we're saying $77 trillion in assets held by baby boomers, how much, I mean, like, who amongst those boomers has most of that money?
11: So the, you know, top basically 10% of boomers hold about 70% of that $77 trillion. So it's really these wealthiest boomers who are holding onto the lion's share of that tremendous wealth.
7: Okay, so that's a very, very important distinction, and we're going to come back to that. But nevertheless, we're talking about 10% of boomers having... I mean, what do you say, $55 trillion? It's a stunning number. Now, getting back to the phrase that you used earlier about millennials today have to work twice as hard to get back half as much. I mean, do you have sort of numerical analysis to back that up?
11: Yes. So, you know, the right median household income basically to afford a home has basically doubled from 1989 to 2021. So that, you know, household price was about $120,000 in 1989. The median household is about $400,000 now. So it costs about five times household income to afford the average home. At the same time, we've seen, you know, college debt balloon. So now millennials carry about four times as much college debt, even adjusted for inflation, as boomers did when they were going off to college.
7: So homeownership and college debt, are those the two by far biggest drivers?
11: Yes, they're the biggest drivers on the asset side and the debt side, right? Boomers have been able to see their, you know, wealth really increase by holding on to these homes, whereas millennials have seen their, you know, liabilities and their debt really increase because they've been saddled with so much debt. About 67% of millennials hold on to student debt compared to boomers, where it was only about 40%.
7: Okay, and debt is like a double whammy, right? Because it's an anchor that just drags you financially for, well, you know, 20, 30 years even.
11: Right. So not only are you not owning a home, but you've basically been able, you know, further had to pay off these overwhelming costs that, you know, can stick with you for 20, 30 years.
7: Okay. I want to dig into the education debt for another second, because we very frequently hear from a lot of older people, well, don't choose to go to an expensive school, right? Go to your local state university. It's a better deal. But I see here that you have some analysis that shows that if you go to a public now, if you go to a public university, plus having a median annual home payment, that's more than 50% of a family's income on just those two things. How does that compare with what it was like, you know, 50 years ago?
11: Right. So the median debt that a boomer carried, you know, even when they were going to college, was only about $13,000 versus $47,000 today.
7: Are these both are these comparative inflation adjusted numbers?
11: Inflation adjusted, yes.
7: Okay.
11: Correct.
7: Okay. So there's a $30,000 difference there.
11: Yeah, exactly.
7: Okay. So but tell me more. I interrupted you there, but tell me more.
11: Right. So even going to, you know, college, you are more likely to earn a higher salary, you know, basically coming out on the other side. But today it's quite difficult for, many people to earn those, and land in those high paying jobs. 58% of Gen Z is still looking for a job after graduation, whereas for boomers, it was only 25%. You know, we hear these stories of people who are just looking through a newspaper and they see a job, they go up, to the front desk and end up working at IBM or something for 25 years.
7: Wow. Okay, I'm just trying to tick through sort of the major costs of life in America, both then and now. So we talked about higher education. We talked about housing. Student loan debt. What about healthcare? Now, boomers, and no one's going to begrudge them this, but boomers now, if they're over 65, healthcare should be less of an expense because of Medicare. But again, comparatively, when they were younger versus what, let's say, millennials have to spend on healthcare now, do you have some numbers on that?
11: I do. So again, comparing 1989 to 2021. You see that these, younger boomers are spending about 4 to 5% of their income on healthcare. And a large reason, for that low spend is because many of them were working in union jobs that had really, strong benefits. We've seen union jobs basically fall off a cliff over the last few decades. Whereas for millennials and Gen Z in 2021, they're spending about 8 to 12% of their income on healthcare, in part because many of them are working in the gig economy. They are freelancers who don't have good healthcare support and end up needing to spend a lot of money out of pocket.
7: Okay, what about taxation?
11: Taxation, in many ways, right, we've seen the highest tax brackets fall, right, since, boomers were growing up. And so there are people who are having to pay less and less in taxes. But we've also seen an eroding of the social safety net. And so many of the benefits that you could have gotten from some of those higher taxation, we're not seeing that floor rise underneath those, lower income or high poverty regions in the U.S.
7: So, Jeremy, are you saying that we'll come back to those ultra wealthy boomers, right, who have that $55 trillion. We'll come back to them in a few minutes. But are you saying that sort of a median member of the baby boomer generation versus a median member of the millennial generation, that there are actually very profound structural differences in finances, the economy, and government support that are leading to not just a wealth divide right now based on age, but that, are millennials going to be able to catch up to where boomers are now when they become 60, 70?
11: Yeah, absolutely. There are these big structural divides. And I think the answer is no, they are not likely to catch up, right? Even boomers who, were dealt sometimes this, difficult hand. We heard about the draft already. 1989 is when the Berlin Wall falls, when we have Tiananmen Square. And, 2021, we also have these big events of COVID and January 6th. But when we look ahead, we have eroded so much of that infrastructure that helped these boomers get ahead. Things like the GI Bill, FHA, the ability to get, these low student loans that helped you go to school. And without that infrastructure support, I worry that millennials will not be able to get ahead.
7: Okay, you also have, I understand, a kind of a one statistic that, in a sense, says it all, because it has everything to do with what for generations was believed as the fundamental American dream. And that is, what is your chance to earn more, right, to live a more comfortable life than your parents? How do the two generations compare?
11: So Roz Chetty at Harvard has this seminal study showing, how much more likely are you to earn more than your parents growing up, and did this tremendous research showing, looking at all of these IRS tax records. And what Chetty and his colleagues found is that baby boomers had a 90% chance of earning more than their parents. And for millennials and Gen Z, it is just a coin flip. They only have a 50% chance of earning more than their parents, or in many ways achieving the American dream.
7: A 50% chance? Is that likely? I mean, I don't know how far Raj went into his study, but is that likely to be even further eroded for, like you said, Gen Z or even younger generations?
11: Yes, this is a, trend that we are seeing where the, further generations you are, the less likely it is that you are to earn more than your parents. And when we break this out by region, it gets even worse. So in places like West Virginia, Mississippi, Alabama, where incomes are already quite low, that ability to climb the economic ladder, we're seeing that many boomers pulled up those rungs behind them.
7: Wow. So this is not just a kind of whiny millennials on social media phenomenon. It's real and it's deep and it's structural, it sounds.
11: Yes, this is not just an issue of, you know, millennials buying too much, you know, avocado toast or lattes. This is a structural force in the U.S. economy.
7: Okay. Well, you're listening to Jeremy Ney. He's an adjunct professor of business at Columbia. His forthcoming book is The Opportunity Map. And this is episode 3 of our week-long series, Senior Class, Gerontocracy in America. And we're talking about old money. And as I said, Jeremy, this is the episode that's really, really touched a nerve. So for folks, if you're listening right now and you got some things to say, we definitely welcome your input, no matter what generation you're a part of. But here's how we want it. We want you to give us your thoughts on solutions. Like, if you do actually think that there is a important, meaningful, and potentially negative generational divide in this country, what are your recommendations on how to solve it? How to solve the generational wealth divide? How to solve the generational voting divide? We're going to talk about jobs in tomorrow's episode. So we're looking, no matter what age you are, we're looking for your thoughts on solutions that not only will help younger Americans, but the truth is because income inequality is so deeply embedded into all of these problems, are there solutions that can also actually help young Americans and the impoverished elderly? So grab your phones and get that On Point Vox Pop app wherever you get your apps. If you don't already have it, look for On Point Vox Pop. Or you can call us at 617-353-0683, because on Friday, we're going to be talking about solutions. Okay, Jeremy, I want to go back to our listeners, because you talked about, you know, latte drinking, avocado toast eating, millennials as a stereotype. We got a little bit of that from some of our callers. This is first Barbara. She's 68 and lives in Glastonbury, Connecticut.
13: We were always very careful with our money. We did not take on very much debt. We bought used cars. When we were raising kids, I was at home with my kids for a lot of that time. So part of the frugality was out of necessity, since we were living on one income.
7: And here's Jake in Winterset, Iowa. He's a 46-year-old farmer.
14: Sometimes the perspective that the older generation gives or makes me feel is that, well, you're just not working hard enough, or, you know, an ungrateful millennial. In reality, that's not the case. I work very hard and have made good financial decisions, but land prices are $15,000 to $20,000 per acre for me to buy, and they were $300 to $1,000 an acre for my parents to buy, and it's just a hurdle that working hard isn't going to overcome.
7: And here's Barbara in Columbus, Ohio. She was born in 1944, and she says she is tired of listening to ageism.
15: Yes, I own a house, but I've spent 50 years paying mortgage payments, and I'm surrounded by kids, I call them, who don't even mow their own lawns. They have a service come in and do it for them.
7: Okay, Jeremy, so here's my question. Latte drinking, avocado toast eating, lawn service buying millennials. I mean, we've heard it all. But let's just say for a second that a millennial today, you know, eliminated all those costs from their lives, all those sort of discretionary spending things. Would that be able to close the kind of the wealth gap to set them up to be as wealthy as in 20 or 30 years as a median boomer is now?
11: The answer is no. We've actually seen, you know, what we call luxury goods. So things like cell phones or TVs or even, you know, appliances, toys, those costs have actually dramatically fallen, you know, over the last 30, 40 years. But for these necessities, things like childcare, healthcare, housing, those areas have dramatically increased in cost. So we really swapped a high mobility economy for this asset locked economy. And now even just cutting out those small things is not enough to help you get ahead.
7: Asset locked, a really important phrase. We're going to come back from this break, Jeremy, in a few minutes and understand what you mean by that. This is episode 3 of our series, Senior Class. This is On Point.
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7: Welcome back to episode 3 of our special series, Senior Class, Gerontocracy in America. Today we're focusing on the generational wealth divide. At the top of the episode, you heard from 76-year-old Gary and 26-year-old Haley, the grandfather-granddaughter duo from Colorado and California. They've led very different financial lives. They also had very different expectations.
24: When Denise and I got married, I had $300 in the bank that I was going to buy some new tires. You know, these real fancy, cool tires. I had no money. My only program was, as long as I can be with her, we'll figure it out.
7: Haley says she and her now husband were best friends for 2 years before they became a couple.
25: Basically, when we first started dating, like night one of us saying, yeah, let's do this, like, let's date, it was, we're getting married, we're having kids. We want to be done having kids by 30.
7: But Haley says she didn't always expect to get married or have kids.
25: When I was younger, yes, I was like, oh, I want a husband and babies and married, you know, the fairy tale life or whatever. And then early 20s, I was like, I don't want to have kids. I want to travel everywhere. I don't want to be tied down to anything.
7: Gary and his wife, Denise, had their first child while they were living in their first house in Illinois.
24: That's when we had Haley's dad.
7: They decided Denise would be a stay-at-home mom.
24: That's what worked. She talks about, and sometimes you went through the couch looking for spare change to get an ice cream cone when the ice cream man went by.
7: Gary says money was especially tight when he was working as a minister and they moved to Winter Park, Florida, a wealthy suburb of Orlando. Denise found them a small home they could afford, and they had a second child.
24: We did almost no traveling, didn't do the extra things, you know, didn't go out to eat, and we kept having fun. And so we figured out, what are the fun things we can do? Well, we can go over here and go to New Smyrna Beach. Doesn't cost anything, just gas. Okay.
25: I don't know. I think we're very different in every aspect, honestly, but we also grew up very different. The cost of living anywhere is so much higher than what it was back then. You know, you could still semi-afford something even working on one income.
7: Haley and Gary have also made different financial decisions. Haley says she and her husband chose to go into credit card debt, sometimes for necessary expenses like gas, sometimes for less necessary things.
25: We were like, yes, let's go do these fun things. Let's travel. Time is valuable. Money can always be replaced. And I feel like their generation was money more sedentary, like no traveling, no that kind of stuff.
24: Since we've been retired, man, we're going nuts. We're traveling everywhere. But it's what you had to do to get here. The message was, you show up to work every day and you work hard and you do what you got to do. And if you show up, things will work out. When we were in grade school, middle school, high school, we would duck under our desk because the Russians were going to bomb us. You know, it was going to be nuclear annihilation. And then it's like, okay, we made it past that. But then I have 58,000 of my friends and brothers and sisters who are killed in this stupid war. So it did something to us. But here we are. We showed up. We did what we had to do, and we made it.
25: I would rather be able to make a memory. And it doesn't even have to be expensive, you know, even though nothing's free anymore, than to stay at home and not make a memory.
7: At the beginning of the show, Haley told us she and her husband don't own their own home yet. They're living at her parents' house in Big Bear and will stay there for at least the next year so that they can pay off that $10,000 credit card debt.
25: Yes, we want to own a house, but it's not like we have to own a house in order to feel accomplished. If we were to buy a house, he would look for a job up here, or we go back down near his job, rent an apartment or a little condo the rest of our lives, and we're totally okay with that too.
7: By the way, Haley is only 26. Today, the median first-time home buyer is around 35 years old, according to a census analysis by the real estate company Redfin. The National Association of Realtors puts the number even higher at 40 years old. Back in 1981, it was 29. Either way, first-time homeowners have been getting older since Gary's day. Gary says he does plan to leave his kids and his grandkids some money when he dies, but he wouldn't say how much.
24: Our finance guy said, okay, when you're 95, here's how much is left over that you can leave. Being goofballs, we said, what do you mean leave? We ain't gonna leave anything. And then he said, I won't let you spend down your pot. He said, what if when you're 85, you need to go into long-term care? So at least we have some wise person who's watching over us. And we thought, boy, that's good.
7: Gary and Haley, a grandfather-granddaughter duo in Denver, Colorado. That's where Gary lives, and Big Bear, California, where Haley lives. Jeremy Ney, we wanted to feature this part of the conversation with Gary and Haley because it comes back to this issue of different expectations. And I'm not talking about the small bore avocado toast stuff, but different expectations for, say, you know, what does it actually mean to live small and within your means now versus what it meant in, you know, in Gary's time? Because, I mean, I can really sympathize with Haley. She's like, I want to travel now. I want to make memories now. We'll deal with the cost of it later. Whereas Gary, when he was in his late 20s, you heard him say they went to the beach and that was good enough. I mean, is that a kind of a relevant criticism here?
11: I think that there is an understanding now for millennials and Gen Z where they see so much of this, you know, kind of hopelessness about their financial future. There's a lot of, you know, research that's been done on financial nihilism and this growth, as the economist Kyla Scanlon has called it, of the treat economy. What, you know, people want to buy these goods to make them feel like there isn't so much nihilism out in the world. And I think that that is something that boomers see as, oh, well, I saved up. I worked hard. Right. I tried to, you know, stock all this money away, but you aren't doing that. You're trying to buy yourself all these treats.
7: Okay. Interesting. I also know that we've been talking extensively about boomers and millennials. There is a generation in between that, those two, which is mine, Gen Xers, who are kind of in that same trap. And we did hear from some Gen Xers too. So here's Shelley. She's 56. She lives in Bellbrook, Ohio. She works in healthcare administration and makes $24 an hour.
0: Even though I purposefully made my life very small, I don't go out to eat. I don't travel. I'm still unable to meet my needs financially, and I am selling plasma to make ends meet. I do not think I'm going to enjoy the safety or financial security of my parents or grandparents, even though I've been paying into Social Security since being employed I don't think that's going to be enough to sustain me, even if it's available.
7: Okay, Jeremy, I want to go back to something you said earlier, that we've become an asset-locked society, which is why I keep quoting that $77 trillion in assets that baby boomers have. Are we talking housing and the stock market, essentially?
11: Those are the two biggest buckets that, you know, boomers bought into these homes when they were much more affordable, where it was a lower share of your income. And for millennials and Gen Z, they don't really have that to

0: big drop. Okay. So is this why you had mentioned at the top of the show, Jeremy, the for millennials, these two once in a, and Gen Xers, I'm going to throw us in there, two once in a lifetime crises, the 2008 financial crisis, which was definitely an asset crisis, right? Stock market and housing, which then later translated to jobs, and then COVID, which was an income crisis for a lot of people. I mean, so tell me if, you know, how those two things factor into this sort of ever-growing divide between generations.
1: Yeah, I think it created a lot of, you know, fear for younger generations where they saw that, you know, you could have this tremendous wipeout in your, you know, assets and wealth at the same time that you saw, you know, this wipeout in your incomes during COVID. But boomers saw the same things too, right? They also, you know, were worried that they might lose a lot of their wealth in that process. And so many of them decided to stay in their homes rather than possibly give them up. All of this happening at a time that the U.S. was producing far fewer homes than it had in the past. So we used to, you know, when boomers were growing up, we were producing about 1.4 million homes a year. Now we produce about 1.6 million homes a year, but the population size has increased, you know, about 35%. As a result, you now see empty nester boomers who are two times more likely to live in a three-bedroom home than millennials with children. So they have basically stayed in these homes that millennials want to move into because they are worried about what the economy might look like if they had to swap out.
0: Yeah, no, I hear you on that. But at the same time, I mean, boomers are, we've been told that, like, that one of the goals should be to age in place, right? That that's a more dignified way to spend your senior years, possibly less expensive than if you had to be in, you know, assisted living or long-term care. So can you really blame them?
1: No, I think, you know, when they want to age in place, like, you can't make, you know, kind of a lot of qualms about people's personal decisions. But I do think that there is perhaps a federal policy angle where we do not incentivize, you know, some of these boomers to downsize, right? We heard that, you know, Gary for the first time is living in an apartment now, you know, because he chose to. But we could perhaps make it, you know, more viable for boomers to downsize and open up these homes for millennials with children.
0: Okay. Let's go back to our listeners. This is Julie. She and her husband live in Austin, Texas. Her husband in his late 30s. They're both doing much worse than her father-in-law, who has $2.5 million saved for retirement.
2: His parents own a literal mansion in Dallas that is gorgeous and has amenities we could only dream of. His parents go on vacation all the time. This was what he was able to afford on one single software engineer's salary. We are both software engineers and can't afford anywhere near his lifestyle with zero kids.
0: And here's Joe, a millennial in Sacramento, California.
3: The only thing that would make a difference is inheriting what my parents are able to give me. And then that creates the awkward dynamic of trying to remember how much I love them. And how much I want to enjoy the time that I have with them and not think too much about the money I'll get when they die.
0: Joe, I appreciate your honesty there. But Jeremy, Joe's getting to something because, okay, this $77 trillion that's currently are assets owned by boomers, it's not going to stay with them forever. There will be an enormous wealth transfer first to Gen Xers and then to millennials. So will this sort of, will the gap essentially kind of be balanced out or reduced over time?
1: The great generational wealth transfer is, you know, this giant source of what is going to happen, right? We have this $77 trillion. Some people put it as high as $100 trillion with asset growth that's expected to transfer by 2048. But when you look at some of these numbers around inequality, we actually see that the great generational wealth transfer is going to exacerbate and increase inequality. So the top 1% of boomers are going to give around $719,000 to their, you know, children and grandchildren. But when we look at the bottom 90%, the research shows that they will get effectively nothing.
0: Tell me more.
1: So part of this is because the top 10% of boomers, right, own that, you know, $55 trillion, that's 71% of wealth, that there's this really high concentration already. And so we don't actually expect this giant generational wealth transfer to reduce inequality and be this, you know, big transfer of money that levels the playing field. It's really only going to continue to go to these, you know, wealthy households.
0: Okay, so it's essentially like the King Charles generation.

0: Yes. I mean, they'll get the wealth eventually, but it's only if they're already in wealthy families. Okay, so I mean, it's really kind of calcifying this huge income inequality problem across generations. You know, Jeremy, I also wanted to say that the rate at which the divide is growing is really shocking to me. I'm seeing some numbers here from the 2010 census. That looking at older adults older than 65, in the previous quarter century, they'd improved their median net worth by 42%. But households headed by adults between 18 and 34 had actually seen a reduction in their net worth by 68%. I mean, the divide is just enormous. And I want to play two more boomers here at the end, because it'll get us to our final and I think most important question, Jeremy. This is Jim, who's in Vancouver, Washington.
1: I'd like to announce myself as a 77-year-old geriatric parasite. I'd like to maybe wonder if the definition of my generation is the luckiest generation or the most selfish generation.
0: And this is Lynn, who lives in Portland, Maine. She's in her early 80s with her husband, and she's worried about her sons.
2: We and their spouses' parents have been able to help them buy houses. They both have good jobs, but not jobs that pay a huge amount. I worry about them in retirement, and I worry about our grandchildren and how well they're going to be supported financially.
0: Jeremy, we've got about 30 seconds left. I mean, what do you think the long-term sort of society-level consequences are if we keep having this much lopsided wealth?
3: I think we will see, you know, financial crises that continue to worsen. There's strong evidence showing that the more inequality there is in an economy, the weaker it is and the deeper those recessions can go. And I also think you see these tremendous power imbalances, right? So in the opportunity map, we talk about these big regional divides, these large challenges in, on society that we have. But when we look at what's going to happen, not only, you know, for millennials and Gen Z, but Gen Alpha, we are only going to see even worse inequality persist.
0: Well, Jeremy Ney is author of the forthcoming The Opportunity Map, How to Close the Divide Between Inequality and Prosperity. Jeremy, thank you so much for joining us.
3: Thank you, Meghna.
0: Tomorrow, it's episode 4 in our series, Senior Class, where we're going to look at aging business leaders. We're going to call that one Old Dogs, Old Tricks. Senior Class continues tomorrow. This is On Point.
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16: In Los Angeles, I'm Kai Rizdal. It is Wednesday today. This one is the 7th of October. Good as it always is to have you along, everybody. I have been saying for a very long time on this program that the stock market is not the economy. I have, and this is true, I have a sweatshirt at home in my closet that says that on it. So believe me when I tell you that the words that are about to come out of my mouth hurt. It is possible that the stock market is, right now anyway, the economy. Stocks are an ever-increasing share of total household wealth in this country. That wealth effect, it's called, is real, and so consumers spend more, even consumers who don't own stocks. GDP is being driven in no small part by the zillions of dollars being spent on AI, and those companies' valuations are driving stocks higher. So all of that is happening. The catch is that of the 500 big companies listed in the S&P 500, like 7 of them have been driving it to record highs. The other 493 or whatever, Marketplace's Sabri Benishore starts things off.
17: All right, let's take out the NVIDIA, the Microsoft, the Amazon, the Micron. We know they're doing great. So happy for them. How, though, is everybody else doing?
18: Not so great right now.
17: Matt Orton is chief market strategist at Raymond James Investment Management. When the S&P 500 hit its latest record high on Tuesday, only 24 stocks actually hit highs for the year. 24 out of 500.
18: There's a significant bifurcation between everything that's tech and artificial intelligence versus everything else in the market.
17: It wasn't this serious even a few months ago. Matthew Pagnotti is a senior research analyst at Capital Advisors Group.
19: All the good performance was weighted to the bottom companies, not to the Mag 7, not to the AI names, but to these other guys who were kind of catching up.
17: And then things changed. The chair of the Federal Reserve gave a big press conference in August, strongly suggesting interest rates were probably going to be going up.
19: It became clear that the Fed was going to start raising rates. Then all those companies and all those sectors that were doing well kind of up until that point flipped over. And while the AI trade started ripping, these guys have kind of been struggling.
17: And interest rates did go up, and mortgage rates went up, and bond yields went up. Also, the price of diesel went up. For normal, non-tech companies living down here on Earth, these are all bad things.
20: There are businesses that are tied to, say, the housing market. With mortgage rates at now more elevated levels, it's not surprising that we've seen investors rotate out of that area.
17: David Lefkowitz is head of U.S. equities at UBS. Home builder Lennar is down 27% this year. DoorDash down 13%. Tyson Foods down 12%.
20: There are parts of the stock market that are correlated to interest rates and to oil prices. And for those businesses, they're probably experiencing some challenges.
17: AI investment, though, does not seem to care about any of that for now. In New York, I'm Sabri Benishore for Marketplace.
16: It is a truism, by the way, of business journalism that no sooner do you assign a story in the morning news meeting about this stock index or that stock index being at record highs than traders on Wall Street decide to ruin your day. All three major indices took a hit on this Wednesday. Bond yields, though, went up which makes the story on the yield curve that's coming up in a little bit all the more topical. We will have the details when we do the numbers.

0: Just to be clear here, I'm not totally giving up on that the stock market is not the economy thing. Call it a, I don't know, temporary hiatus or something. Anyway, all market eyes will turn to corporate earnings season next week, starting with big banks and some consumer goods companies. Marketplace's Kristen Schwab has the preview.
1: The thing about a good second quarter is that it ups the ante for quarters 3 and 4.
2: And in particular, that's led to higher and higher expectations for 2026 overall.
1: Rob Hayworth is senior investment strategist at U.S. Bank. He says Q2 had some splashy events like the IPO of SpaceX. Q3 has been marked by spiking oil prices and an interest rate hike. And to understand how it's all affecting companies, we won't have to wait long for answers.
2: The biggest names remain the most important, but also the early reporters are quite instructive.
1: Banks usually lead earnings season. Other financial institutions follow close behind. Alexander Yoakum is a banking analyst at CFRA Research.
3: You know, maybe Capital One is your best benchmark. You know, a player like American Express, if you're kind of curious, you know, who's the high-end consumer, I think that's sort of your place to go. And then on the banking side, maybe like a Wells Fargo is sort of a good barometer.
1: He says banks give us a pretty complete picture of how businesses are doing, how consumers are doing.
3: Companies are going to say the consumer's fine for now, but then the future outlook, I do think sentiment will be down.
1: Rising interest rates could slow lending and encourage more saving, which banks don't love. They'd earn less interest and pay more out. If you really want to drill down into understanding how consumers are doing, though, you got to wait for reports from companies like Procter & Gamble and Kraft Heinz. Aaron Lash, director of consumer equity research at Morningstar, says, yeah, that means picking apart the big numbers, revenue and income and cash flow. But the little numbers can be especially instructive.
4: If a consumer has less dollars to spend, maybe they aren't using as much shampoo. Maybe they aren't, at the height of the great financial crisis, we saw this, they weren't using as much toilet paper, believe it or not.
1: Shampoo and toilet paper as key economic indicators? Why not? I'm Kristen Schwab for Marketplace.

0: So there's this morally binding, President Trump says, agreement that the big AI companies have signed to voluntarily regulate themselves. Well, we're all going to have to wait to see how that plays out in real life. The actual fact of the matter is that hundreds of billions of dollars are still being poured into that technology and the infrastructure to run it. And that is a supply chain issue. David Gray Witter is an assistant professor in the School of Information at the University of Texas, Austin, where he studies the AI supply chain and how the people in it think about the systems that they are creating. Professor Witter, welcome to the program.
1: Great to be here.
0: Would you do me a favor, just so we all have the same ground truth here, and give us like a 30-second primer, maybe 45 if you need to, on the artificial intelligence supply chain right now?
1: Yeah, everyone's talking about AI, and the AI supply chain is basically a way of thinking past that hype into the specific people building different parts of AI. We have NVIDIA designing chips that they pass to TSMC to build, and we have Google, Microsoft, Amazon buying those chips, and then we have model labs building models using the cloud compute, and I can go on.
0: Well, let's just, I'll short circuit the going on by just pointing out that it is somewhat circular, this supply chain. Everybody's sort of in bed with everybody else.
1: Yeah, it is. It is. I mean, we have NVIDIA investing in their customers, and then they buy more NVIDIA chips. We have Google, Microsoft, Amazon running startup incubator programs, and then they have to use their cloud compute, the startups.
0: Right.
1: I mean, there's OpenAI, I believe. A lot of it is in underwriting finance for different data center projects, and that comes together in very convoluted deals. It's a mess. It's a circular spaghetti.
0: It's a circular spaghetti. Okay. So, now,
1: yeah.
0: Frame that whole circular spaghetti thing for me in the context of what is now in the news about AI, this drive to possibly slow down, regulate in some way. How does the supply chain handle that?
1: It doesn't, and that's kind of the problem.
0: Great.
1: The issue with the supply chain, remember way back when Nike got in trouble for using child labor in its supply chain? And their answer was something like, well, we told our contractor who makes the shoes not to use child labor. That's not my problem. And people were like, nah, I don't buy that. And so we have a similar dynamic going on where there are known harms about AI, as well as these like, uh-oh, it might end the world.
0: Mm-hmm.
1: And we have this collective action problem where it has been framed such that everyone would have to act together in order to avert these harms.
0: Setting aside for a second the fact that Congress doesn't know what day it is, let alone can't regulate something as fast-moving and as complicated as artificial intelligence, it is worth pointing out here that there are hundreds of billions of dollars in sunk costs already. There are trillions more on the way. And so this collective action problem is complicated by the very realities of that circular supply chain that we talked about up at the top of this interview.
1: Mm-hmm. Yeah, let's go back a little bit. I think there's an important way of realizing how different supply chain actors are allies when it comes to certain concerns and competitors when it comes to others. So NVIDIA, Google, Microsoft, Amazon, TSMC, they all have an interest in AI being more broadly used. But NVIDIA would like to remain the dominant chip designer. But Google, Microsoft, and Amazon make up two-thirds about of the cloud compute market, and therefore a large proportion of NVIDIA's market share. Meanwhile, Google doesn't like being dependent on NVIDIA for its chips. So they're, you know, building TPUs, tensor processing units, and other ways of trying to make themselves less dependent on NVIDIA chips.
0: Right. So fundamentally, a lot of these players in the supply chain, it's I love you, I hate you, I love you, I hate you, right?
1: Yeah, exactly.
0: Right.
1: Exactly.
0: Right. So at the end of the day, then, as a guy who is immersed in this, certainly more than the average layperson, are you optimistic or pessimistic about our ability to get a hold of what AI is doing and that the supply chain and the market dynamics will actually have any influence?
1: I think I kind of try and start by looking at what the American public thinks. And if you look at the polling, the average American, unless they make more than $200,000 a year or are personally helping build AI, is not optimistic that AI will benefit them. And I think that is a good, you know, set of starting points for increasing regulation. I want to make sure that regulation isn't just banning data centers, but goes beyond that to actually engaging with the circularity we're talking about, the systemic power of some of these companies. I think there's more finely tuned ways of doing it, I guess.
0: Yeah. You sound, if you don't mind my saying it, a tad bit dispirited.
1: I mean, I there's a joke among some professors I've talked to lately that some people study things they love and some people study things they hate. Yeah, and right. Both are super motivating. And I, you know, you can't see my hands right now, but the way I explain my position to folks is AI thumbs up, AI good, concentrated corporate power bad. But right now, AI depends on concentrated corporate power. And I hope to help imagine a way out of that.
0: David Gray Witter at the University of Texas, Austin. Professor, thanks for your time, sir. I appreciate it.
1: Thank you for yours. Have a good day.

0: Coming up.
1: Maybe you pack your own lunch. Maybe you don't go to a movie.
0: Summer's over, kids. First, though, let's do the numbers. Dow Industrials gave back 341 points on the day, 2/3 of 1%, 51,179. The NASDAQ down 61 points, about 0.2%, 27,538. The S&P 500 down 17 points, also 0.2%, 7,801. Here's a number for you, 7.49%. That's the average rate on a 30-year fixed mortgage as of last week. The Mortgage Bankers Association gave us that number today. Highest it's been in almost 3 years. Rocket Companies, their mortgage lender, gave up, 1 3/10%. UWM Holdings, that's United Wholesale Mortgage, plunged 5 8/10% on the day. Bonds closed basically level, though there was a big intraday spike in the yield. 10-year, about 5.28%. 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
0: This is Marketplace. I'm Kai Rizdahl. If you're one of those people who listen all the way to the end of the numbers, first of all, thank you. Second, though, as you heard, the yield on the 10-year Treasury today continues to hold near its highs. Given that, we're going to spend another couple of minutes on bonds, this time something called the yield curve. Megan Swiber is the Managing Director of U.S. Rates Strategy at Bank of America Merrill Lynch. Thanks for coming on the program.
7: Thanks for having me.
0: For the unfamiliar, and in layperson's terms, please, what is a yield curve?
7: A yield curve is really how the market's expecting Fed policy rates to evolve over time. So if the market is expecting the Fed to hike, we're going to see front-end rates move up in the yield curve.
0: If the market's expecting... Front end meaning like short term, like a couple of year notes and
7: yes,
0: stuff like that?
7: Yes, exactly. Okay. Meaning like over the next 2 years or so. Yeah. And if the market's expecting the Fed to need to hike more aggressively and stay at those rate levels for a long period of time, that's going to impact 10-year and 30-year interest rates. And so the market response that we've seen over the past couple months has been both of those two things.
0: We always say on this program that the bond market can tell you where the economy's going. So what does the bond market tell you as the bond market and rates professional in this conversation?
7: The bond market's telling us that the U.S. economy is extremely resilient to higher borrowing costs. We have a Fed right now that is hiking and on a trajectory to continue hiking because inflation has been a problem in the U.S. And so the sell-off, the increase that we've seen in yields across the curve is really telling us that it's going to take much higher interest rates for the Fed to be able to achieve its 2% inflation target.
0: All right. So a couple of things in there that I want to take apart. First of which is yields, that is the rates that bonds pay. Those yields have gone up a relatively large amount in a relatively short period of time. You worried about that?
7: So historically, we would be worried about that. We'd be worried about a large rate sell-off having impacts on the equity market, having impacts on banks. But what we've seen is that the equity market continues to hit new highs. So it's not yet worrying to the Fed. The Fed has certainly come out in recent weeks and suggested that they're going to take their time on hikes. But really what the market's watching is the inflation data that we'll get next week. If it comes in quite hot, it's going to tell the Fed that really time is not on your side and you have to be delivering on these hikes faster and faster than what the market's pricing right now.
0: At the risk of dragging us down into the weeds, a couple of weeks ago, the phrase inverted yield curve started popping up. What is that and does it matter and should I be worried about it?
7: So inverted yield curve is when shorter term rates are moving up more than longer term rates. This is not really a situation that we've seen in recent weeks in the U.S. rates market, but an inverted yield curve tends to send alarm signals in the media because historically there has been some precedent where inverted yield curves suggest that a recession is looming. But what an inverted yield curve really says to a rates person is that the market's expecting the Fed to take policy rates above where the market thinks longer term neutral rate sits. And neutral is kind of like the equilibrium rate for the economy.
0: With the understanding that you're a rates person and not a media critic, just because of what you were just talking about, do you think we're spending, the business and economic media, are we spending too much time on bonds right now?
7: No, we're not. There's never too much focus on the bond market, of course. But really what's going on here is very interesting, right? And we've hit these rate levels that we haven't seen in a lot of folks' time span on the street, right? These are levels that we haven't seen since pre-global financial crisis. Now, what the market's really contending with is not just these higher interest rates, but these higher growth assumptions. And you can just see that from GDP forecasts that everyone's coming up with for the U.S. economy, right? Growth continues to be so resilient in the U.S., and that's a big part of what's going on right now, too.
0: Are you enjoying your time in the spotlight here?
7: You know, it's always fun to talk about bonds. I personally started my career at the Fed, so this has been a quintessential interest of mine over decades now. So it's great to be able to help people understand these things and always appreciate it.
0: Always is. Megan Swiber, she's Managing Director of U.S. Rates Strategy at Merrill Lynch Bank of America. Megan, thanks a lot. I appreciate your time.
7: Thanks for having me on.

0: That conversation Megan Swiber and I were just having about bonds and the yield curve, while, you know, a little bit dense, it was fundamentally about the cost of money. And the cost of money right now is relatively high, and it seems going higher. And that in turn means data out from the Federal Reserve today on the amount of credit, that is the amount of debt that consumers in this economy are carrying, deserves a mention. Consumer credits of all kinds except mortgages up 1.9% in August, $5.2 trillion in aggregate consumer debt outstanding, should you happen to be curious. And maybe not surprisingly, we are starting to see some signs consumers are having some trouble paying things off. Household delinquency rates are higher than they were last year and the year before, so says the New York Fed. And the number of auto loans that are more than 3 months overdue is at levels we haven't seen since the financial crisis. Marketplace's Justin Ho has more on that one.
1: Payments on auto loans have been coming in later and later at LaSalle State Bank in Illinois.
2: I'd say 8 to 12 months ago, we started to see people pushing that 30 days, maybe 35 days.
1: Chris Duncan is the bank's chief lending officer.
2: And now we're starting to see that 35 days turn into 45 days.
1: Duncan says he pays close attention to these late payments because people tend to prioritize their auto loans. They need their cars to go to work. So if they're late on their car payments, that's a sign of a bigger issue.
2: At that point, you're probably, you know, you're maxed out on your credit cards. You know, your savings has dwindled down. You probably don't have much of a cushion there.
1: Duncan says that boils down to the higher cost of living, and not just for groceries and gasoline. Jeremy Robb, chief economist at Cox Automotive, says vehicle prices have been rising too.
3: New vehicle prices are close to $50,000. Used vehicle prices are about $27,000. Those are both up about 41% since the pandemic.
1: Rob says that's pushed up monthly auto payments. The average payment for a new car is now $765 a month, according to Experian.
3: And on the used side, you've kind of seen the same thing. The average used car payment now is at about $600. And before the pandemic, that used to be $300 or $350.
1: And if your credit history isn't great, those payments could be a lot higher. Matt Schultz with LendingTree says your credit score determines the rate you pay on your car loan.
4: If you have excellent credit, you may get a rate of about 7.5% on a new car loan, whereas if you have poor credit, that may be up in the 20s.
1: Consumers with lower incomes have the hardest time paying back their auto loans. Ann Villamil, an economics professor at the University of Iowa, says they're less able to bear the rising cost of driving.
5: Like the increase in the cost of both new and used cars, increases in costs of insurance, increases in gas and maintenance.
1: And since drivers can't just cut out those costs, they cut back elsewhere.
5: Maybe you don't go out to dinner. Maybe you pack your own lunch. Maybe you don't go to a movie.
1: Rising auto loan delinquencies aren't likely to have a big impact on consumer spending overall, says Grace Swimmer, U.S. economist with Oxford Economics.
6: Not to say we won't see some slowdown in spending moving forward, but it'll be tenths of a percentage point.
1: Instead, Swimmer says rising auto loan delinquencies are yet more evidence of the K-shaped economy,
6: where those that are already struggling to make their payments are finding it increasingly difficult to bring down their outstanding balances,
1: while people who are able to make their payments just keep on spending. I'm Justin Ho for Marketplace.

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1: This final note on the way out today, yet another indicator that corporate fortunes can turn on the narrowest of choices. Saw this on Bloomberg today. Levi Strauss reported profits this morning. It did raise its full-year expectations, but had the slowest direct-to-consumer growth in almost 4 years. Why, you ask? Because their back-to-school ads concentrated on baggy jeans instead of low-rise. Our campaign was all about loose, the company's CEO said. Loose, she went on, is still a very big and important part of our business, but a lot of the excitement and energy in the market was around low. Retail's tough, right? Our media production team includes Brian Allison, John Fokey, Montana Johnson, Drew Josdad, Gary O'Keefe, and Charlton Thorpe. Alex Simpson is the manager of media production. And I'm Kai Rizdahl. We will see you tomorrow, everybody.

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0: This is the BBC World Service, and coming up after the news, the global story. In the final weeks of a pivotal election race in Israel, Benjamin Netanyahu's record on national security is coming under immense scrutiny, and the government's facing claims of intelligence failings in the run-up to the October the 7th attacks. Join me, Tristan Redman, in 2 minutes.
1: BBC News with Alex Ritson. There have been angry protests in Madrid after the death of an 87-year-old woman who became a symbol of Spain's housing crisis. Maria Carmen Abascal had been in hospital since being evicted from the rented flat where she'd lived most of her life. US prosecutors are expected to bring new charges against Venezuela's former president Nicolas Maduro and his wife Celia Flores for the alleged torture of American citizens. The accusations reportedly relate to the detention of more than a dozen US nationals when Mr. Maduro was in office. A prisoner in Texas has been killed by lethal injection, the first execution in the United States since a woman survived a botched attempt last week. Jamal Howard had been sentenced to death for killing a shop worker during a robbery in 2000. Saudi Arabia says three people have been killed in attacks on its airports in the last 2 days. The Houthis in Yemen say they carried out the strikes. A tanker sailing off the north coast of Qatar has reported getting struck by multiple projectiles. It says there are casualties, but it's unclear how many. A new report from the World Wildlife Fund has said that the recovery of several species shows conservation efforts are weak. The charity highlights a resurgence in Atlantic and Pacific bluefin tuna and a rise in wild tigers, but it warns progress is fragile. The US has imposed measures against a Chinese businessman in Fiji for alleged corruption. Washington accuses Zhao Fugang of bribing Fijian citizens to advance Chinese interests. And the trailblazing American computer scientist Margaret Hamilton has died, aged 90. Hamilton led the team developing software for NASA. BBC News.
0: On the 7th of October 2023, thousands of Hamas-led attackers broke through the Gaza border fence and stormed Israeli kibbutz and the Nova Music Festival. Around 1,200 people were killed and a further 251 hostages were taken back to Gaza. In the 3 years since, Israel's military campaign in Gaza has killed at least 74,000 people. That's according to the Hamas-run health ministry, whose figures are considered reliable by the United Nations. And almost a year after a shaky ceasefire between Israel and Hamas was reached, there's been little movement towards Hamas disarming, Israel withdrawing from Gaza, and a roadmap to lasting peace. In just 3 weeks' time, Benjamin Netanyahu faces voters for the first time since those attacks. From the BBC, I'm Tristan Redman in London. Today on The Global Story, why questions over October the 7th could decide the Israeli election. Well, in the 3 years since the October the 7th attacks, there's been a steady drip of reporting into whether there were failings in Israel's intelligence and security in the run-up to the attacks. We're going to get into some of those later with our correspondent John Donison in East Jerusalem.
2: There was a kind of groupthink, if you like, within intelligence and the military that, look, Hamas might have these aspirations. They might want to have an operation like this, but they're just not capable.
0: Before we get to John, I'm going to run you through how we got here. Because in these final weeks of the election campaign, the government's opponents have seized on a flurry of reports as an opportunity to criticize the Prime Minister, Benjamin Netanyahu, who's running for re-election. It all began back on the 8th of September with an article published by the Israeli newspaper Haaretz. The article alleged that Benjamin Netanyahu was warned in September 2023 of an imminent Hamas attack. Now, it claims the warning came from the president of the United Arab Emirates, Sheikh Mohammed bin Zayed Al Nahyan, who's known as MBZ. Prime Minister Netanyahu has denied these reports. He's instructed lawyers to begin defamation proceedings against the newspaper Haaretz, as well as several other Israeli news outlets. Netanyahu says the report is, quote, part of a sinister plot, and his party, Likud, has accused Haaretz of blatant foreign interference in Israel's elections. Haaretz says it stands by its reporting and that the legal proceedings against it are an attempt to silence criticism. The story, according to Haaretz, goes something like this. In the months leading up to October the 7th, the Hamas leader Yahya Sinwar was frustrated at a lack of progress in negotiations with Israel. He asked a Palestinian go-between to convey to the Israelis that he was planning an attack against them, and he very specifically used the word earthquake. Now, Haaretz says the go-between took that message to the United Arab Emirates president, which is how MBZ ended up talking with Netanyahu, according to Haaretz. Netanyahu has strongly denied this. He says that no such conversation took place between him and MBZ. On the 26th of September, there was a report in the news magazine The Atlantic, this time about Egypt warning Israel. Now, the magazine claimed that the then chief of Egyptian intelligence, a man called Abbas Kamel, had flown to Israel in September 2023, but it's not clear who he spoke to when he landed. The Atlantic reports it spoke to a former Israeli official, later briefed on the visit, and that the message was, quote, if you don't change course, Gaza is going to blow up in your faces. Now, Benjamin Netanyahu's office said in response that the reporting was false and said that on October the 11th, 2023, Egypt officially denied that it had warned Israel of the October the 7th attack, and that the claims have been, quote, recycled to manipulate the Israeli public. 2 days later, on the 28th of September, there was even more. The Wall Street Journal, not a left-leaning newspaper, published a report with further detail on the alleged warnings from Egypt. The journal said that according to Arab government officials, there were three increasingly urgent warnings and that the final one came just days before the attack. Netanyahu strongly denied all claims that Egypt had warned Israel. He said that he, quote, did not meet or speak with Abbas Kamel, and that no Israeli intelligence source conveyed an Egyptian warning to him. We should say that all of these reports in Haaretz, in The Atlantic, in The Wall Street Journal, are based on claims from unnamed sources and haven't been verified by the BBC. And Netanyahu, as I mentioned, is suing various Israeli news organizations. According to the Times of Israel, the legal filing says these reports are, quote, a total invention meant to fatally harm the security of the country and the prime minister, while blatantly violating all journalistic ethics with the full knowledge that it is not true. Now, all of this is happening, as we mentioned before, a very closely contested election. But it's not the first time that the Israeli government has faced scrutiny over the decisions in the hours, days and weeks leading up to the attacks.
2: I am just in a little cafe restaurant around the corner from our hotel in East Jerusalem. I often come here for a bit of breakfast. I might have a bit of lunch when we finish recording. But it is quite pleasant on what is a lovely Indian summer day.
0: John Donison, our colleague, is a foreign correspondent for the BBC. He spent years living and working in the region. He was formerly the BBC's Gaza and West Bank correspondent. We caught up with him as commemorations for the third anniversary of the October the 7th attacks were underway in the city.
2: I think there's a, you know, quite a somber and reflective mood in Israel this week. I mean, it was a traumatic event. It changed the way Israelis think about the world, think about their lives. And one of the interesting things in this election is, you know, you've got a large number, I think it's about 600,000 18 to 24 year olds who are voting for the first time. And the opinion polls show that they are very right wing. Their views are hardened. They want tougher action in Gaza, tougher action against Iran, against Hezbollah. And you have to remember that all of these people, a good

0: chunk of them, they will have served in the military. They will have fought in some of these wars in the last 3 years. So the impact, I suppose, on Israel's character and its attitude towards its neighbours, but there's also a feeling of great reflection.
1: It's quite unusual for a commemoration like that to be taking place at the same time as quite a frenetic electoral campaign that's going on. How significant and pivotal could this election be in the grand scheme of Israeli elections, John?
0: I think it's hard to think of an election that has been as important as this one. Certainly not in the time I've been covering this part of the world. This comes at a time when you do feel that Israel is it a kind of turning point, you know, a potential turning point. So you've got, alongside the war in Gaza, in Lebanon, in Iran, you've got huge levels of violence in the Israeli-occupied West Bank. We've got a massive surge in settler violence towards Palestinian communities, and many people here feel that is going to be the next big flashpoint in the region. But when you look at the complexities of this election coming up, a lot of it goes back to October the 7th.
1: Okay. Well, we're 3 years now from the October the 7th attacks, John. How much scrutiny has Benjamin Netanyahu faced in those 3 years about who knew what and when around those attacks?
0: Not enough, according to his opponents, because his opponents and much of the Israeli public have been calling, really from the get-go, that there needed to be a public inquiry, an independent investigation into what went wrong on October the 7th. Because the starting point from this is that this was arguably the single greatest failure of intelligence and security in Israel's history. Now, Prime Minister Netanyahu's argument has been that, look, when we're in a state of war, now is not the time to have a public inquiry. But his opponents, they have said they would launch a public inquiry from day one because they believe lessons need to be learned from the mistakes. And I think you can say that the failures around October the 7th, from Israel's point of view, can be divided into a number of categories. So there was the policy failure from the Israeli government in the years running up to October the 7th, where they basically took an option that they could mollify Hamas by improving economic situations in Gaza, by allowing more money to flow into the territory, by allowing more work permits out of Gaza for Palestinian workers to come and work in Israel from Gaza, with a belief that, you know, Hamas wasn't interested in another major conflict given numerous wars over the last few decades. The second area is the warnings that they got in the run-up to October the 7th. Why weren't those warnings heeded? And then the third area is the failures actually on the day of the attack. Why was Israel's response, its military response to what happened, so, I guess, unsatisfactory? And why were Israeli forces so easily overrun in those first few hours? We've had some inquiries within the Israeli military and within Israeli intelligence, and that has led to the resignation of very senior figures within those organizations. But Prime Minister Netanyahu, beyond saying we all bear some degree of responsibility for what happened on October the 7th, as, you know, the man in charge, he has resisted having the finger pointed directly at him.
1: Yes, okay. Well, let's go through each of the categories under scrutiny that you mentioned above. The first one would be security and intelligence failures, John. Can you just lay out for us what the government has been and the military have been accused of failing on this front?
0: Well, they have been accused of ignoring warnings. So it was revealed that they had discovered in Gaza a 40-page document entitled the Jericho Wall document, which detailed a large-scale cross-border operation attacking Israel. It didn't have a date, but the planning for this operation had been underway since 2016, and this document was found more than a year before October the 7th. But always the belief was that might be the aspiration of Hamas, but they're just not capable. We've got them under control. Our security on the border is too tight. Our military is too strong. Our surveillance is too strong. Then, in the months leading up to October the 7th, you had what are known as the kind of the watchers, these young women who are recruited to monitor surveillance cameras, monitoring Gaza. Very boring job, but they're watching to see if there's any unusual behaviour.
2: My colleague, the BBC's Alice Cuddy, who's reported on these female Israeli soldiers, has just joined me. And in a moment,
0: my colleague Alice Cuddy did a very good investigation into this.
3: So some of them were saying they were actually seeing the training that Hamas was doing. They were watching them taking over model Israeli tanks on the other side of the fence. They were also watching them detonating bombs near the fence, which they believe was to test the strength of Israel's so-called iron wall.
0: And basically, these women were reporting to their superiors, look, something's going on. We can see Hamas militants training.
3: These young women say that they were reporting their concerns to their commanders on their bases, and they're also filing them in a computer system where it would kind of be passed up the chain to intelligence and more senior officers who could then piece together the broader intelligence picture.
0: And they warned their superiors, maybe partly through sexism, they were ignored. And those warnings may have reached the highest levels of the military, but nothing was done about it.
2: Thank you to you, Alice Cuddy. Thank you to you. And the IDF, in terms of a statement that we've got from the Israeli Defence Force, says the IDF is currently focused on eliminating the threat from the terrorist organisation Hamas. Questions of this kind will be looked into at a later stage.
0: Then, much closer to October the 7th, maybe in the 24 hours before, there was a warning that they had detected that a large number of Israeli SIM cards for mobile phones had suddenly been activated in the 24 hours running up to the attack on the morning of October the 7th. That warning went back to the highest levels of the Israeli military. They were worried enough that on the night before October the 7th, senior commanders within the Israeli military cut short their holidays. It was a holiday weekend that weekend, and they headed down to the Gaza border. They sent two groups of special forces, I don't know, their battalions, down to the border because there was a concern that something was coming. But they didn't do enough, clearly, because very, very quickly, those special forces and the military base down on the border with Gaza, Nahal Oz, was overrun. So there were clear warning signs that something was coming. And I guess the question is, why wasn't anything done about it? This is one of the most powerful militaries in the world. But a lot of the focus at that time was in the north, up on the border with Lebanon and in the West Bank. And I guess the truth of the matter is that there just weren't enough Israeli troops down on that border.
1: Well, let's talk about the alleged policy failures that you mentioned of the Netanyahu government in the lead up to the October 7th attacks. What are the accusations on that front against Netanyahu?
0: Well, the accusations there are that there was a war in Gaza in 2014, which I covered, between Hamas and Israel. And there was a ceasefire in the end, but there was a lot of damage sustained to Gaza. It's a very asymmetric conflict. Israel's military is much more powerful, so a high number of casualties, lots of destruction in Gaza. Not on the scale of this war, but nevertheless pretty bad. There was another short war in 2021, I think. Same sort of thing. But I think the calculation from Prime Minister Netanyahu, who was in power for most of that time, not all of it, there was another government for a short period, was that, you know, Hamas were not interested in conflict. They were interested in improving the economic situation in Gaza. So a lot of money, millions and millions, hundreds of millions of dollars, came in from the Qataris. And that was done with the assistance of the Israelis. They allowed that money to go in literally in suitcases of cash going into Gaza.
4: Until 2016, Udi Levy was head of economic warfare for the Mossad, Israel's spy agency.
5: The Qataris have a special envoy that came every month with a private jet, enter Gaza with a suitcase, gave it to the Hamas, say hello, and go back. That's it.
0: That allowed for, you know, a beautiful Corniche road along the coast to be built in Gaza. It allowed the economic situation to improve. More workers were being allowed out of Gaza.

0: you have a decision that we have to crush Hamas, I think that we have the tools. By using only the financial tools.
1: And what was his response?
0: We never got any answer to our proposal. Never. Never.
2: Benjamin Netanyahu has denied wanting to build up Hamas and says he'd only allowed Qatari money into Gaza to prevent a humanitarian crisis.
3: A lot of our listeners may not be aware that there was this arrangement between the Israeli government allowing the Qataris to give money to authorities in Gaza and money which in some instances made its way into the pockets of Hamas. Was this actually an acknowledged system of fund transfer, or was this something that went unacknowledged in the Israeli government?
4: No, it was acknowledged. You know, it's interesting, since October the 7th, Qatar, which of course has been one of the big negotiators in trying to reach a ceasefire deal between Hamas and Israel, but Qatar has been portrayed by the Israeli government as a supporter of terrorism, and they have without doubt funded Hamas, but they couldn't do that without Israel giving the nod to that happening. If Israel didn't want large quantities, suitcases full of money going into Gaza, it could have stopped it happening. Now, the money was supposedly for economic improvement in Gaza, but with hindsight now, you can see that a lot of that money undoubtedly went to building up Hamas's military capability, constructing the tunnels underneath Gaza, and that's kind of with the benefit of hindsight. But, you know, you might think that Israel's intelligence and its security might have recognized that that was a danger, and with the benefit of hindsight, it was a clear miscalculation.
3: What about the on-the-day response, John, on October the 7th itself? What balls is Netanyahu and the Israeli military accused of having dropped on that front?
4: Well, first of all, he has been accused of not responding personally quick enough. You know, so there's been a lot of conversations about when he found out, when he got a phone call telling him that something was happening. And it was first thing that morning. But it took him, according to reports in Israeli media, 3 hours to get to the Military of Defense's headquarters in Tel Aviv. Now, Israel is a very small country. From where he stays, it would probably be a journey of about an hour. So it took a long time. And because the initial preparation had not been made for the possibility of an attack, then it took a very long time for reinforcements to get down to the southern border. And that's why you had these horrific stories of Israeli families living in some of the kibbutz on that border being holed up in their safe rooms with the door locked for 12 hours before any help got there. And I don't know if you remember, but it was at least several days before they finally secured the area. You know, there were still Hamas fighters roaming around southern Israel, albeit in small numbers. There was a threat for several days. And as I keep saying, you know, this is one of the most powerful militaries in the world. And it had failed here to, one, stop it happening, and then to deal with it when it did.
3: How does Benjamin Netanyahu account for those 3 hours that it took to get to the military headquarters in Tel Aviv?
4: Well, I think he would say, look, I was making phone calls, I was making decisions, I was coordinating our response. But the command center in the south for the Israeli military had been overrun. It had been overrun, so it was out of action. So the communication was very, very bad. People were acting like really on, you know, on their own initiative rather than waiting for like a coordinated response, which took a long time to happen.
3: OK, well, that's the military response. What about the intelligence actions in the lead up to the attacks? Because, I mean, a lot of our listeners will know that Israel has some of the most sophisticated intelligence agencies in the world with incredibly highly developed surveillance systems in place. How surprising is it that the Mossad and the Shin Bet could have missed these attacks coming?
4: Well, it's really, really surprising. And I think it's not that they didn't hear the warnings. It's that there was a kind of groupthink, if you like, within intelligence and the military that, look, Hamas might have these aspirations. They might want to have an operation like this, but they're just not capable. Look at the border wall and fence that goes all around Gaza. Look at the underground wall that they've built to make it tunneling under.

0: very, very difficult. The idea that you could have Hamas fighters arriving by sea and by paraglider, this was kind of, would have been thought of as fanciful. The idea that the fence could be ruptured in so many places that within a matter of hours you could have thousands of people flooding in from Gaza, many of them Hamas fighters, was kind of, oh, they'll never be able to do that. And then they did it. So I guess it was a bit like the, you know, the black swan event. You know, you never believe there's a black swan until you actually see a black swan and it's happened.
1: Okay, well, the elections are approaching pretty fast at this stage, John. To what extent are these allegations of intelligence and security failings being used as political capital by Netanyahu's opponents in the campaign?
0: Well, they absolutely are. And it's not just the failings that we've discussed. It's also the fact that when it comes to Gaza, we've got a ceasefire, but the conflict is not over. Hamas are still there, very much reduced. So there's also the accusation that, look, you failed to deal with the problem. There was no plan for what comes after the war. And that is an accusation being put, actually, not only from the center, but also from far-right ministers within Israel's government. They're saying, look, we've stopped too early. You know, Hamas is still there. And they say that the job needs to be finished. And then there's everything that led on from the war in Gaza. So, as I say, the war in Lebanon, and then most importantly, perhaps, the unresolved conflict with Iran, a war which the ambitions that Prime Minister Netanyahu set out at the beginning of the war, kind of suggesting that it would all be over very quickly and the Iranian regime might fall very quickly. Well, that hasn't happened as well. Prime Minister Netanyahu, he sells himself as Mr. Security. He's the longest serving prime minister in Israel's history. And that has always been his thing. I am the only leader who can keep Israel and Israelis safe. And October the 7th, for his opponents, is a pretty good example of how that hasn't happened.
1: John, thank you so much for talking us through this from the cafe in East Jerusalem.
0: It's been a pleasure, as always. I enjoy these lengthy chats.
1: That was the BBC's John Donison speaking to us from East Jerusalem. Now, we're also available as an audio podcast. Just search for The Global Story wherever you get them. And that's it from us for today. Thanks so much for listening. We'll be back again tomorrow. Cheerio.

0: What unites all things considered conversations is curiosity. 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
8: Hello and welcome to Newsday on the BBC World Service with Anne Soy in Nairobi and James Cottnell in London.
9: There have been angry protests in Madrid following the death of the elderly woman whose eviction saw her become a symbol of Spain's housing crisis.
8: It's nearly a year since the ceasefire deal in Gaza between Hamas and Israel, but it has not brought an end to the violence or the suffering for the people of Gaza.
10: Across the last 2 weeks, I have seen very severe cases and multiple deaths. One of the main issues which are leading to some of these deaths and illnesses is a lack of resources. There is significant overcrowding on the unit. They are constantly working at overcapacity.
9: And as students protest in France continue, we'll speak to a senior official from one French town about what motivates the protesters and how to solve the crisis. That's coming up after this latest bulletin of World News.
11: BBC News with Govinda Gill. Hundreds of protesters have demonstrated outside Parliament in Madrid after the 87-year-old woman who became a symbol of Spain's housing crisis died. Vigils have been erected and crowds marched chanting, "This is not a death, it's a murder." Marie Carmen Abascal had been in hospital since a rent hike forced her out of the apartment where she'd lived most of her life. Albert Mugarde reports from the capital.
12: The death of Marie Carmen Abascal today and the outcry we're seeing not just in Madrid where I am but across the country and all the tributes that I've been seeing online, I think they're going to make people really go in the streets and ask for the vote and ask for solutions or different alternatives to the situation that we've been living in Spain for the last few years where people cannot afford to live in the cities where they were born, like was the case of Marie Carmen Abascal.
11: U.S. prosecutors are expected to bring new charges against the former Venezuelan President Nicolas Maduro and his wife for the alleged torture of American citizens. CNN reports that the accusations are thought to relate to the detention of more than a dozen U.S. nationals, including a group of oil executives. Will Grant gave us this assessment.
13: They are already facing trial on narco-terrorism, cocaine smuggling and weapons charges. Of course, Mr. Maduro and his wife have both pleaded not guilty to those charges. The idea for the Trump administration that he could somehow get off from those charges, he could somehow be acquitted and go free, would be a huge political defeat for the Trump administration. Perhaps introducing fresh charges, we'll see later this week, feels like it might be a stronger case from the U.S. Justice Department's point of view.
11: A convicted murderer in Texas has been killed by lethal injection, the first execution in the United States since a woman survived a botched attempt last week. Lawyers for Jamal Howard had sought to have his execution postponed, citing the case of Krista Pike, who's in hospital after receiving two doses of what was meant to be a lethal injection in Tennessee. Earlier, a judge ordered officials to preserve all evidence from the failed execution. Margaret Hamilton, the pioneering computer scientist who helped land U.S. astronauts on the moon, has died aged 90. She became one of the first software engineers and one of the few women hired for NASA's Apollo project. Her recovery routines proved crucial when an alarm sounded during the lunar landing.
14: There was this one thing that they were worried about, what if the mission aborts? And everybody said, it's never going to. It just won't happen. Oh, well, good. We'll give this one to Margaret. And sure enough, it aborted. And all of a sudden, I became an overnight expert.
11: In 2016, she was awarded the Presidential Medal of Freedom. World News from the BBC. Saudi Arabia says attacks on the country's airports in the last 2 days have killed 3 people and injured 36 others. The Iran-backed Houthi movement claimed responsibility. They've been battling for territory against the Saudi-backed government forces in Yemen since July in a renewed civil war that's displaced an estimated 200,000 people. A report from the World Wildlife Fund says the return of Atlantic bluefin tuna shows efforts to protect endangered species can work, but the charity warns that progress is fragile without more funding. Here's our climate editor, Justin Rowlatt.
15: 10 years ago, bluefin tuna sightings were very rare. Now these giant fish come to the UK in their thousands in the late summer and autumn. WWF says the turnaround proves targeted conservation efforts can work. But bluefin, tigers and African elephants are the exceptions, the charity says. It estimates the thousands of wildlife populations it monitors around the world have fallen by an average of 73% since 1970. The biggest issue, it says, is global finance. It estimates for every pound spent protecting nature, around 33 go into activities that harm it.
11: Police in Nigeria say 20 young people who were abducted last week while travelling for mandatory national service have been freed. They'd been abducted from 2 buses on a major highway in the southeast state of Imo. Authorities have not identified the attackers. The US Defense Secretary Pete Hegseth has praised the crew of an aircraft carrier whose record deployment during the Iran war led to concerns about conditions on board. The USS Abraham Lincoln spent more than 8 months at sea with reports of low morale, supply shortages and suicide attempts. The carrier is due to arrive in San Diego later this week. BBC News.
8: Thank you for that news bulletin. Hello and welcome to Newsday on the BBC World Service with Anne Soy in Nairobi and James Cottnell in London.
9: In the programme today, we'll hear about protests over housing in Spain, over education in France as well. And we'll report on life in Gaza nearly a year after a ceasefire came into effect. And we'll also hear about huge profits for one electronics giant.
8: And you can send us your comments on anything you hear. Our number, which works for WhatsApp and text, is +44 77 86 20 50 85.
9: We start in Spain, where an 87-year-old woman who was evicted from her apartment in Madrid in late September and who became a symbol of a growing national protest movement calling for greater access to affordable housing has died in hospital. Maria Carmen Abascal was forcibly removed from on a stretcher from the home where she had lived for more than 70 years after the investment firm that bought her building increased her rent by more than 400%, from just under $570 a month to about $3,000. The move sparked nationwide protests under the slogan, "No, not one more Maria Carmen." Now, on Wednesday night, soon after the news of her death broke, hundreds of people marched to Parliament and later held a vigil. Here are some of those who were present.
16: We received the news with sadness and as yet another consequence of the irrationality, absurdity and cruelty that have come to define housing.
17: It's very sad because many of us had never even met her, but we knew her as everyone's grandmother. As tragic as it is, I hope it helps people understand what an eviction really means, because this woman died alone in a hospital from heartbreak.
8: Well, following the eviction, Mary Carmen had been admitted to hospital in the Spanish capital, suffering from anxiety and exhaustion. Earlier this week, Prime Minister Pedro Sanchez failed to secure support in Parliament for legislation aimed at tackling the housing crisis. He has since called a snap general election for late November over the issue. Our correspondent Guy Hedgeco in Madrid sent this update late on Wednesday evening.
18: We've heard a statement from the Tenants Union, which is the activist organisation which has been leading the protests that have been going on over the last 2 weeks and has been very close to Mary Carmen Abascal. They gave a statement saying that she had passed away in hospital, saying what a shame that was, the fact that she hadn't passed away at home. She has been in hospital since her eviction 2 weeks ago, also mentioned the fact that Mari Carmen Abascal had actually received an offer from the company that evicted her in the wake of this tremendous backlash against the eviction. It was then forced to renegotiate with her, and the company did in fact offer to let her return to her home, but she hadn't done that yet because she had still been in hospital. So the tenants' union said in its statement that it was a great shame that that offer essentially came too late for her. I think there's a feeling this might give more impetus to the protest movement, which is, you know, it's not just in Madrid, it's in cities across the country. Madrid is certainly the focus or the hub of them, and has been for the last couple of weeks. Earlier, people in the central square of Puerta del Sol, where they've been camping out, protesters have been camping out for the last couple of weeks in protest in tents. Many of them lit candles as a tribute to Mari Carmen Abascal. Other people have started marching through central Madrid this evening, sort of spontaneous protest in tribute to her. So I think we can expect over the coming hours and possibly days, more tributes like that, more marches, which will be a mixture of a tribute to Mari Carmen Abascal, and also a continuation of this protest, which has been gathering momentum over the last couple of weeks.
8: Guy Hedgecoe reporting from Madrid there.
9: Nearly a year since the ceasefire between Israel and Hamas, most of Gaza remains destroyed and no reconstruction has begun because of a deadlock over a peace deal between the two sides. Israel says it won't withdraw from Gaza until Hamas genuinely disarms. Hamas, on the other hand, says it won't hand over weapons until Israel stops all forms of aggression. Despite the ceasefire, over the past year, Israel has launched strikes into Gaza almost every day that it says are targeted at Hamas and other groups. More than 1,400 people have been killed, according to Gaza's Hamas-run health ministry, whose figures are considered reliable by the UN, and taking the overall death toll in Gaza since October 2023 to more than 74,000. Now, the war, the latest round of violence between the two sides, was triggered by a Hamas attack on Israel in which 1,200 people were killed. Israel blocks international journalists from going into Gaza to report freely. With the help of journalists in Gaza, Yogi Tlemay sent this report from Jerusalem.
19: I'm in southern Israel at a location from where you can look out and see pretty much the whole of Gaza, right from the north to the south. While we've been standing here, we can hear the sound of drones above us. That's quite a constant sound. And intermittently, we've also been hearing the sound of gunfire coming from the direction of Gaza. We're only a couple of miles from it, but there is no way for us to get inside it because international journalists have not been allowed in by Israel. We've been looking at different parts of it, a little bit magnified through our camera lenses, and you can see the scale of the destruction even from where we're standing here. In videos gathered from inside Gaza for the BBC, the sound of Israeli surveillance drones is a near constant. On the ground, the ceasefire has meant mass bombardment stopped, but Israeli strikes continue almost every day. Israel says it's targeting Hamas. More than 1,400 people, including 300 children, have been killed since the ceasefire began, according to the Hamas-run health ministry. A grieving 13-year-old, Ez, describes how his mother, Fida Al-Tuta, was killed in her tent while she was combing his sister's hair. "Get down, my children," my mother shouted, Ez recalls. She was so kind and generous. What did she do wrong? My little brother keeps asking for her. Outside their tent, Fida's brother Ibrahim points to the holes made by a volley of bullets he says were fired by Israeli forces.
20: "There was gunfire coming from the sky, from quadcopters, from tanks, from military vehicles, and it was directed at unarmed civilians."
19: Israel says it has no record of the incident. It now occupies just under two-thirds of Gaza. The West is still controlled by Hamas. The group, whose actions triggered this round of violence, continues to maintain a tight grip on Gaza, clamping down on dissent, and it's still recruiting fighters. More than 2 million Gazans are squeezed into a small area, living amidst rubble and dust. Tented cities have come up. In some areas, they literally touch the coastline.
0: For now, I'm living in a tent. And
19: over a video call, architect Amal Abadla showed us where she lives.
0: That is my tent. It's not really protected. I feel very scared because when the wind is so strong, our tent sometimes, get destroyed and damaged.
19: Amal once lived in a comfortable flat. Now she's raising her boys, Muhammad and Noah, in a tent. Amal's husband, who wasn't in Gaza when the war started, has in 3 years not been able to get in and even meet their youngest child.
0: It really breaks my heart to take care of our two boys alone. It's not easy. You know, I have no one to help me fill the water, buy food, set a shelter, displace from a place to another. So it's a huge responsibility.
19: Aid and commercial goods cannot flow freely into Gaza because of strict Israeli controls and the policy of dual use, which means nothing is allowed into Gaza, which Israel believes could be used to make weapons. Israel says it does allow in medical equipment, but inside Gaza's hospitals, critical services, including those required to save newborn babies, are severely hindered by shortages.
21: In this incubator, we have two babies. These are not related babies, they're not twins, they're two separate babies. Yesterday, one of them deteriorated quite significantly, needed intubation. We had to resuscitate this baby right next to the other baby, which is inappropriate.
19: Asiya Hanan is a British neonatal doctor working at Nasser Hospital.
21: Across the last 2 weeks, I have seen very severe cases and multiple deaths, which is extremely unfortunate. One of the main issues which are leading to some of these deaths and illnesses is a lack of resources. There is significant overcrowding on the unit. They are constantly working at overcapacity with multiple babies in single incubators when each one is for one baby only.
19: Suffering has only changed form in Gaza from extreme anguish to chronic pain. And until the deadlock between Israel and Hamas over a peace deal breaks, there is little chance of a genuine way forward. Gaza remains frozen in ruins.
22: Yogita Elimei reporting there. You're listening to Newsday from the BBC World Service with Anne in Nairobi and James in London. These are a couple of our main headlines. As we have been hearing, there have been angry protests in Madrid after the death of an elderly woman whose eviction saw her become a symbol of Spain's housing crisis. And US prosecutors are reported to be planning to bring new charges against the former Venezuelan president, Nicolas Maduro, over the alleged torture of American citizens. Now, Isaac Fallon's here with the sports. A legal dimension to your sports as well?
23: Yes, there is a legal dimension to my sports because later on today, the Court of Arbitration for Sport will hear arguments from Senegal as they look to overturn the stripping of the Africa Cup of Nations title they thought they won in January. A bit later on, we're going to hear from a former CAS arbitrator who will explain how the hearing will work and give us an idea of when we're likely to get a verdict. We'll have a little bit more on that later. Former Tottenham defender Ramon Vega says he intends to stand as a candidate in next year's FIFA presidential election. He is the first person to confirm they want to challenge Gianni Infantino, who defied calls to step down after his failed plan to sell off stakes in the World Cup to private investors. And Pep Guardiola is expected to attend Manchester City's Champions League match against Paris Saint-Germain next week. It will be his first return to the Etihad since he left the club and their first home match since being found guilty of the majority of the 115 charges brought against them by the Premier League. City denying those charges and, of course, have appealed.
22: Adi Fanon, thank you very much.
9: Let's get some business news now, and let's speak to Achana Shukla, who joins us from our Singapore Bureau. And she's looking at Samsung Electronics, that has projected an 800% jump in profits for the last 3 months. Achana, that's a record showing. Tell us more.
1: Well, Anne, it certainly is a record. And in fact, it's the fourth straight quarter when Samsung will be reporting profits and revenues that will outpace the previous quarter. And it's all driven by sales of high bandwidth memory chips, which are required, in data centers around the world to process large amounts of data for artificial intelligence applications. And, you know, NVIDIA is one of the big buyers of memory chips that Samsung makes. In the last few quarters, we've seen companies like Samsung, SK Hynix, or even Micron, who make these type of chips, they have seen record profits and revenues growth. That is largely because the demand for these high bandwidth memory chips has gone up and the supply has not kept in pace. So there is definitely a supply shortage, and that is actually pushing up prices for these memory chips. Apart from that, even the flash memory chips, which are required in some other semiconductors, there is a shortage for that as well. So prices have gone up, and that is where the entire profits for companies like Samsung is coming in. What we'll wait to watch, because the full numbers will come out only later in October, what we'll wait to watch is how the smartphone division and the other consumer electronic division is doing. Those numbers have yet not been forecasted.
9: And now, just based on the figures that have been released, how sustainable is this pace of growth for companies like Samsung?
1: And that's a concern, because this is a hardware business. It follows a cyclical boom and bust period. So right now we are in a boom cycle, which is actually driven not by demand. Yes, demand is there, but the boom phase is

0: actually driven by the actual physical supply shortage. We need more chips. We don't have enough. Companies are investing in building more and more capacity, like Samsung. Investors fear that, you know, once this oversupply phase, we could enter into an oversupply phase in the next 2 to 3 years' time, and then this growth will flatten out. So that's the reason why, you know, you would see Samsung stock is actually at a 25% discount to the June period when they actually hit the $1 trillion valuation. The stocks went up crazy above, but right now they are at a 25% valuation because this is a concern that investors have.
1: Achana, many thanks.
2: There has been no let up to the student protests in France. On Wednesday, more than 500 schools were fully or partially closed. The protests erupted across the country, led by high school students demanding greater resources and better investment, more investment in the education system.
1: Police have been clashing with the protesters, with at times violent consequences. On Monday, a 15-year-old boy's hand was blown off by a stun grenade. Now, several investigations are ongoing, and the Interior Minister announced on Wednesday that the use of stun grenades would be suspended. Education unions are calling for further strikes and protests on Thursday.
2: Well, earlier I spoke to Amélie Canon, the third deputy mayor of Noisy-le-Sec, a town on the outskirts of Paris. She's part of a left-wing political alliance and in Noisy-le-Sec is responsible for economic development and employment, among other things. I asked her first about Noisy-le-Sec and why school children were protesting there.
3: We have two high schools in the city. One is a general high school and the second one is a vocational school. And it's interesting to see that both joined the protests. And none of them have been protesting against a specific reform or particular policy. It's more about their everyday experience and the fact that school has become unbearable for them on a daily basis. It's a lot of small things. So the first issue is really whether they can be taught properly. A lot of teachers missing are not replaced any longer because there are no replacements available, no willingness to pay to replace. And it can last for months. So you have students who may reach important exams or deadlines, having missed half of the year of the curriculum, and they still have to go to the exam. You also have classes that are overcrowded, no nurses, no support staff. There is also the physical condition of the buildings themselves, you know, badly aged. You have inadequate heating or cold temperature during the winter. More than the actual experience, it's the sign that they're not the priority.
4: How do you explain that when, compared to a lot of other wealthy nations, France spends a pretty high percentage of its state budget on education?
3: I think that there is a lot of bureaucracy, you know, the management of the education system. And also, I think it's connected to the importance that the French have been giving to a fair and free education for all. You know, our youth have started to feel that it's no longer the case. They are left behind. It's particularly true in my department. You know, Seine-Saint-Denis is the youngest in terms of demographics in the mainland France. Still, this is the second department where the investments in high school education are the lowest.
4: It's one of the poorest departments, isn't it? Or at least there are lots of people in your neighborhood who don't have a lot.
3: Exactly. And you add that to other public services also disappearing. For some of these students coming to the schools here in Noisy, they have a 2 hour bus ride, for instance, to come in the morning and to go back home in the evening. And they are exhausted. When I was young, I was told that working hard at school was enough to have a decent life. This is not the case for them any longer. You know, they are pressured, they have to work super hard, and they don't know if it's going to be enough to get decent housing, for instance, or to live from their work. I mean, it's objective, it's fact. Just doing your best used to be enough. It's not enough anymore. You have a lot of anger. France is a rambling volcano. You know, it's a little bit always the case, but at the moment it's particularly tough. We have oil prices rising and inflation striking as well. So there's a lot of anger in the country, and the risk is that demonstrations will get bigger and authorities will repress even more.
4: I know that you have taken part in some of the protests in solidarity with the students. Yeah. But what about as a local official? Is there more that you can do? Or is France such a centralized system that everything basically has to come from Paris, from the ministry?
3: No, as a city, we don't have, there's not much we can do. Stuff is funded by the state. Everything else, buildings, activities, all the materials that students use, it's paid by what we call regions. In my region, Île-de-France, this is the region in the country producing the highest value in terms of wealth. And this is also the region investing the least in high schools. We have to move as locally elected people to get together and try to pressure this regional authority. But beside that, we can mainly support the kids, but it's not much more than that.
4: I was looking at a poll that suggests that around 72% of people consider the students' demands to be legitimate. That would suggest that ultimately there must be a political willingness to make sure, well, that everyone's children are okay.
3: You're right. On the other hand, you have the political context at the moment. There are a lot of demands coming from the French ground at the moment, whether it's from farmers, from, you know, households regarding oil prices, as I told you. And if Le Cornu, the prime minister, gives in on one, I think he's convinced that he's going to have to give in on everything. And the budget is coming. The narrative is that France is broke, which is not true. France can support an ambitious education system. You just have to reorganize the tax system so that it's fair and it makes the right people pay. But the government has decided to feed this narrative of a bankrupted France. So he won't pay, or it's going to kill the narrative.
2: Amélie Canon there, a third deputy mayor of Noisy-le-Sec, which is on the outskirts of Paris, as you heard there. She's no fan of President Emmanuel Macron and his government. Big, big issue in France, this, of course. If you go to the BBC website, there is a piece written by a colleague, Ali Estier, entitled France's School Protests, What Lies Behind the Anger? Plenty of photos, videos and explanation on that story, and more to come on Newsday. Also, Anne, we'll be getting some reactions into that piece we played about Gaza.
1: That's right. Ikai Wilson in Soroti, Uganda, says that by the end of some conflicts, 4,000 or 5,000 people have lost their lives. It's only in Gaza that a similar number of people get killed in 1 year during a ceasefire. He says that I don't think the situation in Gaza deserves to be referred to as a ceasefire. 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There's plenty more to come. Stay with us if you can.
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0: Hello, welcome to Newsday with Anne Sawyer in Nairobi and James Cottmell in London.
1: The World Health Organization says it's worried about the spread of Ebola. We'll hear from the Kenyan government.
0: Fighting in northern Ethiopia is continuing between Tigray rebels and the government. We'll talk to a rights group about the impact on civilians.
1: And the hearing to decide who won this year's Africa Cup of Nations is about to kick off. But first, this news.
2: BBC News with Govinda Gill. There have been angry protests in Madrid after the death of an 87-year-old woman who became a symbol of Spain's housing crisis. Marie Carmen Abascal had been in hospital since being evicted from the rented flat where she'd lived most of her life. U.S. prosecutors are expected to bring new charges against Venezuela's former President Nicolas Maduro and his wife, Celia Flores, for the alleged torture of American citizens. The accusations reportedly relate to the detention of more than a dozen U.S. nationals when Mr. Maduro was in office. A prisoner in Texas has been killed by lethal injection, the first execution in the United States since a woman survived a botched attempt in Tennessee last week. Saudi Arabia says three people have been killed in attacks on its airports in the last 2 days. The Houthis in Yemen say they carried out the strikes. A tanker sailing off the north coast of Qatar has reportedly been struck by multiple projectiles. It says there are casualties, but it's unclear how many. A new report from the World Wildlife Fund has said the recovery of several species shows conservation efforts can work. The charity highlights a resurgence of Atlantic and Pacific bluefin tuna and a rise in wild tigers, but it warns progress is fragile. The trailblazing American computer scientist Margaret Hamilton has died aged 90. Hamilton led the team developing software for NASA's Apollo 11 project that guided US astronauts to land safely on the moon. The Bank of England has unveiled the four representatives of UK wildlife, which will feature on its next set of banknotes. The Atlantic puffin, the barn owl, the buff-tailed bumblebee and the European hedgehog were selected in a public vote. BBC News.
0: Thank you for all that update. Hello and welcome to Newsday on the BBC World Service with Anne in Nairobi and James in London.
1: In the next half hour, we'll head to Kenya and Ethiopia and we'll meet a young content creator keen to show a different face of Africa. As ever, we welcome your messages. Our text number is +44 77 86 20 50 85.
0: Fighting is continuing in northern Ethiopia, with government forces now in control of Mekele after Tigrayan forces withdrew from the regional capital. There are now reports that troops from neighbouring Eritrea have also deployed around Adigrat, another town in northern Tigray. Addis Ababa blames Eritrea for backing a rebel alliance that includes Tigrayan forces, but Asmara has previously denied those accusations. The reported Eritrean presence is raising fears that the conflict could spread beyond Ethiopia's borders. Here is how one resident of Adigrat, speaking to BBC's Tigrayan service, described what they saw.
3: Today, during the morning hours, around 40 lorries with Eritrean license plates were observed passing through Adigrat. Based on their vehicles, uniforms and dialect, we believe that they were Eritrean soldiers. Some of them were also observed walking on foot towards the south, near St. Mary's Church. In previous days, they had been around Fikye Keshi and had gathered up in the area. However, starting this morning, they began moving southwards towards Adaga Hamus town.
0: Well, rights groups are also warning of possible abuses against civilians. Amnesty International says it has received reports of civilian areas being hit by shelling and airstrikes, of forced recruitments and other possible violations. Haimanot Eshenafi is Ethiopia researcher with Amnesty and joins us live now from Nairobi. Welcome to the programme. Always difficult to establish exactly what is happening in the fog of war. What have you been able to find out with some degree of certainty?
4: Thanks, James, for having me. Well, we have been hearing from civilians from across Tigray and parts of Western Afar and Northern Amhara over the past 2 weeks. Majority of the reports that we're getting from and the civilians on the ground is that they have been caught between this fighting in the region. Some have lost their entire family, some lost one, two people. The destruction has been really a lot and massive for civilians. Lots of physical injuries, lots of losses of property over the past 2 weeks in parts of Tigray, where we have been able to connect. As you know, there is a massive interruption and disruption of communication, but even within that restriction, what we're getting is concerning. And this comes at the backdrop of what has happened or what has been also happening since 2020 across the country in terms of abuses and violations. So the concern is really increasing by the day, I would say.
0: Is it your sense that civilians in some cases are being targeted directly, or is it more that they are simply caught up in the fighting?
4: I mean, as you know, this requires a lot of evidence to really establish what happened, who did what, under which circumstances. But within these past 2 weeks, since fighting ruptured in parts of Tigray and the other areas I mentioned, the consequence on civilians has been a lot, and also forced conscription intensified, not only in Tigray, but also in other parts of the country. Over the past few months, we have been documenting incidents of forced conscription by non-state and state actors. This actually really should tell us the nature of this war, where civilians are not only targeted or attacked, but they are forced to fight against their will. In some instances.
0: Yeah. So Amnesty is calling for the African Union's Peace and Security Council to get involved immediately so that the worst can be avoided. Is action from the African Union complicated by the fact that it's physically based in Ethiopia?
4: I mean, it shouldn't. In fact, that should encourage the AUPC, but also the broader AU in institutions to take action. This is their host country. We have seen incidents in the capital, being reported on the media as well. So this should be an encouraging factor for the AU in institutions, and most particularly the AU Peace and Security Council, to be firm and straightforward and learn from its previous mistake. During the previous war, it was pretty much a very silent institution, particularly when it comes to its role and duty to protect, to put in the effort to protect civilians.
0: Thank you very much indeed to Haymanot Eshenafi, Ethiopia researcher with Amnesty International.
1: Kenya is responding to its first ever imported case of Ebola after a Kenyan national who'd been living in the Democratic Republic of Congo traveled through Uganda before arriving in Nairobi. The patient has since died. Health authorities are now tracing and monitoring 55 people who may have been exposed, including 28 contacts and 23 passengers, including 4 crew members. So what is the government doing to contain the situation and prevent further transmission? We're joined now by the Principal Secretary of Health, that's the top civil servant for public health, Mary Muthoni. Welcome to the program. Now, this patient has died. So tell us what's going on with the 55 who are currently being monitored.
5: Good morning, and I'm happy to be here this morning. Yes, we are in the process of contact tracing of the rest of the people who may have come into contact with the deceased. However, we have already given him a decent burial, going by the protocols that have been established. We have made aware the members of public what needs to be done, and we are equally emphasizing and ensuring that the high levels of hygiene and the screening at the airport has also been enhanced equally. Our surveillance teams are on the ground to ensure that we are detecting any other or any other issue that could be on the ground. At the border points, we are in communication with our sister countries, Uganda and Congo. And yesterday we had a long meeting to deliberate on how to manage these issues. By the virtue that this the deceased came all the way from Congo, traveled more than 3,000 kilometers across the three countries and arrived in Kenya at 1:10 p.m. East African time.
2: And this is a question that many people are asking. So what happened? Where were the lapses?
5: I wouldn't say there were lapses, because this is an individual who has been unwell for the last 1 month.
2: And exactly. And so he had been treated in the Democratic Republic of Congo, but managed to travel across, you know, long distances there into Uganda, boarded a plane in Uganda into Kenya. And that was not detected by the authorities in any of those three countries. Here in Nairobi, you say that you have set up screening at the airport, but that was missed, even though that he had been ill.
5: By the virtue that he was on medication all through, could have suppressed, signs and symptoms by the time he was crossing the border or by the time he got to Jomo Kenyatta International Airport. And by the time that he was coming, he started feeling unwell again and he was rushed to hospital. And
2: so why should people trust the surveillance system that is in place then?
5: The good thing is, by the time he went to hospital, we were able to identify immediately and isolate the person. At the end of the day, we did not allow the person to be in the country for so long before we isolated him.
2: So what you're saying is this depended on the family that took him to hospital when he fell ill and disclosed his travel history. It depended on the patient.
5: And also depended on our healthcare workers who are able to identify him in good time and isolate him.
2: What's happening with those healthcare workers now who handled him? And, you know, all these people that he came into contact with.
5: We have already isolated all the people, especially the cabin crew and the healthcare workers who came into contact with him. We have quarantined.
2: You're saying that this was missed at the airport because you believe that the patient had taken medication to suppress the symptoms, perhaps the fever, which is mainly what you detect at the airport, right? And it could be a fever indicating any infection. So how can people then be confident that similar cases can be detected at the ports of entry? And what are you saying to travelers then? What are you advising people to do to prevent infection?
5: Really, the preparedness for Ebola in our country has been ongoing since May, and we have not dropped the ball. We have been able to enhance our surveillance, and that is why probably in the last 3 months, even when our neighbors had cases, we did not record any since May. We have also been able to advance our laboratories so that once we take a sample, it does not have to take a long time. During COVID, we used to take our samples in the laboratory and it would take maybe 3 to 4 days before we get back the report. Right now, we are able to give results in 2 or 3 hours of taking our samples to the laboratory. Our healthcare workers are well trained. Initially, by May, we had only about 100 to 200 healthcare workers who had fully been trained on how to handle such cases. However, as at now, we have more than 4,000 healthcare workers who have been trained on how to handle Ebola cases in our country. Therefore, this is a continuous process, and we will not stop ensuring that the members of public, we are doing a lot of risk communication to ensure the members of public are aware of what they need to do, keeping high levels
6: and,
5: of hygiene,
6: and can prevent the hotel infection.
5: Yes, many things.
6: Sorry to cut you short, but thank you very much. Talking about risk communication and working with members of the public to prevent infection. Many thanks for speaking to us. That was the Principal Secretary for Public Health, Mary Muthoni.
0: This is Newsday on the BBC World Service, live in Nairobi and London. Here's Isaac Fanning with the sports.
7: Yeah, so on Thursday, a hearing to determine whether to uphold the Confederation of African Football's decision to strip Senegal of the Africa Cup of Nations title they won in January and hand it to Morocco will be heard at the Court of Arbitration for Sport in Switzerland. It was a highly contentious decision when the ruling came a couple of months after the match finished. It centred around Senegal walking off the field for around about 15 minutes towards the end of the final in January against Morocco after a penalty was awarded against them. Of course, Morocco missed that penalty and Senegal ended up winning the match 1-0 in extra time. Joining us on the line is Raymond Hack, an arbitrator for the Court of Arbitration for Sport. Morning to you, Raymond. Just explain to us how this hearing is going to work.
8: Okay, so basically what happens is once that decision was made by the CAF appeal body, it goes out to the various parties, which were Morocco and Senegal. Senegal objected to that, and they then had 21 days in which to lodge an appeal with the Court of Arbitration. Obviously, when they lodge their statement of appeal, it must have the name, the reason for the appeal, and where it's going, and when it's going to be what they believe the right decision should have been. And they have to lodge a figure of 1,000 Swiss francs with the appeal. You have a provision which is called a request for stay of the decision. There was no stay of the decision in this regard because there was no urgency in respect of the decision because it had already been made. It didn't affect the two teams that went to the World Cup. CAF then will acknowledge it and they will initiate a case and they will then constitute a panel. Now, the panel will either be three arbitrators or a sole arbitrator who will then take the matter. Within 10 days after the period of the appeal, after the 21 days, an appeal brief has to be filed by the country that is, or the federation that is appealing it. They've got to put the factual backgrounds, the legal arguments, the relief sought, and everything like that. And the respondent, which would then be Morocco, would then have 20 days to answer that appeal. It then goes back to CAS. CAS then determines whether, firstly, do we have jurisdiction to hear this matter? Was the appeal filed timeously? What do the regulations say? Does CAF have the right to do it? In this case, obviously, they found that they did have the jurisdiction. And they then go on to a system called a CAS management, a case management. So they get all the documents. They ask the countries to provide the evidence, the production of it. And they then have what is called a case management conference, which is a procedural conference, which determines who goes first, how many witnesses there are. And it then gets to where we are today, which is the hearing. Mm. So the hearing will then be either in person, hybrid or video conference. The parties who are appealing will make their opening submissions. They will consider the legal judgments. Witnesses will be heard. And then once the evidentiary proceedings have come to a close, okay, there will be a deliberation by the panel. They will consider the jurisdiction, the admissibility, the facts, the applicable regulations and the law. Does the law apply to CAS? Mm. And then they will then decide on the CAS award, which will then be made. The time for average time for something like this it can range anywhere between 6 and 9 months. Once CAS make their award, they must notify the parties within 4 months after the notification of the award, and the award is then published. Mm. So that's where we are at the moment. Today you will have the hearing. People will go, they will give evidence. It will then be considered. And you've still got quite a period of time before you're going to know the outcome of this. As I said to you, the arbitrators, whether it's a single or three-man arbitration, will have to render their decision within 4 months after today.
7: And in terms of this case, if CAS does find in favour of Morocco,

0: You know, I think we have to get back to the principle. The game of football should be won on the field of play, not in the boardroom, not in the courts or anything like that. Again, I come back to the situation. Had Morocco felt aggrieved that Senegal walked off, then they should have complained to the referee or to the match commissioner at the time and said, we're playing this game under protest. There is no record of anyone saying we're playing the game under protest. They came onto the field. They took the penalty that had been awarded to them. The penalty was missed. The game then went into extra time, which was 15 minutes extra time. So you had the 30 minutes of the extra time and the period that the penalty was awarded, and there was no protest. After the game, there was no protest. The protest came after that through the federation. So again, you know, you've got to look what is right as far as sport is concerned. Should sport be governed in the boardroom or played in the boardroom, or should it be on the field of play? And that is something that CAS will now consider.
1: Raymond, really, really good chatting to you. That's Raymond Hack, an arbitrator for the Court of Arbitration for Sport.
2: Many thanks, Isaac. Now, have you ever stumbled across a breathtaking waterfall or a stunning beach or a vibrant city, a cultural festival somewhere in Africa and wondered, why haven't I seen this before? Much of the world's view of Africa has long been shaped by stories of crisis and conflict. Now, a new generation of African content creators is using social media to showcase a different side of Africa, highlighting its landscapes, culture, food, fashion, and everyday experiences to a global audience.
3: Among them is Loretta Biran-Sisse, a rising travel content creator who's been documenting and sharing stories from across the continent since 2022. Focus on Africa's Nkechi Ogbonna spoke to her and began by asking what inspired her to start creating travel content online.
4: I was inspired to start creating content online about Liberia because whenever I searched social media, I would see videos of Liberia, but only videos talking about war, protest, violence, things that didn't represent the country that I know. And I realized that as a Liberian, I could showcase Liberia in a balanced way to correct the narrative that Liberia is not just about war and protest and violence, and to also show the beauty of the country. I ventured beyond Liberia because I also wanted to tell African stories, because I realized that only Africans can be able to tell African stories in the way that it should be told.
5: I know earlier you said when you read up content or you watch content about Liberia and Africa, it was always centered about war, about a certain narrative, right? Conflict and all of that. What did those messages do to you, and how did you feel about them, and did they change your perspective in any way?
4: They made me angry to a certain point, because as a Liberian, I understand that my country has challenges, but there's also beauty. There are also so many good things about Liberia, about Liberians, and I wanted to showcase that. And it also inspired me to showcase my country, because I realized that if you want to tell your stories in a way that it should be told, you have to do it yourself. Because if you wait for people to come from outside to tell your stories, they're going to tell your story how they want it to be told. And that's not good.
5: Right. And which countries have you visited on the African continent, and what experiences have left the biggest impression on you?
4: I have visited 6 countries. I've been to Sierra Leone, Ivory Coast, South Africa, Ghana, Togo, and Benin. And I would say Benin, honestly. And I want to move to Benin.
5: You know what? I'm actually on your page right now, and I'm looking at the videos and, you know, the pictures that you took in Benin, and it looks amazing. I'm seeing you at this mighty statue. You also went to Ouidah. You went to Cotonou and the
4: Python Temple.
5: The Python Temple. I'm seeing a python hanging across your neck, and I'm screaming and cringing right now. I don't know how you were able to stay still and pose for this photograph, but why do you think Benin stayed with you the most?
4: The culture. It is really, really amazing to see an African country that is

0: promoting their culture the way Benny is promoting their culture, especially the fact that it has to do with a long-standing African tradition. You know, there are a lot of stereotypes when it comes to voodoo. I also did the voodoo market in Togo, and there were so many comments, people saying God forbid, people saying amen, people telling me not to visit. And so to see those two countries and the way that they have held on to that tradition is so inspiring. And also, Cotonou is really clean. The streets are beautiful. Everywhere you turn, there is an ongoing development. And also, the food is good. It's also affordable. Mm. And you get to explore a lot of tourist sites at no cost. That's hard to see in Africa. It's really, really hard. Wow. I need to go to Benin and learn French. Yeah.
1: Fantastic. You know, I'm Nigerian, even though I am currently in Kenya. And I have explored a few West African countries because I was the West Africa correspondent for the BBC. And I traveled quite a lot. But I haven't gone into Benin properly. I haven't really explored Benin. So you are marketing it to me in such a way that I feel like that's where I should be on my next holiday. But like you've mentioned, there are so many incredible places in Africa that even Africans do not know about. Why do you think these stories don't get enough attention?
0: In order for stories to get attention, they have to be told. In order for Africans to tell African stories, Africans have to be able to travel within Africa. And I can tell you for a fact, traveling within Africa as an African is exhausting. It's also really expensive. If Africans can travel on the continent freely, we'll be able to tell African stories more.
1: And as a woman, I'm still looking at your page right now, and I see that you travel solo most of the time. Does that come with any challenge?
0: And so one thing that I really do to try to keep myself safe is I don't post in real time. Another thing is I try to plan as much as I can, book accommodation in places that I save, do a lot of research. And I've been lucky enough to meet really good people along the way in the countries that I visit. So that has been really, really good. And I've been safe throughout my travels.
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5: Hello, welcome to Newsday on the BBC World Service with James Copnall in London, and I'm Zoe in Nairobi.
6: The elderly Spanish woman whose eviction sparked housing protests nationwide has died, with renewed demonstrations then breaking out outside the Spanish Parliament.
5: Neighbouring France is also facing a crisis with students on the streets angered by poor conditions in schools. We look at the financial challenge facing the Paris government.
6: We speak to a Gaza doctor at One Time RAM, one of the territory's main hospitals. Hear his reflections on coping with running a medical facility in a full-scale war zone.
7: I went from being a doctor responsible for patients and manager of hospital and staff to becoming a person no control or freedom.
5: And in business, Achana Shukla will join us from our business desk in Singapore to discuss oil prices impacted by the ongoing standoff in the Strait of Hormuz. But first, this news.
8: BBC News with Govinda Gill. Hundreds of protesters have demonstrated outside Parliament in Madrid after an 87-year-old woman who became a symbol of Spain's housing crisis died. Marie Carmen Abascal had been in hospital since being removed on a stretcher from the apartment where she lived most of her life, unable to pay the huge rent increase demanded by the investment firm that owned it. Guy Hedgeco is in Madrid.
9: Marie Carmen Abascal had actually received an offer from the company that evicted her in the wake of this tremendous backlash against the eviction. It was then forced to renegotiate with her, and the company did in fact offer to let her return to her home. But she hadn't done that yet because she had still been in hospital. So the tenants' union said in its statement that it was a great shame that that offer essentially came too late for her.
8: U.S. prosecutors are expected to bring new charges against the former Venezuelan president Nicolas Maduro and his wife Celia Flores for the alleged torture of American citizens. CNN reports that the accusations are thought to relate to the detention of more than a dozen U.S. nationals, including a group of oil executives. Here's Will Grant.
10: The treatment of two other former prisoners, Matthew Heath and Osman Khan, is also expected to form part of the new charges against Mr. Maduro. Mr. Heath was a former Marine who was detained at a roadblock as he travelled through Venezuela in 2020. Both men say they were subjected to various methods of torture while held in Venezuela, including waterboarding, electrocution, threats of sexual assault, and the use of mind-altering drugs. The former Venezuelan president is currently in prison in New York awaiting his trial on narco-terrorism, cocaine smuggling, and weapons charges.
8: A convicted murderer in Texas has been killed by lethal injection, the first since a woman survived a botched attempt last week. Lawyers for Jamal Howard had sought to have her execution postponed, citing the case of Krista Pike, who's in hospital after receiving two doses of what was meant to be a lethal injection in Tennessee. The U.S. Defense Secretary Pete Hegseth has praised the crew of an aircraft carrier whose record deployment during the Iran war led to concerns about conditions on board. The USS Abraham Lincoln spent more than 8 months without a port call, with reports of supply shortages and suicide attempts. On a visit to the ship's flight deck, Mr. Hegseth accused the media of trying to misrepresent the crew.
11: There were a few folks in the media who tried to turn the USS Abraham Lincoln into some sort of a symbol of dysfunction, or a symbol of low morale, or a symbol of a failed mission. And what I look out at right here, and when I talk to your leadership, and I have had a chance to talk to a number of you, I know it's the exact opposite.
8: World News from the BBC. Saudi Arabia says attacks on the country's airports in the last 2 days have killed 3 people and injured 36 others. The Civil Aviation Authority said King Khalid International Airport near Riyadh and the Aba International Airport were the targets. The Iran-backed Houthi movement says it carried out the strikes. Margaret Hamilton, the computer scientist who helped Apollo astronauts land on the moon, has died at the age of 90. She's often credited with coining the term software engineering. Helen Briggs looks back at her life.
12: Born in Indiana in 1936, she studied mathematics and joined the MIT Instrumentation Lab while raising a young daughter. She became the first software developer hired for the Apollo project and one of the few women at the heart of the endeavour to send man to the moon. She went on to influence later space programs, start her own companies, and publish more than 130 papers on computer science. Her advice to young coders was simple: do not let fear get in the way and never be afraid to ask questions.
8: A new report from the World Wildlife Fund has said the recovery of several species shows conservation efforts can work, but success is fragile. The charity highlights a resurgence in Atlantic and Pacific bluefin tuna and the 70% increase in wild tigers over the last 15 years. The United States has designated a prominent Chinese businessman in Fiji for alleged corruption on behalf of China-based actors, barring him and his immediate family from entering the U.S. The State Department accuses Zhao Fu Gang, the director of an overseas Chinese service center in Suva, of bribing Fijian citizens to advance Chinese government, business and criminal interests. BBC News.
5: Thank you for those news updates. Hello and welcome to Newsday on the BBC World Service. We're live in London with James Copnall and here in Nairobi with me and Soy.
6: Coming up on the programme, we're going to talk about protests over housing in Spain, protests by students in France. And we'll get an update on the situation in Gaza, nearly a year since the ceasefire deal was agreed.
5: As ever, we welcome your messages on anything that you hear on the programme. Our text number is +447 786 2050 85.
6: We start in Spain, where 87-year-old Mari Carmen Abascal, who was forcibly removed from her apartment of more than 70 years in late September due to spiralling rent, has died in hospital. Her story sparked nationwide mass protests over Spain's ongoing housing crisis and a political row that has now ended with early elections being called after proposed housing measures were voted down in Parliament. In the centre of Madrid, thousands have been camping out since Mari Carmen's eviction last month to demand more affordable housing. On hearing her passing, crowds marched from a central square towards Parliament, chanting, "This is not death, it's a murder."
5: Well, we'll now speak to a long-term serving Spanish MEP, Ana Miranda. She's a Galician politician with the Galician Nationalist Bloc, the BNG, and has spoken regularly about Spain's housing crisis. And this week, she's been speaking on behalf of her party about their proposals for tackling the Spanish housing crisis. Welcome to the programme. Now, with this passing of Mari Carmen Abascal, will this be a turning point in that ongoing debate in your country about housing?
13: Yes, good morning. Yes, Mari Carmen is really a symbol of the housing crisis and the situation of the no affordable housing in Spain. Her eviction was evicted by an investment company and was seen by the public opinion in Spain this night as a murder, not as a simple pass of her life. Because after the eviction in September, the massive protests, the camps, and also the protests in the streets and the regulation in the parliaments and the dissolution of the chamber was also the consequence of the massive protest. She died.
5: And do you think
13: she was murdered?
5: Please go ahead.
13: Yes, she was. The public opinion says that she was murdered by the speculation.
5: Right. And you have talked about, you know, the changes to, you know, the impact that it is having on politics. The Prime Minister, Pedro Sanchez, has called a snap election. So does this, do you think this takes Spain closer to a resolution on this issue?
13: Yes, the anger in the streets, the thousands of protests in all Spain over the housing crisis is the result of a problem, a frustration in the people, in the young people, in the old people, in the families, because of to stop this lower rent, to stop the evictions, to have an affordable housing. This is a big debate that came for a long time. But the problem with the eviction of Mari Carmen was also a symbol to go to the streets, to go to the protest, and also to influence in the government, because after 8 years, also the progressive government was really quiet in housing. And now we have this debate in Europe, and the Prime Minister Pedro Sanchez decided the dissolution of the parliament and the appeal for the elections, and the election campaign will be deeply shaped by the housing crisis. That it's clear after this protest and after this symbolic situation of Mari Carmen and all the Mari Carmens that we have in Spain. And the approved steps that approved 2 days ago the Prime Minister, it's necessary to remember that the right and extreme right parties, opposition, they vote against, and they vote against the possibility to have evictions, to have affordable housing for people. So they are two ways to see, but also the Spanish government was not really active on housing. Now they want to be, and this is a question for the campaign that is clear. Mari Carmen was evicted by an investment company, business wing, the social right and the right to be in a house and to die also in a house. That is the
5: frustration. Has been your argument. You have said that housing is a right. It is not a business. So how is that achieved, briefly?
13: Housing is a right recognized by the United Nations. Housing is also a right recognized by the Spanish Constitution. And now we are debating, voting in the European Parliament also to have the housing as a right. But in Spain, in the last 10 years, was really a business, and the investment companies take place in all the Spanish cities, and
5: right,
13: like a business, you know. So we need a plan, we need public housing for people, and invest in the public houses and the access.
5: So public housing, in your view, is the solution to this. Many thanks for speaking to us. That is a Spanish MEP, Ana Miranda.
6: You're listening to Newsday on the BBC World Service, live in Nairobi and in London. Now, 3 years after the October the 7th Hamas attacks on Israel, which saw immediate and sustained retaliation by Israelis on Gaza, the human cost of the conflict continues to be felt, including in the Palestinian territory. Dr. Ahmed Mahanna is an emergency care doctor and a former director of Al-Auda Hospital, where he treated severely wounded patients throughout the war. He ended up being detained by Israeli forces in December 2023, spending just under 2 years in prison. Well, today, Gaza's healthcare system remains under severe strain, with critical shortages of medicines and medical supplies. I spoke earlier to Dr. Mahanna, and he told me more about his experiences following the outbreak of the war.
14: Actually, my life changed dramatically after 7th of October, like each one in Gaza. Before the war, I lived with my family. I have 3 kids, wife, and I was really satisfied with my life. I worked director of Al Awda Hospital in Northern Area, and I'm fully satisfied with my life, and I have good friends, good relations, and quiet life. After 7th of October, everything is changed. And during first 72 days, I remained inside the hospital with my teams. We never really left the hospital for even one moment. I suggest what will be happened, the huge casualties. And I canceled all the operations and all the scheduled operations. And I evacuated the hospital. I raised up the emergency plan. And we start receiving the casualties. Most of them civilians and childs, women, elderly. We were treating patients while the hospital itself was being attacked and damaged. We saw our colleagues injured and killed, but we continue our mission, humanitarian mission, to help our people, our patients.
6: You were detained for almost 2 years in the end. How did that experience change you?
14: For me, the most difficult part was that I was both doctor and manager in the hospital. Sometimes cleaner, sometimes nurse, you know. But because the team was afraid and shocked from what's happening around. And I empower my team to stay with every team, every command alone. And I had to think about treating patients, protecting my staff, keeping the hospital functioning. And at the same time, I was personally living through the same danger. After those first 72 days, I was detained with three of my colleagues. I spent around 22 months in the Israeli detention. For me, detention was a completely different experience. I went from being a doctor responsible for patients and manager of hospital and staff to become a person no control or freedom. Even during detention, my thoughts were always with my family, with my colleagues and my patients.
6: It can't have been easy for your family in particular.
14: Yeah, I didn't hear any news about my family for a long time, for 7 months. And first time, the lawyer visited me at the prisons for 5 minutes just. And he told me that all of them, they are safe and they are shifted to the south. And they take an apartment with my brother and they are safe. So it's the greatest and the best news what I get for all my life. And I hurried to see my family after my release. After almost 2 years, being able to sit with them and speak with them normally was something I had missed deeply. But also I knew that I could not simply walk away from my work. I came back to Gaza, returned to my colleagues, and went back to the hospital immediately, where my colleagues and my friends, they met me around the hospital and we went together to the hospital. And I told that I returned back to the hospital, to the humanitarian my work, to help my people, to help my patients. Unfortunately, when I came back to work, I found that the situation had not improved for the health system. In some ways, the challenge has become even more difficult.
6: And now, if we come forward to today, what does healthcare look like in Gaza right now?
14: You know, the healthcare system in general destructed completely. And the hospital, even 38 hospitals functioning was before the war. But now, actually, 16 hospitals partially and complete functioning in all Gaza Strip. The number of beds was before the war in totally in Gaza, 4,322 beds. The number decreased 1,800 beds. And it's affect the quality of care. Actually, we lost also a lot of specialists. 1,700 hundreds of specialists and doctor and medical care workers either left Gaza or died or injured. So it affects also the quality of services.
6: Dr. Ahmed Mahana there talking to me from central Gaza. Now, I'm not quite sure how we picked our sports presenter, but perhaps it was his ability to sprint. You ran into the studio, Isaac Fannin.
15: Always running into the studio, just to give you the sports news, you know.
6: That we deserve.
15: It's the sports news you deserve, indeed, yes. Because a little bit later on, the Court of Arbitration for Sport will hear arguments from Senegal as they look to overturn the stripping of the Africa Cup of Nations title they won in January. Former Tottenham defender Ramon Vega says he intends to stand as a candidate in next year's FIFA presidential elections. He's the first person to confirm that they want to challenge Gianni Infantino, who's defied calls to step down after his failed plan to sell off stakes in the World Cup to private investors. A bit later on in the show, we're going to hear from the president of the World Anti-Doping Agency, who's called on Kenya to immediately adopt a zero tolerance policy on doping, insisting on the need to strengthen the country's anti-doping framework and safeguard the integrity of athletics. Hopefully a little bit later on, I will not be running into the studio. A nice cheeky stroll.
6: Really? Not pole vault or long jump?
15: No. I'm gonna refrain from following my Kenyan runners and just walk into the studio like a normal person.
6: Well, listen, walking's an Olympic event, so you're forgiven.
15: Yeah, maybe. Maybe I might get a little strut on.
6: Isaac Fannin,
5: or try a walking race, yeah, living
15: exactly,
5: the story.
15: Exactly.
5: Thank you very much, Isaac. Now let's cross over to Singapore business desk there. Chana Shukla is standing by to talk about oil prices that have been volatile over the past few days. Chana, there are also reports of attacks on tankers on the Strait of Hormuz.
16: Yes, absolutely. And that's keeping the oil prices quite high. And, you know, there was a reprise. We've been in this situation earlier. There was a reprise for a few days in between. But then in the last week or so, there have been increased pace of attacks on

0: tankers through the Strait of Hormuz. You know, there is data from UK Maritime Trade Operations that reports about 9 attacks in the last week. And then the Joint Maritime Information Center says nearly 20 commercial ships have come under attack over the past month. And that you know, definitely is increasing now the risk premium. Ships are again halting their movement through that, through the Strait of Hormuz. So now the, you know, the shipping data that comes out from the agency called Kepler, it shows that the number of ships passing through the strait have again come down to under 10 on a daily basis. Compare that to 125 before the war, or even 40 to 50 in the month of June and July and August. We are down again to 10, which certainly shows the uncertainty that oil exports from the region, are facing at this point in time. There isn't any certainty of when this war will end, and that's keeping oil prices also quite high, above $100 a barrel, when we look at the Brent benchmark crude.
1: So what does that mean for oil supply? The forecast looks gloomy.
0: It does. Just a few days ago, everybody was talking about, there was a Kepler data that said that, you know, we could have touched the pre-war levels in terms of oil supplies through the Middle East, because there are a lot of alternate channels that, oil producers are now using to supply oil. But even the movement through the Strait of Hormuz has gone up. But we are back to looking at a gloomy picture, yes. And in fact, the energy agency is talking about Brent prices, the crude prices, being above $105 a barrel because there will be a definite supply constraint. We know that the big oil producers have said that they will keep their production steady, similar to October. So in November, we are not looking at additional supplies from them. And also with supplies coming down under attack in the strait, there is certainly a question mark on that part.
1: Achana, many thanks.
2: We started this half hour talking about protests in Spain over housing. And we have been talking throughout the week on Newsday about protests by students and their supporters in France about the poor state, the education system, whether that's missing teachers or fading old buildings that simply aren't fit for purpose anymore. And France is facing something of an economic dilemma. Those students and teachers want greater investment in public services. Workers want protection from spending cuts. But at the same time, the French government faces mounting pressure to bring down its deficit, enormous public debt. Lots of challenges. So let's speak to Dr. Eric Monnier, professor at the Paris School of Economics. Welcome to the programme. Students then want huge amount of money spent to really improve the education system, the physical buildings, the teachers who are present and so on. Does the French government have that sort of money?
3: It's very difficult. It's a very difficult balancing act for the government right now, because France has been running a fiscal deficit higher than 5%, and it's expected to be 5.4% this year. And since COVID, the country has never brought its deficit back within the Maastricht limit of 3%. And now we know that the global interest rates have been increasing. And among major economies, since July, France has seen the largest increase in government bond yields. So the cost of the debt is higher and higher. The country now borrows at 4.9%. So almost 5%, which is still below the US and the UK borrowing cost, but is the highest in Europe. So now the government is really facing a dilemma, as you have said. And the problem is that the recent center-right government and the Macron presidencies have always failed to bring the deficit under control in the last years and to boost confidence and stimulus growth. So now with this mounting pressure in the schools, indeed the government is facing a very strong dilemma.
2: Yeah. What way do you think it is likely to go?
3: So I think the way that there's, on one hand, it's very difficult. On the other hand, there is a growing consensus in France that indeed there's need for much more expenditures in education. The countries have seen expenditures in education and educational performances really decreasing in the recent years. And so in one way, you can say that the government maybe can use this protest to build more legitimacy to choices which are going to be tough choices, but to spend more in education, and then means to get an increase in taxes or spending cuts in other domains.
2: Yeah, it's all about choices, politics, I guess. And I suppose that brings us on to the issue of who is in power, because we've had various governments fail over the last couple of years in France. We have elections, I guess, on the horizon. Do the different political groupings in France offer radically different economic solutions?
3: Currently, the sort of French society and the French political scene is very polarized, with a very different solution in terms, especially of, you know, where to cut spending, what types of taxes should be increased. I mean, of course, in the speeches and in these discourses, I mean, it comes back to this idea of whether the wealthiest should be taxed more, or also what kind of cuts should be done. I mean, especially, I mean, the far right now wants to get all the spending cuts on the immigration, but it's clearly not certain at all. I mean, it's even very skeptical that it can bring some margin of maneuvers. So, but I think right now what is happening with this protest is that it seems that there is more and more this idea that there is a kind of fight with generations, and this idea that there will be some need to transfer more wealth from older people to younger generation, I think is going to be central to the coming political debate. And for many political parties, it was not so much anticipated in the previous months, but I think that's going to shape the debate in the coming months for sure.
2: Yeah, I'm interested to hear about commonalities. That sort of generational debate is one being held in several European countries, I guess. I started this interview talking about Spain wanting more money to provide better housing, but not really finding it. We've had a message in from a listener in Freetown, Mohamed Bawo, who says, housing crisis is a big problem, not just in Spain, but in Sierra Leone. Every day I see people crying because they can't afford to pay house rent. It seems like in many places around the world, this is the pressing question.
3: Especially and now, I mean, the problem is not only that, first of all, the higher interest rate is not only a strong weight on the public deficits, but it's going to be also a problem for the borrowing cost of households if they want to borrow. And the households that want to borrow to buy houses are the younger generations, not the students, of course, but the young workers. And so you see that. Again, I mean, the ones that are particularly affected by the situations are mostly the young rather than the oldest generation. So that I think what the debate is really reframed in this ways of difficulties between the tensions between generations.
2: Yeah, big issues, not just in France, as we heard. Eric Monnet, though, thanks so much, from the Paris School of Economics. This is Newsday.
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6: I'm Robin Young, and the lovely new kids' picture book, Goodbye Koi. 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
8: Hello, welcome to Newsday on the BBC World Service with James Copnall in London and Anne Soy in Nairobi.
2: We're going to discuss Ebola in Kenya, tensions between Ethiopia and Eritrea over the war in Tigray, and we have an interview with Angola's main opposition leader too.
8: There are more calls for transparency from Russia following the death of a worker from a research facility from the plague. Fast this news.
9: BBC News with Govinda Gill. There have been angry protests in Madrid after the death of an 87-year-old woman who became a symbol of Spain's housing crisis. Marie Carmen Abascal had been in hospital since being evicted from the rented flat where she'd lived most of her life. US prosecutors are expected to bring new charges against Venezuela's former president Nicolas Maduro and his wife Celia Flores for the alleged torture of American citizens. The accusations reportedly relate to the detention of more than a dozen US nationals when Mr. Maduro was in office. A prisoner in Texas has been killed by a lethal injection. It's the first execution in the United States since a woman survived a botched attempt in Tennessee last week. Britain's Prime Minister Andy Burnham will travel to Berlin today for talks on security with the German Chancellor Friedrich Merz. They're expected to focus on Russian cyber attacks and sabotage. Myanmar's military leader says that Burmese migrants held in Malaysian detention centres will be returned home as soon as possible. Min Aung Hlaing was speaking on a visit to Malaysia that's been criticised for giving recognition to his government. A BBC Sport investigations found that official football shirts are being made by workers in Cambodia who are paid less than $1.30 an hour. They include replica jerseys for clubs such as Liverpool and Real Madrid. The trailblazing American computer scientist Margaret Hamilton has died aged 90. She led the team developing software for NASA's Apollo 11 project. The Bank of England announced the four representatives of UK wildlife, which will feature on its new banknotes. The Atlantic puffin, the barn owl, the buff-tailed bumblebee and the European hedgehog were selected in a public vote. BBC News.
1: Many thanks for all those updates. Hello and welcome to Newsday on the BBC World Service. We're coming to you live from Nairobi with me, Anne Soy, and from London with James Cognell.
2: Over this next half hour, we're going to hear about the security situation in northern Ethiopia and examine some of its regional implications. And we have an interview with the main Angolan opposition leader, Adalberto Costa Jr.
1: And we'll get updates about Ebola in Kenya and reports of the plague in Russia.
2: How concerned are you, wherever you are, about such deadly diseases and how countries are handling them in a world where outbreaks can spread across borders fast? You can send us a text or WhatsApp message on that or anything you hear on Newsday on our usual number, +44 77 86 20 50 85.
1: Well, the World Health Organization says it is concerned about the spread of Ebola beyond the Democratic Republic of Congo. The northeast of the country is the epicenter of this outbreak. And this warning comes after Kenya reported its first confirmed case imported from the DRC, and the infections were reported, there were infections reported near the border between South Sudan and the DRC as well. The World Health Organization Director General Tedros Adhanom Ghebreyesus has also urged countries not to restrict travel or trade with Kenya and other affected countries. The WHO says that it is supporting Kenya, Uganda, the Democratic Republic of Congo, where cases have been reported, with contact tracing to identify anyone who may have come into contact with the confirmed cases of the man who died from the disease. Joining us now is Dr. Neema Kimambo, WHO representative to Kenya. Welcome to the program. So this imported case in Kenya, who has since died, traveled long distances. We heard earlier in the program from the Principal Secretary of Kenya how he traveled 3,000 kilometers in the DRC and into Uganda before coming to Kenya. Just tell us what you know about what you have found out so far about his journey and whether there's any contact tracing that is happening across all that chain.
10: Yeah, thank you very much. This first imported case in Kenya started the journey in DRC. This is a Kenyan citizen who had been living in DRC for about 7 years. And he was unwell for about a month. That is from the narration that we got, particularly from the relatives. And he sought care in several places in DRC. So he traveled some areas by road to from Batu to Bono, and then flew to Kisangani, and from Kisangani went to Beni, and then later crossed over into the Ugandan, through the Ugandan border with DRC by road. And then this patient went to Kampala and later flew on the 3rd from Entebbe to Nairobi. So there has been a lot of collaboration between the three countries, both through WHO, but also with the ministries of health speaking to one another. And they have been able to identify more information about the patient, about which border crossing, about the temperature the patient had when he was crossing the border between DRC and Uganda, and also as they crossed over into Kenya.
1: Those are long distances. And, you know, the DRC alone is such a vast country. It traveled across several provinces. This is a country roughly the size of Western Europe. Is it possible at this point to trace every person that he came into contact with?
10: That's the aim. I cannot say that 100% we would be able to trace every person, but I think a lot of effort has been done, and already we are seeing it bearing fruit. We've been able to identify the truck and the truck driver who crossed with him over into Uganda. They've been able to identify the vehicle that took him to the airport. There's still effort to try to find exactly where this person stayed in Kampala. They've been able to identify some people in DRC who were in contact with this person. I think that one of the challenges is that after arrival in Kenya, when the patient was admitted at hospital, the patient actually walked into the hospital. But after
1: he was not critically ill when he came into,
10: so even
1: and why is
10: from
1: the
10: narration,
1: yes,
10: I'd wanted to say from the narration from the airline, they noted nothing abnormal. He just looked like a normal passenger. When he passed through the port health at the Jomo Kenyatta International Airport, his temperature was normal, but he knew that he was unwell, though he did not declare, and had a relative who picked him up and immediately took him to the hospital. So he actually deteriorated while in hospital. So the challenge was now trying to get the history from relatives, because at a time when he was later now unconscious.
1: And these relatives and the healthcare workers who dealt with him or who handled him are all now under monitoring. Many thanks for speaking to us, Dr. Neema Kimambo, WHO representative to Kenya.
2: Now, fighting is continuing in northern Ethiopia, with government forces now in control of Mekele, the capital of the region of Tigray, after Tigrayan forces withdrew. There are reports that troops from neighbouring Eritrea have also deployed around Adigrat, that's a town in northern Tigray. Addis Ababa blames Eritrea for backing a rebel alliance, including those Tigrayan forces, but Asmara has previously denied these accusations. Instead, Eritrea says it was its southern neighbour that had been beating war drums for months. Well, if Eritrean troops are involved in this conflict in Ethiopia, there are obvious fears that the conflict could spread beyond Ethiopia's borders. Let's speak now to Jalale Getachew-Biru, who's a Horn of Africa regional expert at the Armed Conflict Location and Event Data, ACLED, an organisation that monitors conflicts around the world. Welcome to the programme. What sort of evidence is there that Eritrean troops are indeed inside Tigray, inside Ethiopia?
11: There are a lot of evidence, including the local residents seeing the Eritrean forces crossing the border at Zalambesa and moving towards Adigrat and Edgar Hamus route to the direction of Mekele. So there are ample evidence now that they are within the Ethiopian territory.
2: Yeah, just looking at a map, and if you go due south from the Eritrean capital, Asmara, you cross the border and you get to Adigrat and then keep going and you get to Mekele. So is it your sense that they are heading then towards Mekele?
11: Our information is that they were heading to Edgar Hamus and to the central Tigray zone, because at this moment our data, ACLED data, shows that most of the Tigray defense forces, which are led by the Tigray People's Liberation Front, are concentrated in central Tigray zone after they were kicked out of Mekelle over the weekend.
2: And what would be the incentive for Eritrea to intervene in this conflict?
11: So for the Eritreans, they are suspected to backing the newly formed Alliances for Survival to weaken the Ethiopian government, possibly for two reasons. The first reason is that Eritrea was dissatisfied with the Pretoria Peace Agreement, which was signed between TPLF and the Ethiopian federal government, which ended the 2020 to 2022 war. And because Eritrea wanted to eliminate TPLF, they didn't want the peace agreement to be signed. The second reason is that Eritrea opposes Ethiopia's quest to access the Red Sea through the port of Aceh, and seeks to create a buffer zone between Ethiopia and Eritrea by making Tigray hostile to the Ethiopian security forces. So Eritrean forces entering the war in Tigray is to halt the Ethiopian government and allied forces from reaching the border and potentially fighting within Eritrea's territory.
2: So how significant a development is this, do you think, when you consider the dynamics within Ethiopia, but also regional ones as well?
11: So at this moment, the conflict is still going on within Tigray region. It didn't cross the border yet. But if the conflict starts in Eritrea, it might also attract other actors because over the weekend, Eritrea, Egypt, Sudan, and Somalia had a meeting and released a statement, which also kind of indicated their interest to support each other. So it might also drag other countries to the region.
2: And I suppose the real concern here will be not just about those regional dynamics, but also about the impact on civilians, that in the last Tigray war or in conflicts between Ethiopia and Eritrea in the past, very often there have been numerous civilian casualties.
11: Definitely, civilians are already being affected, being killed. They are facing the majority of the impact of the conflict at this moment, which escalated 23rd of September. It's only a few weeks, but civilians have been affected a lot.
2: Jalelia Getachew-Biru, thank you so much. Horn of Africa expert at Armed Conflict Location Event Data, ACLET.
1: It's coming up to quarter to the hour now. Time now for some sports news. Isaac Fennin.
12: Yeah, the president of the World Anti-Doping Agency, Witold Banker, has called on Kenya to immediately adopt a zero-tolerance policy on doping, insisting on the need to strengthen the country's anti-doping framework and safeguard the integrity of athletics. Speaking after a three-day visit to Kenya, Banker told the BBC in an exclusive interview that the country must build a credible, robust and independent anti-doping system that can be effectively monitored by WADA and operate free from external interference. His remarks come amid criticism after Kenya was awarded hosting rights for the 2029 World Athletics Championships despite its anti-doping history. The event will be staged in Africa for the first time, marking a historic milestone. He spoke to the BBC's Peter Mwangangi in Nairobi.
13: Zero tolerance for doping policy has to be established immediately. Kenya calls itself probably home of champions, but every home has to have a good host and has to be clean, to be credible. That's why we absolutely need to instill the culture of clean sport. So I'm leaving Kenya with this prediction that the Coalition for Clean Sport is established, and then of course WADA will monitor the situation. We will observe the dynamic, because actions speaks louder than words.
14: Speaking of which, over the past year, Kenya has made changes to its anti-doping system, following concerns about compliance. Where does Kenya still fall apart or short?
13: Well, progress definitely has been made. Kenya is not on the watch list. Kenya avoided non-compliance procedures, so a lot of procedures and standards were implemented and changed to be in line with the World Anti-Doping Code. But of course, there is a room for improvement. We need to have a better results management processes, more sophisticated, more

0: line with the code. We need to have a stronger testing program.
1: We are still seeing Kenyan athletes being banned or provisionally suspended, including Kibiwot Kandie's 7-year ban and a number of fresh cases this year. Does that tell you that Kenya's system is getting better at catching doping, or the underlying problem still remains?
0: So from WADA's perspective, what we want to see in Kenya is to have a credible, strong system, and we are able to monitor it. Nowadays, you know, it's so sophisticated. The criminal groups, criminal networks are involved in production of illegal steroids, performance-enhancing drugs. You know, the athletes are the weakest points in the ecosystem, but those who are giving the substances to the athletes, coaches, you know, medical doctors, managers.
1: Nairobi will host the World Athletics Championships in 2029. What specifically must Kenya demonstrate between now and then to be confident that it has a credible world-class anti-doping system that every athlete who comes here will compete in a fair level ground?
0: We want to see the system working independently and effectively in many areas, in the area of education, testing, results management, and intelligence and in investigations. As I said, from my perspective, I would be very concerned if I see the, you know, out of the sudden number of positive tests going down as a statistics. So that's not what we expect.
1: Africa currently has no WADA accredited lab. What is WADA doing to improve laboratory capacity in Africa?
0: System is very sophisticated. You know, one small mistake in laboratory can destroy the life and career of the athletes. That's why requirements are very high, procedures are very sophisticated, and standards are very high. Of course, we regret that currently there is no lab with accreditation. Most importantly, currently we have to focus on strong anti-doping agency of Kenya doing good job and well-resourced, stable and effective.
2: That is the president of the World Anti-Doping Agency, Vital Banker, speaking to the BBC's Peter Mwangangi.
3: Hi, Savannah, thank you very much indeed. Now, in Angola, the MPLA has been the governing party since the country's independence in 1975 through civil war and economic crises, oil booms and popular protests. Could, though, that be about to change? The MPLA's great rival in war and then peace, UNITA, made huge gains in the last elections in 2022, securing 43% of the vote. Its candidate then, Adalberto Costa Jr., will run for UNITA again in the next polls next year, with ambitions to finally make it into power. So when he came into our London studio recently, I started by asking him on what grounds he would fight next year's elections.
4: Social stability we have not. Social stability, we have a lot of people unemployed, big poverty, extremely poverty. We are not talking just poverty usual, but extremely is increasing whole days. A lot of companies closed. Angolans are leaving the country. This never happened.
3: The raw economic numbers look relatively good. 5% growth in 2024, about 3%, I think, last year. The numbers seem good on paper.
4: Who are giving the numbers? This is one
3: African
4: of the biggest
3: bank, international financial institutions.
4: Wow. But I know they used to receive particularly the numbers from the Institute for Statistics from Angola. And I think you know that the directors of that institute are changed so many times when the government refused the numbers that they put out. And this is a big worries that we have. Angola is very, very rich in resources. And the war stopped long ago, about 30 years is enough for build new capacities. And we were not able to do that. And I return to the another reality. Why Angolans are leaving the country if we have these numbers that you talk about? If we have stability economically, opportunities, why the people are leaving the country, particularly the youth? Because the reality is completely different. And we can talk about political guarantees. The Constitution says freedom, the right for protest when you are not we disagreed, but you are not able to do that. If you go to the streets doing that, you go to jail, clearly. You are

0: you expect to win elections?
1: Using the social media strongly, trying to call for the rights. I'm someone that I believe that we can change. And I think the Angolan government could do another approach, different for better reality, for better approach, or we will not be able to create a developed or to realize a developed country. Mm. I think it's completely impossible without freedom guarantees. The last campaign, we hadn't debates. The MPLA refused to participate. We have no just one debate. Imagine a campaign without debates. Is this possible?
0: On the economic issue, because you said that that was one of the key priorities, something you needed to change, stop Angolans feeling the need to leave the country, what would you do differently then? How could you improve an economy which is facing oil price shocks, which is facing unrest in Iran, for example, in the Middle East, global impacts, climate change, El Nino, many things we can get onto? How could you do things differently?
1: Big issues, all of them. Huh?
0: Yeah.
1: I think... We must be concrete, pragmatically. We must be, if democracy is not perfect, we haven't another way to be together in different kind of people thinking differently. And unfortunately, Angola is not a democracy. Unfortunately, we were able to stop the war, but we, till now, we realized 50 years later independence, and we can't speak that the responsible was the war. Was the war, but the war finished already 24 years ago. And we, with the resource that we have from oil, gas, and other diamonds and other capacities, we must be capable to have today a little different country, different levels of development that we haven't, this reality. We are in worse conditions today. And I'm working strongly for to be able to have elections in Angola with stability, for a better Angola and also for a better Africa.
0: Adalberto Costa Jr. there, UNITA politician, leading opposition politician from Angola.
2: The World Health Organization is seeking more information from Russia amid reports of a second laboratory worker with an explained pneumonia after a 28-year-old employee at a Siberian plague research institute died last week. Russian authorities have played down fears of a plague outbreak, insisting that thousands of tests have found no dangerous pathogens and there is no epidemic risk. The Kremlin has dismissed much of the coverage as false. So what are Russians actually being told, and how seriously is Moscow treating the international concern? Let's now speak to the BBC Monitoring's Anastasia Bazenkova. Welcome to the program. When we spoke earlier this week, there had been no, there are very few reports from official sources there in Russia. Has anything changed?
3: Good morning. Actually, the pattern stays the same. The Russian authorities continue to say that the woman in the Siberian city of Irkutsk died from pneumonia of unknown origins, and the tests have not found dangerous pathogens. And there is also very limited coverage on TV. The word on state TV, the word plague is not mentioned at all. And initially, there were some reports by state-controlled REN TV channel, for example, when they linked the death to plague, but they were later removed. And there is also a big contrast which with what Russians hear on TV and what is happening on social media, because while there are no reports on that on state TV programs, the picture online is very different. There are lots of discussions on plague, and there are also reports by independent media talking about the possible problem, and mentions of plague on Russian popular platform Telegram reaches thousands and thousands.

0: Is it unusual for Kremlin to do this, and as well as the state-linked media, you know, going as far as deleting posts on social media, on Telegram, that they had posted talking about the plague?
1: It wasn't the Kremlin that deleted the posts. It was some regional officials who initially linked the death of the woman with plague. So they later either corrected their posts or deleted the mention of plague, referring to it as some very dangerous disease or, again, pneumonia of unknown origin. In terms of the Kremlin, it's mostly playing down the situation and calling to believe the official sources, and so not denying but also not confirming, and basically redirecting the question to health authorities, and health authorities said that there is nothing to worry about, and again not confirming this first case or any other cases after this one.
0: And how's the public reacting, briefly?
1: I wouldn't call it mass panic, but there are definitely signs of concern. Independent media report that people are rushing to buy antibiotics and protective masks. There has also been a sharp increase in online searches for plague and protective equipment. And of course, this is all caused by these contradictory reports by local officials and lack of information in state media.
0: All right. Many thanks for that, Anastasia Bazenkova from BBC Monitoring. You're with Newsday from the BBC World Service with me, Ansoi Nairobi. James Copnall is in London. There's still much more to come here on the program, so stay with us if you can.
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7: Hello and welcome to Newsday on the BBC World Service with Anne Soy in Nairobi and James Copnall in London.
0: There's been renewed anger amongst housing protesters in Spain as the elderly woman whose eviction sparked demonstrations has died. Hundreds of people marched on the country's parliament in reaction to her death.
7: France appears to be in crisis. Anger at the underfunding of schools has sent hundreds of thousands of students onto the streets. For many, this is a reflection of a growing inequality in the country. We'll examine the state of the nation with a leading intellectual.
0: And what sport performs best when it comes to sexual equality? We hear about drag racing, a motorsport where women are performing at the top level.
7: In business, we're going to look at the record-breaking performance of electronics giant Samsung. 800% leap in profits for the last 3 months. That's coming up after the latest world news.
8: BBC News with Danielle Jaworwiecka. Hundreds of protesters have demonstrated outside Parliament in Madrid after an 87-year-old woman who became a symbol of Spain's housing crisis died. Crowds marched from a central square towards Parliament, chanting, "This is not a death, it's a murder." Marie Carmen Abascal had been in hospital since being removed on a stretcher from the apartment where she'd lived most of her life, unable to pay the huge rent increase demanded by the investment firm that owned it. The BBC's Alba Morgada is there.
9: Her lawyers had said all the circumstances around the attempted evictions that were several over the last few years have really caused her a lot of stress and a lot of exhaustion. Regarding the circumstances of her death are not yet known, but we know that she died in a hospital in Madrid and has caused an absolute outcry in the city and across the country.
8: U.S. prosecutors are expected to bring new charges against the former Venezuelan President Nicolas Maduro and his wife Celia Flores for the alleged torture of American citizens. Mr. Maduro and Ms. Flores are awaiting trial on narco-terrorism charges in New York. Our Latin America correspondent Will Grant has more details on these latest accusations.
10: They relate, as we understand, to the detention of around a dozen American citizens in Venezuelan jails. They include a group of oil executives from Citgo. They were known as the Citgo Six. From 2017, part of the Maduro government held that group for 5 years. Their lawyers say they were subjected to torture during that time, and they were eventually released under a Biden administration prisoner swap.
8: A convicted murderer in Texas has been killed by lethal injection, the first execution in the United States since a woman survived a botched attempt last week. Lawyers for Jamal Howard had sought to have his execution postponed, citing the case of Krista Pike, who's in hospital after receiving two doses of what was meant to be a lethal injection in Tennessee. She's said to have awoken angry and confused. A BBC Sport investigation has found that official football shirts are being made by workers in Cambodia who are paid less than $1.30 an hour. Authentic replica jerseys for top football clubs, including Arsenal, Liverpool and Real Madrid, were traced to two factories in the Cambodian capital, Phnom Penh. Here's our sports editor, Dan Rowan.
11: Workers there told us they receive basic pay close to the local minimum wage, claims backed up by pay slips we obtained. Adidas does not own the factories, but both are primary suppliers to the sportswear manufacturer. It told us it's taken a variety of measures to ensure fair and safe working conditions, adding that workers are usually paid considerably more than the minimum wage.
8: Dan Rowan reporting. BBC World News. Britain's Prime Minister Andy Burnham will travel to Berlin today for talks on security with the German Chancellor Friedrich Merz. In the pair's first face-to-face meeting, they're expected to agree a deal for closer cooperation, particularly on combating Russian cyber attacks and sabotage. Myanmar's leader Min Aung Hlaing has said that migrants from the war-torn country held in Malaysian detention centres will be returned home as soon as possible. He was speaking at a joint news conference with the Malaysian Prime Minister Anwar Ibrahim after travelling to Malaysia to address the repatriation of thousands of refugees. The visit came as a surprise as Mr. Ibrahim had been widely critical of the government in Myanmar, which seized power in a coup 5 years ago. Margaret Hamilton, the pioneering computer scientist who helped land US astronauts on the moon, has died aged 90. Born in Indiana, Hamilton studied mathematics and joined the Massachusetts Institute of Technology as a programmer in the early 1960s while raising a young daughter. She became the first software engineer and one of the few women hired for NASA's Apollo project. The Bank of England has unveiled the four representatives of UK wildlife that will feature on its next set of banknotes. Its decision to replace notable figures from history, such as Sir Winston Churchill, with wildlife images has faced criticism from politicians. Kevin Peachey reports.
12: The choices reflect more than 2.5 million votes from members of the public, with the bumblebee a clear winner in this wildlife beauty contest. The barn owl led selections among birds and the hedgehog was the most popular mammal. While the puffin received fewer votes than the red fox and the common kingfisher, it was included in the winning quartet by the bank to offer variety and to celebrate the British coastline. No decision has yet been made about which banknotes will feature which animal, and the notes won't enter circulation for a few years.
8: And that's the latest BBC News.
7: Thank you for that news. 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
0: In the programme today, a Spanish housing crisis and France in turmoil over its education sector. We'll hear why one electronics giant is doing well And we'll meet one of the stars of Top Fuel drag racing, which some say is the first gender equal sport.
7: We'd love your thoughts on anything here on Newsday. 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
0: We start this hour in Spain, where an 87-year-old woman who was evicted from her apartment in Madrid late September and who became a symbol of a growing national protest movement calling for greater access to affordable housing has died in hospital.
7: Yeah, Mari Carmen Abascal was forcibly removed on a stretcher from the home where she'd lived for more than 70 years after the investment firm who bought her building increased her rent by more than 400%. From just under $570 a month to just over $3,000. The move sparked nationwide protests under the slogan, "Not One More, Mari Carmen." Well, following the eviction, Mari Carmen had been admitted to hospital in the Spanish capital, suffering from anxiety and exhaustion. And a snap election has been called by the Spanish Prime Minister over the failure to pass housing reforms this week. Well, earlier on Newsday, we heard from the long-serving Spanish member of the European Parliament, Ana Miranda, a Galician politician with the Galician Nationalist Bloc, the BNG. She's spoken regularly about Spain's housing crisis.
13: Mari Carmen is really a symbol of the housing crisis and the situation of the no affordable housing in Spain. Her eviction was evicted by an investment company and was seen by the public opinion in Spain this night as a murder, not as a simple pass of her life. Housing is a right recognized by the United Nations. Housing is also a right recognized by the Spanish Constitution. And now we are voting in the European Parliament also to have the housing as a right. But in Spain, in the last 10 years, was really a business, and the investment companies take place in all the Spanish cities. So we need a plan, we need public housing for people, and invest in the public houses and the access.
0: Spanish MEP there, Ana Miranda, speaking to me a little earlier. Well, for more now, let's go to the Spanish capital, Madrid, and speak to journalist Simon Hunter, who's covering the story. Welcome to the program. Just sum up for us the level of anger being expressed in Madrid following the death of Mari Carmen.
14: Well, this is definitely going to send shockwaves, not just through the protesters who are in Sol Square, but through the public as well, not just in Madrid, but across Spain, because it was a very, very shocking image at the end of September to see this 87-year-old woman being stretchered out of her home, and now her death will have sparked a lot more anger. And the ironic thing and the sad thing was that because of the public pressure, the company that owns her apartment and that had raised her rent had actually agreed that she could go back there, that they would agree a much lower rent than the highly inflated rent that they'd tried to put on her. And she was due to go back to that apartment and live out the rest of her days there.
0: And sadly, she will now not be able to do that as she has passed on. And what does this mean then for the protest movement? Does it give it impetus? Is this a turning point in the nation?
14: Absolutely. I mean, this the protest, the ongoing protest that we're seeing in Sol Square is reminiscent of a similar protest in 2011 in the wake of the financial crisis, where you had this camp out with tents and protesters actually living in Sol Square. And I think this will definitely give that protest movement more impetus because it is such a powerful symbol. We have seen protests around the country. There were protest demonstrations in different parts of the country. And I think we can expect to see more. And in a strange way, this has not only sparked a general election, because the Spanish Prime Minister, Pedro Sanchez, he tried to pass decrees to assist with people who are facing eviction and improve the conditions if you people are struggling. But we've also now seen a general strike that is being that has been called purely because of the situation, the shortage of housing, this massive shortage of public housing, increased rents that people are facing, very high housing prices. Because as your previous guest mentioned, under the Spanish Constitution, it is a right in the Constitution to dignified housing.
0: And what has the reaction been from people after the Prime Minister called for a snap election? Is there any hope that any new government will bring change?
14: Well, actually, it's very interesting. Without getting too into the details, the Spanish government has been very clever in that by calling the election, it actually managed to pass these decrees by a standing deputation. So it managed to pass the decrees that it was trying to pass through Congress through this standing deputation, which comes into force when the parliament has been suspended. So the government has actually managed to get some of the increase the protection against eviction for the Spanish public, and whoever wins the election, the next government will have a choice. They can either leave those measures in place or they will have to unwind them. So if for example a conservative government, a popular party government, manages to take power, probably most likely propped up by the far right Vox party, they will have to make a decision. What do they leave these increased protections in place, or do they unwind them, which is probably highly risky move, because that would be very unpopular with the Spanish public. So as usual, the Spanish Prime Minister Pedro Sanchez has been very canny and has managed to pull off a quite significant political victory by that move.
0: Simon Hunter, many thanks.
7: Yeah, housing protests in Spain, student protests in France, several days of them, in fact, with school children leading the demonstrations. They have told us about what they see as the worsening state of the schools they go to and about the level of resources allocated to the education section. But what triggered the teenagers' reaction? Is the underlying cause educational underinvestment, or perhaps a wider sense of unfairness? And what to make of the government's response? It has, for example, rejected accusations of police brutality in the way it has responded to the protests. Let's go to Lille, speak to Cécile Leconte, Professor of Political Science at Lille University. Welcome to the programme. Is it fair to say that France is in something of a crisis right now?
15: Yes, sure. Good morning. Thank you for having me. Yes, in fact, yesterday the Prime Minister made a statement saying that there were multiple crises going on. As you know, there is social unrest due also to the oil prices. There is a fear by the government that the Yellow Jacket movement of 2018 could be revived, could start again. And then there is the, in fact, high school crisis, which is due not only to massive underinvestment by the French state in public education, but also has to do with a new selection process to access universities that is perceived by many youngsters as unfair and opaque. You also have, you know, the heat wave, with many high schoolers having suffered a lot from the heat wave in their high schools due to, you know, the lack of adapted, you know, housing to the heat crisis. So there is a general, I guess, an ease and fear concern about their future, a sense that they are, in a way, a sacrificed generation.
7: Yeah, I mean, you mentioned then the other protests, including the Yellow Jackets, the Gilets Jaunes. They perhaps politically might not have many similarities or complete similarity with the students. So what's the connecting thread? Is it a state that doesn't have the resources to answer all the questions it's being asked?
15: Exactly. Plus, even though, you know, the Yellow Jackets and the high schoolers at first sight don't have many, you know, claims in common, there is always this fear dating back to May 1968 that there might be at some point a convergence of social movements and social mobilizations against the government. Remember that we have to do currently with a lame prime minister, a lame duck. Also Macron is a lame duck, obviously. So financially and politically, we have to do with a government that is not really able to answer those claims. And the fear that social movements that at some point might converge, even though we don't know at this point, plus raise a presidential election in sight next year, so which makes the stakes for the current government even higher.
7: Yeah, I also wanted to pick up on a phrase you use: an entire generation feeling it had been sacrificed. Can you just expand on that a little bit?
15: Yes, sure. Remember, we have to do with a generation that grew up during COVID, right? So many of them went to the college, so before the high school, during COVID, the COVID period in France, the policies during COVID were extremely tough. And many, you know, children, actually teenagers, suffered a lot. They had the feeling that they were sacrificed, asked to stay at home in order to protect more fragile segments of the population, like the older citizens. There is a lot of uncertainty and anger about their professional future. Plus, as I was saying, also, you know, ecological anxiety due to the heat waves. We have a public high schools where there is absolutely no, that are totally not adapted to the climate change, with teachers and in fact, children, teenagers suffering a lot from the heat. So all that combined creates a feeling of, you know, both being sacrificed, I guess, and uncertainty, and also the feeling of not being heard.
7: And I suppose it's possible that there is some sort of economic boom and that the French state finds the money to provide more for education, to deal with the other claims and demands on it. But would it be right to say there's also a broader political crisis, that the failure to form a government for large periods of time, there's a sort of collapsing political scene, perhaps, that suggests deeper frustrations and tensions?
15: Sure. Well, we have to see first, what is the room of maneuver for the current government? We have to say that the French state also heavily subsidized the private sector, private education. And it's not well known because, you know, there is this perception of French secularism as being one of a kind. But in fact, the private education sector is financed up to 80% by public money. You also have public high schools, like in the Paris area, for instance, that are much more heavily subsidized than public high schools in more destitute areas around Paris, like the urban ghettos, for instance. So we have rising territorial inequalities. As you are saying, there has been since President Macron decided to dissolve the parliament in 2024, we have a period of political instability. The level of debt and indebtedness also reduces the room of maneuver. I guess the only option would then to tax more the richest segments, plus corporations like Total, who make a lot of profit from the current oil price crisis, but the government refuses to do so. So the only room of maneuver that they could have financially, they decide not to use it.
7: Right. Cécile Lecomte, thank you very much indeed, Professor of Political Science at Lille University.
0: 20 minutes past the hour, time now for some sports news. Isaac Fennin is here.
16: Yes, so on Thursday, the Court of Arbitration for Sport will hear arguments from Senegal as they look to overturn the stripping of the Africa Cup of Nations title they won in January. It comes as Morocco, the other finalists, were crowned as champions 2 months after the final, following Senegal leaving the field of play in protest at a penalty decision. Former Tottenham defender Ramon Vega says he intends to stand as a candidate in next year's FIFA presidential election. He's the first person to confirm that they'll want to challenge Gianni Infantino, who has defied calls to step down after his failed plan to sell off stakes in the World Cup to private investors. And the BBC has found that official replica football shirts are being made by workers paid less than $1.32 an hour in Cambodia. Our sports editor Dan Rowan will have more on that story a little bit later on in the programme.
7: Isaac Fannin, thank you. Former Spurs defender, bound to lose, isn't he? Anyway, moving on. Let's go to business. Let's speak with Archana Shukla, who joins us from our Singapore bureau. She's looking at Samsung Electronics. That's projected an 800% jump in profits for the last 3 months. That's extraordinary, isn't it, Archana?
17: Yes, James, it certainly is, but it all comes down to artificial intelligence and the demand for memory chips. You know, these high bandwidth memory chips that Samsung makes are in super demand. Supply is short, and that's why you're seeing, like, you know, companies like Samsung deliver on such record-breaking performance in on the quarterly terms, whether you talk of profitability, whether you talk of sales. And for Samsung, it is the fourth straight quarter when it will be reporting profits and revenue that outpaced the previous quarter. We are talking about both category of memory chips that they make, flash memories, which go in semiconductors, different type of semiconductors, and also the high bandwidth memory chips that are used to process vast amount of data for artificial intelligence applications. You know, like I was saying, the demand is high, but, you know, all big companies put together are also not able to supply as much. And the prices for these chips has gone up, and that's where the profit margins for companies like Samsung is coming in. It's expected that this supply situation will be tight in the next 1 or 2 years as well. You know, more and more data centers coming up. Companies like Nvidia are, you know, picking up every single chip available in the market. So the supply situation will be tight, which means the numbers could be, you know, positive in the coming quarters as well.
7: Yeah, but is it ultimately sustainable, that sort of pace of growth for a company like Samsung?
17: James, you know, that's one concern, because this is a hardware business. This is not the artificial intelligence, the virtual world we're talking. We're talking about hardware. And right now, this is a boom cycle that this industry is going through, but it will have a cyclical turn. Right now, the boom is coming from the actual physical shortage of these chips in the market, reason why the prices have gone up. Companies like Samsung, etc., have all invested in building new capacity, but there is a fear that there could be overcapacity in the days to come, and then these numbers could flatten out in 2 to 3 years' time. And that's why you see the stock performance also is slightly lower than their peak in June when they hit the $1 trillion valuation.
7: Archana Shukla, thank you very much indeed.
0: Now, top fuel drag racing is often described as the fastest sport on the planet, and is the only elite class of motorsport where women frequently beat men to major titles. A new film by the BBC Global Women is now on the BBC World Service YouTube page, which follows one of those champions, Swedish driver Suzanne Kallin, who won the European Top Fuel Championship for the second year in a row last month. So, is top fuel drag racing the first gender equal sport? Suzanne Kallin joins us now, and congratulations. For those who do not know, just describe first about drag racing. How does it work?
18: Yes, so like you just said, it's the quickest accelerating sport on earth. So what we really do is, like, we start at standstill, we run as quick as we can over a really short distance, and the first one to the other end, you know, wins. So we start with a burnout, do that, and normally the track is a quarter mile, but in our class we actually only run 1,000 foot, because our car have over 11,000 horsepowers and they're getting a bit out of control, so they actually try to slow them down. So we did this distance over like high 3 seconds, and we get over 300 miles per hour in that distance. And I know it doesn't sound incredible, you know, not very long, but trust me, when you see it, and I feel it, actually a lot can happen in that time as well.
0: Yeah, absolutely. It's like a sprint for motorsport.
18: Yes, exactly. We try to sort of joke, like, we're here for a good time, not a long time. But
0: The videos, and, you know, it starts with, and then, you know, you just take off, and behind you, the exhausts, there's like a ball of fire.
18: Yeah, I mean, sometimes, as I said, all of these machines are, they run to the absolute limit. So a lot of the times they actually do go wrong. And then unfortunately there can be like a bit of balls of fire, but hopefully not. But even so, like we have really long flames because we run so much fuel and what comes out, it's still like super long flames. So if it's a little bit dark, it looks quite spectacular, but hopefully it's not many balls of fire, too many of them anyway, but it certainly does happen.
0: Spectacular and scary, yeah, as well for many of us, I believe. How is it like for you being on the driver's seat?
18: I mean, I've done it for such a long time now. I've grown up in drag racing. I grown up at the track. My family's been doing it. And I obviously didn't start in top fuel in these extreme machines. You sort of work your way up and you do everything. And I still started it when I was 18. So I've done it for a really long time. And no matter what you drive before top fuel in this class, it's still a massive jump. So, I mean, it's super intense. It's a lot of G forces. You know, you still have like 5 Gs in the start, and then you go for under, you know,

0: 4 seconds later to negative 5-6 G's. So it's a lot of pressure. Wow. both on the body and also on the parts on the car.
1: And it's such a short track. And at the end of it, I can see some black, you know, what I would describe like, bringing it to a stop. For braking.
0: Yes. So since we go at that speed, so we don't, you know, you can't slam the brakes at that speed. So we have chutes. We have like braking chutes, like parachutes that come out.
1: Yeah, they
0: to
1: look
0: help
1: like
0: stop.
1: Parachutes.
0: Yes, yeah. That's exactly what it is. And so we pack those, and that's what we need to.
1: It's one of the sports where men and women compete. So just tell us about that.
0: Yeah, there's no division between men and women in drag racing. It's never has been. So there's no separate classes, no nothing. Everyone, it's just your own performance as a driver and car. And I started when I was 10, you know, in the 90s and everything. And it's not that, you know, it's just normal. It's not a big deal. And it's only now realizing in other sports that's sort of not the case. So I think that's something drag racing can be really, really proud of.
1: Very, very proud of that. And how do people react when they meet you?
0: It's still, you know, it's not that many people that still know about drag racing, what it is. So, but when you say, you know, okay, I have a car, you know, with two cars, when we line up on the line, it's more than, you know, the more horsepower than Formula One grid, and, you know, 11,000 horsepower is a stupid amount, you know, like it's crazy. So it's also a bit difficult to compare, you know, it's nothing you see on the streets. It's nothing, you know, like you do. But especially people, when you come and see it, because really it's a sport you have to sense, you know, it's not great. Absolutely. On TV. It's something you have to, like, the ground shakes, you know, like the air vibrates. So that's...
1: Oh, really?
0: Then...
1: It's thrilling to watch the video on YouTube. Many thanks, Suzanne Cullen. And, you know, we should all go to the BBC World Service YouTube page and watch that.
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7: How does Angola's main opposition leader hope to beat the party which has governed the country since independence?
1: We'll find out about a movie documenting the Harlem Renaissance, a boom in black culture in New York in the 1920s.
7: And the hearing over who won the Africa Cup of Nations is about to begin. First news.
8: BBC News with Danielle Jaworwiecka. There have been angry protests in Madrid after the death of an 87-year-old woman who became a symbol of Spain's housing crisis. Mari Carmen Abascal had been in hospital since being evicted from the rented flat where she'd lived most of her life. US prosecutors are expected to bring new charges against Venezuela's former president Nicolas Maduro and his wife Celia Flores for the alleged torture of American citizens. The accusations reportedly relate to the detention of more than a dozen US nationals when Mr. Maduro was in office. A prisoner in Texas has been killed by lethal injection. It's the first execution in the United States since a woman survived a botched attempt in Tennessee last week. An investigation by the BBC and NPR has discovered that a former Syrian general wanted for crimes against humanity is being bankrolled and protected by the US and Lebanese authorities. Bassam al-Hassan is being harboured in Lebanon due to his willingness to provide information about the abduction of the American journalist Austin Tice in Syria in 2012. Britain's Prime Minister Andy Burnham will travel to Berlin today for talks on security with the German Chancellor Friedrich Merz. They're expected to focus on Russian cyber attacks and sabotage. Myanmar's military leader has said Burmese migrants held in Malaysian detention centres will be returned home as soon as possible. Min Aung Hlaing was speaking on a visit to Malaysia that's been criticised for giving recognition to his government. A BBC Sport investigation has found that official football shirts are being made by workers in Cambodia who are paid less than $1.30 an hour. They include replica jerseys for clubs such as Liverpool and Real Madrid. The trailblazing American computer scientist Margaret Hamilton has died aged 90. She led the team developing software for NASA's Apollo 11 mission to the moon. BBC News.
7: Thanks, Danielle, for that news. Hello and welcome to Newsday on the BBC World Service, coming to you live from Nairobi with Anne Soy and from London with me, James Cotton.
1: In this half hour, we'll hear from Angola's main opposition leader and from a lawyer representing a woman who's made accusations of gang rape at an Ivy League college in New York, Cornell University.
7: BBC's Tom Book will give us a glimpse into And Once Upon a Time in Harlem, a new film that will be screened this weekend at the London Film Festival.
1: We welcome your messages on anything you hear on the programme. 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
7: In Angola, the MPLA has been the governing party since the country's independence in 1975. Through civil war and economic crises, oil booms and popular protests, could that be about to change? The MPLA's eternal rival in war and peace, UNITA, made huge gains in the last elections in 2022, securing 43% of the vote. Its candidate then, Adalberto Costa Jr., will run for UNITA again in the next polls next year, with ambitions to finally make it into power. So when he came into our London studio recently, I started by asking him on what grounds he would fight the elections.
9: Social stability we have not. Social stability, we have a lot of people unemployed, a lot of big poverty, extremely poverty. We are not talking just poverty usual, but extremely is increasing whole days. A lot of companies closed. Angolans are leaving the country. This never happened.
7: The raw economic numbers look relatively good. 5% growth in 2024, about 3%, I think, last year. The numbers seem good on paper.
9: Who are giving the numbers? This is one
7: African
9: of the biggest
7: bank, financial institutions.
9: Wow. But I know they used to receive particularly the numbers from the Institute for Statistics from Angola. And I think you know that the directors of that institutes are changed so many times when the government refused the numbers that they put out. And this is a big worries that we have. Angola is very, very rich in resources. And the war stopped long ago. About 30 years is enough for build new capacities. And we were not able to do that. And I return to the another reality. Why Angolans are leaving the country if we have these numbers that you talk about? If we have stability economically, opportunities, why the people are leaving the country, particularly the youth? Because the reality is completely different. And we can talk about political guarantees. The Constitution says freedom, the right for protest when you are not we disagreed, but you are not able to do that. If you go to the streets doing that, you go to jail. Clearly, you are talking with the leader of opposition, yeah. And in 5-6 years, I will never interviewed like today in Angolan's newspaper or television. 6 years out of all public televisions and radios and newspapers. What means this?
7: I mean, given that situation, the lack of access to state media...
9: It's terrible, huh?
7: The lack of political freedom...
9: Big consequences, huh?
7: How can you expect to win elections?
9: Using the social media strongly, trying to call for the rights. I'm someone that I believe that we can change. And I think the Angolan government could do another approach, different for better reality, for better approach. Or we will not be able to create a developed or to realize a developed country. I think it's completely impossible without freedom guarantees. The last campaign, we hadn't debates. The MPLA refused to participate. We had no just one debate. Imagine a campaign without debates. Is this possible?
7: On the economic issue, because you said that was one of the key priorities, something you needed to change, stop Angolans feeling the need to leave the country, what would you do differently then? How could you improve an economy which is facing oil price shocks, which is facing unrest in Iran, for example, in the Middle East, global impacts, climate change, El Nino, many things we can get onto? How big, could you big, do things
9: big,
7: differently?
9: Big issues, all of them. Huh?
7: Yeah.
9: I think we must be concrete, pragmatically. We must be, if democracy is not perfect, we haven't another way to be together in different kind of people thinking differently. And unfortunately, Angola is not a democracy. Unfortunately, we were able to stop the war, but we, till now, we realized 50 years later independence, and we can't speak that the responsible was the war. Was the war, but the war finished already 24 years ago. And we, with the resource that we have from oil, gas, and other diamonds and other capacities, we must be capable to have today a little different country, different levels of development that we haven't, this reality. We are in worse conditions today. And I'm working strongly for to be able to have elections in Angola with stability for a better Angola and also for a better Africa.
7: The thoughts there of the Angolan opposition politician Adalberto Costa Jr.
1: Before we get into our next story, a word of caution for some of our listeners that this next story is potentially distressing. An alleged gang rape at Cornell University in New York State in 2024 continues to divide American public opinion and make global headlines. Earlier this week, the elite U.S. college appointed a former high-profile prosecutor to assess its own handling of the incident in which a female student claims she was pressured into taking drugs and raped by seven members of a male fraternity. Her account of what happened at the time failed to initiate criminal investigations, but it led to the fraternity being shut down and two of its members being expelled. Others alleged to have been involved in the attack were told to write essays as punishment. Well, the woman making the accusations remains unnamed and has been referred to as Jane Doe. The BBC's Paul Henley spoke to her counsel, Thomas Jufra. He started by asking the lawyer how his client was doing and what she makes of the headlines her case has been making.
10: Oh, unfortunately, things have taken a very dark turn. Recently, there have been threats on her life, threats on her family's life. I had one of these cowards call me at my office and make threats on my life. And it's really surprising to me, but unfortunately, there are some commentators, a very small minority, were whipping up this sentiment, and now it's getting dangerous. And now I'm very concerned. Before it was a court case, it was a case trying to improve our society, improve safety of women. And now it's getting to a point where people have been whipped up by certain irresponsible podcasters and the like, to where now it's getting dangerous.
11: Cornell University have hired a former U.S. Attorney General to review their response to these accusations. How do you respond to that?
10: Well, I think it's a good first step. I think she's an excellent investigator. I think she'll get to the bottom of all of the failures that have gradually been uncovered in the last week. I think she'll be able to deal with how they failed to handle the police investigation, how they failed to disclose materials. Look, I think there was a cover-up. I've said this on the record. You had a woman who said, I was raped 100%. Doesn't make it into a police report, when, despite this being in a transcript. Woman who says, I was hit, violence was used against me, doesn't make it into a police report. And then the fact is, all this information that's coming out has been leaked by people in the Cornell police. I think they were unhappy with how it was approached. I think they are unhappy with the higher ups. And that's why all this information is coming to light. Because for me, as an attorney, I don't get investigation materials. And that's why it's coming out. Because there are certain people, I believe, in the Cornell police, because somebody's releasing, because this is all investigation material, is unhappy. They think there was a cover-up, and they're standing up to their bosses in a subtle way saying, hey, look, we think this should have been prosecuted and you guys hid it, because there's no reason for any of that information to not be in the police report.

0: Why was it sanitized? That's the question I have.
1: The law on consent in New York is complicated, isn't it? Especially where alcohol is concerned. And the woman you're representing said she gave initial consent to sex with one person, possibly two, I understand. Am I right to say that it's down to the accuser to prove that she was too intoxicated to give consent?
0: Well, the problem is this. There was an investigation, a Title IX investigation, where there were testimony from witnesses about her level of intoxication. When she left her sorority house, she had already been clearly intoxicated. She shouldn't have left that sorority house. She was served alcohol at some local bars. There's small players in this whole thing. And then she goes to the frat house. By all objective means, everybody who testified, who's not aligned with the plaintiff, not aligned with the defendant, says she was intoxicated. She had no ability to consent from the minute she walked into the door of that frat house to anything.
1: But most of the burden of proof potentially falls on her, correct?
0: Well, the burden of proof falls on her, and I'm not a criminal lawyer, but yeah, the burden of proof is on her, is on the state to prove that they took advantage of an intoxicated woman, forced her to do drugs, and took advantage of her. This is not something that happens every day. A 20-year-old woman who's in an Ivy League school, I mean, she was a student there. She was a smart woman, and she's in a room with seven guys, and some of them raped her. Not saying all of them did. I want to be very clear on that. And I think it's a pretty ugly story. And I'm sure you know the group chat, which was sent out while this was going on to 57 members of this fraternity, inviting them to participate in the abuse. And that's the smoking gun that actually was left out of the police report, and that establishes a crime.
1: Post the accusations, the woman was in charge with at least one of her accusers. Two of the accused are still at Cornell, I understand. Have you been in contact with them?
0: Well, our process servers sure have, and that's a crazy thing, right? In the UK, if somebody participated in something so low, do you think they'd still be permitted to remain in the university? Or would they have had to go somewhere else? I mean, frankly, the fact that these guys are going to walk out of that school with an Ivy League degree, with all the benefits that come along with it. And my client, who worked hard to get into Cornell, now has not even gone to college since February after the attacks. She's not going to get any benefits, but these guys all get to have it. And isn't that fair?
2: Thomas Jiffra there, speaking previously to the BBC's Paul Henley. Now, it's a quarter to the hour and time for some sports news. And Isaac Fennin is standing by for that. Isaac, Amara has been in touch from Makeni, Sierra Leone, and says, so since January, Africa Cup of Nations final, the saga between Morocco and Senegal is still ongoing.
3: It is indeed still ongoing, Anne and Amara. On Thursday, the hearing to determine whether to uphold the Confederation of African Football's decision to strip Senegal of the Africa Cup of Nations title they won in January and hand it to Morocco will be heard at the Court of Arbitration for Sport in Switzerland. Of course, a highly contentious decision. It centres around Senegal walking off the field for around about 15 minutes at the end of the final in January after a penalty was awarded against them. When they returned, Morocco, of course, failed to score that penalty and Senegal won the match in extra time. Raymond Hack is an arbitrator at CAS and I asked him if a precedent could be set if the decision to award Morocco the title 2 months after the final whistle is upheld.
4: Obviously, if something like that happens, yes, there potentially could be. But again, you know, the majority of federations have a provision in their constitution that says you cannot go to a court unless you've been through the procedures here. But, you know, I think we have to get back to the principle. The game of football should be won on the field of play, not in the boardroom, not in the courts or anything like that. Again, I come back to the situation. Had Morocco felt aggrieved that Senegal walked off, then they should have complained to the referee or to the match commissioner at the time and said, we're playing this game under protest. There is no record of anyone saying we're playing the game under protest. They came onto the field. They took the penalty that had been awarded to them. The penalty was missed. The game then went into extra time, which was 15 minutes extra time. Mm. So you had the 30 minutes of the extra extra time and the period that the penalty was awarded, and there was no protest. After the game, there was no protest. The protest came after that through the Federation. So again, you know, you've got to look what is right as far as sport is concerned. Should sport be governed in the boardroom or played in the boardroom, or should it be on the field of play? And that is something that CAS will now consider.
3: Official replica football shirts are being made by workers paid less than $1.32 an hour. That's what a BBC Sport investigation has found. They've traced authentic kits for clubs including Arsenal, Celtic and Liverpool back to two factories in Cambodia in Southeast Asia. Our sports editor Dan Rowan has this report.
5: They're a cherished item for football fans and a lucrative business for clubs and manufacturers. Official replica shirts, now a multi-billion pound industry, and as supporters told us, they don't come cheap.
6: With the Champions League badge, £95.
7: I've got young kids now, so I started to get them kits, so it started getting expensive.
5: But the cost isn't just to fans. We traced production of official Adidas kit to two factories in Cambodia's capital, Phnom Penh. There we found some workers earn a basic salary at or just above the local minimum wage, equivalent to less than £1 an hour. Their testimony is voiced by actors.
8: Workers get paid less than $10 to make around 400 to 500 trips a day. They make a ton of money off that, but give almost nothing to the workers.
5: The factories aren't owned by Adidas, but are primary suppliers to the sportswear giant. Inside, we found official kit for some of the world's biggest clubs, Arsenal, Liverpool, Celtic, Real Madrid and more. Workers also told us about the pressure they're under.
9: People have to rush so hard to meet targets that they don't have time for bathroom breaks, which leaves them exhausted. On top of that, you can get scolded if undone clothes start piling up on your table.
5: More than 6,000 people work across the two factories, the vast majority of them women. Two more workers described conditions inside.
10: The factory is hot and humid. The company does not allow workers to take longer breaks to cool down.
11: I got electric shock for the second time by a bare wire, but they only took action after the second time I got shocked.
5: This all comes at a time when football fans are being urged to buy official kits rather than cheaper counterfeit products. But these findings will lead many supporters to question whether or not the real thing is worth the price tag and the role that the clubs play in all of this.
12: These are conditions that exist across the sector for many millions of workers producing our clothes around the world.
5: Anna Breyer is from campaign group Labour Behind the Label.
12: Clubs need to send a really strong message that they won't put its name on their shirt if workers are not treated with respect.
5: Adidas told us it's taken a variety of measures to ensure fair and safe working conditions across its supply chain, reviewing supplier conduct and working to address problems where necessary. It says workers are usually paid considerably more than the minimum wage, that specific guidance is in place to manage heat, and that its standards do not permit any form of harassment. 6,000 miles from where these shirts are made, supporters may expect buying official kit to guarantee certain standards. But there are now fresh questions over what goes on at the other end of the supply chain.
3: Dan Rowan reporting there. I bought one of my nieces a Palace jersey a few weeks ago, and the cost of them has definitely grown. And I know you've got kids as well. And
13: Look, you could easily spend $100, the equivalent, on an authentic shirt. It's pretty shocking when you hear the contrast then between what people are apparently being paid to make those shirts and how much the consumers are paying and how much, I guess, then the clubs are making from
3: them. You kind of hope that there will be something done after that reporting from Dan. Let me give you a quick sport headline as well. The this week's Sporting Witness is titled Mr. YouTube Man, and it tells the story of Kenya's Julius Yego, who is the first Kenyan to win a world championship gold in a field event. He actually taught himself the javelin by watching online videos, so make sure you check that one out.
13: Azafanin, thank you very much indeed. Now, as you've been hearing throughout the programme, France continues to experience waves of protests that started with high school pupils demanding better resources and investments into their schools and the French education system in general. There have been clashes with police, with a 15-year-old boy's hand getting blown off on Monday by a stun grenade, and there have been thousands of arrests. These demonstrations have put pressure on a government that has been feeling the pinch. Money's tight. Well, our economics editor, Faisal Islam, has been speaking with the man who looks after the country's coffers, Roland Lescure, the French finance minister.
14: The message I have for, you know, the young children of France and everywhere else is this is a tough world. So I understand you have questions on how we're going to manage it. Climate, social network, obviously wars at the, you know, at the frontier and the borders of Europe. I understand that young kids can have anxiety today. And our duty as, you know, leaders is to lead.

0: oil price that had an impact on the pump for the French citizens. So the reason why we're having a tough budget is to make sure that when we need to act, we can act. We don't need to be passive in front of things that are imposed to us. We want to be active.
1: But, I mean, clearly it seems to be at root an argument about resources. You're the finance minister. Is your message that it's tough out there and there may not be the money for everything that the school children are protesting for?
0: Yeah, I mean, when you look at the finance, the expenditures we've had, public expenditures over the last few years, 80% is coming from health and pension. And the young people don't have much to do with this. So it's hard to tell young people we're not going to have the money for you because we're spending a lot on health and pensions. And that's why we've asked our pensioners to make some effort to contribute to the budget consolidation.
1: I mean, your own fiscal watchdog said the public finances in France were alarming and the growth forecast was optimistic. Should people really believe that you can get the deficit below 5%?
0: No, I mean, public deficit is alarming, and that's why we need to act now in order to avoid having to act forced. We don't want to be there, so we're taking the lead.
1: Are you close to having to act under the pressure of the markets? Is that what's happening?
0: I'm issuing bonds every 2 weeks, and there's no issue whatsoever. People want the French paper, but they want it more expensive than they did.
1: The spread, as people are saying, over the German borrowing rates are now at levels we haven't seen since the Eurozone crisis. People are starting to talk about the conditions under which there may be some intervention from the European Central Bank.
0: And my job is to make sure we don't have to go there, because this is not the way we want to happen.
1: But if your budget doesn't pass, I mean, clearly it's a very fractious parliament. Is the Republic of France heading to the European Central Bank?
0: And that's why it must pass, and it will pass.
1: So you can force it through? It was Article 49 or Article 47?
0: There's lots of different ways of going through.
2: Roland Lescure, France's finance minister, speaking to Faisal Islam.
3: In the US, a documentary shot more than 50 years ago, but not finally assembled until very recently, is being touted as a possible Oscar contender. The film, called Once Upon a Time in Harlem, captured a four-hour cocktail party that took place in 1972, attended by leading figures from the Harlem Renaissance, what's been described as one of the most consequential black intellectual and artistic movements of the 20th century. Tom Brooks reports.
4: Something remarkable happened in this Upper West Side New York townhouse belonging to jazz legend Duke Ellington in August 1972. Living luminaries, the men and women who created the Harlem Renaissance, the defining black cultural and artistic movement of the 1920s and 30s, gathered for a cocktail party at the request of filmmaker William Greaves. In the tradition of observational cinema, Greaves filmed them as they reminisced, laughed, and argued with one another.
5: I'm calling him an artist. Period.
4: Greaves died before he assembled the footage, but his son David and granddaughter Liani have labored to bring it together as a documentary called Once Upon a Time in Harlem.
6: For the first time, we were aware of so many creative people who were black.
4: The documentary may have an unusual genesis, shot in 1972, but not finally assembled until recently. But David Greaves believes they have created the film his father had in mind.
7: That's what my father had wanted. He'd wanted to bring these people together, who were intellectual giants, if you were artistic giants, bring them into one space. He knew that if he had all of those very fascinating people in one space, He then had four cameras to capture them.
4: Among those featured in the film are Aaron Douglas, a prominent artist of the Harlem Renaissance, and Anna Bonton, a leading poet and novelist from the period, and Regina Andrews, whose apartment served as a Harlem literary salon. She recalls the excitement of the times.
8: It was just the joy of living and creating together. There were so many of the evenings when these creative writers would share the very first moment of their success with us. You can see how these nights were many, and they made for many happy evenings for me.
4: In a way, you could call Once Upon a Time in Harlem a period film. After all, it was shot inside Duke Ellington's townhouse here in New York in 1972. But those involved in making the film believe it has great contemporary relevance because it brings into the foreground significant black voices at a time when many black Americans feel

0: their history and culture is under threat and being sidelined.
1: That period set the pace for art and culture in our country. And so it's important that people see it, they understand it. It is not some niche kind of thing that is just about black history or black people. It is about American culture. It is part of the American experience. And so it's very, very important for people to see it and understand it.
2: This idea that the Harlem Renaissance was just a flash in the pan is false.
0: David Greaves hopes the film will serve as a permanent reminder of the history of the Harlem Renaissance.
3: The film says, no, this will not be erased. This is a hard copy. You know, you can use your AI and delete this. You can scrape names off a building. But this hard copy will remain. And I think that's important, that it cannot be erased.
2: There are those of us.
0: More than anything else, perhaps, this well-crafted film serves as an intimate time capsule that places you right inside that 1972 party, which brought together some of the most significant figures of the Harlem Renaissance.
4: The film will be screened this weekend in London. Want to go to James?
5: Oh, yeah, definitely. I'll look and see if they got tickets right now. And that's it for this edition of News Tech. From Anne in Nairobi, me in London, all the teams. Bye-bye.
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9: The Catholic Church just wrapped up a recruiting trip in West Texas. I'm Laura Rice. We'll tell you about that and what you need to know about Reddit cracking down on AI on the next Texas Standard.
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13: Hello, this is the BBC World Service with Katie Razzle and me, Ros Atkins. 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
13: We'll examine how a student newspaper drove national coverage and the ethical and legal challenges that newsrooms face when reporting the story.
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13: 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Annika Rice is a presenter best known for the entertainment programme Challenge Annika.
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15: BBC News with Danielle Jaworowiecka. Hundreds of protesters have demonstrated outside Parliament in Madrid after an 87-year-old woman who became a symbol of Spain's housing crisis died. Marie Carmen Abascal had been in hospital since being removed on a stretcher from the apartment where she'd lived most of her life, unable to pay the huge rent increase. On Monday, the Spanish Prime Minister Pedro Sanchez announced early elections after losing an emergency vote on housing legislation. Our correspondent in Madrid, Guy Hedgeco, looks at the implications of her death.
16: It perhaps gives new impetus to this protest movement, which had already been dominating the political agenda. And it reminds people of the human origin of these protests of the last 2 weeks. So I think it's going to be very much at the centre of the campaign leading up to the November 29th election. Housing, we know, according to polls, is Spaniards' biggest concern. So it's going to remain the focus of social outrage and certainly the focus of the political agenda, I think, for the coming weeks.
15: US prosecutors are expected to bring new charges against the former Venezuelan president Nicolas Maduro and his wife Celia Flores for the alleged torture of American citizens. CNN reports that the accusations are thought to relate to the detention of more than a dozen US nationals, including a group of oil executives. Here's Will Grant.
17: The treatment of two other former prisoners, Matthew Heath and Osman Khan, is also expected to form part of the new charges against Mr. Maduro. Mr. Heath was a former Marine who was detained at a roadblock as he travelled through Venezuela in 2020. Both men say they were subjected to various methods of torture while held in Venezuela, including waterboarding, electrocution, threats of sexual assault, and the use of mind-altering drugs.
15: Palestinian media say a woman has been killed and several people injured by Israeli artillery fire in northwest Gaza. The Safa news agency says Israeli shelling also targeted areas of the Buraj refugee camp in central Gaza. It's a year since the start of a ceasefire in Gaza last October, as Yogitila Moye reports.
18: A year since the ceasefire, Gaza civilians are living amidst rubble and dust with the constant sound of Israeli drones flying overhead. Israel's military launches strikes almost every day, and the overall death toll in Gaza since the war started in 2023 now stands at more than 74,000, according to the Hamas-run health ministry. Israel's military says it's targeting Hamas. It now occupies just under two-thirds of Gaza. The rest of the strip is tightly controlled by Hamas.
15: Britain's Prime Minister Andy Burnham will travel to Berlin today for talks on security with the German Chancellor Friedrich Merz. They're expected to agree a deal for closer cooperation, particularly on combating Russian cyber attacks. BBC World News. A convicted murderer in Texas has been killed by lethal injection, the first execution in the United States since a woman survived a botched attempt last week. Lawyers for Jamal Howard had sought to have his execution postponed, citing the case of Krista Pike, who's in hospital after receiving two doses of what was meant to be a lethal injection in Tennessee. Myanmar's leader Min Aung Hlaing has said that migrants from the war-torn country held in Malaysian detention centres will be returned home as soon as possible. He was speaking at a joint news conference with the Malaysian Prime Minister Anwar Ibrahim after travelling to Malaysia to address the repatriation of thousands of refugees. Margaret Hamilton, the pioneering computer scientist who helped land US astronauts on the moon, has died aged 90. Born in Indiana, Hamilton studied mathematics and joined the Massachusetts Institute of Technology as a programmer in the early 1960s. She became the first software engineer and one of the few women hired for NASA's Apollo project, eventually leading the team developing software that guided the first astronauts to the moon. The Bank of England has unveiled the four representatives of UK wildlife that will feature on its next set of banknotes. Its decision to replace notable figures from history, such as Sir Winston Churchill, with wildlife images has faced criticism from politicians, as Kevin Peachey reports.
19: The choices reflect more than 2.5 million votes from members of the public, with a bumblebee a clear winner in this wildlife beauty contest. The barn owl led selections among birds and the hedgehog was the most popular mammal. While the puffin received fewer votes than the red fox and the common kingfisher, it was included in the winning quartet by the bank to offer variety and to celebrate the British coastline. No decision has yet been made about which banknotes will feature which animal, and the notes won't enter circulation for a few years.
15: BBC News.
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14: This week on The Media Show, how student, national and social media have covered the investigation into alleged rape at Cornell University. We look at the challenges newsrooms across the US face when reporting the story.
20: We'll also examine how Hungary's media has changed 6 months after Viktor Orban was voted out.
14: And we catch up on an icon of British broadcasting, Annika Rice. She reflects on five decades in the media as a newsreader, children's TV host and presenter of the famed entertainment show Challenge Annika.
20: That's all coming up on The Media Show.
14: But
15: first to a story that has generated vast amounts of media attention both in the US and around the world. It's the story of a student at Cornell University who alleges that she was drugged and raped by several men at a fraternity house in 2024.
20: Prosecutors in New York State are reopening the case after the woman filed a civil lawsuit last month in which she alleged Cornell had failed to protect her and adequately punished the men involved.
15: One of the reasons the story has gathered so much attention is the reporting of the Cornell Daily Sun, the university's student paper. In an editorial, it named the men in the lawsuit and criticised the university's handling of it. No criminal charges have been filed against the men.
20: Well, the story raises any number of important questions for the media, from why and when national and international media pick up a story or issue, to the nature of the reporting, to the way the story is played out quite differently on different social media platforms.
15: We began by speaking to Kathleen Bartson-Culver, Professor of Journalism Ethics at the University of Wisconsin-Madison.
1: I think too often in journalism we have a tendency toward covering events and not covering issues. That makes us think of a single case of sexual assault as something to be reported on rather than the many sexual assaults that occur on campus. It happens all the time across many issues. We report on an election rather than the issues behind the election in depth.
15: And when it comes to the Cornell Daily Sun, this the university student newspaper, they did publish the names of the men, as I was saying, who are alleged to have committed these offences. Was that an editorial risk under US law, or is that different from here in the UK?
1: It is different in the US from there in the UK. They have a quite broad protection for publishing truthful information that was contained in official court filings. So because this was a lawsuit that was filed and the names were included, they are broadly protected for publishing that as long as they're doing so accurately and in context. So this was not as much a legal decision for the students at the Sun as it was an ethical one.
20: And as this story has played out, we've seen a number of outlets publish different forms of information relating to the story, not least texts and phone calls between some of those involved. From what you've just said to Katie, newspapers would be able to publish this within the law, but from an ethical point of view, what are the considerations for American newsrooms as they report this?
1: So the considerations are the same, the ethical considerations are the same as we see with any difficult reporting decision, which is what are the benefits from running this information? What public interest are we serving in doing it? And what are the harms that arise? And so if this was a filing that included these, I have to say, horrific text messages, but in some way they were taken out of context or the wrong person was identified, that could raise tremendous harm. We're also seeing quite a bit of discussion on social media about the harm of re-traumatization for other victims. So people who have faced this in the past on campuses and in other contexts. And so those things also always have to be weighed carefully. Another consideration, of course, is should this result in criminal charges, whether we can impanel a jury that will be fair and impartial. And those decisions also, or those harms also factor in.
20: Kathleen Bartson-Culver, please stay with us. But here in the studio with me and Katie is Dr. Robert Topinka, reader in digital media at Birkbeck University of London. Robert, thanks for joining us. You're here to talk about the discourse we've seen around this story online, and in particular how it's varied from one social media platform to another. Just help us understand what you're seeing.
21: Yeah, you can see sort of competing ideological camps playing across competing platforms. So over on X, you have sort of Christian nationalist influencers, manosphere influencers who share the idea that traditional masculinity is under attack. And so they see this case and the naming of the alleged perpetrators and not of the alleged victim as evidence of that. So there's been widespread speculation on X of who the victim is, whether they can reveal that person or not. And so in response, over on platforms with a more progressive user base, places like TikTok and Reddit, you've seen this campaign emerge around the hashtag I am Jane Doe. And people are sharing that for two reasons, really. One is to change what you see when you get search results to affect the AI synthesis of what's out there, and also to win the intention battle and the sort of battle for how this narrative will play out in the media. So on TikTok, they see themselves as directly competing against what you're seeing on X.
20: Does this mirror what you see more broadly when stories play out? Can we now attribute or anticipate how people on certain platforms will respond?
21: Yes. I mean, you can ideologically. And when you have a story like this that fits into people's, particularly on X right now, a sort of preconceived idea about what's happening to masculinity, they have their interpretations ready to roll out. So we often think about disinformation and misinformation. And here, both sides are kind of taking details that were released in the lawsuits that are verified information, but they're interpreting them in wildly different ways and sharing their ideas about them in wildly different ways as well. So it's more about their kind of ideological interpretation of it. And it's really a battle for who's going to control the narrative, who will win the attention economy battle over this.
2: And Dr. Topinka, we often on the media show talk about how a story played out and what came first. We were talking earlier about how it started in the university paper. But do you think part of the reason why this story has become so high profile is because of social media? Has that driven it?
21: It's certainly driven the way people are debating how this should be interpreted. So I think, you know, as Dr. Culver was saying, part of what sparked this story was the dedicated reporting from the Cornell student paper. But also already on social media, particularly on X, you have this narrative that liberal universities, particularly Ivy League universities, of which Cornell is one, are out of touch with sort of mainstream values. So this is another example for some people of that happening, of feminism having gone too far, of men being under attack where women are not. And then over on TikTok, you have people wanting to combat that idea and using I Am Jaden Doe both to share their own stories of experiences with sexual assault and also to share solidarity with the alleged victim and to compete against those sorts of interpretations.
2: And we should probably just explain the Jane Doe point for people who aren't aware of it.
21: Yeah, so Jane Doe is the anonymous name that's typically used in cases like this where someone has been is accusing someone of sexual assault or rape, for example, and it's to protect the anonymity of the victim and to protect them from what's happening right now on X, actually.
2: And can we in any way compare what's happened with this story to how the hashtag MeToo story developed or not? Is this one very much connected to the Cornell story solely?
21: I mean, these sorts of hashtags always start with an event that precipitates the whole thing. I think what's really interesting about the I Am Jane Doe hashtag as opposed to Me Too is, whereas Me Too was public figures with status and celebrity, I Am Jane Doe has been started by ordinary internet users. One of the videos that went viral on TikTok with 5 million views, that account has like 9,000 followers. So this is ordinary people who are shaping this narrative.
2: Although I have been aware of the actress Florence Pugh getting involved in this on social media. I was aware of that. That was one of the very early bits of me being aware of this story, actually.
21: Yeah, there's been other celebrities like Josh Gad, but it's different in the sense that they're not starting this conversation and they're really not driving it. They're showing support for it, which I'm sure is welcome from people posting this hashtag. But really where it started is ordinary people. You can find Reddit forums where people are discussing, hey, look, here's why we need to use this hashtag. It will change what you see in the AI search results. It will change the narrative. Post that you're Jane Doe, and then they won't be able to know who it is. So this is really pretty grassroots in a way that Me Too was in some ways, but was really more of a kind of Hollywood story. This is ordinary people.
20: Both of you, thank you very much indeed for taking us through that. That's Kathleen Butson-Culver, Professor of Journalism Ethics at the University of Wisconsin-Madison, and Dr. Robert Topinka, Reader in Digital Culture at Birkbeck University.
2: And Cornell University's president said on Sunday that he supported the decision to appoint the New York Attorney General to lead a criminal investigation and welcomed an independent review by a law firm of how Cornell has handled the matter. The university has previously defended its handling of the issue to date, saying it conducted an extensive investigation that lasted several months following the report of the incident and that it followed applicable federal civil rights law.
20: Now, in April this year, Hungary elected Peter Magyar. This ended Viktor Orban's 16 years in power.
2: Under Orban, Reporters Without Borders ranked Hungary among the worst EU countries for press freedom. He and his allies were estimated to control, directly or indirectly, around 80% of the media.
20: Well, the new prime minister promised sweeping press reforms, including suspending state media news until conditions for objective impartial reporting were in place.
2: We spoke to the BBC's East and Central Europe correspondent Nick Thorpe, who's been looking at the progress made so far.
3: He's promised to return public service broadcasting to the public, really. He says he's open to criticism. He actually closed down, when the new government came to power, actually in July, they closed down the news programmes of public service radio and TV for 44 days so that they could be revamped. Some of the old journalists who'd been particular party loyalists were thrown out. Others came in and the media were relaunched. And I have to say, it's a vast improvement. Listening to the morning radio program, watching the news in the evening, it hasn't become as the new opposition, as Fidesz in opposition, alleging a kind of that they haven't become a sort of mouthpiece of the new government. There's a refreshing sort of attitude of holding the new government to account, bringing on opposition politicians as well, bringing on independent experts. Interestingly, also, there's less politics on. There was a survey in one of the survey organizations just recently, the Republican Institute, saying that whereas in the same week, in September last year, 88% of programming on the evening television news was dedicated to politics. Now that's shrunk to 55%. So other issues, apart from everyday party political issues, are getting much more space in the media.
20: That's quite a big jump, Nick. And as you've already alluded to, some people might ask the question, well, OK, it's good if the media is not putting Orbán's point of view, but you don't want to flip to a situation where someone else's point of view is receiving prominence or not as much attention if there's been a drop in politics. Has the new prime minister put any systems in place to ensure that his perspective and the perspective of his allies, whether explicitly or not, are being prioritised through the new media system?
3: No systems in place, but he is a sometimes abrasive personality, so he's not shy of criticising individual journalists. I've been at press conferences with him where he's laid into some of my colleagues in the independent Hungarian media. So I don't think it's going to be an easy relationship mm-hmm. with the media, but it's, you know, I find it very refreshing to see his policies being criticised publicly on public service media, as well as in private media or commercial media. You know, there's one scandal going on at the moment of a senior official in the Environment Ministry, Ministry of the Living Environment, who photographs of him have emerged having shot lions and elephants in Africa. And now, thanks to those reports, there's a lot of pressure on the government to sack him.
20: Nick, you're saying you're finding it refreshing. I wonder if there's any way we have of measuring what Hungarians as a whole are making of these shifts.
3: Yeah, again, the same public opinion surveys are saying that on the whole, people are pleased about the changes. But I think there's also a strange thing happening here, that Hungarians got so used to the media really parroting the government's messages that they're finding it quite stressful, I think, to hear proper debate on the floor of parliament, proper debate, politicians being challenged on air. You know, it's stressing some people out, especially older generations who really got used to, I've been here a long time, more than 40 years. And in the communist era, you only had one side then. And I think people sort of got used to that new sort of washing over them. And now to hear proper debate, I think people are finding, you know, why is there so much conflict in this society when, in fact, you know, proper debate, that's what we as journalists should be feeding, I guess.
20: Okay, Nick, thanks for taking us through it. We appreciate it. And Nick Thorpe's episode of Assignment, which is looking at the broader impact of the election on Hungary, is on the BBC World Service next week.
0: This is The Media Show with Ros Atkins and me, Katie Razzle. 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
20: Now, next on The Media Show, we are joined by an icon of BBC broadcasting, Annika Rice. She's been a newsreader, a children's TV presenter, and has fronted factual entertainment formats too. She's probably best known for the entertainment show Challenge Annika, where she was set tasks to solve a big issue when she knew nothing about it, often in a short time frame and by mobilising lots of volunteers.
0: The programme saw Annika build orphanages, playgrounds and soup kitchens. In its original incarnation, it ran from 1989 to 1995 and drew audiences of up to 12 million people. Let's take ourselves back to that golden era and the very first time Challenge Annika aired on BBC One.
4: For this, we'll need a 38-ton lorry, an impossibly short deadline, and an inexhaustible supply of Annika Rice.
22: Hello there, we're in London. The River Thames, Albert Bridge right behind me. I'm about to be set a challenge. I've no idea what that challenge is going to be. All I have been told is to lurk here by a bus stop. So that's what I'm doing.
20: Well, she's not by bus stop now. She's live on the media show. Annika Rice, welcome.
5: Oh, I feel quite tearful. I feel quite emotional hearing that. Hello. Yes, it's lovely to hear that and lovely for you to reference some of the work I've done, because I am celebrating 50 years at the BBC this autumn. Literally, 50 years ago, I started as a young trainee at the World Service. And so age 17, very keen. It was a 2-year training course, and it's particularly lovely to be on the media show, actually, Roz, because it's repeated on the World Service. So I can genuinely feel I bookended my career.
20: There you go. Yes, you're right. The media show is on the World Service. And
5: yeah,
20: I'm curious, as a keen 17-year-old, no doubt very ambitious and talented, what was it that drew you to the trainee scheme? What was it that made you think this is the route I want to go?
5: I went to see a recording of the Generation Game at Television Centre. My boyfriend took me. I had no experience of any media or anything. I was at Croydon High School doing A-levels, couldn't wait to leave school and just get working. I was bright, but I needed to get out from work. You know, I didn't come from a background where there was money to do all those things. And he took me to the Generation Game, and I sat in that studio, age 15, and if I could have stowed, if I was on a boat, I'd have run away to sea. I loved the whole atmosphere, just got under my skin, and I love the BBC. And for me as a child, it was such a bedrock of security for me, because I grew up listening to Junior Choice with Ed Stewart on a Saturday morning. And that's a show I now present on Christmas Day, which is thrilling to me because I've actually literally become Ed Stewart. But the BBC represented security to me. And I don't think many love the BBC enough for that. You know, wherever you are in the world or wherever you are, you turn on the BBC and it feels like coming home. It's always felt like that.
20: I'm curious though, Annika, so the World Service now makes digital content, TV and radio, but when you joined it, it was a radio service.
5: Yeah.
20: And even at that point, did you think, well, I'm enjoying this, but actually TV is where I want to be. No. I want to be the person on the screen.
5: No, never, not once. I absolutely swear that. From that moment I saw Generation Game, I was very happy just to hang up Bruce Forsyth's coat or type some scripts. I was not ambitious in that way. I love the atmosphere of the BBC, and that's where I want to stay. That's where I wanted to
20: be. Well, hold on then. So you're going to have to help us make the jump from that person that you've just described and the clip that we heard at the beginning, where there you are beginning what became an enormously successful TV show. How did you get there?
5: Well, what happened after my 2-year training attachment, where I loved it, you know, it was such fun. I then split up with my boyfriend and I was so devastated because he and his family had been my bedrock of security all through growing up. And I felt completely rudderless and on my own. And I just jumped on a plane and flew off, resigned from the BBC, and the personnel woman's literally going, are you mad? People would give their right arm for this. I said, save their arms, I'm off. And I went to Hong Kong because a friend, Shona, had been there recently and said it was nice and hot. And I thought they spoke English. And I put all my savings into it. There was no means of communication when I got there because there were no phones or anything. And I spent 2 years there and I had the most amazing adventures, which I write about in my memoir.
6: Which ended up with you on screen.
5: Sorry?
6: Which ended up with you getting onto screen, right?
5: But I did loads of other jobs first, and then I did end up as a newsreader on the local station. But that wasn't sort of my end game particularly. I was sort of enjoying being in the newsroom and writing the scripts, to be honest, as a sub-editor. But it did propel me in front of a camera. So, you know, when I got back to the UK, I was in a position to be able to look around a bit more, and actually got a job as a reporter at Thames TV. And then there was this audition for this new program called Treasure Hunt. And they were looking for a fit bloke, and I somehow went along to the audition. And we did a fake run around Hyde Park after all these other Olympic athletes had had their go. And I heard Graham, the cameraman, say to Malcolm, the producer, afterwards, it's got to be Annie. She's the only one I can keep up with. So I got the job for all the wrong reasons. But, you know, if I reflect back, One of the things I am most pleased about is I'm told my programs really changed the media landscape and most importantly changed the way we look at women. Because you forget, you've just heard my O-level thing, but up till then, women were studio bound. This is the early 80s, usually flanked by many men, or Benny Hill was chasing around a car park dressed in a bikini. Well, the woman, not Benny Hill. Or they were draped over a car, you know, on a quiz show. It needed something to disrupt the way we looked at women. And Treasure Hunt just happened to be that show. And as I say, I got the job for all the wrong reasons, but I was in control. There were no doors. There's wind in my hair, calling the shots. It was mind-blowing at the time. And all the jeopardy of my childhood and that time in Hong Kong living on my wits, it all went into that role. And Challenge Annika just came out of that because I saw the huge budgets that went into producing Treasure Hunt. And I thought, what if I could invent a show where you have all that money to create something? But instead of it just being a show that, you know, you either watch or you don't watch on a VHS, because there's no streaming back then, let's do something that lasts. And I went to see this show called Chicken Shed, which is a sort of integrated theater group for children with disabilities. And on the stage, I literally saw children in wheelchairs being pushed by able-bodied children. There was a signer signing for a deaf child. There were blind children. There were Down syndrome children. And there was Ferris in the middle. Mm-hmm. It's called Ferris in Wonderland, locked in her autistic world.
20: Annika, I want to go on. We're running a little low on time. That's my only concern.
5: It was mind-blowing because I suddenly saw a community on that stage. And yes. I literally realized that that was what Challenge was about. And I just ran into Michael Grade's office at the BBC and said, can we do this? We want to make the impossible possible. And he said, yeah.
20: Annika's memoir is called Challenge, and that is it for today's programme. Thanks for listening.
6: 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And if you'd like to hear a longer version of today's show, search BBC The Media Show, wherever you get your BBC podcasts.
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23: 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You name it, in India he probably runs it. But how exactly did he get so rich?
24: Find out on Good Bad Billionaire after the news.
15: BBC News with Danielle Yawovietska. Israel's foreign ministry says it will allow the British consulate building in East Jerusalem to stay open, but with fewer staff. The UK says the office will now be known as a mission. Israel had threatened to end operations there completely in retaliation for Britain's decision to sanction Israeli goods originating from illegal West Bank settlements. Palestinian media say a woman has been killed and several people injured by Israeli artillery fire in northwest Gaza. Health officials in the territory say nearly 1,500 people have been killed by Israel since the start of a ceasefire last October. A BBC investigation has discovered that a former Syrian general wanted for crimes against humanity is being protected by the US and Lebanese authorities. Bassam al-Hassan is being harboured in Lebanon due to his willingness to provide information about the abduction of the American journalist Austin Tice in Syria in 2012. There have been angry protests in Madrid after the death of an 87-year-old woman who became a symbol of Spain's housing crisis. Mary Carmen Abascal had been in hospital since being evicted from the rented flat where she'd lived most of her life. US prosecutors are expected to bring new charges against Venezuela's former president Nicolas Maduro and his wife Celia Flores for the alleged torture of American citizens. The accusations reportedly relate to the detention of more than a dozen US nationals when Mr. Maduro was in office. Myanmar's leader has said migrants from his country being held in Malaysian detention centres will be returned home as soon as possible. Min Aung Hlaing was speaking on a visit to Malaysia that's been criticised for giving recognition to his military-led government. The trailblazing American computer scientist Margaret Hamilton has died aged 90. She led the team developing software for NASA's Apollo 11 mission to the moon. Hamilton was honoured in 2016 with the Presidential Medal of Freedom. And that's the latest BBC News.
23: Welcome to Good Bad Billionaire from the BBC World Service. Every episode, we pick a billionaire and we find out how they made their money.
11: We take them from zero to their first million, and then from a million on to a billion.
23: My name is Xing Xing, and I'm a journalist, author, and podcaster.
11: And my name is Simon Jack, and I'm the BBC's business editor.
23: On this episode, our billionaire is Gautam Adani, currently worth a cool $85 billion, which makes him one of the top 25 richest people on the planet.
11: Although he has gone down the charts as recently as 2023, he was estimated to be worth $150 billion. He was up to number two in the charts in the world's rich list.
23: And now he vies with another billionaire we've covered on the show, Mukesh Ambani, for the title of the richest person in Asia.
11: He was among those caught up in that 2008 Mumbai attacks. He was also the victim of a kidnapping a decade earlier.
23: He's 64. He's described as a yoga fanatic, and he dropped out of school at 16, but ended up building one of India's largest business conglomerates.
11: Another dropout who turned billionaire. The Adani Group has interests spread across energy, food, beverages, ports, airports, mining, weapons, infrastructure. I don't know what's left in an economy.
23: Yeah, you name it, he's got it. And Gautam is the overall boss. But the Adani Group is run by a group of Adanis, including his brothers, nephews, and his two sons. Talk about keeping it in the family.
11: In 2024, Bloomberg editor Anto Anthony highlighted Gautam's widespread influence in India, saying, when you switch on the electric light bulb at home, his business is touching your life. When you're buying groceries from the shop, his business is touching your life. When you're looking to buy a house, his business is touching your life.
23: He is then a major figure in Indian culture as much as business.
11: But it's clear that Adani is not universally popular in his homeland. He's even recently been targeted in the manifesto of the Indian viral youth movement, the Cockroach Janta Party.
23: So let's go back and take Gautam Adani from zero to his first million.

0: Gautam Adani was born in June 1962 in Ahmedabad, the largest city in the state of Gujarat in the west of India. Now, it's known as a hub of the textile industry, sometimes called the Manchester of India, of the English city that was the centre of the Industrial Revolution and the textile industry in the 18th and 19th century. So perhaps unsurprisingly, Gautam's father, Shantilal, worked in the textile trade.
1: His mother, Shantaben, focused on raising the family. Gautam is the seventh of eight children, and his brothers also feature heavily in the story, but barely anything is known publicly about his two sisters.
0: Now, they were a Jain family. It's a J-A-I-N, and Jainism is one of the world's oldest religions. It predates Christianity, for example. It originated in India 2,500 years ago.
1: The Jain community is actually generally regarded as more well-educated and wealthier than the general population in India. So 34% of Jains have university degrees compared to 9% of the population in India as a whole. And this was certainly true of the Adanis. So they were a middle-class family. They were pretty well off when Gautam was young. And one of his older brothers, Mahosuk, has recorded that we lived in a modest locality where our family was better off than most neighbours.
0: So keeping ahead of the Joneses, according to R.N. Bhaskar's biography of Adani, which is a very useful source for this episode, the family avoided flaunting their wealth. When Gautam's father bought his mother expensive jewellery, he did so on the condition that she would never wear it outside the house. What's the point? So that the neighbours would not feel unhappy or pained. As a result, much of Shantaben's jewellery never left its box.
1: Very thoughtful of his dad.
0: Do you have any jewellery that has never left its box?
1: I mean, probably not as expensive as the jewellery that Gautam's dad was buying for his mum. But growing up, you know, Gautam was really boisterous. His family nicknamed him Tufani, which is loosely translated from the Hindi and Urdu as a typhoon-like turbulence. So you can kind of imagine he was a bit of a handful. Apparently, his behavior even led relatives to approach someone called a Jyotishi, which is a traditional Hindu astrologer, for advice about how to deal with their little typhoon. And as the story goes, the astrologer who read Gautam's chart told the family the boy will go places. So, you know, how right they were. Yeah. Astrology is real.
0: But while Gautam excelled academically, he got a place, for example, in one of Ahmedabad's top schools in 1974 and gained admission to a coveted science program. He wouldn't stay in academia for long. In fact, at 16, he'd enrolled in a commerce degree at Gujarat University, but a chat with an uncle sent him on a different path. I love these little moments where little tweaks, little hand on the tiller, chance meeting,
1: sliding doors moment,
0: chance conversation. And instead of going to university and joining the family business, as his older brothers had, Gautam's uncle encouraged him to try working in another sector to find his own calling. And that was a conversation, as we were saying, that would change his life and the life of his family. And not long after, Gautam dropped out of university.
1: And a colleague of Gautam's later in life has pointed to his lack of a university degree as a reason for his success. He said that he had been lucky that he didn't go through such an education, which normally produces consultants and not entrepreneurs, or say worker bees and not the queen bee. So that's an interesting take on university education.
0: Really there. Interesting. But it was a while before Gautam would become a leader. In 1978, he took a train south to Mumbai, where he got a job as a diamond trader. In Mumbai, he moved in with one of his older brothers, Vinod, and he began working for a diamond manufacturer. He learned to assort and assess diamonds before becoming a full-blown trader. He didn't immediately neglect formal education, but he enrolled in classes at South Mumbai College. But soon work took over. His attendance at university tailed off, and after 6 months, he quit school to focus on the new job.
1: And as it happened, Gautam had gone into the diamond trade at a propitious moment. In 1978, India's diamond industry was going through something of a boom, and that year it was worth over $500 million, double what it had been worth 2 years earlier, and about 40 times more valuable than it had been a decade earlier.
0: Even so, apparently, and I didn't know this, diamonds are traded on wafer-thin margins, just a few percentage points on the value of the trade as a whole, which makes diamond trading pretty risky. You can make a mistake here, but Gautam seemed to make a success of it. He remained in the business for the next 4 years, and with each trade worth a few thousand rupees, equivalent to a few hundred dollars to Gautam, he would likely soon have become a rupee millionaire. But on this show, Good Bad Billionaire, we tot up our millions and billions in US dollars, and a million rupees would be close to $100,000. So that's probably about what Gautam was worth when he quit the diamond trade in 1982. So in 1982, 100,000 bucks.
1: His next move was to join up with two more of his brothers, Mahasik and Vasant, for a new enterprise back in Gujarat where they'd grown up. Mahasuka just purchased a small plastics packaging factory from a family friend called Savantala Vora, and this got Gautam away from his future as a diamond trader and into a completely new industry, which taught him about bigger company structures and global competitiveness.
0: So Savantala Vora is a pretty crucial character in this story in more ways than one, because it also became Gautam's father-in-law when he married his daughter Priti in 1986. The couple are still together. They have two sons, Karan and Jeet, who both, of course, have prominent roles in the Adani empire today.
1: Talk about building a family empire. But back in 1982, there was no family empire to speak of. Gautam told Forbes that they started with virtually zero. And nevertheless, though, Gautam quickly distinguished himself. Other traders would maximize profits by going back on deals while prices got higher. Gautam did the opposite. He stuck to his commitments even when the prices moved against him. So this gave him a reputation for being trustworthy, and, you know, it helped the business grow quickly.
0: That's really interesting, isn't it? So clearly trying to forge a reputation for being someone you could do business with over the long term. The brothers were also helped by their choice of industry. Plastics and polymer was some, what they call a sunrise sector in India in the 1980s. And that's sort of like, you know, a new era is dawning. Fast growth, there's innovation, people are just getting into it, you know.
1: Well, as we discussed on this podcast before, the Indian economy would undergo massive transformation in the next decades. And it was moving from this period of really tight regulation under a predominantly socialist post-independence government to the increasingly deregulated India that we know of today.
0: For the Adanis, all of this meant enormous opportunity. Each of the brothers took on distinct roles within the nascent plastics business. Vasant managed the factory, Mahasuka oversaw the company whilst looking after the family's original textile business, and Gautam took on the role of marketeer and procurer of raw materials. And friends of Gautam recall there were days when he used to ride his scooter across the city, almost tirelessly looking for a trade opportunity. I've got a very clear vision of this in my head.
1: Yeah, we all know those pictures of scooters, men like scooting around the city in a traffic clogged India.
0: I'm a billionaire.
1: Well, as the plastic sector grew, so did the Adani business. And soon they went from owning one processing unit to three. And Gautam began to really distinguish himself as the true visionary of the family. Remember, he's got all these brothers.
0: Yeah. So, yes, exactly. He begins to emerge from the pack, if you like. The company was doing well. It was buying raw materials, processing them, selling them on. But Gautam noticed that a bigger chunk of the profits were to be found, if you like, upstream in the supply chain, where they get some of their stuff from in the buying and selling of the raw materials themselves. So in 1988, he broke from the family venture, that must have been an interesting conversation, to found Adani Exports, set up with just 5 lakhs, a lakh being 100,000 rupees, so 500,000 rupees then worth $35,000, US dollars. Adani Exports would be the first company in what would eventually become a giant company. Although his brothers would go on to play important roles in the Adani conglomerate, this is when Gautam set himself apart. He becomes the boss, and that's when his personal wealth begins to really expand.
1: And the company's success would almost certainly have made Gautam Adani a US dollar millionaire by the start of the 1990s, if he wasn't already before.
0: Okay, so he's hit that milestone. He's now a US dollar millionaire.

0: So how did Gautam Adani go from a millionaire to a billionaire?
1: Well, the key to Adani's success lies in his ability to spot an opportunity and fill in the gap without taking his focus off his existing businesses. It's meant that he's been able to diversify and create not just one successful business, but this huge conglomerate of complementary interests.
0: That's such an interesting thing. How do you keep your eye on several balls at the same time? And according to his biographer, R.N. Bhaskar, Gautam himself has commented on this, saying, "Business is like a body with a straight line running from the top to bottom. On the right side are the problems of the day that I need to address. On the left are all the opportunities of the world. Both sides are mutually exclusive. So even as the business may be passing through one of its biggest challenges over here on the right-hand side, that will not stop me from prospecting some of the biggest emerging opportunities. These things are not connected." Interesting philosophy.
1: So while his core business was flourishing and his personal wealth was climbing, by 1990, Gautam was already thinking about the next big diversification opportunity, opening a port.
0: Well, this is interesting because he's been importing raw materials, right? So he'd seen firsthand how significant ports are to his and many other businesses. And he'd been frustrated by the way that port inefficiencies could eat into his own company's competitiveness. If a ship, for example, was delivering 5,000 tons of goods or materials, but the port was only able to handle 500 tons a day, it would take 10 days to unload. And those 10 days would cost the business at every level. Time is money in business. So when a global commodity trader, it's called Cargill, massive US company, approached Adani Exports with a request to source 1 million tons of salt from India, Gautam saw an opportunity to make the deal into a hugely profitable operation if he could open his own port. And that idea led him to Mundra, a small port with a tiny jetty that would become the cornerstone of Adani's billion-dollar business.
1: I wonder if he scooted there as well, on his little scooter.
0: And when he started scouting the location, it was in no way fit for international. I've got this image in my mind of this sort of rickety little jetty out there, and you suddenly start thinking really big. But it had a lot of advantages that meant one day could be a great port. First of all, the water around the jetty, very important for any port, is it's deep. And it also suited Adani because it was in his home state of Gujarat. And it wasn't far from free trade zones in the Middle East and was in a location where boats could come in and out all year round.
1: So it basically sounds like the perfect location. Gautam convinced Cargill, that enormous commodities trader, to join him in a 50-50 venture, each committing to spend up to $27 million. And with that kind of commitment, it's clear that Adani's other business ventures were doing very well indeed. But when the deal with Cargill fell through, Adani was left to foot the bill for development all alone, and he just didn't have that kind of cash.
0: That would have been a big moment, but he was fully committed without a partner. On the upside, you don't have to share any profits. So in 1994, Adani Exports listed on the Bombay Stock Exchange. They went to raise some money by selling shares in the company. The IPO, we've used that acronym many times on this program, initial public offering, where you sell shares in the company. It was a big success. It was 25 times oversubscribed. That means there was 25 times as much demand for the shares as there were shares to go round. And back in Mundra, officials had the same confidence as investors. And the same year as the IPO, the Gujarat Maritime Board approved the project.
1: But building a port of this scale is a major operation. It wasn't until 1998 that Terminals 1 and 2 opened and the very first ship anchored at Mundra. But as soon as it opened, Mundra started turning a profit. So Gujarat Adani Port Limited was officially incorporated that very year. Two more terminals opened in 1999. Adani invested in a private railway to the port. After all, having a port's good, but having a railway that connects it is even better. Yep. And in 2001, another subsidiary company owned by Adani was granted the right to develop, operate, and maintain the port for 30 more years.
0: And actually, Mundra is now the largest commercial and container port in India. That means it's the biggest port in the most populous country in the world. A massive moneymaker. Meanwhile, the Adani Group now operates ports and terminals across the world. He's got 15 in India, international ports in Australia, Sri Lanka, Israel, Tanzania. You get the picture.
1: Well, Mundra Port was a huge project. It remains a jewel in the Adani Group's crown, and the port business accounts for a significant portion of Gautam's wealth. But the years of development, remember what you said about the body being divided in half, they didn't distract Gautam from his mission to diversify. And as early as 1996, he founded Adani Power and began to muscle his way into the energy sector. 3 years after that, he began Adani Wilmar, a joint venture with a Singaporean food processing company, Wilmar International. Adani Wilma's main focus is importing and refining edible oil, and it's become this enormous part of the whole business. And unlike the years of work it takes to get the port business up and running, the partnership with Wilma was cemented in just 4 days.
0: Well, when you've got that kind of muscle, when you've already proved yourself as a formidable business person, you can actually move quicker, I think, than having to convince people you know what you're doing.
1: Well, people trust you as
0: well. People trust you, and you can force the issue sometimes.
1: Well, the edible oil business has also become another one of Gautam's big successes. And Adani Wilma has become India's largest selling of packaged and branded edible oil, with annual sales in the billions.
0: Interesting, though, in the last few years, that partnership has come to an end. The newly formed Adani Agribusiness Limited now takes full control of operations. So, you know, the partnership may be over, the business certainly isn't.
1: But all this expansion means it wasn't long before Gautam's own wealth had expanded into the billions. In 2007, the business magazine Forbes estimated his personal wealth at $6.7 billion. And by the time they included him at the billionaires list, the following year they were estimating his wealth at $9.3 billion.
0: So he's made it. He's in the charts with a bullet. He's now $9.3 billion. He's very comfortably a billionaire.
1: So let's take Gautam Adani beyond a billion. So the year that Gautam became a billionaire was actually the very same year he came face to face with his own mortality at the Taj Mahal Hotel. He'd been having dinner at the Mumbai Hotel on a day that the group of militants entered the premises and began a 60-hour siege. Some 170 people were killed across the city, including 9 of the 10 members of the Pakistani jihadist group responsible for these attacks.
0: Gautam and other rich guests first hid in the basement before staff moved them upstairs, where Gautam sat on a sofa. As he has said, he put his faith in his God. He was among those saved when commandos took control of the deadly situation.
1: A decade later, he wrote a reflection on the attack in the Indian Express, a newspaper, saying that an anniversary was a day of personal reflection and prayer. He wrote, "I'm often struck by the thought that this was God's way of keeping me grateful and indebted." It wasn't the first time Gautam had to reflect on his own mortality, actually, because back in 1998, he'd reportedly survived a kidnapping incident which saw him and an associate held at gunpoint.
0: So being rich can be dangerous, but that hasn't stopped Gautam Adani getting even richer. And as usual, he's built his fortune by expanding his reach into new sectors. The Adani Group has moved into steel, copper, railways, healthcare, cement, solar power, data centres and much more. In fact, Adani Defence and Aerospace even manufacture armed drones, guns, missiles, defence products and electronic warfare technology. Meanwhile, the ports and power businesses have flourished. And he's also dipped into media. In 2022, the group increased its stake in New Delhi Television Limited, one of India's most popular and long-standing news networks. So his tentacles get just about everywhere into the Indian economy.
1: And all of this understandably makes Gautam Adani a very powerful person. But he has one more, even more powerful friend in the name of India's Prime Minister, Narendra Modi. So like Gautam, Modi is from Gujarat and their paths first crossed in the early 2000s when Modi was Chief Minister of the state. And they forged this mutually beneficial relationship and have had similarly spectacular rises. And back in the early 2000s, actually, Modi was engulfed in a huge controversy after violence erupted against a Muslim minority in the state in rioting that saw 1,000 people eventually killed.
0: Now, Modi has always denied any wrongdoing, but what is certain is that Adani was a key business figure at the time and helped Modi smooth over any doubts in his leadership. So he's clearly, when you have that kind of wealth, you inevitably become quite a big political player as well. We've seen it with some of our other billionaires, and maybe a cultural one as well.
1: Yeah, I mean, I wonder if the closest parallel you could draw in the United States is Elon Musk with Donald Trump.
0: Yeah, Rupert Murdoch with any number of heads of state.
1: Yep, he's seen them all.
0: And it's interesting you said that, you know, one more

0: to rival the Confederation of Indian Industry, the CII, after the CII criticised Modi's role in those riots in 2003, saying, if this business group is going to be critical, we'll set up our own, essentially.
1: Well, critics have said that the Adani-Modi relationship is mutually beneficial. And for many, this closeness of the pair was epitomised when Modi flew in Adani's private jet right after he was elected to national office in 2014.
0: But Adani's proximity to power came under scrutiny again in 2023 when the Adani Group was accused of the largest con in corporate history. And that is according to Hindenburg Research, which is a New York-based investment research firm, which published a searing report accusing the Adani Group of using a web of companies and tax havens to inflate their revenue numbers and manipulate, therefore, their stock prices. This accusation came at a time when Gautam was at his peak. The market capitalization of his businesses was $288 billion. Wow. Huge. Gautam himself was nearing the very top of the rich list. He was right up there at number two. He was richer than Bill Gates, Warren Buffett, Jeff Bezos. But after the report landed, it made an impact. Adani shares plunged nearly 27%. $100 billion was wiped from the group's market valuation. And Gautam accordingly slid down the list to a measly 17th on the list of the world's wealthiest people. And actually, the Adani Group decided to withdraw from a planned follow-on public offer. This is when you have an initial public offer, you sell some shares, and then you're going to sell a bunch more to raise some more money, and announced it would return instead money to investors. Their explanation was there was market volatility, there was a lot of noise going on around the company. Anyway, a difficult situation for the Adani Group.
1: Yeah, well, the Adani Group nonetheless denied any wrongdoing. They published this scathing report calling it not merely an unwarranted attack on any specific company, but a calculated attack on India, the independence, integrity and quality of India institutions, and the growth story and ambition of India. So quite almost an attack on a nation itself. And the Securities and Exchange Board of India sided with Adani, dismissing many of these allegations after the Indian Supreme Court ruled against escalating the probes into the conglomerate.
0: In 2025, Hindenburg Research ceased operations, but this has not silenced the political opponents of Narendra Modi, who have continued to make allegations of a bit of cronyism between Modi and Adani.
1: A Washington Post investigation in 2023 found the Modi government had been granting tax breaks and preferential treatment to Adani's coal business, which raised questions about India's commitment to transitioning away from fossil fuel. The Adani Group again denied the allegations of Gautam saying of Modi in 2023, you can talk to him about policy, discuss the interests of the country, but the policy is made for everyone, not for the Adani Group alone.
0: And then, of course, there were some US charges in 2024 in the last weeks of the Biden administration. The US Department of Justice, the DOJ, filed criminal fraud charges against Gautam Adani and several of his executives, alleging that bribes have been paid to Indian government officials to secure lucrative renewable energy contracts and that American investors have been deliberately misled about the matter. Gautam Adani denied those allegations, and in May 2026, the charges were dropped shortly after Gautam Adani hired a team of lawyers led by one of President Trump's personal legal advisors.
1: Bloomberg reported that Gautam personally met with Donald Trump Jr., President Trump's oldest son, shortly before the charges against him were dropped. A spokesperson for Trump Jr. told Bloomberg that the meeting had zero to do with the DOJ's decision to drop the charges against Gautam. And a US federal judge actually did reopen the case in summer 2026.
0: And legal filings revealed that Adani had offered to invest $10 billion, no less, into the United States. In his words, if that's what the DOJ or the SEC wanted, two big regulatory bodies, Department of Justice, Securities and Exchange Commission. But while both Adani and the prosecutors have confirmed the offer was made, both insist there was no connection between the offer and the decision to drop the charges.
1: Make of that what you will. Well, the judge also had questions about why a senior member of the Attorney General's office had worked directly with Adani's lawyers on the dismissal without consulting prosecutors and investigators who had handled the case. He described this as, in his words, highly unusual, and stated that the irregularities in the decision to dismiss the indictment are concerning, but eventually dismissed the case in August 2026.
0: Adani unsurprisingly welcomed the ruling. He wrote on X that throughout this challenging period, our faith in truth, fairness and the rule of law remained unwavering.
1: Earlier on, the US Securities and Exchange Commission, the SEC, had separately dropped bribery charges against Gautam and a nephew of his after they agreed to pay penalties of $6 million

0: million and $12 million respectively. Ouch. So Adani has definitely earned that title of the master escapologist, which was given to him by The Economist.
1: But look, you know, his success, the success of his business group can't be overlooked. He claimed in 2021 that 1 rupee invested in Adani Enterprises at the first IPO in 1994 would have a compound annual growth of 36% over 26 years. That's 36% on every year for 26 years. Compare that to the average 10% return by the market as a whole, the Indian market as a whole. That's amazing growth that reflects and contributes to the incredible growth of the Indian economy over the last 20 years.
0: That is where Gautam Adani's billionaire story ends for now. If you want to hear more about him, including how we judged him out of 10 in our 4 billionaire categories, wealth, controversy, power and legacy, then listen to the Good Bad Billionaire podcast, available wherever you get your BBC podcasts.
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8: Welcome to the newsroom. I'm Charlotte Gallagher. Coming up, we'll be in Jerusalem, where Israel says the British consulate is closing its operations. We ask how isolated Israel is becoming on the international stage. Also,
9: there was gunfire coming from the sky, from quadcopters, from tanks, from military vehicles, and it was directed at unarmed civilians.
8: Why, despite a ceasefire, hundreds of Gazans are still dying in Israeli attacks. How people making Premier League football shirts are paid less than $2 an hour and say they're working in dangerous conditions.
10: I got electric shock for the second time by a bare wire, but they only took action after the second time I got shocked.
8: And the man who went on a walk for 28 years.
11: You're basically sneaking through the front line of the fighting between FARC and the Colombian army and the right-wing paramilitaries. You know, you end up at gunpoint a couple of times.
12: BBC News with Danielle Yawovietska. Israel has downgraded the British consulate in East Jerusalem to a mission after threatening to close the building completely over the UK's decision to sanction Israeli goods from illegal West Bank settlements. Yoland Nell reports from Jerusalem.
13: Signage for the British consulate in Jerusalem was taken down ahead of the deadline which Israel set for it to cease operations. However, the British flag remained on display outside and several staff were seen entering. In a long statement posted on X, Israel's foreign minister insisted that the consulate, which is the main contact point between the UK and Palestinians in the occupied territories, would now end its activities. However, following high-level dialogue with the UK, he also clarified that the building remained British government property and that what he called a task force of only 7 diplomats would remain in the building.
12: The British Foreign Secretary Ed Miliband said the mission would continue to work with the Palestinian people. Palestinian media say a woman has been killed and several people injured by Israeli artillery fire in northwest Gaza. The Safa news agency says Israeli shelling also targeted areas of the Buraj refugee camp in central Gaza, parts of Gaza City and shelters and tents east of Jabalia. More than 1,460 people have been killed by Israel in Gaza since the start of a ceasefire last October. An investigation by the BBC and the US broadcaster NPR has discovered that a former Syrian general wanted for crimes against humanity is being bankrolled and protected by the US and Lebanese authorities. Bassam al-Hassan, who oversaw Syria's chemical weapons program, is being harboured in Lebanon. This report from Joanna Keane.
14: Following the collapse of the Assad regime 2 years ago, Bassam al-Hassan was allowed to remain in Lebanon under an arrangement involving the FBI and other US and Lebanese authorities. The investigation found this was due to his willingness to provide information about the abduction of the American journalist Austin Tice in Syria in 2012, as well as additional intelligence. Officials from Syria's new government have told the BBC they want Hassan returned to face trial.
12: Hundreds of protesters have demonstrated outside Parliament in Madrid after an 87-year-old woman who became a symbol of Spain's housing crisis died. Mari Carmen Abascal had been in hospital since being removed on a stretcher from the apartment where she'd lived most of her life, unable to pay the huge rent increase. Guy Hedgeco is in Madrid.
15: Mari Carmen Abascal had actually received an offer from the company that evicted her in the wake of this tremendous backlash against the eviction. It was then forced to renegotiate with her, and the company did in fact offer to let her return to her home, but she hadn't done that yet because she had still been in hospital. So the tenants' union said in its statement that it was a great shame that that offer essentially came too late for her.
12: World news from the BBC. A convicted murderer in Texas has been killed by lethal injection, the first execution in the United States since a woman survived a botched attempt last week. Lawyers for Jamal Howard had sought to have his execution postponed, citing the case of Krista Pike, who's in hospital after receiving two doses of what was meant to be a lethal injection in Tennessee. Britain's Prime Minister Andy Burnham will travel to Berlin today for talks on security with the German Chancellor Friedrich Merz. They're expected to agree a deal for closer cooperation, particularly on combating Russian cyber attacks and sabotage. Last month, Germany accused Moscow of launching an explosive-laden drone at Leipzig airport. A BBC Sport investigation has found that official football shirts are being made by workers in Cambodia who are paid less than $1.30 an hour. Authentic replica jerseys for top football clubs, including Arsenal, Liverpool and Real Madrid, were traced to two factories in the Cambodian capital, Phnom Penh. Dan Rowan reports.
16: Workers there told us they receive basic pay close to the local minimum wage, claims backed up by pay slips we obtained. Adidas does not own the factories, but both are primary suppliers to the sportswear manufacturer. It told us it's taken a variety of measures to ensure fair and safe working conditions, adding that workers are usually paid considerably more than the minimum wage.
12: Dan Rowan reporting. The Indian actor Nana Patekar, known for his fiery performances in Bollywood and theatre, has died aged 75. Local media reports say he was rushed to hospital after being found unconscious at his home in Goa, suspected of suffering a heart attack. The character actor was one of the most recognisable faces of Indian cinema, known for his intense performances and distinct dialogue. Nana Patekar's career spanned almost five decades, during which he won three National Film Awards. And those are the latest stories from BBC News.
17: Hello, you're listening to The Newsroom with me, Charlotte Gallagher. And we're going to start with the row between Britain and Israel, which escalated last month when the UK announced sanctions on goods from Israeli settlements in the occupied West Bank. All the settlements are illegal under international law. Israel has retaliated by announcing that the British consulate in East Jerusalem is ending its operations from today. But in a statement, the UK Foreign Secretary Ed Miliband said the building would continue to operate as a UK mission. And we're going to be live in Jerusalem in the next few minutes. But first, nearly a year since the ceasefire between Israel and Hamas, most of Gaza remains destroyed and no reconstruction has begun because of a deadlock over a peace deal between the two sides. But despite the ceasefire, Israel has launched strikes on Gaza almost every day that it says are targeted at Hamas and other groups. More than 1,400 people have been killed, according to Gaza's Hamas-run health ministry, whose figures are considered reliable by the UN, taking the overall death toll in Gaza since October 2023 to more than 74,000. The war was triggered by a Hamas attack on Israel, in which 1,200 people were killed. Israel blocks international journalists from going into Gaza to report freely. With the help of journalists in Gaza, Yogit Elamai reports from Jerusalem.
18: A grieving 13-year-old, Ez, describes how his mother, Fida Altuta, was killed in her tent while she was combing his sister's hair. "Get down, my children," my mother shouted, Ez recalls. "She was so kind and generous. What did she do wrong? My little brother keeps asking for her." Outside their tent, Fida's brother Ibrahim points to the holes made by a volley of bullets he says were fired by Israeli forces.
9: "There was gunfire coming from the sky, from quadcopters, from tanks, from military vehicles, and it was directed at unarmed civilians."
18: Israel says it has no record of the incident. It now occupies just under two-thirds of Gaza. The West is still controlled by Hamas. The group, whose actions triggered this round of violence, continues to maintain a tight grip on Gaza, clamping down on dissent, and it's still recruiting fighters. More than 2 million Gazans are squeezed into a small area, living amidst rubble and dust. Tented cities have come up. In some areas, they literally touch the coastline.
19: "For now, I'm living in a tent. And
18: over a video call, architect Amal Abadla showed us where she lives.
19: "That is my tent. It's not really protected. I feel very scared because when the wind is so strong, our tent sometimes, you know, get destroyed and damaged."
18: Amal once lived in a comfortable flat. Now she's raising her boys, Muhammad and Noah, in a tent. Amal's husband, who wasn't in Gaza when the war started, has in 3 years not been able to get in and even meet their youngest child.
19: "It really breaks my heart to take care of our two boys alone. It's not easy. I have no one to help me fill the water, buy food, set a shelter, displace from a place to another. So it's a huge responsibility."
18: Aid and commercial goods cannot flow freely into Gaza because of strict Israeli controls and the policy of dual use, which means nothing is allowed into Gaza which Israel believes could be used to make weapons. Israel says it does allow in medical equipment, but inside Gaza's hospitals, critical services, including those required to save newborn babies, are severely hindered by shortages.
20: "In this incubator, we have two babies. Yesterday, one of them deteriorated quite significantly, needed intubation. We had to resuscitate this baby right next to the other baby, which is inappropriate."
18: Asiya Hanan is a British neonatal doctor working at Nasser Hospital.
20: "Across the last 2 weeks, I have seen very severe cases and multiple deaths, which is extremely unfortunate. One of the main issues which are leading to some of these deaths and illnesses is a lack of resources. There is significant overcrowding on the unit. They are constantly working at overcapacity with multiple babies in single incubators when each one is for one baby only."
18: Suffering has only changed form in Gaza from extreme anguish to chronic pain. And until the deadlock between Israel and Hamas over a peace deal breaks, there is little chance of a genuine way forward. Gaza remains frozen in ruins.
17: Yogita Lamai, let's return to our top story now, which is that Israel has announced that the British consulate in East Jerusalem is ending its operations from today. The UK Foreign Secretary says it will continue to operate as a UK mission, though. Now, joining us from Jerusalem, outside that building, is our Middle East correspondent, Yolan Nal. And Yolan, what's the latest with this row?
21: So what we've seen in the past few hours is that the signage for the British consulate in Jerusalem was taken down from here. That was just ahead of the 30-day deadline that Israel had set for the British consulate to completely cease its operations. There is still a British flag that is on display. And then in terms of explanation, because we had still seen a number of staff, apparently some Brits heading into the building without any comment, there was a long statement that was posted on social media by the Israeli Foreign Minister Gideon Saar, and he was saying that Israel had established a clear principle that no country could act against Israel without Israel having an appropriate response. And he said what measures had already been taken against the UK in retaliation for its announcement last month of these major sanctions on Israeli settlements in the occupied West Bank. Now, he says, kind of buried in this long statement, that there will be seven diplomats, what he describes as a task force, that will be allowed to stay at this building. He is insisting that the consulate remains closed, says that this is a result of dialogue that has been going on, and that the diplomats here, their work will have what he describes as a very limited scope. There was then quite a different message that came out, a briefer one from the British Foreign Secretary, Ed Miliband. He too was saying that the UK had stuck by its principles in the dialogue that had been going on, and that the UK does not recognise Israel's jurisdiction over this part of Jerusalem, occupied East Jerusalem, in accordance with international law. But he said too that, you know, there had to be conversations that took place with Israel about the security and the protection of this building. For the moment, he said that a number of the diplomats with their families, the diplomats who are working here, they have left for their own safety. But he said that there would be staff that would carry on what he called vital services to the Palestinian people, because it has been the British consulate in Jerusalem that has really been responsible for that communication with the Palestinian people, but also Palestinian officials, whether in the West Bank or in the Gaza Strip.
17: And Yoland, given that the UK has always been a strong ally of Israel, what does this row tell us about how Israel is becoming more isolated on the international stage?
21: So, I mean, really, it wasn't just, of course, the UK that took this dramatic step of really introducing a ban on trade with Israeli settlements because they are illegal under international law. There were a total of 12 countries on the same day, including France and Canada as well, that announced the same step. And President Trump didn't seem to have too much criticism of that measure, which, you know, raised some eyebrows. That was meant to be a strong message of disapproval to Israel, in particular about one of its most controversial settlement announcements regarding an area known as E1, just to the east of Jerusalem, which would, the diplomats say, really divide the West Bank into a north and south part, make a two-state solution, which is the international formula for peace here, as something that would no longer be viable.
17: Yoland, thank you. That was Yoland Nell in Jerusalem. Next to Spain.
0: She's a woman who died of heartbreak. They killed her through heartbreak, taking an 87-year-old woman out of her home after she had lived in the same house for 70 years. That's killing someone. A year ago, she had such strength, such life, such enthusiasm. And the moment she left that apartment, or rather, the moment they took her out of the apartment, she had to be hospitalized. And today, she's gone. Amid all this grief, I think it serves perfectly to show why we're here, because we're trying to fight so that no one has to feel that grief and that emptiness of feeling alone, and above all, so that people remember her.
17: Crowds have been protesting after the death of an 87-year-old woman who'd been evicted from her flat when her rent was raised by 200%. Mary Carmen Abascal was forcibly removed from her home on a stretcher after living there for 70 years. Vigils have taken place across several cities. Guy Hedgeco is in Madrid.
1: Around 2 weeks ago, she was evicted from the flat that she'd been living in for over 70 years and which she'd been renting. And the company that had bought her flat wanted her to leave and therefore increased the rent very sharply. She wasn't able to pay that rent. And when she was evicted, activists and protesters gathered outside the property to try and prevent the eviction. And it became a sort of a well-known case in Madrid and across the country. Many people felt it was a case of injustice. And it really triggered a broader protest movement here in Madrid, nationwide as well, which led to protests, for example, last weekend when tens of thousands of people turned out on the streets. And that in turn also pressured the government to present emergency measures to try and tackle the housing crisis, specifically the rental crisis, which has been such a problem here in Spain for some time now, with high rentals making it difficult for people to find affordable accommodation. And the failure of those measures to get through Congress then caused Prime Minister Pedro Sanchez to call a general election. Now, Pedro Sanchez did suffer that defeat in Congress the other day, but many people believe that he might try and use the housing issue on the campaign trail, because what he could say is that he's tried to resolve this crisis. He presented those measures to Congress. They were rejected by parties on the right. And so clearly the right, he would say, is not ready to tackle this, whereas he is prepared to do so. So I think it's going to be very much at the center of the campaign leading up to the November 29th election. Housing, we know, according to polls, is Spaniards' biggest concern. So it's going to remain the focus of social outrage and certainly the focus of the political agenda, I think, for the coming weeks at the very least.
17: Guy Hedgeco in Madrid, and you're listening to The Newsroom. It was back in January that the former Venezuelan president, Nicolas Maduro, and his wife, Celia Flores, was captured by US forces in Caracas. They're currently in prison in New York, awaiting trial on drugs and weapons charges. And US prosecutors are expected to bring new charges against the couple over the alleged torture of American citizens. Our Latin America correspondent, Will Grant, told Alex Ritson more about the charges.
2: They relate, as we understand, to the detention of 12 American citizens in Venezuelan jails. They include a group of oil executives from Citgo. They were known as the Citgo Six. From 2017, what's called the General Directorate of Military Counterintelligence, obviously part of the Maduro government, held that group for 5 years. Their lawyers say they were subjected to torture during that time, and they were eventually released under a Biden administration prisoner swap. They were released in part for Celia Flores, that's Nicolas Maduro's wife, her children, her adopted children. But another of those who was also expected to be part of this case were two other former prisoners, one called Matthew Heath. He was a former Marine who was travelling through Venezuela in 2020, and Osman Khan, who was visiting his girlfriend. Both men say they received extreme torture methods, including waterboarding, threats of sexual assault, and the use of mind-altering drugs.
3: Mr. Maduro and his wife have been in jail in New York for some time. At what point can we expect a trial?
2: Well, it's scheduled for the middle of next year, and that is when the prosecutors hope that their case will be in place. Now, the idea of introducing new charges at this stage is interesting because, as you said in your introduction, they are already facing trial on narco-terrorism, cocaine smuggling, and weapons charges. It makes one wonder if the prosecutors think they have enough on a charge like narco-terrorism or cocaine smuggling. Of course, Mr. Maduro and his wife have both pleaded not guilty to those charges. The idea for the Trump administration that he could somehow get off from those charges, he could somehow be acquitted and go free, would be a huge political defeat for the Trump administration. Perhaps introducing fresh charges, we'll see later this week, which are related to the treatment of US citizens, feels like it might be a stronger case from the US Justice Department's point of view.
17: A BBC investigation has found workers in Southeast Asia are being paid less than $2 an hour to make official football shirts sold by some of the world's biggest clubs. While these shirts retail for around $100, workers in two factories in Cambodia told the BBC they struggled to make ends meet and made up to 700 shirts a day. Our sports editor Dan Rowan explains.
22: We traced production of official Adidas kit to two factories in Cambodia's capital, Phnom Penh. There we found some workers earn a basic salary at or just above the local minimum wage. Their testimony is voiced by actors.
23: Workers get paid less than $10 to make around 400 to 500 shirts a day. They make a ton of money off that, but give almost nothing to the workers.
22: The factories aren't owned by Adidas, but are primary suppliers to the sportswear giant. Inside, we found official kit for some of the world's biggest clubs, Arsenal, Liverpool, Celtic, Real Madrid and more. Workers also told us about the pressure they're under.
24: People have to rush so hard to meet targets that they don't have time for bathroom breaks, which leaves them exhausted. On top of that, you can get scolded if undone clothes start piling up on your table.
22: More than 6,000 people work across the two factories, the vast majority of them women. Two more workers described conditions inside.
4: The factory is hot and humid. The company does not allow workers to take longer breaks to cool down.
5: I got electric shock for the second time by a bare wire, but they only took action after the second time I got shocked.
22: This all comes at a time when football fans are being urged to buy official kits rather than cheaper counterfeit products. But these findings will lead many supporters to question whether or not the real thing is worth the price tag and the role that the clubs play in all of this.
6: These are conditions that exist across the sector for many millions of workers producing our clothes around the world.
22: Anna Breyer is from campaign group Labour Behind the Label.
6: Clubs need to send a really strong message that they won't put its name on their shirt if workers are not treated with respect.
22: Adidas told us it's taken a variety of measures to ensure fair and safe working conditions across its supply chain, reviewing supplier conduct and working to address problems where necessary. It says workers are usually paid considerably more than the minimum wage, that specific guidance is in place to manage heat, and that its standards do not permit any form of harassment. 6,000 miles from where these shirts are made, supporters may expect buying official kit to guarantee certain standards. But there are now fresh questions over what goes on at the other end of the supply chain.
8: Margaret Hamilton, the pioneering computer scientist who helped land US astronauts on the moon, has died aged 90. Helen Briggs looks back at her life.
7: It's the 20th of July, 1969. The world is transfixed as the lunar module, the Eagle, descends towards the surface of the moon. Suddenly, the computer flashes alarms and, for a moment, the mission hangs in the balance. But with high confidence in the computer code developed by Margaret Hamilton and her team, the landing goes ahead. Margaret Hamilton's brilliance as a software engineer was never in doubt. She's credited with coining the phrase and founding the discipline. Born in Indiana in 1936, she studied mathematics and joined the MIT Instrumentation Lab while raising a young daughter. She became the first software developer hired for the Apollo project and one of the few women at the heart of the endeavor to send man to the moon. She went on to influence later space programs, start her own companies, and publish more than 130 papers on computer science. Her advice to young coders was simple: do not let fear get in the way and never be afraid to ask questions.
8: Finally, on November the 1st, 1998, Carl Bushby flew from the UK to Chile with one goal in mind: to walk back. Now Carl is back on British soil after walking for 28 years. He's been speaking to Alex Ritson.
11: The plan was fairly straightforward. It was a case of, we're going to get back from the southern tip of South America to the UK, unassisted by any form of transport. So the challenge was just to get from the furthest point on the planet back home. You know, we've been looking at maps and drawing lines, and at one point we ended up connecting the continents because, theoretically speaking, it might be possible to cross this Bering Strait, which would link the Americas to Asia. And the more excited I become and the more pushback I got from the rest of the world, it just made it all the more enticing. And looking at the maps, there were these gaps, the Darien Gap between Colombia and Panama, this big swath of jungle, which is basically a war zone. And then you've got the Bering Strait. So this 57 miles as the crow flies, stretch of ice and water joining the continents that no one had actually managed to cross on foot at that point. Then ultimately the English Channel to the UK.
3: Which you just swam across.
11: So, I mean, theoretically, we had this huge challenge. And then we just made two simple rules. Rule number one was that I cannot use any form of transport to advance. And rule number two, I can't come home until I arrive on foot.
3: That's the most extraordinary thing. You didn't allow yourself any holidays from this, no trips back home. The last time you saw your home was 28 years ago.
11: Yeah. So then you start to question the concept of home. Because home for me becomes something very different. I mean, the UK, for half my life, has been a distant myth. my home was wherever I was. It was the road. It was the journey. It was the purpose behind it all.
3: What was the most dangerous moment of your trip?
11: There were definitely some spicy moments there in the Darien Gap. You're basically sneaking through the front line of the fighting between FARC and the Colombian army and the right-wing paramilitaries. You know, you end up at gunpoint a couple of times and it can get really interesting. And you're pushing through some real challenging terrain. And then eventually you're pushing through a winter in Alaska to get to the Bering Strait. And then you've got to get over the Bering Strait, which is a formidable piece of environment. Great if you're a polar bear, but terrible if you're not. And then Siberia, again, all winter travel. There was probably a number of, oh my God, I think I'm going to die moments there in Alaska for sure. And then, you know, there's just this amazing stories and adventures in between as you traverse massive expanses of the planet.
3: You're back in England. In a few days, you are going to be back home. You're going to see your family again. How's that going to be? I mean, this has been your life for 28 years.
11: It's a process. I'm reconnecting with the UK. I'm doing the conversion of pounds to dollars in my head so I understand the money. I'm walking around the shops trying to understand what the products are compared to what I'm used to. For me, the UK right now is a foreign country. It's something I now have to learn how to do again.
3: Any regrets?
11: Absolutely not.
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25: Coming up on Power Players on Business Daily, President Trump has called them the most important midterms ever, and they are just weeks away. I'm sure many of you remember that famous US election quote, "It's all about the economy, stupid." Well, it is still the case, and we're going to take a close look at the economic issues that will decide who wins. That's all coming up after the very latest world news.
26: BBC News with Alan Smith. Israel has downgraded the British consulate in East Jerusalem after threatening to close the building completely over the UK's decision to sanction Israeli goods from the illegal West Bank settlements. The site will now have fewer staff and only provide what Israel is calling a limited scope of activity. Palestinian media say a woman has been killed and several people injured by Israeli artillery fire in northwest Gaza. Health officials in the territory say nearly 1,500 people have been killed by Israel since the start of the ceasefire last October. A BBC investigation has discovered that a former Syrian general wanted for crimes against humanity is being funded and protected by the US and Lebanese authorities. Bassam al-Hassan is being harboured in Lebanon due to his willingness to provide information about the abduction of an American journalist in Syria in 2012. There have been angry protests in Madrid after the death of an 87-year-old woman who became the symbol of Spain's housing crisis. Mari Carmen Abascal had been in hospital since being evicted from the rented flat where she'd lived most of her life. Myanmar's leader Min Aung Hlaing has said that migrants from the war-torn country held in Malaysian detention centres will be returned home as soon as possible. Human rights groups have objected to the repatriation of the thousands of Muslim Rohingyas. In football, the teenage British and Arsenal star Max Dowman has been awarded 3 Guinness World Record certificates following his record-breaking performances last season. At 15, Dowman was the youngest person ever to play in the European Champions League. Later, when he was 16, he became the youngest goalscorer in the English Premier League and the youngest to win the title. And the trailblazing American computer scientist Margaret Hamilton has died aged 90. She led the team that developed software for NASA's Apollo 11 mission to the moon. And that's the world news from the BBC in London.
25: It is just under 4 weeks till Americans head to the polls. President Trump has said they are the most important midterms ever. And whenever voters in the world's biggest economy go to the polls, one issue tends to be at the top of their mind.
0: Stay focused. Talk about things that matter to people. It's the economy, stupid.
25: James Carville said that in the presidential campaign in 1992, but it is still relevant today, maybe even more so. And with fuel prices rising, concerns growing over AI data centers and tariffs still on the agenda, today on Power Players from Business Daily, we're asking, are these the most economy-focused midterms that we've ever seen? I'm Rahul Tandon in the UK.
9: Hello, I'm Will Bain.
12: And I'm Michelle Fleury on the other side of the Atlantic.
25: Now, we were discussing what to do this week, and you two have spent quite a lot of time looking at various US elections, travelling up and down the country. So, before we get into the economics, are you both excited?
9: Well, I think, I always think, I got told off...
25: Come on, both of you.
9: I got told off once, Michelle, by a boss here in the UK saying, oh, everybody, all they ever want to cover is US elections. But that's because they've got more razzmatazz than all of our other ones here in Europe. Bigger characters, bigger budgets, all that kind of stuff behind them. And also, because the US is the world's biggest economy, they have more impact in terms of setting the direction for where the global economy, where global business might go. What do you think? Is that a fair assessment?
12: No, I totally agree with that. Also, the other thing I would say about this one, as an economics journalist, it's pretty exciting because this one, more than others, it is more economic focused than others. You know, we're not talking so much about cultural issues. It all comes down to the pocketbook. And so in that sense, plenty for us to chew over.
9: Yeah. To steal from James Carville again, Raoul, it's always the economy stupid, but this time it's like the economy supersized,
12: turbo,
9: I think.
12: Charged.
9: Times many times, yeah.
25: The question we're posing is it the most economically focused election ever? We'll get your thoughts at the end of the programme, but let's put some arguments forward here, because there have been others, haven't there, Michelle, where the economy has been right at the centre.
12: Yeah, throughout history, the obvious ones, I guess, if you look at the 70s, at that point you had an inflation crisis, you had an oil crisis. Those were heavily dominated by the economy. The 1930s, the Depression, what came after that. So it's not like the economy hasn't come up before, but I think you go around America, it is pocketbook issues, what they say, kitchen table issues that everyone keeps talking about. Every issue, every policy relates back to how Americans are feeling when they draw cash from the bank, if anyone's still using cash, paying for anything. It is all about what they can or cannot afford.
25: It's interesting, isn't it? Because we're all business journalists. And yeah, I think I find that a lot of the stories I'm covering now are much more on the main news agenda than I've seen before. We're going to set out what is happening inside the US. And as always, it's a complicated picture. Shall we start with the positive? You know, country with a growth rate of 2.2% is not bad. Germany, 1%. Unemployment steady at 4.2%. And President Trump at the UN General Assembly back in September, well, according to him, Americans have never had it so good.
18: America is back and our country is stronger today than ever before. Our economy is the envy of the world. Our military is the most powerful on earth. Our technology is second to none, and we are leading in virtually everything. Our energy is fueling the planet. America is rising. Our nation is growing. Our power is expanding. Our country is doing better than ever before. And our future is very, very bright.
9: Well, stop the podcast. We're all wrong.
25: That was a short one, wasn't it?
9: Thanks for listening. See you later. Nothing to discuss here. Unfortunately, it's comments like that from President Trump that have fueled attack adverts. And if you're listening around the world, here's one in a race that we might talk about. North Carolina, a bit of a battleground for the Senate. The Democratic candidate is Roy Cooper. He's talking here about his opponent, a guy called Michael Whatley, who was pretty much handpicked by President Trump. Fair to say the economy comes up in this pretty short ad.
19: I'm going to show you something. No AI, no special effects. Just Michael Whatley in his own words.
20: Grocery prices are down. Gasoline prices are down. Housing prices are down. Inflation is down.
19: Unbelievable. And so is this.
20: There is no inflation.
19: Seriously? I'm Roy Cooper, and I approve this message because I know costs are way up, and it's the senator's job to do something about it.
1: So we've outlined some of the overall economic arguments that both sides are putting forward here. But there will be people listening to this and they'll be wondering, you know, what are the midterms exactly? Will, do you want to give them a quick explanation?
9: Basically, it's kind of like a temperature test. It's a first kind of chance, I guess, for people to mark the work of the incumbent president halfway through their term and 2 years out from a change of president.
12: Yeah, the Senate is the penthouse because it's a bit harder to get into. and the House is, you know, the ground floor apartments. Just to get even deeper into the kind of political real estate weeds, there are about 435 seats up for grabs. When it comes to the House, Democrats need 3-4 seats and then they win back control of the House. But when it comes to the Senate, they have to get 51 if they want to regain control of the Senate. And that seems like a bit more of an uphill battle.
1: So we've explained what the midterms are. We've had this sort of overview. Let's get down to the nitty gritty now of those big issues that are really concerning people. Michelle, when you're there, when you're going out talking to people, is there one issue at the top that comes up time and time again at the moment?
12: One thing that's striking right now is that this election is playing out against the backdrop of this shock we're seeing from energy prices. Inflation was a problem beforehand, but it was moving in the right direction until the war with Iran. And then that sent oil prices, energy prices skyrocketing. And in fact, we can hear from some Americans in California and Delaware talking about this and the impact it's had.
2: Disappointing because, I mean, a lot of people are, you know, trying to just do their daily business, and this is a big factor.
4: Unfortunately, it's not surprising just with the way the economy's been going and, you know, with President Trump engaging in all of his overseas activities in the Middle East.
5: Definitely makes it a lot harder to get by because you burn a lot more money while trying to actually do your part-time on rideshare businesses.
21: Because gas has been so expensive, we have been staying home more. We haven't felt as comfortable to travel as much as before.
23: What we're paying today is expensive. Everybody wants to pay less, but it could be a lot worse.
12: I mean, I know that everyone listening around the world may be going, hang on, gas prices, petrol prices aren't that high in America compared to elsewhere. But for Americans who drive a lot, this is really high. It's causing a lot of pain in all sorts of ways.
9: And you're talking about 50% rises in that price since the war began. And this election is almost about the price of petrol, isn't it?
12: Yeah, and I mean, if you want to talk about individual races, nowhere is that more true than Iowa. It's one that typically leans Republican, but you look at the impact that fuel is having. It really is hurting them. I heard from a farmer in Iowa talking about diesel and what is going on with the price of diesel and how it just is keeping him up at night. It really is causing so much pain, and that's before we even get to any of the other policies right now.
9: Rahul, we're not America, so we're not doing the politics of this, but just in terms of the tightness of some of the Senate races in particular, you are seeing exactly what Michelle says, that these issues are creating unusual races in places like Texas, in Kansas, in Iowa. You are seeing those in play, and I think to a massive part, in my opinion, because of the cost of energy and what that's doing to people in rural bits of those states, what it costs to be a trucker, what it costs to be a farmer. And that's before you even get to other issues around tariffs and things like that as well.
1: Interestingly, you know, different views on different sides of the political divide. President Trump says this, doesn't he, when it comes to economic data. If it's good, it's down to him. If it's bad, it's down to Joe Biden. So lots of different debates taking place there. And of course, there are differences in fuel prices in different parts of the US as well.
12: The country's so big that prices vary from state to state, but universally it affects people from farming to industry to individuals to your summer travel plans to the goods you're buying because, you know, energy is a huge raw input cost into lots of products as well.
9: I mean, this poll sums it up, don't you think, guys? From the Associated Press, 17% of US adults approve. This is from October the 1st. Of President Trump's handling of the cost of living. I mean, that is where this is being fought and
1: yes.
9: lost.
12: Well, I mean, what's fascinating to me, though, Will, I don't know what you think, is think back to where we were at the start of this year. We weren't talking about energy prices. We were talking about another hot topic altogether.
1: The favourite word of Donald Trump's in his dictionary, tariffs. I mean, does that play into certain areas, Will, where that could be a real issue?
9: Well, a big time. Lots of the states that are going to be close in this election happen to be on the border with Canada. Also, it's the type of things that are affected by tariffs, right? Agricultural goods, industrial goods. Where are those states? Where are bits of those states? They're places that President Trump persuaded people a decade ago that he was the guy who understood them. He was the guy who could cut through the noise and understand, right, I'm going to do what's best for you. And has he seen that through?
12: Yeah, and it's worth pointing out, this is less about a kind of election that endorses the position of Democrats and more a referendum on kind of the job done so far.
1: Yeah.
12: To your school report analogy.
1: Yeah, very much so. I mean, President Trump would argue, on the other hand, you know, when he put those tariffs in place, the whole idea was to bring manufacturing back to the US. If you look at foreign direct investment up by 4.8% by the end of 2025, you know, lots of money coming in from Japan as well. Let's see how that plays out.
9: I've got a big list of companies here, Rahul, who've made investments. All of them foreign companies. BMW, AstraZeneca here in the UK, Honda, Campari, the drinks manufacturer, Hyundai, the South Korean car maker, all billions or hundreds of millions of dollars worth of commitments to investment in the United States. So that is the flip of that policy for sure. And that's certainly what the president will be arguing in the run-up to the election day.
12: And Will, haven't you been looking at Bombardier planes?
9: The president talks about Bombardier planes, a Canadian company, but thousands of jobs in Wichita, in Kansas, propped up by this company, and shows the complexity, I guess, of sort of global supply chains. You want to sort of target a foreign company and say, we would like American companies to do this work instead. Well, actually, these supply chains are so deeply embedded. These are thousands of jobs, thousands of families, thousands of plug-in jobs that have been there for a long time, very difficult to unpick. And as a result, that's having a huge impact on the race in Kansas, it looks like, a place that Democrats haven't won for 100 years.
1: Yeah, and I think you outlined there the complexity, I think, of global supply chains, which makes it also so difficult to deal with when you're talking about tariffs there. And AI has come into this conversation as well. So it's not, you know, it's not the simple economics that we're talking about. We have a whole series of new factors as well. Are you hearing lots of discussion about that, about data centers? I know it's something we've talked a lot about on this program.
12: I mean, there was an astonishing set of images that came out of a town council meeting or something like that in Memphis, Tennessee, which essentially descended into a brawl. And this was a community meeting about a vote on data centers that was postponed for a year. And people were very upset that they didn't get to vote to essentially impose a ban on data centers being built in their community. So that, I think, gets to some of the contention we've seen, some of the anger around data centers, which have made AI very unpopular. And interestingly, Trump, even in the face of the midterms, has stood very firmly to his position of like, look, this will be great for America. Remember when he was flanked by all those tech execs just the other week? So it's one where he knows it's unpopular with voters, but he's doubling down.
9: To what you were saying, Michelle, earlier about we would never have thought we would be talking about this in January. We never thought we'd be talking about this, right? The data center and the backlash to it. And yet so many candidates on both sides, Republicans and Democrats, have been trying to tie themselves to being anti-data center, haven't they?
12: Yeah, but what's interesting, you know, what we thought we would be talking about, what we thought we wouldn't be talking about, we haven't talked about immigration. That was something in 2024, we saw Trump campaign hard on that. On that, he has delivered, but of course, the knock-on effect it's having on shrinking the labor pool. You don't hear that much about it, but it is showing up in areas that Trump carried before. Texas's 34th congressional district, that now is seen as a kind of tough race. And a lot of the argument there is a lot of the meat plants, a lot of the other sort of businesses locally are struggling because they just lack the workforce needed. And so that's something I think in some ways I'm surprised hasn't come up more, but it is there and definitely is playing into the whole debate about Texas.
1: I think we Texas is in play this time, isn't it? Donald Trump came to power on the back of a huge Hispanic male vote that really helped him get there. And it's going to be really interesting to see in these midterms because of some of the factors that we're talking about, where that vote goes this time. One thing that strikes me is, this week I was presenting a program on the World Service. We were talking about elections in Brazil, forthcoming elections coming up in Spain. Is it not just difficult for whoever's in power at the moment across the world? People are feeling the pinch in their pocket and they are looking at the people in power and saying, it's your fault. You're not making us feel financially better. So it's not just an American problem here, is it, Will?
9: The difference about this election compared to, say, one here in the UK or the one we've got coming up in France or anywhere else is the United States has picked a lot of these things. They started the conflict in Iran. President Trump is the person launching the tariff policies. A lot of the rest of us are trying to react. And I spend a lot of time on domestic radio here in the UK talking about all the things that are out of the UK government's control when they're talking about their budgets and things. They don't have the same excuse in the US.
12: But I think this is why the election matters, because Congress controls lots of the committees with the power to call people to come in and testify. And there has been debate. What happens if there is a big Democratic wave and they get swept into power in Congress? Do they go after some of the companies that have, if you like, done Trump's bidding? Do they try to hold them accountable? Or is that retribution idea going to actually turn off voters, certainly with an eye to another election in 2 years, which is the national election?
1: Well, we haven't even got into, you know, regulation of that huge tech sector that has driven up the stock exchange. We like to get to a conclusion on this program. We posed the question, is this the most economically focused midterm elections that we've ever seen? What do you think, Michelle?

0: I would say no. I would say it is very economic-y, but it falls slightly short. If you go back to others like the 30s or more recently, 2008, there were issues around the economy, around inflation we've seen in the past. But I think what does make this one different is that it is intensely pocketbook driven. It is all about personal affordability. And that, I will give you, we haven't seen before.
1: I think it is, for all the reasons that we've talked about. And I just think everything, as Michelle has actually really neatly outlined, every kind of issue that you press on, something that looks like migration policy, is actually having an enormous economic impact. You've got tariffs, you've got AI, you've got wars, and all of these are choices by a president. They're not outside wins. And so as a result, they all become political debates, because they're not things that you can just brush off and say, well, those things are happening in the world and we had no control about them. And you've made this point before, Raoul, on the podcast, and I agree with you. You've never seen anything like AI and the way it's shaking everything up. Absolutely everything comes back to economic decisions and central decisions, and whether you think people got those right or wrong.
2: I have to say here, Michelle keeps referencing the elections after the Great Depression. I would like to say that none of us were around for those, for that particular election. Thank you for listening to this edition of Power Players on Business Daily. As always, we try and get to a conclusion. We were probably talking about the biggest power player in the world at the moment, President Trump, who is at the centre of this story. 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Please do remember to subscribe and leave us a 5-star review. It does make an enormous difference. On Friday's Business Daily, we will be taking stock of what the merger between Paramount and Warner means for me and you.
3: BBC World Service. And now, history told by the people who were there. It's Witness History with me, Nikki Edwards. This is the story of how one of the world's most demonized animals was trained to save human lives. It's 2002. We're on a plane in Tanzania at the foot of the Uluguru Mountains.
4: We are around 7:30 in the morning. The sun is hanging low, and then you have this special light, this kind of magic window of the day.
3: Bart Wedgens is watching a mine detection training session on a purpose-built minefield, approximately 34 football pitches in size.
4: We divided in mapped boxes where we buried these landmine samples where we wanted the animals to indicate. And then me with a map and taking notes on the performances of the animals.
3: What Bart is taking notes on is a trial for a radical new type of mine detection device. And that device has fur, whiskers, and a very long tail.
4: We work with the giant African pouched rats.
3: Bart is the person behind this unique idea. So how did a boy from Belgium get the inspiration to use rats to detect landmines?
4: It actually didn't start with the rats. It started with a hamster, which I got for my 9th birthday. A Syrian gold hamster called Goldie. It was a wonderful animal. I am still fond of it.
3: Bart's interest in rodents grew, and he started breeding them.
4: I had all kinds of rodents, hamsters, mice, rats, gerbils.
3: But his animal ownership was put on pause when he moved to an army cadet boarding school at 14. He didn't last long there, though.
4: I did not really appreciate the army, so I bowed out after a year and became the biggest pacifist you can imagine.
3: After studying product design at school, he tried painting for a while, but he was struggling to find his place in society until he had lunch with an old professor.
4: He said, "Why are you painting? You're throwing away your talent. Why don't you apply your skills to a real-world problem? Think of a real-world problem." I had a strong affection for Africa. I had traveled there. I said, landmines, real problem. Shortly before that, I had seen Princess Diana walk in Angolan minefields, and that had rang a bell with me.
3: Bart started researching the problem and attended conferences about landmines with engineers from around the world.
4: There was like a huge momentum around novel detection technologies for landmines, because detection really is the bottleneck in mine action.
3: It was at one of these conferences that he was having a drink with Dutch designer Inna ten Hag.
4: We were in a pub around a single malt whiskey, late night in a pub in Edinburgh.
3: Whereas other delegates were focusing on costly technologies like infrared sensors and ground-penetrating radar, Bart and Inna knew that

0: in rats.
1: His product design skills, his interest in African countries, and his love of rodents all converged in that moment, and he got to work. Out of all the possible rodents for the job, the successful candidate was the African giant pouched rat.
2: These animals are living in captivity up to 10 years easily. That's about 30 centimeters long and then a tail of 50, 60 centimeters. Really impressive rats. Yeah.
1: Like it's sort of the size of a chihuahua.
2: Bigger than a chihuahua. Yeah, yeah.
1: And, most importantly, if they stand on a landmine, they are too light to set it off. So, at the University of Antwerp in Belgium, Bart and a team of professors began to test the theory that African giant pouched rats could accurately detect landmines. And the first step? Get some rats. They caught some wild ones in Tanzania and brought them back to Belgium to try and breed them. But it didn't go well at first.
2: What we didn't know yet was that they were territorial. So when trying to establish couples to start breeding, basically they beat each other to death.
1: They tweaked the environment. And a few batches of wild caught animals later...
2: I remember very well the first animal born in captivity. Name was Onzo. I carried it everywhere with me in my pocket. So it became like a very hand-tame, domesticated animal.
1: The next step was training the rats to detect the scent of landmines. A training protocol was developed based on positive behavioral reinforcement. If a rat correctly identified a landmine, a clicker sound was made, and the rat came back to the trainer for a reward.
2: We have like a food mix. They get banana, they love avocado, they get peanuts. Often I say they literally work for peanuts.
1: Within 2 years, the rats were ready. The team, now operating as non-profit organization Apopo, moved the project from Belgium to Tanzania to test the animals in real-world situations.
2: The vision really was to empower local communities to tackle the landmine problem more independently from expensive imported know-how and goods, which is the reason why we chose to set up shop in Tanzania, a stable country, yet in the vicinity of countries with a major landmine problem.
1: In order to test the rats on real landmines, first of all you need... well, real landmines. Tanzania had a stockpile that were due to be destroyed after they'd signed the Anti-Personnel Mine Ban Convention. They deactivated 1,500 of them and gave them to Bart and the team. And they used them to create that giant testing field at the foot of the Uluguru Mountains.
2: The first time the animals on the field started scratching the soil above a landmine, the first time he gave an indication like, hey, there's a landmine here. Were completely full of awe and, we jumped in the air.
1: Rats can distinguish between an old car exhaust pipe and a landmine. But how do they do it?
2: We don't really know what they are smelling. But maybe this is a good comparison. Imagine you smell roasted chicken. But what are the molecules coming from there? It's a whole menu of volatile organic compounds that together compose roasted chicken. And very likely, with landmines, it's a similar thing.
1: In January 2003, the rats were transported to Mozambique. Different environments have different chicken smells, so they were trained and tested on a local minefield. Next was the International Mine Standards Accreditation Test. Without this official license, the rats aren't allowed to be deployed in humanitarian mine action operations. So, in July 2004, they took their accreditation exam.
2: I was hyper nervous. There was like already 7 years or so of research gone into that.
1: 11 rats passed the test and got IMAS accreditation to detect landmines in Mozambique.
2: I don't think they realized they had passed the testing, though. I think that was more of a human celebration, but we did. We had a barbecue that evening. Yeah, it was a big party.
1: In September 2006, Apopo became an independent mine action operator and started mine clearance operations in Mozambique, with the newly qualified rats working alongside human manual deminers. Less than 10 years later, Mozambique declared itself free of all known landmines.
3: This is Magawa, the mine-clearing giant African pouched rat.
1: In 2020, British animal charity, the PDSA, gave their top award to a rodent for the first time in their 103-year history.
4: Magawa is a true hero rat, and we're thrilled to celebrate his life-saving devotion
0: by awarding him the PDSA gold medal.
1: The animal, with a terrible reputation, has become a life-saving hero.

0: Honestly, rats are very intelligent, very sociable, and much more clean and organized than people would think of. And they are superstars.
1: Bart Wedgens left Apopo in 2015 and is now a Zen Buddhist monk and entrepreneur. He was speaking to me, Nikki Edwards, for Witness History.
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7: Good morning. Hurricane Isaias is headed toward the Gulf Coast. Oil platforms evacuated personnel and production is down by 25%. We hear how communities are preparing on Morning Edition from NPR News. FBI squads that catch foreign spies in the U.S. are now severely understaffed. I'm Michelle Martin.
8: And I'm Steve Inskeep. Agents have quit or been fired or been shifted to focus on violent crime or immigration. What's the impact? Also, Elon Musk has talked of life as a simulation, as if we're all a video game. He would not sit for an interview for a documentary, so the filmmaker simulated one. It's Thursday, October 8th. In 1997, scientists shared the strongest evidence yet that Mars may once have been warm enough for life. The news is next.
9: Live from NPR News in Washington, I'm Dave Mattingly. Evacuations are underway along the Florida Panhandle as Hurricane Isaias gains strength in the Gulf. The storm is expected to make landfall somewhere between southeastern Louisiana and the Florida Panhandle in the next 36 to 48 hours. Residents and tourists are being told to leave in areas that include Fort Walton Beach and Destin, as NPR's Debbie Elliott reports.
10: National Hurricane Center Director Mike Brennan says Isaias is gaining steam as it moves over the warm waters of the Gulf of Mexico.
11: Isaias is expected to be a strengthening, strong hurricane as it approaches the northern Gulf Coast on Friday into Friday night and Saturday. You can see multiple life-threatening impacts from storm surge, heavy rainfall, flooding, and hurricane-force winds.
10: The governors of Alabama and Florida have declared states of emergencies, and the impending storm has prompted school closures and event cancellations throughout the region. The Marine Minerals Administration reports about 25% of offshore oil and 16% of natural gas production in the Gulf has been curtailed. Debbie Elliott, NPR News.
9: The hurricane's top sustained winds are currently 80 miles per hour. Less than a month before the November midterm elections, President Trump continues traveling to red states to campaign for Republican candidates. He was in Texas last night, where he rallied voters to support GOP Senate candidate Ken Paxton, the state's attorney general.
12: Mr. President, I want to thank you for coming for me, for coming for us, and for coming for Texas. We are going to win this race. God bless you.
9: Trump was repeatedly interrupted by protesters at the rally in San Antonio. Corporate executives in the U.S. are expressing growing concerns about artificial intelligence enabling fraud. NPR's Jenna McLaughlin says those concerns are changing how those same executives invest to combat the threat.
13: According to the results of a survey of business leaders, over 80% said their company had already been targeted with AI-enabled scams, from convincing impersonations to deceptive fake business emails. The research, first shared with NPR, was conducted by Certos, a financial fraud intelligence firm that's part of a portfolio of businesses owned by seven of the largest financial institutions in the U.S. Ben Chance, Certos' manager, says businesses in the financial industry are on the front lines of new digital attacks.
14: This sector, really we have to be on our toes at all times, right? This is a a hot war, so to speak.
13: Around 80% of respondents said they worry AI scams could undermine trust in their business and in commerce writ large if safety isn't a priority. Jen McLaughlin, NPR News.
9: Wall Street futures are lower this morning. This is NPR News from Washington. The French government says it will suspend the use of stun grenades in its policing of student protests in response to a 15-year-old's hand being blown off. The devices are known as sting ball grenades. They're used to disperse protesters when officers are surrounded and feel threatened. The devices are banned in most European countries. NPR's Eleanor Beardsley reports on the latest protests there.
15: In a speech to the nation, Prime Minister Sébastien Lecornu said, contrary to what people are saying, the police do not have orders to confront the students and are trying to use proportional force in a difficult context. But there's been anger over what many say are overly aggressive police tactics. Students and police faced off in Paris for several tense hours outside an elite university whose students have joined the high school movement. The students chanted anti-police slogans from behind a barricade of trash bins until the police charged with tear gas to eventually clear the street. Eleanor Beardsley, NPR News, Paris.
9: All 19 Federal Reserve policymakers were in agreement to raise interest rates by a quarter point at last month's meeting. That's what minutes from the Fed meeting show. They were released yesterday. Inflation in the U.S. economy remains the Fed's top concern. It's above 3%, and the central bank's annual target is 2%. Later this morning, the Labor Department reports on new claims for unemployment benefits in the U.S. I'm Dave Mattingly, NPR News, in Washington.
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7: And I'm Michelle Martin in Washington, D.C. Good morning. Overnight, Tropical Storm Isaias became a hurricane.
30: Forecasters say it will make landfall as early as tomorrow night near the Alabama Gulf Coast and Florida Panhandle. Communities are preparing for high winds and flooding.
7: We reach WBHM's environmental reporter, Laura Linehan, in Birmingham, Alabama. Good morning, Lauren.
31: Good morning.
7: So what are the preparations looking like?
31: Well, you know, they're used to hurricanes along the Gulf Coast, right? But it's been a pretty quiet hurricane season so far with El Nino in play. So areas from the Mississippi Gulf Coast all the way to the Florida Panhandle, especially along the coast, have been getting sandbags, boarding up windows, getting supplies from the grocery stores. The stores have been full with people stocking up on those hurricane supplies. They know that hurricane plan. And so for folks who are staying, who have not had evacuation orders, they are definitely making those those preps right along the coast, but it's also the inland communities. I mean, here in Alabama, the National Weather Service in Birmingham is forecasting 2 to 4 inches of rain and some stronger winds inland. So you could see the potential for folks already. What they have been doing is securing their lawn furniture outside, but it's also October. So folks are having to secure their Halloween inflatables and decorations. But I also spoke with the Birmingham Humane Society, and they've been asking people to donate crates because they are trying to evacuate their shelters ahead of the storm coming in, so they have room for animals to come up from the coastal shelters.
0: Seems like there's a little bit of uncertainty, though, about what the path might be. So what about events this weekend? What are people planning to do if they have big events planned?
31: Down here in the Deep South, a big concern is going to be football. So we have already seen some high school football games being rescheduled to either earlier in the day on Friday or even tonight. And then we also have that potential for Saturday. There is a big SEC football game in Tuscaloosa, the Alabama versus Georgia matchup. And President Trump is actually scheduled to attend, but he said yesterday that he is playing everything by ear based on what happens with Isaias. So as of right now, kickoff is still set for Saturday night at 6:30 p.m. Central Time. And so what the University of Alabama is doing is they're just continuing to monitor the storm. If it keeps that forward momentum, the worst impacts from the storm would be happening in the morning.
0: Okay. What about oil refineries along the coast and platforms in the Gulf?
31: Right. So we've seen some reports from the Marine Minerals Administration saying that as of Wednesday, non-essential personnel have been evacuated off 8 production platforms. And that's roughly 2% of the manned platforms in the Gulf. And roughly 19% of oil rigs have been evacuated. Now, this isn't anything unusual. Anytime you have a tropical system in the Gulf, especially during hurricane season, this is the procedure they will follow. But of course, there is a question going forward. Okay, as Isaias moves through the Gulf, could we see an impact on oil prices if the storm gets really bad?
0: And before we let you go, what are you hearing from state officials?
31: Well, we have been seeing several governors declare states of emergencies, and this is just basically so they can free up resources and stage equipment along the Gulf. So they're going to be coordinating with shelters and sending out warnings as needed to the communities. And what I've seen is just really encouraging folks to be ready and pay attention to that forecast. Even now, with us being less than 48 hours out from Isaias making landfall, there's still that potential for the forecast to change. And any little shift in the track or intensity can make a big difference on who will see impacts as we're less than 48 hours out from landfall.
0: That's Laura Linehan with WBHM in Birmingham. Lauren, thank you.
31: And thank you all.
0: There are 435 seats in the U.S. House. Only a small number of them ever end up being competitive. This year, though, both parties are trying to expand the map.
30: Here's how an aggressive redistricting push changed the boundary lines for about 10% of Americans since the last election. An unpopular Republican agenda in Washington has shifted perceptions of which lawmakers may be vulnerable. Also, parties and donors are spending hundreds of millions of dollars.
0: NPR political correspondent Stephen Fowler has been crunching the numbers, and he's with us now to talk about the state of play for the House. Good morning, Stephen.
1: Good morning.
0: So the Koch Political Report lists 43 House races, that's 1 in 10, as competitive. What types of districts are we talking about?
1: You've got places that were super close in 2024 that you would reasonably expect to be close again, like the handful of districts that, say, voted for Trump and a Democratic House rep or vice versa. There's districts like Iowa's 1st Congressional District, where the Republican won by about 800 votes in 2024, and California's 13th District decided by fewer than 200 votes. Michelle, all of that happened in a very different political environment than now, where you've got an unpopular president, the midterm backlash, rising prices, a ton of anti-incumbency vibes from voters. So that's why you're seeing a whole lot more places on the board.
0: So we mentioned redistricting, where the parties, starting with the Republicans, gerrymandered boundary lines to make it easier for them to win. And then, of course, the Democrats responded. Did that take races off the board?
1: You might think so, but the level of unpopularity we're talking about, especially among Latino voters that backed Trump in 2024, it runs the risk of some of these new Republican drawn lines ending up still electing Democrats, what's known as a dummy-mander. Strategists in both parties I've talked to say to watch Texas and Florida in particular for that one.
0: What else are Democrats and Republicans saying about the scope and scale of what they think is competitive?
1: Both parties have their target list of incumbents they want to defend and seats that they want to pick up. Between the Democratic Congress

0: Congressional Campaign Committee and the National Republican Congressional Committee, there are 93 districts I counted on their target lists. Unsurprisingly, most of them on the Democratic side. About half of them are these red to blue districts that they flag that they hope to flip. Republicans have their own MAGA majority of nominees in open races or challenging vulnerable Democratic incumbents. Notable, though, on average, Trump won this batch of districts by about 8% in 2024, which just highlights how deep into conservative areas these competitive races have moved.
1: But how much of those lists is actually about winning the district just versus, you know, fundraising and branding?
0: You know that saying that money talks? Some of the districts on the list have seen basically no money and no ads from either party. But you've got places like Kentucky's 6th District and Arkansas' 2nd District, where Trump won by 15%. They are seeing 6- and 7-figure sums from Republicans trying to defend there. And according to Ballotpedia tracking, these target lists usually only win about 1 in 3 times. But there is so much money involved. Ad Impact data says there's still $500 million in ads coming between now and Election Day just in the House. So for both sides, it's like throwing a 50-pound Costco-sized box of spaghetti at the wall and seeing what sticks.
1: That's some image there. That is NPR's Stephen Fowler. Stephen, thank you.
0: Thank you.
1: 3 major news organizations are confronting the Trump administration in federal court today over the president's efforts to ban their reporters from the White House.
2: CNN, MS Now, and Politico say that's a violation of their constitutional rights.
1: NPR media correspondent David Folkenflik is covering the lawsuit, and he's with us now. Good morning, David.
3: Good morning, Michelle.
1: So where do things currently stand?
3: So in mid-September, President Trump did something he sort of kind of talked about doing for a long time. He banned reporters from those 3 outlets. He posted on Truth Social. He talked about it publicly. Here's a clip of what he had to say on that day.
4: There's something wrong with a country that can allow people to write purposely negative stories. Now, if they want to write them, that's fine. But I don't have to let them into the people's house.
3: In relatively short order, Michelle, the news outlets filed a lawsuit here in federal court in D.C. And a judge instituted what's called temporary restraining order, saying, hey, you can't do that for now while I have a little time to think about these issues. But there have been points along the way in the weeks since where the White House has flouted the order or done things that seem inconsistent. It's turned into a roller coaster, for example, for CNN, which has part of this pool of 5 major networks that aren't just showing up at the White House to cover the president, but actually get to cover him and tape it and share that footage with news outlets across the country. They bear the logistical obligations, but also bear the cost of doing that. And so they share it. And at times, CNN has not been allowed to be in the pool. At times, it has. And most recently, CNN's been allowed, but hasn't been allowed into these smaller spaces like Air Force One.
1: And what are the news organizations arguing?
3: Well, the news outlets are arguing that the White House is trying to demonstrate that it has the right to decide where, when, and how they can cover the president at any given moment, pretty much on a whim. And they say that's a violation of their First Amendment rights, that is, their free speech rights. It is true that the president and the White House doesn't have to allow anybody on the grounds and give them credentials. Once they do, they can't withdraw them because they don't like the speech. That's the argument. And it seems to be pretty settled law in cases, including a few in Trump's first term. And also they're arguing this is a violation of their Fifth Amendment rights. That is, the president didn't warn them ahead of time that he was going to do this, didn't give them a process to appeal. That's called due process.
1: And given all that, what is the White House saying about this? What's their argument, other than that the president doesn't like these people?
3: Well, they've said that these news outlets are publishing things that are untrue, fake news in the term of the president, but also they're invoking now national security concerns. They're pointing to such coverage as questions of what is in the bunker area below the new renovated ballroom in the east wing of the White House. They say that's a national security question. They say that MS Now's coverage disclosing that there's a leak investigation into a story that was embarrassing for FBI Director Kash Patel, that is, and other such things. And so they're saying national security, and they're saying the executive sort of essentially outweighs the courts and a judge on this. And it's saying, look, we have had some court cases, including at least preliminary ruling in a case involving the Associated Press, in which we are allowed to prevent people from being able to go into smaller spaces like the Oval Office or Air Force One. So it's asking the judge to essentially dismiss all of this. It's saying we have the right to do what we want.
1: And how do you anticipate that this will be resolved?
3: Well, today is the day in which this temporary restraining order will dissipate. So the judge is going to have to decide soon whether he offers this preliminary injunction saying you can't do it anymore, or whether he sets this for trial and says let's hold things in abeyance.
1: That is NPR media correspondent David Folkenflik. David, thank you.
3: You bet.

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0: This is Morning Edition from NPR News. I'm Michelle Martin.
20: And I'm Steve Inskeep. A new documentary takes a critical look at a breathtakingly wealthy man. Elon Musk has threatened a lawsuit over the film Musk, which is the kind of conflict that tends to drive publicity. The documentary features interviews with people who were close to Musk, including his first wife, and also Ashley St. Clair, one of the partners who has had children with him.
21: If you were to ask someone on the right what they think of Elon, he's a free speech god, and someone on the left, he's just someone who sends hateful tweets and he's lost his mind. Both are very comforting. But both are completely insufficient to the immense amount of power and influence he has.
20: Filmmaker Alex Gibney says Musk's power is what drove him to produce the documentary. Did you admire Elon Musk before you began this project?
22: I was interested in him. And at home, I was proud to say I owned a Tesla Powerwall. I had Tesla solar panels on my roof. He had taken on the big three, electric cars, something I really believed in. But I saw also the way he kept getting richer and richer and richer, and it sort of accreted all of this economic power. And that made me interested enough to want to dig in.
20: Gibney reconstructs Musk's career at SpaceX and Tesla using archival video and records from lawsuits. The resulting film is the length of a Springsteen concert, 3 hours and 45 minutes.
22: At the heart of it were two companies who had achieved great things technologically, but their stock price was way out of proportion to their actual economic value. And that got me thinking about how he got to where he got.
20: You describe a pattern in Elon Musk's career.
22: Yeah.
20: And if I can summarize,
22: sure.
20: Companies like SpaceX and Tesla do truly incredible things,
22: yes.
20: Genuinely incredible, which he then sells as even more incredible than they actually are.
22: Not only that, but he sells as the unique product of his own brain. In other words, there's nobody else at Tesla or there's nobody else at SpaceX. There's only Elon Musk because he is the Leonardo da Vinci for our age. And you could say, okay, most CEOs are credit grabbers, and that is true to some extent. But he also used it as a ploy to get more and more money from the stock market, which he desperately needed because, you know, for a long time, Tesla didn't make a profit. There was only one place he could go. Well, actually, it turned out there were two. One place was the stock market. The other place was the government.
1: Okay.
22: And he learned how to hose them both.
20: SpaceX performed a vital service, ferrying equipment into space, developing rockets that could be reused cheaply. But the film says Musk cast the company as an even grander venture, forever about to colonize Mars. Tesla made popular electric cars, but the film says Musk oversold them as self-driving. According to the film, they weren't made with enough sensors for that, which is why some have crashed.
22: And as a result, some 67 people are dead. And that's a level of overpromising that leans into fraud. And the government was investigating that.
1: You just put that in the past tense.
22: Right. I think one of the big successes that Musk had when he engineered the election of Donald Trump was to make all the investigations into his companies go away.
1: Musk's lawyer has threatened to sue over this movie.
22: Yeah.
1: And the specific complaint that he raises has to do with your description of the 2024 election.
22: Right.
1: What do you say Musk claimed about that election as it was happening?
22: The film just quotes Elon Musk's texts to his lover, Ashley St. Clair, saying when he knew much earlier than everybody else did with some certainty that Trump was going to win, he said, I found an anomaly in the matrix. I have 10,000 lasers in space, obviously referring to Starlink, mm-hmm. you know,
1: his satellite system.
22: His satellite
1: communications.
22: System. We don't claim that he changed votes in the 2024 election. All we do is to show that he was bragging to his lover that he had special access to understanding the outcome of the election in a way that other people didn't. Was he lying to her? Was he just bragging? Or was he telling us something that we shouldn't know? I don't know. That's for the viewer to decide.
1: That raises another interesting question. You did not interview Elon Musk for this
22: Correct.
1: Documentary. And yet you sort of interviewed.
22: Yet he is interviewed.
1: Why don't you explain what you did and why
22: it's
1: you did
22: it? It's called a simulated interview. And famously in the film, Elon Musk brushed me off on Twitter and basically said he wasn't going to. He called me a douche is what he did. I responded, douche. And that was sort of the end of our exchange on Twitter. And mm-hmm. it was clear that he wasn't going to sit. But I really badly wanted to get his point of view and perspective in the film.
1: Mm-hmm.
22: So what to do? Well, we established a massive database of everything that he had ever said, either in audio or video, outtakes, whatever. And we used that actual material as we were doing our cut. But I became fascinated with the idea that he was fascinated by the notion that we're living in a simulation. So I thought, wouldn't it be interesting to construct an interview with a simulated Elon in which he actually spoke his actual words, but he was a kind of designed facsimile of who the real Elon was.
1: I guess we need to explain for normal human beings. There's some tech people who play around with the idea that this is just a big video game, that the world is not really happening.
22: That's right.
1: That we are just characters.
22: That's right. We're NPCs, non-player characters. And Elon, I think, thinks he's player one. He's the player in some ways. It's never exactly clear what he thinks, but he does really believe that we're living in what's called an ancestor simulation where some future AI or alien life form has exfiltrated all of the data from planet Earth is now playing us as a video game.
1: Did you lose any sleep over the idea that you were creating an interview with
22: Elon Musk? Because I felt it was journalistically sound in the sense that we were using his actual recordings of actual words and using them in a way which was warranted not only by what he said, but the context within which we were placing them.
1: You narrate this film.
22: Yeah.
1: I felt as a viewer in the early parts of the film, you sound curious.
22: Mm-hmm.
1: In the later parts of the film, you sound angry.
22: I think that's fair. And I think that change in tone resembled the change in point of view that I obtained over the course of doing the film over those 4 years. I became increasingly resentful and angry.
1: Alex Gibney, thanks for coming by.
22: Thank you, Steve.
1: Gibney's film, Musk, is in theaters Friday and is due to stream on HBO in a few months. We have reached out to Elon Musk's attorney for comment. We haven't heard back. 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
26: Live from NPR News in Washington, I'm Dave Mattingly. Hurricane Isa Is gaining strength with landfall expected along the Gulf Coast of the U.S. by late Friday or early Saturday, as NPR's Matt Bloom reports.
27: Some evacuations for tourist-heavy areas are underway in areas from Gulf Shores, Alabama to Destin, Florida. Storm surge, flash flooding, and extended power outages are the biggest threats expected. And the governors of Mississippi, Alabama, and Florida have issued states of emergency for dozens of counties.
26: Currently, the storm's top sustained winds are at 80 miles per hour. Attorneys for Tennessee death row inmate Krista Pike say they're asking Governor Bill Lee not to allow the state to try to execute Pike again in the wake of last week's failed lethal injection.
28: We continue to ask Governor Lee to commute Krista's death sentence. After all we have seen and all that we still do not know, it is unimaginable that the state would try to execute her again.
26: That's Pike's attorney, Randy Spivey. Pike survived two lethal doses and was hospitalized in Nashville. Her attorneys say Pike regained consciousness this week and is speaking. She has severe swelling in her hands and arms. The failed execution led the governor to order an outside investigation and to block death sentences from being carried out for the rest of the year. In addition, Tennessee's top corrections official announced his resignation. This is NPR News. A prosecutor in North Carolina says he plans to seek the death penalty against an ex-U.S. Marine who's charged with the shooting deaths of three people in Southport. Several others were wounded in the attack at a dockside bar. It happened in September of last year. The district attorney in Brunswick County acknowledged the defendant, Nigel Max Edge, suffered a traumatic brain injury while serving in the military in Iraq and has struggled with serious mental illness. The federal agency tasked with regulating cryptocurrency has been shrinking as prediction markets expand and become more popular. NPR's Luke Garrett says the Commodity Futures Trading Commission is now facing a federal investigation.
29: Last year, the CFTC saw a 20% workforce reduction and a nearly 80% drop in fraud enforcement cases. Jeff LaRich, a former CFTC enforcement lawyer, says these cuts weren't a coincidence. He says the agency reduced staffing and crypto enforcement soon after Trump won the 2024 election.
30: In order to show results to that industry, some people were punished for bringing those cases.
29: There's now a federal probe into staffing levels at the Commodity Futures Trading Commission following a request from Massachusetts Senator Elizabeth Warren. In a statement to NPR, the CFTC says it hopes to add 100 new employees in 2026. Luke Garrett, NPR News, Washington.
26: Dow futures are down nearly 400 points. I'm Dave Mattingly in Washington.
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2: And I'm Michelle Martin in Washington, D.C. Good morning. The job of catching foreign spies trying to steal U.S. secrets primarily falls to the FBI. NPR's Ryan Lucas has exclusive reporting that under the Trump administration, the FBI teams that do this work have been hit with major staffing cuts. And Ryan is with us now in our studios in Washington, D.C. Good to see you.
3: Good morning.
2: So what'd you find out?
3: Well, my story looks at the FBI's counterintelligence squads because it's their job to track and hunt down foreign spies here in the U.S. trying to steal government secrets, but also economic secrets. So things like cutting edge research and technology. And what my reporting found is that those FBI counterintelligence squads have been hit by pretty steep staffing shortages across the country. That's according to five people familiar with the matter. They all spoke to me on condition of anonymity out of fear of retribution. I was told that in some field offices, these squads have only half of their counterintelligence positions filled. So this is a significant drop in manpower doing this critical work.
2: Did the people you spoke with have any insight into why the FBI is cutting staffing on these squads?
3: So it's interesting. Sources told me this isn't the result of a specific directive from FBI Director Kash Patel to cut back on counterintelligence work. Instead, it's a result of Patel making violent crime and immigration enforcement priorities for the FBI. Those, of course, are also top issues for President Trump. So FBI field offices have been pulling agents and analysts from counterintelligence and putting them on violent crime and immigration enforcement instead. But there's also another factor at play here, and that's the turmoil at the Bureau under Patel's leadership. The FBI has lost more than 1,500 special agents under this administration. Those agents are leaving. They're taking their experience, their institutional knowledge with them. In some instances, this administration has also fired veteran FBI folks. And those sorts of firings, these departures, are particularly problematic in counterintelligence work because I'm told there's a huge learning curve doing this sort of work.
2: And what has the FBI said in response to your reporting?
3: Well, a spokesperson said the Bureau has a robust counterintelligence operation and said anonymous critics are, quote, disconnected from reality.
2: You know, you can imagine that a lot of countries would be interested in U.S. secrets. So what are the main concerns here? Who are the main concerns here?
3: Yeah, I spoke with Emily Harding about this. She's a former CIA analyst and deputy staff director of the Senate Intelligence Committee under Republican leadership. She said there are a lot of adversaries that are very interested in operating in the U.S.
4: China is very aggressive in what they do. The Iranians pose a real threat. The Russians have always been aggressive. They always will be aggressive. There is a host of counterintelligence threats.
3: There is, of course, the U.S. war right now with Iran. But broadly speaking, China looms largest here. For years, U.S. officials have been saying that China is relentlessly stealing U.S. information and technology. And a few years ago, in fact, the FBI said it had more than 2,000 open economic espionage cases tied to China alone. So that gives you a scale of what we're looking at here.
2: And so how would we be able to tell if the FBI is falling short in this critical role?
3: Yeah, it's a good question. And it's important to say that the FBI is still doing counterintelligence work, but it is hard to know when something slips through the cracks. This isn't like counterterrorism, where if a terrorist plot isn't stopped, something horrible happens. We all know about it. In counterintelligence, the threats are silent. And that means that it's very hard to know when someone is making off with U.S. secrets. And if that's not stopped, that theft just goes on and on and on.
2: That is NPR's Ryan Lucas. You can read more of his reporting at npr.org. Ryan, thank you.
3: Thank you.
1: Some other news now. Protesters are blocking the entrances of more than 200 high schools in France again today. Hundreds of thousands of high school students have been demonstrating. The prime minister said last night that France will do more to replace absent teachers and renovate facilities that are falling apart. NPR's Eleanor Beardsley is covering this from Paris. Hi, Eleanor.
5: Hi, Steve.
1: How's the prime minister trying to resolve this?
5: Well, he spoke to the nation last night, and Prime Minister Sebastien Lecornu was specific and broad. He started with the high schoolers and said the students would be heard. He condemned the violence and said the police were never given orders to affront the students. You know, there's been a lot of anger among students over what they say are aggressive police tactics on young protesters. Lecornu proposed a one-month time of reflection for students, teachers, and lawmakers to come up with answers that he said would be part of a bill debated by Parliament in November. But he spent the second part of the speech explaining the difficulties France faces, the world context, skyrocketing energy costs, and wars. He explained that there are budget constraints because each time the government addresses a crisis like COVID, it borrows money. And he said France is paying higher interest on that debt now.
1: Okay, so the prime minister says, let's take a month off. Let's calm down. Let's see if we can legislate about this. What do students say in response?
5: Oh, well, they're not satisfied. And they say the government is just playing for time, hoping that these demonstrations will peter out. But for the moment, the movement has widened to include college students. Yesterday, I was out in Paris where students from an elite university, Sciences Po, had joined in. And they had completely blocked a main boulevard in central Paris. They were behind a barricade of plastic dumpsters chanting anti-police slogans at a line of riot police on the other side. There was tear gas being fired. It was tense. So let's listen to what a couple students had to say. Here is 18-year-old Shelbon Kobeba.
6: I'm absolutely outraged by what's going on with the educational system. It's not just like a little manifestation. It's a revolt. We are revolting. We are not accepting.
5: So she says this protest movement will intensify, and she's hoping firefighters, farmers, and others will join. These college protesters said they're privileged, and that's why they have to lend their voices to help, you know, young high schoolers in poorer neighborhoods who they say have been forgotten by the French state. These protests are also about equality. And 19-year-old Clara Houssin told me that the French education system is supposed to be a meritocracy, and it's not. And she said it's not equal either. Here she is.
6: There's rats in the schools, there's holes in the windows. It's not suitable conditions to study. They don't have a French teacher for 6 months. And then they're asked to pass an exam, and that exam is supposed to be fair, but it's not fair if you haven't had a teacher for 6 months.
5: So, you know, in his speech last night, Lecornu said there would be more teachers found, and he also said, quote, a top priority is to improve the material conditions of the buildings, especially in the face of climate change, because, Steve, there's no air conditioning in French schools either.
1: Wow. How does all of this fit into the politics of France?
5: Well, for the far left, these protests fit perfectly into their platform of social injustice. Far-right leader Marine Le Pen, who polls show is in the lead to win next spring's presidential race, has said order must be restored. But she also knows she can't totally alienate this youth. But these young people regularly chant about how much they hate her party.
1: What happens next?
5: Well, protesting is such a fundamental right in France, and so protesters sometimes get the feeling that their demands must be answered immediately, and we're seeing some of that. But, Stephen, 1 week, the All Saints Day vacation begins. It's 2 weeks long, and that will likely end these protests for now, at least.
1: NPR's Eleanor Beardsley's in Paris. Eleanor, thanks so much.
5: You're welcome.
1: This is NPR News.
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8: Good morning, I'm Clitia Sala at the BBC. Israel has downgraded the British consulate in East Jerusalem to a mission after threatening to close the building completely. It's in response to Britain's decision to impose sanctions on Israeli settlements in the occupied West Bank. From Jerusalem, the BBC's Yolande Nell.
9: Israel's foreign minister insisted that the consulate, which is the main contact point between the UK and Palestinians in the occupied territories, would now end its activities. However, following high-level dialogue with the UK, he also clarified that the 7 diplomats would remain in the building.
8: Palestinian media say a woman has been killed and several people injured by Israeli artillery fire in northwest Gaza. The Hamas-run health ministry says over 1,460 people have been killed by Israel in Gaza since the start of a ceasefire last October. Israel says it's targeting Hamas. And hundreds of protesters have demonstrated outside Parliament in Madrid after an 87-year-old woman, a symbol of Spain's housing crisis, died. Mari Carmen Abascal was evicted due to her inability to pay a huge rent increase. Guy Hedgeco is in the Spanish capital.
10: The woman, now simply known as Mari Carmen, had been in hospital ever since her eviction. From her hospital bed, she had encouraged the tens of thousands of protesters, telling them, fight, keep fighting for what is yours. Public anger prompted the company that owned her old flat to change its mind and allow her to return there to live.
8: I'm Clitia Sala at the BBC in London.

0: Good morning, I'm Steve Inskeep. Margaret Hamilton has died. She was a leading computer programmer for Apollo missions to the moon. Once her four-year-old Lauren climbed into a flight simulator, pressed a button, and crashed it. Hamilton proposed a software fix. Supervisors rejected that, saying no grown-up would make that mistake, and then a real astronaut did. So Hamilton helped him fix it. She was a woman who helped to take one small step for man. It's Morning Edition.
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0: 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I'm Steve Inskeep.
2: And I'm Michelle Martin. This morning, we are waiting for the Swedish Academy to announce this year's Nobel Prize in Literature. So who are the literati saying might win? Here's NPR's Andrew Limbong.
3: At his Nobel banquet speech, last year's winner, the Hungarian writer László Krasznahorkai, opened thanking the usual folks, his publisher, his translators, but also...
4: I thank the building of the Swedish Academy and the dear light falling into that room as the final decision was being made.
3: The building of the Swedish Academy and the light falling into the room. Because it can feel a bit, not arbitrary, but hard to figure out where the taste of the Swedish Academy is going to lean any given year. But let's not let that stop us from trying, shall we? Starting with some of the perennials, the authors whose names show up year after year on prediction lists and betting markets.
5: If your way of life is writing, then everything that happens becomes a sentence.
3: That's Canadian poet and essayist Anne Carson talking to NPR in 2016. The question she's answering there is, do poets find hope in the hopeless?
5: Poetry, poiesis means a thing made. And making is always a slightly hopeful thing, because once you've made something, the world will be different.
3: Coming in from China, San Shui is a prominent writer who leans more towards experimental or surreal. In her book, Five Spice Street, the inhabitants of an unnamed city spend the first few pages gossiping over a mysterious person named Madame X, arguing over how old she is. Some say 22, others say 50, and everything in between. She's described as, quote, very thin, with white teeth, a neck that's either slender or flabby, skin that's either smooth or rough, a voice that's either melodious or wild, and a body that's either sexy or devoid of sex. Shui is careful to say that her interest in art is aesthetic, not political. On the other hand, the writer Amitav Ghosh is also in the running, in the betting markets at least, for the prize. And he told NPR in 2019 that fiction could inspire people in ways nonfiction or journalism can't, if only fiction writers would step up to the plate.
6: I do believe that fiction allows us to look at the world in a different way. And I think that is really the crisis of contemporary fiction, that it finds itself at this catastrophic time for humanity. It finds itself unable to look at the reality around us.
3: Ghosh was born in India. Fun, or maybe not so fun fact, the last time a South Asian writer won the prize was in 1913. And while we're playing the geography game, the last winner coming from the United States was in 2020, when the poet Louise Glick won. Before that, it was the Bob Dylan win back in 2016. One American name that's been a perennial on this topic for years has been Thomas Pynchon. It could be an interesting time for him to win. The famously reclusive author published his first novel in more than a decade last year, a detective story titled Shadow Ticket, and it came out to fairly positive-ish reviews. But past performance is not indicative of future results. That's true of stocks, and that's certainly true of literary prizes. Because how can we predict the way the light shines in the room of the Swedish Academy on any given morning? Andrew Limbong, NPR News.

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17: The Catholic Church just wrapped up a recruiting trip in West Texas. 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
0: It's Morning Edition from NPR News. I'm Michelle Martin.
22: And I'm Steve Inskeep. Student groups at Cornell University are calling for change in response to what they say was the mishandling of an alleged 2024 sexual assault. On Wednesday, they staged a sit-in and what they called an economic blackout. Reporter Aurora Berry of our member station WSKG is in Ithaca.
23: Students occupied a dining hall on campus for 7 hours in solidarity with the woman referred to as Jane Doe, who reported that she was raped for 7 hours by 7 male students. They also told students to stop spending money on campus for the day. Kennedy Young is co-president of Black Students United at Cornell, one of the organizations leading the sit-in.
24: When I think about this day, like I think about people who are united with me and in community with me on this issue, and I think that's a beautiful thing.
23: She says students held teach-ins, sharing knowledge about domestic violence and Cornell's history of student protests going back to the 1960s. This is the second major protest on Cornell's campus this week. On Monday, hundreds of students marched across campus during a Justice for Survivors rally. A coalition of campus groups leading the actions at Cornell released a list of demands for the university's administration. They include mandatory sexual assault prevention training for students and trauma-informed training for the university police. The students also want to see minimum sanctions for sexual assault, among other changes. Young says the sit-in provided students with community during a difficult time.
24: It's just been amazing to be able to look amongst other students and know that even if I know that I'm not being protected by this institution, I'm being protected by students and I'm being protected by a community that cares for me.
23: But Young says the sit-in was intended to pressure the university to protect its students. Jack Huber is a sophomore at the university. He's also part of Students for a Democratic Cornell, another group involved in the protests. He says Cornell's mishandling of the case is part of a pattern.
25: It is the product of a culture that the administration has enabled, and it is far from the only time that Cornell's justice system has failed its students and even been weaponized against students.
23: He says that Cornell's disciplinary process favors outcomes that look good for the university. His organization wants to see a

0: sign is called arterial calcification. Dr. Lisa Mullen is here to help explain that. She is an associate professor of radiology at Johns Hopkins University who helped revise the draft of the new legal requirement that's now in effect in Maryland. Dr. Mullen, good morning. Thanks for joining us.
1: Oh, thank you for having me.
0: So what is breast arterial calcification and what can it tell you about someone's health?
1: So breast arterial calcifications are basically calcifications, so that sort of white mineral deposited in the wall of arteries in the breast, or, you know, we're seeing it in the breast. And since calcifications appear white on a mammogram, they are visible to radiologists, and they can be distinguished from other types of calcifications that occur commonly in the breast tissue. And it's important to know that arterial calcifications are not related to breast cancer or breast cancer risk. So they're not a marker of breast cancer, but they are potentially a marker of other cardiovascular disease.
0: Okay, so it's a side benefit of getting that mammogram, right? The initial, the point of the mammogram is the breast cancer, but then you get this other benefit for some sort of indication. But what should clinicians and patients do if this calcification is detected?
1: So, you know, what we're, well, just to backtrack a little, the new law in Maryland is requiring radiologists to report breast arterial calcifications if they're present on a mammogram. So this really only applies to mammograms. And then the law also provides some required language that has been added to patient result letters. So the lay letter that the patient gets when they have a screening mammogram or a diagnostic mammogram will have some information about breast arterial calcifications, along with information that the patient does or does not have breast arterial calcifications themselves, but then there's some general information as well. So that paragraph suggests that if these calcifications are present, that the patient should speak to her primary care provider about her cardiovascular risk. So that would be the first step, just talking to the patient's provider, you know, so the woman talks to her provider about her cardiovascular risk, and maybe together they can discuss whether a more formal risk assessment needs to be performed for that patient. And that could be very individual depending on the patient and her own risks.
0: Well, to that end, you know, two other breast radiologists at Johns Hopkins opposed this law in part because they said there's not a standard step for how to follow up. And they said that that just creates more anxiety for patients. So what's your take on this? Why do you think this is still, you know, a positive step to require this notification?
1: Well, I think one of the challenges that's faced with this is that radiologists were reporting it, but it was kind of optional. So there's no national guideline about reporting this and no agreement about whether it should be reported or how it should be reported or what should be done if calcifications are found. And I think the legislation in Maryland, which is mandating reporting, and it really is a binary reporting. So basically, you know, yes or no, present or not present. So we're not really looking at the grade, the amount of calcification or number of arteries that are calcified. So it's not really quantified, but it's more just yes or no, you have it or you don't. And I think the opposition comes from all of these uncertainties that we're not really sure what the best evaluation would be if this is detected, you know, or what it ultimately means for the patient.
0: But we need to end it there. I'm sorry. But so I think the point is that then this is something you should then follow up and talk to your doctor about. Okay.
1: Yes.
0: That is Dr. Lisa Mullen at Johns Hopkins University. Thank you so much.
1: Thank you, Michelle.
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0: Good morning. Republicans are spending a lot of money to boost candidates in places President Trump won easily. How many districts are really in play and what will it take to win? It's Morning Edition from NPR News. A judge temporarily stopped the president's attempt to ban news outlets he doesn't like from the White House. That expires today. I'm Steve Inskeep.
1: And I'm Michelle Martin. The judge is hearing new arguments about what to do next. Also, the AI surveillance tools that make it easier for police to watch over an entire city. And military representatives from all NATO members were in Kyiv this week. What did they learn? It is Thursday, October 8th. On this day in 1956, Yankee Don Larsen pitched the only perfect World Series game. News is next.
2: Live from NPR News in Washington, I'm Corva Coleman. The National Hurricane Center says a tropical system in the Gulf of Mexico has now flourished into Hurricane Isaias. Its top winds are now at 80 miles per hour. It could make landfall tomorrow night on the Alabama Gulf Coast. Lauren Linehan is the environmental reporter for member station WBHM.
3: It's been a pretty quiet hurricane season so far with El Nino in play. So areas from the Mississippi Gulf Coast all the way to the Florida Panhandle, especially along the coast, have been stocking up on those hurricane supplies. They know that hurricane plan. And so for folks who are staying, who have not had evacuation orders, they are definitely making those preps right along the coast. But it's also the inland communities.
2: Laura Linehan. And reporting, Florida and Alabama have declared states of emergency. A weakened storm system could race north toward Tennessee and western Kentucky after making landfall. This year's Nobel Prize for Literature will be announced this morning. The winner of the renowned Nobel Peace Prize will be revealed tomorrow. NPR's Emily Fang reports President Trump says he deserves the Peace Prize despite starting an ongoing war with Iran.
4: Trump argues that he should be recognized for stopping Iran from getting a nuclear weapon.
5: I did things that nobody else has ever done. I'm not bragging. I'm just telling you the facts.
4: Trump has criticized the Nobel Prize Committee in the past for giving former President Barack Obama a peace prize, but not him. He also said he'd, quote, indirectly won the prize after last year's recipient, Venezuelan opposition activist Maria Corina Machado, gave Trump the award medal.
5: And she gave it to me, and I said, wow, what an honor. I settled 8 wars. Another one is coming.
4: Another war or another award? The president did not specify what he meant by that. Emily Fang, NPR News, the White House.
2: The aircraft carrier, the USS Abraham Lincoln, returns to San Diego today after a deployment of 321 days. It's become a symbol of the war against Iran that's gone on longer than was expected. Steve Futterman reports from San Diego.
6: What was supposed to be a six-month mission changed when the U.S. war with Iran began in February. It was a problem-filled deployment. There were food and water shortages, difficulties with air conditioning and plumbing. For some, it was too much. The Navy confirmed there were a number of suicide attempts. Yesterday, Secretary of Defense Pete Hegseth flew out to meet the Lincoln. He thanked the crew and criticized news reports of problems.
7: There were a few folks in the media who tried to turn the USS Abraham Lincoln into some sort of a symbol of dysfunction. I know it's the exact opposite.
6: Hundreds of relatives are expected to be at the naval base to greet the crew. For NPR News, I'm Steve Futterman in San Diego.
2: You're listening to NPR News from Washington. President Trump attended a campaign rally in San Antonio, Texas yesterday to support Republican Senate candidate Ken Paxton. Trump also faced protesters. At one point, he stepped away from the microphone after a protester got close to the stage. In Spain, an 87-year-old woman who had been evicted from her longtime apartment in Madrid died yesterday in a hospital. As NPR's Miguel Macias reports from Seville, her eviction sparked nationwide protests and unleashed a political crisis in Spain.
8: It was only 2 weeks ago that activists tried to stop the eviction of Maria del Carmen Abascal. The images of Maria Carmen, as she's known, being taken to the hospital in an ambulance went viral around the world. What followed was a national crisis. Thousands of protesters took to the streets, fed up with the deepening affordability crisis in the rental market. After trying and failing to pass a set of emergency measures, Prime Minister Pedro Sanchez announced snap elections on Monday morning. But on Wednesday, yet another shock. Mari Carmen had died in the hospital before she had a chance to sign a new contract to return to her home. Prime Minister Sanchez offered his condolences on social media. The head of the opposition party did as well, adding that no party should make use of these for political purposes. Miguel Macias, NPR News, Seville, Spain.
2: NASA says four astronauts aboard a SpaceX capsule are scheduled to splash down later this morning off the California coast. The crew's been aboard the International Space Station for nearly 8 months. I'm Corva Coleman, NPR News.
9: 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John Ludwig Taylor solves murder cases like a game of chess in this BritBox original mystery. 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
19: I'm Jeremy Hobson. 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So how do you feel about them? 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
22: And I'm Michelle Martin in Washington, D.C. Good morning. There are 435 seats in the U.S. House. Only a small number of them ever end up being competitive. This year, though, both parties are trying to expand the map.
0: Here's how an aggressive redistricting push changed the boundary lines for about 10% of Americans since the last election. An unpopular Republican agenda in Washington has shifted perceptions of which lawmakers may be vulnerable. Also, parties and donors are spending hundreds of millions of dollars.
22: NPR political correspondent Stephen Fowler has been crunching the numbers, and he's with us now to talk about the state of play for the House. Good morning, Stephen.
23: Good morning.
22: So the Koch Political Report lists 43 House races, that's 1 in 10, as competitive. What types of districts are we talking about?
23: You've got places that were super close in 2024 that you would reasonably expect to be close again, like the handful of districts that, say, voted for Trump and a Democratic House rep or vice versa. There's districts like Iowa's 1st Congressional District, where the Republican won by about 800 votes in 2024, and California's 13th District decided by fewer than 200 votes. Michelle, all of that happened in a very different political environment than now, where you've got an unpopular president, the midterm backlash, rising prices, a ton of anti-incumbency vibes from voters. So that's why you're seeing a whole lot more places on the board.
22: So we mentioned redistricting, where the parties, starting with the Republicans, gerrymandered boundary lines to make it easier for them to win. And then, of course, the Democrats responded. Did that take races off the board?
23: You might think so, but the level of unpopularity we're talking about, especially among Latino voters that backed Trump in 2024, it runs the risk of some of these new Republican drawn lines ending up still electing Democrats, what's known as a dummy-mander. Strategists in both parties I've talked to say to watch Texas and Florida in particular for that one.
22: What else are Democrats and Republicans saying about the scope and scale of what they think is competitive?
23: Both parties have their target list of incumbents they want to defend and seats that they want to pick up. Between the Democratic Congressional Campaign Committee and the National Republican Congressional Committee, there are 93 districts I counted on their target lists. Unsurprisingly, most of them on the Democratic side. About half of them are these red to blue districts that they flag that they hope to flip. Republicans have their own MAGA majority of nominees in open races or challenging vulnerable Democratic incumbents. Notable, though, on average, Trump won this batch of districts by about 8% in 2024, which just highlights how deep into conservative areas these competitive races have moved.
22: But how much of those lists is actually about winning the district just versus, you know, fundraising and branding?
23: You know that saying, money talks? Well, some of these districts on the list have seen basically no money and no ads from either party. But you've got places like Kentucky's 6th District and Arkansas's 2nd District, where Trump won by 15%, that are seeing 6- and 7-figure sums from Republicans trying to defend things. According to Ballotpedia tracking, these target lists usually only win about 1 in 3 times, but also there's so much money involved. Ad Impact data says there's still $500 million in ads coming between now and Election Day just in the House. So for both sides, it's like throwing a 50-pound Costco-sized box of spaghetti at the wall and seeing what sticks.
22: That's some image there. That is NPR's Stephen Fowler. Stephen, thank you.
23: Thank you.
0: We just heard about 43 House races that are competitive, according to the Cook Political Report. And we've now called Jessica Taylor, who tracks polling and campaign spending for the Cook Political Report. Jessica, good morning.
1: Good morning, Steve.
0: I feel that 43 competitive House districts, it's not really that many compared with some past big elections. This is still kind of a narrow playing field. Am I right?
1: It is. It's a bigger playing field than we had at the beginning of the cycle. But in 2010, Republicans picked up 63 House seats. In 2018, the last Trump midterm, it was 40. So we're not expecting that big of a shift. But certainly the map has moved in favor of Democrats. And, you know, we're constantly reevaluating these races, especially as we're just 20 days from the election. So the map could be shifting further as well.
0: Yeah, I think a year ago or even 6 months ago, people anticipated that maybe Democrats would narrowly win the House. Now they have a chance at least for a substantial win. And I think people anticipated that it was very hard to imagine Democrats winning the Senate. But I think you can imagine that now.
1: I mean, the Senate is a true toss-up, but it's moving in Democrats' direction. And certainly Democrats are the heavy favorites to win the House. Our current projections have them with a between a 5- to 15- seat majority, but that's trending on the upper end of that range.
0: Let's talk about the Senate then. Is it really possible that Democrats could win in places like Texas, Iowa, and Kansas?
1: You know, those states are states that Trump carried by 13 and 14 points. But when we look back at 2006, which a lot of sources I talk to say this feels like, you have an unpopular war in the Middle East, you have an unpopular president, you have rising prices. It's almost a perfect storm, a confluence of events. And the average seat that a Democrat outperformed the previous presidential baseline by was 13.6 points. So it's within the range. However, 20 years later, we're certainly more polarized. So the fear that Democrats have and the hope that Republicans have is that people put back on their partisan jerseys in these final days, they retreat back to their camps. But the worry that Republicans have, though, is that enthusiasm among their base voters are so low, while we see higher Democratic enthusiasm, that's further tilting the playing field toward Democrats.
0: Yeah, I think you definitely have evidence of more dispirited, if that's the word, Trump voters and more conservative voters. But let's see if those conservative voters feel that they have any choice. When you focus on some of the more conservative states like Kansas, how have Democrats done in restoring their brand or appearing credible to people who are not automatic Democrats?
1: Well, Kansas is probably the most interesting race to me right now. We just shifted that race, which is a Trump plus 16 state, into the toss-up category.
0: Wow.
1: You have Roger Marshall, the incumbent there, a little slow to wake up to the challenges. He's been hit hard by a New York Times story. He's an OBGYN of suing patients for unpaid debts. I think in this economy, people are feeling so strapped. And I think that's a story that's really resonating and has hit him hard. Plus, you have an unusually strong Democrat in Reverend Adam Hamilton. He's a pastor of the largest Methodist church in the country. He comes across as a moderate. He has, I think, a compelling speaking style as a pastor. And so he is outperforming that baseline. But again, I think it's still hard in a state like Kansas, but just the fact that Republicans are having to spend money there to try to shore up the seat tells you just how bad Trump's brand is in these states, but how much of a drag I think that, you know, both parties are not popular. So I think that Democrats should also not overread if they are, do win the House and the Senate, because I think this election is more sort of about a pox on both of their parties.
0: Really interesting to think about Democrats running pastors in places like Kansas and Texas. I want to ask a question about the money here. We do hear about Republicans having to pull back in some states, pull back some spending in North Carolina, to give one example. And yet we also hear Republicans have a huge money advantage. Do they have the money to compete everywhere they need to compete to maybe hold on to the Senate?
1: I think that still, does it overcome the momentum and the message that Democrats have, I think is a real question. And when they're coming in with some of this money, for instance, in Texas, where they're having to try to rescue a really weak candidate in Ken Paxton, they're spending multiple times what the candidate has to spend. So their money doesn't go as far when super PACs are spending it. And we're not seeing, for instance, a notable movement in Texas where James Tallarico is still up. So I think there's a real question of maybe a couple of points in these close races could swing some of these seats, but money may not be everything either.
0: I guess we'll just remember as you go that Democrats have dreamed of winning Texas before and always fall a little short. We'll see what happens this time. Jessica, thanks so much.
1: It's Louisiana football.
0: Jessica Taylor of the Cook Political Report, thank you.
1: Thank you, Steve.
22: The Tennessee woman who survived an attempted execution is awake and in the middle of an emotional legal fight. Krista Pike was convicted in 1996 of murdering Colleen Slimmer. Last week, prison officials injected Pike with two lethal doses of the sedative pentobarbital, and she lost consciousness but did not die. State officials have not said if they will try to execute her again. Catherine Sweeney at member station WPLN has this report.
3: Attorneys representing Krista Pike won an early battle on Wednesday. A county judge ordered the state of Tennessee to preserve all evidence of the failed execution. Attorney Randy Spivey said his client as a survivor.
4: She survived child sexual abuse. She survived rapes of multiple men. She survived a suicide attempt when she was 12. And she survived the state's attempt to execute her. She deserves answers about what was done to her.
3: The order keeps prison officials from discarding anything that would aid an investigation. The judge, Aisha Miles, listed off dozens of specific things the Department of Correction would need to keep, like IV tubes, needles, and empty drug vials.
5: I want to ensure that you all take special care not to lose, misplace, accidentally delete any information that may be pertinent to this litigation.
3: Attorneys representing state prison officials want Pike's legal challenge thrown out. Will Ayers is one of them. During the hearing, he argued that the case is focused on Pike's execution attempt on September 30th, an event that has come and passed.
7: There's no showing that Ms. Pike is subject to execution again.
3: The judge said she was skeptical.
5: Is the state prepared to take the position that Ms. Pike will not be rescheduled?
7: No, I can't answer that question, Your Honor. I'm not in a position to.
5: But you're also not in the position to say that tomorrow a new execution order will not be presented.
3: The decision is ultimately up to the state's Supreme Court. It's unclear whether there's interest in doing so. Pike's legal team is seeking a commutation. In the meantime, Pike is still in the hospital with one hand and both feet shackled to her bed. Health workers are tending to burns, blisters, and swelling in her arms, which her lawyers attribute to the lethal drugs having flowed into her flesh instead of her bloodstream. For NPR News, I'm Catherine Sweeney in Nashville.
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2: 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UT Southwestern, the future of medicine, down to a science. The Dallas Opera, opening its new season with a favorite, Donizetti's comic opera, The Elixir of Love, October 9th at the Winspear Opera House. 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
8: 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From Columbia Pictures with The Social Reckoning, a new film by Aaron Sorkin, starring Mikey Madison, Jeremy Allen White, and Jeremy Strong, inspired by a true David versus Goliath story about truth at all costs. 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
0: 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I'm Steve Inskeep.
22: And I'm Michelle Martin. It's been 3 years since Hamas led an attack against Israel where they killed 1,200 people and took hundreds of others hostage. Israel's war in Gaza that followed has never ended, despite a ceasefire. NPR's Anas Baba spoke with one man about what life is like 3 years on.
9: The Rimal neighborhood in Gaza City was a trendy, popular spot, known for its shops and restaurants before the war. And like much of Gaza, it was bounded by Israeli airstrikes during the war. This past year of ceasefire brought parts of Rimal back to life, with some coffee shops reopening.
10: To some extent, I would say that we have food. Exactly a year ago, I've had nothing to eat. I was starving almost to death. I used to get dizzy when I'm going to work.
9: This father of two asked that NPR not publish his name in order to speak freely.
10: If that's okay, I would like to stay anonymous. I would say that that's out of fear of Israeli retribution.
9: He says what happened on October 7th was wrong, but that it doesn't justify Israel's military killing more than 74,000 Palestinians in the past 3 years, at least 20,000 of them children, according to Gaza's health ministry. And Israel says its war is far from over, despite a ceasefire.
10: Bombings are happening all over here and there. I don't know if someday the bombing is going to be me, my family, a friend.
9: This week, Israeli Defense Minister Israel Katz said the military has killed 4,000 of those militants who infiltrated southern Israel from Gaza on October 7th. But he says there are still 2,000 more that, in his words, will be eliminated.
10: We literally are still dying because of what happened 3 years ago. We gave you hostages. What is there more for you? What are you seeking out of us? We're just humans. We're just civilians. We want to live.
9: The ceasefire that President Trump brokered released all of the remaining living and dead Israeli hostages. But people here say the war never ended as promised. And as Israeli military continues to target both senior and rank-and-file members of Hamas, civilians are being killed almost daily in the airstrikes.
10: Bombings are still happening all over the place. We're still sieged. We still can't evacuate. We can't leave. People are still in the streets, are sleeping in the streets.
9: Streets that lie in ruins, 3 years on. Anas Baba, NPR News, Gaza City.
0: Military representatives from all 32 NATO nations met this week. And what is notable is where they met, Kyiv, Ukraine. They seem to be there to learn. Kurt Volker is following all this. He's a former U.S. ambassador to NATO and former representative to Ukraine in the first Trump administration. Welcome back.
11: Thank you very much, Steve. Good to be with you.
0: What are the NATO members learning?
1: Well, I think the first thing they want to get a look at firsthand is the air defense situation for Kyiv and other cities during the winter. Russia has really stepped up its air raids against Ukraine to try to knock out the electricity grid and other heating and things during the winter. And I think they want to get a look firsthand how Ukraine is doing, how prepared they are for the winter, what kind of things NATO countries might need to do.
0: Okay, that makes sense because we've seen these massive, much more constant air attacks on Kyiv, for example, and concerns about how they would get through the winter. Do the NATO allies have the capacity to help Ukraine with that?
1: They do. Obviously, the best system in the world is the Patriot system that we have provided in the past and allies have bought for Ukraine, but they're in very short supply. But there are other types as well that NATO allies can provide to help with air defense. The Germans, the French, the Swedes all have different variations of this. And then the other thing that the NATO representatives want to do is to get a look firsthand at what Ukraine is doing on its own. They now have some of the best in the world capabilities when it comes to drones, counter drones, and electronic warfare. And it's much more efficient the way the Ukrainians are taking out drones that are incoming than the way NATO countries have done it. So we have something to learn from the Ukrainians in this, too.
0: This is amazing. So you're telling me we're in this world of asymmetric warfare where maybe the people with the biggest and most expensive weapons don't win. I guess this is an important lesson for the United States to learn since the United States is the country with the biggest and most expensive weapons. They're not always the best ones?
1: Well, they can be the best, but they're also very expensive. And when you have someone that can send thousands of drones per night, and maybe the drones cost $30,000, you're going to knock that down with $1 million interceptor missile. You can't keep doing that repeatedly. So we've got to learn some of these low-cost and high-volume ways to take these things out the way the Ukrainians have done.
0: Is this the lesson of the Iran war, where the United States has spent billions against armed forces that seem to be able to respond very cheaply?
1: Yes, exactly. And in fact, the drones that the Iranians have used against targets in the Middle East, both U.S. bases and our Gulf allies, are the very same drones that Russia has been using against Ukraine for a long time. And so the Ukrainians have had a lot of time and experience now to figure out how to deal with these. The U.S. was using a large number of Patriot missiles to take down these very same things. That's why we now have a global shortage of Patriots, because we were using them with such volume compared to what we could have been doing if we had better lower-cost systems at hand.
0: I think you said something that is very relevant here, because you said Ukraine is leading the world in drones, or near leading the world in drones, but also counter drones. So this
1: Yes.
0: is a category of defensive drone. That's what the U.S. and others need to learn about?
1: Well, it's not, they do have defensive drones, the drones that take out drones, but they also have lower cost systems that are targeted more at the low cost drones that come in. So, for example, you have a regular propeller driven drone. You don't want to use an anti-missile missile to take that out. You can do that with a ground-based firing system that is lower tech, lower cost, but effective. The jet-powered ones are harder, but they're now learning ways to take those out, too.
0: Just very briefly, you mentioned electronic warfare. What do you mean by that in this context?
1: It's rerouting where the incoming missile or the incoming drone is supposed to go. By confusing the signals, it ends up not hitting the target and in some cases just crashing into the ground or into a river. The most famous one of these is called Lima. They reprogram the incoming missile to think its target is Lima, Peru, which
0: Wow.
1: is too far away to hit, so it
0: Okay.
1: crashes.
0: Wow. Kurt Volker, former U.S. ambassador to NATO, thanks for your insights. Appreciate it.
1: My pleasure. Thanks.
0: This is NPR News.
4: Good morning. 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I'm Nicole Osei. President Trump's proposed presidential golf retreat in South Florida is making headlines. What are the chances that this will come to fruition? We'll dive into that question at 5:45 on KERE News.
7: And
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12: Live from NPR News in Washington, I'm Dave Mattingly. Evacuations are underway along the Gulf Coast of Mississippi, Alabama, and Florida ahead of Hurricane Isaias. The storm is expected to gain strength before it makes landfall late Friday or early Saturday. Currently, the storm's top sustained winds are 80 miles per hour, making it a Category 1 hurricane. All 19 policymakers with the Federal Reserve were in agreement when the Fed decided to raise interest rates by a quarter point last month. It was the Fed's first rate hike in more than 3 years, citing elevated inflation in the U.S. economy. NPR's Scott Horsley reports on the release of the Fed's minutes from that meeting.
13: The Fed's vote to raise interest rates last month was unanimous, but not everyone on the rate-setting committee viewed the decision the same way. Some saw a quarter-point rate hike as a kind of insurance policy, just in case inflation pressures get worse over time. Others thought prices were already climbing fast enough to warrant a tap on the brakes. Policymakers noted that inflation has been above the Fed's target for years now, while the labor market has largely appeared solid enough to weather higher borrowing costs. Investors think the Fed will likely hold rates steady at its October meeting, but then raise its benchmark rate at the year's last policy meeting in December. Scott Horsley, NPR News, Washington.
12: This is NPR News from Washington. Lawyers for Tennessee death row inmate Krista Pike say they're asking the state's governor to grant clemency to Pike following last week's failed execution. Pike was hospitalized in Nashville after she survived two lethal doses. Her attorneys say Pike regained consciousness this week and has severe swelling in her hands and arms. Pike was convicted in the 1995 murder of a classmate at a job training facility in Knoxville. A report from the World Wildlife Fund chronicles a 73% drop in the average size of monitored wildlife populations from 1970 until 2022. NPR's Ari Daniels says that's according to the fund's biennial Living Planet report.
14: This year's index adds almost 300 species, and the overall global decline in biodiversity doesn't appear to be slowing down. But the report points to a handful of species that have recovered or ticked upwards due to sustained conservation efforts: bluefin tuna, green sea turtles, tigers, and certain populations of elephants. Rebecca Shaw is WWF's chief scientist.
15: This gives us hints into how we should be doing conservation overall to reduce the systems that drive the degradation of nature.
14: The report says, quote, collective hope is the most reliable predictor we have of whether large-scale change will occur. Ari Daniel, NPR News.
12: I'm Dave Mattingly, NPR News in Washington.
4: 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Beautiful weather continues to blanket North Texas this week. We've got sunny skies today with a high near 88. Tonight, mostly clear with a low near 68. It's going to be sunny again tomorrow with a high near 88 degrees. In Dallas, 67. Fort Worth, 64. McKinney, 61. 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
22: And I'm Michelle Martin in Washington, D.C. Good morning. Three major news organizations are confronting the Trump administration in federal court today over the president's efforts to ban their reporters from the White House.
0: CNN, MS Now, and Politico say that's a violation of their constitutional rights.
22: NPR media correspondent David Folkenflik is covering the lawsuit, and he's with us now. Good morning, David.
2: Good morning, Michelle.
22: So where do things currently stand?
2: So in mid-September, President Trump did something he sort of talked about doing for a long time. He banned reporters from those three outlets. He posted on Truth Social. He talked about it publicly. Here's a clip of what he had to say on that day.
16: There's something wrong with a country that can allow people to write purposely negative stories. Now, if they want to write them, that's fine. But I don't have to let them into the people's house.
2: In relatively short order, Michelle, the news outlets filed a lawsuit here in federal court in D.C. And a judge instituted what's called temporary restraining order, saying, hey, you can't do that for now while I have a little time to think about these issues. But there have been points along the way in the weeks since where the White House has flouted the order or done things that seem inconsistent. It's turned into a roller coaster, for example, for CNN, which has part of this pool of five major networks that aren't just showing up at the White House to cover the president, but actually get to cover him and tape it and share that footage with news outlets across the country. They bear the logistical obligations, but also bear the cost of doing that. And so they share it. And at times, CNN has not been allowed to be in the pool. At times, it has. And most recently, CNN's been allowed, but hasn't been allowed into these smaller spaces like Air Force One.
22: And what are the news organizations arguing?
2: Well, the news outlets are arguing that the White House is trying to demonstrate that it has the right to decide where, when, and how they can cover the president at any given moment, pretty much on a whim. And they say that's a violation of their First Amendment rights, that is, their free speech rights. It is true that the president and the White House doesn't have to allow anybody on the grounds and give them credentials. Once they do, they can't withdraw them because they don't like the speech. That's the argument. And it seems to be pretty settled law in cases, including a few in Trump's first term. And also they're arguing this is a violation of their Fifth Amendment rights. That is, the president didn't warn them ahead of time that he was going to do this, didn't give them a process to appeal. That's called due process.
22: And given all that, what is the White House saying about this? What's their argument other than that the president doesn't like these people?
2: Well, they've said that these news outlets are publishing things that are untrue, fake news in the term of the president, but also they're invoking now national security concerns. They're pointing to such coverage as questions of what is in the bunker area below the new renovated ballroom in the east wing of the White House. They say that's a national security question. They say that MS Now's coverage disclosing that there's a leak investigation into a story that was embarrassing for FBI Director Kash Patel, that is, and other such things. And so they're saying national security, and they're saying the executive essentially outweighs the courts and a judge on this. And it's saying, look, we have had some court cases, including at least preliminary ruling in a case involving the Associated Press, in which we are allowed to prevent people from being able to go into smaller spaces like the Oval Office or Air Force One. So it's asking the judge to essentially dismiss all of this. It's saying we have the right to do what we want.
22: And how do you anticipate that this will be resolved?
2: Well, today is the day in which this temporary restraining order will dissipate. So the judge is going to have to decide soon whether he offers this preliminary injunction saying you can't do it anymore, or whether he sets this for trial and says let's hold things in abeyance.
22: That is NPR media correspondent David Folkenflik. David, thank you.
2: You bet.
0: Protesters in many cities have focused on flock cameras, which use AI to gather information on passing cars. Privacy experts are pointing out another surveillance tool, technology in police command centers that can watch a whole city from one place using many sources of information. Here's NPR's Meg Anderson.
20: Police officers in cities across the country will tell you their real-time crime center is a game changer. They'll tell you how it helps them find missing children, monitor big events from the skies, scope out dangerous scenes before putting an officer in harm's way. 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They've existed for years, but now many of them are being powered with AI.
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20: Software like Fusus from the public safety tech company Axon functions like a brain. It synthesizes the data it pulls in, creating a one-stop shop for police surveillance.
23: Now, video and data feeds from a variety of sources and apps can be viewed together in a single pane of glass,

0: By now, you've probably heard a lot about automated license plate readers like Flock. But researchers who study police technology told NPR real-time crime centers are much more extensive. They pull in license plate data, but also body-worn cameras, police dash cams, drones, 911 dispatch, gunshot detectors, and surveillance cameras, sometimes even from private businesses. Quincy Whitner is with the Greenville County Sheriff's Department in South Carolina. He says Fusus helped his department find a man who shot a police officer and fled by combining city surveillance footage with license plate data.
1: It's a time and a force multiplier for us. Instead of having to go to a million different systems, a million different places to find answers, we can get it in one platform in one place somewhat instantaneously.
0: But that push of a button mentality is exactly what makes privacy experts nervous. Rachel Levinson-Waldman studies these tools at New York University's Brennan Center for Justice. She says even just a few decades ago, there were more hurdles in surveillance.
2: If an officer or a police department wanted to follow somebody, wanted to do a stakeout, wanted to launch an investigation, part of the friction is the resources that go into that.
0: Like staffing and time. There needed to be a good reason to go to all that effort. Now, she says, it is just easier to justify watching people.
2: So in some ways, going from the, we have this individualized reason to suspect wrongdoing to, well, we just have a wealth of data. Let's look in there and maybe see if we can find something wrong.
0: Police told NPR they understand those concerns, but that the good outweighs the bad. Michelle Yetzi manages the Real-Time Crime Center at the Montgomery County Police Department in Maryland.
3: I understand people's concerns, but if you're not up to no good, we're not looking at you. We are looking at people who are committing crimes.
0: Axon did not respond to multiple requests for comment, but CEO Rick Smith said in the company's latest earnings call that they strongly value privacy.
4: We just have to be thoughtful and understand those concerns and say, look, this is a tool to amplify human ability, not to replace human judgment.
0: But like we've seen with Flock cameras, there is potential for abuse when a police department is always watching. Privacy experts say tech can get it wrong. People can get swept up by mistake or even targeted. Meg Anderson, NPR News. Just like watching the detectives.
5: 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So now tech companies are looking at Australia. What do Australians think? 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
6: Here with you on a Thursday on 90.1 KERA News, I'm Nicole Osei. The cost of energy is squeezing many residents in Florida. So why are energy bills so high in the Sunshine State? We'll tell you why at 5:51 on KERA News.

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1: Good morning, I'm Clitia Sala at the BBC. US prosecutors are expected to bring new charges against the former Venezuelan president Nicolas Maduro and his wife Celia Flores for the alleged torture of American citizens, the BBC's Will Grant.
2: They are believed to be over the detention of a dozen US citizens in Venezuelan jails, including a group of oil executives known as the Citgo Six. The Maduro government held the group for 5 years in what their lawyers say were brutal conditions in a notorious detention center in Caracas. The former Venezuelan president is currently in prison in New York awaiting his trial on narco-terrorism, cocaine smuggling and weapons charges. He and his wife have pleaded not guilty.
1: Israel has downgraded the British consulate in East Jerusalem to a mission after threatening to close it over Britain's decision to sanction goods from illegal Israeli settlements in the West Bank. Britain insists Israel has no legal right to close the consulate. And a new report from the World Wildlife Fund shows there's been a resurgence in some endangered species, such as the Atlantic and Pacific bluefin tuna, wild tigers and elephants in southern Africa. Justin Rowlett.
3: WWF says the turnaround proves targeted conservation efforts can work, but bluefin, tigers and African elephants are the exceptions, the charity says. It estimates the thousands of wildlife populations it monitors around the world have fallen by an average of 73% since 1970.
1: I'm Clitia Sala at the BBC in London.
4: 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Inspired by a true David versus Goliath story about truth at all costs, now playing in theaters. 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
5: It's Morning Edition from NPR News. I'm Steve Inskeep.
6: And I'm Michelle Martin. President Trump has plans to make one of his private golf clubs in Florida into a presidential retreat, like Camp David. One of the Palm Beach Post staffers who broke the story is political editor Antonio Fins, and he's here with us now. Good morning.
7: Good morning. Thank you for having me on.
6: Thanks for coming. So what exactly is the president proposing?
7: Well, just like you said, it's sort of a Camp David-like retreat down here in South Florida, but really revolving around golf. He has his golf course, Trump International, just outside of West Palm Beach, and he is offering to locate this kind of presidential lodging retreat there where heads of state can come and do diplomacy on the golf course.
6: How did you hear about this?
7: Well, we got it through a letter that the a lawyer representing the Trump Organization sent to the county commission. The reason the county commission in Palm Beach County plays a role here is because while the Trump Organization owns the golf club, the actual golf club and facilities, the land really is owned by the county, and the Trump Organization leases it from the county, so therefore the county has a say here in any kind of improvements.
6: So who would pay for this?
7: That's a good question. The letter explicitly says that this is a gift, but as we've seen down here with the Trump Presidential Library that required a donation of land to the Trump Organization, land valued in downtown Miami, tens of millions of dollars. We've seen the issue, the rebranding of Palm Beach International Airport as President Donald J. Trump International Airport. Taxpayers have been on the hook for that. So I think, you know, while this proposal was very well received by the county commission, I think everybody's looking for the fine print details.
6: So why was it, just explain this to me. So the plan involves a gift of Palm Beach County's land to the federal government, and then the Trump administration says, or President Trump says, they will build it out, but...
7: No, I don't think it's that complicated. I think it's more that what they're saying is, on this land that we have leased from the county, Mm-hmm. We are going to locate this presidential retreat, this golf club Camp David facility on this land. And I think that we believe that the reason the county is involved is because they would have to approve the improvement. But that is land already leased to the Trump Organization for the golf club.
6: So I understand that as he has with other projects, the president cites security as a reason for this, just as he has with mm-hmm. the White House ballroom, his plans for this arch in Washington, D.C. But has he said anything about the potential for this to increase business at his golf club and his Mar-a-Lago resort?
7: No, that's not been discussed at all. I think what they have pitched this as is that this is a place, you know, Palm Beach County has kind of, because of the Winter White House and Mar-a-Lago and all the heads of state that have come to visit there, and you know, a lot of the presidential actions that have taken place at Mar-a-Lago, there's sort of in the county almost this desire to see this going, and this would be a way of always having, you know, I guess this political this backdrop play out in here in the Palm Beaches. So that's really what's been the focus on. There's really been no details on who gets these revenues, how much money, who would pay for this. That's why everybody's sort of saying, okay, hey, nice idea, but where the fine print?
6: That's Antonio Finns at the Palm Beach Post. He also hosts the Inside Florida Politics podcast. Antonio, keep us posted. Thanks so much.
7: Thank you.
6: This is Morning Edition from NPR News. I'm Michelle Martin.
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8: 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Hurricane Isaias is barreling towards the Gulf Coast. What are communities in its path doing to prepare? We'll discuss what residents, first responders, and leaders are doing ahead of the storm at 6:07 on KERA News.
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11: I'm Jeremy Hobson. Data centers for artificial intelligence have become an issue in the midterm elections. So how do you feel about them? That's next time on The Middle. 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
12: Hi, it's Terry Gross, the host of Fresh Air. 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
8: Dallas County election staff worked through their weekend to clear a year-old Texas driver license office voter registration backlog. What do applicants need to do to check their status? KERA News has been tracking this story. Stay with us for the details. Beautiful weather continues to hover over North Texas this week. We've got sunny skies today with a high near 88. Tonight, mostly clear with a low near 68. It's going to be sunny again tomorrow with a high near 88. In Dallas, 67, Fort Worth, 64, Frisco, 69. 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
0: From Marketplace in Washington, I'm Kimberly Adams. The New York Fed has released its latest survey of consumer expectations. And when it comes to inflation, how much folks think prices will have risen by a year from now, expectations were up sharply in September to 3.9%. But consumers were feeling a bit better about the job market last month. They think they're less likely to lose their job in the coming year. And if they do, that they're more likely to find another one. Marketplace's Mitchell Hartman has more.
2: Last month, consumers saw one price keep going up at nearly every street corner they passed, says Bill Adams at Fifth Third Commercial Bank.
3: The increase in inflation expectations in September, it's gas prices and also diesel prices, which consumers don't usually pay but have been in the news a lot. With the higher price of gasoline, consumers are telling us they're more worried about making ends meet. That has flowed through to lower expectations of household finances.
2: Consumers now expect food prices to rise more than 5%, rent nearly 7%, medical care more than 9%. Of course, they may not turn out to be right about any of that, but that's somewhat beside the point for the Federal Reserve when it decides whether to raise interest rates again, says economist Orrin Klatchkin at Nationwide. Rising inflation expectations
4: is definitely part of the reason why they chose to hike rates last month and why we think they are going to continue to raise interest rates.
2: He says if the Fed lets those expectations continue unchecked,
4: that could certainly have an impact on spending habits.
2: When consumers expect higher prices and rush to make purchases to get ahead of them, that can drive even more inflation, making the Fed's job of fighting it harder. I'm Mitchell Hartman for Marketplace.
0: Let's do the numbers. Dow, S&P, and NASDAQ futures are down in the 0.6% to 1% range, with the Dow future down almost 500 points. The 10-year Treasury yield is up at 5.35%. Oil prices jumped this morning on reports that the U.S. is planning another round of major strikes on Iran. Brent crude is up almost 5% at more than $105 a barrel.
1: Marketplace Morning Report is supported by Schwab. At Schwab, investors get choices ranging from self-directed investing to

0: reporters from public media outlets across the country about the economic stories they're following in their communities. This week, we're joined by Jessica Mazaros, a climate and environment reporter at Florida's WUSF. The team there has been working on their own series called The Cost of Power, exploring why energy bills are so high in the Sunshine State. Jessica, good morning.
1: Good morning. Thank you for having me.
0: Jessica, you found in your reporting that energy bills in Florida have jumped by as much as 70% over the past 10 years. What explains that?
1: Yeah, bills are so high, mostly because of consecutive rate hikes. You know, it's every 3 years or so companies are allowed to ask for a rate hike. And sometimes they would, sometimes they wouldn't in the past, but it's been consecutive. Every time we know that they will. There's also something called pass-through costs and other surcharges, which have pushed up prices faster than household incomes. And then Florida in particular, Florida utilities, they're allowed to make the most return on equity than anywhere else, according to my sources. Like Florida Power and Light, it's the highest in the country of any major utility.
0: Well, say more about the role of utility companies in all of this. That feels like quite the outlier.
1: Well, Florida has four major investor-owned utilities. And at the same time that these bills have been climbing, these investor-owned utilities made more than $6 billion in profits last year. Consumer advocates are pretty upset about that, and they think that profits should be capped and that that's contributing as well to these bills rising.
0: What are some alternatives to this for-profit model?
1: Well, utilities can be run by a municipal government. We've seen that happen in Florida before. The last time was, I think, over a decade ago. But it can be costly. There are lawsuits. We know that two in particular in this region, in St. Petersburg and in Clearwater, the cities were looking to remove themselves from Duke Energy Florida and run their own utility to bring down costs. But Clearwater decided to back off from that because the cost would be too much in terms of that kind of a transition and the lawsuits. But St. Petersburg is still researching that. So that can be an alternative if the city is so willing. And we've heard from people in the community meetings during public hearings saying that they want this.
0: Beyond the utility companies, there's also this government-appointed commission that is in charge of approving rate hikes. What have they been doing this whole time?
1: Yeah, so it's called the Florida Public Service Commission. It's five commissioners appointed by Florida's governor. And they've been accused of rubber stamping a lot of these rate hikes and surcharges that have been tacked on. And there's been some call, like bipartisan support, really. Last year, we had two pieces of legislation, one from a Republican and one from a Democrat, trying to revamp this commission to get those caps on profits, as well as getting some people on the commission who specialize in utilities and specialize in the environment.
0: When the utilities are putting in for these rate hikes, what are they saying justifies it?
1: So one of the big things is that, you know, Florida has the second highest electricity consumption in the country, and the population keeps growing, so that leads utilities to continuously expand their rate base. And then also they're allowed to pass on capital expenditures onto customers, like when you build a power plant, for example. So they're really incentivized to expand, but they're saying, like, in order to expand, we need more money, basically.
0: Jessica Mazaros is a climate and environment reporter at WUSF in Tampa, Florida. Jessica, thank you.
1: Thank you so much.
0: To hear my full conversation with Jessica, we'll have that up on our website this morning. 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In Washington, I'm Kimberly Adams with the Marketplace Morning Report. 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
2: 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I'm Nicola Say. 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
4: Good morning. Dallas County election staff cleared a year-old Texas driver license office voter registration backlog. What do applicants need to do to check their status? I'm Nicole Osei, and this is Morning Edition. Hurricane Isaias is turning towards the Gulf Coast with landfall expected on Friday. What are communities in its path doing to prepare? We'll break down what residents and leaders are doing ahead of the storm on 90.1 KERE News.
5: Live from NPR News in Washington, I'm Corva Coleman. Hurricane Isaias is swirling a little more than 400 miles south of the mouth of the Mississippi River. Its top winds are at 80 miles per hour. The storm could make landfall on the Gulf Coast tomorrow night. The midterm elections are less than a month away. Both Republicans and Democrats are trying to expand the number of seats they hold in the U.S. House and Senate. Currently, Republicans control both. NPR Stephen Fowler says there are a few races that are very competitive.
6: Places that were super close in 2024 that you would reasonably expect to be close again, like the handful of districts that, say, voted for Trump and a Democratic House rep or vice versa. All of that happened in a very different political environment than now, where you've got an unpopular president, the midterm backlash, rising prices, a ton of anti-incumbency vibes from voters. So that's why you're seeing a whole lot more places on the board.
5: NPR's Stephen Fowler reporting. The State Department says it has officially requested additional information from Russia about the death of a laboratory worker. This is amid fears of pneumonic plague. But President Trump is downplaying concerns about whether this could be linked to a bioweapons program. NPR's Michelle Kellerman has more.
7: President Trump says the Russians have given, quote, a little information about the situation in Irkutsk. He was asked whether this could have been the result of work on a bioweapon.
8: Well, we don't think so. We're going to find out soon enough, but we don't think so. And if you listen to them, it's under control.
7: Russia's public health agency says the lab worker died of pneumonia and that it was not related to her work at the Anti-Plague Research Institute in Irkutsk. Michelle Kellerman, NPR News, the State Department.
5: Hundreds of police departments around the country have real-time crime centers. NPR's Meg Anderson reports privacy experts are worried these centers are increasingly using AI.
9: Software like Axon Fusus is used in police command centers to pull in all kinds of data, from license plate readers to body-worn cameras to surveillance video. Police officers say the tool can help them monitor situations or find suspects almost instantaneously. But that is exactly what makes some privacy experts nervous, like Andrew Guthrie Ferguson, a law professor at George Washington University.
10: What happens if there is a government that wants to silence a particular group or even a particular person, and you just built the architecture of surveillance that makes that super easy?
9: Police told NPR they understand those concerns, but that the good outweighs the bad. Axon did not respond to multiple requests for comment. Meg Anderson, NPR News.
5: The Nobel Prize for Literature this year has just been awarded to Canadian author Anne Carson. This is NPR.
11: 6:04, and this is KERA News. I'm Sam Baker. Dallas County just got 68,000 voter registrations after applying through the state. KERA's Marina Trahan Martinez explains.
12: 200,000 Texans registered to vote through the state driver's license office. State officials say a glitch in their registration software system left the applications unprocessed. More than 68,000 of them finally reached Dallas on September 23rd. County election staff worked through their weekend to clear the backlog. Judge Clay Lewis Jenkins, who is up for re-election, says several Latino voters told him their eligibility appears to be in limbo.
13: I'm very concerned with the way the state and DPS are handling this. Whether it's intentional or not, it's voter suppression.
12: Eligibility can be checked at DallasCountyVotes.org. For KERA News, I'm Marina Trajan Martinez in Dallas.
11: Some Texas lawmakers worry a law allowing parents to remove books they consider indecent from library shelves isn't working. The Senate Education Committee yesterday heard testimony about what some witnesses said were loopholes in Senate Bill 13. The 2025 law gave school boards final say over library materials and allows community members to challenge books. But several parents, like Laney Hawes of Keller, told committee members SB 13 takes control away from parents.
14: I want to know what makes all of you politicians and all of the activists here today think you know what's best and what's appropriate for my children or the children in my community.
11: Hawes said the law has led to removal of literature and functions like a book ban. Tarrant County DA Phil Sorrells is warning residents about the growing presence of two substances in drug overdoses. KERA's Penelope Rivera reports.
15: Cyclorphine is a synthetic opioid, and kratom is a legal herbal extract that can create opioid-like effects. Sorrell said these drugs are creating new risks for people of all ages.
16: I don't want to see another kid die because they're taking something that they thought, well, this is safe because I can just buy it readily at the gas station. I can buy it at this convenience store.
15: Cyclorphine is considered extremely potent and can be mixed into other counterfeit pills. Sorrell said the Tarrant County Medical Examiner's Office reported 16 fatal kratom overdoses and one cyclorphine fatal overdose in 2026. For KERA News, I'm Penelope Rivera in Fort Worth.
11: Texas executed Jamal Howard last evening for a deadly robbery in Silsbee in 2000. Howard's lethal injection was the first since Tennessee's failed attempt to execute Krista Pike September 30th. This is KERA News.
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20: And I'm Michelle Martin in Washington, D.C. Good morning. Overnight, Tropical Storm Isaias became a hurricane.
19: Forecasters say it will make landfall as early as tomorrow night near the Alabama Gulf Coast and Florida Panhandle. Communities are preparing for high winds and flooding.
20: We reach WBHM's environmental reporter, Laura Linehan, in Birmingham, Alabama. Good morning, Lauren.
21: Good morning.
20: So what are the preparations looking like?
21: Well, you know, they're used to hurricanes along the Gulf Coast, right? But it's been a pretty quiet hurricane season so far with El Nino in play. So areas from the Mississippi Gulf Coast all the way to the Florida Panhandle, especially along the coast, have been getting sandbags, boarding up windows, getting supplies from the grocery stores. The stores have been full with people stocking up on those hurricane supplies. They know that hurricane plan. And so for folks who are staying, who have not had evacuation orders, they are definitely making those preps right along the coast, but it's also the inland communities. I mean, here in Alabama, the National Weather Service in Birmingham is forecasting 2 to 4 inches of rain and some stronger winds inland. So you could see the potential for folks already. What they have been doing is like securing their lawn furniture outside, but it's also October. So folks are having to secure their Halloween inflatables and decorations. But I also spoke with the Birmingham Humane Society, and they've been asking people to donate crates because they are trying to evacuate their shelters ahead of the storm coming in so they have room for animals to come up from the coastal shelters.
20: Seems like there's a little bit of uncertainty, though, about what the path might be. So what about events this weekend? What are people planning to do if they have big events planned?
21: Yeah, you know, down here in the Deep South, a big concern is going to be football. So we have already seen some high school football games being rescheduled to either earlier in the day on Friday or even tonight. And then we also have that potential for Saturday. There is a big SEC football game in Tuscaloosa, the Alabama versus Georgia matchup. And President Trump is actually scheduled to attend, but he said yesterday that he is playing everything by ear based on what happens with Isaias. So as of right now, kickoff is still set for Saturday night at 6:30 p.m. Central Time. And so what University of Alabama is doing is they're just continuing to monitor the storm. If it keeps that forward momentum, the worst impacts from the storm would be happening in the morning.
20: Okay. What about oil refineries along the coast and platforms in the Gulf?
21: Right. So we've seen some reports from the Marine Minerals Administration saying that as of Wednesday, non-essential personnel have been evacuated off 8 production platforms. And that's roughly 2% of the manned platforms in the Gulf. And roughly 19% of oil rigs have been evacuated. Now, this isn't anything unusual. Anytime you have a tropical system in the Gulf, especially during hurricane season, this is the procedure they will follow. But of course, there is a question going forward. Okay, as Isaias moves through the Gulf, could we see an impact on oil prices if the storm gets really bad?
20: And before we let you go, what are you hearing from state officials?
21: Well, we have been seeing several governors declare states of emergencies, and this is just basically so they can free up resources and stage equipment along the Gulf. So they're going to be coordinating with shelters and sending out warnings as needed to the communities. And what I've seen is just really encouraging folks to be ready and pay attention to that forecast. Even now, with us being less than 48 hours out from Isaias making landfall, there's still that potential for the forecast to change. And any little shift in the track or intensity can make a big difference on who will see impacts as we're less than 48 hours out from landfall.
20: This is Laura Linehan with WBHM in Birmingham. Lauren, thank you.
21: Thank you all.
19: Hurricane Isaias is not the first big storm to threaten the Gulf Coast and is unlikely to be the last. So we have called Carolyn Gruber. She's Deputy Director of the Environmental Security Program at the Stimson Center, which is focused on international peace, security, and governance, and she is focused on climate resilience. She used to be at the National Oceanic and Atmospheric Administration. Welcome to the program.
0: Thanks for having me.
19: Okay, so folks can change the date of the football game, but what are some of the longer-term changes the Gulf Coast has made to be ready for a storm like this?
0: I think that's exactly the right question to ask. We have a real realization that we can't treat these as isolated individual events that are happening far away and apart from us. When a storm hits a coastline, it's not just damaging the environment of that specific place. I think it's important to understand that this triggers a bigger set of interconnected impacts that affect everything from public health to energy grids, just as Lauren was mentioning, and economic stability. And so coastal resilience is a really important player in building out how to reduce that vulnerability.
19: Well, if we look at the Florida Panhandle, if we look at Alabama, are they in good shape for this?
0: Well, I think that's a good question. We are definitely seeing heavy investment in building resilience. I think it doesn't serve us to build back to what we would consider to be a vulnerable baseline, to basically put a piece of infrastructure back exactly the way that it was before the storm knocked it down or put it offline. And there are some excellent examples around the world and here in the U.S. in the southern on the southern coast to look to as we creatively engineer our way out of vulnerability.
19: I'm just thinking about some of the obvious things you can do. Your beach house can be on 10-foot stilts, to give an example. Your power grid can be a little bit stronger, that sort of thing. Can you go on with some other things that are being done?
0: Exactly. To follow on Lauren's reporting from the refinery space, in the utility space, there's some really great examples, especially in Texas and throughout the Gulf Coast, of doing things like moving power lines underground, elevating those substations, making them higher up off the ground, and deploying mobile microgrids that can make that real and measurable difference in building the long-term resilience.
19: You know, we have an interesting political situation in that one party embraces the reality of climate change and the other party, as a matter of policy, denies the reality of climate change. And some political figures are afraid even to talk about what they know to be the truth about climate change. But are people still moving forward in a bipartisan way to deal with the resilience question, to deal with the adaptation question of this?
0: Yes, I think so. I think as we look at the full picture of what climate risk looks like, we have to think about how social, environmental, economic risks all come together and how they cascade and compound to really understand where to put what I believe are already limited resources into building that resilience, especially in coastal communities. We do a lot of work with coastal communities around the world, and adaptation, moving forward, adapting forward is something that they're interested in, they're looking to do, and they're looking to be creative, which is really
19: Are they looking to do it regardless of the local politics, regardless of their partisan affiliations?
0: Well, I think it matters because a lot of the coastal cities are really the drivers of economies, especially, for example, in the Gulf Coast. These cities are driving the local economy, whether it's through tourism, hotels, whether it's through the refinery process. There's a lot of there's a lot to say about the blue economy and its role, and how to build it out in a way that reduces risk and increases our resilience.
19: One other thing to ask about briefly, I was just in Western North Carolina talking with people there, and that is where Hurricane Helene unexpectedly devastated people with massive amounts of wind and rain. 2 years later, people are still in something of a recovery phase. Mm-hmm. Are inland areas as prepared as they could be for the potential of that happening again sometime?
0: I think the word preparation is key here. We have to, instead of panicking, we need to prepare and realize that this is something that is, it's going to happen again. And being able to be resilient, to adapt forward, to make a difference for the next time is important.
19: Carolyn Gruber of the Simpson Center, thanks so much.
0: Thanks very much.
20: A Minnesota teenager has been arrested on accusations that he was plotting a mass shooting at the Mall of America. Federal prosecutors say the teen targeted the shopping center because it is owned by Jewish people. NPR's Juliana Kim reports.
1: 18-year-old Shegdoun Abdullahi Muhammad was arrested on Tuesday in Minnesota after federal authorities say the teenager tried to buy an assault rifle and 200 rounds of ammunition from an undercover agent in order to carry out an act of terrorism. FBI agent Christopher Dodson spoke about the arrest at a press conference yesterday.
2: Muhammad pledged his allegiance to ISIS leaders and claimed to have joined ISIS over a year ago. Muhammad allegedly sought martyrdom in carrying out his plans to murder innocent civilians.
1: Court documents say authorities began investigating Muhammad in December 2024. In messages with an undercover informant, the teenager allegedly said he was motivated by the mass shootings that occurred at the Pulse nightclub in Orlando and Bondi Beach in Australia. In July, he started planning his attack on the country's largest shopping center, the Mall of America in Bloomington, Minnesota, according to court documents. Investigators allege that Muhammad not only wanted to hurt others, he wanted to deter people from visiting the mall ever again. They also say he chose a date near the end of this month to target Asians at a Hmong arts event hosted at the mall. FBI agent Dodson said,
2: 100% committed. Those are the words Muhammad allegedly uttered when he described his planned jihad journey.
1: Federal authorities declined to say at the press conference how Muhammad was first put on their radar. Muhammad is a U.S.-born citizen, and his parents are from Somalia. U.S. Attorney Daniel Rosen said FBI agents approached Muhammad's parents last year after the teenager sent concerning messages about wanting to commit an act of violence.
22: The FBI attempted to speak with his parents, having seen that this young man was becoming radicalized, and those attempts were rebuffed by the parents.
1: It was not immediately clear on Wednesday if Muhammad had legal representation. Juliana Kim, NPR News.

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1: We made it to Thursday on 90.1 KERA News. I'm Nicole Osei. FBI teams tasked with catching foreign spies in the U.S. have endured major staffing cuts under President Trump. It's at a time when their efforts are badly needed.
2: China is very aggressive in what they do. The Iranians pose a real threat. The Russians have always been aggressive. There is a host of counterintelligence threats.
1: We'll discuss the real-world ramifications of those cuts at 6:34 on KERA News.
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1: A year-old Texas driver's license office voter registration backlog has been cleared by Dallas County election staff. How vast was the logjam, and how can applicants check their status? KERA News has been tracking this story. Stay with us for the details. Gorgeous weather continues to blanket North Texas this week. We've got sunny skies today with a high near 88. Tonight, mostly clear with a low near 68. It's going to be sunny again tomorrow with a high near 88. In Dallas, 67, Fort Worth, 64, Grand Prairie, 65. 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
0: This is Morning Edition from NPR News. I'm Michelle Martin.
6: And I'm Steve Inskeep. A new documentary takes a critical look at a breathtakingly wealthy man. Elon Musk has threatened a lawsuit over the film Musk, which is the kind of conflict that tends to drive publicity. The documentary features interviews with people who were close to Musk, including his first wife, and also Ashley St. Clair, one of the partners who has had children with him.
7: If you were to ask someone on the right what they think of Elon, he's a free speech god, and someone on the left, he's just someone who sends hateful tweets and he's lost his mind. Both are very comforting, but both are completely insufficient to the immense amount of power and influence he has.
6: Filmmaker Alex Gibney says Musk's power is what drove him to produce the documentary. Did you admire Elon Musk before you began this project?
8: I was interested in him. And at home, I was proud to say I owned a Tesla Powerwall. I had Tesla solar panels on my roof. He had taken on the big three, electric cars, something I really believed in. But I saw also the way he kept getting richer and richer and richer, and it sort of accreted all of this economic power. And that made me interested enough to want to dig in.
6: Gibney reconstructs Musk's career at SpaceX and Tesla using archival video and records from lawsuits. The resulting film is the length of a Springsteen concert, 3 hours and 45 minutes.
8: At the heart of it were two companies who had achieved great things technologically, but their stock price was way out of proportion to their actual economic value. And that got me thinking about how he got to where he got.
6: You describe a pattern in Elon Musk's career. Yeah. And if I can summarize,
8: sure.
6: Companies like SpaceX and Tesla do truly incredible things,
8: yes,
6: genuinely incredible, which he then sells as even more incredible than they actually are.
8: not only that, but he sells as the unique product of his own brain. In other words, there's nobody else at Tesla or there's nobody else at SpaceX. There's only Elon Musk because he is the Leonardo da Vinci for our age. And you could say, okay, most CEOs are credit grabbers, and that is true to some extent. But he also used it as a ploy to get more and more money from the stock market, which he desperately needed because, you know, for a long time, Tesla didn't make a profit. There was only one place he could go. Well, actually, it turned out there were two. One place was the stock market. The other place was the government.
6: Okay.
8: And he learned how to hose them both.
6: SpaceX performed a vital service, ferrying equipment into space, developing rockets that could be reused cheaply. But the film says Musk cast the company as an even grander venture, forever about to colonize Mars. Tesla made popular electric cars, but the film says Musk oversold them as self-driving. According to the film, they weren't made with enough sensors for that, which is why some have crashed.
8: And as a result, some 67 people are dead. And that's a level of overpromising that leans into fraud. And the government was investigating that.
6: You just put that in the past tense.
8: Right. I think one of the big successes that Musk had when he engineered the election of Donald Trump was to make all the investigations into his companies go away.
6: Musk's lawyer has threatened to sue over this movie.
8: Yeah.
6: And the specific complaint that he raises has to do with your description of the 2024 election.
8: Right.
6: What do you say Musk claimed about that election as it was happening?
8: The film just quotes Elon Musk's texts to his lover, Ashley St. Clair, saying when he knew much earlier than everybody else did with some certainty that Trump was going to win, he said, "I found an anomaly in the matrix. I have 10,000 lasers in space." Obviously referring to Starlink, mm-hmm. you know,
6: his satellite system.
8: His satellite
6: communications.
8: System. We don't claim that he changed votes in the 2024 election. All we do is to show that he was bragging to his lover that he had special access to understanding the outcome of the election in a way that other people didn't. Was he lying to her? Was he just bragging? Or was he telling us something that we shouldn't know? I don't know. That's for the viewer to decide.
6: That raises another interesting question. You did not interview Elon Musk for this
8: Correct.
6: Documentary. And yet you sort of interviewed.
8: Yet he is interviewed.
6: Why don't you explain what you did and why
8: it's
6: you did
8: it? It's called a simulated interview. And famously in the film, Elon Musk brushed me off on Twitter and basically said he wasn't going to. He called me a douche is what he did. I responded, douche. And that was the, sort of the end of our exchange on Twitter. And mm-hmm. it was clear that he wasn't going to sit. So, but I really badly wanted to get his point of view and perspective in the film.
6: Mm-hmm.
8: So what to do? Well, we established a massive database of everything that he had ever said, either in audio or video, outtakes, whatever. And we used that actual material as we were doing our cut. But I became fascinated with the idea that he was fascinated by the notion that we're living in a simulation. So I thought, wouldn't it be interesting to construct an interview with a simulated Elon in which he actually spoke his actual words, but he was a kind of designed facsimile of who the real Elon was.
6: I guess we need to explain for normal human beings. There are some tech people who play around with the idea that this is just a big video game, that the world is not really happening.
8: That's right.
6: That we are just characters.
8: That's right. We're NPCs, non-player characters. And Elon, I think, thinks he's player one. He's the player in some ways. It's never exactly clear what he thinks, but he does really believe that we're living in what's called an ancestor simulation, where some future AI or alien life form has exfiltrated all of the data from planet Earth, is now playing us as a video game.
6: Did you lose any sleep over the idea that you were creating an interview with Elon
8: I didn't
6: Musk?
8: Because I felt it was journalistically sound in the sense that we were using his actual recordings of actual words and using them in a way which was warranted not only by what he said, but the context within which we were placing them.
6: You narrate this film.
8: Yeah.
6: I felt as a viewer in the early parts of the film, you sound curious.
8: Mm-hmm.
6: In the later parts of the film, you sound angry.
8: I think that's fair. And I think that change in tone resembled the change in point of view that I obtained over the course of doing the film over those 4 years. I became increasingly resentful and angry.
6: Alex Gibney, thanks for coming by.
8: Thank you, Steve.
6: Gibney's film, Musk, is in theaters Friday and is due to stream on HBO in a few months. We have reached out to Elon Musk's attorney for comment. We haven't heard back. This is NPR News.
1: Thanks for starting your day with 90.1 KERA News. Nicole Osei here. The Swedish Academy crowned Canadian poet and writer Anne Carson as the winner of the Nobel Prize in Literature. We'll tell you about her work and the response from her peers at 6:45 on KERA News.
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9: Live from NPR News in Washington, I'm Dave Mattingly. Communities along the Gulf Coast of Mississippi, Alabama, and Florida are bracing for Hurricane Isaias. The storm is expected to gain strength in the Gulf before it makes landfall late tomorrow or early Saturday as a strong hurricane. Right now, Isaias is a Category 1 storm with top sustained winds of 80 miles per hour. Evacuations are underway, both mandatory and voluntary. The governors of Florida and Alabama have declared emergencies in dozens of counties. Widespread flooding and power outages are expected. A judge in Tennessee is ordering the state to preserve evidence related to last week's failed execution of death row inmate Krista Pike. Catherine Sweeney with member station WPLN has more from Nashville.
10: The judge did order the state to preserve a long list of evidence, like the syringes and IV tubes and empty vials of medicine, as well as correspondence between the prison and the governor and the attorney general's office. Also, anything about concerns about a failed execution leading up to September 30th.
9: Pike survived two lethal doses and was hospitalized at Vanderbilt University Medical Center. Her attorneys say she regained consciousness this week and has severe swelling in her hands and arms. They're asking Tennessee's governor to grant clemency to Pike, who was convicted of a 1995 murder. This is NPR News from Washington.
11: 6:31, and this is KERA News. I'm Sam Baker. Dallas County election staff have cleared a year-old voter registration backlog at the Texas Driver's License Office. Applications for more than 68,000 voters who registered through the agency finally reached Dallas September 23rd. It took county election staff 4 days to process them. You can check your eligibility status at DallasCountyVotes.org. If it shows in suspense, Elections Administrator Paul Adams said you can fill out a form to vote.
12: My goal is to make sure that we have as few people as possible on that suspense list so they don't have to go through that.
11: State officials blame a glitch in their registration software for 200,000 unprocessed applications. Some Texas senators say a law giving parents control over school library books isn't working. KERA's Bill Zeibel reports.
13: During a Senate Education Committee hearing, Republican Senator Brent Hagenbuch said he worries there are still indecent, sexually inappropriate books on school library shelves that shouldn't be. Senate Bill 13 gives parents local control over library books and the right to challenge them if they choose.
14: Sounds like this is accurate. The law is not really having the effect that we had hoped, I think. Part of the issue is that the law really doesn't address the books that are on the shelves.
13: Several parents testified that many books have been unnecessarily removed from libraries and urged the committee to leave decisions to parents and school districts. For KERA News, I'm Bill Zeibel in Dallas.
11: Tarrant County DA Phil Sorrell said two substances are creating new risks for people of all ages. Cyclorphine is a synthetic opioid. A legal herbal extract called kratom can create opioid-like effects. Sorrell said both can have a shattering impact.
15: It's devastating when you sit there with a family in front of you that lost their child.
11: The Tarrant County Medical Examiner's Office has reported 16 fatal overdoses from kratom this year and one from cyclorphine. This is KERA News.
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0: And I'm Michelle Martin in Washington, D.C. Good morning. The job of catching foreign spies trying to steal U.S. secrets primarily falls to the FBI. NPR's Ryan Lucas has exclusive reporting that under the Trump administration, the FBI teams that do this work have been hit with major staffing cuts. And Ryan is with us now in our studios in Washington, D.C. Good to see you.
17: Good morning.
0: So what'd you find out?
17: Well, my story looks at the FBI's counterintelligence squads because it's their job to track and hunt down foreign spies here in the U.S. trying to steal government secrets, but also economic secrets. So things like cutting edge research and technology. And what my reporting found is that those FBI counterintelligence squads have been hit by pretty steep staffing shortages across the country. That's according to five people familiar with the matter. They all spoke to me on condition of anonymity out of fear of retribution. I was told that in some field offices, these squads have only half of their counterintelligence positions filled. So this is a significant drop in manpower doing this critical work.
0: Did the people you spoke with have any insight into why the FBI is cutting staffing on these squads?
17: So it's interesting. Sources told me this isn't the result of a specific directive from FBI Director Kash Patel to cut back on counterintelligence work. Instead, it's a result of Patel making violent crime and immigration enforcement priorities for the FBI. Those, of course, are also top issues for President Trump. So FBI field offices have been pulling agents and analysts from counterintelligence and putting them on violent crime and immigration enforcement instead. But there's also another factor at play here, and that's the turmoil at the Bureau under Patel's leadership. The FBI has lost more than 1,500 special agents under this administration. Those agents are leaving. They're taking their experience, their institutional knowledge with them. In some instances, this administration has also fired veteran FBI folks. And those sorts of firings, these departures, are particularly problematic in counterintelligence work because I'm told there's a huge learning curve doing this sort of work.
0: And what has the FBI said in response to your reporting?
17: Well, a spokesperson said the Bureau has a robust counterintelligence operation and said anonymous critics are, quote, disconnected from reality.
0: You know, you can imagine that a lot of countries would be interested in U.S. secrets. So what are the main concerns here? Who are the main concerns here?
17: Yeah, I spoke with Emily Harding about this. She's a former CIA analyst and deputy staff director of the Senate Intelligence Committee under Republican leadership. She said there are a lot of adversaries that are very interested in operating in the U.S.
2: China is very aggressive in what they do. The Iranians pose a real threat. The Russians have always been aggressive. They always will be aggressive. There is a host of counterintelligence threats.
17: There is, of course, the U.S. war right now with Iran. But broadly speaking, China looms largest here. For years, U.S. officials have been saying that China is relentlessly stealing American information and technology. And a few years ago, in fact, the FBI said it had more than 2,000 open economic espionage cases tied to China alone. So that gives you a bit of a sense of the scale of the issue here.
0: And so how would we be able to tell if the FBI is falling short in this critical role?
17: Yeah, it's a good question. And it's important to say that the FBI is still doing counterintelligence work, but it is hard to know when something slips through the cracks. This isn't like counterterrorism, where if a terrorist plot isn't stopped, something horrible happens. We all know about it. In counterintelligence, the threats are silent. And that means that it's very hard to know when someone is making off with U.S. secrets. And if that's not stopped, that theft just goes on and on and on.
0: That is NPR's Ryan Lucas. You can read more of his reporting at npr.org. Ryan, thank you.
17: Thank you.
6: Some other news now. Protesters are blocking the entrances of more than 200 high schools in France again today. Hundreds of thousands of high school students have been demonstrating. The prime minister said last night that France will do more to replace absent teachers and renovate facilities that are falling apart. NPR's Eleanor Beardsley is covering this from Paris. Hi, Eleanor.
18: Hi, Steve.
6: How's the prime minister trying to resolve this?
18: Well, he spoke to the nation last night, and Prime Minister Sebastian Lecornu was specific and broad. He started with the high schoolers and said the students would be heard. He condemned the violence and said the police were never given orders to affront the students. You know, there's been a lot of anger among students over what they say are aggressive police tactics on young protesters. Lecornu proposed a one-month time of reflection for students, teachers, and lawmakers to come up with answers that he said would be part of a bill debated by Parliament in November. But he spent the second part of the speech explaining the difficulties France faces, the world context, skyrocketing energy costs, and wars. He explained that there are budget constraints because each time the government addresses a crisis like COVID, it borrows money. And he said France is paying higher interest on that debt now.
6: Okay, so the prime minister says, let's take a month off. Let's calm down. Let's see if we can legislate about this. What do students say in response?
18: Oh, well, they're not satisfied. And they say the government is just playing for time, hoping that these demonstrations will peter out. But for the moment, the movement has widened to include college students. Yesterday, I was out in Paris where students from an elite university, Sciences Po, had joined in, and they had completely blocked a main boulevard in central Paris. They were behind a barricade of plastic dumpster dumpsters chanting anti-police slogans at a line of riot police on the other side. There was tear gas being fired. It was tense. So let's listen to what a couple students had to say. Here is 18-year-old Shelbon Kobeba.
19: I'm absolutely outraged by what's going on with the educational system. It's not just like a little manifestation. It's a revolt. We are revolting. We are not accepting.
18: So she says this protest movement will intensify, and she's hoping firefighters, farmers, and others will join. These college protesters said they're privileged, and that's why they have to lend their voices to help, you know, young high schoolers in poorer neighborhoods who they say have been forgotten by the French state. These protests are also about equality. And 19-year-old Clara Houssin told me that the French education system is supposed to be a meritocracy, and it's not. And she said it's not equal either. Here she is.
20: There's rats in the schools, there's holes in the windows, it's not suitable conditions to study. They don't have a French teacher for 6 months, and then they're asked to pass an exam, and that exam is supposed to be fair, but it's not fair if you haven't had a teacher for 6 months.
18: So, you know, in his speech last night, Lecornu said there would be more teachers found, and he also said, quote, a top priority is to improve the material conditions of the buildings, especially in the face of climate change, because, Steve, there's no air conditioning in French schools either.
6: Wow. How does all of this fit into the politics of France?
18: Well, for the far left, these protests fit perfectly into their platform of social injustice. Far-right leader Marine Le Pen, who polls show is in the lead to win next spring's presidential race, has said order must be restored. But she also knows she can't totally alienate this youth. But these young people regularly chant about how much they hate her party.
6: What happens next?
18: Well, protesting is such a fundamental right in France, and so protesters sometimes get the feeling that their demands must be answered immediately, and we're seeing some of that. But, Stephen, 1 week, the All Saints Day vacation begins. It's 2 weeks long, and that will likely end these protests for now, at least.
6: NPR's Eleanor Beardsley's in Paris. Eleanor, thanks so much.
18: You're welcome.

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1: I'm Nicole Osei, and you're listening to 90.1 KERI News. Student groups at Cornell University held a protest on campus to demand the administration do more in the wake of an alleged assault. The growing outrage comes amid an independent investigation. We'll break down where things stand at this stage of the probe at 6:51 on KERI News.
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5: Good morning, I'm Clitia Sala at the BBC. Israel has downgraded the British consulate in East Jerusalem to a mission. It had threatened to close the building completely over the UK's decision to sanction Israeli goods from illegal West Bank settlements. The BBC's Yolande Nell is in Jerusalem.
6: I'm now outside what has been newly called the UK mission in Jerusalem. The signage for the British consulate has been taken down overnight, and it does seem that the high-level dialogue that's been going on between the UK and Israel has allowed them to reach some kind of a compromise for the moment.
5: 30 people are reported to have been killed in a Russian strike on the eastern Ukrainian city of Kramatorsk. Pictures released by the local authorities show images of the burning metal shell of a bus and debris strewn across the road. In the capital, Kyiv, at least 2 people are reported to have died when debris fell from a drone. And a bear in Mongolia has killed a man and seriously injured a woman after attacking them in their home near the capital, Ulaanbaatar. It follows warnings that bear sightings have dramatically risen across the country. Tracy Burcham.
7: The bear attacked overnight as the couple rested in their traditional Mongolian nomadic home, a round tent-like structure. The authorities are wrestling with an increased number of bear attacks. Experts say the causes for the rise are complex, but include food availability, climate change, and rural depopulation.
5: I'm Clitia Sala at the BBC in London.
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0: It's Morning Edition from NPR News. I'm Steve Inskeep.
9: And I'm Michelle Martin. Good morning. The winner of this year's Nobel Prize in Literature is Anne Carson. Carson is a poet from Canada. To tell us more is NPR's books correspondent Andrew Limbong. Andrew, good morning.
10: Hey, Michelle.
9: So we're calling her a poet, but she's so much more than
10: that.
9: Yeah,
10: I'm selling her short a little bit there. She's a pretty prolific writer, right? Like, I do associate her most with poetry, but she also writes, like, criticism and essays. She's got a long and storied career in academia, and her work kind of blurs the line between all of those forms. At the announcement this morning, Anders Olsson from the Swedish Academy noted this combination in her work.
11: Almost all her literary production has centered upon the intersection between the philologist's obsession with words and the poet's desire for new meaning.
10: I think if I pulled a random person off the street and asked them, like, name me an Anne Carson book, I would guess, like, the one I would get most is The Autobiography of Red. That's a novel in verse. That's a reimagining of the ancient Greek poem from and, you know, she was a professor of the classics, and that was just, like, something she mined a lot in her work throughout her career.
9: Was hers one of the names that had been kind of floated in advance of the announcement?
10: Yeah, and all, like, the betting markets and stuff that we look at, because that's sort of all the data that we have. Her name gets tossed around every year. And for good reason. This is just one award of many. She's got a MacArthur Genius Grant, a Guggenheim Fellowship, a T.S. Eliot Prize, and a bunch of other sort of awards for poetry that people like won't have off the top of their heads. You know, like I said, she's pretty prolific, and she's got a let's call it like a workman's like approach to poetry, right? Just sort of like cutting up language and getting into the guts and putting it back together to make something beautiful. In 2016, she talked about poetry and called it a task.
12: And a task has a beginning and an end, and then a thing made. Poetry, poiesis means a thing made. And making is always a slightly hopeful thing, because once you've made a something, the world will be different.
9: So, Andrew, does Carson's Wind tell us anything about where the Swedish Academy's tastes are leaning these days?
10: Yeah, I mean, it's that's the question we get every year, right? And it's kind of hard to tell every year who they're going to pick. You know, there's all these questions about like, oh, are they going to like branch out geographically or something like that? This year sort of continues this trend of them picking a male writer, a female writer, a male writer, a female writer. That goes back, I think, by my count, back to 2017. But going back to like the demographics question, you know, they're mostly from Western Europe or from America. It's been a minute since someone from Latin America or South Asia has won. I think there's been a lot of people gunning for like the Mexican writer Cristina Rivera Garza or the writer Amitav Ghosh, who was born in India. But, you know, like they say, there's always next year. I think the Nobels have this reputation for picking kind of like obscure-ish writers, right? They're not picking commercial writers. They're picking people who are on small presses, and that kind of this win kind of continues the trend. Like I said, it's not like, I don't know, like the Bob Dylan win from 2016. It's not like that kind of an earth-shattering news.
9: So well-respected in the field.
10: Yeah, exactly.
9: But not necessarily well-known to the kind of commercial market, particularly in the United States.
10: Yeah, exactly.
9: But still. Okay. Yeah. That is NPR's Andrew Limbong. Andrew, thank you.
10: Thanks, Michelle.

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1: From 90.1 KERE News, I'm Nicole Osei. Democrats and Republicans are spending tens of millions of dollars in about 60 House districts where President Trump won by an average of 9 points in 2024. That could be a key to deciding control of the chamber. 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
2: An NPR investigation reveals that ICE has been secretly using a warehouse in New Jersey. That's despite a legal order barring ICE from converting it into a detention center. 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
1: Dallas County election staff worked through their weekend to clear a year-old Texas driver license office voter registration backlog. What was the scale of the logjam, and what do applicants need to do to check their status? KERA News has been following this story. Stay with us for the details. Cool and clear weather continues in North Texas this week. It's going to be sunny today with a high near 88. Tonight, mostly clear with a low near 68. We'll have sunny skies again tomorrow with a high near 88. In Dallas, 67, Fort Worth, 64, Irving, 66. 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
0: It's Morning Edition from NPR News. I'm Michelle Martin.
5: And I'm Steve Inskeep. Student groups at Cornell University are calling for change in response to what they say was the mishandling of an alleged 2024 sexual assault. On Wednesday, they staged a sit-in and what they called an economic blackout. Reporter Aurora Berry of our member station WSKG is in Ithaca.
6: Students occupied a dining hall on campus for 7 hours in solidarity with the woman referred to as Jane Doe, who reported that she was raped for 7 hours by 7 male students. They also told students to stop spending money on campus for the day. Kennedy Young is co-president of Black Students United at Cornell, one of the organizations leading the sit-in.
7: When I think about this day, like, I think about people who are united with me and in community with me on this issue. And I think that's a beautiful thing.
6: She says students held teach-ins, sharing knowledge about domestic violence and Cornell's history of student protests going back to the 1960s. This is the second major protest on Cornell's campus this week. On Monday, hundreds of students marched across campus during a Justice for Survivors rally. A coalition of campus groups leading the actions at Cornell released a list of demands for the university's administration. They include mandatory sexual assault prevention training for students and trauma-informed training for the university police. The students also want to see minimum sanctions for sexual assault, among other changes. Young says the sit-in provided students with community during a difficult time.
7: It's just been amazing to be able to look amongst other students and know that even if I know that I'm not being protected by this institution, I'm being protected by students, and I'm being protected by a community that cares for me.
6: But Young says the sit-in was intended to pressure the university to protect its students. Jack Huber is a sophomore at the university. He's also part of Students for a Democratic Cornell, another group involved in the protests. He says Cornell's mishandling of the case is part of a pattern.
8: It is the product of a culture that the administration has enabled, and it is far from the only time that Cornell's justice system has failed its students and even been weaponized against students.
6: He says that Cornell's disciplinary process favors outcomes that look good for the university. His organization wants to see a return to an independent judicial system. Cornell's media relations office did not respond to requests for comment in time for this report. For NPR News, I'm Aurora Berry in Ithaca.
0: October is Breast Cancer Awareness Month, which comes with reminders for annual mammograms. You might have heard one of these. One state is now requiring radiologists to tell patients whether their screenings for breast cancer reveal a warning sign for heart disease. That warning sign is called arterial calcification. Dr. Lisa Mullen is here to help explain that. She is an associate professor of radiology at Johns Hopkins University who helped revise the draft of the new legal requirement that's now in effect in Maryland. Dr. Mullen, good morning. Thanks for joining us.
9: Oh, thank you for having me.
0: So what is breast arterial calcification, and what can it tell you about someone's health?
9: So breast arterial calcifications are basically calcifications, so that sort of white mineral deposited in the wall of arteries in the breast, or, you know, we're seeing it in the breast. And since calcifications appear white on a mammogram, they are visible to radiologists, and they can be distinguished from other types of calcifications.

0: breast cancer, but then you get this other benefit for some sort of indication. But what should Yes. clinicians and patients do if this calcification is detected?
1: So, you know, what we're, well, just to backtrack a little bit, the new law in Maryland is requiring radiologists to report breast arterial calcifications if they're present on a mammogram. So this really only applies to mammograms. And then the law also provides some required language that has been added to patient result letters. So the lay letter that the patient gets when they have a screening mammogram or a diagnostic mammogram will have some information about breast arterial calcifications, along with information that the patient does or does not have breast arterial calcifications themselves, but then there's some general information as well. So that paragraph suggests that if these calcifications are present, that the patient should speak to her primary care provider about her cardiovascular risk. So that would be the first step, just talking to the patient's provider, you know, so the woman talks to her provider about her cardiovascular risk, and maybe together they can discuss whether a more formal risk assessment needs to be performed for that patient. And that could be very individual depending on the patient and her own risks.
0: Well, to that end, you know, two other breast radiologists at Johns Hopkins opposed this law in part because they said there's not a standard step for how to follow up. And they said that that just creates more anxiety for patients. So what's your take on this? Why do you think this is still, you know, a positive step to require this notification?
1: Well, I think one of the challenges that's faced with this is that radiologists were reporting it, but it was kind of optional. So there's no national guideline about reporting this and no agreement about whether it should be reported or how it should be reported or what should be done if calcifications are found. And I think the legislation in Maryland, which is mandating reporting, and it really is a binary reporting. So basically, you know, yes or no, present or not present. So we're not really looking at the grade, the amount of calcification, or the number of arteries that are calcified. So it's not really quantified, but it's more just yes or no, you have it or you don't. And I think the opposition comes from all of these uncertainties that we're not really sure what the best evaluation would be if this is detected, you know, or what it ultimately means for the patient.
0: But we need to end it there. I'm sorry. But so I think the point is that then this is something you should then follow up and talk to your doctor about. Okay?
1: Yes, correct.
0: That is Dr. Lisa Mullen at Johns Hopkins University. Thank you so much.
1: Thank you, Michelle. Me dejaste, mujer
0: traicionera. 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

0: 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I'm Michelle Martin.
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2: Good morning. Dallas County election staff cleared a year-old Texas driver license office voter registration backlog. How can applicants check their status?

0: I'm Nicole Osei, and this is Morning Edition. Democrats and Republicans are spinning heavily in roughly 60 House districts where President Trump won by an average of 9 points in 2024. Which party will take hold of the political upper hand? We'll discuss the state of the political landscape on 90.1 KERE News.
1: Live from NPR News in Washington, I'm Corva Coleman. The National Hurricane says a tropical system in the Gulf of Mexico has now turned into Hurricane Isaias. Top winds are now at 80 miles per hour. It could make landfall tomorrow night on the Alabama Gulf Coast. Lauren Linehan is with the Environmental Station Report, WBHM.
2: It's been a pretty quiet hurricane season so far with El Nino in play. So areas from the Mississippi Gulf Coast all the way to the Florida Panhandle, especially along the coast, have been stocking up on those hurricane supplies. They know that hurricane plan. And so for folks who are staying, who have not had evacuation orders, they are definitely making those preps right along the coast. But it's also the inland communities.
1: Lauren Linehan reporting. Florida and Alabama have declared states of emergency. A weakened storm system could race north toward Tennessee and western Kentucky after making landfall. President Trump says he is turning part of a private golf club that he owns in Florida into a presidential-style retreat like Camp David. Trump cited security as one of the reasons. NPR's Emily Fang reports it's similar to his justification for major architectural changes in Washington, D.C.
3: Representatives from the West Palm Beach Golf Club have already submitted plans for the proposed retreat. Future presidents, according to these plans, would be given complimentary membership. Trump says the golf club would be safer.
4: You don't have high buildings looming over it. There's no high building looming over it, which is no good either. And they can get maximum safety. It's a great idea.
3: He's also touted safety as one of the primary reasons for building the East Wing Ballroom at the White House and building a massive new triumphal arch in Washington. Emily Fang, NPR News, the White House.
1: Houthi rebel forces in Yemen have claimed responsibility for missile attacks on two Saudi airports this week. Saudi Arabian authorities say three people have been killed and more than 30 others wounded in those attacks. NPR's Aya Batraoui has more.
5: Saudi Arabia says a Sudanese national was killed and eight people wounded, some critically, in an attack on the capital Riyadh's international airport. Another attack on an airport in Ebha in the south killed two women, one from Morocco, the other from Algeria, and wounded 28 others. Saudi Arabia provided no further details on the attacks, but said they occurred Tuesday and Wednesday. The Houthis in Yemen, who are backed by Iran, say they struck the airports with ballistic missiles. They also warned international airlines of the, quote, consequences of continuing to operate flights within Saudi airspace, calling it a theater for military operations. The attacks come as Saudi Arabia's Air Force and the allied Yemeni government forces try to recapture Yemeni territory along a Red Sea shipping route seized by the Houthis last month. Aya Batraoui, NPR News, Dubai.
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6: 7:04, and this is KERA News. I'm Sam Baker. Dallas County election staff have cleared a year-old voter registration backlog at the Texas Driver's License Office. Applications from more than 68,000 voters who registered through the agency finally reached Dallas September 23rd. It took county election staff 4 days to process them. You can check your eligibility status at DallasCountyVotes.org. If it shows in suspense, Elections Administrator Paul Adams says you can just fill out a form to vote.
7: My goal is to make sure that we have as few people as possible on that suspense list so they don't have to go through that.
6: State officials blame a glitch in their registration software for 200,000 unprocessed applications. Meet and confer talks between the city of Dallas and its police and fire associations are continuing. KERA's Megan Cardona reports a Dallas police group worries, though, that the prolonged negotiation process will impact morale.
8: This is the second time in a row the groups have negotiated a contract after the old one expired. Wages are the sticking point in this meet and confer process. Sean Pease is the president of the Dallas Police Association. He says when an officer leaves for better pay, it can be a morale hit to their peers.
9: The morale hit on that is huge because it trickles throughout the entire department. And the last thing in the world I want is an officer showing up for the shift that just doesn't want to be here.
8: The city of Dallas declined to comment on the negotiation process. For KERA News, I'm Megan Cardona.
6: Cities commonly have policy advocates represent them in front of larger government bodies. KERA's Andy Lusk reports on the advocate representing Irving.
10: Mark Wiggins is Irving's legislative affairs officer. He's getting ready for the 90th session of the Texas legislature, which starts in January. Wiggins will speak with lawmakers as they craft policies on a variety of issues. And this year, Irving's top priority is tax relief.
11: We need to make sure that we're doing it in a smart, sustainable way that enables us to continue to provide those high-quality services that keep families and businesses deciding that they want to live in Irving.
10: Time is limited for advocates to make their cases during each session. The legislature meets for only 140 days every 2 years. For KERA News, I'm Andy Lusk in Irving.
6: President Trump has announced he'll award the Presidential Medal of Freedom to former Astros pitcher Roger Clemens at a rally in San Antonio last night. Trump also renewed his calls to induct Clemens into the Baseball Hall of Fame. This is KERA News.
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13: 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John Ludwig Taylor solves murder cases like a game of chess in this BritBox original mystery. 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
16: And I'm Michelle Martin in Washington, D.C. Good morning. There are 435 seats in the U.S. House. Only a small number of them ever end up being competitive. This year, though, both parties are trying to expand the map.
15: Here's how an aggressive redistricting push changed the boundary lines for about 10% of Americans since the last election. An unpopular Republican agenda in Washington has shifted perceptions of which lawmakers may be vulnerable. Also, parties and donors are spending hundreds of millions of dollars.
16: NPR political correspondent Stephen Fowler has been crunching the numbers, and he's with us now to talk about the state of play for the House. Good morning, Stephen.
17: Good morning.
16: So the Koch Political Report lists 43 House races, that's 1 in 10, as competitive. What types of districts are we talking about?
17: You've got places that were super close in 2024 that you would reasonably expect to be close again, like the handful of districts that, say, voted for Trump and a Democratic House rep or vice versa. There's districts like Iowa's 1st Congressional District, where the Republican won by about 800 votes in 2024, and California's 13th District decided by fewer than 200 votes. Michelle, all of that happened in a very different political environment than now, where you've got an unpopular president, the midterm backlash, rising prices, a ton of anti-incumbency vibes from voters. So that's why you're seeing a whole lot more places on the board.
16: So we mentioned redistricting, where the parties, starting with the Republicans, gerrymandered boundary lines to make it easier for them to win. And then, of course, the Democrats responded. Did that take races off the board?
17: You might think so, but the level of unpopularity we're talking about, especially among Latino voters that backed Trump in 2024, it runs the risk of some of these new Republican drawn lines ending up still electing Democrats, what's known as a dummymander. Strategists in both parties I've talked to say to watch Texas and Florida in particular for that one.
16: What else are Democrats and Republicans saying about the scope and scale of what they think is competitive?
17: Both parties have their target list of incumbents they want to defend and seats that they want to pick up. Between the Democratic Congressional Campaign Committee and the National Republican Congressional Committee, there are 93 districts I counted on their target lists. Unsurprisingly, most of them on the Democratic side. About half of them are these red to blue districts that they flag that they hope to flip. Republicans have their own MAGA majority of nominees in open races or challenging vulnerable Democratic incumbents. Notable, though, on average, Trump won this batch of districts by about 8% in 2024, which just highlights how deep into conservative areas these competitive races have moved.
16: But how much of those lists is actually about winning the district just versus, you know, fundraising and branding?
17: You know that saying, money talks? Well, some of these districts on the list have seen basically no money and no ads from either party. But you've got places like Kentucky's 6th District and Arkansas's 2nd District, where Trump won by 15%, that are seeing 6- and 7-figure sums from Republicans trying to defend things. According to Ballotpedia tracking, these target lists usually only win about 1 in 3 times, but also there's so much money involved. Ad Impact data says there's still $500 million in ads coming between now and Election Day just in the House. So for both sides, it's like throwing a 50-pound Costco-sized box of spaghetti at the wall and seeing what sticks.
16: That's some image there. That is NPR Stephen Fowler. Stephen, thank you.
17: Thank you.
15: We just heard about 43 House races that are competitive, according to the Cook Political Report. And we've now called Jessica Taylor, who tracks polling and campaign spending for the Cook Political Report. Jessica, good morning.
18: Good morning, Steve.
15: I feel that 43 competitive House districts it's not really that many compared with some past big elections. This is still kind of a narrow playing field. Am I right?
18: It is. It's a bigger playing field than we had at the beginning of the cycle. But in 2010, Republicans picked up 63 House seats. In 2018, the last Trump midterm, it was 40. We're not expecting that big of a shift, but certainly the map has moved in favor of Democrats. And, you know, we're constantly reevaluating these races, especially as we're just 20 days from the election. So the map could be shifting further as well.
15: Yeah, I think a year ago or even 6 months ago, people anticipated that maybe Democrats would narrowly win the House. Now they have a chance at least for a substantial win. And I think people anticipated that it was very hard to imagine Democrats winning the Senate. But I think you can imagine that now.
18: I mean, the Senate is a true toss-up, but it's moving in Democrats' direction. And certainly Democrats are the heavy favorites to win the House. Our current projections have them with between a 5-15 seat majority, but that's trending on the upper end of that range.
15: Let's talk about the Senate then. Is it really possible that Democrats could win in places like Texas, Iowa, and Kansas?
18: You know, those states are states that Trump carried by 13 and 14 points. But when we look back at 2006, which a lot of sources I talk to say this feels like, you have an unpopular war in the Middle East, you have an unpopular president, you have rising prices. It's almost a perfect storm, a confluence of events. And the average seat that a Democrat outperformed the previous presidential baseline by was 13.6 points. So it's within the range. However, 20 years later, we're certainly more polarized. So the fear that Democrats have and the hope that Republicans have is that people put back on their partisan jerseys in these final days. They retreat back to their camps. But the worry that Republicans have, though, is that enthusiasm among their base voters are so low, while we see higher Democratic enthusiasm, that's further tilting the playing field toward Democrats.
15: Yeah, I think you definitely have evidence of more dispirited, if that's the word, Trump voters or more conservative voters. But let's see if those conservative voters feel that they have any choice. When you focus on some of the more conservative states like Kansas, how have Democrats done in restoring their brand or appearing credible to people who are not automatic Democrats?
18: Well, Kansas is probably the most interesting race to me right now. We just shifted that race, which is a Trump plus 16 state, into the toss-up category.
15: Wow.
18: You have Roger Marshall, the incumbent there, a little slow to wake up to the challenges. He's been hit hard by a New York Times story. He's an OBGYN of suing patients for unpaid debts. I think in this economy, people are feeling so strapped. And I think that's a story that's really resonating and has hit him hard. Plus, you have an unusually strong Democrat in Reverend Adam Hamilton. He's a pastor of the largest Methodist church in the country. He comes across as a moderate. He has, I think, a compelling speaking style as a pastor, and so he is outperforming that baseline. But again, I think it's still hard in a state like Kansas, but just the fact that Republicans are having to spend money there to try to shore up this seat tells you just how bad Trump's brand is in these states, but how much of a drag I think that, you know, both parties are not popular. So I think that Democrats should also not overread if they do win the House and the Senate, because I think this election is more sort of about a pox on both of their parties.
15: Really interesting to think about Democrats running pastors in places like Kansas and Texas. I want to ask a question about the money here. We do hear about Republicans having to pull back in some states, pull back some spending in North Carolina, to give one example. And yet we also hear Republicans have a huge money advantage. Do they have the money to compete everywhere they need to compete to maybe hold on to the Senate?
18: I think that still it doesn't overcome the momentum and the message that Democrats have, I think, is a real question. And when they're coming in with some of this money, for instance, in Texas, where they're having to try to rescue a really weak candidate in Ken Paxton, they're spending multiple times what the candidate has to spend. So their money doesn't go as far when super PACs are spending it. And we're not seeing, for instance, a notable movement in Texas where James Tallarico is still up. So I think there's a real question of maybe a couple of points in these close races could swing some of these seats, but money may not be everything either.
15: I guess we'll just remember as you go that Democrats have dreamed of winning Texas before and always fall a little short. We'll see what happens this time. Jessica, thanks so much.
18: It's Lucy and the football.
15: Jessica Taylor of the Cook Political Report, thank you.
18: Thank you, Steve.
16: The Tennessee woman who survived an attempted execution is awake and in the middle of an emotional legal fight. Krista Pike was convicted in 1996 of murdering Colleen Slimmer. Last week, prison officials injected Pike with two lethal doses of the sedative pentobarbital and she lost consciousness but did not die. State officials have not said if they will try to execute her again. Catherine Sweeney at member station WPLN has this report.
19: Attorneys representing Krista Pike won an early battle on Wednesday. A county judge ordered the state of Tennessee to preserve all evidence of the failed execution. Attorney Randy Spivey said his client is a survivor.
20: She survived child sexual abuse. She survived rapes of multiple men. She survived a suicide attempt when she was 12. And she survived the state's attempt to execute her. She deserves answers about what was done to her.
19: The order keeps prison officials from discarding anything that would aid an investigation. The judge, Aisha Miles, listed off dozens of specific things the Department of Correction would need to keep, like IV tubes, needles, and empty drug vials.
21: I want to ensure that you all take special care not to lose, misplace, accidentally delete any information that may be pertinent to this litigation.
19: Attorneys representing state prison officials want Pike's legal challenge thrown out. Will Ayers is one of them. During the hearing, he argued that the case is focused on Pike's execution attempt on September 30th, an event that has come and passed.
22: There's no showing that Ms. Pike is subject to execution again.
19: The judge said she was skeptical.
21: Is the state prepared to take the position that Ms. Pike will not be rescheduled?
22: No, I can't answer that question, Your Honor. I'm not in a position to.
21: But you're also not in the position to say that tomorrow a new execution order will not be presented.
19: The decision is ultimately up to the state's Supreme Court. It's unclear whether there's interest in doing so. Pike's legal team is seeking a commutation. In the meantime, Pike is still in the hospital with one hand and both feet shackled to her bed. Health workers are tending to burns, blisters, and swelling in her arms, which her lawyers attribute to the lethal drugs having flowed into her flesh instead of her bloodstream. For NPR News, I'm Catherine Sweeney in Nashville.
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23: It's Thursday, 7:19 on 90.1 KERA News. Nicole Osei with you. Many police departments now use AI to help power real-time crime centers, central hubs that can keep tabs on an entire city.
24: This is a time and a force multiplier. 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
23: We'll have more on this new surveillance tool and why privacy advocates are worried at 7:37 on KERA News.
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23: A year-old Texas driver's license office voter registration backlog was cleared by the Dallas County election staff. How vast was the pileup, and how can applicants check their status? KERA News has been tracking this story. Stay with us for the details. Beautiful weather continues to blanket North Texas this week. We've got sunny skies today with a high near 88. Tonight, mostly clear with a low near 68. It's going to be sunny again tomorrow with a high near 88. In Dallas, 67. Fort Worth, 64. Denton, 56. 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

0: 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Inspired by a true David versus Goliath story about truth at all costs. 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This is NPR.
1: 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I'm Steve Inskeep.
2: And I'm Michelle Martin. It's been 3 years since Hamas led an attack against Israel where they killed 1,200 people and took hundreds of others hostage. Israel's war in Gaza that followed has never ended, despite a ceasefire. NPR's Anas Baba spoke with one man about what life is like 3 years on.
3: The Rimal neighborhood in Gaza City was a trendy popular spot, known for its shops and restaurants before the war. And like much of Gaza, it was bounded by Israeli airstrikes during the war. This past year of ceasefire brought parts of Rimal back to life, with some coffee shops reopening.
4: To some extent, I would say that we have food. Exactly a year ago, I've had nothing to eat. I was starving almost to death. I used to get dizzy when I'm going to work.
3: This father of two asked that NPR not publish his name in order to speak freely.
4: If that's okay, I would like to stay anonymous. I would say that that's out of fear of Israeli retribution.
3: He says what happened on October 7th was wrong, but that it doesn't justify Israel's military killing more than 74,000 Palestinians in the past 3 years. At least 20,000 of them children, according to Gaza's health ministry. And Israel says its war is far from over, despite a ceasefire.
4: Bombings are happening all over, here and there. I don't know if someday the bombing is going to be me, my family, a friend.
3: This week, Israeli Defense Minister Israel Katz said the military has killed 4,000 of those militants who infiltrated southern Israel from Gaza on October 7th. But he says there are still 2,000 more that, in his words, will be eliminated.
4: We literally are still dying because of what happened 3 years ago. We gave you hostages. What is there more for you? What are you seeking out of us? We're just humans. We're just civilians. We want to live.
3: The ceasefire that President Trump brokered released all of the remaining living and dead Israeli hostages. But people here say the war never ended as promised. And as Israeli military continues to target both senior and rank-and-file members of Hamas, civilians are being killed almost daily in the airstrikes.
4: Bombings are still happening all over the place. We're still sieged. We still can't evacuate. We can't leave. People are still in the streets, sleeping in the streets.
3: Streets that lie in ruins. 3 years on. Anas Baba, NPR News, Gaza City.
1: Military representatives from all 32 NATO nations met this week. And what is notable is where they met. Kyiv, Ukraine. They seem to be there to learn. Kurt Volker, former U.S. ambassador to NATO and former representative for Ukraine negotiations in the first Trump administration, is following this. Welcome back.
5: Thank you very much, Steve. Great to be with you.
1: What are the NATO members learning?
5: Well, I think the first thing they want to get a look at firsthand is the air defense situation for Kyiv and other cities during the winter. Russia has really stepped up its air raids against Ukraine to try to knock out the electricity grid and other heating and things during the winter. And I think they want to get a look firsthand how Ukraine is doing, how prepared they are for the winter, what kind of things NATO countries might need to do.
1: Okay, that makes sense because we've seen these massive, much more constant air attacks on Kyiv, for example, and concerns about how they would get through the winter. Do the NATO allies have the capacity to help Ukraine with that?
5: They do. Obviously, the best system in the world is the Patriot system that we have provided in the past and allies have bought for Ukraine, but they're in very short supply. But there are other types as well that NATO allies can provide to help with air defense. The Germans, the French, the Swedes all have different variations of this. And then the other thing that the NATO representatives want to do is to get a look firsthand at what Ukraine is doing on its own. They now have some of the best in the world capabilities when it comes to drones, counter drones, and electronic warfare. And it's much more efficient the way the Ukrainians are taking out drones that are incoming than the way NATO countries have done it. So we have something to learn from the Ukrainians in this, too.
1: This is amazing. So you're telling me we're in this world of asymmetric warfare where maybe the people with the biggest and most expensive weapons don't win. I guess this is an important lesson for the United States to learn, since the United States is the country with the biggest and most expensive weapons. They're not always the best ones?
5: Well, they can be the best, but they're also very expensive. And when you have someone that can send thousands of drones per night, and maybe the drones cost $30,000, you're going to knock that down with $1 million interceptor missile. You can't keep doing that repeatedly. So we've got to learn some of these low-cost and high-volume ways to take these things out the way the Ukrainians have done.
1: Is this the lesson of the Iran war, where the United States has spent billions against armed forces that seem to be able to respond very cheaply?
5: Yes, exactly. And in fact, the drones that the Iranians have used against targets in the Middle East, both U.S. bases and our Gulf allies, are the very same drones that Russia has been using against Ukraine for a long time. And so the Ukrainians have had a lot of time and experience now to figure out how to deal with these. The U.S. was using a large number of Patriot missiles to take down these very same things. That's why we now have a global shortage of Patriots, because we were using them with such volume compared to what we could have been doing if we had better lower-cost systems at hand.
1: I think you said something that is very relevant here, because you said Ukraine is leading the world in drones, or near leading the world in drones, but also counter drones.
5: Yes.
1: So this is a category of defensive drone. That's what the U.S. and others need to learn about?
5: Well, it's not, they do have defensive drones, or drones that take out drones, but they also have lower cost systems that are targeted more at the low cost drones that come in. So, for example, you have a regular propeller driven drone. You don't want to use an anti-aircraft or an anti-missile missile to take that out. You can do that with a ground-based firing system that is lower tech, lower cost, but effective. The jet-powered ones are harder, but they're now learning ways to take those out, too.
1: Just very briefly, you mentioned electronic warfare. What do you mean by that in this context?
5: It's rerouting where the incoming missile or the incoming drone is supposed to go. By confusing the signals, it ends up not hitting the target, and in some cases just crashing into the ground or into a river. The most famous one of these is called Lima. They reprogram the incoming missile to think its target is Lima, Peru, which is too far away to hit, so it crashes.
1: Okay. Wow. Kurt Volker, former U.S. ambassador to NATO, thanks for your insights. Appreciate it.
5: My pleasure. Thanks.
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6: We made it to Thursday on 90.1 KERE News. Nicole Osei here. 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
9: Live from NPR News in Washington, I'm Dave Mattingly. Residents and tourists along the Gulf Coast of Mississippi, Alabama, and Florida have begun evacuating ahead of Hurricane Isaias. In some areas, mandatory evacuations are in effect. In others, people are being urged to leave. The storm is expected to make landfall by late tomorrow or early Saturday. Right now, Isaias is a Category 1 hurricane with top sustained winds of 80 miles per hour. It's expected to strengthen before coming ashore, as NPR's Debbie Elliott reports.
10: National Hurricane Center Director Mike Brennan says Isaias is gaining steam as it moves over the warm waters of the Gulf of Mexico.
11: Isaias is expected to be a strengthening, strong hurricane as it approaches the northern Gulf Coast on Friday into Friday night and Saturday. You can see multiple life-threatening impacts from storm surge, heavy rainfall, flooding, and hurricane-force winds.
10: The governors of Alabama and Florida have declared states of emergencies, and the impending storm has prompted school closures and event cancellations throughout the region. The Marine Minerals Administration reports about 25% of offshore oil and 16% of natural gas production in the Gulf has been curtailed. Debbie Elliott, NPR News.
9: Right now, Isaias is moving at about 9 miles per hour. 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
12: Live from the Texas newsroom, I'm Shelby Rose. President Donald Trump rallied supporters in San Antonio last night as Republicans worked to defend several competitive races across Texas. Trump framed the November election as a test of support for his agenda.
13: In this election, I'm asking you to pretend. Remember, pretend. You just have to pretend. Somebody said I'm forcing them. I'm not forcing. Pretend that I'm on the ballot because we get a lot more votes.
12: The event drew protesters outside and Trump was interrupted several times inside the arena. It was Trump's third campaign stop in Texas in the past month. Some Texas senators say a law giving parents control over school library books isn't working. KERA's Bill Zeeple reports Wednesday lawmakers discussed possibly tightening legislation.
14: During a Senate Education Committee hearing, Republican Senator Brent Hagenbuch said he worries there are still indecent, sexually inappropriate books on school library shelves that shouldn't be. Senate Bill 13 gives parents local control over library books and the right to challenge them if they choose.
15: Sounds like this is accurate. The law is not really having the effect that we'd hoped, I think. Part of the issue is that the law really doesn't address the books that are on the shelves.
14: Several parents testified that many books have been unnecessarily removed from libraries and urged the committee to leave decisions to parents and school districts. I'm Bill Zeeble in Dallas.
12: 46-year-old Jamal Howard was put to death last night in Huntsville after his last-minute appeal was denied. His attorney wanted a delay after the botched execution in Tennessee. Howard shot a store clerk during a robbery north of Beaumont in 2000. He apologized to the family before receiving that lethal dose. I'm Shelby Rose in the Texas newsroom.
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2: And I'm Michelle Martin in Washington, D.C. Good morning. Three major news organizations are confronting the Trump administration in federal court today over the president's efforts to ban their reporters from the White House.
1: CNN, MS Now, and Politico say that's a violation of their constitutional rights.
2: NPR media correspondent David Folkenflik is covering the lawsuit, and he's with us now. Good morning, David.
18: Good morning, Michelle.
2: So where do things currently stand?
18: So in mid-September, President Trump did something he sort of talked about doing for a long time. He banned reporters from those three outlets. He posted on Truth Social. He talked about it publicly. Here's a clip of what he had to say on that day.
19: There's something wrong with a country that can allow people to write purposely negative stories. Now, if they want to write them, that's fine. But I don't have to let them into the people's house.
18: In relatively short order, Michelle, they'll news outlets filed a lawsuit here in federal court in D.C. And a judge instituted what's called temporary restraining order, saying, hey, you can't do that for now while I get have a little time to think about these issues. But there have been points along the way in the weeks since where the White House has flouted the order or done things that seem inconsistent. It's turned into a roller coaster, for example, for CNN, which has part of this pool of five major networks that aren't just showing up at the White House to cover the president, but actually get to cover him and tape it and share that footage with news outlets across the country. They bear the logistical obligations, but also bear the cost of doing that. And so they share it. And at times, CNN has not been allowed to be in the pool. At times, it has. And most recently, CNN's been allowed, but hasn't been allowed into these smaller spaces like Air Force One.
20: And what are the news organizations arguing?
18: Well, the news outlets are arguing that the White House is trying to demonstrate that it has the right to decide where, when, and how they can cover the president at any given moment, pretty much on a whim. And they say that's a violation of their First Amendment rights, that is, their free speech rights. It is true that the president and the White House doesn't have to allow anybody on the grounds and give them credentials. Once they do, they can't withdraw them because they don't like the speech. That's the argument. And it seems to be pretty settled law in cases, including a few in Trump's first term. And also they're arguing this is a violation of their Fifth Amendment rights. That is, the president didn't warn them ahead of time that he was going to do this, didn't give them a process to appeal. That's called due process.
20: And given all that, what is the White House saying about this? What's their argument other than that the president doesn't like these people?
18: Well, they've said that these news outlets are publishing things that are untrue, fake news in the term of the president, but also they're invoking now national security concerns. They're pointing to such coverage as questions of what is in the bunker area below the new renovated ballroom in the east wing of the White House. They say that's a national security question. They say that MS Now's coverage disclosing that there's a leak investigation into a story that was embarrassing for FBI Director Kash Patel, that is, and other such things. And so they're saying national security, and they're saying the executive essentially outweighs the courts and a judge on this. And it's saying, look, we have had some court cases, including at least preliminary ruling in a case involving the Associated Press, in which we are allowed to prevent people from being able to go into smaller spaces like the Oval Office or Air Force One. So it's asking the judge to essentially dismiss all of this. It's saying we have the right to do what we want.
20: And how do you anticipate that this will be resolved?
18: Well, today is the day in which this temporary restraining order will dissipate. So the judge is going to have to decide soon whether he offers this preliminary injunction saying you can't do it anymore, or whether he sets this for trial and says let's hold things in abeyance.
20: That is NPR Media correspondent David Folkenflik. David, thank you.
18: You bet.
1: Protesters in many cities have focused on flock cameras, which use AI to gather information on passing cars. Privacy experts are pointing out another surveillance tool, technology in police command centers that can watch a whole city from one place using many sources of information. Here's NPR's Meg Anderson.
21: Police officers in cities across the country will tell you their real-time crime center is a game changer. They'll tell you how it helps them find missing children, monitor big events from the skies, scope out dangerous scenes before putting an officer in harm's way. Hundreds of police departments have one of these central hubs. They've existed for years, but now many of them are being powered with AI.
22: Welcome to Axon Fusus, your rapidly deployable real-time crime center in the cloud.
21: Software like Fusus from the public safety tech company Axon functions like a brain. It synthesizes the data it pulls in, creating a one-stop shop for police surveillance.
22: Now, video and data feeds from a variety of sources and apps can be viewed together in a single pane of glass.
21: By now, you've probably heard a lot about automated license plate readers like Flock. But researchers who study police technology told NPR real-time crime centers are much more extensive. They pull in license plate data, but also body-worn cameras, police dash cams, drones, 911 dispatch, gunshot detectors, and surveillance cameras, sometimes even from private businesses. Quincy Whitner is with the Greenville County Sheriff's Department in South Carolina. He says Fusus helped his department find a man who shot a police officer and fled by combining city surveillance footage with license plate data.
23: This is a time and a force multiplier for us. Instead of having to go to a million different systems, a million different places to find answers, we can get it in one platform in one place somewhat instantaneously.
21: But that push of a button mentality is exactly what makes privacy experts nervous. Rachel Levinson-Waldman studies these tools at New York University's Brennan Center for Justice. She says even just a few decades ago, there were more hurdles in surveillance.
3: if an officer or a police department wanted to follow somebody, wanted to do a stakeout, wanted to launch an investigation, part of the friction is the resources that go into that.
21: Like staffing and time. There needed to be a good reason to go to all that effort. Now, she says, it is just easier to justify watching people.
3: So in some ways, going from the, we have this individualized reason to suspect wrongdoing to, well, we just have a wealth of data. Let's look in there and maybe see if we can find something wrong.
21: Police told NPR they understand those concerns, but that the good outweighs the bad. Michelle Yetzi manages the real-time crime center at the Montgomery County Police Department in Maryland.
4: I understand people's concerns, but if you're not up to no good, we're not looking at you. We are looking at people who are committing crimes.
21: Axon did not respond to multiple requests for comment, but CEO Rick Smith said in the company's latest earnings call that they strongly value privacy.
5: We just have to be thoughtful and understand those concerns and say, look, this is a tool to amplify human ability, not to replace human judgment.
21: But like we've seen with flock cameras, there is potential for abuse when a police department is always watching. Privacy experts say tech can get it wrong. People can get swept up by mistake or even targeted. Meg Anderson, NPR News. Just like watching the detectives.
1: 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So now tech companies are looking at Australia. What do Australians think? 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
6: It's Thursday, 7:42 on 90.1 KERE News. I'm Nicole Osei. The cost of energy is squeezing many residents in Florida. So why are energy bills so high in the Sunshine State? We'll tell you why at 7:51 on KERE News.

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3: UT Southwestern Medical Center, named the number one hospital in Dallas-Fort Worth by U.S. News and World Report, and nationally ranked in 11 specialties, including cancer, heart and vascular, and neurological care.
4: For KERA News, I'm Sam Baker. Noel Rodriguez Alvarez will finally be laid to rest. His disappearance in 2022 sparked a more than three-year search that ended with a positive ID of his remains in May. They were recovered during an investigative excavation at Noel's former residence in Everman. The city yesterday said private funeral services have been arranged for Noel. The services are closed to the public at the family's request. However, a public candlelight vigil has been planned for Saturday, October 24th at Clyde Pittman Park in Everman. Two former Tarrant County jailers have been arrested on charges related to use of force. That's according to the Tarrant County Sheriff's Office. Anthony Avalos and Osiris Longo are charged with assault causing bodily injury and official oppression. The Sheriff's Office conducted the investigation but did not release any specifics of what the now former jailers are accused of doing. And Texas districts banned more books in public schools last year, nearly 12,000 than any other state in the nation. That's according to a report out this week from PEN America. The nonprofit advocates for freedom of speech across the country has been tracking bans since 2021. This is KERA News.
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6: Thanks for listening to 90.1 KERA News. The State Fair of Texas has lowered its prices this year after attendance dropped and visitors complained last season, but it can still be pricey to go. KERA's Alexis Jones and Therese Powell found some ways to stretch your dollar with some free activities you don't want to miss.
7: Howdy, folks. This is Big Tex. Welcome to the State Fair of Texas.
8: It does go up every year. Everything is more expensive all the time.
9: It is expensive, just in general.
10: I mean, we are getting one thing and sharing it versus getting each our own. I have to learn how to share.
11: You prepare for it every year, you know. I can see how people in California have Disneyland right around the corner, so this is like our Disneyland, kind of prepare for it each year.
12: But I don't think that it devalues the fun.
13: Those were just some of the people we talked to on opening day of the fair. And like that last guy said, everything, including the fair, is more expensive these days. But you can't put a price tag on fun, right?
14: But here's the thing. There's plenty of free stuff to do at the fair once you're inside the gates. So much free stuff, in fact, that we only scratched the surface during our trip.
13: So right out of the gate, I have to say, before you rush off to buy that first corny dog, do yourself a favor and pause for a second to take in and appreciate all the beautiful Art Deco buildings and murals and sculptures there on the fairgrounds.
14: The crown jewel of that Art Deco collection is the Hall of State. This year, the Hall of State is hosting three exhibitions.
13: One of those, Mundo Latino, celebrates the history and significance of Day of the Dead with folk art, altars, sugar skulls, and of course, Katrinas.
14: We talked to Erica Tilling, who's one of the producers of the show, about the centerpiece of the exhibit, the axolotl, an amphibian that's native to Mexico.
15: When someone passes on, their spirit comes back to life in form of an alebrije that we call it in Spanish. So essentially, it's a spiritual animal that becomes kind of like your pet in the second life.
13: So what about our next stop? Well, here's Big Tex with a clue.
9: What did the cow say to the calf? It's past your bedtime.
14: We got a glimpse of farm life at the milking demonstration.
16: We're going to be talking about where milk comes from, how it gets to the table, and the goodness it does for our body.
13: That's Kayla Frick from Southwest Dairy Farmers. She and her lovely assistant, Gracie the cow, showed the crowd how the professionals milk a cow.
17: Anybody want to guess actually how much milk our average milk cows make today?
13: So for all of you playing along at home, the average cow gives about 10 gallons of milk a day. Now you know.
14: Another free animal experience that I would totally pay money for is the petting zoo. You can find the petting zoo in the Little Lone Stars land. That's the new area that's just for kids.
13: A trip down the Midway can add up, but there's one thrill ride at the fair that won't cost you a cent.
18: Now it's time for the fun stuff. This is what everyone comes out here for.
13: That was Chase Crawford, and he was our driver for the Ram 1500 TRX Thrill Ride. You can find that over near the African American Museum of Dallas at Gate 5. The ride is essentially a spin around a dirt course in a high-performance pickup truck. It drives, accelerates, and then flies over a series of rolling hills. Now, I know I'm dating myself here, but picture the Dukes of Hazzard, but with a bigger vehicle. You can tell by our screams that that was way better than anything you'd ride on the Midway. And it was absolutely free.
14: I think what I love most about the fair is people watching. You see people from every walk of life just having fun. And you really can't put a price tag on that, can you? For KARA News, I'm Alexis Jones.
13: And I'm Trace Powell.
6: Authorities in Minnesota say they thwarted an ISIS-inspired attack by a teenager at the Mall of America. The FBI says the suspect was under investigation for years. We'll break down what is known about the suspect and his alleged plot at 8:15 on KERA News.
19: An NPR investigation reveals that ICE has been secretly using a warehouse in New Jersey. That's despite a legal order barring ICE from converting it into a detention center. That story's on All Things Considered from NPR.

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4: From Marketplace in Washington, I'm Kimberly Adams. The New York Fed has released its latest survey of consumer expectations. And when it comes to inflation, that is how much folks think prices will have risen by in a year from now, expectations were up sharply in September to 3.9%. But consumers were feeling a bit better about the job market last month. They think they're less likely to lose their job in the coming year. And if they do, that they're more likely to find another one. Marketplace's Mitchell Hartman has more.
6: Last month, consumers saw one price keep going up at nearly every street corner they passed, says Bill Adams at Fifth Third Commercial Bank.
7: The increase in inflation expectations in September, it's gas prices and also diesel prices, which consumers don't usually pay but have been in the news a lot. With the higher price of gasoline, consumers are telling us they're more worried about making ends meet. That has flowed through to lower expectations of household finances.
6: Consumers now expect food prices to rise more than 5%, rent nearly 7%, medical care more than 9%. Of course, they may not turn out to be right about any of that, but that's somewhat beside the point for the Federal Reserve when it decides whether to raise interest rates again, says economist Orrin Klatchkin at Nationwide. Rising inflation expectations
8: is definitely a part of the reason why they chose to hike rates last month and why we think they are going to continue to raise interest rates.
6: He says if the Fed lets those expectations continue unchecked,
8: that could certainly have an impact on spending habits.
6: When consumers expect higher prices and rush to make purchases to get ahead of them, that can drive even more inflation, making the Fed's job of fighting it harder. I'm Mitchell Hartman for Marketplace.
4: Let's do the numbers. Dow, S&P, and NASDAQ futures are down in the 0.4% to 0.7% range, with the Dow future down 351 points. The 10-year Treasury yield is up at 5.32%. Oil prices jumped this morning on reports the U.S. may be planning another round of major strikes on Iran. Brent crude is up 0.4% to almost $105 a barrel.
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4: It's time for us to take the Marketplace Economic Pulse, where we check in with reporters from public media outlets across the country about the economic stories they're following in their communities. This week, we're joined by Jessica Mazaros, a climate and environment reporter at Florida's WUSF. The team there has been working on their own series called The Cost of Power, exploring why energy bills are so high in the Sunshine State.
9: Good morning. Thank you for having me.
4: Jessica, you found in your reporting that energy bills in Florida have jumped by as much as 70% over the past 10 years. What explains that?
9: Yeah, bills are so high, mostly because of consecutive rate hikes. You know, it's every 3 years or so companies are allowed to ask for a rate hike. And sometimes they would, sometimes

0: more about the role of utility companies in all of this. That feels like quite the outlier.
1: Well, Florida has four major investor-owned utilities. And at the same time that these bills have been climbing, these investor-owned utilities made more than $6 billion in profits last year. Consumer advocates are pretty upset about that, and they think that profits should be capped and that that's contributing as well to these bills rising.
0: What are some alternatives to this for-profit model?
1: Well, utilities can be run by a municipal government. We've seen that happen in Florida before. The last time was, I think, over a decade ago. But it can be costly. There are lawsuits. We know that two in particular in this region, in St. Petersburg and in Clearwater, the cities were looking to remove themselves from Duke Energy Florida and run their own utility to bring down costs. But Clearwater decided to back off from that because the cost would be too much in terms of that kind of a transition and the lawsuits. But St. Petersburg is still researching that. So that can be an alternative if the city is so willing. And we've heard from people in the community meetings during public hearings saying that they want this.
0: Beyond the utility companies, there's also this government-appointed commission that is in charge of approving rate hikes. What have they been doing this whole time?
1: Yeah, so it's called the Florida Public Service Commission. It's five commissioners appointed by Florida's governor. And they've been accused of rubber stamping a lot of these rate hikes and surcharges that have been tacked on. And there's been some call, like bipartisan support, really. Last year, we had two pieces of legislation, one from a Republican and one from a Democrat, trying to revamp this commission to get those caps on profits, as well as getting some people on the commission who specialize in utilities and specialize in the environment.
0: When the utilities are putting in for these rate hikes, what are they saying justifies it?
1: So one of the big things is that, you know, Florida has the second highest electricity consumption in the country, and the population keeps growing, so that leads utilities to continuously expand their rate base. And then also they're allowed to pass on capital expenditures onto customers, like when you build a power plant, for example. So they're really incentivized to expand, but they're saying, like, in order to expand, we need more money, basically.
0: Jessica Mazaros is a climate and environment reporter at WUSF in Tampa, Florida. Jessica, thank you.
1: Thank you so much.
0: To hear our full conversation, head over to marketplace.org. We'll also have it in our podcast feed later this morning. In Washington, I'm Kimberly Adams with the Marketplace Morning Report. 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
2: Good morning. Dallas election staff worked overtime to clear a year-old Texas driver license office voter registration backlog. What do applicants need to do to check their status? I'm Nicole Osei, and this is Morning Edition. Authorities in Minnesota foiled an ISIS-inspired attack by a teenager at the Mall of America.
7: The messages this defendant allegedly sent to others were chilling, a cold commitment to carrying out his vision of violence.
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0: Washington, I'm Corva Coleman. The media outlets CNN, MS Now, and Politico square off against the Trump administration in federal court this morning. It's over access to the White House. The White House has sought to ban their reporters, citing national security concerns. But President Trump announced he was doing so because he didn't like their coverage. As NPR's David Folkenflik reports, the news outlets say he's violating their First Amendment rights.
1: A federal judge forced the White House to pause its ban. Now he'll consider what to do about it. Legal precedents suggest Trump didn't have to let them in, but once he did, he can't keep them out simply because of their coverage. CNN is still being periodically blocked from taking part in a TV pool in which the network shares costs and logistics of covering the president's actions in public spaces with four other networks. That footage is shared widely. The White House has blocked CNN from operating in smaller places for the pool, like Air Force One. The judge has to assess that, too. David Folkenflik, NPR News.
0: The third quarter of 2026 represented the most dangerous period for global shipping in recent history. That's according to maritime intelligence group Windward. For the first time, four major navies belonging to Iran, Russia, Ukraine, and the U.S. struck merchant ships, turning commercial vessels into tools of interstate conflict. NPR's Hadil Al-Shelchi reports.
2: The maritime intelligence firm Windward said that the overall traffic in the Strait of Hormuz has doubled since July, but that the actual number of tankers passing through this waterway may be higher, driven by the U.S. Navy escorting night convoys traveling in Omani waters. The tanker traffic in the Red Sea waterway of Bab el-Mandeb dropped by 26% due to Iranian-backed Houthi attacks on Saudi vessels, according to the group. It said Iran shifted its strategy between July and September, changing from indiscriminate attacks to specifically target tankers navigating the U.S.-protected Southern Corridor. Nearly half of the targeted vessels belong to the national fleets of Gulf energy companies. Hadil Al-Shalchi, NPR News.
0: Russia bombed a public bus in an eastern Ukrainian fortress city, killing at least 30 people and injuring another 18. NPR's Joanna Kakissis reports from Kyiv.
3: Russia used guided aerial bombs to strike the bus in the eastern city of Kramatorsk. This city and the neighboring town of Slovyansk are the last two major settlements in the Donetsk region under Ukrainian control. Writing on social media, the region's governor, Vadim Filashkin, said, quote, Russia comes to Ukrainian land with death. Filashkin said public transportation in Kramatorsk and Slovyansk has been halted for safety reasons. Russia has stepped up its attacks on Ukrainian cities ahead of winter, striking homes as well as power and water facilities. Joanna Kakissis, NPR News, Kyiv.
0: This is NPR.
4: 804, and this is KERA News. I'm Sam Baker. Dallas County just got 68,000 voter registrations after applying through the state. KERA's Marina Trejan Martinez explains.
5: 200,000 Texans registered to vote through the state driver's license office. State officials say a glitch in their registration software system left the applications unprocessed. More than 68,000 of them finally reached Dallas on September 23rd. County election staff worked through their weekend to clear the backlog. Judge Clay Lewis Jenkins, who is up for re-election, says several Latino voters told him their eligibility appears to be in limbo.
6: I'm very concerned with the way the state and DPS are handling this. Whether it's intentional or not, it's voter suppression.
5: Eligibility can be checked at DallasCountyVotes.org. For KERA News, I'm Marina Trejan Martinez in Dallas.
4: Some Texas lawmakers worry a law allowing parents to remove books they consider indecent from library shelves isn't working. The Senate Education Committee yesterday heard testimony about what some witnesses said were loopholes in Senate Bill 13. The 2025 law gave school boards final say over library materials and allows community members to challenge books. But several parents, like Lainey Hawes of Keller, told committee members SB 13 takes control away from parents.
7: I want to know what makes all of you politicians and all of the activists here today think you know what's best and what's appropriate for my children or the children in my community.
4: Hawes said the law has led to removal of literature and functions like a book ban. A correction on a PEN America report about banned books in public schools last year. We initially said Texas led all states with nearly 12,000 books banned from public schools. That was the total U.S. number. Texas led all states with nearly 8,200. Tarrant County D.A. Phil Sorrells is warning residents about the growing presence of two substances in drug overdoses. KERA's Penelope Rivera reports.
8: Cyclorphine is a synthetic opioid, and kratom is a legal herbal extract that can create opioid-like effects. Sorrell said these drugs are creating new risks for people of all ages.
9: I don't want to see another kid die because they're taking something that they thought, well, this is safe because I can just buy it readily at the gas station. I can buy it at this convenience store.
8: Cyclorphine is considered extremely potent and can be mixed into other counterfeit pills. Sorrell said the Tarrant County Medical Examiner's Office reported 16 fatal kratom overdoses and one cyclorphine fatal overdose in 2026. For KERA News, I'm Penelope Rivera in Fort Worth.
4: This is KERA News.
10: I'm Robin Young. In the lovely new kids picture book, Goodbye Koi, a little boy's fears about moving are expressed in his worries about the fish he's leaving behind.
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16: And I'm Michelle Martin in Washington, D.C. Good morning. Overnight, Tropical Storm Isaias became a hurricane.
15: Forecasters say it will make landfall as early as tomorrow night near the Alabama Gulf Coast and Florida Panhandle. Communities are preparing for high winds and flooding.
16: We reach WBHM's environmental reporter Laura Linehan in Birmingham, Alabama. Good morning, Lauren.
17: Good morning.
16: So what are the preparations looking like?
17: Well, you know, they're used to hurricanes along the Gulf Coast, right? But it's been a pretty quiet hurricane season so far with El Nino in play. So areas from the Mississippi Gulf Coast all the way to the Florida Panhandle, especially along the coast, have been getting sandbags, boarding up windows, getting supplies from the grocery stores. The stores have been full with people stocking up on those hurricane supplies. They know that hurricane plan. And so for folks who are staying, who have not had evacuation orders, they are definitely making those preps right along the coast, but it's also the inland communities. I mean, here in Alabama, the National Weather Service in Birmingham is forecasting 2 to 4 inches of rain and some stronger winds inland. So you could see the potential for folks already. What they have been doing is securing their lawn furniture outside, but it's also October. So folks are having to secure their Halloween inflatables and decorations. But I also spoke with the Birmingham Humane Society, and they've been asking people to donate crates because they are trying to evacuate their shelters ahead of the storm coming in, so they have room for animals to come up from the coastal shelters.
16: Seems like there's a little bit of uncertainty, though, about what the path might be. So what about events this weekend? What are people planning to do if they have big events planned?
17: Yeah, you know, down here in the Deep South, a big concern is going to be football. So we have already seen some high school football games being rescheduled to either earlier in the day on Friday or even tonight. And then we also have that potential for Saturday. There is a big SEC football game in Tuscaloosa, the Alabama versus Georgia matchup. And President Trump is actually scheduled to attend. But he said yesterday that he is playing everything by ear based on what happens with Isaias. So as of right now, kickoff is still set for Saturday night at 6:30 p.m. Central Time. And so what University of Alabama is doing is they're just continuing to monitor the storm. If it keeps that forward momentum, the worst impacts from the storm would be happening in the morning.
16: Okay. What about oil refineries along the coast and platforms in the Gulf?
17: Right. So we've seen some reports from the Marine Minerals Administration saying that as of Wednesday, non-essential personnel have been evacuated off 8 production platforms. And that's roughly 2% of the manned platforms in the Gulf. And roughly 19% of oil rigs have been evacuated. Now, this isn't anything unusual. Anytime you have a tropical system in the Gulf, especially during hurricane season, this is the procedure they will follow. But of course, there is a question going forward. Okay, as Isaias moves through the Gulf, could we see an impact on oil prices if the storm gets really bad?
16: And before we let you go, what are you hearing from state officials?
17: Well, we have been seeing several governors declare states of emergencies, and this is just basically so they can free up resources and stage equipment along the Gulf. So they're going to be coordinating with shelters and sending out warnings as needed to the communities. And what I've seen is just really encouraging folks to be ready and pay attention to that forecast. Even now, with us being less than 48 hours out from Isaias making landfall, there's still that potential for the forecast to change. And any little shift in the track or intensity can make a big difference on who will see impacts as we're less than 48 hours out from landfall.
16: This is Laura Linehan with WBHM in Birmingham. Lauren, thank you.
17: Thank you all.
15: Hurricane Isaias is not the first big storm to threaten the Gulf Coast and is unlikely to be the last. So we have called Carolyn Gruber. She's Deputy Director of the Environmental Security Program at the Stimson Center, which is focused on international peace, security, and governance, and she is focused on climate resilience. She used to be at the National Oceanic and Atmospheric Administration. Welcome to the program.
18: Thanks for having me.
15: Okay, so folks can change the date of the football game, but what are some of the longer-term changes the Gulf Coast has made to be ready for a storm like this?
18: I think that's exactly the right question to ask. We have a real realization that we can't treat these as isolated individual events that are happening far away and apart from us. When a storm hits a coastline, it's not just damaging the environment of that specific place. I think it's important to understand that this triggers a bigger set of interconnected impacts that affect everything from public health to energy grids, just as Lauren was mentioning, and economic stability. And so coastal resilience is a really important player in building out how to reduce that vulnerability.
15: Well, if we look at the Florida Panhandle, if we look at Alabama, are they in good shape for this?
18: Well, I think that's a good question. We are definitely seeing heavy investment in building resilience. I think it doesn't serve us to build back to what we would consider to be a vulnerable baseline, to basically put a piece of infrastructure back exactly the way that it was before the storm knocked it down or put it offline. And there are some excellent examples around the world and here in the U.S. in the southern, on the southern coast to look to as we creatively engineer our way out of vulnerability.
15: I'm just thinking about some of the obvious things you can do. Your beach house can be on 10-foot stilts, to give an example. Your power grid can be a little bit stronger, that sort of thing. Can you go on with some other things that are being done?
18: Exactly. To follow on Lauren's reporting from the refinery space, in the utility space, there's some really great examples, especially in Texas and throughout the Gulf Coast, of doing things like moving power lines underground, elevating those substations, making them higher up off the ground, and deploying mobile microgrids that can make that real and measurable difference in building the long-term resilience.
15: You know, we have an interesting political situation in that one party embraces the reality of climate change and the other party, as a matter of policy, denies the reality of climate change. And some political figures are afraid even to talk about what they know to be the truth about climate change. But are people still moving forward in a bipartisan way to deal with the resilience question, to deal with the adaptation question of this?
18: Yes, I think so. I think as we look at the full picture of what climate risk looks like, we have to think about how social, environmental, economic risks all come together and how they cascade and compound to really understand where to put what I believe are already limited resources into building that resilience, especially in coastal communities. We do a lot of work with coastal communities around the world, and adaptation, moving forward, adapting forward is something that they're interested in, they're looking to do, and they're looking to be creative, which is really
15: important. Are they looking to do it regardless of the local politics, regardless of their partisan affiliations?
18: Well, I think it matters because a lot of the coastal cities are really the drivers of economies, especially, for example, in the Gulf Coast. These cities are driving the local economy, whether it's through tourism, hotels, whether it's through the refinery process. There's a lot of there's a lot to say about the blue economy and its role, and how to build it out in a way that reduces risk and increases our resilience.
15: One other thing to ask about briefly, I was just in Western North Carolina talking with people there, and that is where Hurricane Helene unexpectedly devastated people with massive amounts of wind and rain. 2 years later, people are still in something of a recovery phase. Mm-hmm. Are inland areas as prepared as they could be for the potential of that happening again sometime?
18: I think the word preparation is key here. We have to, instead of panicking, we need to prepare and realize that this is something that is, it's going to happen again. And being able to be resilient, to adapt forward, to make a difference for the next time is important.
15: Carolyn Gruber of the Simpson Center, thanks so much.
18: Thanks very much.
16: A Minnesota teenager has been arrested on accusations that he was plotting a mass shooting at the Mall of America. Federal prosecutors say the teen targeted the shopping center because it is owned by Jewish people. NPR's Juliana Kim reports.
19: 18-year-old Shegdoun Abdullahi Muhammad was arrested on Tuesday in Minnesota after federal authorities say the teenager tried to buy an assault rifle and 200 rounds of ammunition from an undercover agent in order to carry out an act of terrorism. FBI agent Christopher Dotson spoke about the arrest at a press conference yesterday.
20: Muhammad pledged his allegiance to ISIS leaders and claimed to have joined ISIS over a year ago. Muhammad allegedly sought martyrdom in carrying out his plans to murder innocent civilians.
19: Court documents say authorities began investigating Muhammad in December 2024. In messages with an undercover informant, the teenager allegedly said he was motivated by the mass shootings that occurred at the Pulse nightclub in Orlando and Bondi Beach in Australia. In July, he started planning his attack on the country's largest shopping center, the Mall of America in Bloomington, Minnesota, according to court documents. Investigators allege that Muhammad not only wanted to hurt others, he wanted to deter people from visiting the mall ever again. They also say he chose a date near the end of this month to target Asians at a Hmong arts event hosted at the mall. FBI agent Dotson said,
20: 100% committed. Those are the words Muhammad allegedly uttered when he described his planned jihad journey.
19: Federal authorities declined to say at the press conference how Muhammad was first put on their radar. Muhammad is a U.S.-born citizen, and his parents are from Somalia. U.S. Attorney Daniel Rosen said FBI agents approached Muhammad's parents last year after the teenager sent concerning messages about wanting to commit an act of violence.
21: The FBI attempted to speak with his parents, having seen that this young man was becoming radicalized, and those attempts were rebuffed by the parents.
19: It was not immediately clear on Wednesday if Muhammad had legal representation. Juliana Kim, NPR News.

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1: Here with you on a Thursday on 90.1 KERA News. I'm Nicole Osei. FBI teams tasked with catching foreign spies in the U.S. have endured major staffing cuts under President Trump. It's at a time when their efforts are badly needed.
2: China is very aggressive in what they do. The Iranians pose a real threat. The Russians have always been aggressive. There is a host of counterintelligence threats.
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1: Dallas County election staff worked through their weekend to clear a year-old Texas driver license office voter registration backlog. How many applications were processed? And what do applicants need to do to check their status? KERA News has been tracking this story. Stay with us for the details. Beautiful weather continues to blanket North Texas this week. We've got sunny skies today with a high near 88. Tonight, mostly clear with a low near 68. It's going to be sunny again tomorrow with a high near 88. 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
7: 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From Columbia Pictures with The Social Reckoning, a new film by Aaron Sorkin, starring Mikey Madison, Jeremy Allen White, and Jeremy Strong. Inspired by a true David versus Goliath story about truth at all costs, now playing in theaters. And from the sustaining members of this NPR station.
0: This is Morning Edition from NPR News. I'm Michelle Martin.
8: And I'm Steve Inskeep. A new documentary takes a critical look at a breathtakingly wealthy man. Elon Musk has threatened a lawsuit over the film Musk, which is the kind of conflict that tends to drive publicity. The documentary features interviews with people who were close to Musk, including his first wife, and also Ashley St. Clair, one of the partners who has had children with him.
9: If you were to ask someone on the right what they think of Elon, he's a free speech god, and someone on the left, he's just someone who sends hateful tweets and he's lost his mind. Both are very comforting, but both are completely insufficient to the immense amount of power and influence he has.
8: Filmmaker Alex Gibney says Musk's power is what drove him to produce the documentary. Did you admire Elon Musk before you began this project?
10: I was interested in him. And at home, I was proud to say I owned a Tesla Powerwall. I had Tesla solar panels on my roof. He had taken on the big three, electric cars, something I really believed in. But I saw also the way he kept getting richer and richer and richer, and it sort of accreted all of this economic power. And that made me interested enough to want to dig in.
8: Gibney reconstructs Musk's career at SpaceX and Tesla using archival video and records from lawsuits. The resulting film is the length of a Springsteen concert, 3 hours and 45 minutes.
10: At the heart of it were two companies who had achieved great things technologically, but their stock price was way out of proportion to their actual economic value. And that got me thinking about how he got to where he got.
8: You describe a pattern in Elon Musk's career.
10: Yeah.
8: And if I can summarize,
10: sure.
8: Companies like SpaceX and Tesla do truly incredible things,
10: yes,
8: genuinely incredible, which he then sells as even more incredible than they actually are.
10: Not only that, but he sells as the unique product of his own brain. In other words, there's nobody else at Tesla or there's nobody else at SpaceX. There's only Elon Musk because he is the Leonardo da Vinci for our age. And you could say, okay, most CEOs are credit grabbers, and that is true to some extent. But he also used it as a ploy to get more and more money from the stock market, which he desperately needed because, you know, for a long time, Tesla didn't make a profit. There was only one place he could go. Well, actually, it turned out there were two. One place was the stock market. The other place was the government.
8: Okay.
10: And he learned how to hose them both.
8: SpaceX performed a vital service, ferrying equipment into space, developing rockets that could be reused cheaply. The film says Musk cast the company as an even grander venture, forever about to colonize Mars. Tesla made popular electric cars, but the film says Musk oversold them as self-driving. According to the film, they weren't made with enough sensors for that, which is why some have crashed.
10: And as a result, some 67 people are dead. And that's a level of overpromising that leans into fraud. And the government was investigating that.
8: You just put that in the past tense.
10: Right. I think one of the big successes that Musk had when he engineered the election of Donald Trump was to make all the investigations into his companies go away.
8: Musk's lawyer has threatened to sue over this movie.
10: Yeah.
8: And the specific complaint that he raises has to do with your description of the 2024 election.
10: Right.
8: What do you say Musk claimed about that election as it was happening?
10: The film just quotes Elon Musk's texts to his lover, Ashley St. Clair, saying when he knew much earlier than everybody else did with some certainty that Trump was going to win, he said, I found an anomaly in the matrix. I have 10,000 lasers in space, obviously referring to Starlink, you know,
8: his satellite system.
10: His satellite
8: communications.
10: System. We don't claim that he changed votes in the 2024 election. All we do is to show that he was bragging to his lover that he had special access to understanding the outcome of the election in a way that other people didn't. Was he lying to her? Was he just bragging? Or was he telling us something that we shouldn't know? I don't know. That's for the viewer to decide.
8: That raises another interesting question. You did not interview Elon Musk for this documentary. And yet you sort of interviewed.
10: Yet he is interviewed.
8: Why don't you explain what you did and why
10: it's
8: you did
10: it? Called a simulated interview. And famously in the film, Elon Musk brushed me off on Twitter and basically said he wasn't going to. He called me a douche is what he did. I responded, douche. And that was sort of the end of our exchange on Twitter. And it was clear that he wasn't going to sit. But I really badly wanted to get his point of view and perspective in the film. So what to do? Well, we established a massive database of everything that he had ever said, either in audio or video, outtakes, whatever. And we used that actual material as we were doing our cut. But I became fascinated with the idea that he was fascinated by the notion that we're living in a simulation. So I thought, wouldn't it be interesting to construct an interview with a simulated Elon in which he actually spoke his actual words, but he was a kind of designed facsimile of who the real Elon was.
8: I guess we need to explain for normal human beings. There's some tech people who play around with the idea that this is just a big video game, that the world is not really happening.
10: That's right.
8: That we are just characters.
10: That's right. We're NPCs, non-player characters. And Elon, I think, thinks he's player one. He's the player in some ways. It's never exactly clear what he thinks, but he does really believe that we're living in what's called an ancestor simulation where some future AI or alien life form has exfiltrated all of the data from planet Earth is now playing us as a video game.
8: Did you lose any sleep over the idea that you were creating an interview with Elon
10: I didn't
8: Musk?
10: Because I felt it was journalistically sound in the sense that we were using his actual recordings of actual words and using them in a way which was warranted not only by what he said, but the context within which we were placing them.
8: You narrate this film.
10: Yeah.
8: I felt as a viewer in the early parts of the film, you sound curious.
10: Mm-hmm.
8: In the later parts of the film, you sound angry.
10: I think that's fair. And I think that change in tone resembled the change in point of view that I obtained over the course of doing the film over those 4 years. I became increasingly resentful and angry.
8: Alex Gibney, thanks for coming by.
10: Thank you, Steve.
8: Gibney's film, Musk, is in theaters Friday and is due to stream on HBO in a few months. We have reached out to Elon Musk's attorney for comment. We haven't heard back. This is NPR News.
1: 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Thanks for being here. The Swedish Academy crowned Canadian poet and writer Anne Carson as the winner of the Nobel Prize in Literature. We'll tell you about her work and the response from her peers at 8:45 on KERA News.

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1: Live from NPR News in Washington, I'm Dave Mattingly. A hurricane warning is in effect along the Gulf Coast of Mississippi, Alabama, and Florida as Isaias gains strength over warm, open waters. The storm is expected to strengthen before making landfall late tomorrow or early Saturday. Right now, Isaias is a Category 1 hurricane with top sustained winds of 80 miles per hour. Mandatory and voluntary evacuations are underway. The Trump administration has deported about 500 migrants to countries in Africa that are not their nations of origin. NPR's Kate Bartlett says a report by Human Rights Watch finds once there, many deportees face abuse.
2: The U.S. has deported hundreds of migrants to some 12 countries in Africa, including war zones and authoritarian regimes, according to the Rights Watchdog. People from countries including Afghanistan and Iraq ended up in Central African Republic. Some people from Cuba and Laos were sent to Eswatini. Many deportees were not given enough time to challenge their deportations and were then shackled or straitjacketed on the flights from the U.S., Human Rights Watch said. The group said people sent to Eswatini, Ghana, and South Sudan were arbitrarily detained in those countries. Other countries, like Cameroon and Equatorial Guinea, sent some people onward to risk of persecution or torture in their home countries, despite their having received orders of protection from U.S. immigration judges.
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3: Live from the Texas newsroom, I'm Shelby Rose. U.S. Senate candidate Ken Paxton spent his time on stage last night at the Trump rally in San Antonio to thank the president for coming back to Texas.
4: The thing I love about President Trump is he's here for us. He's here for Texas. He's here for America. He believes in this country. He's out fighting every day. Mr. President, how many days are you traveling this month around the country?
5: Every night.
4: Every single day. He's out fighting for us.
3: It's President Trump's third visit back to Texas in about a month. Early voting starts in less than 2 weeks, and polling data shows a tight race between Paxton and State Representative James Tallarico. Texas lawmakers are taking a look at the school voucher program in the state 1 year after it took effect. More than 274,000 students applied for vouchers, with another 95,000 on a wait list. Dallas State Senator Royce West questioned Travis Pillow from the comptroller's office on whether some of those numbers are inflated as parents seek child care.
6: Would it not be fair to say that this is pretty much driven by the need for pre-care, kindergarten, child care in the state?
7: So this program is intended to pay for academic instruction and education.
6: At all due respect, I'm asked that you answer my question.
3: West has been critical of the voucher program, saying it drains funds from public education. The Texas Comptroller's Office wants to double the voucher program next year to $2 billion. And Texas leads the nation in the number of banned books. That's according to a new report from the literary group PEN America. The report says Texas schools banned more than 8,000 books last year. I'm Shelby Rose in the Texas newsroom.
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12: And I'm Michelle Martin in Washington, D.C. Good morning. The job of catching foreign spies trying to steal U.S. secrets primarily falls to the FBI. NPR's Ryan Lucas has exclusive reporting that under the Trump administration, the FBI teams that do this work have been hit with major staffing cuts. And Ryan is with us now in our studios in Washington, D.C. Good to see you.
13: Good morning.
12: So what'd you find out?
13: Well, my story looks at the FBI's counterintelligence squads because it's their job to track and hunt down foreign spies here in the U.S. trying to steal government secrets, but also economic secrets. So things like cutting edge research and technology. And what my reporting found is that those FBI counterintelligence squads have been hit by pretty steep staffing shortages across the country. That's according to five people familiar with the matter. They all spoke to me on condition of anonymity out of fear of retribution. I was told that in some field offices, these squads have only half of their counterintelligence positions filled. So this is a significant drop in manpower doing this critical work.
12: Did the people you spoke with have any insight into why the FBI is cutting staffing on these squads?
13: So it's interesting. Sources told me this isn't the result of a specific directive from FBI Director Kash Patel to cut back on counterintelligence work. Instead, it's a result of Patel making violent crime and immigration enforcement priorities for the FBI. Those, of course, are also top issues for President Trump. So FBI field offices have been pulling agents and analysts from counterintelligence and putting them on violent crime and immigration enforcement instead. But there's also another factor at play here, and that's the turmoil at the Bureau under Patel's leadership. The FBI has lost more than 1,500 special agents under this administration. Those agents are leaving. They're taking their experience, their institutional knowledge with them. In some instances, this administration has also fired veteran FBI folks. And those sorts of firings, these departures, are particularly problematic in counterintelligence work because I'm told there's a huge learning curve doing this sort of work.
12: And what has the FBI said in response to your reporting?
13: Well, a spokesperson said the Bureau has a robust counterintelligence operation and said anonymous critics are, quote, disconnected from reality.
12: You know, you can imagine that a lot of countries would be interested in U.S. secrets. So what are the main concerns here? Who are the main concerns here?
13: Yeah, I spoke with Emily Harding about this. She's a former CIA analyst and deputy staff director of the Senate Intelligence Committee under Republican leadership. She said there are a lot of adversaries that are very interested in operating in the U.S.
14: China is very aggressive in what they do. The Iranians pose a real threat. The Russians have always been aggressive. They always will be aggressive. There is a host of counterintelligence threats.
13: There is, of course, the U.S. war right now with Iran, but broadly speaking, China looms largest here. For years, U.S. officials have been saying that China is relentlessly stealing American information and technology. And a few years ago, in fact, the FBI said it had more than 2,000 open economic espionage cases tied to China alone. So that gives you a bit of a sense of the scale of the issue here.
12: And so how would we be able to tell if the FBI is falling short in this critical role?
13: Yeah, it's a good question. And it's important to say that the FBI is still doing counterintelligence work, but it is hard to know when something slips through the cracks. This isn't like counterterrorism, where if a terrorist plot isn't stopped, something horrible happens. We all know about it. In counterintelligence, the threats are silent. And that means that it's very hard to know when someone is making off with U.S. secrets. And if that's not stopped, that theft just goes on and on and on.
12: That is NPR's Ryan Lucas. You can read more of his reporting at NPR.org. Ryan, thank you.
13: Thank you.
5: Some other news now. Protesters are blocking the entrances of more than 200 high schools in France again today. Hundreds of thousands of high school students have been demonstrating. The prime minister said last night that France will do more to replace absent teachers and renovate facilities that are falling apart. NPR's Eleanor Beardsley is covering this from Paris. Hi, Eleanor.
15: Hi, Steve.
5: How's the prime minister trying to resolve this?
15: Well, he spoke to the nation last night, and Prime Minister Sebastien Lecornu was specific and broad. He started with the high schoolers and said the students would be heard. He condemned the violence and said the police were never given orders to affront the students. You know, there's been a lot of anger among students over what they say are aggressive police tactics on young protesters. Lecornu proposed a one-month time of reflection for students, teachers, and lawmakers to come up with answers that he said would be part of a bill debated by Parliament in November. But he spent the second part of the speech explaining explaining the difficulties France faces, the world context, skyrocketing energy costs, and wars. He explained that there are budget constraints because each time the government addresses a crisis like COVID, it borrows money. And he said France is paying higher interest on that debt now.
5: Okay, so the prime minister says, let's take a month off, let's calm down, let's see if we can legislate about this. What do students say in response?
15: Oh, well, they're not satisfied, and they say the government is just playing for time, hoping that these demonstrations will peter out. But for the moment, the movement has widened to include college students. Yesterday, I was out in Paris where students from an elite university, Sciences Po, had joined in, and they had completely blocked a main boulevard in central Paris. They were behind a barricade of plastic Dempster dumpsters chanting anti-police slogans at a line of riot police on the other side. There was tear gas being fired. It was tense. So let's listen to what a couple students had to say. Here is 18-year-old Shelbon Kobeva.
16: I'm absolutely outraged by what's going on with the educational system. It's not just like a little manifestation. It's a revolt. We are revolting. We are not accepting.
15: So she says this protest movement will intensify, and she's hoping firefighters, farmers, and others will join. These college protesters said they're privileged, and that's why they have to lend their voices to help, you know, young high schoolers in poorer neighborhoods who they say have been forgotten by the French state. These protests are also about equality. And 19-year-old Clara Houssan told me that the French education system is supposed to be a meritocracy, and it's not. And she said it's not equal either. Here she is.
17: There's rats in the schools, there's holes in the windows. It's not suitable conditions to study. They don't have a French teacher for 6 months. And then they're asked to pass an exam, and that exam is supposed to be fair, but it's not fair if you haven't had a teacher for 6 months.
15: So, you know, in his speech last night, Le Cornu said there would be more teachers found, and he also said, quote, a top priority is to improve the material conditions of the buildings, especially in the face of climate change, because, Steve, there's no air conditioning in French schools either.
5: Wow. How does all of this fit into the politics of France?
15: Well, for the far left, these protests fit perfectly into their platform of social injustice. Far-right leader Marine Le Pen, who polls show is in the lead to win next spring's presidential race, has said order must be restored. But she also knows she can't totally alienate this youth. But these young people regularly chant about how much they hate her party.
5: What happens next?
15: Well, protesting is such a fundamental right in France, and so protesters sometimes get the feeling that their demands must be answered immediately, and we're seeing some of that. But, Stephen, 1 week, the All Saints Day vacation begins. It's 2 weeks long, and that will likely end these protests for now, at least.
5: NPR's Eleanor Beardsley's in Paris. Eleanor, thanks so much.
15: You're welcome.

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1: It's Thursday, 8:42 on 90.1 KERE News. Nicole Osei with you. Student groups at Cornell University held a protest on campus to demand the administration do more in the wake of an alleged sexual assault. The growing outrage comes amid an independent investigation. We'll break down where things stand at this stage of the probe at 8:51 on KERE News.
2: An NPR investigation reveals that ICE has been secretly using a warehouse in New Jersey. That's despite a legal order barring ICE from converting it into a detention center. That story's on All Things Considered from NPR News.
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4: 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Texas Woman's University, presenting the 2026 POP Lecture, a panel discussion about the next play, leadership in women's sports, on October 20th at 7 p.m. Details at twu.edu/PAUP.
5: For KERA News, I'm Sam Baker. Meet and confer between the city of Dallas and its police and fire associations is still going. It's the second time in a row the groups have negotiated a contract after the old one expired. Dallas Police Association President Sean Pease claims the city has not budged on its wage proposal.
6: We came in high. We've come down. We've come down again. We've come down again. We've come down again. The city has stayed at the exact same low number, and they've refused to move at all.
5: The city of Dallas declined to comment on the negotiation process. Laws passed at the state level have a direct impact on day-to-day operations in a city. That changes residents' experiences, too. Mark Wiggins is Irving's legislative affairs officer. As a person working with lawmakers to convey the city's needs, he said incorporating resident voices is a key part of his work.
7: It's difficult for a regular working person to get down to Austin and make their voice heard on issues that directly impact them. That's why it's so crucial that you have someone who's advocating on behalf of their interests when the legislature is in session.
5: The next session begins in January. This is KERA News.
8: 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Inspired by a true David versus Goliath story about truth at all costs, now playing in theaters. 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
0: It's Morning Edition from NPR News. I'm Steve Inskeep.
9: And I'm Michelle Martin. Good morning. The winner of this year's Nobel Prize in Literature is Anne Carson. Carson is a poet from Canada. To tell us more is NPR's books correspondent Andrew Limpong. Andrew, good morning.
10: Hey, Michelle.
9: So we're calling her a poet, but she's so much more than
10: yeah,
9: that.
10: Yeah, I'm selling her short a little bit there. Yeah. She's a pretty prolific writer, right? Like, I do associate her most with poetry, but she also writes, like, criticism and essays. She's got a long and storied career in academia, and her work kind of blurs the line between all of those forms. At the announcement this morning, Anders Olsson from the Swedish Academy noted this combination in her work.
11: Almost all her literary production has centered upon the intersection between the philologist's obsession with words and the poet's desire for new meaning.
10: You know, Michelle, if I picked, like, a random person off the street and asked them to name me an Anne Carson book, I would guess that the answer I would get most often is The Autobiography of Red. That's a novel in verse that's a reimagining of the ancient Greek poem Geronis. And, you know, she was a professor of the classics, and that was just something she mined for a lot of her career.
9: Was hers one of the names that had been kind of floated in advance of the announcement?
10: Yeah. And all, like, the betting markets and stuff that we look at, because that's sort of all the data that we have. Her name gets tossed around every year. And for good reason. This is just one award of many. She's got a MacArthur Genius Grant, a Guggenheim Fellowship, a T.S. Eliot Prize, and a bunch of other sort of awards for poetry that people like won't have off the top of their heads. You know, like I said, she's pretty prolific, and she's got let's call it like a workman's like approach to poetry, right? Just sort of like cutting up language and getting into the guts and putting it back together to make something beautiful. In 2016, she talked about poetry and called it a task.
12: And a task has a beginning and an end, and then a thing made. Poetry, poiesis, means a thing made. And making is always a slightly hopeful thing, because once you've made a something, the world will be different.
9: So, Andrew, does Carson's Wind tell us anything about where the Swedish Academy's tastes are leaning these days?
10: Yeah, I mean, it's that's the question we get every year, right? And it's kind of hard to tell every year who they're going to pick. You know, there's all these questions about like, oh, are they going to like branch out geographically or something like that? This year sort of continues this trend of them picking a male writer, a female writer, a male writer, a female writer. That goes back, I think, by my count, back to 2017. But going back to like the demographics question, you know, they're mostly from Western Europe or from America. It's been a minute since someone from Latin America or South Asia has won. I think there's been a lot of people gunning for like the Mexican writer Cristina Rivera Garza or the writer Amitav Ghosh, who was born in India. But, you know, like they say, there's always next year. I think the Nobels have this reputation for picking kind of like obscure-ish writers, right? They're not picking commercial writers. They're picking people who are on small presses, and that kind of this win kind of continues the trend. Like I said, it's not like, I don't know, like the Bob Dylan win from 2016. It's not like that kind of an earth-shattering news.
9: So well-respected in the field.
10: Yeah, exactly.
9: But not necessarily well-known to the kind of commercial market, particularly in the United States.
10: Yeah, exactly.
9: But still. Okay. Yeah. That is NPR's Andrew Limbong. Andrew, thank you.
10: Thanks, Michelle.

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1: From 90.1 KERE News, I'm Nicole Osei. Republican Beaufort's comments about a group of UT students of South Asian descent at a game against Ohio State last month created a firestorm, with many calling his comments racist. Political analysts wonder if this controversy will impact other GOP candidates on the ballot. We'll unpack the situation in 15 minutes on North Texas Now.
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3: 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It's 1953 and Iran's prime minister wants control of his country's oil. 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
1: A year-old Texas driver license office voter registration backlog was cleared by Dallas County election staff. How vast was the pileup, and how can applicants check their status? KERE News has been tracking this story. Stay with us for the details. We've still got beautiful weather across North Texas. Sunny skies today with a high near 88. Tonight, mostly clear with a low near 68. It's going to be sunny again tomorrow with a high near 88 in Dallas, 67 Fort Worth, 66 Arlington, 65. 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
0: It's Morning Edition from NPR News. I'm Michelle Martin.
4: And I'm Steve Inskeep. Student groups at Cornell University are calling for change in response to what they say was the mishandling of an alleged 2024 sexual assault. On Wednesday, they staged a sit-in and what they called an economic blackout. Reporter Aurora Berry of our member station WSKG is in Ithaca.
5: Students occupied a dining hall on campus for 7 hours in solidarity with the woman referred to as Jane Doe, who reported that she was raped for 7 hours by 7 male students. They also told students to stop spending money on campus for the day. Kennedy Young is co-president of Black Students United at Cornell, one of the organizations leading the sit-in.
6: When I think about this day, like, I think about people who are united with me and in community with me on this issue. And I think that's a beautiful thing.
5: She says students held teach-ins, sharing knowledge about domestic violence and Cornell's history of student protests going back to the 1960s. This is the second major protest on Cornell's campus this week. On Monday, hundreds of students marched across campus during a Justice for Survivors rally. A coalition of campus groups leading the actions at Cornell released a list of demands for the university's administration. They include mandatory sexual assault prevention training for students and trauma-informed training for the university police. The students also want to see minimum sanctions for sexual assault, among other changes. Young says the sit-in provided students with community during a difficult time.
6: It's just been amazing to be able to look amongst other students and know that even if I know that I'm not being protected by this institution, I'm being protected by students, and I'm being protected by a community that cares for me.
5: But Young says the sit-in was intended to pressure the university to protect its students. Jack Huber is a sophomore at the university. He's also part of Students for a Democratic Cornell, another group involved in the protests. He says Cornell's mishandling of the case is part of a pattern.
7: It is the product of a culture that the administration has enabled, and it is far from the only time that Cornell's justice system has failed its students and even weaponized against students.
5: He says that Cornell's disciplinary process favors outcomes that look good for the university. His organization wants to see a return to an independent judicial system. Cornell's media relations office did not respond to requests for comment in time for this report. For NPR News, I'm Aurora Berry in Ithaca.
0: October is Breast Cancer Awareness Month, which comes with reminders for annual mammograms. You might have heard one of these. One state is now requiring radiologists to tell patients whether their screenings for breast cancer reveal a warning sign for heart disease. That warning sign is called arterial calcification. Dr. Lisa Mullen is here to help explain that. She is an associate professor of radiology at Johns Hopkins University, who helped revise the draft of the new legal requirement that's now in effect in Maryland. Dr. Mullen, good morning. Thanks for joining us.
8: Oh, thank you for having me.
0: So what is breast arterial calcification, and what can it tell you about someone's health?
8: So breast arterial calcifications are basically calcifications, so that sort of white mineral deposited in the wall of arteries in the breast, or, you know, we're seeing it in the breast. And since calcifications appear white on a mammogram, they are visible to radiologists, and they can be distinguished from other types of calcifications that occur commonly in the breast tissue. And it's important to know that arterial calcifications are not related to breast cancer or breast cancer risk. So they're not a marker of breast cancer, but they are potentially a marker of other cardiovascular disease.
0: Okay, so it's a side benefit of getting that mammogram, right? The initial, the point of the mammogram is the breast cancer, but then you get this other benefit for some sort of indication. But what should clinicians and patients do if this calcification is detected?
8: So, you know, what we're, well, just to backtrack a little bit, the new law in Maryland is requiring radiologists to report breast arterial calcifications if they're present on a mammogram. So this really only applies to mammograms. And then the law also provides some required language that has been added to patient result letters. So the lay letter that the patient gets when they have a screening mammogram or a diagnostic mammogram will have some information about breast arterial calcifications, along with information that the patient does or does not.

0: provider about her cardiovascular risk. And maybe together they can discuss whether a more formal risk assessment needs to be performed for that patient. And that could be very individual depending on the patient and her own risks.
1: Well, to that end, you know, two other breast radiologists at Johns Hopkins opposed this law in part because they said there's not a standard step for how to follow up. And they said that that just creates more anxiety for patients. So what's your take on this? Why do you think this is still, you know, a positive step to require this notification?
0: Well, I think one of the challenges that's faced with this is that radiologists were reporting it, but it was kind of optional. So there's no national guideline about reporting this and no agreement about whether it should be reported or how it should be reported or what should be done if calcifications are found. And I think the legislation in Maryland, which is mandating reporting, and it really is a binary reporting. So basically, you know, yes or no, present or not present. So we're not really looking at the grade, the amount of calcification, or the number of arteries that are calcified. So it's not really quantified, but it's more just yes or no, you have it or you don't. And I think the opposition comes from all of these uncertainties that we're not really sure what the best evaluation would be if this is detected, you know, or what it ultimately means for the patient.
1: So I think the point is that then this is something you should then follow up and talk to your doctor about.
0: Yes, correct.
1: That is Dr. Lisa Mullen at Johns Hopkins University. Thank you so much.
0: Thank you, Michelle.
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0: 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I'm Michelle Martin.
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3: 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UT Southwestern, the future of medicine, down to a science.
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6: Up next on North Texas Now, Republican Beau French is running for Texas Railroad Commissioner. And a racist social media post about the crowd at a UT football game has put Republicans on the defense.
7: Blaze Ganey of the Texas Newsroom and KERA's James Hartley have more on how this could affect the GOP overall.
6: The civil suit brought against seven members of a Cornell University fraternity has led to an uptick in calls to one Tarrant County domestic violence organization.
8: The numbers do tend to shift up a little bit. It's been made that it's okay to make that phone call.
7: We'll examine the local impact of the Cornell case. And a new generation of battery-powered aircraft is taking flight in Texas.
9: You don't have combustion, no liquid cooling, so really a lot less wear and tear.
6: How these aircraft could revolutionize aviation. That's all coming up here on North Texas Now.
10: Live from NPR News in Washington, I'm Corva Coleman. Stocks opened lower this morning as Pepsi warned of price hikes ahead. NPR Scott Horsley reports the Dow Jones Industrial Average slipped about 13 points in early trading.
11: Pepsi reported better than expected sales for its most recent quarter, with international shoppers driving much of the gain. Soda pop and snack food sales in North America were less impressive, although Pepsi says it's seeing a pickup in demand for healthier seeming options such as Lay's baked potato chips and rice cakes. Pepsi says it plans to raise prices to offset higher costs. Federal Reserve Governor Chris

0: Waller told an audience in Turkey today he expects additional hikes in interest rates to calm inflation, but Waller says there's flexibility about the timing of those moves. Investors expect the Fed to hold its benchmark interest rate steady at policymakers' next meeting later this month. Scott Horsley, NPR News, Washington.
1: The aircraft carrier, the USS Abraham Lincoln, returns to San Diego today after a deployment of 321 days. It's become a symbol of the war against Iran that has gone on longer than was expected. Steve Futterman reports from San Diego.
2: What was supposed to be a six-month mission changed when the U.S. war with Iran began in February. It was a problem-filled deployment. There were food and water shortages, difficulties with air conditioning and plumbing. For some, it was too much. The Navy confirmed there were a number of suicide attempts. Yesterday, Secretary of Defense Pete Hegseth flew out to meet the Lincoln. He thanked the crew and criticized news reports of problems.
3: There were a few folks in the media who tried to turn the USS Abraham Lincoln into some sort of a symbol of dysfunction. I know it's the exact opposite.
2: Hundreds of relatives are expected to be at the naval base to greet the crew. For NPR News, I'm Steve Futterman in San Diego.
1: The Canadian poet Anne Carson has won this year's Nobel Prize in Literature. NPR's Andrew Limbong reports Carson's work blends contemporary poetry with inspirations from the classics.
4: The Autobiography of Red is Carson's novel in verse reimagining a fragmented ancient Greek poem. Her book Antigonic is a postmodern interpretation of Sophocles' Antigone. Carson is a prolific writer, poet, and academic, and her work blurs the lines between the forms. Here's how Anders Olsson at the Swedish Academy put it.
5: Almost all her literary production has centered upon the intersection between the philologist's obsession with words and the poet's desire for new meaning.
4: The Academy said they'd managed to reach Carson on the phone just moments before the announcement. Carson said she was in Iceland, quote, listening to the wind. Andrew Limbong, NPR News.
1: Nobel Peace Prize will be awarded tomorrow. The Economic Prize will be announced on Monday. 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
7: Good morning. It is Thursday, October 8th, and you're listening to North Texas Now. I'm Miranda Suarez.
8: And I'm Ron Corning, and it's not just any Thursday, Miranda. It's Michelin Guide Thursday.
7: It's Michelin Guide Thursday. We have the new list of Michelin-starred restaurants, and I'm happy to announce, drum roll, please.
8: All right, here's the drum roll. Three Michelin stars in Texas, two in Austin, one in Fort Worth, and it is...
7: Goldie's Barbecue. Yay!
8: How about that?
7: This is Fort Worth's first Michelin star. And I'm very, you know, Goldie's already has a line outside the door hours before it opens. I cannot imagine it now.
8: It will be tenfold now.
7: It will be tenfold now.
8: I would suspect this is a big deal to get a Michelin star. Here's part of the description. The black Angus brisket, cooked low and slow using local post oak, is meltingly, meltingly tender.
7: You're melting.
8: With a rich, clean flavor, of which you can attest because... Unlike me, you have been there.
7: I have been there. I was skeptical. My friend who was visiting me wanted to go. I kind of don't believe in waiting in line for stuff. I would go wait in line again there. It justified getting there 2 hours early before opening. I think the Michelin Guide couldn't have gotten it more right with this one.
8: Bud Kennedy had given us some recommendations. He said, go when there are big sporting events. Like the morning after, because people won't get up early. Go like Sunday mornings. I guess that's a good time to go because not a lot of people think about going Sunday morning. So if you want to have brisket at like, I don't know, 10 a.m., it's the perfect time to do it.
7: So congratulations to Goldie's and a bunch of other restaurants in North Texas got recommended. It's not quite as good as a star, but they got recommended. And we're going to have more on that for you tomorrow.
8: But guess what? Goldie's was recommended, too. So you can get upgraded. And so Fond in downtown Dallas is one of those restaurants recommended. And so we're proud of them here in Dallas. And we'll continue to follow this. In the meantime, we're beginning our coverage this morning, of course, with the election. It is election season. And the Railroad Commissioner, not to be confused. confused. This role doesn't oversee the railroad. It oversees, in part, the oil and gas industry in Texas.
7: Correct. When the Texas Longhorns beat Ohio State last month, Republican Railroad Commission candidate Beau French did not join the celebrations. Instead, he posted a photo on social media showing UT students of South Asian descent cheering in the stands.
8: French suggested they were foreigners displacing Americans. The post went viral, drawing national attention and criticism, including from fellow Republicans who called the comments racist.
7: Now, with Texas less than 2 weeks from the start of early voting, some Republicans and political experts warn the controversy's ripple effect could end up hurting other GOP candidates at the ballot box. The Texas Newsroom's Blaise Ganey explains.
9: Some Texas Republicans were already concerned about voter turnout and enthusiasm this fall. On top of that, several of the state's congressional races started looking way more competitive than Republicans expected. That's the political environment French's controversy landed in. But for Republicans who followed the candidate's career, his behavior isn't exactly shocking.
10: This does not surprise me that he's once again making a very, what I consider to be a racist comment.
9: That's former Republican Tarrant County Judge Glenn Whitley. French once led the county's GOP and became known for making controversial, divisive, and racially charged comments. Now he's running to be one of the three commissioners regulating Texas's oil and gas industry, a statewide role which comes with greater scrutiny. And his viral tweet struck an especially raw nerve.
11: He attacked the cult of UT football, which is widely embraced by many Texans.
9: Nancy Sims is a University of Houston political scientist.
11: And he reached a non-political audience through that tweet.
9: In other words, for people who hadn't been paying much attention to the midterms, this may have been their first taste of them. And that has some Republicans worrying French could become a problem beyond his own campaign. Whitley says he'll vote for French's Democratic opponent, John Rosenthal. U.S. Senator John Cornyn says he won't go that far, but won't vote for French either.
12: Senator Cornyn, quote, he's an embarrassment to the Republican Party, and he's going to drag the whole ticket down because of his racist comments.
9: Still, French does have defenders. Julie McCarty leads the conservative group True Texas Project. She wrote on Facebook, quote, anyone anti-Beau is anti-America. French didn't agree to an interview for this story, but appearing on the Mark Davis show, he dismissed his Republican critics.
13: It's no surprise that some of the less conservative people in Texas are the ones attacking me.
9: Sims questions that characterization.
11: I don't know that being blatantly offensive to people is conservative. I'm not sure that's the right term.
9: Governor Greg Abbott and Lieutenant Governor Dan Patrick endorsed French after the primary. Neither has withdrawn that support. Amid the controversy, Abbott's rejected French's message and said the photo French posted shows Texans united. Whitley says that's not enough.
10: And I'm very disappointed in our statewide leadership not condemning the comment, especially given the history and the fact that this is not just the first time.
9: But distancing themselves from French carries risk for Republican leaders, too. Southern Methodist University political scientist Cal Gilson says party leaders could alienate some of their own voters by rejecting French.
14: Because they know that there's a faction on the right wing of the Republican Party that agrees with Beau French, that is not embarrassed by what he said, and in fact think that he is speaking for them.
9: The question is whether that support comes at a cost elsewhere on the ballot. University of Houston political scientist Brandon Rodinghouse cautions that plenty of voters may never hear about French or his comments. But he says the controversy could hurt other Republicans if it discourages their supporters from voting.
15: If this episode minimizes support for Republicans or maybe makes them even more unhappy about the state of things in their party, then it's likely to be the case that it hurts Republican statewide turnout.
9: The divisions are clear. Whether they change how Texans vote, well, that remains an open question. I'm Blaise Ganey in Austin.
7: And we are joined by our breaking news reporter, KERA's James Hartley. Thanks, James, for joining us.
16: Hey, guys. Happy to join y'all anytime.
7: So you have also been chatting with some folks about Beau French. One of them that you spoke to was Cal Gilson, that political scientist at SMU we just heard from. But I want to hear a little bit more of what he had to say here.
14: He believes all of this great replacement theory that that Anglos are targeted for replacement by illegal immigrants from outside the country. And so he says things that are to his political disadvantage.
7: Do we know yet if that is to Beau French's political disadvantage, do you think?
16: It's not entirely clear. There's a lot of talk about the railroad commissioner race becoming competitive for the first time in decades. It's something that a lot of people don't actually even pay attention to. I know y'all mentioned railroad commissioner. You think it has to do with trains and railroads, but it has to do with one of the state's largest industries, energy, oil, gas, things like that.
8: Yeah, it is interesting how this plays out. We did see backlash coming from, as Blaise pointed out, from the GOP and members of the Republican Party who blatantly called it racist. And Karl Rove stepped forward, a legendary political strategist, part of the George W. Bush team way back. And he said this would be the first time he is not voting for a Republican. So will that be amplified out over time? We really just don't know, do we, James?
16: We don't. One thing that we do know, and I spoke with a political linguist, Dr. Bieber, who told me that over time, these limits, these envelopes are just going to keep getting pushed. If this is accepted by voters, even a small portion of them, it's going to open the door and allow other people to come out with political campaigns that use racist rhetoric.
8: Yeah, David Bieber is a professor at a university in Austria and a professor emeritus at the University of Texas. Here's part of what he said.
5: So Beau French is playing identity politics, what they'll always accuse, what the right wing will always accuse Democrats of doing. But there's no stronger identity politics than white nationalist identity politics in the U.S.
7: That's an interesting point there to equate. You know, when we talk about identity politics, oftentimes you think of that as like, you know, talking about racial justice or issues like that. From this professor's standpoint, that's what Beau French is doing, too.
16: Right. And I mean, you can definitely call, you know, calling for racial equity, racial justice, things like that. That could be identity politics, but this is as well. It's built on identity. You notice in the post, he doesn't ever describe race as the thing that he's talking about, but the photo does that work for him.
8: Yeah. James Hartley, our breaking news reporter here at KERA. James, thank you for joining us with more perspective on this ongoing campaign and what it means for this election season. We appreciate it.
16: Anytime, y'all. Take care.
7: Since 2018, the Barbara Cares Foundation has hosted its annual Care to Fight Health and Wellness Fair in Fort Worth.
8: Xavier Sanders founded Barbara Cares in honor of his own mom, who died of late-stage breast cancer in 2018. Xavier wanted more families to have access to life-saving screenings, care, and support.
7: The health fair has expanded its offerings to include a wide range of screenings and vaccinations. And Xavier Sanders is with us this morning. Hey, Xavier.
17: Good morning, everybody. Happy Thursday.
7: Happy Thursday. Thanks so much for being here. This started out as an event to raise awareness for breast cancer during Breast Cancer Awareness Month. When did you realize, okay, people need more and it's time to branch out to other services too?
17: No, very great question. And so what we have discovered, and through my personal experience, is that health is not to be viewed in a silo. And so here at the Barbara Cares Foundation, while we focus primarily on breast cancer awareness, we also recognize that it is our duty as an organization to be able to offer services that speak to the entire body. And what we also realize is that it's not necessarily great for us to take care of the mothers while leaving out the fathers, while leaving out the children. And so this health fair allows us to bring everybody together under one roof to be able to take care from everything from the crown of your head to the soles of your feet. It is important that we look at the body holistically and not as a singular focus.
8: You're offering a wide range of services on that day, this coming Saturday, from COVID vaccinations, flu vaccinations, a range of other screenings. Was it easy to convene all of these folks, or was it a matter of like really doing some real legwork out there to get folks to kind of, you know, form around the issues that you're bringing attention to?
17: You know, if it's one thing that I can say about North Texas, we rally behind one another. And so to your question, No, it was not hard at all. Once the word went out that we were doing the Care to Fight Health and Wellness Fair, everybody wanted to jump on board. We are grateful for our local hospitals that partner with us, Texas Health, JPS, Baylor. Everybody is on board to be able to do everything we can to help save and support lives. And so, yes, we will be offering COVID vaccines, be doing free CPR classes, be able to go and get a chiropractic exam, literally head to toe. We will be there. We'll have vision screenings, dental services, and our community partners here in North Texas, they have been phenomenal to come on board with us to be able to promote health and wellness across North Texas.
7: We talk a lot about the cost of living on our show, as does every news channel in the country at the moment. Have you seen increased need for the types of health fairs that you're doing, the free screenings and stuff like that?
17: Yes, we have. Here in Texas, as you all probably are aware, we have one of the highest uninsured rates across the country. And we see that here at our health fairs. We have people that are coming in looking for help. And so absolutely, the majority of the attendees are individuals that are not insured. And so we are able to offer these services at no cost, again, from free mammograms to free dental exams, free vision. And yes, the need is great. And we are here to answer that need.
8: Well, Xavier, it's this Saturday, October 10th at Diamond Hill Community Center in Fort Worth. Admission is free. With less than a minute left, how would your mom feel about the work you're doing?
17: I believe that my mother would be well pleased. My mother, if you knew her, she had a heart for people. And my mother always wanted to make sure that everybody was taken care of. And I believe from the bottom of my heart and my soul that we are doing what my mother has tasked us to do, to take care of individuals and allow everybody to literally become our brothers and sisters keeper.
8: Well, good luck this Saturday. People can learn more information at BarbaraCaresForYou.org. Xavier Sanders, thank you so much for joining us.
17: Thank you for having me.
7: Coming up, battery-powered aircrafts are taking flight in Texas. We'll learn more about how they're changing the game on North Texas Now.
18: We made it to Thursday on 90.1 KERE News. I'm Nicole Ose. Authorities in Minnesota thwarted an ISIS-inspired attack by a teenager at the Mall of America.
19: The messages this defendant allegedly sent to others were chilling. They document a cold commitment to carrying out his vision of violence in our community.
18: The FBI says the suspect was under investigation for years, and Hurricane Isaias is barreling toward the Gulf Coast and is expected to make landfall on Friday. KERE News is keeping an eye on the storm and the Minnesota investigation. Stay with us for the details.
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18: Beautiful weather continues to blanket in North Texas this week. We've got sunny skies today with a high near 88. Tonight, mostly clear with a low near 68. It's going to be sunny again tomorrow with a high near 88. In Dallas, 67. Fort Worth, 66. McKinney, 64. 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

0: Thanks for being here with us on North Texas Now. I'm Miranda Suarez.
1: And I'm Ron Corning. One of the biggest national stories in the news right now is, of course, the story of the Cornell 7.
0: An anonymous former student sued the university over an alleged gang rape by fraternity members. Students are protesting over the way police and the university responded to the case.
1: The Archway is a Tarrant County domestic violence organization, and they say when stories like this are in the news, they get an uptick in calls. The Archway's Jill Hassman joined us to explain why. Jill, thank you for being here. When these headline-grabbing moments happen like Cornell 7, do you see a shift in the number of people who call your hotline?
2: Yes, I think the numbers do tend to shift up a little bit because it's been made that it's okay to make that phone call. And, you know, there's been some sexual assault on the campus of UTA. I'm not sure if you all have recently heard of that. That's in our back door. And so I think that has come to light because of the Cornell 7.
0: One of the things that might deter people from reporting rape or abuse is sometimes fear of like what the police will say. Mm-hmm. And certainly the law enforcement response at Cornell has been very much criticized. How should law enforcement be responding when someone comes to them saying, I've been raped, I've experienced sexual assault?
2: So they should be responding with believing them. I mean, I don't think that that is something people like to make up and go and just falsify that they've been raped or abused. And so it starts with also not just educating our children of what a healthy relationship is, but we also have to educate our law enforcement on how to identify and understand those situations. And so we do have a research study that we've done with the RAND Corporation that is developed a tool to help law enforcement ask the right questions when they are called to a domestic violence or an intimate partner violence dispute. And with those questions, it's helping them identify who the true aggressor is, who the dominant aggressor is, because we've seen an uptick in the wrong person being detained and being accused of being the aggressor. And that
0: is this locally?
2: Yes, yes. So we're working with some local police, some local jurisdictions, as well as the RAND Corporation has identified some throughout the country that are helping us do this research too, which we hope to have published next year, mid next year.
1: I can't help but think of the Gabby Petito case where officers pull them over after there's a call of something happening. Yeah. And they presume she's overreacting. She is a bit emotional in the video. They take his word for it when he says she's hyper emotional. We now know that was not the case.
2: Right.
1: So they didn't tune into that.
2: They did not. They most likely, what we're learning, did not have the right questions to ask both of them. I'm not sure of what the questioning was. It wasn't the same as, did they ask her the same questions as they asked him? Because that's how you're going to determine, you know, from whose answers, who's the dominant aggressor, who's not. So that was definitely a lack of education. She was over emotional. I think he had some scratches or something on him that made them think, oh, well, she's the one beating up on him. And that was not the case at all. And that's where the wrong person gets identified, is in situations like that.
1: There's been a lot of attention on the law enforcement and how they responded. Can we talk about the behavior of these young men? I thought we were having these conversations. I thought this was ingrained in us. Why is this happening, and what's inspiring this kind of behavior?
2: That's a great question. This tells me there's definitely a gap in education on what is right and wrong and what is a healthy relationship situation versus what's not healthy. And I guarantee you probably every single one of those guys knew exactly what they were doing was incredibly wrong. And maybe there was just some sense of entitlement. I don't know. But that is somebody's sister, daughter, granddaughter, niece. And that's every single one of those boys has one of those people in their life. So you've got to think about, what if that was one of your people? And I just don't think that's there. I don't think that wherewithal is there. And I think people just, there's just a lack of accountability on how kids act at the college level.
1: In this Cornell 7 case, we're going to learn a lot more about it, especially now that we're seeing the legal actions and dissection that's happening. But it's possible she had a gap in memory related to the assault that the officer didn't question, took it at its face. Or it's also possible they decided not to include information about the sexual assault as part of an institutional cover-up. We don't know.
2: Right.
1: Both are an issue.
2: Correct.
1: To the idea that she might have had gaps in memory, that's quite common initially, is it not, after a sexual assault?
2: Sure. That's the trauma kicking in.
1: If they're more aware of that.
2: Exactly. You know, we have trauma-informed care training, and if you don't understand what that is, then it's hard to understand it or recognize it. So yes, there's trauma there after, especially after something. I mean, all abuse is bad, but this was a really bad situation.
1: Particularly bad.
2: Yeah. So your brain works differently, right? And you're trying to either close that out or, you know, not think about it. But then something makes you think about it and want to come forward, which is obviously what has happened. But I think, yes, the Cornell is a big issue, but I think we're seeing it on college campuses across the country where it's happening and not being addressed. And then later on when it's addressed, it's still trying to be swept under the rug because it could be your Cornell. You're an Ivy League school and you're a fraternity and we're just not going to talk about this. And only if she says something. I think something came out on a text message that was brought forth that said, we'll meet only, you know, if she texts something about last night or whatever.
1: Otherwise, we'll hope it goes away.
2: Yeah, well, we hope it goes away. Well, again, when you're the victim and you're in that moment, it's hard for you to go straight to the police because you don't know what to do. And so some people do go straight to an ER. And then a lot of people pull away and try to just bury it. And then something happens where it makes it safe for them to come out and speak about it and bring it to the forefront, which I believe, you know, it probably took her some healing time to get through this before she felt comfortable to come forward and say, okay, because unfortunately, I still think in our society, there's some shame to that. Like you feel shameful. Like I did something to make this happen. So I feel very shameful of myself. So I'm not coming forth.
1: I've got the fortitude to see myself through it.
2: Yeah. Yeah. Or yeah. I can handle it or my friends can help me handle it or whatever the case may be. But that's going to be part of breaking this cycle is for women victims to come forward as soon as they can to help break that cycle and report it and make people be held accountable, which a lot of people go unaccountable, you know, for their actions. But there is, yes, there's a lot of trauma associated with that you're going to think differently. You're going to deal with it differently. I'm going to deal with it differently. But there are obviously, there's a lot of research about the trauma that you go through in those types of situations, whether it's at the hands of your spouse or your partner or at the hands of a fraternity, a group of guys.
0: Jill Hasman with the Archway of Tarrant County. Thank you so much.
2: Thank you.
0: Coming up later in the show, we know it's expensive to go to the State Fair of Texas. That's why we're going to have a guide of free and cheap things to do.
1: Free?
0: Can you?
1: You've got
0: I didn't
1: my
0: think it was
1: attention.
0: Possible at the State Fair.
1: I've already been circled back around and had the loaded Lone Star ring for lunch. We all did, if we're going to be honest about it. Pretty tasty.
0: Not free, but very good.
1: Very good. 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Stay with us.
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This gorgeous weather continues across North Texas this week. It's going to be sunny today with a high near 88. Tonight, mostly clear, a lot cooler with a low near 68. We're going to have sunny skies again tomorrow with a high near 88. In Dallas, 67. Fort Worth, 66. Frisco, 68. This is KERE News.

0: An NPR investigation reveals that ICE has been secretly using a warehouse in New Jersey. That's despite a legal order barring ICE from converting it into a detention center. That's stories on All Things Considered from NPR News.
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2: 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UT Southwestern, the future of medicine, down to a science. 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
5: 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I'm Miranda Suarez.
6: And I'm Ron Corning with a look at today's top stories. One person is dead following a plane crash in Fort Worth yesterday morning. As KERA's Pablo Orozpeña reports, federal authorities are investigating the crash near Hicks Field.
7: The Federal Aviation Administration told KERA in an emailed statement that a Lancair 4P crashed at the airfield in northwest Fort Worth around 9:30 Wednesday morning. A spokesperson for the National Transportation Safety Board says the airplane had engine issues and turned back toward the airport before it crashed and caught on fire. The Fort Worth Fire Department confirmed that the pilot died at the scene. They were the only person on board. The NTSB is leading the investigation. A preliminary report on the crash will be published within 30 days. For KERA News, I'm Pablo Arauz-Pena.
5: Some Texas state lawmakers worry that what they consider to be indecent books are still in school libraries and that a law giving parents the right to remove them isn't working. The Senate Education Committee heard testimony Wednesday over what some witnesses said were loopholes in Senate Bill 13. That 2025 law gave school boards final say over library materials and allows community members to challenge books. But several parents, like Keller ISD mom Lainey Hawes, told committee members that SB 13 takes control away from parents.
8: I want to know what makes all of you politicians and all of the activists here today think you know what's best and what's appropriate for my children or the children in my community.
5: Hawes says the law has led to the removal of literature and functions like a book ban.
6: Dallas County elections staff worked through the weekend to clear a year-old Texas driver license office voter registration backlog. Applications of more than 68,000 voters who registered through the state agency finally reached Dallas on September 23rd. 4 days later, county elections staff had processed all of them. If someone's voter registration shows they are in suspense, they can still vote. Election Administrator Paul Adams says they just need to fill out a statement of residence form.
9: My goal is to make sure that we have as few people as possible on that suspense list so they don't have to go through that.
6: Voter eligibility status can be checked at votetexas.gov.
5: A new generation of battery-powered aircraft is taking flight in Texas with the potential to transform medical transport, disaster response, and deliveries, especially in rural communities where distance can mean delays.
6: Kristen Costello is the head of government and regulatory affairs at Beta Technologies, an aerospace and defense company designing, manufacturing, and selling these electric aircraft. She joined us to break down how the technology works. Kristen, thank you for joining us today.
10: Yeah, absolutely. Glad to be here.
6: For our listeners who may not understand how far this technology has come, describe these aircraft for us.
10: Yeah, absolutely. So I lead government regulatory affairs for Beta Technologies. And Beta is an electric aerospace and defense company. So we build all electric aircraft. But not just the aircraft. We're actually doing the propulsion, the fly-by-wire flight controls, everything, the components that go into them. It's really a whole ecosystem approach that we're bringing to having advanced air mobility thrive. We're also doing the charging infrastructure. So we identified early on that, you know, we're going to develop these aircraft to be used across the U.S. and globally. You also have to have a charger to use with the aircraft. So we've designed, and now we have a UL certified charger that is deployed across the US, including in Texas. So we have a network of over 50 of these chargers that can be used with our aircraft as well as other aircraft, and ground EVs as well. So we're, again, really taking that whole ecosystem approach to enabling electric aviation.
5: How far along is this industry? I'm obviously a layperson. I don't know a lot about planes or aviation, but this is my first time hearing of an electric aircraft. Is this relatively new, or is it just kind of entering the forefront of what the public is aware of now?
10: It's a great question. I think where we're at right now, Beta specifically, we're designing and certifying two aircraft. So we have an electric CTOL, conventional takeoff and landing aircraft, which basically just means it's a single engine airplane. And then we have a vertical takeoff and landing aircraft, or a VTOL. And that means that it takes off like a helicopter, gets on the wing like an airplane, then comes back in and lands like a helicopter. So these advanced air mobility aircraft, you are correct. It's a newer form of air mobility that's being introduced into the market. And we are flying them. We're out doing it today. I fly these aircraft, actually. I was a pilot in my previous life, now still have the pleasure of getting to fly our electric aircraft. So we've flown over 200,000 nautical miles with our fleet, both across the US and internationally. It is here and happening, but for the general public, yeah, it's definitely newer.
6: Is it less costly because it does not rely on fuel and there's no engine to maintain?
10: So it is, yes, I would say the fuel price volatility, we don't have that, right? When you're now facing electricity, you're looking at dollars to operate it. A fully charged flight for us is usually around $28 of electricity. And that can take you about 213 nautical miles. And then we do, you know, still have the electric engine, but reduced parts. You don't have combustion, no liquid cooling. So really a lot less wear and tear on your engine. And it's much easier to maintain, which reduces your cost of operation.
5: And tell me about these demonstrations in Texas. I know the company is kind of pitching these planes for use, for example, like in a medevac situation where it might be more costly, more difficult to get a helicopter to a car crash. Maybe these planes would be better. Are they actually in use for that right now in Texas? Or, as you said, are you just in the demonstration phase?
10: So this phase one has been a demonstration phase. So Beta is a little different in how we've entered the market. You may be familiar with the term like air taxi, where some of these are being fielded for urban, you know, city centers transporting passengers. Beta is starting with that cargo and medical logistics operation first, because we really see the true benefit here in those applications and opening up rural access. And I think the medevac flights and all of that is such a huge component. I myself am from a very rural area. And I remember one of the first things that people would say, you know, when there would be somebody that had to be medevac flown to a hospital, you know, oh my gosh, that's going to be so expensive. And so I think the reduced cost of operation, the reliability of the aircraft, and yeah, that reduced maintenance and operational cost footprint will be a game changer for the industry.
6: Do you feel like the technology is where it needs to be and you're ready to go? Or are you waiting on further regulatory approval? And what does that barrier look like?
10: The technology is there, and that's what we're working on validating with the FAA today. So going through that type certification process, we're working with them to define what is that criteria, what do we have to do to meet it, and then what to demonstrate in the test phase. And so that is actively underway. And this government program that we're now launching in Texas and other parts of the country is, again, allowing us to do some of those operations ahead of type certification to gather the data and the regulatory learnings to inform on the future policy needs that we might encounter.
6: We are dealing right now with some backlash and pushback from neighborhoods that are not happy with the abundance of Amazon delivery drones buzzing overhead. And beyond that, the use of video cameras to map routes and landing locations, and wondering, is that privacy being breached? Is there data being collected that does infringe upon people's privacy? Are you dealing with any of those issues as you continue to evolve this technology?
10: We have not, because Beta is taking, again, a little bit of a different approach to market. We're recognizing where the regulatory readiness is, kind of integrating into the existing frameworks that exist today. So our aircraft right now are piloted. They have two seats, just like any normal cockpit. The aircraft that we brought to Texas over the past month is, again, just a conventional aircraft that takes off and lands at the airports that have been there and serving Texas already. And so as we look out to the VTOL technology, similarly, we're going to be looking at how do we integrate that, again, using a piloted first approach first before we bridge into those autonomous applications in the future.
6: Kristen Costello, obviously a pilot and also the head of government and regulatory affairs at Beta Technologies. Kristen, thank you for being here.
10: Thank you so much for having me.
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11: 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Texas redesigned the reading portion of the STAR test a few years back to include more open-ended questions, and in 2023 started using a computer system to help grade those answers. The reason? It would be cheaper and faster. But school districts appear increasingly suspicious of the results. We'll unpack this situation at 10:06 on KERA News.
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13: I'm Jeremy Hobson. 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So how do you feel about them? 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
11: CNN, MS Now, and Politico returned to court today to press their case that President Trump is infringing on their constitutional rights by blocking them from the White House. KERA News is keeping an eye on this case. Stay with us for the details. We've still got gorgeous weather across North Texas this week. We've got sunny skies today with a high near 88. Tonight, mostly clear with a low near 68. It's going to be sunny again tomorrow with a high near 88. This is KERA News.

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1: 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I'm Ron Corning.
2: And I'm Miranda Suarez. Dallas is getting a new professional soccer team. Atletico Dallas is set to debut in the USL Championship in early 2027.
1: Now, the USL Championship is different than Major League Soccer, the pro league that includes FC Dallas, which plays in Frisco. We wanted to hear from USL Dallas's new president, Dale Petroski, about whether there's room for so much soccer in North Texas. Just a note, Petroski is a KERA board member.
2: I started off by asking him if he wants the USL to be a direct competitor to Major League Soccer.
3: Yeah, well, you know, look, MLS is great. And what the Hunts have done for FC Dallas is fantastic. And what they've done for soccer, not just in the United States, but worldwide, is amazing. We just want to be, sort of Dallas's teams. You know, we play in the Cotton Bowl. We are moving into offices at Expo Park near Fair Park in a couple of months. We want to reflect this community, be authentic, be accessible. We want to know the fans' names personally. We want them to know our names. We want to be really just embedded into the community where they feel like these are their teams.
2: So do you see yourself serving a different fan base than FC Dallas?
3: Yeah, I think so. We're a little bit more Dallas-centric and Southern Dallas County, but also including Lakewood and the Park Cities and folks more in the southern part of the region. And so, what excites me most, you know, I spent 12 years as president of the Dallas Regional Chamber, and I love the unifying effect of the chamber. And that's what I love about this. We're going to have fans from every background, every income level, every ethnicity coming together to support Dallas Trinity on the women's side and Atletico Dallas on the men's side. And, you know, just that great feeling you get when everybody feels like it's their team. They're a team and we're all cheering for them. And that's what brings us together. And so that's what excites me about this. By the way, I should mention this. We're playing at the Cotton Bowl, but we are excited to build our own stadium, to have our own stadium pitch in about 3 years. So that's an exciting part. And it will very likely be in Southern Dallas County.
2: Atletico Dallas made headlines when it signed Chicharito, who is a Mexican soccer legend. What is the logic behind coming out of the gate and saying, hey, guys, we have Chicharito? You may have just seen him commentating on the World Cup, but we're getting him back on the pitch.
3: He's an international superstar. And it's so exciting for us to sign a player of that stature to kick off our first season. And I'll give you a little story. He threw out the first pitch at the Rangers game a couple of weeks ago, and I was shocked at how mobbed he was, how many people knew him. And then somebody said to me, you know, he's got four times the social media followers as Dak Prescott. And that really spoke to me, because the Dallas Cowboys quarterback, whoever he is, whenever, is one of America's most popular people, right? Most popular players. And Chicharito is four times that. So this is a guy who has a big, big following. When I wear my Atletico Dallas jersey on the Katy Trail when I walk, and people stop me and say, Chicharito. So they know he's coming, and they're very excited about it.
2: When we were reporting in the lead up to the World Cup, one of the things we heard from people so often is that North Texas has such a strong existing soccer culture, in part because a lot of Latinos live in Dallas-Fort Worth. Is Atletico aiming to win over that community specifically?
3: Well, it just happens that, this international superstar is from Mexico, right? I mean, we love that. You know, this is a very Hispanic market. You know, 44% of our region is Hispanic, And so we think there's a tremendous opportunity here because the fan loving Mexicans, you know, somebody said to me, and you know, I grew up a football and baseball player, right? And American kid. And so somebody said to me, of course, your father and grandfather followed baseball growing up. Well, the Mexican father and grandfather was following soccer growing up. And that's why there's such deep roots in that community. And these are generations of folks who love this game, play this game. And America is just now catching up to it a little bit. And I think World Cup helped that a lot. We all watched a lot more soccer this summer and saw the beautiful game and how it really is a beautiful game in the way it's played, especially at the highest level. And so I just think that... you know, we're in for a treat to introduce more and more folks to the beautiful game that, of course, the Hispanic community has known for a long time. But I think we're going to introduce it to a lot of new folks now coming off the World Cup. We've created a little excitement for them and given them a chance to give us a chance to show what it's all about.
2: Do you anticipate or hope for some sustained interest from people who caught the World Cup and were surprised by how much they liked it?
3: Absolutely. Yeah, I hear that all the time. People said, I never followed soccer before, but I watched more soccer this summer than I've ever watched in my life. And I kind of get it now. I've always thought that American sports fans, and I'm one of them, thought that soccer, there was not enough scoring in soccer. And yet what you realize when you watch the game is so much as a chess match, you know, throughout the game. And each team might get three or four legitimate chances to score. And when they do, you're like sitting up on the edge of your seat, you know, seeing what's going to happen. And then maybe once or twice they score. Well, those goals are like two touchdowns in football because they're so hard to get, right? So if you score a goal, it's a big deal. And I think you got to reframe your thinking a little bit as an American sports fan about the scoring part of it and just realize it's a different kind of game and a game that is, that's beautiful, but it's also, there's high drama in it because there aren't many goals scored.
2: Do you think there's room in Dallas and room in the country at large for two major soccer leagues? Is there the fan base to support them both?
3: Well, I'd say we're the fourth largest market in the country, Dallas, 8 million people, soon to be the third largest. We're going to pass Chicago here in a couple of years. And so we'll be the third largest market in the country with a 44% Hispanic potential fan base and a lot of other folks who are really getting turned on to soccer now. So I just think, you know, of course, there's enough room for you know, two men's teams and a women's team. And by the way, a big component of what we do is youth soccer. We have Dallas Soccer Park out at I-35 and Walnut Hill. Hundreds of thousands of kids of all ages play there every year. It's a training ground also for our professional teams. And really, it's a pathway to professional soccer. The young players in this community who play in high school, maybe even play at younger ages than high school, can see themselves through these players as professionals someday. And it becomes real for them. They are playing and watching them in person. And so anyway, I think that's a big part of this, too, is the youth part of it, and is inspiring the youth to want to become professional soccer players or just to have a team to follow that they get excited about.
2: Thank you so much for joining me, Dale.
3: Miranda, thank you so much for having me. I feel very privileged because I love your show and I love KERA. So thanks for allowing me to be on.
1: All right. The State Fair of Texas, as we've reported here, has lowered its prices this year after attendance dropped and visitors complained last season. But it can still be pricey to go to the fair.
2: KERA's Alexis Jones and Trace Powell found some ways to stretch your dollar with some free activities you don't want to miss.
4: Welcome to the State Fair of Texas.
5: It does go up every year.
4: everything is more expensive all the time.
5: It is expensive, just in general.
6: I mean, we are getting one thing and sharing it versus getting each our own. I have to learn how to share.
7: We prepare for it every year, you know. I can see how people in California have Disneyland right around the corner, so this is like our Disneyland, kind of prepare for it each year.
8: But I don't think that it devalues the fun.
2: Those were just some of the people we talked to on opening day of the fair. And like that last guy said, everything, including the fair, is more expensive these days. But you can't put a price tag on fun, right?
9: But here's the thing. There's plenty of free stuff to do at the fair once you're inside the gates. So much free stuff, in fact, that we only scratched the surface during our trip.
2: So right out of the gate, I have to say, before you rush off to buy that first corny dog, do yourself a favor and pause for a second to take in and appreciate all the beautiful Art Deco buildings and murals and sculptures there on the fairgrounds.
9: The crown jewel of that Art Deco collection is the Hall of State. This year, the Hall of State is hosting three exhibitions.
2: One of those, Mundo Latino, celebrates the history and significance of Day of the Dead with folk art, altars, sugar skulls, and of course, Katrinas.
9: We talked to Erica Tilling, who's one of the producers of the show, about the centerpiece of the exhibit, the axolotl, an amphibian that's native to Mexico.
10: When someone passes on, their spirit comes back to life in form of an alebrije that we call it in Spanish. So essentially, it's a spiritual animal that becomes kind of like your pet in the second life.
2: So what about our next stop? Well, here's Big Tex with a clue.
11: What did the cow say to the calf? It's past your bedtime.
9: We got a glimpse of farm life at the milking demonstration. We're gonna be-

0: free animal experience that I would totally pay money for is the petting zoo. You can find the petting zoo in the Little Lone Stars Land. That's the new area that's just for kids.
1: A trip down the Midway can add up, but there's one thrill ride at the fair that won't cost you a cent.
2: Now it's time for the fun stuff. This is what everyone comes out here for.
1: That was Chase Crawford, and he was our driver for the Ram 1500 TRX Thrill Ride. You can find that over near the African American Museum of Dallas at Gate 5. The ride is essentially a spin around a dirt course in a high-performance pickup truck. It drives, accelerates, and then flies over a series of rolling hills. Now, I know I'm dating myself here, but picture the Dukes of Hazzard, but with a bigger vehicle. You can tell by our screams that that was way better than anything you'd ride on the Midway, and it was absolutely free.
0: I think what I love most about the fair is people watching. You see people from every walk of life just having fun, and you really can't put a price tag on that, can you? For KARA News, I'm Alexis Jones.
1: And I'm Trace Powell.
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4: Looking ahead to tomorrow is our Friday news roundup and a little more State Fair shine for KXT host La Belle, who's going to tell us what it's like to perform there. For now, I'm Miranda Suarez.
3: And I'm Ron Corning. This is North Texas Now. We'll see you tomorrow.
5: An NPR investigation reveals that ICE has been secretly using a warehouse in New Jersey. That's despite a legal order barring ICE from converting it into a detention center. 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
10: Texas school districts appear increasingly suspicious of STAR test results graded by a computer system. We'll dig in today on the Texas Standard.
11: Texas Standard is a production of KUT Austin, KERA North Texas, Houston Public Media, and Texas Public Radio in San Antonio.
10: I'm Laura Rice. A Republican candidate recently drew criticism from many in his own party for comments widely labeled racist, the potential impact on the rest of the ballot. Texas leads the way in the number of recent ICE arrests, far more than California or Florida. A closer look at why and who is being targeted. For years, public schools taught kids coding at the encouragement of big tech companies. Now there's evidence of unfulfilled promises. And we'll explore a recruitment tour of West Texas in search of young people who might want to join the priesthood today on The Standard.
12: Live from NPR News in Washington, I'm Corva Coleman. Democrats and Republicans are spending heavily in U.S. House districts where President Trump comfortably won in 2024. An NPR analysis of campaign spending finds dozens of races that are newly competitive. NPR's Stephen Fowler explains.
13: Some competitive districts aren't surprising, like places that voted for one party for president and the other for Congress. And there are those districts decided by a small number of votes in 2024. But this is 2026, where an unpopular president, rising prices, and a general anti-incumbency vibe from the electorate means competitive districts stretch into conservative territory. Between the Democrats and Republicans' House campaign arm and spending from Trump-aligned super PACs, we're talking over 90 districts on their radars, and about 60 where the parties are investing serious money. Stephen Fowler, NPR News.
12: New documents made public this week show that as part of President Trump's broad search for election crimes, the federal government has investigated nonprofit groups that register voters as well. As NPR's Miles Parks reports, these documents

0: were released as part of public records litigation.
1: The documents, which were turned over to the group Democracy Forward, are further evidence that the Department of Homeland Security is spending a lot of resources to try to find voter fraud. The agency has developed new tools to comb through voter rolls, looking specifically for non-citizen voters. And one newly public report says DHS is in possession of close to 100 million voter records. Multiple documents also note that the government has investigated nonprofit register voters. At one point, ICE even considered using undercover agents to support investigative efforts in the field. Despite the investigative energy being put toward the issue, no evidence has ever been uncovered that non-citizen voting is a regular occurrence in American elections. Parks, NPR News, Washington.
0: Student protests continue throughout France today. That is despite the French prime minister's efforts to calm tensions. He gave an address to the French nation yesterday. NPR's Eleanor Beardsley reports from Paris. The student protests are widening with a movement of youth solidarity.
2: Students from the elite University of Sciences Po in Paris have now joined the high schoolers' protest movement and have barricaded a street in downtown Paris. 19-year-old Clara Houssin says France's education system is not egalitarian and the police are even more violent with young people in the suburbs.
3: I mean, everyone's seen the pictures of students in poorer neighborhoods getting beaten up, is the word, like actually physically attacked by the police. Here, usually when we do a blockade, police don't get very violent. So we wanted to show solidarity because we're in a privileged position.
2: She says they won't stop until the government agrees to spend money to reduce inequalities in education. Eleanor Beardsley, NPR News, Paris.
0: It's NPR. Saudi Arabia says that two of its airports have been attacked this week and three people have been killed. More than 30 others have been wounded. Houthi rebels in neighboring Yemen are claiming responsibility. Houthi rebels and Saudi-backed fighters are battling for territory in Yemen. New polling shows that support for Medicare for All is at the highest it's been in at least a decade. Kate Wells with our partner KFF Health News reports from Lansing, Michigan.
4: If you go to one of Democratic Senate candidate Abdul El-Sayed's town halls in Michigan, you will hear the crowd chant the campaign slogan.
5: Money out of
6: politics.
5: Money in your
6: pocket.
5: Medicare for
6: all.
5: There it is.
4: 2 in 3 Americans now say they favor Medicare for All, according to polling from KFF, a health policy research organization. But many of them don't actually know what it means, and that support fluctuates based on what pollsters told them about it. Medicare for All usually means a single insurance program run by the federal government that replaces or radically changes private insurance. Opponents argue that Medicare for All would raise taxes and could lead to treatment delays.
0: That's Kate Wells from our partner KFF Health News. The winner of this year's Nobel Prize in Literature is Canadian author Anne Carson. She is a poet, essayist, and professor of classics. The Nobel Committee pointed to Carson's use of ancient Greek and Roman themes for her works. Tomorrow, the renowned Nobel Peace Prize will be awarded. I'm Corva Coleman, NPR News.
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11: From Thorndale to Three Rivers, Throckmorton to Thruber. It's the Texas Standard for Thursday, October 8th. I'm Laura Rice. There's some increasing anxiety about our increasing reliance on computers to do the work some humans used to. Of course, that statement is far from true in all cases, and computers have helped to ease work for a long time. maybe instead of generalized statements, we'd be better to look at one specific example. So let's examine test grading, the state's standardized STAR tests in particular. Third graders and up who do not pass the STAR test might need to take summer school or get extra tutoring. High schoolers who fail might risk missing out on graduation. A poor grade has consequences for districts, too. It affects school A through F ratings. The state redesigned the reading portion of the STAR test a few years back to include more open-ended questions, and in 2023 started using a computer system to help grade those answers. The reason? It would be cheaper and faster. But school districts appear increasingly suspicious of the results. Megan Menchaca covers education for the Texas Tribune and has been digging into the number of rescoring requests districts have made over STAR. Megan, welcome back to the Texas Standard.
5: Thank you for having me.
11: How does the automated scoring system for STAR work?
5: The Texas Education Agency gathers thousands of these constructive responses and the initial grades by human scorers. From the sample, a computer learns the characteristics of those responses and those scores, and it is programmed to assign the same score as a human scorer. It's not generative artificial intelligence when we think of things like ChatGPT or Google Gemini, as the program is not learning from one response to the next. It's not evolving after grading 10,000 responses or 100,000 responses. It's always sticking to that base programming of here's how these thousands of humans initially graded these tests, and here's how you, the computer, should grade it.
11: So why might a district request a rescore for a test?
5: School districts, I heard from school districts who submitted students on the cusp of passing the STAR, who are maybe a couple points away from getting a meets grade level or an approaches grade level. And they said it might be worth having another look just to see if the student could be bumped up to get that next grade level. As you mentioned, it helps the students, not necessarily if they don't have to take remedial courses, if they don't have to take summer classes, but it also helps the schools. If you have just a few more students in this grade level or that level, maybe you go from a C, a D to a C, or a C to a B, and that helps the district as well because those school ratings feed into the district rating. Now, school districts must pay $50 per test if they request rescoring and the student's score does not change, while the rescore is free to districts if a score changes. So they have to make that economic calculus of, we can't just submit all the scores that the students took because it cost a bunch of money. Which students maybe are on the cusp or do we think are worth a second look?
11: So how have you seen the number of requests for rescores changed? You dug into this.
5: Yes. So initially, after the first year of the introduction of this automated scoring engine, districts submitted just over 2,700 responses. This was brand new. Districts, I heard from experts who said maybe they weren't necessarily even familiar that this was an option for them to do. Some districts seemed to be learning of this automated scoring engine for the first time. And so in 2025, there were 21,000 responses. And then now in 2026, it's nearly tripled to more than 64,000 requests for rescoring.
11: Interesting. How many of the requests resulted in score changes?
5: Sure. So the number of corrections or score changes doubled compared to the previous year. Mm-hmm. The state improved more than 13,300 reading scores after the review. It's also worth clarifying that all scores that are corrected get improved scores. The TEA isn't going back and saying, hey, actually, we're going to give you a lower score than the automated scoring engine gave you. All of these students are getting higher scores. And in total, of those 13,000 improved scores, about 3,000 students saw their performance level change. So that means some of them, maybe they went from did not meet grade level to approaches grade level, or approaches grade level, which is the passing standard, to meets grade level.
11: Well, I don't want to get too into the weeds, but it might be worth pointing out that not all of the requests for changes happened on tests that were initially graded by computers. There are human graders that grade some STAR tests. Is that discrepancy worth pointing out, or were there significantly more requests for those tests graded by computers?
5: I definitely think it's worth pointing out when districts submit requests, they don't know which responses were graded by the automated scoring engine and which ones were graded finally by the human. So the way the process works is the automated scoring engine looks at all the responses, but at the end, about 25 of those responses are graded, are reviewed by humans. Some of those are a random sample to check for, you know, is the engine performing as it should. Some of them are ones flagged as unusual or difficult to score. If maybe a student is using some slang, maybe they're, you know, using words not in English. And so those humans are reviewing those exams as well. And so we saw that at the overall, about 60% of the corrected exams were graded by computers while humans graded the remaining tests.
4: Well, unless your child's score is affected, what do you think is worth paying attention to, I guess, on a general public perspective?
5: Sure. I think one of the things to note is that the scoring process is not yet perfect. The fact that even in a small sample, we could see, you know, thousands of tests having to be regraded means that the initial score your child got on the STAR might not necessarily completely reflect their abilities. And it seems like this could be part of a trend. More and more districts are going to be submitting tests for rescoring in the future. So maybe, you know, your child's district didn't submit requests for rescoring this year, but that could happen in the future. Also, you know, these A through F accountability ratings are high stake. If you attend a public school in Texas, your school gets an A through F accountability rating. Looking at it, I think it's good for parents generally to be aware of all the different ways that schools and districts can affect those accountability ratings and the ways that the actions they are taking to get those ratings as high as they possibly can.
4: Megan Menchaca covers education for the Texas Tribune. Megan, thanks so much.
5: Thank you for having me.
4: The Republican nominee for Texas Railroad Commissioner recently drew criticism from many in his own party when he suggested students of color celebrating a recent UT football win were foreigners displacing Americans. The backlash brought national attention to Beau French and exposed divisions in his own party. The Texas Newsroom's Blaise Ganey looks at whether the controversy could hurt Texas Republicans elsewhere on the ballot.
12: Some Texas Republicans were already concerned about voter turnout and enthusiasm this fall. On top of that, several of the state's congressional races started looking way more competitive than Republicans expected. That's the political environment French's controversy landed in. But for Republicans who followed the candidate's career, his behavior isn't exactly shocking.
13: This does not surprise me that he's once again making a very, what I consider to be a racist comment.
12: That's former Republican Tarrant County Judge Glenn Whitley. French once led the county's GOP and became known for making controversial, divisive, and racially charged comments. Now he's running to be one of the three commissioners regulating Texas' oil and gas industry, a statewide role which comes with greater scrutiny. And his viral tweet struck an especially raw nerve.
14: He attacked the cult of UT football, which is widely embraced by many Texans.
12: Nancy Sims is a University of Houston political scientist.
14: And he reached a non-political audience through that tweet.
12: In other words, for people who hadn't been paying much attention to the midterms, this may have been their first taste of them. And that has some Republicans worrying French could become a problem beyond his own campaign. Whitley says he'll vote for French's Democratic opponent, John Rosenthal. U.S. Senator John Cornyn says he won't go that far, but won't vote for French either.
15: Senator Cornyn, quote, he's an embarrassment to the Republican Party, and he's going to drag the whole ticket down because of his racist comments.
12: Still, French does have defenders. Julie McCarty leads the conservative group True Texas Project. She wrote on Facebook, quote, anyone anti-Beau is anti-America. French didn't agree to an interview for this story, but appearing on the Mark Davis Show, he dismissed his Republican critics.
16: It's no surprise that less conservative, some of the less conservative people in Texas are the ones attacking me.
12: Sims questions that characterization.
14: I don't know that being blatantly offensive to people is conservative. I'm not sure that's the right term.
12: Governor Greg Abbott and Lieutenant Governor Dan Patrick endorsed French after the primary. Neither has withdrawn that support. Amid the controversy, Abbott's rejected French's message and said the photo French posted shows Texans united. Whitley says that's not enough.
13: And I'm very disappointed in our statewide leadership not condemning the comment, especially given the history and the fact that this is not just the first time.
12: But distancing themselves from French carries risk for Republican leaders, too. Southern Methodist University political scientist Cal Gilson says party leaders could alienate some of their own voters by rejecting French.
17: Because they know that there's a faction on the right wing of the Republican Party that agrees with Beau French, that is not embarrassed by what he said, and in fact think that he is speaking for them.
12: The question is whether that support comes at a cost elsewhere on the ballot. University of Houston political scientist Brandon Rodinghouse cautions that plenty of voters may never hear about French or his comments. But he says the controversy could hurt other Republicans if it discourages their supporters from voting.
18: If this episode minimizes support for Republicans or maybe makes them even more unhappy about the state of things in their party, then it's likely to be the case that it hurts Republican statewide turnout.
12: The divisions are clear. Whether they change how Texans vote, well, that remains an open question. I'm Blaise Ganey in Austin.
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20: 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I'm Bella Cyrus. Hurricane Isaias is bearing toward the Gulf Coast and is expected to make landfall on Friday. What are the vulnerabilities in coastal cities' infrastructure during extreme weather events? 90.1 KERA News is keeping an eye on the storm and the preparations. Stay with us for the details.
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22: 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What happens when Mozart, Haydn, and Beethoven walk into a bar? The answer will be revealed October 9th through 11th at Bass Hall. 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
11: It's the Texas Standard. I'm Laura Rice. Insurance costs are rising sharply for Texas child care centers. One reason why may be surprising. KERA's Sujatha Dand looks into the effects of laws meant to help survivors of childhood sexual abuse. Spend a few minutes in a room full of toddlers playing with balloons, and it's easy to see why child care comes with risks.
23: No, ma'am. Bite. She tried to bite her on the back.
21: No one is hurt, but it's the kind of thing director Delia Merritt handles often at Happy Day School in Garland. What worries her, though, is how much more it's costing to protect the center when something does go wrong.
24: The insurance going up the way it is, as far as the liability numbers, it makes it really, really hard.
21: Playground injuries, falls, Texas weather have all made childcare expensive to insure. But in recent years, liability costs have risen because of an unexpected reason. Efforts to give survivors of childhood sexual abuse more time to seek justice. Insurance agent Samantha Phillips says changes to statutes of limitations have pushed the industry to a tipping point. In Texas, a 2019 law doubled the window for certain childhood sexual abuse lawsuits from 15 to 30 years. That meant insurers could face claims tied to policies written decades ago.
25: What happened as an unanticipated ripple effect that nobody could have predicted
0: was the amount of claims that were going to come forward and the amount of old expired insurance policies that ended up paying hundreds of millions of dollars in nuclear verdicts as a result.
21: Phillips says insurers suddenly found themselves facing claims against expired policies. With no way to predict how many more claims could surface, some insurers simply left the child care market.
0: So they were just trying to cut their losses. We saw a mass exodus of insurance carriers.
21: In Texas, just two traditional insurance companies remain. Child care providers like Mary

0: Barrett are feeling the impact. In 2023, she said the center paid about $30,000 for insurance. The next year, the quote was $10,000 more.
1: During that time when they're raising our rates by thousands and thousands and thousands of dollars, it's just been a struggle.
0: And that struggle has caught the attention of state lawmakers. At a House committee hearing in August, Tim Kaminsky, who leads a statewide association of child care providers, said insurance costs for his own business had tripled.
2: Our liability insurance in the last 2 years has gone from $30,000 a year to $90,000 a year.
0: Last year, lawmakers lowered the amount of liability insurance child care centers are required to carry. But providers say that hasn't solved the larger problem. They still can't find affordable insurance. At the August hearing, State Representative Shelley Luther of Sherman raised another possible approach, putting more responsibility on individual child care workers when something goes wrong.
3: If they know they're going to personally get in trouble for something, they might act better.
2: Exactly. The accountability.
3: Yes.
0: But Phillips says there's no easy way to stabilize the child care insurance market.
4: There's not a guideline or a previous case study that we can look back similar to this and follow. That's hard.
5: No, we have to share, Daisy.
0: Back at Happy Days, Delia Merritt says a fix can't come soon enough.
1: I don't know what the solution is because, you know, we have to be able to cover ourselves too.
0: Her center hasn't filed a claim in 7 years. But as costs climbed, she took 2 buses off the policy and reduced other coverage. She's heading into another insurance renewal. The estimate, about $40,000. I'm Sujatha Dand in Garland.
6: And you're listening to the Texas Standard. AI bots are a problem for Reddit, and the popular discussion forum site plans a crackdown aimed at stopping them. But fans of RSS feeds and the open web are not fans of Reddit's chosen solutions. Our tech expert, Omar Gayaga, is here with the details. Omar, welcome.
7: Thank you for having me. Appreciate
6: it. We've talked about Reddit on the Standard before. The platform has something like 500 million monthly active users, and not all of them might really notice or care about this, but how are AI bots currently spoiling the party?
7: Yeah, I think people forget that Reddit is such a huge community. It's basically a gigantic, you know, set of message boards, you know, across all different topics. But anytime you do a Google search for pretty much anything, you're probably going to get some Reddit search of people talking about the topic that you're looking for. So Reddit is very big. It's very influential. AI bots have been scraping that information. That's part of the reason why Reddit has made deals with OpenAI and Google to sort of give access to that information and make it searchable, because AI bots have been kind of digesting all of those, you know, years and years and years of messages that people have posted, and it's becoming disruptive for Reddit. Their content is being indexed and used by AI services, and they really wanted to put a stop to that. And it's also sort of pinging the public APIs and services that they use, and so it's sort of eating up kind of bandwidth as well. So that's one reason why Reddit said that they're putting a stop to this. But the upshot is it's also disruptive for people who've been using Reddit for a long time.
6: All right. So tell me, how is Reddit planning to fight the bots?
7: Well, they're going to end access to their public API and support for RSS feeds. And this is going to be over time, but the cutoff is November 13th. They announced this back in August, and I think some people on Reddit are sort of just catching up to that. Oh, this is really happening. This is coming like next month. And they're also restricting access to what's called old Reddit, which is sort of the old format of what Reddit used to look like before they did this big redesign. So people who like old Reddit, who like the format where it's mostly text, very few photos, very, you know, not as many ads, you're only going to have access to that if you've already used it and have used it within the last 6 months. So if you're coming new to Reddit, you won't have access to old Reddit. And some people don't like that either.
6: All right. So what is the open web I mentioned, and why does it matter to some Redditors?
7: It's being able to give access to information through other channels other than just the official website or the official app. So some people access Reddit threads through RSS feeds. You know, they use an RSS reader. They might use a third-party app that's not the official Reddit app because maybe they don't like the way that's designed. They don't like the ads that they get. So if they're cutting off access to it, it's, you know, and some of those third-party apps go away, some people are going to have to, you know, either go on the official Reddit app that they might not like or just stop using Reddit. So I think that some people have threatened to quit the platform.
6: Well, are they actually doing that? I mean, do we have evidence that they're leaving or that they might, or are they just threatening at this point?
7: I feel like if you spend a lot of time on the internet, Reddit is kind of hard to avoid. Like, it's going to pop up in a search result somewhere. But I think the people who, you know, like to be in these moderated communities that have discussions on a very particular topic, they might abandon those so-called subreddits if it's harder to access them or they feel like they don't like the format that they're in, you know, having to use the official app. So I think they might lose some people, but Reddit continues to grow. So they might make it up with other new users.
6: I want to back up and ask about what AI companies are doing with this. I mean, Reddit has a lot of opinions. I mean, what are AI models learning from Reddit?
7: Reddit has a lot of expertise. There's a lot of really smart people posting very detailed information on a lot of different topics. Mm-hmm. And that's exactly the type of information that's useful to AI. If you ask it a question about, you know, how do I change this thing on my computer? There's going to be a subreddit somewhere where somebody has explained in detail how to do that. And, you know, I don't know about you, but whenever I've used Claude or ChatGPT, a lot of the results that come up I see are generated from Reddit. So I think it's incredibly useful for AI services to have access to this, you know, years and years, decades really, of users interacting and sharing important information.
6: Omar Gayaga keeps AI bots at bay and writes about tech for CNET. He joins us here on The Standard each week. Omar, thanks so much.
7: Thank you for having me. I appreciate it.
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12: From the Texas Newsroom, I'm Shelby Rose. President Donald Trump rallied supporters in San Antonio last night as Republicans worked to defend several competitive races across Texas. Trump framed the November election as a test of support for his agenda.
13: In this election, I'm asking you to pretend. Remember, pretend. You just have to pretend. Somebody said I'm forcing them. I'm not forcing. Pretend that I'm on the ballot because we get a lot more votes.
12: The event drew protesters outside and Trump was interrupted several times inside the arena. It was his third campaign stop in Texas in the past month. During the rally, Trump spoke about approving the execution by firing squad for Nadal Hassan, the former Army officer who killed 13 people at Fort Hood in 2009. Eleanor Fitzgerald reports for the American Homefront Project.
14: Trump celebrated the decision at a rally in San Antonio on Wednesday.
13: We also recently announced that we're going to deliver final justice to an evil killer, the Fort Hood shooter.
14: It would be the first military execution since the 1960s and the first by firing squad since World War II. Executions by firing squad are illegal in Texas, but this falls under federal military law. In addition to 13 deaths, the shooting at the Central Texas military base nearly 17 years ago injured 32 people. The execution has been set for December 3rd at Fort Hood. Hassan could still file a habeas corpus appeal in federal court to delay the proceedings. In San Antonio, I'm Eleanor Fitzgerald.
12: Texas lawmakers are taking a look at the school voucher program in the state 1 year after it took effect. More than 274,000 students applied for vouchers, with another 95,000 on a wait list. Dallas State Senator Royce West questioned Travis Pillow from the comptroller's office on whether some of those numbers are inflated as parents seek child care.
15: Would it not be fair to say that this is pretty much driven by the need for pre-care, kindergarten, child care in the state?
16: So this program is intended to pay for academic instruction and education.
15: I'd all due respect, I'm asked that you answer my question.
12: The Texas Comptroller's Office wants to double the voucher program next year to $2 billion. The grandmother of Juneteenth celebrated her 100th birthday yesterday. Opal Lee started her day at the Future

0: site for the National Juneteenth Museum in Fort Worth.
1: I'm going to keep on walking and keep on talking until everybody understands that this is our contribution.
0: The museum has raised $55 million, waiting to hit their goal of $70 million to start building. I'm Shelby Rose in the Texas Newsroom.
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3: 33 minutes past the hour, Texas Standard Time. I'm Laura Rice. The Catholic Church in West Texas spent the month of September trying to connect with young men who might consider joining the priesthood. KACU's Kaysen Higgins reports the recruitment push stretched from Midland to Abilene.
4: Over the last several weeks, the Diocese of San Angelo hosted a series of dinners for young men ages 14 to 18. Parents were welcome too. One of the last was at Holy Family Catholic Church in Abilene, where young men gathered to eat, pray, and hear about becoming a priest. Father Francisco Camacho says every one of the Project Andrew dinners starts this way.
5: It's like you always start with an icebreaker. Nothing good in the church does not start with an icebreaker.
4: After dinner, a priest shares his own calling story on video, and the night turns to what priests actually do. Father Camacho is one of the diocese's new priests, ordained this summer. He grew up Catholic with an uncle who is a priest in Mexico. But he says, like lots of teenagers, he spent high school questioning everything. Then a youth conference changed things. At the end of the weekend, organizers invited anyone thinking about the priesthood to stand up.
5: And for me, it was the same emotion and feeling and encounter I had with Christ earlier in the week and early in the weekend with that. So I knew, and the first one was like God was true, good, and loving. And this was another experience of true, good, and loving.
4: By his senior year, he had to pick a direction. He thought about becoming a band director, a lawyer, an engineer, and says none of it felt right. Then he visited a seminary in Missouri, and he says it settled something.
5: Once again, I said yes because they said the right things to me at that time was a free trip and free food. And I just knew that was the place I needed to go.
4: The Diocese of San Angelo oversees Catholic churches in 29 counties in West and Central Texas. Father Ryan Rojo is the vocations director for the diocese. The Project Andrew dinners and recruitment efforts aren't new, but Father Rojo says when he was a teenager, finding the priesthood worked very differently.
6: No, these things didn't exist back in my day. Back in my day, it was just kind of more of an apprenticeship. So if you knew a priest, you hung out with the priest, you got to know the priest, and then he would recommend you for seminary. But I think we're a little bit more intentional in our outreach efforts to try to cast a wide net to see who might be interested.
4: It's Father Rojo's job to cast that net and to walk with the seminarians through 7 to 9 years of training, and recruitment has become a big challenge. According to Georgetown University's Center for Applied Research and the Apostolate, the number of Catholic priests in the U.S. fell about 40% between 1970 and 2020. Over those same years, the Catholic population grew by roughly 46%. And a 2025 report from the group Vocation Ministry found ordinations tend to drop off once the average priest in a diocese serves more than 1,800 Catholics. Rojo says the diocese is casting its net wider than ever.
6: So whereas last year we would commit ourselves to two dinners a year, now we're looking at 14 dinners this year.
4: Two Fordham University students made a documentary looking into why fewer men are becoming priests. It points to the social upheaval of the 1960s, the clerical sex abuse crisis of the early 2000s, and the rise of secularism. The process is long, too. Father Camacho says his application ran about 30 pages, with a psychological evaluation and a physical. And he says the church has reason to be careful about who it lets in.
5: We had a lot of bad men who entered the church for nefarious reasons, right? And so we do a lot of vetting now.
4: And he acknowledges that entering the priesthood is a big commitment.
5: What you're thinking is a lifestyle, not a career. It's like you're thinking about you're restructuring your whole life, right? And that's daunting.
4: Francisco says the shortage is also felt in parishes that have to share a priest.
5: You got to start sharing your priest. And when you start sharing your priest, like you're not getting his full attention, right?
4: But there is hope. According to Father Rojo, the number of men entering seminary in West Texas has climbed steadily over the past few years. That could be due in part to what some are calling the Pope Leo effect. Cardinals elected the first U.S. Pope in May of 2025, and the Pew Research Center says 78% of U.S. Catholics view him favorably. One priest told America Magazine he believes Leo's election has led more young people to consider the priesthood, though scholars the magazine spoke with say it's too early to tell. Father Rojo's advice for a curious teenager is short.
6: Come and see. Come and see. Come and check it out. I think there's a temptation to maybe sit in the quiet silence, privacy of a bedroom and think to yourself, well, maybe God's calling me to be a priest, but I don't think you really can appreciate the priest until you take a risk and put yourself out there.
4: The Diocese of San Angelo will host 7 more Project Andrew dinners next spring. I'm Kayton Higgins in Abilene.
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0: Wednesday marked the 100th birthday of Opal Lee, who helped make Juneteenth a national holiday. 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
4: It's the Texas Standard. I'm Laura Rice. Among the criticisms of the U.S. education system that caught fire in the 2010s was the fear that students weren't ready for the increasingly high-tech job market. Teaching kids how to code became a priority in schools, driven by parents and educators, but also with an aggressive push from tech CEOs at companies including Microsoft, Google, and Apple. Today, coding and computer science curriculums in public schools are often created and branded by big tech companies, and the AI revolution has only increased the corporate role in what kids learn about tech. Natasha Singer covers education and tech for the New York Times. She's the author of Coding Kids, Big Tech's Battle to Remake Public Schools. Natasha, welcome to the Texas Standard.
5: Thanks so much for having me, Laura.
4: Well, your book makes no bones about it. Big tech is deeply influential in the kinds of coding education that kids in public schools receive. Where did that start, and what was the problem that coding advocates wanted to solve?
5: Well, it's fascinating because the push for coding in schools, as you described, was driven by companies like Google and Microsoft and Apple. And the reason I wrote this book, Coding Kids, was to show this as one of the examples of how these companies have come to have extraordinary influence in our schools, right? They don't just provide the Chromebooks and the laptops and the iPads. They also provide the productivity software that kids are using, right? Kids are using Gmail and they're writing their essays in Google Docs and they're collaborating and making presentations on Microsoft PowerPoint or Google Slides. And then their teachers are giving them quizzes on Google Forms. Mm. And so we've seen the companies move from providing the hardware, the classroom tech that kids use, to providing the apps the kids use to do all their schoolwork, to now moving into influence the very subjects that schools teach, like computer science. And so it's important because computer science is an important subject. You know, many parents wanted their kids to learn to code, mm-hmm. but it's also important because when you have companies that have more money and power than most governments of most countries coming into schools and saying, teach this, schools are going to say, well, our most powerful companies are telling us we need kids to learn how to code. And so suddenly we had tens of thousands of schools beginning to offer coding and computer science. And computer science is an important subject, right? It can teach you logic, problem solving. It can teach you to make apps. But at the same time, we now have all these kids who were promised if they just learned to code, they were going to get high-paying, high-power jobs at Google and Facebook and Microsoft. And now AI has come along, and the companies that once pushed coding in schools have pivoted to pushing for all kids to learn AI chatbots. And I talked to a lot of college students who believed that they learned to code, they were going to get these great jobs. Now they've majored in computer science, they're graduating from university,
4: right,
5: and they're having trouble getting jobs.
4: So what was the motivation for these tech companies? I mean, were they initially trying to create a workforce? Do you take them at their base level for that? That was the initial motivation?
5: Well, you know, my book takes the view that like individuals at tech companies and at nonprofits sponsored by tech companies had good intentions, mm-hmm. right? They believed that computer science and learning how to code was a very, very powerful skill. I mean, it was self-interested and there was hubris because it was like, our thing is the most important thing. But they said like, look, I got rich from being a computer programmer. I want to give every kid in the United States the opportunity to learn this.
4: Mm-hmm.
5: At the same time, yes, their complaint was we can't hire enough talented programmers. And the fault is with the U.S. school system. And if the school system would just teach every kid to code, every kid would be magicked into these high-powered, high-paying jobs. And also, like, we need to compete with China. And there's an economic imperative that governors and the presidents of the United States felt very keenly, which is we are a tech superpower. And if we want to remain one, the economic imperative was that we needed more kids who knew how to code and do it well.
4: So I guess the question is, and you've alluded to this already, that promise isn't paying off for a lot of these kids now going from high school to college and graduating into this world of AI.
5: You know, as a journalist, I've been following this for the New York Times for more than a decade. And last year, I spent months talking to kids who had majored in computer science in college, and they had learned how to code in high school because, you know, the tech industry was pushing it. Mm-hmm. And they actually loved programming, and they were hoping to get jobs where they made software. And it was really hard as a journalist to talk to kids who just graduated from university. They couldn't get a job, yet they were on the dean's list, and maybe they helped teach computer science. And now they were back in their childhood bedrooms with their Legos and their skateboards and their Matrix posters. My book is a roadmap for teachers and parents about the history of how this happens and all the ways that tech companies like Google and Microsoft influence nearly every step of the education supply chain, because they are not just supplying the computers that kids use in class and the software that kids use to do their assignments and influencing what subjects schools teach. They are lobbying from state to state to require schools to teach AI or to use their products. They are training tens of thousands of teachers on their Gemini AI from Google or their ChatGPT AI from OpenAI or their Microsoft Copilot. And then they're providing lessons for students. And we don't have any other industry that influences education in this way.
4: Well, I mean, it's hard not to see a somewhat bleak picture in the ways that tech is remaking education. But what gives you hope when you look at this and do your research?
5: You know, I spent a lot of time visiting schools for my book, and it was amazing to see teachers trying to navigate the way that big tech influences schools, because many schools have low resources and they need these free industry products and free industry lessons and videos. And what gives me hope is that I spent time in classes with some amazing teachers whose view is we actually have to teach kids a much broader kind of tech education that's not just about using whatever is the latest product of the day or teaching the latest coding or AI literacy. The world is now saturated with machines and AI, and we have to equip kids with agency to go out into that world and not just get jobs, but be able to navigate software and apps and AI that is steering them and know how these things are designed to, you know, get you to spend a long time online or to keep coming back or to keep clicking and keep liking and like to give kids some power. And so I interviewed an amazing teacher outside of Austin, Texas, named Sherry Whalen, who is at this Cedar Park High School. Mm. And she had been teaching computer science for years. And mostly it was boys taking her class. Like, mm-hmm. She couldn't interest any girls to take computer science. And she started teaching this much broader class called Computer Science Principles. It's an advanced placement class. And it's not just about programming. Like, she taught the students how the internet works and how a computer works and how you get email and how social media works and why, you know, the way that social media or YouTube is designed helps hook kids and keep them online for hours and hours at a time. And also she taught kids how to make apps and make games and make technology and to go out in the world and be able to look at a new technology and be able to understand, how does this thing work? How does it collect my data? What is it doing with my data? Who profits from this technology? Mm-hmm. Who might be at risk from this technology? So for me, like, what gives me hope is these Texas teachers and like Sherry Whalen or other teachers around the country who want to equip kids with this broader ability to navigate our tech-saturated world.
4: Natasha Singer is the author of Coding Kids, Big Tech's Battle to Remake Public Schools. She'll be appearing at the Texas Book Festival in Austin, November 14th and 15th. Natasha, thank you so much.
5: Thanks so much for having me.
6: 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Coming up, the construction of data centers in Ohio has become a contentious issue in the Senate race there and is on the ballot in a number of communities in the state in November. We'll hear all about this in 16 minutes on 90.1 KERE News.
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4: This is the Texas Standard. I'm Laura Rice. There's been increased ice activity in Texas in the past year. This activity makes the news when there's a shooting, such as when an ICE officer shot Wilbur Rafael Garces Perez in Austin a few weeks ago, or when federal immigration officials shot and killed Lorenzo Salgado Araujo in Houston in July. But on a day-to-day basis, much of the immigration enforcement activity comes down to a spike in arrests. Meredith Roberts is a data reporter for the Austin American-Statesman. Meredith, welcome to the Texas Standard.
9: Thank you for having me.
4: How does Texas compare to other states when it comes to the number of ICE arrests?
9: Texas is pretty consistently one of the states that arrests, that has the most ICE administrative arrests every year. And then beginning up until July of 2026, so for the first 7 months of 2026, more than one in five ICE administrative arrests in the U.S. occurred in Texas. And obviously that can be attributed to many things beyond it just being one of the biggest states with a large border.
4: Yeah. Well, you dig into that a little bit because, I mean, you compare it to a state like California or a state like Florida, also big, also, you know, a large immigrant population. Do we have an idea of why Texas is leading those states in arrests so much?
9: Not in particular in comparing. We didn't dig in much into comparison to other states. We know, obviously, the number of arrests in Texas is a lot bigger. I think it can be attributed to probably many things, including the immigration population, just the size of the border. Most of South Texas, you know, I think it has the largest border of any state. And also the state's compliance with and help in assisting with ICE administrative arrests is obviously contributing to how big that number is growing.
4: And by that, Texas has just been friendly to allowing ICE here and working with law enforcement.
9: We do know that, obviously, Texas is politically aligned with the Trump administration, and the summer surge is showing that operations are really increasing in Texas.
4: Hmm. Well, you looked at different cities in Texas, the major cities, to see how their numbers compared. What did you find when you dug into that?
9: So of the four major cities that we looked at, which was Dallas, San Antonio, Houston, and Austin, Dallas by far had the most with, I think in 2026, there were almost 1,000 arrests each month, an average of more than 1,000 arrests each month this year. And then Austin, I think comparatively is the lowest of that list, but we did see the largest increase from the beginning of the year in arrests relatively. Mm-hmm.
4: How would you compare the ICE presence or crackdown in Texas as compared to what we saw sort of earlier in the administration when places such as Minneapolis were really drawing national and international attention?
9: I can't necessarily speak to how Texas cities are comparing to other cities nationally just because we didn't do that analysis. Mm-hmm. I do think that various cities, based on the way that we did our analysis, have seen kind of what looks like waves of arrests in different periods of time. Houston had a wave in the end of 2025 and kind of dipped in the spring of 2026, whereas Dallas, you know, saw its peak around October 2025 and has since decreased. Whereas Austin, I think it's starting to ramp up, or it has ramped up in the summer months of 2026.
4: You also dove into the data on how Customs and Border Protection is categorizing the folks they're arresting in Texas. Can you walk us through that?
9: Yes. So when ICE records an arrest, they often put people into like three different buckets, which is other immigration violators, which are people who have no charges, no criminal charges or convictions, those pending criminal charges, so they have at least, they're pending some kind of criminal charge, and then convicted criminals, which have one or more criminal conviction. But the vast majority of people who have been arrested this summer, so after June and July of this year, have been other immigration violators, and that is the group that has really increased the most as of the last, since the beginning of 2026.
4: So are you hearing from experts that the goals of the immigration crackdown are shifting, that it's not so much the forefront being cracking down on these criminal offenders anymore, but casting a much broader net?
9: I think we can't necessarily directly attribute the kinds of arrests that they're making, but it does seem that in order to meet the goals set by the Trump administration, many of the arrests that are increasing are classified as other immigration violators rather than those who are convicted criminals or pending criminal charges.
4: Well, Meredith, you're the data reporter. You're really into the numbers here. What else do the numbers tell you? What else do you really want to sort of focus in on here?
9: I think it's important to know that even though Austin does relatively seem smaller than the other cities in terms of arrest, I think it's relatively a much different environment here than speaking directly to the data, it's a much different environment than it was previously, because previous to, you know, July 2026, there were a lot of arrests. Our highest amount of arrests was summer of last year, but since then it's largely stayed pretty steady. So this is the largest increase we're seeing since the data we have began, which was at the end of October, at the end of 2022, in October 2022. So I think although Austin may seem like there is not a lot of activity in relatively to other large Texas cities like Dallas, San Antonio, and Houston, it is a big change for this city.
4: What are you watching going forward?
9: I think it's important to keep an eye on what kind of arrests are being made. I think that we kind of emphasize that other immigration violators, arrests for other immigration violators have really exploded. So I think just to make sure to keep an eye on who is being arrested. Is it people who have criminal charges or pending criminal charges, or is it just other immigration violators?
4: Meredith Roberts is a data reporter for the Austin

0: social media, and a comment form where you can ask us a question or weigh in on something you heard on today's program. Texas Standards producers and reporters include Sarah Ash, Shelley Brisbane, Michael Marks, and Sean Saldana. Raul Alonso is our assistant digital editor. Leah Scarpelli is our director, and Jake Perlman is our technical director. Our fall interns are Naina Srivastava and Michael Martinez-Lino. The Texas Standards executive producer is Rhonda Fanning. I'm Laura Rice, and I hope you can join us back here again tomorrow. Have a great rest of your Thursday.
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5: From NPR and WBUR Boston, I'm Robin Young.
6: And I'm Scott Tong. This is Here and Now. Coming up, data centers are a big political issue in Ohio, where one of the largest data centers in the world is going up.
5: Also, a Ukrainian town on the Russian front is cut off from food and supplies, and people are starving.
7: Some are saying that they are eating like plants they found on streets. There were also some horrible reports about people eating dogs.
6: And brand name hospitals are opening clinics meant to help you live longer. They cost thousands of dollars.
8: One of the things that's really interesting about these clinics is that they're cash pay. So at Weill Cornell, it's $5,500.
6: Coming up here and now.
5: The news is first.
9: Live from NPR News, I'm Lakshmi Singh. Vice President J.D. Vance is accusing Microsoft of fraud. In a news conference today, Vance announced the Trump administration would suspend the tech giant from a program to apply for green cards for employees who come to the United States to live and work on an H-1B visa. Vance alleges the company co-founded by Bill Gates replaced every laid-off worker with, quote, 1.5 foreign indentured servants, end quote. Microsoft is a financial supporter of NPR. Hurricane Isaias could make landfall on the northern Gulf Coast late Friday, early Saturday. NPR's Bill Chappell reports it's the first Atlantic hurricane of 2026.
10: It's been more than 100 years since the Atlantic area got its first hurricane of the season this late. But now officials are urging people to finish preparing today for Hurricane Isaias. Forecasters believe Isaias will grow into a strong Category 2 hurricane before hitting the coast. Parts of Mississippi, Alabama, and the Florida Panhandle are under alert for dangerous winds and a storm surge that could reach 5 to 7 feet in some areas. The National Hurricane Center says Isaias will move quickly after making landfall, bringing heavy rain and strong wind far inland over the weekend. Bill Chappell, NPR News.
9: Secretary of State Marco Rubio says Russia's war in Ukraine is at a dangerous stalemate and that the Trump administration is committed to working toward a settlement. NPR's Michelle Kellerman reports Rubio stopped short of criticizing Russia for killing civilians in Ukraine.
11: Secretary Rubio says stalemates are dangerous. He says either the two sides need to give up something in order to get to a negotiated peace or the conflict will escalate.
12: That could quickly turn what is a war between two countries into a much broader

0: and far more dangerous regional conflict. So I think and I hope that the risk of escalation is one of the things that will bring both sides to the table and willing to negotiate a settlement to this war.
1: He was speaking in Portugal on his way home from a trip to three NATO countries. Portugal's foreign minister says Russia has been more and more aggressive in its attacks on civilians, and he calls that a big danger for the world. Michelle Kellerman, NPR News, the State Department.
2: President Trump returned to Texas last night for the third time in a month to stump for Republican congressional candidates as the GOP faces the prospect of losing control of Congress in next month's elections. Trump spoke at a packed Freeman Coliseum in San Antonio. A small group of protesters interrupted his speech. Some were led away by police. Before the event, Trump told White House reporters that he had no regrets about endorsing Republican Senate nominee Ken Paxton, following reports of an audio leak blaming Paxton's campaign struggles on Trump's war with Iran and resulting high gas prices in the United States. Recent polls suggest Paxton is trailing Democratic State Representative James Tallarico. This is NPR News. After nearly 8 months in space, the four members of NASA's Crew 12 mission are back home. Their SpaceX Crew Dragon capsule splashed down in the Pacific Ocean off the coast of Los Angeles a short time ago. The two NASA astronauts, one from the European Space Agency and a Russian cosmonaut, spent 235 days aboard the International Space Station. Warrants British police obtained that led to the search and seizure of former Prince Andrew's property earlier this year are now invalidated today. A London judge said police agree the warrants should not have been issued in the first place. Police obtained the warrants as part of their investigation into Andrew Mountbatten Windsor's connections to the late convicted sex offender Jeffrey Epstein. The former prince, who was stripped of his title last year in the midst of the scandal, was arrested in February on suspicion of misconduct in public office. Margaret Hamilton, a pioneering software developer who wrote code for the Apollo moon lander, has died at the age of 90. NPR's Jeff Brumfield has more.
3: Hamilton was born in Indiana and studied mathematics in college. She became involved in the Apollo program through MIT and eventually was put in charge of the onboard flight software. To describe the work, Hamilton coined the term software engineer. Here she is in 2017.
4: The engineers thought it was funny. There is Margaret again with her software engineering?
3: But it stuck. Hamilton received many awards throughout her career, including the Presidential Medal of Freedom from Barack Obama in 2016. Jeff Brumfield, NPR News.
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10: And I'm Scott Tong in Washington, D.C. This is Here and Now. One of the largest data centers on the planet is going up in a small village in southern Ohio. This in a state with more than 200 data centers already. But political opposition to these projects has become a key issue in the state's midterm races. Karen Kassler has been following this. She's State House Bureau Chief for Ohio Public Media. Hi, Karen.
11: Hi there.
10: So President Trump won Ohio over the weekend. He campaigned there and supported data centers and the Republican Senate candidate John Husted. What is public opinion on the issue in Ohio?
11: Well, public opinion has really changed on data centers from not that long ago, when data centers were viewed as clean industry and bringing in jobs. Well, that's really dramatically changed as Ohio has become more of a hub for data centers. There was a recent poll by Up One Insights that said that there's significant opposition to data centers, much more on the Democratic side than on the Republican side, but it does cross parties.
10: Yeah. Well, big Senate race there in Ohio. The Democrat Sherrod Brown is slamming the Republican incumbent John Husted on this issue. Here is Brown in August.
12: John Husted led the charge to bring these data centers to our state.
10: And let's listen to Senator John Husted, this on NBC last month.
13: Local citizens and communities make those decisions, not me. Local decisions decide whether they want data center community, not me.
10: So they're going back and forth. Karen, over the summer, an internal Republican Senate campaign committee memo called this issue a, quote, anchor hanging around Husted's neck, and this is a sleeper issue. Are you hearing that in Ohio?
11: Oh, absolutely. I think this issue has become, it's risen to the top, along with the economy and property taxes. Those are the big issues for Ohio voters, I think. And this whole idea of John Husted being, quote, the face of data centers, which is what Sherrod Brown has tried to position him, because Husted was Ohio's lieutenant governor before he was appointed to the U.S. Senate to replace J.D. Vance when he became vice president. And so as lieutenant governor, he was involved in a lot of deals to bring data centers to Ohio, and that's what Sherrod Brown is trying to hang on him now.
10: Yeah, and given the public opposition, at least based on the polls you talked about, have the candidates modified, changed their position on data centers?
11: Well, when it comes to John Husted, he has definitely tried to do this because of these attacks from Brown that are really landing here. For instance, he recently introduced what he called the Ratepayer Protection Act in the U.S. Senate. It passed the House. It was blocked by Senate Democrats, who said that it would really only require state public utility regulators to consider adopting standards to make tech companies pay for data center energy costs, not mandate it. So they blocked that. But he has really tried to pull back and do what he just did in that soundbite that you just heard, talk about how this is local decision making, and that these are in some ways industries that local officials decide whether they want to have in their communities.
10: Now, your state is also home to a very close governor's race between Republican Vivek Ramaswamy, Democrat Amy Acton. Has this issue of data centers come up in that race as well?
11: Absolutely. Both candidates have issued conditional moratoriums on the construction of data centers. Democrat Amy Acton was first when she put out a conditional moratorium saying that data centers need to pay for their own energy and they need to be constructed with 100% union labor. And then about a week later, Vivek Ramaswamy came out with his plan. He's talking about data centers producing enough energy that they can provide free electricity for people living in the area around the data center. And so this is definitely an issue that has been driving the Republicans or the governor's race, as well as the U.S. Senate race, and in local races as well.
10: Well, on this issue of electricity, power bills that residents pay, we have Sound, firm resident and artist of Lawrence County, Ohio, and told WOWK 13 News that she worries that data centers could push up her power bill. Here she is.
14: I worry about what's going to happen to me, or how I'm going to have to, my quality of life is going to go down as all these prices rise.
10: Now, we have heard this charge a lot in much of the country. Is there evidence that data centers indeed raise electricity rates for local residents?
11: Well, you do have defenders of data centers who say that some of these forecasts that bills are based on are inflated. We don't know exactly what's going to happen with the use of data centers that are still being built. But there's no question that rapid growth in the demand from AI, from data centers, is a major factor in driving up electric bills in Ohio, especially where I am in central Ohio, where we have around 100 data centers. So it's really driven up electricity costs.
10: Yeah. And as far as the industry, the companies, what have AI data center companies been saying publicly?
11: Well, and that's something that's interesting, because you have even that memo that you talked about from the Republican Senatorial Committee talking about how data centers have not defended themselves. And so that's been the question here, is what have data centers done to convince people that they are a good investment for a community to make? And they've been pushing back on some of this, trying to be more listening to people's concerns, trying to say that they will take care of energy costs and that sort of thing. But for some people, it looks like it's too little too late in terms of trying to do a PR campaign.
10: That's Karen Kassler of Ohio Public Media. Karen, thank you very much.
11: Great to talk to you.
9: Well, to Ukraine, where a dire humanitarian situation is unfolding as we speak in Oleshky, a Ukrainian town on the Russian front, captured by Russian forces on the first day of the war, more than 4 years ago. Now it's a frontline hellscape of collapsed buildings, burned out cars. Dogs eat corpses left in the street. Attack drones hover overhead. Landmines line the roads. Food and medical supplies can't get in to the 2,000 people, 50 of them children, still in Oleshki, and they can't get out. They say they're beginning to starve. Yulia Tarajuk is a reporter for the Kyiv Independent. Yulia, what are you hearing from people in Oleshki?
15: What we are hearing from people is that the situation is really dire and it's not improving in months. The first time I spoke to people from Oleshki was half a year ago. People told us that they had almost no food back then in spring 2026. And right now the situation is even worse. Mm-hmm. You must understand that in Oleshki there are no electricity, no running water. The roads leading to the city are mined, and you cannot reach the city using vehicles. And yeah. People are risking their lives trying to get to neighboring villages and towns on foot to get some food and then come back.
9: We're reading accounts of one man who went out to gather nuts, you know, maybe acorns to for something to eat, and he stepped on a mine. So the food crisis and the danger of the mines intersects, you know, when people try to find food. You did speak to a couple who managed to escape. What did they say?
15: Yeah, I spoke to some women who escaped to occupied Oleshki, and they lived among the Russian soldiers, because like Russian troops are stationed around the city and inside the city. They are sometimes wearing civilian clothes, so it's harder for Ukrainian troops to identify them, because like Ukrainian drones are flying around Oleshki hunting for Russian soldiers.
9: We understand also the Russian soldiers are also lacking food, and they've been taking some of the food that people have been trying to get, you know, through drones and in other ways into Oleshki. I mean, what are they eating?
15: Like, there are many reports from local residents. Some are still trying to bake bread from whatever ingredients they have. Some are saying that they are eating like plants they found on streets. There were also some horrible reports about people eating dogs. I suppose that it could be true, because some people, they are really left with nothing.
9: Yeah, nothing. How you know, this is this town, which is surrounded again by very hungry Russian soldiers. But how common is this? Are there other towns, you know, even on the brink of this along the front, or is it just this town?
15: Yeah, other towns near Oleshki are also in danger. There is also a humanitarian crisis there. And so the issue with these towns is that they are basically in the frontline area, and they are located very close to the Dnipro River. And on another bank of Dnipro River, there are like Ukraine's armed forces. So basically, it's like a kill zone.
9: Who put the landmines around this town? Both sides blame each other, but each may have had an incentive. You know, the Ukrainians might have wanted to target soldiers, but the Russians might have wanted to keep the Ukrainians, you know, almost as hostage. Who put them there?
15: Yeah, it's a very good question. Russians for sure mined the roads, but there might be a chance that Ukraine side also like used distant mining. But we cannot say that it was only Russia who did it. Yeah. We don't know for sure.
9: Well, Yulia, you mentioned medicines. What's going on at the local hospital? Because we understand, you know, four elderly retirees have come back to try to help these people who are starving or wounded. But can they? Do they have what they need?
15: No, they don't have any necessary medicine to help these people. They maybe only have some basic medicine, but overall the situation is very bad. And there are no supplies of medicine.
9: Yeah. You're with the Kyiv Independent, so presumably people in Kyiv know about this, people are reading about this in the rest of the country. What's been the reaction of other Ukrainians to what, in effect, the Russians are doing to starve this town?
15: Of course, Ukrainians are mad, and lots of people still have, you know, relatives in Oleshki or in neighboring villages and towns in the occupied part of Kherson Oblast. And it's very painful for us to see what is happening there, because it's still our people, and we want them to be alive and not to die because of starvation. Foreign Minister Andriy Sybiha reacted and also like blamed Russia. He is constantly monitoring the situation and is trying to organize like a safe evacuation together with the Red Cross International. But he said that Russian side doesn't want to give these people away for an evacuation.
9: Evacuation, yeah. Well, we're seeing accounts of people rooting around in collapsed basements, hoping there's some food stored in a cellar, and terrible. Yulia Taraduk, reporter for the Kyiv Independent, covering this unfolding humanitarian crisis. One resident called it an apocalypse in the frontline town of Oleshki. Yulia, thank you so much.
15: Yeah, thank you so much for covering such an important topic.
9: And you're listening to Here and Now.
16: L.A. County District Attorney Nathan Hoochman described a mansion housing over a dozen small children as a house of horrors. The couple who owned it had over 21 kids, 19 birthed by surrogates. Nannies the couple employed allegedly beat the babies and toddlers, sometimes so badly they nearly died. This is a terrifying story. We'll hear more about it in 14 minutes. Stick around. 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
9: It's Here and Now. So what happens now in the Middle East? Yesterday, Israelis gathered to mourn the over 1,000 people Israeli officials say were killed on October 7th, 2023 by Hamas militants. Since then, Gaza Health Ministry records show nearly 75,000 Palestinians killed in Israel's subsequent war in Gaza. The past year of ceasefires slowed down the rising death toll but didn't stop it. More than 1,400 Palestinians have been killed in near-daily Israeli attacks. The war also destroyed nearly the entire territory and left 2 million Palestinians squeezed into just a third of the land, without adequate shelter and reliant on the little aid Israel allows in for survival. So again, what happens now? Can Gazans think of rebuilding when new Google Maps satellite images show a devastating scale of destruction? Jasser Abu Musa is a senior fellow at the Middle East Institute and a non-resident policy advisor at the International Peace Institute. Jasser, we want to talk to you about rebuilding, but this is very personal for you. Born and raised in Gaza, I'm wondering what it's like for you to see those pictures.
22: Thank you, Robin Farah, for having me. And on the personal level, I think it's devastating. I built a life there. I was born and raised and bred in the Gaza Strip all my life. I left 3 years ago, only after 2 months of the war. So for me, it's a personal devastation. Mm. Not only this, I mean, as you said, we are talking about a massive number of people that were killed, including my own family, my wife and my kids. So it's a very personal, of course, and it's I'm not a unique case here. We are talking about, as I said, 75,000 people.
9: Yeah. Well, and so that's why I asked. I mean, if anyone's lost family in a war zone, I mean, that is a sacred site to those who lost people there. So we want to note that. But, you know, what is your sense? You know, there's unsteady bombed out buildings that people are still seeking shelter. And these buildings are collapsing. I mean, your sense of how safe people are there right now.
22: No, the people are not safe. And we had a very recent example on September 16th. A Saada building has collapsed. It was a house for 100 people, and it killed 21 people, including 10 children and 4 women. Unfortunately, we have more than 2,000 buildings like Saada. In the case of the Saada, I mean, on the verge of collapsing, the people, because they are squeezed in 30% of the space of the Gaza Strip, they have only two options: either to live in tents or in the ruins of their houses, including my own brothers, that they are still living in the ruins of our house, which was struck twice. And people prefer actually to live in the ruins of their houses rather than to go to tents because of many things that are happening in the tents. And the Google images also show the crowdness of the tents along the seashore and along in the western part of the Gaza Strip where the people behind the yellow line.
9: Well, so where does this have to begin, do you think? Doesn't all that rubble have to be taken out? What is your thoughts of what has to happen?
22: Yeah, we have to find a way to remove the rubble because the rubble is filled with unexploded ordnances. We have at least 10% of the ammunition is not exploded. So it has to have experienced teams and people with different expertise to remove the rubble. It's not only bulldozers or loaders or trucks. And I think reconstruction is a very big opportunity, actually, to give the people some ownership of the process. But before reconstruction, we need to focus on recovery. Firstly, and mostly, is fixing the, removing the rubble, fixing the water networks. And because, you know, the water networks are totally damaged. Also, the sewage networks. So this kind of stuff needs to be given the priorities. Of course, we have hospitals that are destroyed. We have clinics and we have schools. The schools, 80% at least, are damaged or destroyed. So there's a big envelope actually to unfold when we are talking about recovery and about reconstruction.
9: Yeah. Well, it is 3 years on. What reflections do you want to share?
22: Yeah, I'm actually, my work is totally on Gaza. I mean, either in the Middle Eastern Institute or in the International Peace Institute. I'm actually working around the clock about Gaza. And I'm in contact with people of Gaza. I still have family in Gaza. I still have friends in Gaza. And it's devastating, actually. I mean, whatever help I can provide is not meeting any kind of needs there. So, the feeling of helpless and feeling of totally unable to do anything that is meaningful is painful. And there's also something that I've seen from my encounters with policymakers and with the high-level officials. Gaza is one of the most documented catastrophes on Earth, but still the person, the human being there is not seen. I mean, they are classified like displaced people. They are classified like people in need or people that are, they want reconstruction. But the human being that had a family once or had a dreams once or had a future once, they are not seen. I mean, the definition of a human being is not there.
9: Well, thank you for, you know, bringing them to the fore today. Jasser Abu Musa with Middle East Institute, thank you.
22: Thank you, Robin. Thank you.
10: The Pentagon is prioritizing grooming standards, especially requirements for shaving. And this disproportionately affects black service members. 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
0: Since the 1980s, most men in uniform have been required to be clean-shaven. That means a close shave every morning. But for a lot of men, that's just not possible. Multiple studies have shown a condition called pseudofolliculitis barbae, or PFB, can affect up to 80% of black people.
1: Pseudofolliculitis barbae, PFB, is actually a very common condition.
0: Dr. Swati Cannon is a dermatologist at UC San Diego. She says the condition affects people with coarse and curly facial hair. After shaving, their hair regrows into their skin. Dr. Cannon's concerned service members could harm themselves by shaving just to stay in the military. that could have long-term consequences.
1: It can cause severe disfigurement, scarring, sometimes keloidal scarring that requires surgery to remove. And it can be pretty not only cosmetically disfiguring, but can also be symptomatic and painful. And so in that patient population, it's a huge deal.
0: Service members with the condition

0: physician can be exempted from shaving every day. A 2023 Air Force study found 65% of people with shaving profiles were black.
1: What can I say?
0: On a sweltering summer afternoon at the Cutting Edge Barbershop in San Diego, owner Tony Ganaway invites me in to enjoy the air conditioning. He's familiar with military grooming standards, having cut hair up and down the ranks.
1: Throughout the years, I've cut so many military clients that if you are an E5 and under, I sometimes know your job better than yourself.
0: Ganaway's been a licensed barber for almost 20 years and owned his own shop since 2013. He's also black. He says he doesn't shave because if he did, he'd also struggle with PFB.
1: People that do not have those issues, they don't know what it feels like to have your face feel like it's on fire, it's itching. You know, it's, when it's at its worst, it's almost like a cat just gnawing at your skin at all times, and it's something that makes it even hard to even focus.
0: The new Pentagon rule comes from an August 2025 memo instructing leaders to start kicking out anyone with a shave profile that lasts longer than 12 months. Defense Secretary Pete Hegseth brought it up during his speech to military leaders last year.
2: The era of unprofessional appearance is over. No more beardos. The era of rampant and ridiculous shaving profiles is done.
0: There's been renewed emphasis on the issue. Each branch is out with its own policies on the shaving waivers. Troops are to undergo treatment in 3-month blocks if issued an exemption. If they're unable to shave daily after 12 months, commanders are to process them for administrative separation. The waivers aren't uncommon across the military for black men.
3: It's not an unusual thing. When I was on active duty, we always would have Marines who had shave waivers.
0: Attorney Bob Muth was a judge advocate general in the Marines, a military lawyer. Today, he's a law professor and the vice dean at the University of San Diego School of Law.
3: I think what's unusual about this is the severity or importance of this just seems minimal. Clearly, there will be a severe disparate impact on African-American service members. They make up the vast majority of shave waivers.
0: Dr. Cannon says the military's treatment plan is flawed. There's no cure for PFB.
4: It's not a problem, you know, with hygiene, or it's not a problem with medication. So the biology is curly hair that reenters the skin because of shaving. The cure is to not shave.
0: Ganaway, the barber, says there are things to do to minimize the effects, like using hot towels and never shaving hair down to the skin.
1: First thing I recommend for a person with sensitive skin that has to shave is using only the trimmers, as well as using what's called a shaver and not a razor.
0: Mew thinks a legal challenge based on racial discrimination is unlikely to be successful. He envisions a more subtle solution.
3: I think what you'll see is a lot of service members trying to do everything they can to kind of stall the process. And it's also possible that a different secretary will come along who will have a different view on the importance of beards. It seems like this is something that's uniquely important to Secretary Hegseth.
0: Pentagon leadership ordered Navy commanders to submit monthly reports on each person with a shaving waiver. For Here and Now, I'm Andrew Dyer.
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6: Live from NPR News in Boston, I'm Steve Brown. Isaias is surging toward the U.S. Gulf Coast as the first hurricane of the Atlantic season. Governors in Florida and Alabama declared a state of emergency for dozens of counties. The storm is forecast to intensify rapidly and bring strong winds and a life-threatening storm surge to the Florida Panhandle, southern Alabama, and southern Mississippi. Landfall is forecast on the northern Gulf Coast late tomorrow or early Saturday. The USS Abraham Lincoln aircraft carrier is returning home to San Diego after a record-setting uninterrupted time at sea supporting the Iran war. The carrier's extended deployment drew the nation's attention following reports of crew stress and poor mental health, as well as supply shortages including food and hygiene products. The Navy initially downplayed any problems, and President Trump commented that the Lincoln's lengthy deployment was not nearly long enough. The number of people applying for U.S. unemployment benefits fell slightly last week as layoffs remain low and most American workers enjoy job security. The Labor Department said today that initial jobless claims ticked down to 197,000 from a revised 199,000 the week before. 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
8: An NPR investigation reveals that ICE has been secretly using a warehouse in New Jersey. That's despite a legal order barring ICE from converting it into a detention center. 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
5: It's Here and Now. A house of horrors. The district attorney of Los Angeles County used those words to allege child abuse in a mansion with more than a dozen young children. Prosecutors say the couple in the house had 21 children, 19 birthed by surrogate mothers. For more, we're joined by Ava Kaufman, a staff writer at The New Yorker and host of The Journey, a podcast that looked into the couple now charged. Ava, welcome.
12: Thanks so much for having me.
5: What does the prosecution say about these 19 children? They were born by surrogates. How did all these births happen?
12: Yeah, this couple in Arcadia set up their own surrogacy agency, which is a quite unusual thing to do, and recruited surrogates from across the country to carry children for them, who had no idea that they were carrying, in some cases, the couple's, 18th, 19th, 24th, 25th child. The couple now has 28 children, the majority of them born through surrogates.
5: Wow. Now, this couple is accused by the LA County District Attorney of conspiracy to commit child abuse. Tell me about that part of the case, those allegations.
12: The parents were now arrested this week. The police have been looking into this for over a year and a half, and they were charged with abusing many of the children who were inside this house. The complaint alleges that the parents also tried to intimidate the children from speaking up about the abuse when the police came, hiding sticks that the nannies had used to beat them, and in some cases participating in the abuse themselves. And one of the really interesting things I'll add about this complaint is that all of this evidence is on video, which you don't normally see. The parents, bizarrely, had cameras in almost every room of their mansion recording audio and video of what was going on inside this house.
5: And how old are these children? What's the range here?
12: The majority of the children are under 3 years old, and some of the children in the house were as young as 2 months old.
5: Oh, my goodness. And this couple, what have they said, directly or through their attorneys?
12: Through their attorney, the couple has denied abusing any of the children. The attorney said that the couple's acted in a protective capacity and that they had every right to have as many children as they wanted, that there was nothing illegal about the surrogacy operation.
5: Yeah. And is this case kind of raising fundamental questions about surrogacy and how the process works?
12: That's exactly right. I mean, surrogacy is such a high stakes endeavor and there are so many parties involved. And it's really surprising to learn just how little regulation there is of this incredibly intimate act and industry. There are actually no federal laws that govern surrogacy. And there are no laws that require the parents in this case to have disclosed how many children they previously had to any of the surrogates they hired. Yeah.
5: And Ava, we have about a minute with you. You spoke in your podcast to some of the surrogate mothers. Can you talk about one of them and her version of what happened here?
12: Yeah, so one of the surrogates we talked to, Kayla Elliott, was delivering, I think it was the parents, maybe 17th kid. And she only learned about the news after she had given birth, was completely shocked, and was just speaking with her yesterday. She was really pleased to see the news of the arrest and hopes there'll be some justice for the child she carried.
5: Yeah. Ava Kaufman is a staff writer at The New Yorker and host of the podcast The Journey. Ava, thank you very much.
12: Thank you.
5: It's Here and Now.

0: Wednesday marked the 100th birthday of Opal Lee, who helped make Juneteenth a national holiday. KERE News spoke with the civil rights icon.
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2: I'm Robin Young in Boston. It's Here and Now. In the beautiful new kids' picture book, Goodbye Koi, a little boy takes his pet koi fish from the family fish tank to a big pond under a very big blue sky. A new home, but the little boy wonders, what will the koi think of it? They've been used to living in a tank. And we soon realize it's the little boy who's wondering what he will think as his family moves to a new home. Jack Wong is the author and illustrator of Goodbye Koi. Jack, a wonderful book for any young people who have had their world packed up or turned upside down. And you had a similar experience as a child when your family moved from Hong Kong to Canada?
3: That's right. Yeah. So the story did come from this memory I had. I was 6 years old when we immigrated. And because of that, I really didn't have that much linear memory of the whole experience. And I have just these snippets.
2: Yeah.
3: And one of those snippets is my father taking our koi fish out of our aquarium in our home and putting them into buckets and preparing to take them somewhere. And the feelings I had at that time, I don't remember now. I just remember that image. So I could only presume that at the moment, I would have had a lot of thoughts and feelings about where the fish were going and whether they were going to be okay.
2: Well, thank you, first of all, for illustrating that by having this little boy just constantly have this look of surprise on his face, and not what I might have been at that age if one of my pets had to be left behind. I would have been on the floor wailing. But you get across that there's this, you know, wait, the terra is no longer firma.
3: That's right. But koi fish, they sometimes have this kind of alien character to them. As a child, I vaguely remember and I imagine I was fascinated by them. But also, there's always this divide. For one thing, they're always behind glass. Mm-hmm. And so I was left to imagine what their experience must be like. And that really drives this book as well, is imagining without knowing what the experience of another must be like. Again, this book is inspired by my experience of immigrating when I was 6 years old. But I wanted to speak more broadly about big changes and big feelings, and to find a way that a young reader, whether they have had the experience of immigrating or not, or maybe they've just had the experience of moving down the street or going from grade one to grade two, all of them have had a big life change and they may be able to see some similarities.
2: So as you said, it's sort of the beginning of empathy too, but he's wondering about himself when he wonders out loud, what will they eat? Will they be happy? Will they remember their old home? Will they get along with the other fish? It's just a beautiful way to illustrate that. And the illustrations, the scenes of the little boy and his family, very realistic. And some of the match photos that you put at the end of the book of your own family. But the pictures of the koi are done using Chinese brush painting, something practiced for thousands of years, something you hadn't practiced but found out your mother did.
3: That's right.
2: What a bonding you must have had with her.
3: Yeah, absolutely. When I was especially in my teenage years, I remember that my mom took these Chinese brush painting classes. And the operative word there is that I was a teenager. So I wasn't paying a whole lot of attention to what she was doing. And so when I decided to paint this book in Chinese brush painting, I went to her for a bit of advice on how to start. Actually, I probably asked if I can borrow all her old materials so I didn't have to buy my own. But, you know, that got us talking and sharing. And she shared with me all the work she had done in those days, I remember, when I was a teenager. And they were just beautiful, accomplished paintings. I had neglected something that she was not only talented in, but passionate about all these years. And only from attempting it myself that I discovered that she had that going on in her life all along. So I think the bond that we now have over this painting is also me recognizing the inner life of my mom, which in multiple books that I've written is a theme. Recognizing kind of the humanity and the inner life of people that you otherwise don't really think about.
2: Yeah. It's a book about accepting change, the unknown. Yeah, I feel it's for certainly beautiful for children, but for the parents reading it too, who might be prompted to have the memory you had.
3: That's right. Yeah. The fact that the book portrays a boy processing big feelings and big changes, and the message to kids is it's all a process. Big feelings and big changes don't get resolved in a day. It takes time, and it also takes space, and it's room for imagination and empathy as well. For adult readers, it really is the same message, except in the parent or caretaker's case, they have an additional role to play. We're always trying to figure out whether to be reassuring, confident, whether to say more or say less. And so in this book, for most of it, the boy has these factual questions about his fish. Are they going to be okay moving from indoors to outdoors? What are they going to eat? And the father reassures the boy with information. Then the boy starts asking some existential questions, like, are the fish going to be happy? Are they going to miss home? Are they going to be lonely? You know, nobody has the answers to that. And I felt that in some cases, more than needing us to be the unshakable rock in a child's life, I think they need us to show that we also feel the same feelings that they're feeling, just so they don't feel alone, and that we can be anxious and sad together, but that because we're together, we can move forward together as well.
2: Yeah. Jack Wong, again, the book is Goodbye, Koi. Jack, thank you so much.
3: Thank you so much, Robin. Thank you for having me.
1: Oktoberfest is over, ended on Sunday. Surely some of you enjoyed a nice seasonal beer. But right now is a tough time in the world of craft beer. It boomed for a decade, and now it's contracting. So brewers are trying new things to bring in customers. From New England Public Media, Karen Brown reports.
4: Matt Tarlecki is watching over the fermentation tanks for this year's Oktoberfest Pilsner, one of the styles he's developed to attract new customers. When he started his brewery in 2014, he didn't think it would be this hard to get people to drink beer.
5: There was a lot of new developments as far as hops coming out back then, and the craft beer boom really was sort of peaking.
4: Tarlecki's brewery was the first of three to open that year in the western Massachusetts town of East Hampton. He rented space in a former mill and called it Abandoned Building Brewery.
5: It was really fun. It was really exciting. There was a lot of room for growth and opportunity.
4: Throughout the 2010s, the number of breweries across the country grew from 2,000 to 10,000, according to the National Brewers Association. CEO Bart Watson says millennials in particular seem to love hazy IPAs and bold hoppy ales, and they were tired of the light lagers from corporate brands.
6: I think some of it is every generation just wants to drink a little bit differently.
4: But around 2020, everything changed. COVID shut down the brewery tap rooms, as well as the restaurants that bought the beer wholesale. Then Watson says the cost of raw materials went up. Millennials were having families and drinking less. Meanwhile, as Gen Z came of drinking age, they had less appetite for high alcohol beer. So hundreds of breweries closed. To use a movie metaphor,
6: we used to be in the Field of Dreams era, build it and they will come. You could put up a brewery and you'd have lines out the door. And today we're in the Moneyball era, where you got to scratch and claw. And you have to find every little edge in order to be competitive.
4: One of those, he says, is getting in on the popular new craft drinks besides beer. Breweries are making their own canned cocktails, hard seltzer, and THC-infused drinks, plus non-alcoholic beer. And it's not just about the drinks. Tarlecki says brewers are realizing that being a community gathering place is a better draw than beer alone.
5: The way the brewery is now is definitely not the way I had imagined it when I opened it 12 years ago.
4: His brewery now hosts trivia nights, science lectures, songwriter showcases, and recently an arts and crafts market in the parking lot.
7: Thank you so much.
8: Thank you.
7: Enjoy.
8: And you put your card in.
4: While the tap room was virtually empty, dozens of shoppers walked around outside holding IPAs they bought from the beer tent. 27-year-old Aaron Lavoie was out doing errands.
9: I don't think that I was planning on having a beer this afternoon, but I was honestly like, well, I can get some of my stuff that I needed to get anyways and have a more novel weekend.
4: A block away, the New City Brewery hosted a honky-tonk dance on its patio and game night inside. 28-year-old Brandon Robert was playing the card game Magic with friends and drinking an ale.
10: I come here every single week to play Magic. And so, I don't know that I would go out at that same rate comparatively, if I wasn't playing Magic.
4: While Tarlecki says the new products and strategies are bringing in customers.
5: Yeah, you don't want to stretch yourself thin and kind of take away from what your original goals were, which is, you know, making craft beer.
4: Still, he's determined to keep his labor of love afloat. He just raised the price of a pint by 50 cents, and this fall, he's launching Bingo Night. For NPR News, I'm Karen Brown in Western Massachusetts.
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7: Think is headed your way in the 12 o'clock hour. And coming up, U.S. foreign policy was once just focused on spreading democracy, but that has changed. Guest host John McKay talks with an Atlantic staff writer about her article, Empire of Grit. That conversation, 6 minutes past the hour on 90.1 KERA News.
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1: It's here now. Longevity, we all want it, right? Well, an industry of longevity clinics is turning up, and some are connected to brand name hospitals like the Mayo Clinic, Northwestern Medicine, Weill Cornell. Now, many of these are pricey, so the question is, are they worth it? What happens inside these clinics? Our next guest tried it out. Sarah Todd is a health reporter with our editorial partner Stat, and she's here to talk about it. Sarah, welcome.
11: Hi, great to speak with you.
1: So tell us about your experience at this longevity clinic connected to Northwestern Medicine. What tests did they do on you?
11: Oh, so many different kinds. So yeah. I went to Northwestern's longevity clinic, which opened in 2025. There's everything from the VO2 max test, which is a measure of your cardiorespiratory fitness. So you're jogging on a treadmill, and the idea is they keep increasing the incline and you go as hard and long as you can until you just can't take it anymore. I did a DEXA scan, which is one of these newer sort of trendier buzzy assessments that you go under, and it measures everything from your bone density to your muscle mass. And it's supposed
1: I've heard about it. It's supposed to be better than the BMI.
11: Exactly.
1: Measure. Yeah.
11: Yeah. Okay. Better measure. And I did a biological age test, actually a couple different ones where, they base it on a few different things. One is they look in the back of your eye at your vasculature to take a look at what that looks like, and then kind of measure, you know, your heart health that way. They also do measures of your blood to see what your biological age might be. And that last group is sort of, you know, something that is an emerging category, not something that is standard at, you know, big prestigious hospitals like Northwestern generally.
1: And in the end, what do you get? Do you get an assessment of your body age? Do you get a list of suggestions to go forward to live longer?
11: Yes. Yeah. So after you've done all these tests, you meet with the physician who runs the clinic, and he reviews everything with you and kind of gives an overview of it. They would say areas for improvement. And in my case, that was a lot of it was centered on sort of strength and fitness related things. You do get the result of your biological age tests as well. So it's all in sort of a big report that you can look over.
1: So these tests, are they all science-based?
11: Some of these tests, you know, have a lot of evidence behind them. What's more unusual is that you wouldn't necessarily be giving them to a healthy individual. So the VO2 max is an example of that. It's something that's standard if you're having heart or lung problems. But, you know, if you don't have any issues, normally you wouldn't get it. Then some of these tests are more controversial. So in that category are the biological age tests. Also, early detection cancer screenings, where you do a blood draw. That's something that's offered by both Weill Cornell and Mayo Clinic's longevity clinics, and whole body MRIs, which are offered at Weill Cornell and the Jacksonville Mayo Longevity Clinic. There's some evidence behind them, but they're not recommended by any major associations or medical guidelines, and they have strong critics who say that there may be big downsides to those tests as well.
1: Yeah. And what's the price tag? I mean, for if I want to find a longevity clinic, should I assume it's thousands of dollars?
11: Yes. So one of the things that's really interesting about these clinics is that they're cash pay. So at Weill Cornell, it's $5,500 for an annual membership to the clinic.
1: So not covered by insurance?
11: Not covered by insurance. That's right. Okay. And it goes all the way up. The number that I was quoted at the Jacksonville branch of the Mayo Clinic's longevity clinic was $45,000.
1: These are well-known hospitals that you're writing about. Why are they opening up? Do they need this revenue?
11: I think that hospitals are always looking for ways to increase revenue, but it's a controversial decision to be making because these are also nonprofit hospitals. They're supposed to have charitable missions, right? So one of the people who I spoke with for this story was making the point that, like, you know, if they were doing everything in their power to meet their charitable missions, you know, forgiving medical debt and doing everything they can to reach low-income communities, then maybe this could be justified. But, you know, he says, I don't think that there are any nonprofit hospitals who are doing all of that perfectly. And that does raise some questions about the decisions that are being made here.
1: Did you learn how much we can control about how long we live?
11: So genetics, they say, account for maybe about 20, 25% of our longevity, but the rest of it comes down to lifestyles. So things like nutrition, exercise, sleep, stress, your social health, all of those things are contributing factors as well.
1: I wonder what you took away as far as, did you think more about your own lifespan? Did it encourage you to do new things?
11: I did. Yeah. So, you know, for me, I wrote about in this story, I became a mom recently. I have a toddler and I've been thinking more about aging and mortality myself. You know, I want to be around for him as long as possible.
1: Sure.
11: So just the fact of being measured and, you know, being focused on by these health providers did prompt me to make some changes that I think will be better for my health. Nothing huge, but, you know, I've started squeezing in more time for yoga before work. I've started eating more protein with my breakfast. So, you know, things like that I think are beneficial.
1: Sarah Todd wrote a piece about longevity clinics, inserted herself in it. She's a reporter with our editorial partner, Stat. Sarah, thank you.
11: Thanks so much, Scott.
1: Here and Now is a long-term production of NPR

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7: I'm John McKay, in for Chris Boyd. Just ahead on Think, lately it seems the world of foreign policy has been flipped on its head. Our friends, our allies seem to be distancing themselves from us, while our adversaries appear to be finding common ground. Is it all temporary, or are there serious long-term consequences ahead? And are some people taking advantage of the changes to line their own pockets? Pulitzer Prize-winning author and scholar Anne Applebaum looked into those hard questions and lays out what she found in an in-depth essay for The Atlantic entitled Empire of Grift.
8: You can see the habits and practices of the autocratic world beginning to make themselves manifest in America.
7: She joins us with details after this short break.
9: Live from NPR News, I'm Lakshmi Singh. President Trump says the U.S. will not attack Iran before next month's midterm elections. He announced it on social media a short time ago amid low public approval ratings over the economic fallout from the U.S. war with Iran. Government data have directly tied higher fuel prices and rising inflation to the war. The White House says Microsoft is being suspended from a program to apply for green cards for skilled foreign workers. NPR's Franco Ordonez reports Vice President J.D. Vance accused Microsoft of replacing qualified U.S. workers with foreign indentured servants.
10: Vance blasted the tech giant for allegedly abusing the program that's associated with H-1B visas to provide visas to skilled foreign workers in order to replace American workers with cheaper foreign labor. Vance alleged that Microsoft replaced 6,000 American workers with 6,300 foreign workers on H-1B visas.
11: So if you do the math, for every worker that Microsoft laid off, they replaced that worker with 1.5 foreign indentured servants.
10: The Trump administration has long targeted the H-1B program. Vance told Real America's Voice earlier this month that the program was completely broken and that he'd be okay if it was eliminated. Franco Ordonez, NPR News, the White House.
9: Hurricane Isaias could make landfall on the northern Gulf Coast late Friday or early Saturday. It is the first Atlantic hurricane of 2026. It has been more than 100 years since the Atlantic area got its first hurricane of the season this late. Forecasters believe Isaias will grow into a Category 2 hurricane before hitting the coast. After more than 10 months at sea, the aircraft carrier USS Abraham Lincoln returns to San Diego today. Member station KPBS reporter Andrew Dyer is on the pier waiting on the ship.
12: It's among the most closely watched and anticipated homecomings in recent memory. The Lincoln's crew endured shortages of food and other supplies while launching strikes against Iran. The ship spent more than 8 consecutive months at sea without stopping in port.

0: 6 hours before the ship is due, Ashley De La Fuente is already here waiting. Her son Christopher is a firefighter on the Lincoln. When it comes to the hardships during deployment, she says he didn't say much.
1: Just thought it was rough, you know, just not really much conversation. I think he was just trying to not scare me so much, put me in my feelings, just kind of keep me at ease. So only the little bit of pieces, just thought it was rough.
0: The Lincoln is due pierside around noon Pacific time. For NPR News, I'm Andrew Dyer in San Diego.
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3: This is KERA News. I'm Sam Baker. Federal investigators today are expected to continue examining the wreckage of an aircraft that crashed near Hicks Airfield. Preliminary information indicated the aircraft had engine issues before it went down. More from KERA's Pablo Arras Pena.
4: The Federal Aviation Administration told KERA in an emailed statement that a Lancair 4P crashed at the airfield in northwest Fort Worth around 9:30 Wednesday morning. A spokesperson for the National Transportation Safety Board says the airplane had engine issues and turned back toward the airport before it crashed and caught on fire. The Fort Worth Fire Department confirmed that the pilot died at the scene. They were the only person on board. The NTSB is leading the investigation. A preliminary report on the crash will be published within 30 days. For KERA News, I'm Pablo Arauz Peña.
3: Goldie's Barbecue in Fort Worth today won a Michelin star. Michelin inspectors said Goldie's is, quote, absolutely worth the hours-long wait in the Texas sun. Two other North Texas restaurants retain their previously awarded stars, the French-Italian eatery Mamani and Tatsu Dallas and Omakase Sushi Restaurant. The stars earn the restaurant a spot in one of the world's most prestigious dining guides. And Texas districts banned more than 8,200 books in public schools last year, more than any other state. That's according to a report this week from PEN America, a nonprofit advocate for freedom of speech. This is KERA News.
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9: From KERA in Dallas, this is Think. I'm John McKay, sitting in for Chris Boyd. American foreign policy has been hijacked by far-right political ideologues. It has set off a scramble by many among the wealthy and well-connected to accumulate millions, even billions, in private financial gain. It has also resulted in American values being supplanted by anti-democratic principles and policies. Those are the conclusions of historian and Pulitzer Prize-winning author Ann Applebaum in an essay for The Atlantic entitled Empire of Grift, How MAGA is Making the World Safe for Corruption. She has written several books and columns on history, diplomacy, and foreign affairs, including Autocracy, Inc. and Twilight of Democracy. She is also a senior fellow at the SNG Agora Foundation at Johns Hopkins. Ann, welcome to Think.
10: Thanks for having me.
9: You know, your contention in this essay is that American foreign policy is now little more than a tool for some people to be used for private gain. Is that fair to say?
10: That's one of my arguments, yes. I think the primary argument is that American foreign policy right now is not being used to help all Americans. It's not about building a big zone of security and prosperity in which Americans can freely trade and work and travel. It's not about creating deep and long-lasting alliances. It's about, in some cases, imposing the will of a group of ideologues on other countries. And in some cases, it's about using the resources of the American government to promote the private interests of people close to the Trump administration.
9: Their actions are also encouraging actions that seem to be hurting democracies that would be our friends.
10: So we are in a number of countries. We are clearly encouraging, sometimes through the president's statements, sometimes through more, sometimes through use of visa sanctions policies, of trade policies. We are encouraging far-right political parties to win elections. We're encouraging them to, in some cases, take power. And of course, there are tech companies and others close to the administration, podcasters, the sort of MAGA world of MAGA media, who are doing the same. So you have the U.S. government sometimes quietly promoting things, and then you have Elon Musk's algorithm on Twitter also being used to do the same. So you have a kind of coming both from the administration and from people and organizations close to the administration, you do have a policy of supporting the far right, yes.
9: So you've got a lot of people with different motivations behind these changes. But in essence, it's leading, it seems, to less freedom, less democracy, wider financial gaps between the people who have and those people who do not have.
10: The Trump administration, in its national security policy last year, explicitly said that the United States is no longer interested in seeing itself as the leader of a broad democratic alliance. It does not encourage or promote democracy. And that's on paper. I mean, that's not something you have to infer. Then you can look around the world and look at their actions. They've actively encouraged far-right politics in Brazil, in Germany, in Poland, in Hungary. The vice president actually went to Hungary days before a major election and supported their autocratic leader, Viktor Orban, who actually went on to lose an election. But we have open American support for political parties who are skeptical of liberal democracy, who in some cases support racist ideas, and more disturbingly, actually in Europe, in some cases are very close to Russia or support Russian policy or use Russian propaganda. So it's a peculiar situation, and this is, of course, you know, this is all happening in countries that are historic allies, you know, in European countries in Latin America. And people find it disconcerting. It's been very hard for them to understand.
9: I want to go back a little. After World War II, American power in the world seemed to be at its height. You're arguing that long term, back then, we exercised some self-restraint. And that is what helped build these decades of growth and relative peace. That, what I'm hearing you say, is now all changed and out the window.
10: Yes. So after the Second World War, the United States set out on a policy to create a broad group of allies. This was mostly in Europe and Asia, the Asian democracies, the European democracies. At different times, you could include Latin America as well. During this period, the United States made many mistakes. We had a pointless war in Vietnam. You can point to other errors. This is not an argument saying that everything about American foreign policy since 1945 was good. But we did have this idea that it was worth having allies, that the allies who were compatible with us, who shared our values, were worth cultivating, and it was worth us maintaining relationships with them in which we did not try to dominate them. In other words, the trading relationships that we set up with Europe were meant to be mutually beneficial so that both sides would benefit. The trading partnerships we had with Japan or with South Korea, same story. We wanted them to be beneficial for everybody. We wanted those countries to grow as we did. We wanted their companies to prosper. Their companies invested in the United States. Americans invested there. And as I said, then there was a zone of free trade and travel. There was also an effort to create rules about shipping lanes and how airplanes fly. All these things that we take for granted about the world, that there are mutually accepted rules and regulations about trade and travel. This was a creation of the United States. This is something that America promoted, not alone, but it led the promotion of those things. Mm-hmm. And within that zone, the U.S. always exercised, as you've just said, an element of self-restraint. This is now gone. And what we have instead is we have the U.S. very often trying to exploit its closest allies. So now there's a paradox, which is the closer you are to the United States and the more dependent your economy is on America, the more trouble you're in right now. And of course, Exhibit A for this is Canada. You know, Canada built an economy which was integrated with the American economy. We were their main client. We were their main supplier. We were their main importer and exporter. Canadian natural resources came, of course, to the United States and so on. We had an almost open border with Canada. And we have now altered that, maybe forever, so with very harsh tariffs, with an open program of encouraging a separatist movement in Alberta in a Canadian province, with open attempts to describe Canada as not a real state, as the 51st American state, not a real country, I should say, a country that can be broken up at some point, that we could eventually reabsorb. So the attitude and language towards Canada, the meetings of State Department officials with Canadian internal separatists, all of these things are brand new. And this has been a huge blow to Canada. I mean, it means that Canada's, the model of the Canadian economy and politics have to be changed radically. And you can hear the Canadian Prime Minister talk about this. He says this quite openly. He now is attempting to forge new alliances with Europe, with Asia. He's going to meetings all over the world looking for new markets for Canadian goods, because it turned out that this interdependence that was so beneficial to everybody, including Americans, the people who lived in states that bordering Canada will tell you that this mutual interdependence is being replaced by something very different. And it's going to have long-term impact on all of us, I'm afraid.
9: Yeah, what you're describing in terms of our policies, this is not so much a domestic change that you've outlined in the essay. Let's start, for example, with what's going on in Brazil. There was a national election back there in 2022. The loser in that race for president was the then incumbent, Bolsonaro, far-right populist. His appeal, similar to Donald Trump's here, he disputed those results, and his supporters stormed several national government buildings, claiming Bolsonaro had been cheated, much like the Trump supporters in 2020, correct?
10: Mm-hmm, that's correct. I mean, it's hard to separate these out. And Brazil has its own politics, but they were to some degree inspired by the January 6th riots. Yes.
9: Yeah, Steve Bannon, if I remember, he called the people who showed up to complain about that election, he called them freedom fighters.
10: That's right. I mean, the language of American election denial was adopted in Brazil and spread by some of the same people. So, yes, Steve Bannon's had a long involvement with Brazil. There are other MAGA podcasters who broadcast into Brazil. And there's a clear connection between those two movements, even though, as I say, of course, Brazil has its own politics and its own reasons. I'm not saying it's an imitation, but there's a relationship there.
9: And there's no indication that Bolsonaro was correct, is there, that there was fraud and that there was cheating? That there's not that I'm aware of.
10: No, I don't think. I mean, here we're in this is polarized territory. I mean, there's no evidence that President Trump won the 2020 election either, but he continues to contest it and claim that he won. And so you can find that in Brazil as well. But none of the Brazilian state institutions, the electoral institutions, the judicial institutions found that to be correct. You know, on the contrary, they found that Jair Bolsonaro, the previous president, had led an uprising, had possibly plotted a military coup. There was evidence of some conversations he had with people in the Brazilian army. And these things are illegal in Brazil. And he was put on trial and he was then arrested. He was then put in jail. And the U.S. administration under Biden, this was treated as Brazil's problem. I mean, Brazil is a democracy. Brazil decides its own internal affairs. Since Trump was elected, the attitude has changed. One of the first things that Trump did was impose very harsh sanctions on Brazil, and also to impose visa sanctions, very harsh visa sanctions that are usually used for people who are, repressive leaders or international criminals. These were put on Brazilian judges who were involved in the Bolsonaro trial. And this was extremely shocking and difficult for Brazilians to understand. Why is the U.S. using these tools that are normally used against repressive regimes? Instead, they're using against judges in a fellow neighboring democracy.
9: I bring up Brazil because they've got another election coming, and there is some concern in Brazil that the U.S. may, in some form or fashion, try to intervene in that election.
10: So the election is, as I understand it, is so close that the outcome is totally unpredictable. It will be a very close election. The U.S. has already played a role, through the language it's done to support the Bolsonaro team. I should say one of the two main candidates in the election is the previous president Bolsonaro's son. This is Flavio Bolsonaro. Mm-hmm. So it's the same family running for re-election, something we know from U.S. politics as well. We have a tradition of that, too. And the U.S. has already, just to give you an example, they recognize some criminal groups in Brazil as terrorist groups. Stigmatizing the way the regime was dealing with crime is a way of bolstering the argument of the other side. So the U.S. has played some role. I mean, it's again, I want to stress that Brazilian politics are Brazilian, and the reason why Brazilians are going to vote one way or the other is for their own reasons, and we're not the determinative force in the outcome. But the relationship with the U.S. and that mm-hmm. the whole that background story would be known to a lot of people, and it's well understood whose side America's on in this contest.
9: This is Think. I'm John McKay, in for Chris Boyd. Empire of Grift: How MAGA is Making the World Safe for Corruption is Ann Applebaum's cover essay for The Atlantic. More of our conversation in just a moment.
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11: 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Hurricane Isaias is bearing toward the Gulf Coast and is expected to make landfall on Friday. What are the vulnerabilities in coastal cities' infrastructure during extreme weather events? 90.1 KERA News is keeping an eye on the storm and the preparations. 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
9: You're listening to Think. I'm John McKay, in for Chris Boyd. Author and historian Ann Applebaum is with me. For The Atlantic, she wrote this essay entitled Empire of Grift, How MAGA is Making the World Safe for Corruption. Now, in the essay, you refer to the people in charge of the administration today as a clan of predators. Maybe we can explain what you mean by that.
10: I meant that these are people who look at the U.S. government and say, how can I use it to carry out my plans, to achieve what I want to achieve? So whether they are business people, whether they are ideologues who've managed to get jobs in the administration, they're looking at how to use the tools of government for their goals. And, you know, some of their goals are economic, financial, some of them are ideological. So they say, how can we use the tools that America built over many years to promote democracy or to do cultural diplomacy, funding that was meant to promote American artists, for example, traveling around the world? How do we use that kind of funding to support our ideas? How do we use the power of the U.S. government to help negotiate a mining deal in Kazakhstan that will be of benefit to the Trump family children and to the children of Howard Lutnick, who's the Commerce Secretary? So that was another example in the article. So there, people are looking for ways in which they can use the U.S. government. And as I said, the reason I use the word predator is it's just a different way of looking at the world from the one that was dominant in the U.S. since the 1940s. So again, the dominant idea was that the point of U.S. power was to build broad zones of trade and commerce and freedom, and to make the world safe for American ideas, essentially. And this is a very different attitude. This is exploitative. This is how do we use the government to get what we want, to get the minerals, to make the connections, to help the people we want win elections inside other democracies.
9: You know, a lot of people describe these folks as isolationists, much like the Know Nothing Party back in the 19th century, or America Firsters during just before World War II. You say if you do that, if you look at it from that perspective, that really is a mistake.
10: It's really very misleading. They're not isolationists at all. An isolationist would say America has no business being involved in the world and would bring everybody home. Mm-hmm. These are people who want to use American power to achieve things, as I said, either ideological goals or personal goals or financial and business goals. So they're very involved in the world. The U.S. administration is very involved in Latin America, is very involved in Latin American elections, as I've already described, a very extremely aggressive policy towards Canada, which seems to many Canadians designed to break up Canada, maybe to absorb Canada, very aggressive policy towards Greenland and Denmark. Denmark was also an extremely close U.S. ally, very big investments in the U.S., big American investments in Denmark. There are a lot of big Danish international companies that are very Americanized, and that was a great blow to them. Same is true if you look at Germany, same is true of a host of other European countries. So we have these actually aggressive policies that are designed to impose our view of the world on others. And that often involves getting very deep into the local politics or the arguments of our closest friends. And that doesn't seem to be very isolationist. I mean, it seems on the contrary. And we are in a number of cases in Europe, we're making an argument that we would like to provide less security. We would like to have make less investments in the security of our Europe. But that's not going along with allowing Europeans more sovereignty. In other words, mm-hmm. we'll provide you less security, but we want a greater say in the political outcomes inside your countries.
9: You also describe what seems to be a vision of society in which you talk about there is this concern that they're spreading a wokeness plague that's maybe going on, or a fear on the right of some kind of a global censorship industrial complex, and that ultimately that is going to hurt U.S. businesses. What is that?
10: So they're Their argument, they don't all have an argument, but those who do believe they are, and for all I know, it's a sincere belief, believe that they are engaged in a global struggle against some kind of international wokeness, some kind of left-wing movement. I mean, this is misleading on a number of grounds. One, the politics of the U.S. don't translate exactly to other countries. The reasons why Europe has its immigration policy are different from ours. The reason why conversations about race and about history in Europe are very different from America. And so identifying the campus arguments we've had here over the last couple of decades with European arguments or arguments elsewhere is wrong. But nevertheless, they have this idea that this is what they're fighting against, you know, the influence of what they would call mass migration, which, again, it's, you know, different European countries have very different policies. There have been a lot of restrictions on migration in recent years. It's wrong to imagine that there's a parallel exactly to Europe and the U.S., but that's how they see it. So very often these are people who are fighting the same ideological battles they're fighting in the United States. They just translate them abroad and, as I say, incorrectly. Separately, there has been an argument that the Biden administration and some of the tech companies were censoring the right. And this is it's a complicated story. To the degree to which it was about U.S. government policy, it's almost entirely fake. So there was no State Department institution, as people on the right have claimed, that was engaged in censoring Americans. There was a part of the State Department that was seeking to identify Russian and Chinese and Iranian foreign policy information operations and was seeking to counter them. And that had nothing to do with censoring Americans. Nevertheless, conspiracy theories about that organization led to its being shut down and people being unfairly fired, actually. But the idea that there is some kind of censorship industrial complex and it's coming from Europe and Europeans want to censor Americans is essentially a conspiracy theory, and it's part of their politics. So there is a very big American diplomatic push against European attempts to regulate the internet. So Europe does have something called the Digital Services Act, which is designed to make U.S. tech companies comply by the local law, just like U.S. industrial companies would comply with pollution laws or U.S. food companies would comply with local food safety laws. The idea is that internet companies, which are all American, should comply with European laws. And Europe does have some laws that are different from ours, right? So Germany has a law that bans the Holocaust denial. America doesn't have that law, but Germany does. And so asking the companies to abide by these laws is perceived by an ideological group as censorship, but it's also perceived by the companies themselves as a hassle and as something they would like to avoid, something that's costly. And so you have a kind of strange alliance between a lot of the big U.S. tech companies and the U.S. government now, who are seeking to not just undermine that law or get the Europeans to repeal it, but who are also promoting anti-European political parties, so anti-European Union parties who would weaken the European Union. The European Union is the trade organization that is able to regulate foreign companies inside Europe, and are seeking to weaken that so that it eventually falls apart and then U.S. companies won't be regulated at all. So essentially, it's a push against any foreign regulation. And, you know, it's hard to describe maybe for Americans how offensive this is. You know, it's as if, you know, a big foreign company came to the U.S. and said, we don't like your pollution laws. We'd like to defy them. And so in order to defy them, we're going to support political parties who are pro-pollution. And so we're gonna try and undermine your state government in order to change the government so that our companies can operate unregulated. And that's essentially what the U.S. government and U.S. tech companies are saying to Europe. And it's unpopular, and it's creating a pushback. Among other things, it's creating a push inside Europe to end dependence on American technology. So European companies are beginning to say, what are our alternatives? How can we not use Microsoft? How can we make sure we're not reliant on you know, U.S. cloud computing? How do we build our own AI systems separate from the United States? So all of that is beginning to happen, partly because people are afraid of what dependence on U.S. technology would mean for their own sovereignty.
9: I mean, this reached the point where there was a some kind of a State Department talking paper, memo, something.

0: about taking decisive action against five individuals who have led, quote, organized efforts to coerce American platforms. Do we know who they're talking about?
1: Yeah, so I mean, this was very shocking. So a couple of people who had advocated against hate speech, for example, people who were, you know, ran an NGO who arguing against, you know, racism and anti-Semitism online. They received sanctions from the United States. A former French official who was partly responsible for writing this Digital Securities Act, this regulatory law, was also sanctioned, and a couple of other people have been as well. So this is an unprecedented way to use these kinds of sanctions. You know, in the past, sanctions, as I said before, were for international criminals or Iranian officials who had violated human rights law. These were very harsh sanctions used against America's worst enemies. And the fact is, we're now using them against Democratic officials who are, you know, legitimately pursuing their own policies and their own interests, their own country's interest, or in the case of the European Union, Europe's interests, as if they were international criminals.
0: It sounds as if the movement that you're describing really has an issue with liberal democracy, with elections, with traditional diplomacy. And for that to happen within the government, do we not have to have people in positions of authority to be actually replaced by ideologues? And is that happening? We see all these changes in the military in terms of its leadership and intelligence service. Is that some of what this is about?
1: There are around Trump, there are people who are critical of, who openly dislike American liberal democracy. And you can see this domestically as well. You know, for example, the politicization of regulatory agencies, using the Federal Communications Commission against American broadcasters to make them change their content, you know, speaking of censorship. You can see it in the way ICE has been built up as a kind of paramilitary force that seems to be not under the control of normal police or normal ethical boundaries. You know, so there are multiple ways in which you can see this happening. And in foreign policy, in some ways, it's clearer, because in foreign policy, they have to keep explaining to other people what they're doing. And in foreign policy, you can see them using these tools that I said were built for a different kind of politics in an incorrect way. But I don't think there's any question that there are people now in the Trump administration who, if they could, would, and everybody who's voting in the next few weeks should watch out for this. If they could, they would manipulate the results of elections. They would, they would change the way American institutions work with the goal of them never losing again. So this is partly about how can they change the rules so that they can stay in power for as long as they want. And this is not an original idea or plan. So over the last several decades, the democracies that have fallen, that have slid into authoritarianism, mostly have not done so because of a coup d'etat, you know, or tanks in the street or some kind of military dictatorship being imposed, which is how we imagine democracies collapsing. Instead, what has happened is that democratically elected leaders who speak of themselves as the only legitimate leaders, only I am allowed to rule, my party represents the real people, the real Americans, or I don't know, the real Poles or the real Hungarians, only we are allowed to rule, they're illegitimate, and therefore we're allowed to change the rules so that we can do whatever we want. And this is the kind of language that we've been hearing from people close to Trump for a decade, actually. And in this administration, you can see there were people prepared before he took office to carry out some of these plans. And I've written about this in other contexts, but in the article we're discussing, I wrote about how this works in foreign policy. But of course, there are many domestic implications as well.
0: Author Anne Applebaum is my guest. She's expressing concerns private financial greed is supplanting American values in our national foreign policy decisions. This is Think. I'm John McKay, in for Chris Boyd. What's coming to mind is the arrests of Nicolas Maduro and his wife. Do you think that was kind of a message sent to legitimately elected leaders in the region and in other countries?
1: So that's a more complicated story, and I'm working on a project to do with Venezuela right now. That's more complicated because Maduro was not legitimate. So Maduro had stolen an election and was widely believed in the region and inside his country to be an illegitimate leader. And actually, his arrest was pretty popular in Venezuela, where he and his predecessor had driven the economy into the ground, and people had, you know, the country went from being the richest country in South America to the poorest. But certainly that action, that military action, was seen by others in the region as something that could be repeated. And everybody understands now that this is something the U.S. military could do. And so this just adds another layer of threat and caution and a source of anxiety for even democratically elected leaders, which, as I said, Maduro was not. So he's maybe a different story. But the awareness of the U.S. as a predatory military power, which could exercise its ability to intervene in your politics, is something that others have certainly taken note of. I mean, there's a separate conversation to be had about Venezuela and what we're doing there, because that's really an extraordinary example of what we're talking about.
0: I guess what makes it unusual, you're right, he was not, Maduro was not legitimate, so to speak, but the person who they put in his place is not necessarily the person who it seems that the people want. Exactly.
1: We have actively hampered the return of the leader of the Venezuelan opposition, and we've been working with the government of Venezuela, which is still the Maduro regime, and it's still the same people who've exploited and destroyed and undermined the country for the past decade or more. And we are trying to do oil deals with them.
0: This is Think. I'm John McKay, in for Chris Boyd. Pulitzer Prize-winning historian Anne Applebaum is my guest. She wrote Empire of Grift, How MAGA is Making the World Safe for Corruption. We'll continue our conversation after a break.

Dallas County election staff worked overtime to clear a year-old Texas driver license office voter registration backlog. What do applicants need to do to check their status? 90.1 KERA News has been tracking this story. Stay with us for the details.

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2: 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Emmy Award-winning guitarist Russ Hewitt also performs. 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

0: You're listening to Think. I'm John McKay, in for Chris Boyd. I'm talking with Anne Applebaum about her essay in The Atlantic, Empire of Grift, How MAGA is Making the World Safe for Corruption. A couple of years ago, you wrote the book Autocracy, Inc., explaining that the people who are necessary to maintain an autocracy. It sounds as if that some of that coming together is what we are seeing in terms of our own country.
1: So, yes, my book was about the relationship between the world's dictators. And one of the arguments was that even though they have different ideologies, you know, communist China, nationalist Russia, and theocratic Iran, that they nevertheless were cooperating. And they cooperate in the realm of finance and money laundering. They share surveillance technology. They share propaganda. They share tactics for how to fight dissent. And they help one another in different ways in the world. I mean, you know, you can't say that the U.S. is part of that group now. I mean, that would be a gross exaggeration, especially since we're at war with Iran, and we are still, we still compete with China, and we're not aligned with Russia in Ukraine. Although we're neutral now, which was not the case before. But you can see in this administration, and again, there are precedents for this from before 2025, you can see the habits and practices of the autocratic world beginning to make themselves manifest in America. I mean, even the thing, the element of the story that involves Trump's family. So it's very common in the autocratic world for politics to become personalized. So political decisions are made, or foreign policy decisions are made, not for the purposes of benefiting all of Russia or for the purposes of making Russians prosperous, but for the purposes of enriching a small elite of people around Putin or maybe his family members. In the United States, we also now see a shift to decisions that are made not on behalf of all Americans, but on behalf of small numbers of people near the president. So we see, I think I mentioned already, a deal in Kazakhstan that wound up benefiting the children of Donald Trump and the children of the Commerce Secretary, Howard Lutnick. You can talk about, the president's cryptocurrency company, which is World Liberty Financial, which takes investments from people all over the world, sometimes often anonymously, and maybe there are favors done in return. There was one particularly large investment from a member of the Emirati royal family. And a few weeks after it was made, there was a deal done to sell chips to the Emirates, which might not have been made before. It was blocked in the past by the Biden administration for security reasons. So you see that there are decisions being made, which at the very least you have to ask whether there is a conflict of interest. You know, is the president making this decision about chips or about support for, you know, country X or Y, because that's good for America and American security? Or is he making these decisions because they're good for his family or companies and friends and people who are close to him? The U.S. has, for example, in the last year and a half, has either announced that it won't enforce or has blocked the or changed laws on secret money. So, for example, there was a law that said that all companies in the United States, somewhere the name of the owner had to be registered. And this was a kind of anti-money laundering law. We are no longer enforced that law. So people can now once again have anonymous companies, and they can use them to do whatever they do with them. We don't know what people are doing with anonymous companies. You know, anonymity is, of course, necessary for people who are either hiding money from the state or hiding money from somebody else or committing crimes. Almost any time anything is secret, anything financial is secret, that's an indication of a backsliding towards autocracy.
0: You know, there's also a segment of people, of the people who are championing this new way of doing American business, that echo themes that we heard from, say, Pat Buchanan, themes that revolve around the decline of the Western civilization, the decline of the white race. Back in the 90s, Samuel Huntington wrote Clash of Civilizations about this future cultural conflicts and that sort of thing. We seem to be seeing from some people within the administration some of those themes coming in terms of policy.
1: Yes, I mean there are both leading members of the administration, the vice president, Marco Rubio, many people inside the State Department, Stephen Miller. You can often hear them talking about what they would call an attack on Western civilization. And, you know, Western civilization is a big term and it means a lot of things to a lot of people. I mean, so to me, Western civilization is liberal democracy. I mean, all the ideas of liberal democracy come from the Western philosophical tradition, European tradition, you know, John Locke, John Stuart Mill, Thomas Jefferson, you know, all of their ideas are to me the epitome and the height of Western civilization. But there's a group inside and around and near the Trump administration, and not only there, who use a different definition. And their definition is something much closer to a racial definition, that there is something like a Western civilization that is ethnic or racial, that mm-hmm. people who descend from the America's original founders, by which they mean white men coming from England, the people who descend from those groups they represent Western civilization, and other groups who come to the United States since then or later don't count. And this is why mass migration is seen as a threat to Western civilization, because numbers of people from different cultures coming in, even if those people are coming in order to adopt the American way of life and American values, they're seen as a threat because of their ethnicity. You can find this idea in American history, of course. You can find it in the 19th century. You can find it at the level of state politics in the United States in the 20th century. We haven't had it as part of the federal government, people in the federal government, in a long time. I don't want to color the whole Republican Party with this view, by the way. I should say that it's not the party. It's a group of people within the party and within this administration who use that kind of language. And you hear it most often again when they talk about foreign policy, when they talk about relations with Europe. You know, they talk about rescuing Europe from civilizational collapse. People live longer there. They have better health care in Europe. They don't have school shootings. You know, there are a lot of ways in which you could argue Europe is civilizationally more sophisticated than the United States. But when they talk about civilizational collapse, what they're talking about is migration into Europe, which they see as somehow poisoning the original inhabitants.
0: There's a Sarah Rogers at the State Department. I think she's Under Secretary of State for Public Diplomacy, Public Affairs. She has said things about the European nations are allowing in, quote, barbarian rapist hordes. There's also some things that civilizational erasure is something that we hear from Samuel Sampson, who's another person who's inside the State Department, talking about how concerned he is about the European policies and who's they're being allowed in. And this is all part, though, of the same general movement and changes that we're seeing within this new American policy.
1: Yes, absolutely. I mean, those two people you've just mentioned are fairly junior. They're not, you know, senior officials. But the fact is they are in the State Department. They write statements that go out on official State Department channels. And this is the kind of language that they use. J.D. Vance's acceptance speech at the Republican convention a couple of years ago before the election, before the 2024 election, spoke explicitly about a graveyard in Kentucky where his relatives were buried. And he talked about his attachment to that place, which is, by the way, not a place he grew up in. But he talked about the attachment to a specific place being the thing that people will fight for, that they'll fight for their ancestors, you know, the blood and soil, but they won't necessarily fight for ideas. Well, actually, America is a country that has been constructed around ideas. You know, we are, all of us come from different backgrounds, and we are held together by our faith in this particular set of ideas and by the values that we share. And once you start talking about America as a group of ethnicities and some who got here earlier are more privileged than others, then you're going down a very ugly road, one that that has led other countries into division and war. You know, there is an alternate version of what American means. And again, this is nothing new in American history, right? We've had this in the past. The idea that Americanness is connected to who your ancestors were and where they're buried. That's something that we have from this administration that we haven't had from others in recent years.
0: You've been writing about the spread of this mindset, this general mindset with regard to changes in how we conduct policy in America for some time now. I mentioned Autocracy, Inc. Do you think that people are seeing this change, or is this something that's really kind of, it's going to take a while for the American public to really see what's going on?
1: It depends how tuned in you are to politics. I think a lot of people do see it. You have to, it's not hidden. I mean, stranger things about the article I wrote is almost everything in it had been reported before somewhere. I mean, it's appearing in newspapers, it's appearing, people are having discussions on social media. It's just that it's very rarely put together and people don't look at the whole picture all that often. But I think, I think some people are aware and others are slowly beginning to realize it.
0: Author Ann Applebaum is my guest. She's expressing concerns private financial greed is supplanting American values in our national foreign policy decisions. This is Think. I'm John McKay, in for Chris Boyd. In April, Viktor Orban, much like Trump in terms of his ideas, he lost his re-election bid. And you wrote an essay entitled, "If Viktor Orban Can Lose, Then His Russian and American Admirers Can Lose Too." Do you think that's the case?
1: So Viktor Orban is an interesting figure. He's very important for the American MAGA movement because he showed how it could be done. In other words, how a democratically elected politician could change the institutions to keep himself in power. And he was in power for 16 years. So it's as if Donald Trump was still the president in 2040. And he did that by changing the electoral system, by capturing 90% of the media in the country through his friends who bought up newspapers, through control of state media, through funding, through controlling the regulatory bodies. He captured the judicial system. So he really captured quite a lot of the political system and ended many of the checks and balances that are traditional in democracies and had been part of Hungarian democracy at least since 1989. He lost, though, because eventually those kinds of policies make people poorer. You know, when you have an untransparent political system, when you have high levels of corruption, when you have the state diverting money to the friends of the prime minister, then you begin to have less good services. You begin to have a weaker economy. And in the case of Hungary, you begin to have a lot of people emigrating. So you have the results of those policies finally began to come home to people. You had a very charismatic politician who actually came from within Orban's political movement who broke away from him, who was able to unite people and was able to make the link for people between the corruption he'd seen at the highest levels and the poverty people were beginning to experience in daily life. And you had a wave election in which people finally, despite the many ways in which the ruling party was favored, they finally voted against it. And I think partly because Hungary is in the European Union, partly because it's in NATO, Orban did do what Maduro did in 2024. He didn't try to stay in power anyway. And you now have a very fast reform process beginning in Hungary. You have real big changes to the media, beginning corruption investigations, economic changes are finally beginning to happen there. And yes, I do think it can happen. As long as you have still a system in which the electoral system works and in which power will change hands after an election, as long as that's still true in a given country, and I believe it's still true in ours, then it's still very worth it for people to engage in politics. And of course, I think it's possible in this country, and I think it's possible in other democracies as well. I mean, that's what democracy is for, is to allow people to contest the system, to say we don't like this, and to demand change.
0: Ann Applebaum wrote Empire of Grift, How MAGA is Making the World Safe for Corruption. She wrote that for The Atlantic. She's a columnist, a historian, Pulitzer Prize-winning author of several books, among them Autocracy, Inc., and Twilight of Democracy. And thanks for being with us today.
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0: 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Once again, I'm John McKay, in today for Chris Boyd. Thanks for listening. Have a great day.

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5: And I'm Scott Tong. This is Here and Now. Coming up, data centers are a big political issue in Ohio, where one of the largest data centers in the world is going up.
4: Also, a Ukrainian town on the Russian front is cut off from food and supplies, and people are starving.
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5: And brand name hospitals are opening clinics meant to help you live longer. They cost thousands of dollars.
7: 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So at Weill Cornell, it's $5,500.
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8: Live from NPR News, I'm Lakshmi Singh. Storm preparations are underway in U.S. Gulf Coast communities that are in the path of Hurricane Isaias. Megan Borowski, a senior meteorologist at the Florida Public Radio Emergency Network, spoke to NPR's Here and Now about the fast-forming storm.
9: Potentially, it could reach Category 2 status. Right now, it's actually got 85-mile-an-hour winds, and we do expect it to intensify into a Category 2 storm either late tonight, or early tomorrow as it starts to turn northward, and it could retain that intensity right before landfall tomorrow with the coast of Alabama or the western coast of the Florida Panhandle.
8: The governors of Florida and Alabama have declared states of emergency for dozens of counties. The Hurricane Center says water from the storm surge and high tide could reach as high as 7 feet in parts of Alabama and Mississippi. And the storm could spawn tornadoes overnight Friday to Saturday from Alabama to the Florida Panhandle and southwestern Georgia. Mortgage rates in the U.S. are up again this week. The national average for a 30-year fixed-rate mortgage is now 7.4%, according to the finance giant Freddie Mac. NPR's Stephen Bazaha has details.
10: It wasn't that long ago, back in February, when mortgage rates had fallen below 6%. But since then, two major events have caused a sharp jump in the cost of borrowing, including for a house. The first was the start of the U.S. and Israeli war against Iran that caused investors to worry about inflation, which caused bond yields to rise. The second event was the Federal Reserve raising interest rates last month to fight that inflation. Rates quickly climbed past 7%, and they've kept climbing since. The Fed will meet later this month to decide on whether to again hike rates, which could drive mortgage rates up even higher. Stephen Bazaha, NPR News, Birmingham, Alabama.
8: U.S. prosecutors have added a new count to the multiple charges facing Venezuela's former leader, Nicolas Maduro, and his wife. The latest, announced today in New York, accuses the two of ordering the torture of Americans in prison while they were in power. NPR's Kerry Khan reports.
11: In the 30-page indictment, prosecutors accuse Maduro and his wife, Celia Flores, of conspiring to torture Americans. The conspiracy allegedly ran for more than 25 years while Maduro held on to power and involved mental and physical torture of opponents of his regime. The former Venezuelan first couple already face multiple charges, including narco-terrorism and drug trafficking. Both have pleaded not guilty. They're scheduled to go on trial next summer. Defense lawyers say all charges should be dropped as the couple is protected by sovereign immunity. The former president and his wife were seized by U.S. forces from Venezuela in January. Kerry Khan, NPR News, Rio de Janeiro.
8: From Washington, this is NPR News.

0: Live from the Texas Newsroom, I'm Gail DeLauder. 46-year-old Jamal Howard was put to death last night in Huntsville after his last-minute appeals were denied. His attorney wanted a delay after the botched execution in Tennessee. Howard shot a store clerk during a robbery north of Beaumont in 2000. He apologized to the victim's family before receiving a lethal dose. Dallas County has finally gotten 68,000 voter registrations for people who applied through the state. KERA's Marina Trahan Martinez reports a backlog was cleared in 4 days.
1: 200,000 Texans registered to vote through the state driver's license office. State officials say a glitch in their registration software system left the applications unprocessed. More than 68,000 of them finally reached Dallas on September 23rd. County election staff worked through their weekend to clear the backlog. Judge Clay Lewis Jenkins, who is up for re-election, says several Latino voters told him their eligibility appears to be in limbo.
2: I'm very concerned with the way the state and DPS are handling this. Whether it's intentional or not, it's voter suppression.
1: Eligibility can be checked at DallasCountyVotes.org. I'm Marina Trahan Martinez in Dallas.
0: President Trump rallied supporters in San Antonio last night as Republicans worked to defend several competitive races across Texas. Trump framed the November election as a test of support for his agenda. The event drew protesters outside the arena, and Trump was interrupted several times inside the venue. I'm Gail DeLauder from the Texas Newsroom.
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8: And I'm Scott Tong in Washington, D.C. This is Here and Now. One of the largest data centers on the planet is going up in a small village in southern Ohio. This in a state with more than 200 data centers already. But political opposition to these projects has become a key issue in the state's midterm races. Karen Kassler has been following this. She's State House Bureau Chief for Ohio Public Media. Hi, Karen.
9: Hi there.
8: So President Trump won Ohio over the weekend. He campaigned there and supported data centers and the Republican Senate candidate John Husted. What is public opinion on the issue in Ohio?
9: Well, public opinion has really changed on data centers from not that long ago when data centers were viewed as clean industry and bringing in jobs. Well, that's really dramatically changed as Ohio has become more of a hub for data centers. There was a recent poll by Up One Insights that said that there's significant opposition to data centers, much more on the Democratic side than on the Republican side, but it does cross parties.
8: Well, big Senate race there in Ohio. The Democrat Sherrod Brown is slamming the Republican incumbent John Husted on this issue. Here is Brown in August.
10: John Husted led the charge to bring these data centers to our state.
8: And let's listen to Senator John Husted, this on NBC last month.
11: Local citizens and communities make those decisions, not me. Local decisions decide whether they want data centers in their community, not me.
8: So they're going back and forth. Karen, over the summer, an internal Republican Senate campaign committee memo called this issue a, quote, anchor hanging around Husted's neck, and this is a sleeper issue. Are you hearing that in Ohio?
9: Oh, absolutely. I think this issue has become, it's risen to the top, along with the economy and property taxes. Those are the big issues for Ohio voters, I think. And this whole idea of John Husted being, quote, the face of data centers, which is what Sherrod Brown has tried to position him, because Husted was Ohio's lieutenant governor before he was appointed to the U.S. Senate to replace J.D. Vance when he became vice president. And so as lieutenant governor, he was involved in a lot of deals to bring data centers to Ohio. And that's what Sherrod Brown is trying to hang on him now.
8: Yeah, and given the public opposition, at least based on the polls you talked about, have the candidates modified, changed their position on data centers?
9: Well, when it comes to John Houston, he has definitely tried to do this because of these attacks on from Brown that are really landing here. For instance, he recently introduced what he called the Ratepayer Protection Act in the U.S. Senate. It passed the House. It was blocked by Senate Democrats, who said that it would really only require state public utility regulators to consider adopting standards to make tech companies pay for data center energy costs, not mandate it. So they blocked that. But he has really tried to pull back and do what he just did in that soundbite that you just heard, talk about how this is local decision making, and that these are in some ways industries that local officials decide whether they want to have in their communities.
8: Now, your state is also home to a very close governor's race between Republican Vivek Ramaswamy, Democrat Amy Acton. Has this issue of data centers come up in that race as well?
9: Absolutely. Both candidates have issued conditional moratoriums on the construction of data centers. Democrat Amy Acton was first when she put out a conditional moratorium saying that data centers need to pay for their own energy and they need to be constructed with 100% union labor. And then about a week later, Vivek Ramaswamy came out with his plan. He's talking about data centers producing enough energy that they can provide free electricity for people living in the area around the data center. And so this is definitely an issue that has been driving the Republicans or the governor's race, as well as the U.S. Senate race, and in local races as well.
8: Well, on this issue of electricity, power bills that residents pay, we have sound from resident and artist of Lawrence County, Ohio, and told WOWK 13 News that she worries that data centers could push up her power bill. Here she is.
12: I worry about what's going to happen to me, or how I'm going to have to, my quality of life is going to go down as all these prices rise.
8: Now, we have heard this charge a lot in much of the country. Is there evidence that data centers indeed raise electricity rates for local residents?
9: Well, you do have defenders of data centers who say that some of these forecasts that bills are based on are inflated. We don't know exactly what's going to happen with the use of data centers that are still being built. But there's no question that rapid growth in the demand from AI, from data centers, is a major factor in driving up electric bills in Ohio, especially where I am in central Ohio, where we have around 100 data centers. So it's really driven up electricity costs.
8: Yeah. And as far as the industry, the companies, what have AI data center companies been saying publicly?
9: Well, and that's something that's interesting, because you have even that memo that you talked about from the Republican Senatorial Committee talking about how data centers have not defended themselves. And so that's been the question here, is what have data centers done to convince people that they are a good investment for a community to make? And they've been pushing back on some of this, trying to be more listening to people's concerns, trying to say that they will take care of energy costs and that sort of thing. But for some people, it looks like it's too little too late in terms of trying to do a PR campaign.
8: Yeah. That's Karen Kassler of Ohio Public Media. Karen, thank you very much.
9: Great to talk to you.
7: Well, to Ukraine, where a dire humanitarian situation is unfolding as we speak in Oleshky, a Ukrainian town on the Russian front, captured by Russian forces on the first day of the war more than 4 years ago. Now it's a frontline hellscape of collapsed buildings, burned out cars. Dogs eat corpses left in the street. Attack drones hover overhead. Landmines line the roads. Food and medical supplies can't get in to the 2,000 people, 50 of them children, still in Oleshky, and they can't get out. They say they're beginning to starve. Yulia Tarajuk is a reporter for the Kyiv Independent. Yulia, what are you hearing from people in Oleshky?
13: What we are hearing from people is that the situation is really dire and it's not improving in months. The first time I spoke to people from Oleshky was half a year ago. People told us that they had almost no food back then in spring 2026. And right now the situation is even worse. We must understand that in Oleshky there are no electricity, no running water. The roads leading to the city are mined, and you cannot reach the city using vehicles. Then people are risking their lives trying to get to neighboring villages and towns, on foot to get some food and then come back.
7: We're reading accounts of one man who went out to gather nuts, you know, maybe acorns to for something to eat, and he stepped on a mine. So the food crisis and the danger of the mines intersects, you know, when people try to find food. You did speak to a couple who managed to escape. What did they say?
13: Yeah, I spoke to some women who escaped to occupied Oleshki, and they lived among the Russian soldiers, because like Russian troops are stationed around the city and inside the city. They are sometimes wearing civilian clothes, so it's harder for Ukrainian troops to identify them, because like Ukrainian drones are flying around Oleshki hunting for Russian soldiers.
7: We understand also the Russian soldiers are also lacking food, and they've been taking some of the food that people have been trying to get, you know, through drones and in other ways into Oleshki. I mean, what are they eating?
13: Like, there are many reports from local residents. Some are still trying to bake bread from whatever ingredients they have. Some are saying that they are eating like plants they found on streets. There were also some horrible reports about people eating dogs. I suppose that it could be true, because some people, they are really left with nothing.
7: Yeah, nothing. How you know, this is this town, which is surrounded again by very hungry Russian soldiers. But how common is this? Are there other towns, you know, even on the brink of this along the front, or is it just this town?
13: Yeah, other towns near Oleshki are also in danger. There is also a humanitarian crisis there. And so the issue with these towns is that they are basically in the frontline area, and they are located very close to the Dnieper River. And on another bank of Dnieper River, there are like Ukraine's armed forces. So basically, it's like a kill zone.
7: Who put the landmines around this town? Both sides blame each other, but each may have had an incentive. You know, the Ukrainians might have wanted to target soldiers, but the Russians might have wanted to keep the Ukrainians, you know, almost as hostage. Who put them there?
13: Yeah, it's a very good question. Russians for sure mined the roads, but there might be a chance that Ukraine side also like used distant mining. But we cannot say that it was only Russia who did it. Yeah. We don't know for sure.
7: Well, Yulia, you mentioned medicines. What's going on at the local hospital? Because we understand, you know, four elderly retirees have come back to try to help these people who are starving or wounded. But can they? Do they have what they need?
13: No, they don't have any necessary medicine to help these people. They maybe only have some basic medicine, but overall, the situation is very bad. And there are no supplies of medicine.
7: Yeah. You're with the Kyiv Independent, so presumably people in Kyiv know about this, people are reading about this in the rest of the country. What's been the reaction of other Ukrainians to what, in effect, the Russians are doing to starve this town?
13: Of course, Ukrainians are mad, and lots of people still have, you know, relatives in Oleshki or in neighboring villages and towns in the occupied part of Kherson Oblast. And it's very painful for us to see what is happening there, because it's still our people, and we want them to be alive and not to die because of starvation. Foreign Minister Andriy Sybiha reacted and also like blamed Russia. He is constantly monitoring the situation and is trying to organize like a safe evacuation together with the Red Cross International. But he said that Russian side doesn't want to give these people away for an evacuation.
7: Evacuation, yeah. Well, we're seeing accounts of people rooting around in collapsed basements, holding, you know, hoping there's some food stored in a cellar, and just terrible. Yulia Taraduk, reporter for the Kyiv Independent, covering this unfolding humanitarian crisis. One resident called it an apocalypse in the frontline town of Oleshki. Yulia, thank you so much.
13: Yeah, thank you so much for covering such an important topic.
7: And you're listening to Here and Now.
14: I'm Bella Cyrus. Thank you so much for being here with us on 90.1 KERA News. Coming up in your headlines, a lot of parents post pictures and videos of their kids online. But for one mom, a seemingly innocent video turned concerning after Meta AI started surfacing. very specific details about her children. We'll talk more about this in 14 minutes. Stick around. 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
6: It's Here and Now. So what happens now in the Middle East? Yesterday, Israelis gathered to mourn the over 1,000 people Israeli officials say were killed on October 7th, 2023 by Hamas militants. Since then, Gaza Health Ministry records show nearly 75,000 Palestinians killed in Israel's subsequent war in Gaza. The past year of ceasefires slowed down the rising death toll but didn't stop it. More than 1,400 Palestinians have been killed in near-daily Israeli attacks. The war also destroyed nearly the entire territory and left 2 million Palestinians squeezed into just a third of the land, without adequate shelter and reliant on the little aid Israel allows in for survival. So again, what happens now? Can Gazans think of rebuilding when new Google Maps satellite images show a devastating scale of destruction? Jasser Abu Musa is a senior fellow at the Middle East Institute and a non-resident policy advisor at the International Peace Institute. Jasser, we want to talk to you about rebuilding, but this is very personal for you. Born and raised in Gaza, I'm wondering what it's like for you to see those pictures.
7: Thank you, Robin Farah, for having me. And on the personal level, I think it's devastating. I built a life there. I was born and raised and bred in the Gaza Strip all my life. I left 3 years ago, only after 2 months of the war. So for me, it's a personal devastation. Mm. Not only this, I mean, as you said, we are talking about a massive number of people that were killed, including my own family, my wife and my kids. So it's a very personal, of course, and it's I'm not a unique case here. We are talking about, as I said, 75,000 people.
6: Yeah. Well, and so that's why I asked. I mean, if anyone's lost family in a war zone, I mean, that is a sacred site to those who lost people there. So we want to note that. But, you know, what is your sense? You know, there's unsteady bombed out buildings that people are still seeking shelter. And these buildings are collapsing. I mean, your sense of how safe people are there right now?
7: No, the people are not safe. And we had a very recent example. And on September 16th, a Saada building has collapsed. It was a house for 100 people, and it killed 21 people, including 10 children and 4 women. Unfortunately, we have more than 2,000 buildings like Saada. And in the case of the Saada, I mean, on the verge of collapsing, the people, because they are squeezed in 30% of the space of the Gaza Strip, they have only two options, either to live in tents or in the ruins of their houses, including my own brothers, that they are still living in the ruins of our house, which was struck twice. And people prefer actually to live in the ruins of their houses rather than to go to tents because of many things that are happening in the tents. And the Google images also show the crowdness of the tents along the seashore and along in the western part of the Gaza Strip where the people behind the yellow line.
6: Well, so where does this have to begin, do you think? Doesn't all that rubble have to be taken out? What is your thoughts of what has to happen?
7: Yeah, we have to find a way to remove the rubble because the rubble is filled with unexploded ordnances. We have at least 10% of the ammunition is not exploded. So it has to have experienced teams and people with different expertise to remove the rubble. It's not only bulldozers or loaders or trucks. And I think reconstruction is a very big opportunity, actually, to give the people some ownership of the process. But before reconstruction, we need to focus on recovery. Firstly, and mostly, is fixing the, removing the rubble, fixing the water networks. And because, you know, the water networks are totally damaged. Also, the sewage networks. So this kind of stuff needs to be given the priorities. Of course, we have hospitals that are destroyed. We have clinics. And we have schools. The schools, 80% at least, are damaged or destroyed. So there's a big envelope, actually, to unfold when we are talking about recovery and about reconstruction.
6: Yeah. Well, it is 3 years on. What reflections do you want to share?
7: Yeah, I'm actually, my work is totally on Gaza. I mean, either in the Middle Eastern Institute or in the International Peace Institute. I'm actually working around the clock about Gaza. And I'm in contact with people of Gaza. I still have family in Gaza. I still have friends in Gaza. And it's devastating, actually. I mean, whatever help I can provide is not meeting any kind of needs there. So the feeling of helpless and feeling of totally unable to do anything that is meaningful is painful. And there's also something that I've seen from my encounters with policymakers and with the high-level officials. Gaza is one of the most documented catastrophes on Earth, but still the person, the human being there is not seen. I mean, they are classified like displaced people. They are classified like people in need or people that are, they want reconstruction. But the human being that had a family once or had a dreams once or had a future once, they are not seen. I mean, the definition of a human being is not there.
6: Well, thank you for, you know, bringing them to the fore today. Jasser Abu Musa with Middle East Institute. Thank you.
7: Thank you, Robin. Thank you.
8: The Pentagon is prioritizing grooming standards, especially requirements for shaving. And this disproportionately affects black service members. 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
9: Since the 1980s, most men in uniform have been required to be clean-shaven. That means a close shave every morning. But for a lot of men, that's just not possible. Multiple studies have shown a condition called pseudofolliculitis barbae, or PFB, can affect up to 80% of black people.
10: Pseudofolliculitis barbae, PFB, is actually a very common condition.
9: Dr. Swati Cannon is a dermatologist at UC San Diego. She says the condition affects people with coarse and curly facial hair. After shaving, their hair regrows into their skin. Dr. Cannon's concerned service members could harm themselves by shaving just to stay in the military. That could have long-term consequences.
10: It can cause severe disfigurement, scarring, sometimes keloidal scarring that requires surgery to remove. And it can be pretty not only cosmetically disfiguring, but can also be symptomatic and painful. And so in that patient population, it's a huge deal.
9: Service members with the condition can be exempted from shaving every day. A 2023 Air Force study found 65% of people with shaving profiles were black. On a sweltering summer afternoon at the Cutting Edge Barbershop in San Diego, owner Tony Ganaway invites me in to enjoy the air conditioning. He's familiar with military grooming standards, having cut hair up and down the ranks.
11: Throughout the years, I've cut so many military clients that if you are an E5 and under, I sometimes know your job better than yourself.
9: Ganaway's been a licensed barber for almost 20 years and owned his own shop since 2013. He's also black. He says he doesn't shave because if he did, he'd also struggle with PFB.
11: People that do not have those issues, they don't know what it feels like to have your face feel like it's on fire, it's itching. You know, it's when it's at its worst, it's almost like a cat just gnawing at your skin at all times, and it's something that makes it even hard to even focus.
9: The new Pentagon rule comes from an August 2025 memo instructing leaders to start kicking out anyone with a shave profile. that lasts longer than 12 months. Defense Secretary Pete Hegseth brought it up during his speech to military leaders last year.
12: The era of unprofessional appearance is over. No more beardos. The era of rampant and ridiculous shaving profiles is done.
9: There's been renewed emphasis on the issue. Each branch is out with its own policies on the shaving waivers. Troops are to undergo treatment in three-month blocks if issued an exemption. If they're unable to shave daily after 12 months, commanders are to process them for administrative separation. The waivers aren't uncommon across the military for black men.
13: It's not an unusual thing. When I was on active duty, we always would have Marines who had shave waivers.
9: Attorney Bob Muth was a judge advocate general in the Marines, a military lawyer. Today, he's a law professor and the vice dean at the University of San Diego School of Law.
13: I think what's unusual about this is the severity or importance of this just seems minimal. Clearly, there will be a severe disparate impact on African-American service members. They make up the vast majority of shave waivers.
9: Dr. Cannon says the military's treatment plan is flawed. There's no cure for PFB.
10: It's not a problem, you know, with hygiene, or it's not a problem with medication. So the biology is curly hair that re-enters the skin because of shaving. The cure is to not shave.
9: Ganaway, the barber, says there are things to do to minimize the effects, like using hot towels and never shaving hair down to the skin.
11: First thing I recommend for a person with sensitive skin that has to shave is using only the trimmers, as well as using what's called a shaver and not a razor.
9: Mew thinks a legal challenge based on racial discrimination is unlikely to be successful. He envisions a more subtle solution.
13: I think what you'll see is a lot of service members trying to do everything they can to kind of stall the process. And it's also possible that a different secretary will come along who will have a different view on the importance of beards. It seems like this is something that's uniquely important to Secretary Hegseth.
9: Pentagon leadership ordered Navy commanders to submit monthly reports on each person with a shaving waiver. For Here and Now, I'm Andrew Dyer.
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14: Live from NPR News in Boston, I'm Steve Brown. Isa Isis is surging toward the U.S. Gulf Coast as the first hurricane of the Atlantic season. Governors in Florida and Alabama declared a state of emergency for dozens of counties. The storm is forecast to intensify rapidly and bring strong winds and a life-threatening storm surge to the Florida Panhandle, southern Alabama, and southern Mississippi. Landfall is forecast on the northern Gulf Coast late tomorrow or early Saturday. President Trump says the U.S. will not resume military strikes on Iran before the November midterm elections. Trump has hinted that he's confident an end game to the war could come in the days before or after the election, while also suggesting he remains open to resuming full-scale military operations against Iran. But Trump, in a social media post today, says the U.S. will not be attacking Iran at any time prior to the midterm elections to be held in the United States on November 3rd. The number of people applying for U.S. unemployment benefits fell slightly last week as layoffs remain low and most American workers enjoy job security. The Labor Department said today that initial jobless claims ticked down to 197,000 from a revised 199,000 the week before. 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
0: A momfluencer named Kaylee Robbins recently posted an Instagram video with her kid, and Meta's built-in AI chatbot started digging.
18: It starts pulling completely separate information for each of my kids. Their names, birth information, pictures and videos of them, and then it says, pinpointing Kaylee Robbins' location. I didn't ask Facebook to build a profile of my family. I posted a video of me singing in the car with my kid.
0: Meta said it missed the mark and fixed the issue. Here's Kaylee with more.
19: A lot of parents were on my wavelength, like, oh my gosh, what happened? But I also got a lot of backlash. Of course this happened. What did you expect? This is on you. You're the mom. It was a lot of blaming me. And yes, to an extent, that was on me, but it was really harsh and unnecessarily so, in my opinion.
0: After you posted this video, you started asking friends and family to delete posts of your kids. How's that been going?
19: When Facebook first came out, we were all using it to share memories, you know, across cities and states. And so a lot of these people are grandparents and great grandparents who are very upset because this is like their digital scrapbook. And so to have these pictures deleted was a very emotional thing. I didn't think it was going to be that emotional, but for a lot of these family members, it really was. And even a couple of them just completely deleted their whole profile. Like, if I can't have these pictures, I want nothing to do with it. I'm like, that's extreme, but okay.
0: You are certainly not alone in, you know, posting photos of your kids on social media. This is a very common experience. What sort of recommendations do you have for other parents who might be concerned after hearing about your experience?
19: Yeah, a lot of the pushback I'm getting is, it's on there forever. And you might be right. It might all be on there somewhere. And so we can't change what we've already posted, but we can change what we post moving forward. And if you want to still post your kids, by all means, post your kids. But make it hard for that information to be found. No names, no addresses, no schools. Just make sure you're very mindful and like no landmarks, stuff like that. So just make it harder for their information to be found.
0: Meta has just come out with its big new AI product, this personal assistant called Muse. Like any personal assistant, it needs to know quite a lot of, you know, personal information to be useful. After this experience with Meta AI, would you try this product out?
19: Probably not. No, I just don't think I need to give another platform more information. I feel like the platforms we already have more information than I knew about anyways. So to have more and more be rolling out all the time, it's like, how much info are we actually giving? Because I feel like it's a lot and it's unnecessary, in my opinion.
0: That was Kaylee Robbins. Erica Soderstrom produced this episode. I'm Megan McCarty-Carino, and that's Marketplace Tech. This is APM.
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2: I'm Robin Young in Boston. It's Here and Now. In the beautiful new kids' picture book, Goodbye Koi, a little boy takes his pet koi fish from the family fish tank to a big pond under a very big blue sky. A new home, but the little boy wonders, what will the koi think of it? They've been used to living in a tank. And we soon realize it's the little boy who's wondering what he will think as his family moves to a new home. Jack Wong is the author and illustrator of Goodbye Koi. Jack, a wonderful book for any young people who have had their world packed up or turned upside down. And you had a similar experience as a child when your family moved from Hong Kong to Canada?
3: That's right. Yeah. So the story did come from this memory I had. I was 6 years old when we immigrated. And because of that, I really didn't have that much linear memory of the whole experience. And I have just these snippets.
2: Yeah.
3: And one of those snippets is my father taking our koi fish out of our aquarium in our home and putting them into buckets and preparing to take them somewhere. And the feelings I had at that time, I don't remember now. I just remember that image. So I could only presume that at the moment, I would have had a lot of thoughts and feelings about where the fish were going and whether they were going to be okay.
2: Well, thank you, first of all, for illustrating that by having this little boy just constantly have this look of surprise on his face and not what I might have been at that age. If one of my pets had to be left behind, I would have been on the floor wailing. But you get across that there's this, you know, wait, the terra is no longer firma.
3: That's right. But koi fish, they sometimes have this kind of alien character to them. As a child, I vaguely remember and I imagine I was fascinated by them. But also, there's always this divide. For one thing, they're always behind glass. Mm-hmm. And so I was left to imagine what their experience must be like. And that really drives this book as well, is imagining without knowing what the experience of another must be like. Again, this book is inspired by my experience of immigrating when I was 6 years old, but I wanted to speak more broadly about big changes and big feelings, and to find a way that a young reader, whether they have had the experience of immigrating or not, or maybe they've just had the experience of moving down the street or going from grade one to grade two, all of them have had a big life change and they may be able to see some similarities.
2: So as you said, it's sort of the beginning of empathy too, but he's wondering about himself when he wonders out loud, what will they eat? Will they be happy? Will they remember their old home? Will they get along with the other fish? It's just a beautiful way to illustrate that. And the illustrations, the scenes of the little boy and his family, very realistic. And some of the match photos that you put at the end of the book of your own family. But the pictures of the koi are done using Chinese brush painting, something practiced for thousands of years, something you hadn't practiced but found out your mother did.
3: That's right.
2: What a bonding you must have had with her.
3: Yeah, absolutely. When I was especially in my teenage years, I remember that my mom took these Chinese brush painting classes. And the operative word there is that I was a teenager. So I wasn't paying a whole lot of attention to what she was doing. And so when I decided to paint this book in Chinese brush painting, I went to her for a bit of advice on how to start. Actually, I probably asked if I can borrow all her old materials so I didn't have to buy my own. But, you know, that got us talking and sharing. And she shared with me all the work she had done in those days, I remember, when I was a teenager. And they were just beautiful, accomplished paintings. I had neglected something that she was not only talented in, but passionate about all these years. And only from attempting it myself that I discovered that she had that going on in her life all along. So I think the bond that we now have over this painting is also me recognizing the inner life of my mom, which in multiple books that I've written is a theme. Recognizing kind of the humanity and the inner life of people that you otherwise don't really think about.
2: Yeah. It's a book about accepting change, the unknown. Yeah, I feel it's for certainly beautiful for children, but for the parents reading it too, who might be prompted to have the memory you had.
3: That's right, yeah. The fact that the book portrays a boy processing big feelings and big changes, and the message to kids is it's all a process. Big feelings and big changes don't get resolved in a day. It takes time, and it also takes space, and it's room for imagination and empathy as well. For adult readers, it really is the same message, except in the parent or caretaker's case, they have an additional role to play. We're always trying to figure out whether to be reassuring, confident, whether to say more or say less. And so in this book, for most of it, the boy has these factual questions about his fish. Are they going to be okay moving from indoors to outdoors? What are they going to eat? And the father reassures the boy with information. Then the boy starts asking some existential questions, like, are the fish going to be happy? Are they going to miss home? Are they going to be lonely? You know, nobody has the answers to that. And I felt that in some cases, more than needing us to be the unshakable rock in a child's life, I think they need us to show that we also feel the same feelings that they're feeling, just so they don't feel alone, and that we can be anxious and sad together, but that because we're together, we can move forward together as well.
2: Yeah. Jack Wong, again, the book is Goodbye, Koi. Jack, thank you so much.
3: Thank you so much, Robin. Thank you for having me.
1: Oktoberfest is over, ended on Sunday. Surely some of you enjoyed a nice seasonal beer. But right now is a tough time in the world of craft beer. It boomed for a decade, and now it's contracting. So brewers are trying new things to bring in customers. From New England Public Media, Karen Brown reports.
4: Matt Terlecki is watching over the fermentation tanks for this year's Oktoberfest Pilsner, one of the styles he's developed to attract new customers. When he started his brewery in 2014, he didn't think it would be this hard to get people to drink beer.
5: There was a lot of new developments as far as hops coming out back then, and the craft beer boom really was sort of peaking.
4: Terlecki's brewery was the first of three to open that year in the western Massachusetts town of East Hampton. He rented space in a former mill and called it Abandoned Building Brewery.
5: It was really fun. It was really exciting. There was a lot of room for growth and opportunity.
4: Throughout the 2010s, the number of breweries across the country grew from 2,000 to 10,000, according to the National Brewers Association. CEO Bart Watson says millennials in particular seem to love hazy IPAs and bold hoppy ales, and they were tired of the light lagers from corporate brands.
6: I think some of it is every generation just wants to drink a little bit differently.
4: But around 2020, everything changed. COVID shut down the brewery tap rooms, as well as the restaurants that bought the beer wholesale. Then Watson says the cost of raw materials went up. Millennials were having families and drinking less. Meanwhile, as Gen Z came of drinking age, they had less appetite for high alcohol beer. So hundreds of breweries closed. To use a movie metaphor,
6: we used to be in the Field of Dreams era, build it and they will come. You could put up a brewery and you'd have lines out the door. And today we're in the Moneyball era, where you got to scratch and claw and you have to find every little edge in order to be competitive.
4: One of those, he says, is getting in on the popular new craft drinks besides beer. Breweries are making their own canned cocktails, hard seltzer, and THC-infused drinks, plus non-alcoholic beer. And it's not just about the drinks. Terlecki says brewers are realizing that being a community gathering place is a better draw than beer alone.
5: The way the brewery is now is definitely not the way I had imagined it when I opened it 12 years ago.
4: His brewery now hosts trivia nights, science lectures, songwriter showcases, and recently an arts and crafts market in the parking lot.
7: Thank you so much.
8: Thank you.
7: Enjoy.
4: While the tap room was virtually empty, dozens of shoppers walked around outside holding IPAs they bought from the beer tent. 27-year-old Aaron Lavoie was out doing errands.
9: I don't think that I was planning on having a beer this afternoon, but I was honestly like, well, I can get some of my stuff that I needed to get anyways and have a more novel weekend.
4: A block away, the New City Brewery hosted a honky-tonk dance on its patio and game night inside. 28-year-old Brandon Robert was playing the card game Magic with friends and drinking an ale.
10: I come here every single week to play Magic. And so, like, I don't know that I would go out at that same rate comparatively, like, if I wasn't playing Magic.
4: While Terlecki says the new products and strategies are bringing in customers,
5: Yeah, you don't want to stretch yourself thin and kind of take away from what your original goals were, which is, you know, making craft beer.
4: Still, he's determined to keep his labor of love afloat. He just raised the price of a pint by 50 cents, and this fall, he's launching Bingo Night. For NPR News, I'm Karen Brown in Western Massachusetts.
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7: 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Coming up in the 2 o'clock hour, Hurricane Isaias has quickly gained steam in the Gulf of Mexico, becoming the first Atlantic hurricane of the season. Florida and Alabama have declared states of emergency in a number of counties, and Florida has ordered evacuations along the panhandle. We'll talk more about this 6 minutes past the hour on 90.1 KERE News.
8: 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What happens when Mozart, Haydn, and Beethoven walk into a bar? 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
1: It's here and now. Longevity, we all want it, right? Well, an industry of longevity clinics is turning up, and some are connected to brand name hospitals like the Mayo Clinic, Northwestern Medicine, Weill Cornell. Now, many of these are pricey, so the question is, are they worth it? What happens inside these clinics? Our next guest tried it out. Sarah Todd is a health reporter with our editorial partner, Stat, and she's here to talk about it. Sarah, welcome.
13: Hi, great to speak with you.
1: So tell us about your experience at this longevity clinic connected to Northwestern Medicine. What tests did they do on you?
13: Oh, so many different kinds. So yeah. I went to Northwestern's Longevity Clinic, which opened in 2025. There's everything from the VO2 max test, which is a measure of your cardiorespiratory fitness. So you're jogging on a treadmill, and the idea is they keep increasing the incline and you go as hard and long as you can until you just can't take it anymore. I did a DEXA scan, which is one of these newer sort of trendier buzzy assessments that you go under, and it measures everything from your bone density to your muscle mass. And it's supposed
1: I've heard about it. It's supposed to be better than the BMI.
13: Exactly.
1: Measure. Yeah.
13: Yeah. Okay. Better measure. And I did a biological age test, actually a couple different ones where, they base it on a few different things. One is they look in the back of your eye at your vasculature to take a look at what that looks like, and then kind of measure, you know, your heart health that way. They also do measures of your blood to see what your biological age might be. And that last group is sort of, you know, something that is an emerging category, not something that is standard at, you know, big prestigious hospitals like Northwestern generally.
1: And in the end, what do you get? Do you get an assessment of your body age? Do you get a list of suggestions to go forward to live longer?
13: Yes. Yeah. So after you've done all these tests, you meet with the physician who runs the clinic, and he reviews everything with you and kind of gives an overview of it. They would say areas for improvement. And in my case, that was a lot of it was centered on sort of strength and fitness related things. You do get the result of your biological age tests as well. So it's all in sort of a big report that you can look over.
1: So these tests, are they all science-based?
13: Some of these tests, you know, have a lot of evidence behind them. What's more unusual is that you wouldn't necessarily be giving them to a healthy individual. So the VO2 max is an example of that. It's something that's standard if you're having heart or lung problems. But, you know, if you don't have any issues, normally you wouldn't get it. Then some of these tests are more controversial. So in that category are the biological age tests. Also, early detection cancer screenings, where you do a blood draw. That's something that's offered by both Weill Cornell and Mayo Clinic's longevity clinics, and whole body MRIs, which are offered at Weill Cornell and the Jacksonville Mayo Longevity Clinic. There's some evidence behind them, but they're not recommended by any major associations or medical guidelines, and they have strong critics who say that there may be big downsides to those tests as well.
1: Yeah, yeah. And what's the price tag? I mean, for if I want to find a longevity clinic, should I assume it's thousands of dollars?
13: Yes. So one of the things that's really interesting about these clinics is that they're cash pay. So at Weill Cornell, it's $5,500 for an annual membership to the clinic.
1: So not covered by insurance?
13: Not covered by insurance. That's right.
1: Okay.
13: And it goes all the way up. The number that I was quoted at the Jacksonville branch of the Mayo Clinic's longevity clinic was $45,000.
1: These are well-known hospitals that you're writing about. Why are they opening up? Do they need this revenue?
13: I think that hospitals are always looking for ways to increase revenue, but it's a controversial decision to be making because these are also nonprofit hospitals. They're supposed to have charitable missions, right? So one of the people who I spoke with for this story was making the point that, like, you know, if they were doing everything in their power to meet their charitable missions, you know, forgiving medical debt and doing everything they can to reach low-income communities, then maybe this could be just viable. But, you know, he says, I don't think that there are any nonprofit hospitals who are doing all of that perfectly. And that does raise some questions about the decisions that are being made here.
1: Did you learn how much we can control about how long we live?
13: So genetics, they say, account for maybe about 20, 25% of our longevity, but the rest of it comes down to lifestyle. So things like nutrition, exercise, sleep, stress, your social health, all of those things are contributing factors as well.
1: I wonder what you took away as far as, did you think more about your own lifespan? Did it encourage you to do new things?
13: I did. Yeah. So, you know, for me, I wrote about in the story, I became a mom recently. I have a toddler and I've been thinking more about aging and mortality myself. You know, I want to be around for him as long as possible.
1: Sure.
13: So just the fact of being measured and, you know, being focused on by these health providers did prompt me to make some changes that I think will be better for my health. Nothing huge, but, you know, I started squeezing in more time for yoga before work. I've started eating more protein with my breakfast. So, you know, things like that I think are beneficial.
1: Sarah Todd wrote a piece about longevity clinics, inserted herself in it. She's a reporter with our editorial partner, Stat. Sarah, thank you.
13: Thanks so much, Scott.
1: Here and Now is a long-term production of NPR and WBUR. I'm Scott Tong in Washington, D.C.
2: I'm Robin Young in Boston. 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
14: This is KERA Dallas-Fort Worth Denton. I'm Bella Cyrus. Thank you so much for being here. Have you signed up for our evening newsletter yet? Well, the KERA News Weekday Update Newsletter, say that five times fast, will deliver the latest news from North Texas directly in your inbox. 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
5: And I'm Scott Tong. This is Here and Now. Coming up, latest on Hurricane Isaias, now heading toward the Gulf Coast. Also, the online influencer Brooke Eby changed a lot of minds about ALS.
6: It doesn't feel real. It feels like I'm playing a role in a movie, and then someone's going to finally yell cut.
5: Last week, Brooke Eby died from the disease.
4: And Canadian poet and essayist Ann Carson wins the Nobel Prize for Literature. Plus, the science behind those big, flat cookies, pools of chocolate.
7: When you have a really big, thick chunk of chocolate in there, the dough will spread first.
4: You literally mean that it's like a lava flow. It's pushing the dough.
7: Absolutely, yeah.
4: Coming up Here and Now.
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8: Live from NPR News, I'm Lakshmi Singh. Hurricane Isaias in the southwestern Gulf of Mexico has been brewing over unusually warm waters for October. Jessica Mazars from member station WUSF reports on how climate change is influencing this development.
9: The storm formed in an area of the Gulf that's at least 3 degrees warmer than average for this time of year. Shel Winkley, chief meteorologist for the nonprofit Climate Central, says the higher temperature was made 300 to 800 times more likely due to global warming.
10: Some of these ocean temperatures in the Western Gulf would be almost virtually impossible without the influence of human-caused climate change.
9: Not only does warm water intensify storms, it also creates more moisture. The system is expected to drop 4 to 6 inches of rain along the Gulf Coast, with even higher totals in localized spots. For NPR News, I'm Jessica Mazaros in Tampa.
8: President Trump says the U.S. won't attack Iran before next month's midterm elections. He announced it on social media today amid low public approval ratings over the economic fallout from the U.S. war with Iran. Government data have directly tied higher fuel prices and rising inflation to the war. Vice President J.D. Vance is accusing the tech giant Microsoft of fraud. At a White House news conference, Vance announced the Trump administration would suspend Microsoft from a program to apply for green cards for employees who come to the U.S. to live and work on an H-1B visa.
11: For every worker that Microsoft laid off, they replaced that worker with 1.5 foreign indentured servants.
8: In a statement, Microsoft disputes the allegation, saying the vast majority of its workforce in the U.S. is American. Microsoft is a financial supporter of NPR. Hundreds of police departments across the U.S. have real-time crime centers. NPR's Meg Anderson reports privacy experts are worried those centers are increasingly using AI.
12: Software like Axon Fusus is used in police command centers to pull in all kinds of data, from license plate readers to body-worn cameras to surveillance video. Police officers say the tool can help them monitor situations or find suspects almost instantaneously. But that is exactly what makes some privacy experts nervous, like Andrew Guthrie Ferguson, a law professor at George Washington University.
13: What happens if there is a government that wants to silence a particular group or even a particular person, and you just built the architecture of surveillance that makes that super easy?
12: Police told NPR they understand those concerns, but that the good outweighs the bad. Axon did not respond to multiple requests for comment. Meg Anderson, NPR News.
8: Curtis Flowers, or this is NPR. Curtis Flowers, a black man wrongfully imprisoned for more than 22 years for a quadruple murder in Mississippi, has died. Attorney Rob McDuff with the Mississippi Center for Justice tells the Associated Press that Flowers' family confirmed he died yesterday at his home in Mississippi, but no cause of death was disclosed. He was 56. Flowers was tried six times for the 1996 shooting deaths of four people. At the last trial, he was sentenced to death. The U.S. Supreme Court threw out his convictions and death sentence, with a majority opinion underscoring racial bias in jury selection.

0: Justice Brett Kavanaugh noted that District Attorney Doug Evans had removed 41 of 42 prospective black jurors over the six trials. The Water Utility Agency in Washington is saying the Potomac River has returned to normal following a massive sewage spill earlier this year. From member station WAMU in Washington, Jackson Sinnenberg reports.
1: D.C. Water declared that the Potomac River is healthy and has not suffered any lasting harm from a break in the interceptor pipeline. That sewage pipe broke in January, causing hundreds of millions of gallons of sewage to spill into the river. Following the break, tests found severely high levels of bacteria like E. coli downstream. However, the E. coli warnings were lifted in August. The testing confirms other vitals like the levels of oxygen and nutrients in the Potomac have also returned to normal. For NPR News, I'm Jackson Sinnenberg in Washington.
0: U.S. stocks trading lower this hour, with the Nasdaq down 378 points or 1.3%. 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
7: And I'm Scott Tong in Washington, D.C. This is Here and Now. The first Atlantic hurricane of the year is building in the Gulf of Mexico. Isaias is now a Category 1 hurricane with 80-mile-per-hour winds headed toward the Florida Panhandle and Alabama coast. Let's get an update now from Megan Borowski, senior meteorologist at the Florida Public Radio Emergency Network. Hi, Megan.
8: Hey, Scott. How are you?
7: I'm well, but this storm, I understand, formed very quickly. How big could it get?
8: Yeah, so potentially it could reach Category 2 status. Right now it's actually got 85-mile-an-hour winds, and we do expect it to intensify into a Category 2 storm either late tonight, or early tomorrow as it starts to turn northward, and it could retain that intensity right before landfall tomorrow with the coast of Alabama or the western coast of the Florida Panhandle. So dangerous storm approaching landfall. It should quickly start to deteriorate, though, once it makes landfall.
7: Once it makes landfall. Okay. Now, parts of the Florida Panhandle and the Alabama coast are under a state of emergency. There are mandatory evacuation orders in Okaloosa and Gulf counties in the Panhandle. What could they see? Storm surge, rain, winds? Yeah. What does it look like?
8: All of the above. So right now, Isaias is a compact storm, but we do expect that wind field to actually expand closer to landfall. So we could see those hurricane force winds expand farther from center. So definitely winds are a risk. Storm surge 5 to 7 feet. That might actually, the forecast might change and we might see higher levels. But right now, 5 to 7 feet of storm surge. Heavy rainfall ahead of landfall. We could see flash flooding, or we'll likely see flash flooding. And then there is a tornado risk in Florida's Panhandle, both on Friday and on Saturday.
7: Yeah. So 5 feet to 7 feet of storm surge. Can
8: yes.
7: you explain that a little bit, what the risk is there?
8: Right. So, think of your normal Gulf or your ocean levels, and then think of, at time of high tide, 5 to 7 feet above that. So we're going to see water coming on shore east of the center of the track. So that's going to be the Florida Panhandle as this storm approaches landfall, which will create a very dangerous flooding situation. Also, it's going to prevent any rain that's falling from draining out into the Gulf. So we'll see freshwater flooding as well.
7: Yeah. And what are you telling people about how to be prepared?
8: We encourage everybody during the storm season to keep their hurricane kits ready to go. So now's the time to be enacting your hurricane plan. If you have been issued an evacuation order, I strongly suggest that you heed those orders from local officials and get yourself to safety.
7: Yeah, yeah. And, I mean, this might not be the most important, but there's a big college football game Saturday, Tuscaloosa, Alabama, hosting Georgia.
8: Yes.
7: Could that area be affected?
8: Well, the remnants of Isaias, the storm will be unfurling, but we do have a rainfall potential of several inches of rain. Winds won't be an issue, but rainfall could be an issue low-end chance for lightning, but heavy rainfall and flash flooding is going to be the bigger risk there for that football game.
7: Yeah. Megan Borowski is senior meteorologist at the Florida Public Radio Emergency Network. Megan, thank you.
8: Thank you, Scott.
9: Well, the Tennessee woman who survived an attempted execution is awake and in the middle of an emotional legal fight. Krista Pike was convicted in 1996 of murdering Colleen Slemmer. Last week, prison officials injected Pike with two lethal doses of the sedative pentobarbital. She lost consciousness but did not die. State officials haven't said if they'll try to execute her again. Catherine Sweeney at member station WPLN reports.
10: Attorneys representing Krista Pike won an early battle on Wednesday. A county judge ordered the state of Tennessee to preserve all evidence of the failed execution. Attorney Randy Spivey said his client is a survivor.
11: She survived child sexual abuse. She survived rapes of multiple men. She survived a suicide attempt when she was 12. And she survived the state's attempt to execute her. She deserves answers about what was done to her.
10: The order keeps prison officials from discarding anything that would aid an investigation. The judge, Aisha Miles, listed off dozens of specific things the Department of Correction would need to keep, like IV tubes, needles, and empty drug vials.
12: I want to ensure that you all take special care not to lose, misplace, accidentally delete any information that may be pertinent to this litigation.
10: Attorneys representing state prison officials want Pike's legal challenge thrown out. Will Ayers is one of them. During the hearing, he argued that the case is focused on Pike's execution attempt on September 30th, an event that has come and passed.
13: There's no showing that Ms. Pike is subject to execution again.
10: The judge said she was skeptical.
12: Is the state prepared to take the position that Ms. Pike will not be rescheduled?
13: No, I can't answer that question, Your Honor. I'm not in a position to.
12: But you're also not in the position to say that tomorrow a new execution order will not be presented.
10: The decision is ultimately up to the state's Supreme Court. It's unclear whether there's interest in doing so. Pike's legal team is seeking a commutation. In the meantime, Pike is still in the hospital with one hand and both feet shackled to her bed. Health workers are tending to burns, blisters, and swelling in her arms, which her lawyers attribute to the lethal drugs having flowed into her flesh instead of her bloodstream. For NPR News, I'm Catherine Sweeney in Nashville.
9: To the writing of Canada's Anne Carson, from poetry to essays to translations of Sappho and Euripides, it's so wide-ranging it's been called unclassifiable. Well, now she can say, oh, no, it's not. It's Nobel-worthy. Today, the Swedish Academy announced that Carson has won the Nobel Prize in Literature for her bold and inventive oeuvre that, in playful dialogue with the classical tradition, has created new forms for contemporary literature. Elizabeth Harvey is Professor Emerita at the University of Toronto, where Anne Carson also trained and taught. And Elizabeth is working on a book about Carson's work. So, Elizabeth, you obviously think she is worthy of attention, but still, were you surprised?
14: I was not. She's been on the list for a number of years, and I did once ask her what it felt like to be on the list, and she laughed and said modestly, well, they have to put people on the list who will never win. So I am absolutely thrilled for her. It is so richly deserved, and you know, I think it will open the door to a wide audience who will now feel emboldened to discover her work.
9: Well, help us do that for the people right now who are saying, you know, I must go immediately and find out.
14: Yes.
9: Apparently, Anne Carson, when she was told by the Academy that she had won, said that she is for the moment in Iceland where she's listening to the wind. What does that tell us that you want us to know about Anne Carson?
14: Everything. First of all, in addition to being a Canadian citizen, she is also now with her husband and partner, the randomizer Robert Curie, a citizen of Iceland. Mm-hmm. And Iceland figures very strongly in, and Icelandic landscapes figure strongly in her work. Mm. In fact, I encountered her first when she was a resident writer at the Library of Water in Stykkisholmer, Iceland, where she wrote a poem during that stay called Wildly Constant that is all about the wind. And in that poem, she's listening to the wind and maybe is translating the wind. It's a poem that puts her in conversation with the American artist Ronnie Horne, who designed the Library of Water, which is an elegy for the glaciers in Iceland.
9: Oh. Well, and talk about her connection to the classics, because I loved her backstory. Born in 1950 in Toronto, apparently had a high school encounter with a Latin instructor who agreed to teach her ancient Greek over the lunch hour. There is a movie there, but that apparently that led to her embrace of, you know, classical Hellenic literature. We're thinking women translators or interpreters are having a moment right now, Emily Wilson or Madeline Miller, who wrote Circe. But talk about Anne Carson's embrace of the Greek classics in particular. Where do we see this?
14: Well, she is a classics professor and a translator. And one of the things she will say about herself is she loves rules. And there's something about a classical language that forces you into the grammar of rules. And what's interesting about that is that at the same time that she feels drawn towards structure and rules, she's also a rule breaker. Mm. She takes forms and breaks them apart. And I think sometimes to the dismay of more traditional classicists, she does, as we know, very innovative things with her translations and her engagements with classical literature in ways that open them up and make them available. She's not a popularizer, but she is an opener.
9: Huh. And she's been called a philosopher of heartbreak. I'm looking at some of the bouquets that have been thrown at her. Can you, Elizabeth Harvey, for those who are now saying, you know, where do I go? What do I do? Who haven't read her before? Can you make some recommendations, just a couple, and, you know, tell us why?
14: Okay, so the first thing to notice about her work is that it's a very big body of work and it's very diverse. So there are entrances there for all sorts of people, whether you go through the plays, whether you go through her prose essays, which are sometimes called lyric essays, or through her long poems like The Glass Essay, which is an engagement with grief and loss, whether you go through Red Dock, which is her poem about the death of her brother, that is a meditation on Catullus, but it's also a box with an accordion of pages that folds out from it. Mm. And, you know, or a work like Float, which is a collection of 22 chapbooks bound together in a translucent plastic cover. And there's something in there for everyone. On floating, on swimming, on dancing, on the classics. It's extraordinary. Mm-hmm. I think also that she engages with many other art forms, opera, tango, architecture, painting, and she has meditations on all of these other works that bring them into her understanding and put them in conversation with other works.
9: Elizabeth Harvey, Professor Emerita at the University of Toronto, currently writing a book about Anne Carson's work. Get going.
14: Thank you.
9: Thank you so much, and best to you.
14: You're welcome. Take good care on this great day.
9: It's here and now.

We are in the most expensive midterm cycle ever, thanks in part to dark money. But what does that even mean? We'll get into this and more in 14 minutes. I'm Bella Cyrus. Thank you so much for listening to 90.1 KERE.

0: An NPR investigation reveals that ICE has been secretly using a warehouse in New Jersey. That's despite a legal order barring ICE from converting it into a detention center. That's stories on All Things Considered from NPR News.
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5: Meet Julia Collin-Davidson, popular host of Julia at Home and co-host of two of the highest rated instructional cooking shows on television, Cook's Country and America's Test Kitchen, which is also the name of the culinary empire that produces the shows and several magazines and runs a 15,000 square foot test facility in Boston's Seaport, a vast building that rises like nearby cruise ships. Right, this is huge.
6: This is huge. This is the set for Cook's Country. So we film here.
5: Julia was our guide on a recent afternoon. She and most of the several hundred people who work here are serious food scientists, testing recipes, techniques, pots, pans, equipment, which everywhere we look is state of the art.
6: How many ovens? I think in the whole building we have over 30 wall ovens. On any given day, there's 20 to 30 people cooking. Photo studios, videos, podcasts, you name it. Mm-hmm. And then back in here is our library.
5: Yeah. All these books.
6: Isn't this fun? For example, if we're going to do a chocolate chip cookie recipe, we'll pull up every recipe for chocolate chip cookies we can find in this library, and we'll note the differences. And then we'll pick five, and we'll do a five recipe test. So we'll make five recipes from other cookbooks online, other chefs, and we'll taste test them. And then we analyze it. What's missing? Was it too clunky of a recipe? Did you have trouble finding the ingredients and so on? And then we start testing using the scientific method, pairing one test against another to see what works and why until we have what we think is the best recipes.
5: Okay. All right.
6: All right. This is one of our equipment storage rooms.
5: Oh, boy.
6: So not only do we have all the electronics that we test, but we use them for long-term abuse testing. So you got everything from this Anchor Shroom mixer, which I believe is close to $1,000, that pizza oven that's dual fuel.
5: Microwave ovens, how
6: to
5: many?
6: Microwave ovens, to griddles, all the air fryers, pressure cookers, slow cookers.
5: Wow. There are other huge storage rooms for plates, cookware, cutting boards, baking trays. There are walk-in freezers packed with food, pantries with flour and herbs.
6: And this is the main kitchen. This is the heartbeat of the entire America's Test Kitchen and Cook's Country.
5: It is a huge, high-ceilinged hive of quietly intense activity, a mashup of a science lab and the bear, rows of stainless steel workstations with chefs bent over projects. Steve Dunn is reworking his recipe for eggplant confit, eggplant he cooked low and slow. Now he's exploring a sauce.
7: Eggplant caponata, yeah, it's sort of like a relishy type of thing. I'm going to make the base of the sauce here. I'm going to add my eggplant confit to it. I'm going to boil off some penne and then toss it all together and then call my team down and see what they think.
5: David Yu and Eric Hassler are making a video.
8: We're showing how by putting some liquid in with the chicken scrapings when you're going to make gravy, it renders off the fat better, and so it makes a darker gravy.
5: Okay.
8: And then I have a pan of lighter gravy, and I'm going to put them side by side, and people on social media will go, whoa, that's crazy!
5: Okay. And Julia and I joined chefs Stephanie Pixley and Claudia Catalano, who were using a spice grinder to grind freeze-dried raspberries into powder. And this is why we're here. America's Test Kitchen has a brand new cookie cookbook. In fact, it's called The New Cookie. Lots of modern twists on old favorites filled with tips. So let's get some. First, play with chocolate. Claudia is making a new version of black and white cookies. It's in the book. She's taking that raspberry powder to turn the white side pink. And the black is deep black. Look how dark that is.
9: Yeah. So this is a black cocoa powder, and it's easy to get these days.
5: That is the closest chocolate I've ever tasted to a New York deli black and white.
9: And then the pink right next to it. So
5: that is beautiful.
9: So it's not black and white. It's black and pink.
5: Okay. Violating all sorts of rules
9: there. Classic New York cookie.
5: The chefs say also try cacao nibs. And malted milk powder is very big, too. In front of us, a very, very big chocolate chip cookie with malted powder and huge ponds of chocolate.
10: Stephanie, how many tests did you do on the malted?
11: I don't even know.
10: 50, 60?
11: 60.
10: Yeah.
9: And probably it was the most tested cookie.
5: Why? What was so hard?
12: Well, we wanted it to be perfect.
5: No, but what wasn't perfect?
12: Well, we wanted to nail that crispy, chewy texture. We wanted to get that real bakery style look with those big pools of chocolate. We wanted it to be huge, and we wanted to add malted milk powder, which adds such a nice chewiness. But malted milk powder gets overwhelmed pretty easily. The milk chocolate and the malted milk powder really, really worked well together.
13: Oh my God, this is so cute.
5: Ah, the milk chocolate, a thick bar of Tony's that we're cutting up.
10: We want to make 1-inch chunks, so big chunks that will melt into the cookie.
5: So, Stephanie, we've got these Tony's Chocolony. Why is the big piece a good thing?
12: We baked a cookie that uses regular size milk chocolate chips, and then we compared it to the same recipe, but with the really big chunks of chocolate.
5: The one that was the really big chocolate spread throughout the cookie, whereas the chips stayed chips, perfectly fine.
10: Yeah, there's emulsifiers in chips that help them retain their shape. Those emulsifiers prevent the chocolate from melting. Chocolate that will melt, all of a sudden, you have a much bigger melted cookie. And you said, Stephanie, that the thickness of the chocolate bar mattered. And these Tony's bars, which are thicker than your average chocolate bar.
5: I'm very familiar with them.
10: Yeah, you are better than any of the other brands.
12: When you have a really big, thick chunk of chocolate in there, the dough will spread first.
5: You literally mean that it's like a lava flow. It's pushing the dough.
12: Absolutely, yeah. The cookie made with the chocolate chips is also going to taste really good, but we wanted to hyper-engineer it to make the most ultimate bakery-style cookie we could.
5: Another tip, play with citrus. We're making another recipe from the book, a triple citrus gingerbread cookie.
10: It has lemon, lime, and orange citrus in the gingerbread.
5: I was reading in the book how many new citrus flavors there are. Like, yeah. Name some more.
9: Bergamot.
10: Yuzu.
5: Uzu.
10: Bergamot's like a tea.
5: Julie, it seems like you want us to always brown butter.
10: Yeah, browning butter is the easiest way to bring your cookie to the next level. First and foremost, you're browning those milk solids in the butter. So the milk solids fall out of the emulsion. Those milk solids brown, and that gives you that caramely sort of toasted flavor. You're also driving off some of the moisture. When you have liquid butter and you mix in flour, the first thing that you have is you have what's called free water. That's not doing anything. So flour has two proteins that come together to form gluten in the presence of water. So when you melt the butter, you're freeing up that water, so when it gets mixed into the flour, you make gluten. Gluten means a chewy cookie. So by melting butter, you get a chewier cookie, but also by browning it, you get more flavor.
5: Ooh.
12: Yes.
5: Where's my hockey mask?
12: Oh.
5: Yet another tip, beware spitting browning butter. Stephanie, talk about the scale, a digital scale, non-negotiable.
12: Use a scale always. The recipes are recipes. They're not suggestions.
5: These women have worked very hard, people.
12: I'm definitely a scale evangelist. It means that you're going to have more consistent results in your kitchen, but it also means that you're going to make your life so much easier. You don't need to pull out your one cup, half cup, because you can just build it all on the scale. When you're measuring an ingredient with a volume measure, like a cup measure, it's going to be different every time you scoop it, depending on how you scooped it, how firmly did you press down on the flour when you scraped the top to get a level measure. On a scale, a cup weighs a cup, weighs a cup.
5: Stephanie, let's get a couple lightning round here. Why age the dough? And I never knew it was called aging. I would call it, you know, just sticking it in the fridge and resting it for a bit. But why do that?
12: Sometimes it's for flavor reasons. Sticking the dough in the fridge actually develops some of those flavors further. Deeper, more complex reactions happen. It also helps to tighten a dough. So if you prefer a fudgier cookie, actually, refrigerating the dough for a little bit can help to turn a crispy or chewy cookie into a fudgy cookie.
5: For like refrigerator cookies, what we used to call them, when you're cutting a roll of cookies, get a paper towel holder.
12: Yeah, so for a slice and bake cookie, you need to store the dough as a log in the refrigerator. It tends to settle and create a flat edge.
5: So you slice the paper towel roll open so it's an opening. You put it in and then close that.
12: Yes.
5: We've iced the cookies. Our work is done here. Pictures are at herenow.org. Time for some taste tests of our own.
14: That's what I want. Claudia, how does this work?
5: So do you all go to a meeting and say, what wacky thing can we do? And someone says, how about peanut butter and bacon, which you have a peanut butter and bacon cooking. Is that what happens?
9: We usually kickstart a book project with something very much like that, where we all get into a room and we have like a group brainstorm and we kind of throw out all of our wacky ideas. But then ultimately our editors who are like leading the book project will kind of start to filter things into a table of contents that is a mixture of some of these crazy wacky ideas, some of our classics, and then something in between where we're taking a classic and like tweaking it a little bit. So each individual test cook has their own little ideation process. We do our own brainstorming, we do our own research, and we throw it out to the group and see what people think. And then we get in the kitchen.
5: Is there, you know, anything where it's just, it doesn't work?
9: Yes. We actually had a cookie that we were trying to work on for this book that was really kind of way out in left field, but we were trying really hard to make it work, and it was like a bacon, date, and blue cheese cookie.
5: Oh, no.
9: Yeah. It hit the cutting room floor. So, yeah, they're not all winners, but, you know, you don't know until you try.
5: That's America's Test Kitchen's Associate Editor Claudia Catalano, also Executive Food Editor Steph Pixley, and Julia Collin Davison, Executive Editorial Director and co-host of America's Test Kitchen and Cook's Country. Their new cookbook is The New Cookie. And one last tip, get pre-cut parchment paper, people. Sheets that won't curl up. It's a miracle. After testing, they recommend King Arthur. You can order it online. You're welcome. It's here now.
15: Live from NPR News in Boston, I'm Steve Brown. A new U.S. indictment charges former Venezuelan President Nicolas Maduro with torture and other crimes. The indictment was unsealed today in New York. Maduro was previously charged with participating in a conspiracy to send cocaine to the United States. He's now facing allegations of human rights abuses during his time as president of the oil-rich South American nation. Maduro and his wife have been behind bars in New York since early January. Explosions have rocked Saudi Arabia's capital, Riyadh, including a blast at the international airport. That's according to a witness. Iran-backed Houthi rebels in neighboring Yemen have claimed the new attack on the King Khalid International Airport in Riyadh. The Saudis had no immediate comment about the claim. The Houthi rebels have repeatedly claimed attacks against Saudi airports and military and oil facilities. A flight monitor says the airport is closed, with flights halted and passengers evacuated. A powerful Russian-guided bomb explosion has killed 30 people and wounded at least 18 in eastern Ukraine. The attack happened near public buses in the Donetsk region. Public transport has now been suspended in the area. The incident follows deadly missile strikes that killed 22 people yesterday. 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
18: It's Here and Now. Political spending in this campaign cycle is on track to make this the most expensive ever. We're talking about a projected $11.6 billion in ads, according to the tech firm Ad Impact. A sizable slice of spending is what's called dark money, where donors are not disclosed. So let's talk now about the ballooning role of dark money with Ali Velshi, host and chief data reporter at MS Now. Ali, real quick, remind us how dark money works.
19: Well, dark money means money that gets spent on a campaign, kind of goes through a couple of loans of laundry, if it will. It's political spending where the original donors are not disclosed to the public and can't be disclosed to the public. So it's money that goes to a nonprofit. The nonprofit, under the law, thanks to Citizen United, is not required to name their donors. But then they either spend money directly on political ads or they send it to super PACs. And then if you research that, all you find is the nonprofit's name, not the underlying donors to the nonprofit. So you end up having, think, billionaires and corporations and special interests sort of hide their donations by going through an intermediary.
18: Oh, I see. So if you're a donor to a donor, then you don't have to disclose who you are. Yeah.
19: That's fundamentally what the issue is.
18: Okay.
19: Yeah. So, there's two issues. There's a lot of spending on ads, but there is some value in knowing who is putting that ad up, right? It's not just watching an ad, and that's what the dark money prevents you from doing.
18: Yeah, and this year in this midterm cycle, I gather some of this can be tracked. Where are we seeing some of this dark money being spent this cycle?
19: Well, fundamentally, this kind of thing always comes from special interests who want to defeat a candidate or support a candidate, probably based on what they're going to get from it from a regulatory perspective. So, the old candidates are always things like big oil and big industries. But in this particular election, one of the biggest groups that is donating to candidates are crypto donors in particular. Then more broadly, you've got tech industry donors with a very, very heavy focus on AI, because obviously we're right in the middle of the how are we going to regulate AI.
18: Yeah.
19: And then you've got sort of notable recurring donors who have sort of political ideology. Elon Musk will be a big one this time. The Uline family, that they're in the boxing business. The Adelsons, who support sort of pro-Israel causes. So there's just a lot of money, and it's very hard to keep track of who it is and why it's being spent.
18: Yeah, and we should note this is legal,
19: yes.
18: And groups right on both sides have for years been putting in this anonymous money. But you mentioned Citizens United. How did this amount of dark money get so big?
19: Well, it was several cases, but mostly it was a 1976, decision called Buckley versus Valeo, which held that spending money on elections is a form of protected speech. And that was sort of interpreted and reinterpreted until 2010, when there was a case called Citizens United versus the Federal Elections Commission, where the Supreme Court ruled that the government cannot limit independent political spending by corporations and unions. So it led to unlimited spending on ads and other communications, as long as they're not coordinated with a candidate. In other words, it can't be considered campaign spending because you're spending on a cause. But the bottom line is political speech is now thought of, political donations are thought of as political speech. Sounds like a good idea in theory, but what it means is that you're getting a lot of money spent by people you can't track down.
18: Ali Velshi of MS Now, thanks.
19: My pleasure.
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21: I'm Jeremy Hobson. Data centers for artificial intelligence have become an issue in the midterm elections. So how do you feel about them? 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
16: 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Emmy Award-winning guitarist Russ Hewitt also performed. 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
2: I'm Robin Young in Boston. It's Here and Now. And we're remembering the life and impact of social media influencer and ALS advocate, Brooke Eby. She died last week at the age of 37. Brooke got her diagnosis of ALS, or Lou Gehrig's disease, in 2022 when she was just 33. Faced with a debilitating and incurable disease, she chose to document her life on TikTok, often with laugh-out-loud humor. But that's not easy because over time, Brooke lost her ability to make voluntary movements, to walk, to swallow food, eventually to breathe. Endless Thread hosts Ben Brock Johnson and Amory Sievertson spoke to Brooke Eby last year.
3: The initial few months after Brooke Eby's diagnosis were rough.
4: All I had been doing was like lying in bed and eating M&Ms every day. It was a dark time. Reading a lot of books. I think I was reading like a book a day to escape. I know my Goodreads was fire that year, and it will never be that high again.
5: In between tearing through books, Brooke had to tell everyone she knew that she was dying, which made people uncomfortable.
4: Because no one knows what to say. Like, I remember we were at the doctor, like at the neurologist, and they were like, well, with ALS, you really need to focus on gaining weight. So like, eat whatever you want, eat as much as you want. And my sister goes, you're so lucky. And like, I just remember like immediately pulling out my phone and being like, we're going to remember that one. My poor sister, I use it all the time. And she's like the kindest one of our family. And I'm always throwing her under the bus with that story.
3: Brooke started keeping a little note on her phone with some of the funny moments related to her diagnosis.
5: But she wasn't sure anyone else would see the humor in a situation that was also pretty bleak. So she kept the note private. Until a wedding where she was supposed to be a bridesmaid.
4: I was like, you've got to be kidding me. The bridesmaid's dress like barely fit me because the M&Ms. And then I showed up with a walker. And as soon as I walked in, the bride's grandma showed up with the exact same walker. I turned to my friend and I was like, we're out of here. Like, there's no way I'm going to walk down the aisle with this walker as a bridesmaid. Like, no chance. And my friend, not the bride, I told that to my friend in secret. And she was like, it could be really embarrassing, or we could just try to make it really fun. Like, you're going to get a good story out of it. Just go for it. You know, we made it through the ceremony. And then by the reception, I don't know if like my embarrassment had worn off or if I just kind of forgot about it, but we had like the best time on the dance floor. Like, the bride was doing the limbo under my walker. People were hopping on for walker rides. And I was like, okay, everyone's laughing. I'm way more comfortable because the prior 2 months, I had just been having like tearful conversations, telling people about my diagnosis and being like, all right, go. I ruined your day. Like, go enjoy. And so this was the first time I'm like, all right, people aren't even asking me what's going on. They're just like trying to have fun.
5: When Brooke got home, she started going through the note on her phone detailing all the funny moments since her diagnosis. The next day, she had brunch with the same friend who cheered her up at the wedding, Jackie. Brooke showed Jackie the note on her phone.
4: And she was like, Brooke, you need to do something with this. Like, this can't just live here. I forced her to be in my first video because I'm like, if we are going to be embarrassed, you're going down with me.
5: The very first video is Brooke and Jackie on a couch, pantomiming the conversation where Brooke discloses that she has a rare terminal illness. Brooke's head is in her hands. She's pretending to cry, but Jackie is smiling wide with deep dimples, ebullient. Maybe they'll name it after you, she says in the caption. The videos that follow are very vintage 2022 TikToks, heavy on popular sounds like this one with the footage from the wedding that started it all.
6: Don't be suspicious.
5: That's played after a caption of Brooke saying she doesn't want to draw attention to her diagnosis. Well, you see Brooke and her walker absolutely being the main characters on the dance floor.
3: Brooke's terminal illness and her willingness to laugh about it were immediately the cornerstone of her shtick. She uploaded the videos under the handle Limp Bruise Kit.
5: Fred Durst? Anyone? Limp Bizkit? No? Amory? No?
3: I get it. Brooke had no idea if anyone would find her videos funny. Maybe they would just find them sad.
4: So that's why my first couple of videos, I was always kind of nervous because I'm like, should I be joking at a time like this? I don't know.
5: Watching all of Brooke's videos in one day is kind of like reading a flip book of how ALS progresses. In the early videos, Brooke doesn't look that far off from, say, one of the famous beauty influencers like Alex Earle. She does her makeup and Get Ready With Me videos. Her shampoo commercial hair always looks like she's just had a blowout. She lives alone in a cool apartment. Now, she needs around-the-clock care, thus the difficult decision to move home.
3: How would you describe your mobility right now?
4: Like a rag doll. Like, nothing really works. I mean, this, like, I can raise my hands, but, like, mm-hmm. they're claws now. And I can, like, move my head and talk. But below the screen, it's, like, it's a mess.
5: Before the TikTok ban briefly went into effect in January, Brooke made a video about how it felt to go back and watch her own content from the beginning.
6: It's so surreal, the amount that we've had to adapt. 3 years ago, I was walking, and now I can't do anything. I don't even feel emotions because it doesn't feel real. It feels like I'm playing a role in a movie, and then someone's going to finally yell cut, and I'm going to just pop up out of my chair and go be normal again.
4: Day to day, I think it's easy for me to just rely on like humor and staying busy to cope. But then like in that video, I just looked back at all these videos from a year before, 2 years before, 5 years before. And I was like, oh my God, I did not realize. I knew how much had changed, but I don't know, seeing myself just a year ago versus today was startling.
3: In your videos, you've been documenting all along the way the progression of the disease and how it's changing your life day by day, implement by implement that you're adding into your routine. But there will come a time when you can't verbalize anymore, when you can't use your voice and use your humor in the way that you use it now. Do you think you'll still be making videos? Have you thought about what the content creation process might be then?
4: Yeah, I mean, there are some people who go the full progression while still having a voice, and I'm still delusional enough to think I'm going to be one of them. Even though my voice is clearly getting weaker, I'm still not slurring, which makes me happy because I'm like, people can still understand me. But that said, like, I have voice banked. I do have my voice saved so I can use it in some sort of like text-to-talk thing. That's a big thing in the ALS community. As soon as you get diagnosed, they're like, start saving your voice. But I think my intention is like to keep going really as far as I can. Like, I think the way that looks might be a little different. Like, rather than, you know, me talking a ton, it might be like my parents helping talk or like filming stuff. Or maybe it's just, you know, not talking and I'm just like putting music over something I'm doing. Like, I think there's options. My goal is really to show everything just because that's what I wish someone had done. I would love to see someone who's more progressed than I am get into bed or stay asleep. Like, how the hell do you stay asleep when you can't move and you get uncomfortable or something falls asleep? Like, those are the things that I'm like, I don't want to watch a whole sad documentary just to sort of like try to glean insights of how to do things when like I could just make a 2-minute video of this is what we're doing now. It might not work next week, but it's working right now. So that's the goal. I mean, man plans, God laughs, I think people say, but that's the plan for now.
2: 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Brooke Eby lost her battle with ALS last week. She was 37 years old.
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7: 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Thank you so much for being here with us on 90.1 KERA News. I'm Bella Cyrus signing off for the day, but Justin Martin is on his way into the studio with your headlines. We'll have a story about ICE, who is currently using warehouses, as well as the global guidelines for sharing illness information. 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
1: 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And thank you.
2: And let's turn our attention now to Broadway. Audiences flock there every year for a dose of theater magic. NPR's Jennifer Vanasco takes us to a play where some of that magic is created by magicians.
13: There's this one scene in the new Broadway play, Paranormal Activity, that blows people's minds. It's toward the end of the first act, and Lou is fighting with her husband, James, about whether their new house is haunted, or is she just imagining it?
14: Did you take your meds today?
13: Lou stomps upstairs. Then she returns and asks,
15: Jimmy, who are you talking to?
13: The audience goes crazy. I can't tell you what happens.
15: What is it?
13: That would spoil it. But it is shocking. Paranormal Activity is an original work based on the horror film franchise. On the surface, it's about a haunting, but its theme is, can you trust people you love? And this scene explores that in a visceral way. It's just one of the illusions created for the show by magician Chris Fisher.
16: It's hard doing horror on stage, right? To really kind of try and crack it a little bit. And then I think that's what's exciting is the communal scary of everyone kind of shrieking and shuddering and jumping at the same time.
13: Fisher has loved magic since his parents gave him a magic show set on his fourth birthday. As an adult, he pivoted to theater and eventually became a professional stage manager. And for the last 10 years, he's had his dream job.
16: So an illusion designer brings moments of wonder, brings moments of spectacle. It could be that someone suddenly disappears or suddenly someone appears. It could be that suddenly someone transports from this place to this place. An illusion designer will come in and work out a method to make that real, to make that possible on stage.
13: He's worked on Broadway shows you might be familiar with, Stranger Things, The First Shadow, the musical Back to the Future, Harry Potter and the Cursed Child. He says the illusions for these shows are kind of like the special effects in movies. Except in theater, these effects happen in front of your eyes, which makes them powerful. There are only a handful of illusion designers who are working in professional theater. Most, like Fisher, are from the UK. But as more shows turn towards spectacle, they are in high demand. One of the things that sets Fisher apart is that he doesn't just design illusions and move on. He also teaches actors how to pull them off.
16: Magic is fiddly. It's awkward. It's hard, you know.
13: Magic requires actors to do weird things with their hands, their walk, their posture. But they need audiences to believe they're still the character.
16: They've got to stay naturalistic. And so as soon as you're asking them to do something contrived, it can go against the grain, you know, suddenly you can get flustered and that naturalism can break.
13: To help me understand how he teaches the actors, Fisher comes to the NPR studios in New York. He says he usually starts by showing them how to do a trick. So he takes out a small elastic band and hands it to me.
16: And you're going to loop it onto your two fingers.
14: Okay, got it.
16: As you flip up your hand, it flips onto the next two fingers.
14: Ah!
16: And so what
14: it's
16: we do...
14: It's so simple, but really fun. It looked impossible.
16: Yeah. I'm going to do it quickly. And I'm going to do it with a flourish. I'm going to go... And in magic, we have a saying, the larger movement hides the smaller movement. Yeah, exactly. It's nice.
13: I still need practice, but I'm pretty proud.
14: Sometimes you're like, what is that man cooking up? Because, yes, he's an illusionist, but, like, his mind is also working like an engineer, too, you know? But the thing is, he believes so strongly in it that you can't help but just be like, yeah, I'll try it. I'm in. Like, let's go for it, you know? Like, how can we make this better?
13: That's Cher Alvarez. She stars as the wife, Lou, in Paranormal Activity. She's part of that shocking illusion that happens in the first act. I meet her in her dressing room. She's putting on her makeup before the show. But when we start talking about Fisher...
14: What a joy he is.
13: She turns to me, smiling. Alvarez says learning to do illusions from Fisher has changed what she thought was possible to do in theater.
14: I never thought that I would be doing magic on stage. Ever. Ever in my life. Like, it was not... I mean, I don't know if I'm going to add it to my resume, you know? But I can tell people that, like, I've disappeared on stage before, and that's really freaking cool. Can't tell you how it's done, but I did it.
13: She's keeping the secret. It's like she's a magician. Jennifer Vanesco, NPR News, New York.
2: And Scott, producer Karen Miller-Medson spent the entire show in my lap when we saw it. It is amazing. And you can find our interview with Cher Alvarez and Travis Knight. And by the way, they wouldn't tell us either what happened. These are the stars of Paranormal Activity. It's at hereandnow.org. Here and Now is a production of NPR and WBUR. I'm Robin Young in Boston.
1: And I'm Scott Tong in Washington. 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

energy developer trying to build in the Navajo Nation's facing a serious scrutiny after allegedly attempting to bribe a local environmental group into backing his plans. I'm Justin Martin. We'll break down the allegations tomorrow morning on 90.1 KERA News, or you can ask your smart speaker to play KERA. We're heading up to around 88 degrees this afternoon. Skies look to stay mostly clear later tonight, with temperatures cooling down to about 68. All things considered is next on 90.1 KERA News.

0: Writer-director Aaron Sorkin returns to the story of Facebook with The Social Reckoning. 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
1: Hurricane Isaias is heading toward the Gulf Coast with landfall expected late tomorrow. Florida and Alabama have declared emergencies as the storm threatens dangerous flooding, while some coastal communities are urging evacuations. I'm Justin Martin. This is All Things Considered. More than 25,000 deportations to unfamiliar shores, leaving people stranded thousands of miles from the lives they knew. We'll hear firsthand from men caught in the policy. And the World Health Organization presses Russia for transparency over a quarantine and the mysterious death of a plague scientist. Those stories and more after the headlines on 90.1 KERA News.
2: Live from NPR News, I'm Lakshmi Singh. An approaching hurricane Isaias is prompting evacuations and school closures along the U.S. Gulf Coast. Michael Brennan, the director of the National Hurricane Center, is tracking the storm.
3: The hurricane is going to make landfall somewhere along the north central Gulf Coast late Friday night into the early morning hours on Saturday. We are expecting Isaias to be a dangerous hurricane when it makes landfall. We have hurricane warnings in effect for portions of the Mississippi, Alabama, and Florida Gulf Coast from Ocean Springs over through Bay County, Florida.
2: In addition to heavy rainfall and floods, the storm also threatens to generate tornadoes overnight Friday to Saturday. A federal judge is expected to decide by next Tuesday whether to extend an earlier order restoring White House access for journalists from Politico, CNN, and MS Now. Today, an attorney for the three media organizations argued in court that the Trump administration's actions are a classic example of, quote, viewpoint discrimination, and it should be blocked from imposing the ban. President Trump has said the outlet's coverage of him has been persistently inaccurate and unfair. But today, the Justice Department again raised national security concerns with the media organization's coverage. The Justice Department has brought a new indictment against former Venezuelan President Nicolas Maduro and his wife. The couple now face a torture charge in addition to drug trafficking and gun counts. Here's NPR's Ryan Lucas.
4: Nicolas Maduro and his wife, Celia Flores Maduro, have been in U.S. custody since they were captured in an American military raid in January. The Maduros were charged with narco-terrorism, drug and weapons offenses for allegedly working with drug cartels to traffic cocaine to the United States. They have pleaded not guilty. Now they are facing one additional charge of torture. Prosecutors allege Maduro used violence, including torture, to maintain power in Venezuela. The alleged abuse included electric shock, rape, starvation, and threats to kill victims' families. Prosecutors say U.S. citizens were among those subjected to such measures. The couple is scheduled to go on trial in June.
2: That's Ryan Lucas reporting. The administration laid out new plans to study the safety of vaccines. Here's NPR's Rob Stein.
5: Health Secretary Robert F. Kennedy Jr. announced the opening of a new clinic at the National Institutes of Health to study vaccine risks and how to treat people who experience complications. He also announced plans to compensate doctors for reporting problems, require electronic health records to include adverse reactions related to vaccines, and modernize the government system for tracking problems. Many vaccine experts say more research on vaccine safety is welcome, but there is overwhelming evidence that the benefits of vaccines outweigh any rare risks. They worry the new steps are just the latest effort by Kennedy to undermine confidence and access to vaccines.
2: Rob Stein reporting. It's NPR.
6: At 3:04 for KERA News, I'm William Padmore. Meet and confer talks between the City of Dallas and police and fire associations are continuing. KERA's Megan Cardona reports a Dallas police group is concerned the prolonged negotiation process will impact morale.
7: This is the second time in a row the groups have negotiated a contract after the old one expired. Wages are the sticking point in this meet and confer process. Sean Pease is the president of the Dallas Police Association. He says when an officer leaves for better pay, it can be a morale hit to their peers.
8: The morale hit on that is huge because it trickles throughout the entire department. And the last thing in the world I want is an officer showing up for the shift that just doesn't want to be here.
7: The City of Dallas declined to comment on the negotiation process. For KERA News, I'm Megan Cardona.
6: Some Texas state lawmakers worry indecent books are still in school libraries and that a law giving parents the right to remove them isn't working. The Senate Education Committee heard testimony yesterday over what some witnesses say are loopholes in Senate Bill 13. Keller ISD mom Lainey Hawes told committee

0: members, SB 13 actually takes control away from parents.
1: I want to know what makes all of you politicians and all of the activists here today think you know what's best and what's appropriate for my children or the children in my community.
0: Haas says the law has led to the removal of literature and functions like a book ban. And Goldie's Barbecue in Fort Worth has won a Michelin star, and two other North Texas restaurants retained their previous awarded stars. They are Mamani, a French-Italian fine dining restaurant, and Tatsu Dallas, an omakase sushi restaurant. The awards were announced this morning. I'm William Padmore for KERA News.
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4: From NPR News, this is All Things Considered. I'm Elsa Chang in Culver City, California.
5: And I'm Mary Louise Kelly in Washington. We were told that Stephen Miller wanted the facilities to be difficult and painful. That's what one contractor told NPR he understood after a meeting with a top Homeland Security official. Now, the meeting was regarding several warehouses, which ICE purchased across the country earlier this year with a plan to turn them into detention centers. The plan has since been paused, but in one town, locals say ICE has secretly been using one of the sites. NPR's Jasmine Garst has this exclusive investigation.
6: On a warm morning on September 4th, ICE rolled into Dover, New Jersey. This video was posted on a neighborhood Facebook page. It's immigration, the woman filming yells, "Get on the floor." In another video, a day laborer stands between a wall and several masked agents. A local activist from Project Ninja, a North New Jersey coalition that opposes ICE detention expansion, say some seven men were taken that day on their way to work. NPR visited the neighborhood. Everyone said they were too scared to talk on record, but off mic in supermarket aisles and kitchens, people kept asking, "Where do you think they took those men?" Let's rewind. At the beginning of the year, Homeland Security bought 11 warehouses to turn into ICE detention facilities. They spent about $1 billion on these. NPR spoke to a contractor who was approached to help convert them. He asked for anonymity for fear of retaliation from the government.
7: No one that we spoke to at DHS was for this idea whatsoever, because everybody knew warehouses are horrible places to put people.
6: He says his company met with a deputy director at DHS who told him White House Deputy Chief of Staff Stephen Miller had a design in mind.
7: Steve Miller himself had come to DHS and said that he did not want facilities that were comfortable. He did not want facilities that were humane. He wanted them to be difficult and painful because he wanted to make a point. Steve Miller certainly seemed to make that point to everyone, that he wanted it to be cruel. And this was what Miller had stated to the DHS at that time, director and deputy director.
6: This was literally relayed to you.
7: Yeah. We were in an official meeting. The deputy director there told us point blank that they had pushed back very hard on it. What surprised me was just how adamant the people were that it was going to happen anyhow. Damn the consequence. So I would say in 25 years of working with the U.S. government, I've never been in that position before.
6: In a statement to NPR, White House spokesperson Lauren Biss said the contractor's comments were, quote, false hearsay allegations from someone who has never even met or talked with Stephen Miller. Biss also said Miller, quote, has never made any remarks to anyone about wanting illegal aliens to have worse detention facility conditions. Several states' attorneys general filed lawsuits to halt construction of these warehouses. And these days, Homeland Security is selling several of them, but they're still holding on to a few, including in Hagerstown, Maryland, Surprise, Arizona, and Roxbury, New Jersey. Still, court orders bar ICE from converting any of these without environmental impact assessments first. Now, over the summer, there was a surge in ICE arrests, around 100,000 people in July and August. And in New Jersey, the rumors started to bubble.
8: Ese centro está trabajando.
6: Dover Councilmember Sandra Whitner forwarded this message to NPR. It's from a WhatsApp group. Dover is about 15 minutes away from the Roxbury warehouse.
8: Porque el compañero mío que agarra...
6: They're holding people in that warehouse, the unidentified woman says. I have a coworker who was taken there. They hold them there, and at night they take them somewhere else. But it was just rumors until the morning of September 4th. That morning, a woman driving to work saw the raid, and she decided to follow the ICE car carrying the detainees. She took this video as she trailed them.
9: He's headed towards the Roxbury warehouse, and I'm just going to stay with him.
6: She asked that we not use her name because what happened next scared her a lot. So the Roxbury facility in New Jersey is in a wooded area on a road right off of Route 46. She says she saw the car turn onto the road that leads to the warehouse, and then she waited.
10: And then a white Dodge Durango started kind of circling around me and started filming me. And then after that happened, a black Tahoe started doing the same thing. Genuinely, I'm scared. But I am more scared for our community.
6: While she waited, footage of the raid started circulating on social media.
11: Leave them alone!
6: Back in town, one woman saw the videos as she got the kids ready for school. And she says she was thunderstruck because one of the workers being cornered by agents...
12: Sí, es mi papá.
6: That's my father, she says. She doesn't want her name used. She's scared of being targeted. About 20 minutes later, her dad called. He's 59, she says, and he sounded disoriented.
12: Solo me dijo, nos tienen con las esposas.
6: He told her he was handcuffed in some kind of jail, but she thought there is no detention center 20 minutes from here. She also found out a friend of hers had been picked up. Now, she hasn't been able to speak to her father since then, and neither has NPR, but we were able to locate her friend in Honduras, where he's been deported. He requested anonymity because he fears repercussions for his family still in the U.S.
13: Me cogieron yendo para mi trabajo.
6: I was on my way to work, he recalls. The agents loaded me into a van. And then they drove us to Roxbury, to the warehouse. They held us in the parking lot, handcuffed for several hours. I just went into a state of shock. I signed my deportation papers. I was scared. Eventually, they transferred us to a real facility. In a statement to NPR, DHS did not directly respond to the comments about Miller or that it is holding people in Roxbury, but it did give NPR a statement it has previously sent about ICE detention, saying it upholds strict standards and that immigrants can choose to leave detention by self-deporting.
14: The community is acting here to prevent people from being detained.
6: Harvard professor Andrew Mergen is a former attorney with the U.S. Department of Justice, Environment, and Natural Resources Division. He says ICE may technically not be breaking its agreement, which stipulated it would not convert the place into a detention center pending an environmental assessment. But he does understand the outrage.
14: The administration seems to have cleverly eliding that intention by sort of saying, we're not going to build this facility, but we're just going to use the space in furtherance of detention. It's just infuriating if what you're trying to do is to sort of say, no, not here, not here.
6: The New Jersey Attorney General says they're looking into reports of the warehouse being used. In the neighborhood where the raid happened, the streets look deserted. At an empty diner at lunchtime, a waitress who didn't want to be named because of the climate of fear in town says one of the workers who was taken used to come here for a bite. Then she leans over and asks, do you know where they took those men? Jasmine Garst, NPR News, New Jersey.
4: President Trump, the World Health Organization, and other leaders are asking for more information about a 28-year-old woman who died last week. She worked at a Russian research institute that studies the plague. A centuries-old law requires countries to disclose exactly this type of information, as NPR's Gabriella Emanuel reports.
15: We don't yet have the full picture of this event.
16: Tedros Adhanom Ghebreyesus heads the WHO. At a press conference this week, he said the answer to this murky picture lies in something called the International Health Regulations.
15: Timely, complete and transparent information sharing under the international health regulations is essential to clarify conflicting reports.
16: This law requires countries to share health information that could have international implications. It goes back to the 1850s with cholera outbreaks in Europe. Now it's among the most widely ratified international treaties, with 197 signatories, including the U.S. and Russia. Alexandra Phelan is at Johns Hopkins. She says there's one core obligation in the law.
17: Parties or states must notify WHO within 24 hours of detecting an event.
16: There's a checklist for what constitutes an event, but pneumonic plague, what some fear this woman may have had, would trigger an urgent notification. But Russia did not notify WHO. Instead, WHO learned through media reports and then went to Russia seeking verification. Russia says she died of pneumonia of unknown origin.
17: Russia's response, firstly, was delayed, but also it wasn't comprehensive.
16: Like many international laws, there's no mechanism for making countries comply. Lawrence Gostin directs the WHO Center on Global Health Law.
18: This case shows the good, the bad, and the ugly of the IHR.
16: He says he wouldn't want a world without this law. It's the primary way to demand information. And the WHO receives thousands of notifications each year from all over the world. But some countries don't abide by it, like China at the beginning of the COVID pandemic.
18: You know, countries that are hiding the ball.
16: In this case, with Russia, he says the risk of illness to the general public seems very low.
18: But it's a blaring siren about how unprepared we are.
16: Gostin says infectious diseases don't follow national borders, and so the world needs health rules that everyone follows. Gabriela Emanuel, NPR News.
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21: 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Both of us got approved to enter, which is not always the case.
20: I'm Justin Martin. In about 20 minutes, we'll examine what conditions look like from the inside 3 years into the war on 90.1 KERA News.
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20: Aaron, looking at highs right around 88 this afternoon. Expect things to stay mostly clear overnight with lows settling near 68. Hurricane Isaias is heading toward the Gulf Coast with landfall expected late tomorrow or early Saturday. Evacuations are underway in parts of Florida, Alabama, and Mississippi. And Goldie's Barbecue in Fort Worth served a Michelin star, joining two Dallas restaurants in the prestigious dining guide. It's the latest recognition for the restaurant, which was ranked the best barbecue joint in the state by Texas Monthly in 2021. Stay with KERA News as we learn more. You can also listen on the KERA app.
25: 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Inspired by a true David versus Goliath story

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1: It's All Things Considered from NPR News. I'm Mary Louise Kelly.
2: And I'm Elsa Chang. A little-known agency regulates the burgeoning crypto and prediction markets, where hundreds of billions of dollars are traded every week. But massive staffing cuts at the Commodity Futures Trading Commission are drawing scrutiny in Washington. NPR's Luke Garrett reports that a congressional agency is now investigating the CFTC. Hi, Luke.
3: Hello, Elsa.
2: Hello. Okay, so first just tell us more about what the CFTC actually does and why that is so important.
3: So it's a small agency that for decades regulated futures trading for grain and oil prices along with other commodities, really important for farmers and drillers.
2: Right.
3: The CFTC also oversees stock futures and derivatives trading, but it's always been the younger and smaller cousin of the Securities and Exchange Commission, which regulates stocks. Mm-hmm. But in the last few years, the CFTC started to regulate crypto and prediction markets, which have just exploded in use on sites like Kalshi, Polymarket, and Coinbase.
2: Exactly. Okay, so the CFTC's responsibilities have ballooned, as you have explained, but what did you learn about how the agency is handling that?
3: So despite the boom in responsibility, staffing at the CFTC is way down. Last year, the agency saw a 20% drop in staff, and the number of fraud enforcement cases dropped even more. Hmm. Compared to its 10-year average, the CFTC saw a nearly 80% drop in fraud cases in 2025. Because of this, Massachusetts Senator Elizabeth Warren asked for the Government Accountability Office to launch an investigation.
4: I want to know whether or not the watchdog is actually out there doing a little barking, or has the watchdog been locked up somewhere back in the barn?
3: Now, Warren has long been critical of the CFTC under Trump.
2: Right. But why has the CFTC lost so many staffers and cut back so dramatically on enforcement? 80% sounds like a lot.
3: It is. So a number of former CFTC employees point to the Trump administration's coziness with both the crypto and prediction market industries. Remember, President Trump and his family are personally invested in crypto, and his son, Don Jr., also has really close ties to the two biggest prediction markets. Jeff LaRich, who recently left the CFTC after 20 years, says when Trump won in 2024, the agency really followed through on his campaign promise by getting rid of staff that targeted crypto businesses.
5: In order to show results to that industry, some people were punished for bringing those cases.
3: I spoke to a number of other former agency employees like Joe Konizetsky. He says he was forced out of the CFTC because of his work targeting fraud at crypto companies.
2: Well, what does the CFTC say about these claims that it is not enforcing the rules enough?
3: So publicly and broadly, CFTC Chair Michael Selig has really celebrated the agency's new posture towards crypto and prediction markets. You know, and I would note that he came from the crypto industry himself. Here's Selig speaking at the White House this summer, flanked by Trump and crypto executives.
6: The era of political lawfare, debanking, and regulation by enforcement is over. Innovators like the people in this room are welcome to the White House, not railroaded to the big house.
3: To Selig, the CFTC has, you know, been too harsh on crypto and prediction markets. He wants to really develop these new markets in the U.S. But when I asked the CFTC for, you know, specifics on whether they gave preferential treatment to these crypto companies, it didn't comment. The agency did respond to NPR's questions about its low staffing levels. In a statement, a CFTC spokesman said the agency is set to hire 100 more staff this year.
2: That is NPR's Luke Garrett. Thank you so much, Luke.
3: You bet.
1: Our next story is about a contemporary of Charles Darwin and Queen Victoria who is still alive. His name is Jonathan. He's 194 years old, give or take, and he is a giant tortoise who lives on the island of St. Helena in the South Atlantic Ocean. Jonathan is the oldest known living land animal in the world. And according to a study out this week in the journal Scientific Advances, his genes may yield important clues about why we age and possibly how to slow it down. Justin Gerlach was part of the team behind this research. He is director of biology studies at Peterhouse at the University of Cambridge in England. Justin Gerlach, welcome.
7: Thank you.
1: So Jonathan, the giant tortoise, how giant is he? And what do we know? Do we know anything of his life story and where he came from, what he has been up to for these past nearly 200 years?
7: Well, we know more about Jonathan than we do most 194-year-olds. So he stands about 4 feet high.
1: Okay.
7: 5 or 6 feet long. We know that he arrived in St. Helena 144 years ago.
1: How do we know that?
7: Well, records were kept. So he was imported and given to the governor of the island.
1: Huh.
7: So he's been living on the island ever since then. Has a pretty good life. You know, he's got a pasture to graze in and watches the world go by.
1: Is it notable that Jonathan is a he? Among humans, it's females who tend to set records for longevity.
7: The largest giant tortoises tend to be males. So the males grow faster. They put effort into growth, whereas the females put a lot of resources into eggs. The bigger animals tend to get the most notice.
1: Interesting.
7: So it's really hard to answer whether that affects the age or whether it's just our bias towards these really dramatic big animals.
1: So let's get to the research and the why Jonathan has managed this incredibly long and it sounds quite pleasant life. It has to do with his genes. In a few sentences, what did your team learn?
7: So he has quite a few genes that are slightly different from other giant tortoises. And some of those would relate to long life. So, for example, he has genes that make him slightly more resistant to inflammation. But actually, there's something else that is much more important, that is much more unexpected.
1: Okay.
7: And that's to do with the regulation of his genes. So we all have regulators that turn on or turn off our genes at the appropriate times. And over time, those regulators break down. So as you age, your genes start being expressed in not quite the right way.
1: Mm-hmm.
7: And an obvious consequence of that is cancer. Now, it turns out that Jonathan's gene regulation is very similar to that of a very young animal. So not only is he a bit more resistant to the symptoms of aging, he's actually genuinely aging more slowly than we would expect.
1: Is there any way to know what factors controlled that?
7: We don't know at the moment whether that's because he is a really exceptional individual or whether actually quite a lot of giant tortoises have this.
1: Have you been able to study any offspring from Jonathan?
7: No, unfortunately, Jonathan has not bred in his, well, certainly in the 144 years that he's been on St. Helena. It's quite difficult to successfully breed giant tortoises out of their natural range. And although Jonathan is still interested in the ladies, he's not actually managed to father any offspring.
1: Well, I wish Jonathan long life, and I'm grateful to you for sharing your expertise with us. Justin Gerlach, thank you.
7: Thank you.
1: Justin Gerlach, Director of Biology Studies at Peterhouse, Cambridge University.

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1: Looking to save money at the fair? There's a lot to do that won't cost you a thing.
2: Now it's time for the fun stuff. 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
1: Temperatures are on track to top out near 88 this afternoon. We're likely to see mostly clear skies tonight as we drop to 68, and tomorrow brings plenty of sun, pushing us right back to 88. 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

0: Live from NPR News in Culver City, California, I'm Duane Brown. The Southern Rail Commission is closing Amtrak's Mardi Gras service from New Orleans to Mobile, Alabama, as the Gulf Coast prepares for Hurricane Isaias. From member station WRKF, Brooke Thorington has the story.
1: Ahead of the storm, the Army Corps of Engineers is closing the New Orleans floodgates to protect the Crescent City from any storm surge. Chairman of the Southern Rail Commission, Knox Ross, says when that happens, it blocks the track, so service has to be rerouted.
2: That's why we've replaced one of the trains with a bus. In events like this, we've had this happen before, where they close the floodgates and just prevents the train from running.
1: Amtrak service between New Orleans and Atlanta is also impacted. It's temporarily canceled. Affected passengers can check their Amtrak app for updates along with social media. Services for both routes are expected to be back on track Monday. For NPR News, I'm Brooke Thorington in Baton Rouge.
0: Federal Reserve Governor Chris Waller says he expects the central bank to raise interest rates again to tamp down stubborn inflation. But as NPR's Scott Horsley tells us, Waller sees the timing of a rate hike as flexible.
3: Speaking at a conference in Istanbul organized by Turkey's central bank, Waller said inflation in the U.S. has been too high for too long, and he's seen too little progress towards the Fed's inflation target of 2%. Waller and his colleagues at the Fed voted unanimously last month to raise their benchmark interest rate by a quarter percentage point. Waller says that's probably not the last rate hike that will be needed.
4: The hikes do not need to come at consecutive meetings, but they should be in place in an acceptable period of time.
3: Investors expect the Fed to hold its benchmark interest rate steady at this month's meeting, with an increase likely when policymakers meet in December. Scott Horsley, NPR News, Washington.
0: On Wall Street, stocks finished mixed today. The Dow gained 51 points. This is NPR News.
5: For KERA News, I'm William Padmore. Meet and confer talks between the City of Dallas and police and fire associations are continuing. KERA's Megan Cardona reports a Dallas police group is concerned the prolonged negotiation process will impact morale.
6: This is the second time in a row the groups have negotiated a contract after the old one expired. Wages are the sticking point in this meet and confer process. Sean Pease is the president of the Dallas Police Association. He says when an officer leaves for better pay, it can be a morale hit to their peers.
7: The morale hit on that is huge because it trickles throughout the entire department. And the last thing in the world I want is an officer showing up for the shift that just doesn't want to be here.
6: The City of Dallas declined to comment on the negotiation process. For KERA News, I'm Megan Cardona.
5: Some Texas state lawmakers worry indecent books are still in school libraries and that a law giving parents the right to remove them isn't working. The Senate Education Committee heard testimony yesterday over what some witnesses say are loopholes in Senate Bill 13. Keller ISD mom Lainey Hawes told committee members that SB 13 actually takes control away from parents.
8: I want to know what makes all of you politicians and all of the activists here today think you know what's best and what's appropriate for my children or the children in my community.
5: Haas says the law has led to the removal of literature and functions like a book ban. And Goldie's Barbecue in Fort Worth has won a Michelin star, and two other North Texas restaurants retained their previously awarded stars. They are Mamani, a French-Italian fine dining restaurant, and Tatsu Dallas, an omakase sushi restaurant. The awards were announced this morning. Michelin inspectors say Goldie's is, quote, absolutely worth the hours-long wait in the Texas sun. I'm William Padmore for KERA News.
9: 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What happens when Mozart, Haydn, and Beethoven walk into a bar? The answer will be revealed October 9th through 11th at Bass Hall. 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
13: This is All Things Considered from NPR News. I'm Elsa Chang in Culver City, California.
14: And I'm Mary Louise Kelly in Washington. Israel bars international journalists. It also bars aid organizations like Doctors Without Borders from entering Gaza. But in Dubai, NPR's Aya Batraoui spoke with American doctors who have been in Gaza about what they saw 3 years into the war.
15: Dr. Nahreen Ahmed is a pulmonologist from Philadelphia who's been on 3 medical rotations to Gaza since the start of the war. I spoke with her on a visit there last month.
16: Luckily, I was only of a group of 2 people with the organization I entered with, and both of us got approved to enter, which is not always the case.
15: She and other American doctors NPR spoke with say Israel arbitrarily decides which doctors it allows in and severely restricts what they can bring in with them.
16: I have needed a portable ultrasound almost every day, 3 or 4 times during the day. That would have changed my clinical decision making in the moment. And I could have brought 4 of those in a backpack and I couldn't bring any of that, because those are not allowed to be brought in.
15: Israel's military body, COGAT, controls Gaza's single open border crossing. It says it facilitates the entry of medical supplies through UN agencies and aid groups. But Israel does not publish a list of banned items, leading to what aid groups say is a lack of clarity around the rules. Most of Gaza's hospitals were destroyed in Israeli raids and airstrikes during the war. The rest are partially functioning. Here's an example from one of Gaza's biggest hospitals.
17: At Al-Aqsa Hospital, the CAT scan machine would constantly be out of power or needed spare parts and wasn't able to be used. So they would have to, let's say, for example, a patient had a stroke. You would have to wait 1 or 2 days to get a CAT scan even.
15: That's Dr. Arif Hussein, a neurologist from New York. He says he felt like he was treating patients in Gaza blindly, making medical decisions based on judgment, not proper testing and imaging.
17: This one patient was maybe in her 60s or 70s, had a stroke, didn't know if it was a bleeding type of stroke or a ischemic or a lack of blood flow issue. So you're waiting for a CAT scan for 2 days. You finally figure out it's a bleeding stroke. Now you can't do much about it after that.
15: He says strokes are time sensitive and that she needed rehabilitation, but the hospital is overwhelmed with patients.
17: I remember the family was getting so upset. They said, we can't take her back to our tent. You know, she can't use half her body. She needs rehabilitation. And it was just, difficult to watch.
15: COGAT did not respond to the specific details raised by the American doctors, but said that since the start of the ceasefire a year ago, more than 24,000 tons of medical supplies and equipment have entered Gaza. But even blood sugar tests that are sometimes given hourly in American hospitals are rationed and in critically short supply, says Dr. Neda Medic, a pediatric critical care doctor from Washington, D.C.
18: I think you go and you realize that you're up against obstacles that are bigger than any one person, right? I mean, you need tools, lab equipment, operating equipment to really reverse some of these disease processes, and you just don't have access to that.
15: The doctors interviewed by NPR say basics like chemotherapy drugs, blood thinners, stents for heart surgery, and inhalers are hard to find or banned a year into the ceasefire. Dr. Ahmed from Philadelphia says her patients can't find diabetes medications either. And she says there's a shortage of oxygen in hospitals because they don't have the spare parts needed to refill the tanks.
16: We're handicapped in so many different ways. We're seeing the consequences of the conflict itself and then handicapped in how to diagnose and manage it properly.
15: Dr. Malik, the pediatrician, says she also saw a lot of chronic malnutrition in children. One child was 9 months old and weighed just under 5 pounds, less than an average newborn in the U.S.
18: And he actually died of a heart attack from those nutritional deficiencies.
15: Dr. Malik says babies like him need what's known as total parenteral nutrition, or TPN. It's a specialized formula that his family couldn't find. Aya Batraoui, NPR News, Dubai.
13: Meanwhile, back here in the U.S., prominent members of the House Freedom Caucus are headed for the exits. Now, the Freedom Caucus is an influential group of conservative lawmakers, so how it evolves will be closely watched in Washington as an indicator of the Republican Party's ideological future. NPR congressional reporter Eric McDaniel has this story.
19: The Freedom Caucus was formalized more than a decade ago with the goal of pushing the party to the right on social and fiscal policies. Here's one of the group's founders, former Arizona Congressman Matt Salmon.
20: Everything was really being done by a really small group of folks, mostly leadership, And then jammed down the members' throats.
19: Salmon said that when it was formed back in 2015, after what he described as being slapped around by a lot of party leaders who were trying to control everything, he was approached by another young congressman, Jim Jordan of Ohio.
20: Jim Jordan came up to me on the floor and said, "Hey, Matt, we're really tired of this process where, you know, just a few people kind of make all the decisions, and we'd really like to, you know, consider forming a group to try to make a difference."
19: In the years since, the group's legislative priorities, including a focus on the federal budget deficit, have shifted with the rest of the Republican parties. But their influence has persisted despite perpetual changes here in Washington, including Democratic majorities and early clashes with President Trump.
21: As always, this group is destined for the dustbin, and yet they find a way to maintain themselves.
19: That's Catholic University politics professor Matthew Green. He wrote the book on the Freedom Caucus called Legislative Hardball. John Fleming, another founder and former congressman who now serves as Louisiana's state treasurer, told NPR that executive branch accountability was a priority in the group's early days. But then the group got on board with the Trump White House.
22: The Freedom Caucus, I would say, was really the predecessor. In fact, I've often said that we were really MAGA before MAGA was cool.
19: Fleming said the group was founded because members felt that then Speaker of the House John Boehner, an Ohio Republican, was working too closely with the Democratic administration. And now?
22: Today we have a Republican president who really is kind of a breakthrough president when it comes to reforms, new ideas.
19: Salmon, the former congressman and co-founder from Arizona, sees it differently.
20: I think they morphed from being the entity that really was about getting back to regular order to becoming the chief cheering squad for Trump. And I couldn't be more disappointed.
19: Green, the politics professor, said that the incentives were aligned for the caucus to back Trump to maintain their sway.
21: Do you want to quit a group that has influence because you're concerned about some principle of presidential power? Or do you want to take advantage of having a Republican president? And the latter is very tempting.
19: Turnover is inevitable in Congress as members seek higher office or simply retire. And this cycle has seen a record number of departures. That means a new era for the caucus. Some of its most vocal and prominent members are among those departing, including Representative Chip Roy of Texas and Representative Ralph Norman of South Carolina, both media stalwarts who regularly make the case for the caucus's views. Neither is worried about the transition. Here's Norman.
23: It's going to be better because we're at a point now where the Freedom Caucus adds value by questioning and putting the budget front and center stage. We're losing a lot of seniority, but we're also picking up a lot of people.
19: And Roy noted that even when caucus members leave Congress, they're not going away.
24: Some of us, we're not going to go far. We can have a voice and we can have an influence from outside, maybe ever bit as much so as inside. So there's going to be a lot more to do.
19: The Freedom Caucus is one part of a broad Republican ecosystem, but it's one of the first to reckon with a post-Trump future. It certainly won't be the last. Eric McDaniel, NPR News, Washington.
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25: At 3:44, thanks for listening to 90.1 KERA News. I'm Justin Martin. The State Fair of Texas has lowered its prices this year after attendance dropped and visitors complained last season, but it can still be pricey to go. KERA's Alexis Jones and Trace Powell found some ways to stretch your dollar with some free activities you don't want to miss.
26: Howdy, folks. This is State Fair of Texas.
27: It does go up every year. Everything is more expensive all the time.
28: It is expensive, just in general.
27: I mean, we are getting one thing and sharing it versus getting each our own. I have to learn how to share.
29: You prepare for it every year, you know. I can see how people in California have Disneyland right around the corner, so this is like our Disneyland, kind of prepare for it each year.
30: But I don't think that it devalues the fine.
31: Those were just some of the people we talked to on opening day of the fair. And like that last guy said, everything, including the fair, is more expensive these days. But you can't put a price tag on fun, right?
32: But here's the thing. There's plenty of free stuff to do at the fair once you're inside the gates. So much free stuff, in fact, that we only scratched the surface during our trip.
31: So right out of the gate, I have to say, before you rush off to buy that first corny dog, do yourself a favor and pause for a second to take in and appreciate all the beautiful Art Deco buildings and murals and sculptures there on the fairgrounds.
32: The crown jewel of that Art Deco collection is the Hall of State. This year, the Hall of State is hosting three exhibitions.
31: One of those, Mundo Latino, celebrates the history and significance of Day of the Dead with folk art, altars, sugar skulls, and of course, Katrinas.
32: We talked to Erica Tilling, who's one of the producers of the show, about the centerpiece of the exhibit, the axolotl, an amphibian that's native to Mexico.
0: When someone passes on, their spirit comes back to life in form of an alebrije that we call it in Spanish. So essentially, it's a spiritual animal that becomes kind of like your pet in the second life.
31: So what about our next stop? Well, here's Big Tex with a clue.
26: What did the cow say to the calf? It's pasture bedtime.
32: We got a glimpse of farm life at the milking demonstration.
1: We're going to be talking about where milk comes from, how it gets to the table, and the goodness it does for our body.
31: That's Kaylor Frick from Southwest Dairy Farmers. She and her lovely assistant, Gracie the Cow, showed the crowd how the professionals milk a cow.
2: Anybody want to guess, actually, how much milk our average milk cow's making today?
31: So for all of you playing along at home, the average cow gives about 10 gallons of milk a day. Now you know.
32: Another free animal experience that I would totally pay money for is the petting zoo. You can find the petting zoo in the Little Lone Star's land. That's the new area that's just for kids.
31: A trip down the Midway can add up, but there's one thrill ride at the fair that won't cost you a cent.
3: Now it's time for the fun stuff. This is what everyone comes out here for.
31: That was Chase Crawford, and he was our driver for the Ram 1500 TRX Thrill Ride. You can find that over near the African American Museum of Dallas at Gate 5. The ride is essentially a spin around a dirt course in a high-performance pickup truck. It drives, accelerates, and then flies over a series of rolling hills. Now, I know I'm dating myself here, but picture the Dukes of Hazzard, but with a bigger vehicle. You can tell by our screens that that was way better than anything you'd ride on the Midway, and it was absolutely free.
32: I think what I love most about the fair is people watching. You see people from every walk of life just having fun, and you really can't put a price tag on that, can you? For KARA News, I'm Alexis Jones.
31: And I'm Trace Powell.
25: After nearly 11 months at sea supporting operations in the Middle East, the aircraft carrier USS Abraham Lincoln is finally docking back in San Diego. But the unusually long deployment brought serious reports of supply shortages and mental health strain among the crew. I'm Justin Martin. In about 20 minutes, we'll talk with California Congresswoman Sarah Jacobs about all of this on 90.1 KERA News.
4: Wednesday marked the 100th birthday of Opal Lee, who helped make Juneteenth a national holiday. 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
25: We're looking at highs reaching 88 for the rest of the day. Clear skies should hold for most of the night, with lows falling to 68 later this evening. Hurricane Isaias is closing in on the Gulf Coast and could make landfall as soon as tomorrow night. Parts of Florida, Alabama, and Mississippi are already under evacuation orders. And Goldie's Barbecue in Fort Worth earned a Michelin star. It's another major honor for the restaurant, which Texas Monthly ranked the best barbecue joint in the state in 2021. Stay with KERA News as we learn more. You can also listen on the KERA app.
14: 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I'm Mary Louise Kelly.
13: And I'm Elsa Chang. Union voters could make the difference in a toss-up race this November. Democrat Sherrod Brown represented Ohio in Congress for 32 years. That is, until 2 years ago. Now, he's fighting to regain a seat in the U.S. Senate.

0: And as NPR's Andrea Hsu reports, winning back workers is key.
1: Dave Januszewski is what you might call a veteran canvasser.
2: 25 Spring Street.
1: The 72-year-old has been out drumming up support for Democrats most election years since 2012. And this fall, he's at it again. In his navy cap and navy and gold jacket, the colors of the United Steelworkers, he's been knocking on doors of union members in middle-class neighborhoods around Columbus. His opening pitch...
3: I'm Dave. I'm a retired steelworker, union guy.
1: The idea being maybe union families will listen to someone like him. But not always. Like not this guy who came to the door with a baby in his arms.
3: Are you registered to vote?
4: I'm good. I'm okay.
3: Okay. Thank you.
1: Democrats used to command the union vote here in Ohio. That really changed in 2016 as Donald Trump vowed to reopen factories and put people back to work. Trump won 54% of union households that year. Hillary Clinton won 41%.
2: So many union people back when Hillary was running, so many people just... Yeah, they want to change.
1: It was a turning point for Ohio, which had long been a swing state. Aside from judges, the only Democrat who could still win statewide was Sherrod Brown. Januszewski says that's because union voters knew what he'd done for them as a congressman, then as a U.S. senator. Brown vehemently opposed NAFTA and fought for trade protections. He showed up on picket lines. He authored a bill to save the pensions of millions of union workers from insolvency.
2: Anything that we needed, he was there for us.
1: But in 2024, Brown's winning streak ended as Trump got the most votes of any presidential candidate in Ohio history, including, once again, 54% of union households. Dorsey Hager is with the Columbus Central Ohio Building and Construction Trades Council, which has endorsed Brown. Its members include electricians, plumbers, iron workers, and others.
5: It's no secret that President Trump won the state in 16, 20, and 24. A lot of that was due, unfortunately, to our members supporting him and supporting some down-ballot Republicans, too.
1: Including in 24, Brown's opponent, GOP businessman Bernie Moreno. Now Hager thinks some members may have regrets.
5: While they may be doing good work-wise, they're still suffering with high gas prices, high diesel prices, high food prices, inflation, which the current administration vowed that they were going to correct.
1: Now, not all labor groups are on the same page. The building trades councils in Cleveland and Toledo have endorsed the man Brown is trying to unseat. They say Republican Senator John Husted is a friend and advocate for construction workers. Sherrod Brown says Husted is only looking out for Wall Street and the drug companies and the tech companies that are now building data centers across Ohio, thanks to massive tax breaks Husted championed as lieutenant governor. Still, in Lake County, which abandoned Brown in the last election, Republican Commissioner John Plechnik is confident union members will choose Husted this fall because Husted supports Trump.
6: People aren't stupid. They know that the borders were wide open during President Biden's term. It was hurting labor. It was hurting salaries. And now that we see strong border security, you're starting to see salaries tick back up again.
1: Back canvassing, Dave Januszewski has one more stop.
7: Hey, stranger. How are you?
8: Hi, how are you on? All right.
1: He's dropping off flyers at the last place he worked before he retired, a paper factory that makes corrugated cardboard. It's shift change time, and folks are heading home, not eager to talk to a reporter.
9: She's wanting to know how people feel about Sherrod Brown. Do you have any opinions on him?
1: Finally, his old friend Randy Ransom speaks up. He's been at the plant for four decades and is president of the local steelworkers union.
10: I mean, he's old, but I've met Sherrod.
1: He has done a lot, Ransom says.
10: He's been doing a long time.
1: Now, as for what his coworkers think...
10: Usually, if you start talking politics, it turns into an argument out here.
1: Still, he assures his friend, I'll get your flyers out. Andrea Hsu, NPR News in Central Ohio.
11: Today, we remember Margaret Hamilton, the computing pioneer whose work helped put humans on the moon. Hamilton died last week at age 90. She's also credited with formalizing the discipline of software engineering, though the Presidential Medal of Freedom awardee was not one to boast about her accomplishments. Here's NPR's Rachel Treisman.
4: There's a black and white photo that goes viral online every few years of a young woman with long hair and glasses smiling as she stands next to a tower of notebooks even taller than her. That woman is Margaret Hamilton, and that stack of notebooks contained the software code that sent the Apollo missions to the moon in the 1960s. Hamilton led the team that wrote it when she was in her early 30s.
8: She and her colleagues were young and enthusiastic and loved the challenge that it presented, having to create something completely brand new.
4: Teasel Muir Harmony is the curator of the Apollo collection at the Smithsonian National Air and Space Museum.
8: Software engineering in general was a brand new field, and Margaret Hamilton helped coin that phrase even.
4: Hamilton was working at MIT when the school got the contract for NASA's Apollo mission. She was hired as the lab's first female programmer and quickly rose through the ranks for her leadership and problem-solving skills.
8: Her goal wasn't simply to build a system that worked when everything went right. It was to build a system that could continue working when things went wrong.
4: In 1969, the Apollo 11 crew was just 3 minutes away from landing on the moon when onboard alarms started going off. President Barack Obama told the story in 2016 when he awarded Hamilton the Presidential Medal of Freedom.
12: Our astronauts didn't have much time, but thankfully they had Margaret Hamilton, a young MIT scientist and a working mom in the 60s.
4: Hamilton's team had anticipated challenges. It built a system that could deprioritize background tasks to focus on landing safely on that historic day and others.
12: And she symbolizes that generation of unsung women who helped send humankind into space.
4: Hamilton left the lab in the 1970s and went on to found two different software companies. She gained recognition in her later years thanks to that viral photo, her presidential award, and a Women of NASA Lego set that included her in miniature.
13: She was not one to toot her own horn.
4: Children's author Dean Robbins published a book about Hamilton in 2017. He says she shied away from the idea at first.
13: And she thought, well, I think it would be fun to have a book that my great-grandchildren could read about me.
4: He says Hamilton was modest, keeping the focus on her work. Though when he asked her to simplify it for a third-grade audience,
13: she thought about it for a minute, and she said, nope, I absolutely can't do that. She was not used to thinking about it in those terms.
4: In announcing her death on Wednesday, MIT described her as a pioneer, advocate, and inspiration to millions. Rachel Treisman, NPR News.

President Trump says the U.S. won't launch new strikes against Iran before the midterms, but the political fallout from the war is already hitting both parties. I'm Justin Martin. Join us for more on that story tomorrow morning on 90.1 KERA News, or you can ask your smart speaker to play KERA.

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5: USS Abraham Lincoln's back at San Diego Bay after a record-setting time at sea. The Carries extended.

0: the storm could be a Category 2 hurricane with winds around 100 miles per hour. We'll have the details after the headlines on 90.1 KERA News.
1: Live from NPR News in Washington, I'm Ryland Barton. President Trump says the U.S. will not resume strikes on Iran before the midterm elections. Trump has said recently he's confident an end to the war could come in the days before or after the election, while also saying he's open to resuming full-scale military operations. According to a Congressional Research Service report, the war has damaged or destroyed at least 81 U.S. military aircraft and drones. The downed aircraft include what the military has publicly acknowledged, as well as dozens it's refused to discuss. An Army report found systemic errors led to the crash of a helicopter with a civilian plane in January 2025. NPR's Quill Lawrence reports the collision killed 67 people just outside Washington, D.C.
2: The Army Black Hawk helicopter collided with an American Airlines jet in the congested air traffic over the Potomac River near Reagan National Airport. An Army report from May that has been seen by NPR but not publicly released cites systematic failures of communication and procedure. Amy Hunt lost four family members in the disaster.
3: It was systematic failures that led to this accident, and they were totally preventable. They should have been seen by the FAA. They should have been seen by the military. They should have been seen by the commercial airliners.
2: A bill to change procedures around this congested airspace failed in Congress last year after the Trump administration pulled its support. The Army did not respond to a request for comment. Quill Lawrence, NPR News.
1: Hurricane Isaias could make landfall on the northern Gulf Coast late tomorrow or early Saturday. NPR's Bill Chappell reports it's the first Atlantic hurricane of 2026.
4: It's been more than 100 years since the Atlantic area got its first hurricane of the season this late. But now officials are urging people to finish preparing today for Hurricane Isaias. Forecasters believe Isaias will grow into a strong Category 2 hurricane before hitting the coast. Parts of Mississippi, Alabama, and the Florida Panhandle are under alert for dangerous winds and a storm surge that could reach 5 to 7 feet in some areas. The National Hurricane Center says Isaias will move quickly after making landfall, bringing heavy rain and strong wind far inland over the weekend. Bill Chappell, NPR News.
1: Margaret Hamilton, a pioneering software developer who wrote code for the Apollo moon lander, has died at the age of 90. NPR's Jeff Brumfield has this remembrance.
5: Hamilton was born in Indiana and studied mathematics in college. She became involved in the Apollo program through MIT and eventually was put in charge of the onboard flight software. To describe the work, Hamilton coined the term software engineer. Here she is in 2017.
6: The engineers thought it was funny. There is Margaret again with her software engineering.
5: But it stuck. Hamilton received many awards throughout her career, including the Presidential Medal of Freedom from Barack Obama in 2016. Jeff Brumfield, NPR News.
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7: At 4:04 for KERA News, I'm William Padmore. Meet and confer between the City of Dallas and police and fire associations is still ongoing. This is the second time in a row the groups have negotiated a contract after the old one expired. Wages are the sticking point in the meet and confer process. Sean Pease is president of the Dallas Police Association. He claims the city has not budged on its wage proposal.
8: We came in high. We've come down. We've come down again. We've come down again. We've come down again. The city has stayed at the exact same low number, and they've refused to move at all.
7: The City of Dallas declined to comment on the negotiation process. Some Texan senators say a law giving parents control over school library books isn't working. KERA's Bill Zeeble reports lawmakers Wednesday discussed tightening the legislation.
9: During a Senate Education Committee hearing, Republican Senator Brent Hagenbuch said he worries there are still indecent, sexually inappropriate books on school library shelves that shouldn't be. Senate Bill 13 gives parents local control over library books and the right to challenge them if they choose.
10: Sounds like this is accurate. The law is not really having the effect that we had hoped, I think. Part of the issue is that the law really doesn't address the books that are on the shelves.
9: Several parents testified that many books have been unnecessarily removed from libraries and urged the committee to leave decisions to parents and school districts. For KERA News, I'm Bill Zeeble in Dallas.
7: Goldie's Barbecue in Fort Worth has won a Michelin star, and two other North Texas restaurants retained their previously awarded stars. They are Mamani, a French-Italian fine dining restaurant, and Tatsu Dallas, an omakase sushi restaurant. The award

0: targets were announced this morning. I'm William Padmore for KERA News.
1: 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What happens when Mozart, Haydn, and Beethoven walk into a bar? The answer will be revealed October 9th through 11th at Bass Hall. More at fwsymphony.org.
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3: This is All Things Considered from NPR News. I'm Elsa Chang in Culver City, California.
4: And I'm Mary Louise Kelly in Washington. Hurricane Isaias is likely to make landfall on Alabama's Gulf Coast late tomorrow. It could arrive as a Category 2 storm. That would mean sustained winds around 100 miles an hour. Well, all day today, people have been preparing or evacuating. Corey Young with Alabama Public Radio is in Fairhope, Alabama, and joins us now. Hey, Corey.
5: Hello, how are you?
4: I am hanging in there. Okay, but you're the one we want to know about. You're in Fairhope. That's a small town. You're on Mobile Bay. What are you seeing?
5: Well, everyone is getting ready. Interstate traffic is bumper to bumper as people are evacuating the beaches. We expect high winds and storm surge to start tomorrow afternoon. Could get as high as 7 feet in some areas along the Gulf Coast. At the point, it's really all about preparation. Isaias is supposed to be a quick-moving storm. City officials are warning residents to be weather aware. People are out securing anything around the house that could possibly fly and cause damage during high winds. People in low-lying areas who need protection from storm surge are picking up free sand and sandbags. I tackled a very busy supermarket where bread and water flew off the shelves. Yeah. I met Richard Akins unloading a full shopping cart of groceries into his trunk. He and his wife have two young daughters, and he wanted to make sure they had enough supplies to get through the storm.
6: Bread, meats, you know, any kind of frozen stuff, canned goods, lots, obviously water, which there's not much of it left right now, which is surprising. So I'm glad I got out today.
5: Akins told me he's having a 10,000-watt portable generator hooked up to his house today to keep his refrigerator running.
4: Yeah, because you buy all that food, you want to make sure you can keep it cold. That makes sense. I mean, it seems like preparing for hurricanes like this one, it's just such a part of life now for people living along the Gulf Coast. Do people feel like they are ready?
5: You know, it is a part of life. On the Alabama Gulf Coast, we've fortunately gone 6 years since the last storm, and that was Sally. I talked to Gary Rambo, who owns a local service station that carries ethanol-free gas, and that's really important because it's used in portable generators. He was doing a brisk business, but he was prepared.
7: I'm kind of used to this. I've done it for 32 years. So yesterday, I went ahead and called and had a 8,000-gallon truck brought in at 6 o'clock this morning because I've been through this too many times.
5: He says he's not rationing yet, but after a storm, he usually does. Rob Hickman was one of Rambo's customers. He was filling portable containers with that ethanol-free gas.
8: We're just trying to be prepared as far as have water and food for a few days at least. You know, it's not like we're preparing for Armageddon. You never know.
5: He's right. You never know. During the last hurricane, we were without power for about 5 days. So in my house, we have a generator, a couple small lithium battery power stations, and a very long extension cord to plug into the neighbors where they have a whole house generator.
4: Oh, man, I can picture you getting all this ready and set up. What about officials? What are they telling people? What are the warnings? What's the guidance?
5: Well, they're telling people do heed the warnings. They're saying the hurricane's impact could be far and wide. The National Weather Service is warning of life-threatening storm surge. There could be isolated tornadoes as the storm moves through. On the coast, we're expected to have about 5 inches of rain. And as it looks now, the Florida Panhandle could take the brunt of this storm. They've started mandatory evacuations there. Here on the Alabama beaches, officials have asked visitors and residents to voluntarily evacuate. Mm-hmm. A popular shrimp festival this weekend was canceled, and shelters are open for evacuees. And governors in Florida, Alabama, and even Georgia have issued emergency declarations. That allows for quicker disaster response.
4: Corey Young with Alabama Public Radio reporting there from Fairhope, Alabama. Thank you. Stay safe.
5: Thank you.
3: All right, let's talk about January 3rd, 2027, or what could happen on January 3rd. That's when the new House of Representatives will elect a new speaker and all House members will take their oaths of office. Unless, well, unless one unlikely scenario happens. Say, members of the current Republican-controlled Congress use procedural delays to avoid seating some Democrats in office, especially if Democrats are elected to a majority in the House. Then what happens in that case? This possibility may be unlikely, but it is concerning enough to one Democrat and one Republican lawmaker that they are seeking signed pledges from their colleagues to oppose any such effort. The Republican is Don Bacon of Nebraska, and the Democrat is Josh Gottheimer of New Jersey, who is with us now. Welcome, Congressman.
9: Thanks for having me.
3: So what does this public pledge entail exactly?
9: Well, and I know this could seem crazy given that since 1789, every 2 years, the people's choices take their seats. Right? The state certifies an election when a member of Congress gets elected and they send it to Washington. And the clerk of the House puts your name on the rolls, meaning you can vote. The oath shouldn't come with an asterisk, but after living through January 6th, you got to actually watch the rules. And there's been some chatter out there, which is why we are writing this pledge and have circulated it with our colleagues, that what will happen is instead of allowing a name to be added to the rolls and to vote as the members of Congress, mm-hmm. you will have a member actually object, which they can do. And then there can be a vote in the House to say that we're not going to recognize what the state sent us, the state certified election, and we're going to kick it back for investigation, either in the House or back to the state. That's allowed in the rules. And given that there's a lot of chatter out there and given some of the other stuff the president's been saying about sending ICE to polling locations or utilizing the Insurrection Act, which would send military out into our country for Election Day, I think you want to get ahead of these things. And this is our attempt to make sure people can feel strong confidence in our elections and that the will of the people will find their way on January 3rd.
3: Okay, so the pledge, in essence, basically requires that no Democrat and no Republican object through any kind of parliamentary procedure whatsoever to seating a fellow member of the House. Is it something like that?
9: Exactly right. Okay. We're asking the Speaker and the Minority Leader to commit to actually recognizing the state certification process, to not interfere with it and with illegitimate challenges, and to recognize the winners that each state certifies.
3: And do you have any Republicans so far signed on to this pledge?
9: Well, so Don Bacon and I...
3: Don Bacon.
9: Well, yes, along with Brian Fitzpatrick and Mike Lawler, two Republicans and two Democrats joined along with me. And then we just did a briefing with our staffs with more than 50 members of Congress and their staffs joined in the briefing. And we just started circulating this pledge around. So I'm hoping next time I talk to you, we're going to have, if not every member of Congress, but nearly everyone.
3: What about Speaker Mike Johnson? Has he said anything about this pledge or about this concern in general?
9: No, but I'd love you to ask him because I know where Leader Jeffries is about this. And, and you know, everyone believes that I've spoken to that we should recognize the will of the people and not interfere with elections.
3: Yeah. Well, let's just tease this out a little bit, because one of the reasons this scenario we're talking about is thought to be unlikely is because if Democrats were to retake the House majority, Republicans would, of course, be in the minority and would presumably have to orchestrate this maneuver we're describing through some unelected administrator, like the clerk of the House. Is that coordination all that realistic, you think?
9: I mean, again, I'm hoping this is a possibility that we never have to face.
3: Yeah.
9: But I want to be pretty clear with people because, you know, I've had a lot of my constituents come up to me who have a lot of anxiety about the elections, you know, making sure that no one interferes with elections, both on election day or the outcome of the election. And I think it's really incumbent upon us to do everything we can to shut down any possibility. Let's be clear, like, you know, given what some of the things that this administration has done, you got to cross your T's and dot your I's. And the fact that the president has talked about utilizing the Insurrection Act or sending ICE to the polls and intimidating voters, or obviously his whole vote by mail, you know, claims of fraud and vote by mail and every other thing he's been peddling out there. It's really important that he doesn't try to bully other members of Congress and bully the clerk of the House or others to to hold up swearing in the members of Congress who were duly elected on January 3rd.
3: I appreciate the effort to be vigilant and to imagine worst case scenarios. But just to add to the side of the conversation, trying to reassure the public, there are some election law experts who think this scenario that we're talking about is unrealistic, like the UCLA law professor Rick Hassin. I just want to play something that he said on WNYC's On the Media this weekend.
10: If Democrats have won control of the House of Representatives, and somehow on January 3rd, somebody tries this kind of maneuver, it's going to provoke such a massive public reaction. This just seems very far-fetched.
3: So let me ask you, do you think the public outcry would be so overwhelming it would deter such a scenario from even happening?
9: Well, you know, I really appreciate what the professor was saying. We could have played that on January 6th when, as you know, there was an attack on the Capitol, and people would have said, right before that, said, no way, no how, are you kidding me? This could happen in the United States of America, where members of Congress would be barricaded on the House floor and with shots fired and people picking up flagpoles and hitting police officers to try to overturn an election. That scenario would never have been one that I think you or I or the listeners would have said that could be possible. But that's what happened. And so I think, again, because we've lived through that, because of some of the things the president has done and has said that he's willing to do to stop the will of the people if he doesn't win or if the Republicans don't get what they want, then I think it's really important that we, again, shut down any opportunity for those who want to stop the will of the people.
3: Democrat Josh Gottheimer of New Jersey, thank you very much for your time today.
9: Thanks for having me. I really appreciate it.

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1: Health Secretary Robert F. Kennedy Jr. is rolling out plans for a new federal clinic focused on vaccine injuries. But public health researchers are pushing back.
2: We already have systems in place to try to determine, are there any adverse events associated with vaccination?
1: I'm Justin Martin. In about 20 minutes, we'll examine why vaccine experts are questioning the new project and what it could mean for public trust on 90.1 KERA News.
3: Join Chris Boyd with Think Live November 4th at the Modern Art Museum of Fort Worth, supported by Tommy Terrific's Car Wash. 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
1: We're looking at temperatures cooling down to around 68 degrees later tonight. Tomorrow's on track for plenty of sun. Highs heading right back to 88. Hurricane Isaias is heading toward the Gulf Coast with landfall expected late tomorrow or early Saturday. Evacuations are underway in parts of Florida, Alabama, and Mississippi. Goldie's Barbecue in Fort Worth has earned a Michelin star, joining two Dallas restaurants in the prestigious Dining Guide. It's the latest recognition for the restaurant, which is ranked the best barbecue joint in the state by Texas Monthly in 2021. Stay with KERA News as we learn more. You can also listen on the KERA app.

0: Support for NPR comes from The Station. And from Columbia Pictures with The Social Reckoning, a new film by Aaron Sorkin. Starring Mikey Madison, Jeremy Allen White, and Jeremy Strong. Inspired by a true David versus Goliath story about truth at all costs. Now playing in theaters. And from DuckDuckGo, introducing Duck.ai, where users can ask AI privately, from the simple questions to the sensitive ones. By DuckDuckGo, who believes AI should be optional. Duck.ai. This is NPR.
1: It's All Things Considered from NPR News. I'm Mary Louise Kelly.
2: And I'm Elsa Chang. You are hearing live dockside music that greeted the sailors and Marines of the USS Abraham Lincoln as they arrived home in San Diego today. The aircraft carrier left San Diego last November and spent a record-breaking number of uninterrupted days at sea, including serving in combat in the Iran War. Now, during this deployment, the roughly 5,000 service members on the carrier and its surrounding ships confronted food supply issues, disrupted mail, limited phone calls, and because of the mounting challenges, there was a severe erosion of morale. Also, the acting Secretary of the Navy told Congress that there were 8 suicide attempts during this deployment. Well, one of the people waiting in San Diego to greet the returning service members today was Democratic Representative Sarah Jacobs. She represents part of San Diego and joins us now. Welcome to All Things Considered.
3: Thank you. Great to be here.
2: Great to have you. Okay, well, let me just start with what Defense Secretary Pete Hegseth has said about this. He says that the conditions on the USS Lincoln have been misrepresented, but you have been aboard the ship yourself. You have met with sailors. What have you seen and heard about what these service members have gone through?
3: Yeah, I embarked on the ship last week and met with sailors and Marines directly who told me about their own experiences without being able to get the mental health care they needed, not being able to get as much food as they needed, not having access to hot water, and some days being able to take a shower. And so I've heard firsthand about these conditions from the folks aboard the ship. Mm-hmm. And I actually think it's incredibly disrespectful to our service members to negate what they went through, the sacrifices that they made in order to serve our country.
2: Was there any particular story from a sailor that you found especially disturbing?
3: One sailor I talked to said that she tried to go get mental health care and she had to return 6 times over the course of multiple months before she was able to see a provider.
2: Hmm. Well, one thing that can get lost when we talk about long deployments like this is how they affect family members back home, right? What have you been hearing from families about what this very long time at sea has done to them?
3: Yeah, the families are the ones who, you know, are really struggling the most. They were not told when their service members were going to come home. It was supposed to be a standard deployment and it just kept getting extended. And that uncertainty was really, really difficult for them. You know, I met a number of families out here with babies who were meeting their parent for the first time because they have been deployed during basically this child's entire life and their birth. Yeah. And missed all of that. And so it's been really hard on the families. I've talked to some kids who have really been struggling with not knowing when their parent is going to come home and just feeling a lot of anxiety because, you know, they're seeing their parent in harm's way and not knowing if they're going to be okay.
2: Of course. Well, now that these service members are back home, do you have a sense of what they need most right now in terms of support?
3: Yeah, we are making sure that in addition to giving them ample time with their family and ample time off, that they still have, very clear points of access for mental health care, and that we are actually surging support so that they can get, you know, the support they need. Because often after these long deployments, the readjustment period coming home can also be difficult. And we know these next couple of weeks are going to be a critical time period to making sure that they still have those mental health care supports.
2: Yeah. Those readjustment periods are difficult in any length of deployment, but especially so in such a long deployment. Let me ask you, as we mentioned, you know, there were at least 8 suicide attempts. Do we know what kind of care those individuals are receiving now?
3: I have not received a briefing on the specific care of those individuals. Mm-hmm. I will say that 8 were, my understanding, across the entire carrier strike group, which means the aircraft carrier and the additional ships that were with it. Some of those ships are still deployed in the Middle East. And so while the Abraham Lincoln, the aircraft carrier, is home, and I'm grateful that the, you know, over 5,000 service members on that ship are home, there are still lots of ships, some of whom have served just as long deployments, who are still out in the Middle East, and obviously new aircraft carriers like the Teddy Roosevelt heading that way.
2: Yeah.
3: And more people who are going, you know, hopefully will have learned the lesson so they won't have to go through all of the hardship that these sailors have gone through.
2: Well, let's talk about accountability here. Have you gotten any answers as to why the ship was deployed for such an extraordinarily long time?
3: I have gotten some answers, but truthfully, they have not been sufficient.
2: What kinds of answers? Like, as you and other lawmakers were pushing for months for the return of the USS Lincoln, what kinds of reasons did the administration give you as to why that was infeasible?
3: Yeah, the fact of the matter is, the root of all of this is that President Trump started the war in Iran without doing any of the adequate planning or logistics needed to make sure that we would have the force that we need and to make sure that the service members fighting that war would have what they need. And that is what has caused all of this. There was no planning done for making sure that these ships were going to get the logistics sustainment that they needed during these combat operations. And that, to me, is the most shameful part.
2: Do you think this very long deployment will have any effect on retention going forward? Like, have any sailors told you that they don't plan to re-enlist after what they went through?
3: Yeah, absolutely. I talked to a number of sailors and Marines aboard the ship who told me that this extended deployment and the conditions of the deployment were the reason they decided not to re-enlist into the military. So I think it will have real readiness and recruitment impacts. Not to mention the fact that the ship is now, the aircraft carrier is now going to be going into maintenance. It will be an extended maintenance period because of the extended deployment. And we, our understanding is that both the George Washington and the Teddy Roosevelt that are in the Middle East or en route to will also be having extended deployments because of President Trump's reckless war in Iran. And so this is going to have long-lasting readiness impacts on our military.
2: Well, in the 45 seconds or so that we have left, you have called for a House Armed Services Committee field hearing in San Diego to hear directly from service members. But realistically, what do you hope to achieve through a hearing, given the tone this administration is taking about their accountability in all of this?
3: My hope is that we learn the lessons from this deployment and make sure that it doesn't happen to any other sailors or Marines, and that we hold to account the people who sent our service member into harm's way without doing the adequate planning to make sure that they would be taken care of.
2: That is Democratic Congresswoman Sarah Jacobs of California. Thank you very much for your time.
3: Thank you.
2: And if you or someone you know is in crisis, you can call or text the Suicide and Crisis Lifeline at 988.
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4: 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I'm Justin Martin. In about 15 minutes, we'll look at the battle over power, water, and AI expansion on 90.1 KERA News.
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4: Thank you. Temperatures fall to about 68 degrees later tonight. Tomorrow brings lots of sun with highs climbing back to 88, followed by clear skies tomorrow night as we cool down to 67. 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

0: Live from NPR News in Culver City, California, I'm Duane Brown. Vice President J.D. Vance announced that 9 universities, including Harvard, Yale, and Stanford, are being investigated for allegedly abusing a visa program for international students. NPR's Franco Ordonez reports.
1: Vance accused the 9 universities, which also included the University of Pittsburgh, Brown, and MIT, with bringing in students and researchers under J-1 visas at a rate much higher than the national average.
2: So something weird is going on at these universities. They're using these visas way too much. They're using them to undercut the wages of American grad students and American researchers, and it simply has to stop.
1: Vance said the universities are replacing American graduate students who would be making $20,000 more than a researcher on a J-1 visa. He called the actions a, quote, insult to the American worker and to the American way of life. The administration said that subpoenas have already been served. Franco Ordonez, NPR News, the White House.
0: Ahead of the busy holiday shipping season, UPS hiring more than 100,000 seasonal workers, as Marlon Hyde from member station WABE reports. This comes as the company cuts operational positions and leans more on AI.
3: UPS package volume can nearly double during the holidays, its peak season. In preparation for it, the company is hiring 100,000 temporary employees nationwide to help out. That's fewer than in prior years as it uses more artificial intelligence. UPS says over 2/3 of its U.S. packages are being processed through automation-equipped buildings, up from a year ago. The company is introducing new or enhanced automated facilities in Denver, St. Paul, Syracuse, and Portland. Meanwhile, UPS continues to slim down by 30,000 workers this year to reduce operational costs. For NPR News, I'm Marlon Hyde in Atlanta.
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4: Live from the Texas Newsroom, I'm Gail DeLauder. Some Texas lawmakers say a measure giving parents control over school library books isn't working. KERA's Bill Zeeble says they're now talking about tightening the law.
5: During a Senate Education Committee hearing, Republican Senator Brent Hagenbuch said he worries there are still indecent, sexually inappropriate books on school library shelves that shouldn't be. Senate Bill 13 gives parents local control over library books and the right to challenge them if they choose.
6: Sounds like this is accurate. The law is not really having the effect that we had hoped, I think. Part of the issue is that the law really doesn't address the books that are on the shelves.
5: Several parents testified that many books have been unnecessarily removed from libraries and urge the committee to leave decisions to parents and school districts. I'm Bill Zeeble in Dallas.
4: U.S. Senate candidate Ken Paxton spent his time on stage last night at the San Antonio Trump rally, thanking the president for coming back to Texas.
7: The thing I love about President Trump is he's here for us. He's here for Texas. He's here for America. He believes in this country. He's out fighting every day. Mr. President, how many days are you traveling this month around the country? Every single day, he's out fighting for us.
4: It's President Trump's third visit back to Texas in about a month. A 22-year-old mother from the Houston area remains missing after a traffic crash in Louisiana. Louisiana State Police say Kristen Munn Holiday was last seen traveling east on an elevated portion of I-10 in Iberville Parish, and that was on September 30th.
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13: From NPR News, it's All Things Considered. I'm Mary Louise Kelly in Washington.
14: And I'm Elsa Chang in Culver City, California. Health Secretary Robert F. Kennedy Jr. announced plans today to expand the federal government's efforts to study vaccine safety. NPR health correspondent Rob Stein joins us now to talk about all of this. Hi, Rob.
15: Hey there, Elsa.
14: Hey. Okay, so Kennedy has been raising questions about vaccine safety for years. So what is this latest action all about?
15: Yes. So on Monday, Kennedy visited the National Institutes of Health to open a new clinic focused on studying possible vaccine-related injuries. One of the things that's noteworthy about that is that this was all done very quietly. The NIH took the unusual step of ordering thousands of employees on the sprawling NIH campus to work from home that day, and there was no public announcement until today. In a press release, Kennedy's office acknowledged the new clinic along with other steps to learn more about vaccine complications. They also released a video.
14: Yeah. Can we listen to some of what Kennedy said on that video? Because, you know, he's a little hard to understand, but people should listen to this. There's some music playing in the background, which is why he's hard to understand.
16: For many years, moms and children with vaccine injuries, the parents of those children, people who suffered injuries themselves, have been marginalized, vilified, demonized, and gaslighted. And they have not received the medical attention they need. And we have not done the studies that need to be done to understand who's vulnerable to those kind of injuries.
15: And you know, Elsa, while today's announcement provided few details about all that, NPR obtained an internal memo outlining some of what this new clinic may do.
14: Wow. Okay. What did you learn from that internal memo?
15: So the NIH will launch what's known as an observational study that will follow people who have been vaccinated for a range of possible complications and their potential causes. The NIH may also study the recommended vaccine schedules and try to develop treatments for people who have been injured by vaccines.
14: What's been the reaction to this?
15: Vaccine experts say, you know, they support research about the safety of vaccines, but they stress that there's overwhelming evidence already that the benefits of vaccines far outweigh any risks for most people, and any complications are, you know, very rare. Here's Michael Osterholm. He runs the Vaccine Integrity Project at the University of Minnesota.
17: The issue really isn't whether we should study vaccine safety. Of course we should. But we already have systems in place that are constantly monitoring thousands and thousands and thousands to determine, are there any adverse events associated with vaccination?
15: So Osterholm and others fear this is really an attempt to kind of gin up data that would appear to confirm Kennedy's long-held but long-debunked claims that vaccines cause autism and other serious complications. Kennedy is also proposing a way to reimburse doctors for reporting vaccine complications, requiring electronic health records to track them, and modernizing a government system for monitoring vaccine safety.
14: Well, these are not the only changes that Kennedy has been making around vaccine policy, right? Like he attempted to cut the number of vaccines that children routinely get and space them out more, right?
15: That's absolutely right. And he's also been quietly making moves that could make it easier for people to get compensated for complications blamed on vaccines. He's delayed shipment of COVID-19 vaccines for kids and floated changes to how the federal government recommends vaccines, which could make it harder for people to get vaccinated and get paid for vaccines and get the vaccines paid for. But one thing neither Kennedy nor anyone else in this administration has been doing is actively promoting vaccination. And this is happening as the U.S. is fighting an unprecedented outbreak of measles, the flu is coming back, and other infectious diseases are looming.
14: That is NPR's Rob Stein. Thank you, Rob.
15: You bet, Elsa.
13: First, President Trump banned CNN, MS Now, and Politico from the White House over coverage that he did not like. Then those news outlets took him to court and convinced a judge to issue a 2-week restraining order. Well, that restraining order expired today. So they were all back in that federal courtroom here in Washington, D.C. to argue over whether the Trump administration is violating the news organization's constitutional rights. And NPR's David Folkenflik is covering the case. Hey there, David.
18: Mary Louise.
13: Hey, so this has been going on for a couple of weeks. We've seen all kinds of twists and turns. How did the news outlets make their case today?
18: So you had Ted Boutros, he's perhaps one of the most distinguished First Amendment litigators in the country, in front of the judge. He argued that the government action suppressing speech, I'm basically quoting him here, comes directly from the top, from the President of the United States, due to reporting that he felt was negative, false, bad, not positive enough. He called the complaints amorphous, but as you listen to Boutros, it was clear he was saying the repercussions and intentions are not. It's almost as though it was listening to him describe the whim of an emperor, that is, that he is trying to prevent reporters from the access they might need to do reporting that he doesn't like.
13: Mm-hmm.
18: And Boutros arguing that's a violation of the First Amendment, free speech rights there, but also the Fifth Amendment, because the president didn't say, hey, I'm about to do this and here's a process you can appeal it. It just got announced on Truth Social one Friday and then happened, you know, a day or two later.
13: Yeah, so a violation of their due process rights is what the news organizations are arguing. The government obviously sees this differently. What'd they say?
18: Well, the government, in the form of the Justice Department attorney, was arguing that this is a matter of national security and that, in fact, that it doesn't really matter what arguments the press makes it once that's invoked. They talked about essentially stories disclosing a secure bunker below the ballroom and the East Wing's renovations, talked about revelations that there was a leak investigation into who dished to reporters about a story that proved somewhat embarrassing for FBI Director Kash Patel. And they said, look, we gave a due process. Sure, it was after the initial ban was in effect and after 78 reporters were denied entry to the White House from these three outlets. But we said to them, these are the things we're upset about, and they didn't respond. And the Justice Department also made very clear it rejects legal precedent, that is, earlier rulings by appeals courts, that if a constitutional right is violated, whether it's free speech or due process, that constitutes the kind of irreparable harm that allows the judge to get in there and make some decisions. They say, you know, White House concerns outweigh others and that national security outweighs even the involvement of a federal judge.
13: Speaking of federal judges, the man presiding over all this is federal judge Timothy Kelly. No relation. He is, though, a Trump appointee. Do we have any sense from how the questions he's asking where he may be headed?
18: Well, I got to say, he is a Trump appointee, and yet during Trump's first term, he ordered the White House to restore the pass in a very closely related case of former, or at least then, CNN White House correspondent Jim Acosta. He said, you can't do it on these grounds. It was very much on the due process grounds as well. He sounded not insensitive to the questions of national security, but it did seem to me that he was a little unclear how that could be invoked only after Trump had publicly announced he was stripping the news organizations of passes because he thought their coverage was negative. Trump initially, in making his announcement, didn't mention national security at all. I got to say, we should have this ruling by end of day Tuesday. The judge had also issued this restraining order you mentioned that temporarily said you can't do this ban, but he pushed that out to next Tuesday to give him time to make a decision. The judge seems to believe there needs to be a process and a reason to ban these journalists, so seemed doubtful of Justice Department's case. But let's remember, the president doesn't honor processes, doesn't tend to think he needs to give a reason for his actions at all. He's just the president.
13: All right. Sounds like we may have a ruling by Tuesday. We will watch and wait and see what it is. And here's David Folkenflik. Thank you.
18: You bet.
14: You're listening to All Things Considered from NPR News. Each week, a guest draws a card from NPR's wildcard deck and answers a big question about their life. Padraig O Tuama's poetry examines faith and sexuality. His new collection is called Love Between Men. O Tuama talked to wildcard host Rachel Martin.
19: What did you think adulthood would look like as a kid?
20: Oh, I mean, I remember as a child thinking, I can do whatever I want with my hair when I'm an adult. I was so excited. My mother used to cut my hair, and she has skills, but that is not one of them. I turned up in school once when I was 14, and my friend went, God almighty, what happened to you? And I was like, my mother cut my hair. And so parts of it were too long, and parts of it were stubble. I mean, I suppose in a certain sense you could do it now, and somebody would go, wow, what an avant-garde look. Yeah.
19: So what happened? Well, I can't really quite... I mean, your hair looks lovely. But apparently this is your dream hair that you've gotten to create yourself.
20: I just stopped combing it. I've got very curly hair. And so, you know, they're loose curls. But I think for me, it was like most children, it was independence.
19: Yeah.
20: It was the idea of being able to make a decision and not have to ask permission for it.
19: So let me ask, off of this, were there experiences you had where you could see that independence just over the hill? Was it writing? Did you have hobbies?
20: Oh, yes, a countdown. Writing was definitely one of them, and poetry was a way where I thought gradually. I mean, I knew around the age of 11 or 12 that I was gay, and I knew I had to keep a secret. The two things came at the same time. Mm-hmm. It was 1987 in Ireland. Mm-hmm. So I'd write in all kinds of terrible metaphors, you know, or sometimes code that I forgot how to decipher. But there was a sense of, I need this.
19: When did it stop just being the place that you could work out your own sexuality and how you were belonging in your culture? Because it sounds like it was that for a while.
20: It was, yeah. But it was also expression. And that was part of the joy of it, is that poetry was not just for the expression of things that were profound secrets. I also would be drawn to poetry in times of deep happiness.
19: Yeah.
20: There was a place I used to go to, nothing. It's just an estuary where the water would come in, and then there were some mud flats when it would go out. And I loved that place. I'd go every single day. Mm. And one time I was sitting there in a grey November day, and a car drove by. CZ680 was its registration plate.
19: Wow, I
20: remember. And because I wrote a poem about it, and I thought, that car does not know how beautiful this place is.
19: Ah.
20: And there was something about the passing nature of the car in that November day, and the absolute joy of solitude and being there and knowing I've come here every day for a few years at that stage, which is a significant part of your life when you're 16.
19: Yeah.
20: Loving it. And so there was something of flourishing in poetry as well as an exorcism. Mm.
19: Oh, wow. Flourishing and exorcism are two big words.
20: We all need both.
19: Yeah, yeah. Right, right.
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9: An investigation finds ICE has been quietly using a commercial warehouse in New Jersey as an immigration detention site, a move that may violate federal court orders. I'm Justin Martin. In about 20 minutes, we'll dig into what reporters uncovered inside a 90.1 KERA News.
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22: The Irving Arts Center rolls out the red carpet this Saturday for the Irving Symphony Orchestra. 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For more on this and all the week's arts and culture event highlights, visit KERA Arts on Instagram. We're heading down to 68 degrees later tonight. Tomorrow looks like another sunny one from start to finish, taking highs right back up to 88 degrees. 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

0: This is All Things Considered from NPR News. I'm Elsa Chang.
1: And I'm Mary Louise Kelly. Facing legal challenges and public backlash at home, American tech giants have been looking abroad for new opportunities, and Australia is high on their list. But as Christina Kukulia reports from Melbourne, the reception down under may not be quite as warm as they would hope.
2: The sound of native birds as they fly over fields as far as the eye can see. These were once Australia's largest gold fields. Now the vast farmland outside Melbourne is the setting for a medium-sized data centre being proposed by Australian developer RV Energy. That's Alan Ford, a fifth-generation farmer whose land borders the planned site, and a band

abandoned quarry that also faces a residential area. Fellow farmer John Dreyfe fears the project could affect local water supply.

Concerns about land, water and energy use have flared up in city neighbourhoods too, where data centre projects are planned or already underway. Residents in Melbourne's West called for a pause in their rollout in August, captured here by the West Sider newspaper. But data centre construction in Australia is booming, with the Commonwealth Bank of Australia estimating investment could exceed $100 billion by 2030, trailing only the US and China. Microsoft and Amazon have already pledged funding. Joanna Weaver, a former Australian lead negotiator on cyber issues at the United Nations, says American companies are drawn to Australia for its

0: All right. Sorry about that, folks. Having a few technical problems, as you can hear with that piece. So we are just going to wander our way over to a totally different story. Elsa,
1: it's live radio.
0: Take it away.
1: Will do. In this economy, consider the opera singer. More and more elite singers are leaving the stage at the heights of their careers because the work just isn't manageable anymore. Laura Atkinson with Louisville Public Media reports.
2: At 43, opera singer Andrew Potter has finally made it. His voice is at its peak. He's making more money than ever, booking lots of gigs. But in an open letter to the opera industry last month, he announced he's retiring from the stage.
3: We just have to start telling the truth, and that is that unless you're in the top 1 or 2% of singers in the world, this is not something that you'll be able to sustain a family with.
2: Potter is good, but just outside that 2%. Last December, he sang a leading role in a Metropolitan Opera production, and for him, that's when it became clear he could barely afford to do this work.
3: I'm looking at what the housing would be for my family to be with me, and I'm going, I can't afford $12,000.
2: Singers are expected to fund their own housing for the six-week rehearsal period before shows even start. They also cover their own transportation, manager's fees, taxes, extra training, all of this shelled out before they even get paid for their gig.
3: Which takes our bank account pretty much to zero.
2: Rarely is there money to invest into retirement or to pay for health care. And while opera often seems glamorous, the reality is quite different. For one, there's a lot of travel. There are over 100 opera houses in this country, from famous ones in New York and Chicago to smaller ones in Omaha, Nebraska and Springfield, Missouri. Potter says it can be grueling.
3: There were nights sleeping at rest stops on drives across the country because you can't afford a hotel. And, you know, I'm making a 1,000-mile drive for a $300 travel stipend.
2: For working opera singers, that's another hidden cost, the time away from home. When things are going well, a singer can be on the road for most of the year, traveling from state to state, gig to gig. Clark Evans, a baritone from Kentucky, knows the feeling well. The more successful his career became, the harder it was to manage.
4: I mean, it's like living two lives simultaneously because it changes so much with the kids, you know, growing up. What is it going to be this time when I leave? Is it going to be the same? And it almost never is.
2: So Evans announced his early retirement from opera this year at the age of 42.
4: I'm ready to be a better home husband and home father instead of being a great road father.
2: These financial and personal pressures tend to catch up with singers around midlife, says Catherine Fairs. She's a voice professor at Bowling Green State University who studied hundreds of professional opera singers and found they began changing careers around age 39, when life may require more financial stability.
5: Making real money that you can invest, you know, that's when as many people feel that the rug is pulled out from underneath them.
2: Singers rarely stop singing because they are tired of making art. It's the institutions that are struggling financially, with an aging donor base, declining federal support, and high ticket prices that keep people from returning. And that squeeze extends to the people making the music. For many Americans, working hard and being good at their job still doesn't guarantee the life that work is supposed to provide. Opera singers just live that tension loudly, on the road, on the stage, in front of an audience, until sometimes it's time to walk away. For NPR News, I'm Laura Atkinson in Louisville.
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6: An energy developer trying to build on the Navajo Nation's facing serious scrutiny after allegedly attempting to bribe a local environmental group into backing his plans. I'm Justin Martin. We'll break down the allegations tomorrow morning on 90.1 KERA News. 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
6: Hurricane Isaias is heading toward the Gulf Coast with landfall expected late tomorrow. Florida and Alabama have declared emergencies as the storm threatens dangerous flooding, while some coastal communities are urging evacuations. I'm Justin Martin. This is All Things Considered. NPR investigation finds that ICE has been secretly using a warehouse as a detention center in New Jersey, possibly violating court orders.
14: The administration seems to have cleverly eliding that intention.
6: We'll have all the details after the headlines. 90.1 KERA News.

0: in Riyadh, which was damaged in drone attacks early in the war, and he saw the damage to Qatar's energy infrastructure. But the Pentagon would not allow him to see U.S. military bases, and he calls that absolutely outrageous.
1: This is a really dangerous moment when the administration is giving its middle finger to the Congress, pretending as if we are totally irrelevant.
0: The Democrat from Connecticut says for now the Trump administration is getting away with it, but that could change after midterm elections. Michelle Kellerman, NPR News, the State Department.
2: The USS Abraham Lincoln aircraft carrier has returned to San Diego after a record-setting uninterrupted time at sea supporting the Iran war. The carrier group's extended deployment drew attention after reports of crew stress, supply shortages, and suicide attempts. The Navy initially downplayed problems. President Trump said the lengthy deployment was, quote, not nearly long enough. Steve Futterman was there for the homecoming.
3: There's a band in the background, people carrying signs. One says, welcome home. Another sign says, 10 months too long. Well, there has been controversy about this. But right now, all the problems are forgotten, at least for the moment, as the USS Lincoln, and it's true, has arrived back here in San Diego. There's a marching band in the background. You hear the cheers from the hundreds of family members and relatives who've gathered here. They have been waiting months and months and months for this.
2: That's Steve Futterman reporting. The federal deficit for the just-ended fiscal year was nearly $2 trillion. NPR's Scott Horsley reports tax revenues were up, but government spending grew even faster.
4: According to the Congressional Budget Office, the 2026 federal deficit is more than $200 billion bigger than last year's, a staggering level of red ink for a country that's not in recession or a widespread war. The government collected more money from income and payroll taxes during the year, while corporate tax receipts were somewhat lower. The increased revenue was more than offset, though, by higher spending on programs like Social Security and Medicare. The government also spent well over $1 trillion during the year just to cover interest payments on the debt. Those interest payments have been climbing as a result of the government's mounting pile of IOUs and rising interest rates. Scott Horsley, NPR News, Washington.
2: The U.S. stock market closed mixed today. The S&P 500 fell nearly 0.5%. This is NPR.
5: At 5:04 for KERA News, I'm William Padmore. Meet and confer talks between the City of Dallas and police and fire associations are still ongoing. KERA's Megan Cardona reports a Dallas police group is concerned the prolonged negotiation process will impact morale.
6: This is the second time in a row the groups have negotiated a contract after the old one expired. Wages are the sticking point in this meet and confer process. Sean Pease is the president of the Dallas Police Association. He says when an officer leaves for better pay, it can be a morale hit to their peers.
7: The morale hit on that is huge because it trickles throughout the entire department. And the last thing in the world I want is an officer showing up for the shift that just doesn't want to be here.
6: The City of Dallas declined to comment on the negotiation process. For KERA News, I'm Megan Cardona.
5: Some Texas state lawmakers worry indecent books are still in school libraries and that a law giving parents the right to remove them isn't working. The Senate Education Committee heard testimony yesterday over what some witnesses say are loopholes in Senate Bill 13. Keller ISD mom Lainey Hawes told committee members that SB 13 actually takes control away from parents.
8: I want to know what makes all of you politicians and all of the activists here today think you know what's best and what's appropriate for my children or the children in my community.
5: Haas says the law has led to the removal of literature and functions like a book ban. And Goldie's Barbecue in Fort Worth has won a Michelin star, and two other North Texas restaurants retained their previously awarded stars. They are Mamani, a French-Italian fine dining restaurant, and Tatsu Dallas, an omakase sushi restaurant. I'm William Padmore for KERA News.
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1: From NPR News, this is All Things Considered. I'm Elsa Chang in Culver City, California.
2: And I'm Mary Louise Kelly in Washington. We were told that Stephen Miller wanted the facilities to be difficult and painful. That's what one contractor told NPR he understood after a meeting with a top Homeland Security official. Now, the meeting was regarding several warehouses, which ICE purchased across the country earlier this year with a plan to turn them into detention centers. The plan has since been paused, but in one town, locals say ICE has secretly been using one of the sites. NPR's Jasmine Garst has this exclusive investigation.
3: On a warm morning on September 4th, ICE rolled into Dover, New Jersey. This video was posted on a neighborhood Facebook page. It's immigration, the woman filming yells, "Get on the floor." In another video, a day laborer stands between a wall and several masked agents. A local activist from Project Ninja, a North New Jersey coalition that opposes ICE detention expansion, say some seven men were taken that day on their way to work. NPR visited the neighborhood. Everyone said they were too scared to talk on record, but off mic in supermarket aisles and kitchens, people kept asking, "Where do you think they took those men?" Let's rewind. At the beginning of the year, Homeland Security bought 11 warehouses to turn into ICE detention facilities. They spent about $1 billion on these. NPR spoke to a contractor who was approached to help convert them. He asked for anonymity for fear of retaliation from the government.
4: No one that we spoke to at DHS was for this idea whatsoever, because everybody knew warehouses are horrible places to put people.
3: He says his company met with a deputy director at DHS who told him White House Deputy Chief of Staff Stephen Miller had a design in mind.
4: Steve Miller himself had come to DHS and said that he did not want the facilities that were comfortable. He did not want facilities that were humane. He wanted them to be difficult and painful because he wanted to make a point. Steve Miller certainly seemed to make that point to everyone, that he wanted it to be cruel. And this was what Miller had stated to the DHS at that time, director and deputy director.
3: This was literally relayed to you.
4: Yeah. We were in an official meeting. The deputy director there told us point blank that they had pushed back very hard on it. What surprised me was just how adamant the people were that it was going to happen anyhow. Damn the consequence. So I would say in 25 years of working with the U.S. government, I've never been in that position before.
3: In a statement to NPR, White House spokesperson Lauren Biss said the contractor's comments were, quote, false hearsay allegations from someone who has never even met or talked with Stephen Miller. Biss also said Miller, quote, has never made any remarks to anyone about wanting illegal aliens to have worse detention facility conditions. Several states' attorneys general filed lawsuits to halt construction of these warehouses. And these days, Homeland Security is selling several of them, but they're still holding on to a few, including in Hagerstown, Maryland, Surprise, Arizona, and Roxbury, New Jersey. Still, court orders bar ICE from converting any of these without environmental impact assessments first. Now, over the summer, there was a surge in ICE arrests, around 100,000 people in July and August. And in New Jersey, the rumors started to bubble.
5: Ese centro está trabajando.
3: Dover council member Sandra Whitner forwarded this message to NPR. It's from a WhatsApp group. Dover is about 15 minutes away from the Roxbury warehouse.
5: Porque el compañero mío que agarra...
3: They're holding people in that warehouse. The unidentified woman says, "I have a coworker who is taken there. They hold them there, and at night they take them somewhere else." But it was just rumors until the morning of September 4th. That morning, a woman driving to work saw the raid, and she decided to follow the ICE car carrying the detainees. She took this video as she trailed them.
6: He's headed towards the Roxbury warehouse, and I'm just going to stay with him.
3: She asked that we not use her name because what happened next scared her a lot. So the Roxbury facility in New Jersey is in a wooded area on a road right off of Route 46. She says she saw the car turn onto the road that leads to the warehouse, and then she waited.
7: And then a white Dodge Durango started kind of circling around me and started filming me. And then after that happened, a black Tahoe started doing the same thing. Genuinely, I'm scared. But I am more scared for our community.
3: While she waited, footage of the raid started circulating on social media.
8: Leave them alone!
3: Back in town, one woman saw the videos as she got the kids ready for school. And she says she was thunderstruck because one of the workers being cornered by agents...
9: Sí, es mi papá.
3: That's my father, she says. She doesn't want her name used. She's scared of being targeted. About 20 minutes later, her dad called. He's 59, she says, and he sounded disoriented.
9: Solo me dijo, nos tienen con las esposas.
3: He told her he was handcuffed in some kind of jail, but she thought there is no detention center 20 minutes from here. She also found out a friend of hers had been picked up. Now, she hasn't been able to speak to her father since then, and neither has NPR, but we were able to locate her friend in Honduras, where he's been deported. He requested anonymity because he fears repercussions for his family still in the U.S.
10: Me cogieron yendo para mi trabajo.
3: I was on my way to work, he recalls. The agents loaded me into a van. And then they drove us to Roxbury, to the warehouse. They held us in the parking lot, handcuffed for several hours. I just went into a state of shock. I signed my deportation papers. I was scared. Eventually, they transferred us to a real facility. In a statement to NPR, DHS did not directly respond to the comments about Miller or that it is holding people in Roxbury, but it did give NPR a statement it has previously sent about ICE detention, saying it upholds strict standards and that immigrants can choose to leave detention by self-deporting.
11: The community is acting here to prevent people from being detained.
3: Harvard professor Andrew Mergen is a former attorney with the U.S. Department of Justice, Environment and Natural Resources Division. He says ICE may technically not be breaking its agreement, which stipulated it would not convert the place into a detention center pending an environmental assessment. But he does understand the outrage.
11: The administration seems to have cleverly eliding that intention by sort of saying, we're not going to build this facility, but we're just going to use the space in furtherance of detention. It's just infuriating if what you're trying to do is to sort of say, no, not here, not here.
3: The New Jersey Attorney General says they're looking into reports of the warehouse being used. In the neighborhood where the raid happened, the streets looked deserted. At an empty diner at lunchtime, a waitress who didn't want to be named because of the climate of fear in town says one of the workers who was taken used to come here for a bite. Then she leans over and asks, do you know where they took those men? Jasmine Garst, NPR News, New Jersey.
12: President Trump, the World Health Organization, and other leaders are asking for more information about a 28-year-old woman who died last week. She worked at a Russian research institute that studies the plague. A centuries-old law requires countries to disclose exactly this type of information, as NPR's Gabriella Emanuel reports.
13: We don't yet have the full picture of this event.
14: Tedros Adhanom Ghebreyesus heads the WHO. At a press conference this week, he said the answer to this murky picture lies in something called the International Health Regulations.
13: Timely, complete, and transparent information sharing under the International Health Regulations is essential to clarify conflicting reports.
14: This law requires countries to share health information that could have international implications. It goes back to the 1850s with cholera outbreaks in Europe. Now it's among the most widely ratified international treaties, with 197 signatories, including the U.S. and Russia. Alexandra Phelan is at Johns Hopkins. She says there's one core obligation in the law.
15: Parties or states must notify WHO within 24 hours of detecting an event.
14: There's a checklist for what constitutes an event, but pneumonic plague, what some fear this woman may have had, would trigger an urgent notification. But Russia did not notify WHO. Instead, WHO learned through media reports and then went to Russia seeking verification. Russia says she died of pneumonia of unknown origin.
15: Russia's response, firstly, was delayed, but also it wasn't comprehensive.
14: Like many international laws, there's no mechanism for making countries comply. Lawrence Gostin directs the WHO Center on Global Health Law.
16: This case shows the good, the bad, and the ugly of the IHR.
14: He says he wouldn't want a world without this law. It's the primary way to demand information. And the WHO receives thousands of notifications each year from all over the world. But some countries don't abide by it, like China at the beginning of the COVID pandemic.
16: You know, countries that are hiding the ball.
14: In this case with Russia, he says the risk of illness to the general public seems very low.
16: But it's a blaring siren about how unprepared we are.
14: Gostin says infectious diseases don't follow national borders. And so the world needs health rules that everyone follows. Gabriela Emanuel, NPR News.
17: 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Te adoro con gran pasión.
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0: With Israel tightly restricting outside journalists and aid groups, getting an unfiltered look inside Gaza has become nearly impossible.
18: Luckily, I was only of a group of two people with the organization I entered with. Both of us got approved to enter, which is not always the case.
0: I'm Justin Martin. In about 20 minutes, we'll examine what conditions look like from the inside, 3 years into the war, on 90.1 KERA News.
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0: Lows settle right around 68 degrees later tonight. Tomorrow's on track for full sunshine with highs climbing back up to 88. Hurricane Isaias is heading toward the Gulf Coast with landfall expected late tomorrow or early Saturday. Evacuations are underway in parts of Florida, Alabama, and Mississippi. And Goldie's Barbecue in Fort Worth's earned a Michelin star, joining two Dallas restaurants in the prestigious dining guide. It's the latest recognition for the restaurant, which was ranked the best barbecue joint in the state by Texas Monthly in 2021. Stay with KERA News as we learn more. You can also listen on the KERA app.

0: 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And from Columbia Pictures with The Social Reckoning, a new film by Aaron Sorkin, starring Mikey Madison, Jeremy Allen White, and Jeremy Strong. Inspired by a true David versus Goliath story about truth at all costs. 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
1: It's All Things Considered from NPR News. I'm Mary Louise Kelly.
2: And I'm Elsa Chang. A little-known agency regulates the burgeoning crypto and prediction markets, where hundreds of billions of dollars are traded every week. But massive staff cuts at the Commodity Futures Trading Commission are drawing scrutiny in Washington. NPR's Luke Garrett reports that a congressional agency is now investigating the CFTC. Hi, Luke.
3: Hello, Elsa.
2: Hello. Okay, so first just tell us more about what the CFTC actually does and why that is so important.
3: So it's a small agency that for decades regulated futures trading for grain and oil prices, along with other commodities, really important for farmers and drillers.
2: Right.
3: The CFTC also oversees stock futures and derivatives trading, but it's always been the younger and smaller cousin of the Securities and Exchange Commission, which regulates stocks. Mm-hmm. But in the last few years, the CFTC started to regulate crypto and prediction markets, which have just exploded in use on sites like Kalshi, Polymarket, and Coinbase.
2: Exactly. Okay, so the CFTC's responsibilities have ballooned, as you have explained, but what did you learn about how the agency is handling that?
3: So despite the boom in responsibility, staffing at the CFTC is way down. Last year, the agency saw a 20% drop in staff, and the number of fraud enforcement cases dropped even more. Hmm. Compared to its 10-year average, the CFTC saw a nearly 80% drop in fraud cases in 2025. Because of this, Massachusetts Senator Elizabeth Warren asked for the Government Accountability Office to launch an investigation.
4: I want to know whether or not the watchdog is actually out there doing a little barking, or has the watchdog been locked up somewhere back in the barn?
3: Now, Warren has long been critical of the CFTC under Trump.
2: Right. But why has the CFTC lost so many staffers and cut back so dramatically on enforcement? 80% sounds like a lot.
3: It is. So a number of former CFTC employees point to the Trump administration's coziness with both the crypto and prediction market industries. Remember, President Trump and his family are personally invested in crypto, and his son, Don Jr., also has really close ties to the two biggest prediction markets. Jeff LaRich, who recently left the CFTC after 20 years, says when Trump won in 2024, the agency really followed through on his campaign promise by getting rid of staff that targeted crypto businesses.
5: In order to show results to that industry, some people were punished for bringing those cases.
3: I spoke to a number of other former agency employees like Joe Konizetsky. He says he was forced out of the CFTC because of his work targeting fraud at crypto companies.
2: Well, what does the CFTC say about these claims that it is not enforcing the rules enough?
3: So publicly and broadly, CFTC Chair Michael Selig has really celebrated the agency's new posture towards crypto and prediction markets. You know, and I would note that he came from the crypto industry himself. Here's Selig speaking at the White House this summer, flanked by Trump and crypto executives.
6: The era of political lawfare, debanking, and regulation by enforcement is over. Innovators like the people in this room are welcome to the White House, not railroaded to the big house.
3: To Selig, the CFTC has, you know, been too harsh on crypto and prediction markets. He wants to really develop these new markets in the U.S. But when I asked the CFTC for, you know, specifics on whether they gave preferential treatment to these crypto companies, it didn't comment. The agency did respond to NPR's questions about its low staffing levels. In a statement, a CFTC spokesman said the agency is set to hire 100 more staff this year.
2: That is NPR's Luke Garrett. Thank you so much, Luke.
3: You bet.
1: Our next story is about a contemporary of Charles Darwin and Queen Victoria who is still alive. His name is Jonathan. He's 194 years old, give or take, and he is a giant tortoise who lives on the island of St. Helena in the South Atlantic Ocean. Jonathan is the oldest known living land animal in the world. And according to a study out this week in the journal Science Advances, his genes may yield important clues about why we age and possibly how to slow it down. Justin Gerlach was part of the team behind this research. He is director of biology studies at Peterhouse at the University of Cambridge in England. Justin Gerlach, welcome.
7: Thank you.
1: So Jonathan, the giant tortoise. How giant is he? And what do we know of that? Do we know anything of his life story and where he came from, what he has been up to for these past nearly 200 years?
7: Well, we know more about Jonathan than we do most 194-year-olds. So he stands about 4 feet high.
1: Okay.
7: 5 or 6 feet long. We know that he arrived in St. Helena 144 years ago.
1: How do we know that?
7: Well, records were kept. So he was imported and given to the governor of the island.
1: Huh.
7: So he's been living on the island ever since then. Had a pretty good life. You know, he's got a pasture to graze in and watches the world go by.
1: Is it notable that Jonathan is a he? Among humans, it's females who tend to set records for longevity.
7: The largest giant tortoises tend to be males. So the males grow faster. They put effort into growth, whereas the females put a lot of resources into eggs. And the bigger animals tend to get the most notice.
1: Interesting.
7: So it's really hard to answer whether that affects the age or whether it's just our bias towards these really dramatic big animals.
1: So let's get to the research.

0: and the why Jonathan has managed this incredibly long, and it sounds quite pleasant, life, it has to do with his genes. In a few sentences, what did your team learn?
1: So he has quite a few genes that are slightly different from other giant tortoises. And some of those would relate to long life. So, for example, he has genes that make him slightly more resistant to inflammation. But actually, there's something else that is much more important, that is much more unexpected.
0: Okay.
1: And that's to do with the regulation of his genes. So we all have regulators that turn on or turn off our genes at the appropriate times. And over time, those regulators break down. So as you age, your genes start being expressed in not quite the right way.
0: Mm-hmm.
1: And an obvious consequence of that is cancer. Now, it turns out that Jonathan's gene regulation is very similar to that of a very young animal. So not only is he a bit more resistant to the symptoms of aging, he's actually genuinely aging more slowly than we would expect.
0: Is there any way to know what factors controlled that?
1: We don't know at the moment whether that's because he is a really exceptional individual, or whether actually quite a lot of giant tortoises have this.
0: Have you been able to study any offspring from Jonathan?
1: No, unfortunately, Jonathan has not bred in his, well, certainly in the 144 years that he's been on St. Helena. It's quite difficult to successfully breed giant tortoises out of their natural range. And although Jonathan is still interested in the ladies, he's not actually managed to father any offspring.
0: Well, I wish Jonathan long life, and I'm grateful to you for sharing your expertise with us. Justin Gerlach, thank you.
1: Thank you.
0: Justin Gerlach, Director of Biology Studies at Peterhouse, Cambridge University.

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1: We're cooling down to about 68 degrees later tonight. Tomorrow looks sunny all the way through with highs near 88, followed by clear skies tomorrow night as temperatures fall to 67. 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

0: Live from NPR News in Culver City, California, I'm Duane Brown. Florida and Alabama are under states of emergency as residents board up homes and businesses ahead of Hurricane Isaias, now a strong Category 2 storm churning in the Atlantic toward the Gulf Coast. That's where up to 10 inches of rain is predicted to fall from Mobile to Pensacola, Florida. Here's meteorologist Megan Borowski.
1: So right now, Isaias is a compact storm, but we do expect that wind field to actually expand closer to landfall. So we could see those hurricane force winds expand farther from center. So definitely winds are a risk. Storm surge 5 to 7 feet. That might actually, the forecast might change and we might see higher levels. But right now, 5 to 7 feet of storm surge. Heavy rainfall ahead of landfall. We could see flash flooding or we'll likely see flash flooding. And then there is a tornado risk in Florida's panhandle, both on Friday and on Saturday.
0: This is the first storm of the Atlantic hurricane season, prompting tourists in beach communities to seek safety farther inland. The Trump administration laid out new plans today to study the safety of vaccines. NPR's Rob Stein has the story.
2: Health Secretary Robert F. Kennedy Jr. announced the opening of a new clinic at the National Institutes of Health to study vaccine risks and how to treat people who experience complications. He also announced plans to compensate doctors for reporting problems, require electronic health records to include adverse reactions related to vaccines, and modernize the government system for tracking problems. Many vaccine experts say more research on vaccine safety is welcome, but there is overwhelming evidence that the benefits of vaccines outweigh any rare risks. They worry the new steps are just the latest effort by Kennedy to undermine confidence and access to vaccines.
0: That's Rob Stein. 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
3: Live from the Texas Newsroom, I'm Gail DeLauder. Democratic candidate for governor Gina Hinojosa says Texans could see major property tax relief by changing how the state spends its money. Hinojosa said property taxes have gone up 85% during Governor Abbott's time in office. She argued Texas should give money back to its citizens.
4: We've never had so much money in the rainy day fund. It has historically been at $10 billion, but it has been hoarded by our current leadership, including Greg Abbott. They're trying to shrink government by hoarding it and not spending it. So I say, then just send it back to the people.
3: Abbott has made property tax relief a central campaign issue. He declined an invitation for an interview. Dallas County has finally gotten 68,000 voter registrations for people who applied through the state. KERA's Marina Trahan Martinez reports a backlog was cleared in 4 days.
5: 200,000 Texans registered to vote through the state driver's license office. State officials say a glitch in their registration software system left the applications unprocessed. More than 68,000 of them finally reached Dallas on September 23rd. County election staff worked through their weekend to clear the backlog. Judge Clay Lewis Jenkins, who is up for re-election, says several Latino voters told him their eligibility appears to be in limbo.
6: I'm very concerned with the way the state and DPS are handling this. Whether it's intentional or not, it's voter suppression.
5: Eligibility can be checked at DallasCountyVotes.org. I'm Marina Trahan Martinez in Dallas.
3: I'm Gail DeLauder from the Texas Newsroom.
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12: This is All Things Considered from NPR News. I'm Elsa Chang in Culver City, California.
13: And I'm Mary Louise Kelly in Washington. Israel bars international journalists. It also bars aid organizations like Doctors Without Borders from entering Gaza. But in Dubai, NPR's Aya Batraoui spoke with American doctors who have been in Gaza about what they saw 3 years into the war.
14: Dr. Nahreen Ahmed is a pulmonologist from Philadelphia who's been on 3 medical rotations to Gaza since the start of the war. I spoke with her on a visit there last month.
15: Luckily, I was only of a group of 2 people with the organization I entered with, and both of us got approved to enter, which is not always the case.
14: She and other American doctors NPR spoke with say Israel arbitrarily decides which doctors it allows in and severely restricts what they can bring in with them.
15: I have needed a portable ultrasound almost every day, 3 or 4 times during the day. That would have changed my clinical decision making in the moment. And I could have brought 4 of those in a backpack and I couldn't bring any of that because those are not allowed to be brought in.
14: Israel's military body, KOGAT, controls Gaza's single open border crossing. It says it facilitates the entry of medical supplies through UN agencies and aid groups. But Israel does not publish a list of banned items, leading to what aid groups say is a lack of clarity around the rules. Most of Gaza's hospitals were destroyed in Israeli raids and airstrikes during the war. The rest are partially functioning. Here's an example from one of Gaza's biggest hospitals.
16: At Al-Aqsa Hospital, the CAT scan machine would constantly be out of power or needed spare parts and wasn't able to be used, so they would have to... Let's say, for example, a patient had a stroke. You'd have to wait 1 or 2 days to get a CAT scan even.
14: That's Dr. Hadif Hussein, a neurologist from New York. He says he felt like he was treating patients in Gaza blindly, making medical decisions based on judgment, not proper testing and imaging.
16: This one patient was maybe in her 60s or 70s, had a stroke, didn't know if it was a bleeding type of stroke or a ischemic or a lack of blood flow issue. So you're waiting for a CAT scan for 2 days. You finally figure out it's a bleeding stroke. Now you can't do much about it after that.
14: He says strokes are time sensitive and that she needed rehabilitation, but the hospital is overwhelmed with patients.
16: I remember the family was getting so upset. They said, we can't take her back to our tent. You know, she can't use half her body. She needs rehabilitation. And it was just, difficult to watch.
14: KOGAT did not respond to the specific details raised by the American doctors, but said that since the start of the ceasefire a year ago, more than 24,000 tons of medical supplies and equipment have entered Gaza. But even blood sugar tests that are sometimes given hourly in American hospitals are rationed and in critically short supply, says Dr. Neda Medic, a pediatric critical care doctor from Washington, D.C.
17: I think you go and you realize that you're up against obstacles that are bigger than any one person, right? I mean, you need tools, lab equipment, operating equipment to really reverse some of these disease processes, and you just don't have access to that.
14: The doctors interviewed by NPR say basics like chemotherapy drugs, blood thinners, stents for heart surgery, and inhalers are hard to find or banned a year into the ceasefire. Dr. Ahmed from Philadelphia says her patients can't find diabetes medications either. And she says there's a shortage of oxygen in hospitals because they don't have the spare parts needed to refill the tanks.
15: We're handicapped in so many different ways. We're seeing the consequences of the conflict itself and then handicapped in how to diagnose and manage it properly.
14: Dr. Malik, the pediatrician, says she also saw a lot of chronic malnutrition in children. One child was 9 months old and weighed just under 5 pounds, less than an average newborn in the U.S.
17: And he actually died of a heart attack from those nutritional deficiencies.
14: Dr. Malik says babies like him need what's known as total parenteral nutrition, or TPN. It's a specialized formula that his family couldn't find. Aya Batraoui, NPR News, Dubai.
12: Meanwhile, back here in the U.S., prominent members of the House Freedom Caucus are headed for the exits. Now, the Freedom Caucus is an influential group of conservative lawmakers, so how it evolves will be closely watched in Washington as an indicator of the Republican Party's ideological future. NPR congressional reporter Eric McDaniel has this story.
18: The Freedom Caucus was formalized more than a decade ago with the goal of pushing the party to the right on social and fiscal policies. Here's one of the group's founders, former Arizona Congressman Matt Salmon.
19: Everything was really being done by a really small group of folks, mostly leadership, And then jammed down the members' throats.
18: Salmon said that when it was formed back in 2015, after what he described as being slapped around by a lot of party leaders who were trying to control everything, he was approached by another young congressman, Jim Jordan of Ohio.
19: Jim Jordan came up to me on the floor and said, "Hey, Matt, we're really tired of this process where, you know, just a few people kind of make all the decisions, and we'd really like to, you know, consider forming a group to try to make a difference."
18: In the years since, the group's legislative priorities, including a focus on the federal budget deficit, have shifted with the rest of the Republican parties. But their influence has persisted despite perpetual changes here in Washington, including Democratic majorities and early clashes with President Trump.
20: As always, this group is destined for the dustbin, and yet they find a way to maintain themselves.
18: That's Catholic University politics professor Matthew Green. He wrote the book on the Freedom Caucus called Legislative Hardball. John Fleming, another founder and former congressman who now serves as Louisiana's state treasurer, told NPR that executive branch accountability was a priority in the group's early days. But then the group got on board with the Trump White House.
21: The Freedom Caucus, I would say, was really the predecessor. In fact, I've often said that we were really MAGA before MAGA was cool.
18: Fleming said the group was founded because members felt that then Speaker of the House John Boehner, an Ohio Republican, was working too closely with the Democratic administration. And now?
21: Today we have a Republican president who really is kind of a breakthrough president when it comes to reforms, new ideas.
18: Salmon, the former congressman and co-founder from Arizona, sees it differently.
19: I think they morphed from being the entity that really was about getting back to regular order to becoming the chief cheering squad for Trump. And I couldn't be more disappointed.
18: Green, the politics professor, said that the incentives were aligned for the caucus to back Trump to maintain their sway.
20: Do you want to quit a group that has influence because you're concerned about some principle of presidential power? Or do you want to take advantage of having a Republican president? And the latter is very tempting.
18: Turnover is inevitable in Congress as members seek higher office or simply retire. And this cycle has seen a record number of departures. That means a new era for the caucus. Some of its most vocal and prominent members are among those departing, including Representative Chip Roy of Texas and Representative Ralph Norman of South Carolina, both media stalwarts who regularly make the case for the caucus's views. Neither is worried about the transition. Here's Norman.
22: It's going to be better because we're at a point now where the Freedom Caucus adds value by questioning and putting the budget front and center stage. We're losing a lot of seniority, but we're also picking up a lot of people.
18: And Roy noted that even when caucus members leave Congress, they're not going away.
23: Some of us, we're not going to go far. We can have a voice and we can have an influence from outside, maybe every bit as much so as inside. So there's going to be a lot more to do.
18: The Freedom Caucus is one part of a broad Republican ecosystem, but it's one of the first to reckon with a post-Trump future. It certainly won't be the last. Eric McDaniel, NPR News, Washington.
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24: The State Fair of Texas has lowered its prices this year after attendance dropped and visitors complained last season, but it can still be pricey to go. KERA's Alexis Jones and Trace Powell found some ways to stretch your dollar with some free activities you don't want to miss.
25: Howdy, folks. This is Vistex. Welcome to the State Fair of Texas.
26: It does go up every year. Everything is more expensive all the time.
27: It is expensive, just in general.
26: I mean, we are getting one thing and sharing it versus getting each our own. I have to learn how to share.
28: You prepare for it every year, you know. I can see how people in California have Disneyland right around the corner, so this is like our Disneyland, kind of prepare for it each year.
29: But I don't think that it devalues the fun.
30: Those were just some of the people we talked to on opening day of the fair. And like that last guy said, everything, including the fair, is more expensive these days. But you can't put a price tag on fun, right?
31: But here's the thing. There's plenty of free stuff to do at the fair once you're inside the gates. So much free stuff, in fact, that we only scratched the surface during our trip.
30: So right out of the gate, I have to say, before you rush off to buy that first corny dog, do yourself a favor and pause for a second to take in and appreciate all the beautiful Art Deco buildings and murals and sculptures there on the fairgrounds.
31: The crown jewel of that Art Deco collection is the Hall of State. This year, the Hall of State is hosting three exhibitions.
30: One of those, Mundo Latino, celebrates the history and significance of Day of the Dead with folk art, altars, sugar skulls, and of course, Katrinas.
31: We talked to Erica Tilling, who's one of the producers of the show, about the centerpiece of the exhibit, the axolotl, an amphibian that's native to Mexico.
0: When someone passes on, their spirit comes back to life in form of an alebrije that we call it in Spanish. So essentially, it's a spiritual animal that becomes kind of like your pet in the second life.
30: So what about our next stop? Well, here's Big Tex with a clue.
25: What did the cow say to the calf? It's pasture bedtime.
31: We got a glimpse of farm life at the milking demonstration.
1: We're going to be talking about where milk comes from, how it gets to the table, and the goodness it does for our body.
30: That's Kayla Frick from Southwest Dairy Farmers. She and her lovely assistant, Gracie the cow, showed the crowd how the professionals milk a cow.
2: Anybody want to guess, actually, how much milk our average milk cow is making today?
30: So for all of you playing along at home, the average cow gives about 10 gallons of milk a day. Now you know.
31: Another free animal experience that I would totally pay money for is the petting zoo. You can find the petting zoo in the Little Lone Star's land. That's the new area that's just for kids.
30: A trip down the Midway can add up, but there's one thrill ride at the fair that won't cost you a cent.
3: Now it's time for the fun stuff. This is what everyone comes out here for.
30: That was Chase Crawford, and he was our driver for the Ram 1500 TRX Thrill Ride. You can find that over near the African American Museum of Dallas at Gate 5. The ride is essentially a spin around a dirt course in a high-performance pickup truck. It drives, accelerates, and then flies over a series of rolling hills. Now, I know I'm dating myself here, but picture the Dukes of Hazzard, but with a bigger vehicle. You can tell by our screams that that was way better than anything you'd ride on the Midway. And it was absolutely free.
31: I think what I love most about the fair is people watching. You see people from every walk of life just having fun. And you really can't put a price tag on that, can you? For KARA News, I'm Alexis Jones.
30: And I'm Trace Powell.
24: After nearly 11 months at sea supporting operations in the Middle East, the aircraft carrier USS Abraham Lincoln is finally docking back in San Diego. But the unusually long deployment brought serious reports of supply shortages and mental health strain among the crew. I'm Justin Martin. In about 20 minutes, we'll talk with California Congresswoman Sarah Jacobs about all of this on 90.1 KERA News.
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24: You can expect a low of 68 later this evening. Expect plenty of sun again tomorrow, and we could see highs top out around 88 degrees. Hurricane Isaiah is closing in on the Gulf Coast and could make landfall as soon as tomorrow night. Parts of Florida, Alabama, and Mississippi are already under evacuation orders. And Goldie's Barbecue in Fort Worth has earned a Michelin star. It's another major honor for the restaurant, which Texas Monthly ranked the best barbecue joint in the state in 2021. Stay with KERA News as we learn more. 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
13: This is All Things Considered from NPR News. I'm Mary Louise Kelly.
12: And I'm Elsa Chang. Union voters could make the difference in a toss-up race this November. Democrat Sherrod Brown represented Ohio in Congress for 32 years. That is, until 2 years ago. Now, he's fighting to regain a seat in the U.S. Senate. And as NPR's Andrea Hsu reports, winning back workers is key.
7: Dave Januszewski is what you might call a veteran canvasser.
8: 25 Spring Street.
7: The 72-year-old has been out drumming up support for Democrats most election years since 2012. And this fall, he's at it again. In his Navy cap and Navy and gold jacket, the colors of the United Steelworkers, he's been knocking on doors of union members in middle-class neighborhoods around Columbus. His opening pitch...
9: I'm Dave. I'm a retired steelworker, union guy.
7: The idea being maybe union families will listen to someone like him. But not always. Like not this guy who came to the door with a baby in his arms.
9: Are you registered to vote?
10: I'm not. No, I'm good. I'm okay.
9: Okay. Thank you.
7: Democrats used to command the union vote here in Ohio. That really changed in 2016 as Donald Trump vowed to reopen factories and put people back to work. Trump won 54% of union households that year. Hillary Clinton won 41%.
8: So many union people back when Hillary was running, so many people just... Yeah, they want to change.
7: It was a turning point for Ohio, which had long been a swing state. Aside from judges, the only Democrat who could still win statewide was Sherrod Brown. Januszewski says that's because union voters knew what he'd done for them as a congressman, then as a U.S. senator. Brown vehemently opposed NAFTA and fought for trade protections. He showed up on picket lines. He authored a bill to save the pensions of millions of union workers from insolvency.
8: Anything that we needed... He was there for us.
7: But in 2024, Brown's winning streak ended as Trump got the most votes of any presidential candidate in Ohio history, including, once again, 54% of union households. Dorsey Hager is with the Columbus Central Ohio Building and Construction Trades Council, which has endorsed Brown. Its members include electricians, plumbers, ironworkers, and others.
11: It's no secret that President Trump won this state in 16, 20, and 24. A lot of that was due, unfortunately, to our members supporting him and supporting some down-ballot Republicans, too.
7: Including in 24, Brown's opponent, GOP businessman Bernie Moreno. Now Hager thinks some members may have regrets.
11: While they may be doing good work-wise, they're still suffering with high gas prices, high diesel prices, high food prices, inflation, which the current administration vowed that they were going to correct.
7: Now, not all labor groups are on the same page. The building trades councils in Cleveland and Toledo have endorsed the man Brown is trying to unseat. They say Republican Senator John Husted is a friend and advocate for construction workers. Sherrod Brown says Husted is only looking out for Wall Street and the drug companies and the tech companies that are now building data centers across Ohio, thanks to massive tax breaks Husted championed as lieutenant governor. Still, in Lake County, which abandoned Brown in the last election, Republican Commissioner John Plechnik is confident union members will choose Husted this fall because Husted supports Trump.
14: People aren't stupid. They know that the borders were wide open during President Biden's term. It was hurting labor. It was hurting salaries. And now that we see strong border security, you're starting to see salaries tick back up again.
7: Back canvassing, Dave Januszewski has one more stop.
15: Hey, stranger. How are you?
16: Hi, how are you doing?
7: All right. He's dropping off flyers at the last place he worked before he retired, a paper factory that makes corrugated cardboard. It's shift change time, and folks are heading home, not eager to talk to a reporter.
16: She's wanting to know how people feel about Sherrod Brown. Do you have any opinions on him?
7: Finally, his old friend Randy Ransom speaks up. He's been at the plant for four decades and is president of the local steelworkers union.
17: I mean, he's old, but I've met Sherrod.
7: He has done a lot, Ransom says.
17: He's been doing a long time.
7: Now, as for what his coworkers think...
17: Usually, if you start talking politics, it turns into an argument out here.
7: Still, he assures his friend, I'll get your flyers out. Andrea Hsu, NPR News in Central Ohio.
13: Today, we remember Margaret Hamilton, the computing pioneer whose work helped put humans on the moon. Hamilton died last week at age 90. She's also credited with formalizing the discipline of software engineering, though the Presidential Medal of Freedom awardee was not one to boast about her accomplishments. Here's NPR's Rachel Treisman.
31: There's a black and white photo that goes viral online every few years of a young woman with long hair and glasses smiling as she stands next to a tower of notebooks even taller than her. That woman is Margaret Hamilton, and that stack of notebooks contained the software code that sent the Apollo missions to the moon in the 1960s. Hamilton led the team that wrote it when she was in her early 30s.
0: She and her colleagues were young and enthusiastic and loved the challenge that it presented, having to create something completely brand new.
31: Teaselmere Harmony is the curator of the Apollo collection at the Smithsonian National Air and Space Museum.
0: Software engineering in general was a brand new field, and Margaret Hamilton helped coin that phrase even.
31: Hamilton was working at MIT when the school got the contract for NASA's Apollo mission. She was hired as the lab's first female programmer and quickly rose through the ranks for her leadership and problem-solving skills.
0: Her goal wasn't simply to build a system that worked when everything went right. It was to build a system that could continue working when things went wrong.
31: In 1969, the Apollo 11 crew was just 3 minutes away from landing on the moon when onboard alarms started going off. President Barack Obama told the story in 2016 when he awarded Hamilton the Presidential Medal of Freedom.
18: Our astronauts didn't have much time, but thankfully they had Margaret Hamilton, a young MIT scientist and a working mom in the 60s.
31: Hamilton's team had anticipated challenges. It built a system that could deprioritize background tasks to focus on landing safely on that historic day and others.
18: And she symbolizes that generation of unsung women who helped send humankind into space.
31: Hamilton left the lab in the 1970s and went on to found two different software companies. She gained recognition in her later years thanks to that viral photo, her presidential award, and a Women of NASA Lego set that included her in miniature.
19: She was not one to toot her own horn.
31: Children's author Dean Robbins published a book about Hamilton in 2017. He says she shied away from the idea at first.
19: And she thought, well, I think it would be fun to have a book that my great-grandchildren could read about me.
31: He says Hamilton was modest, keeping the focus on her work. Though when he asked her to simplify it for a third-grade audience,
19: she thought about it for a minute, and she said, nope, I absolutely can't do that. She was not used to thinking about it in those terms.
31: In announcing her death on Wednesday, MIT described her as a pioneer, advocate, and inspiration to millions. Rachel Treisman, NPR News.

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1: President Trump says the U.S. won't launch new strikes against Iran before the midterms, but the political fallout from the war is already hitting both parties. I'm Justin Martin. 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
6: The Pentagon plans to live stream the firing squad execution of Fort Hood shooter Nadal Hassan on December 3rd. Hassan killed 13 people in 2009. It would be the first publicly broadcast execution in U.S. history. This is All Things Considered. Hurricane Isaias is likely to make landfall on Alabama's Gulf Coast late tomorrow.
7: You know, it's not like we're preparing for Armageddon. You never know.
6: The storm could be a Category 2 hurricane with winds around 100 miles per hour. We'll have the details after the headlines on 90.1 KERA News.
8: Live from NPR News in Washington, I'm Ryland Barton. Microsoft is pushing back against accusations of visa fraud from the Trump administration. The federal government suspended the company from a program that allowed it to apply for green cards on behalf of employees in the country on H-1B visas. From member station KUOW, Monica Nicholsberg reports.
9: Vice President J.D. Vance accused Microsoft of abusing the H-1B system more than any other company.
10: Microsoft laid off last year 6,000 American workers. At the same time, the company benefited from 63.

0: Hurricane Isaias has strengthened into a Category 2 storm with a maximum sustained wind of 100 miles an hour. Tristan Wood with member station WFSU reports it's headed for the North Gulf Coast and is projected to make landfall between tomorrow night and Saturday morning.
1: Isaias is currently projected to make landfall somewhere between Panama City, Florida and Mobile, Alabama. Florida Governor Ron DeSantis says seven Florida counties have already begun evacuations in low-lying areas along the coast.
2: This storm has the potential to produce, I think right now they're in the range of 5 to 7 feet of storm surge. That's significant storm surge.
1: Forecasters warn that Isaias could strengthen into a major Category 3 hurricane as it churns over the unusually warm waters of the Gulf. But they are also watching a wall of strong atmospheric wind shear, which they hope will act as a break, disrupting the storm's core and preventing it from becoming that strong before making landfall.
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0: The Justice Department has filed a new indictment against former Venezuelan President Nicolas Maduro and his wife. The couple now face a torture charge in addition to drug trafficking and gun counts, NPR's Ryan Lucas reports.
4: Nicolas Maduro and his wife Celia Flores Maduro have been in U.S. custody since they were captured in an American military raid in January. The Maduros were charged with narco-terrorism, drug and weapons offenses for allegedly working with drug cartels to traffic cocaine to the United States. They have pleaded not guilty. Now they are facing one additional charge of torture. Prosecutors allege Maduro used violence, including torture, to maintain power in Venezuela. The alleged abuse included electric shock, rape, starvation, and threats to kill victims' families. Prosecutors say U.S. citizens were among those subjected to such measures. The couple is scheduled to go on trial in June. Ryan Lucas, NPR News, Washington.
0: Mortgage rates marched higher for the seventh week in a row. 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
5: At 6:04 for KERA News, I'm William Padmore. Meet and confer between the City of Dallas and police and fire associations is still ongoing. This is the second time in a row the groups have negotiated a contract after the old one expired. Wages are the sticking point in the meeting and confer process. Sean Pease is president of the Dallas Police Association. He claims the city has not budged on its wage proposal.
6: We came in high. We've come down. We've come down again. We've come down again. We've come down again. The city has stayed at the exact same low number, and they've refused to move at all.
5: The city of Dallas declined to comment on the negotiation process. Some Texas senators say a law giving parents control over school library books isn't working. KERA's Bill Zeeble reports lawmakers Wednesday discussed tightening the legislation.
7: During a Senate Education Committee hearing, Republican Senator Brent Hagenbuch said he worries there are still indecent, sexually inappropriate books on school library shelves that shouldn't be. Senate Bill 13 gives parents local control over library books and the right to challenge them if they choose.
8: Sounds like this is accurate. The law's not really having the effect that we had hoped, I think. Part of the issue is that the law really doesn't address the books that are on the shelves.
7: Several parents testified that many books have been unnecessarily removed from libraries and urged the committee to leave decisions to parents and school districts. For KERA News, I'm Bill Zeeble in Dallas.
5: Goldie's Barbecue in Fort Worth has won a Michelin star, and two other North Texas restaurants retained their already earned stars. They are Mamani, a French-Italian fine dining restaurant, and Tatsu Dallas, an omakase sushi restaurant. The awards were announced this morning. I'm William Padmore for KERA News.
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11: 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I'm Elsa Chang in Culver City, California.
12: And I'm Mary Louise Kelly in Washington. Hurricane Isaias is likely to make landfall on Alabama's Gulf Coast late tomorrow. It could arrive as a Category 2 storm. That would mean sustained winds around 100 miles an hour. Well, all day today, people have been preparing or evacuating. Corey Young with Alabama Public Radio is in Fairhope,

0: 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Hey, Corey.
1: Hello, how are you?
0: I am hanging in there. Okay, but you're the one we know about. You're in Fairhope. That's a small town. You're on Mobile Bay. What are you seeing?
1: Well, everyone is getting ready. Interstate traffic is bumper to bumper as people are evacuating the beaches. We expect high winds and storm surge to start tomorrow afternoon. Could get as high as 7 feet in some areas along the Gulf Coast. At this point, it's really all about preparation. Though Isaias is supposed to be a quick-moving storm, city officials are warning residents to be weather aware. People are out securing anything around the house that could possibly fly and cause damage during high winds. People in low-lying areas who need protection from storm surge are picking up free sand and sandbags. I tackled a very busy supermarket where bread and water flew off the shelves. I met Richard Akins unloading a full shopping cart of groceries into his trunk. He and his wife have two young daughters, and he wanted to make sure they had enough supplies to get through the storm.
2: Bread, meats, any kind of frozen stuff, canned goods, lots, obviously water, which there's not much of it left right now, which is surprising. So, I'm glad I got out today.
1: Akins told me he's having a 10,000-watt portable generator hooked up to his house today to keep his refrigerator running.
0: Yeah, because you buy all that food, you want to make sure you can keep it cold. That makes sense. I mean, it seems like preparing for hurricanes like this one is—it's just such a part of life now for people living along the Gulf Coast. Do people feel like they are ready?
1: It is a part of life. On the Alabama Gulf Coast, we've fortunately gone 6 years since the last storm, and that was Sally. I talked to Gary Rambo, who owns a local service station that carries ethanol-free gas, and that's really important because it's used in portable generators. He was doing a brisk business, but he was prepared.
3: I'm kind of used to this. I've done it for 32 years. So yesterday, I went ahead and called and had an 8,000-gallon truck brought in at 6 o'clock this morning because I've been through this too many times.
1: He says he's not rationing yet, but after a storm, he usually does. Rob Hickman was one of Rambo's customers. He was filling portable containers with that ethanol-free gas.
4: We're just trying to be prepared as far as have water and food for a few days at least. It's not like we're preparing for Armageddon. You never know.
1: He's right. You never know. During the last hurricane, we were without power for about 5 days. So in my house, we have a generator, a couple small lithium battery power stations, and a very long extension cord to plug into the neighbors where they have a whole house generator.
0: Oh man, I can picture you getting all this ready and set up. What about officials? What are they telling people? What are the warnings? What's the guidance?
1: Well, they're telling people do heed the warnings. They're saying the hurricane's impact could be far and wide. The National Weather Service is warning of life-threatening storm surge. There could be isolated tornadoes as the storm moves through. On the coast, we're expected to have about 5 inches of rain. And as it looks now, the Florida Panhandle could take the brunt of this storm. They've started mandatory evacuations there. Here on the Alabama beaches, officials have asked visitors and residents to voluntarily evacuate. A popular shrimp festival this weekend was canceled, and shelters are open for evacuees. And governors in Florida, Alabama, and even Georgia have issued emergency declarations that allows for quicker disaster response.
0: Corey Young with Alabama Public Radio reporting there from Fairhope, Alabama. Thank you. Stay safe.
1: Thank you.
5: All right, let's talk about January 3rd, 2027, or what could happen on January 3rd. That's when the new House of Representatives will elect a new speaker and all House members will take their oaths of office. Unless one unlikely scenario happens. Say, members of the current Republican-controlled Congress use procedural delays to avoid seating some Democrats in office, especially if Democrats are elected to a majority in the House. Then what happens in that case? This possibility may be unlikely, but it is concerning enough to one Democrat and one Republican lawmaker that they are seeking signed pledges from their colleagues to oppose any such effort. The Republican is Don Bacon of Nebraska, and the Democrat is Josh Gottheimer of New Jersey, who is with us now. Welcome, Congressman.
6: Thanks for having me.
5: So what does this public pledge entail exactly?
6: Well, and I know this could seem crazy given that since 1789, every 2 years, the people's choices take their seats. Right? The state certifies an election. A member of Congress gets elected and they send it to Washington. And the clerk of the House puts your name on the rolls, meaning you can vote. The oath shouldn't come with an asterisk, but after living through January 6th, you got to actually watch the rules. And there's been some chatter out there, which is why we are writing this pledge and have circulated it with our colleagues, that what will happen is instead of allowing a name to be added to the rolls and to vote as the members of Congress, that you will have a member actually object, which they can do. And then there can be a vote in the House to say that we're not going to recognize what the state sent us, the state certified election, and we're going to kick it back for investigation, either in the House or back to the state. That's allowed in the rules. And given that there's a lot of chatter out there and given some of the other stuff the president's been saying about sending ICE to polling locations or utilizing the Insurrection Act, which would send military out into our country for Election Day, I think you want to get ahead of these things. And this is our attempt to make sure people can feel strong confidence in our elections and that the will of the people will find their way on January 3rd.
5: Okay, so the pledge, in essence, basically requires that no Democrat and no Republican object through any kind of parliamentary procedure whatsoever to seating a fellow member of the House. Is it something like that?
6: Exactly right. Okay. We're asking the Speaker and the Minority Leader to commit to actually recognizing the state certification process, to not interfere with it and with illegitimate challenges, and to recognize the winners that each state certifies.
5: And do you have any Republicans so far signed on to this pledge?
6: Well, so Don Bacon and I...
5: Don Bacon.
6: Well, yes, along with Brian Fitzpatrick and Mike Lawler, two Republicans and two Democrats joined along with me. And then we just did a briefing with our staffs, with more than 50 members of Congress and their staffs joined in the briefing. And we just started circulating this pledge around. So I'm hoping next time I talk to you, we're going to have, if not every member of Congress, but nearly everyone.
5: What about Speaker Mike Johnson? Has he said anything about this pledge or about this concern in general?
6: No, but I'd love you to ask him because I know where Leader Jeffries is about this. And and, you know, everyone believes that I've spoken to that we should recognize the will of the people and not interfere with elections.
5: Yeah. Well, let's just tease this out a little bit, because one of the reasons this scenario we're talking about is thought to be unlikely is because if Democrats were to retake the House majority, Republicans would, of course, be in the minority and would presumably have to orchestrate this maneuver we're describing through some unelected administrator, like the clerk of the House. Is that coordination all that realistic, you think?
6: I mean, again, I'm hoping this is a possibility that we never have to face.
5: Yeah.
6: But I want to be pretty clear with people, because, you know, I've had a lot of my constituents come up to me who have a lot of anxiety about the elections, you know, making sure that no one interferes with elections, both on election day or the outcome of the election. And I think it's really incumbent upon us to do everything we can to shut down any possibility. Let's be clear, like, you know, given what some of the things that this administration has done, you got to cross your T's and dot your I's. And the fact that the president has talked about utilizing the Insurrection Act or sending ICE to the polls and intimidating voters, or obviously his whole vote by mail, you know, claims of fraud and vote by mail, and every other thing he's been peddling out there, it's really important that he doesn't try to bully other members of Congress and bully the clerk of the House or others to hold up swearing in the members of Congress who were duly elected on January 3rd.
5: I appreciate the effort to be vigilant and to imagine worst case scenarios, but just to add to the side of the conversation, trying to reassure the public, there are some election law experts who think this scenario that we're talking about is unrealistic, like the UCLA law professor Rick Hassan. I just want to play something that he said on WNYC's On the Media this weekend.
7: If Democrats have won control of the House of Representatives, and somehow on January 3rd, somebody tries this kind of maneuver, it's going to provoke such a massive public reaction. This just seems very far-fetched.
5: So let me ask you, do you think the public outcry would be so overwhelming it would deter such a scenario from even happening?
6: Well, you know, I really appreciate what the professor is saying. We could have played that on January 6th. when, as you know, there was an attack on the Capitol, and people would have said, right before that, said, no way, no how, are you kidding me? This could happen in the United States of America, where members of Congress would be barricaded in, on the House floor, and with shots fired and people picking up flagpoles and hitting police officers to try to overturn an election. That scenario would never have been one that I think you or I or the listeners would have said that could be possible. But that's what happened. And so I think, again, because we've lived through that, because of some of the things the president has done and has said that he's willing to do to stop the will of the people if he doesn't win or if the Republicans don't get what they want, then I think it's really important that we, again, shut down any opportunity for those who want to stop the will of the people.
5: Democrat Josh Gottheimer of New Jersey, thank you very much for your time today.
6: Thanks for having me. I really appreciate it.

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1: We're looking at temperatures cooling down to around 68 degrees tonight. Tomorrow's on track for plenty of sunshine with highs heading right back up to 88 degrees. Hurricane Isaias is heading toward the Gulf Coast with landfall expected late tomorrow or early Saturday. Evacuations are underway in parts of Florida, Alabama, and Mississippi. Goldie's Barbecue in Fort Worth earned a Michelin star, joining two Dallas restaurants in the prestigious Dining Guide. It's the latest recognition for the restaurant, which was ranked the best barbecue joint in the state by Texas Monthly in 2021. Stay with KERA News as we learn more. You can also listen on the KERA app.

0: Support for NPR comes from the station. And from Columbia Pictures with The Social Reckoning, a new film by Aaron Sorkin, starring Mikey Madison, Jeremy Allen White, and Jeremy Strong. Inspired by a true David versus Goliath story about truth at all costs. Now playing in theaters. And from DuckDuckGo, introducing Duck.ai, where users can ask AI privately, from the simple questions to the sensitive ones. By DuckDuckGo, who believes AI should be optional. Duck.ai. This is NPR.
1: It's All Things Considered from NPR News. I'm Mary Louise Kelly.
2: And I'm Elsa Chang. You are hearing live dockside music that greeted the sailors and Marines of the USS Abraham Lincoln as they arrived home in San Diego today. The aircraft carrier left San Diego last November and spent a record-breaking number of uninterrupted days at sea, including serving in combat in the Iran War. Now, during this deployment, the roughly 5,000 service members on the carrier and its surrounding ships confronted food supply issues, disrupted mail, limited phone calls, and because of the mounting challenges, there was a severe erosion of morale. Also, the acting Secretary of the Navy told Congress that there were 8 suicide attempts during this deployment. Well, one of the people waiting in San Diego to greet the returning service members today was Democratic Representative Sarah Jacobs. She represents part of San Diego and joins us now. Welcome to All Things Considered.
3: Thank you. Great to be here.
2: Great to have you. Okay, well, let me just start with what Defense Secretary Pete Hegseth has said about this. He says that the conditions on the USS Lincoln have been misrepresented, but you have been aboard the ship yourself. You have met with sailors. What have you seen and heard about what these service members have gone through?
3: Yeah, I embarked on the ship last week and met with sailors and Marines directly who told me about their own experiences without being able to get the mental health care they needed, not being able to get as much food as they needed, not having access to hot water, and some days being able to take a shower. And so I've heard firsthand about these conditions from the folks aboard the ship. Mm-hmm. And I actually think it's incredibly disrespectful to our service members to negate what they went through, the sacrifices that they made in order to serve our country.
2: Was there any particular story from a sailor that you found especially disturbing?
3: One sailor I talked to said that she tried to go get mental health care and she had to return 6 times over the course of multiple months before she was able to see a provider.
2: Hmm. Well, one thing that can get lost when we talk about long deployments like this is how they affect family members back home, right? What have you been hearing from families about what this very long time at sea has done to them?
3: Yeah, the families are the ones who, you know, are really struggling the most. They were not told when their service members were going to come home. It was supposed to be a standard deployment and it just kept getting extended. And that uncertainty was really, really difficult for them. You know, I met a number of families out here with babies who were meeting their parent for the first time because they have been deployed during basically this child's entire life and their birth and missed all of that. And so it's been really hard on the families. I've talked to some kids who have really been struggling with not knowing when their parent is going to come home and just feeling a lot of anxiety because, you know, they're seeing their parent in harm's way and not knowing if they're going to be okay.
2: Of course. Well, now that these service members are back home, do you have a sense of what they need most right now in terms of support?
3: Yeah, we are making sure that in addition to giving them ample time with their family and ample time off, that they still have, you know, very clear points of access for mental health care, and that we are actually surging support so that they can get, you know, the support they need. Because often after these long deployments, the readjustment period coming home can also be difficult. And we know these next couple of weeks are going to be a critical time period to making sure that they still have those mental health care supports.
2: Yeah.
3: ports.
2: Those readjustment periods are difficult in any length of deployment, but especially so in such a long deployment. Let me ask you, as we mentioned, you know, there were at least 8 suicide attempts. Do we know what kind of care those individuals are receiving now?
3: I have not received a briefing on the specific care of those individuals. Mm-hmm. I will say that 8 were, my understanding, across the entire carrier strike group, which means the aircraft carrier and the additional ships that were with it. Some of those ships are still deployed in the Middle East. And mm-hmm. so while the Abraham Lincoln, the aircraft carrier, is home, and I'm grateful that the, you know, over 5,000 service members on that ship are home, there are still lots of ships, some of whom have served just as long deployments, who are still out in the Middle East. And obviously new aircraft carriers like the Teddy Roosevelt heading that way.
2: Yeah.
3: And more people who are going, you know, hopefully will have learned the lesson, so they won't have to go through all of the hardship that these sailors have gone through.
2: Well, let's talk about accountability here. Have you gotten any answers as to why the ship was deployed for such an extraordinarily long time?
3: I have gotten some answers, but truthfully, they have not been sufficient.
2: What kinds of answers? Like, as you and other lawmakers were pushing for months for the return of the USS Lincoln, what kinds of reasons did the administration give you as to why that was infeasible?
3: Yeah, the fact of the matter is, the root of all of this is that President Trump started the war in Iran without doing any of the adequate planning or logistics needed to make sure that we would have the force that we need and to make sure that the service members fighting that war would have what they need. And that is what has caused all of this. There was no planning done for making sure that these ships were going to get the logistics sustainment that they needed during these combat operations. And that, to me, is the most shameful part.
2: Do you think this very long deployment will have any effect on retention going forward? Like, have any sailors told you that they don't plan to re-enlist after what they went through?
3: Yeah, absolutely. I talked to a number of sailors and Marines aboard the ship who told me that this extended deployment and the conditions of the deployment were the reason they decided not to re-enlist into the military. So I think it will have real readiness and recruitment impacts, not to mention the fact that this ship is now, the aircraft carrier is now going to be going into maintenance. It will be an extended maintenance period because of the extended deployment. And we, our understanding is that both the George Washington and the Teddy Roosevelt that are in the Middle East or en route to will also be having extended deployments because of President Trump's reckless war in Iran. And so this is going to have long lasting readiness impacts on our military.
2: Well, in the 45 seconds or so that we have left, you have called for a House Armed Services Committee field hearing in San Diego to hear directly from service members. But realistically, what do you hope to achieve through a hearing, given the tone this administration is taking about their accountability in all of this?
3: My hope is that we learn the lessons from this deployment and make sure that it doesn't happen to any other sailors or Marines, and that we hold to account the people who sent our service member into harm's way without doing the adequate planning to make sure that they would be taken care of.
2: That is Democratic Congresswoman Sarah Jacobs of California. Thank you very much for your time.
3: Thank you.
2: And if you or someone you know is in crisis, you can call or text the Suicide and Crisis Lifeline at 988.
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4: For KERA News, I'm William Padmore. Meet and confer between the City of Dallas and police and fire associations is still ongoing. This is the second time in a row the groups have negotiated a contract after the old one expired. Wages are the sticking point in the meeting and confer process. Sean Pease is president of the Dallas Police Association. He claims the city has not budged on its wage proposal. Read more on KERANews.org. Also on our website, Goldie's Barbecue in Fort Worth has won a Michelin star, and 2 other North Texas restaurants retained their previously awarded stars. The awards were announced this morning. I'm William Padmore for KERA News.
1: Writer-director Aaron Sorkin returns to the story of Facebook with The Social Reckoning. That conversation on the next morning edition from NPR News.
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7: In Los Angeles, I'm Kai Rizdahl. It is Thursday today. This one is the 8th of October. Good as it always is to have you along, everybody. From the Labor Department this morning came its regular weekly report on first-time claims for unemployment benefits. And on its face, it was good. And historically low, 197,000 people lost their jobs last week. Those first-time claims have now come in below 200,000 for 4 weeks running. That's the longest stretch since 1969. We do know, though, from Friday's jobs report, that job creation in this economy is just kind of meh, honestly. And more than one in four unemployed Americans have been looking for work for 6 months or longer. You think you know where I'm going, right? It's a low hire, low fire economy, yada, yada, yada. Aha! Marketplace's Mitchell Hartman has been forbidden to use that oh-so-overworked phrase.
8: If not a blank-hire, blank-fire job market, then what?
9: A steady, quite stable job market.
8: That's Jay Hatfield at Infrastructure Capital Advisors, who says the economy's in a precarious balancing act, contracting in some sectors, expanding in others.
9: We have what would normally create a recession, which is a hawkish Fed, high interest rates, and declining investment in housing.
8: Balanced by red-hot investment in AI and data centers, creating new jobs in tech and construction. Kyle Moore at the Century Foundation offered this alternative catchphrase for the labor market.
10: Stagnation situation.
8: He says employers are stuck in the mud of policy uncertainty.
10: When you have erratic tariff policy, for example, it makes it difficult to make consistent hiring decisions for how to expand going forward.
8: This low churn, stagnant labor market is especially hard for the long-term unemployed and new entrants to the workforce because people who do have jobs aren't making room for them. Vicky Salemi at career site Monster says lately job seekers have turned
11: more cautious about pursuing different roles. They're nervous and anxious about leaving the security that they currently have.
8: Many are even willing to go without a raise rather than quit to find a better job.
11: Then the employer that they're with doesn't have an opening to replace them. And so other job seekers, there is no opening for them to pursue.
8: What's Salemi's alternative metaphor for this job market?
11: It reminds me of a frozen pond. Workers, they're not necessarily falling through the ice because they're not getting laid off. They're skating on thin ice, sticking it out right now.
8: Trying not to fall through. I'm Mitchell Hartman for Marketplace.
7: Thin ice economy, I'd go with that one. Wall Street today, tech led the way down. Everybody else was along for the ride. We will have the details when we do the numbers.

0: The national conversation around artificial intelligence seems to have gone over the past year or two from, hey, this is great, to, huh, is it a bubble? To, wait, it's going to kill us all? That's the conversation we all have been having. But AI insiders in the San Francisco Bay Area have been talking about this stuff for years. Marketplace's Megan McCarty-Carino put her ear to the ground at a gathering in San Francisco.
1: An event listing for a picnic beckoned people in the AI scene to spend a Sunday afternoon talking about recent calls to slow down the technology.
2: Did anyone bring either water or sunblock?
1: It's one of those postcard perfect days at this 5-acre park on the San Francisco Bay, overlooking a Giants Dodgers game at the ballpark. Organizer Donnie Christie chose this spot because it's between the offices of Anthropic and OpenAI.
2: Why can't people to labs just like meet at a park in between them and like work out a deal?
1: Christie is a community organizer in the AI safety scene.
2: I have been concerned about existential risks for a long time. Just like, what do I do to save the world?
1: He says he's starting small, hashing out ideas to prevent the collapse of civilization over chips and cookies.
2: It's like a microcosm of the sort of cooperation that I want to see.
1: A couple dozen people gather over the afternoon from AI startups, big tech, research nonprofits, and activist organizations. I joined a group sitting in a circle on a big blanket like summer camp.
3: One thing I agree with is that like safety is like an engineering problem. Mm.
4: I pretty strongly disagree with that.
3: Really? Okay. Yeah. I want to hear this.
4: I guess I think
1: that's
4: that, like,
1: Sky Gunasekaran, who has a more optimistic view than Elliot Callender. Gunasekaran researches AI agent collaboration at a productivity software company and thinks improving cybersecurity systems would go a long way. But she supports international cooperation to slow the race.
3: I think there's lots of reasons, without even like talking about the end of the world and all of these different kind of things, if you just want to think about, okay, like what are we seeing right now?
1: She points to rogue hacking incidents and Anthropic reports that nefarious actors have attempted to use AI for cyber espionage or to build weapons.
3: We just need to spend some time to understand.
1: The more pessimistic Elliot Callender is a protest organizer who spent more than a month demonstrating in front of OpenAI and is now planning actions at the U.S. Capitol, calling for a complete stop to advanced AI development.
5: We get to the point where it's actually superhuman and everything, and it'll break out once, and then it's over, game over at that point. So, like, just decided that was what I'm going to do the rest of my life, is to make it not kill everyone.
1: Matthew Coriati sits somewhere in between, both on the blanket and philosophically.
6: We can treat them like people who are managing dangerous animals.
1: He says AI companies should be heavily regulated and held liable for harms. Coriati recently turned down a software engineering job at Amazon with a nearly $200,000 annual salary to take a fellowship with an AI safety nonprofit for a third of the pay.
6: The world is at risk, and I want to do things to reduce that risk.
1: Everyone I spoke with at this AI picnic expressed that sense of urgency, rearranging and accelerating life plans against the drumbeat of AI doom. Gunasekaran says she's questioning plans to get a PhD. Callender says he's recalculating risk.
5: I walk across a crosswalk when the cars are still coming at me because it's like, if I can save like 10 seconds by taking like, you know, a 1 in 100 million chance of getting hit by a car, then it's actually worth it for me. Whereas it wouldn't be if I had like a lot more time left.
1: It's that kind of thing that sometimes gets this crowd labeled as doomers, and it's usually not a compliment, but organizer Donnie Christie takes it in stride.
2: I feel like I have a role. It's like a night watchman. I want to help calibrate what is like a Buddhist might say, like a skillful fear, like skillful action in the face of danger.
1: Well, we are here touching grass, though,
2: yeah.
1: So I guess.
2: Yeah.
6: It's nice.
1: Even doomers enjoy a nice picnic, at least with sunscreen. In San Francisco, I'm Megan McCarty-Carino for Marketplace.

0: Go to any financial dictionary, open up the entry for balance sheet, and you'll read something that basically goes like this. A balance sheet is a snapshot of an entity's financial condition, listing its assets and liabilities as of a particular date. The particular date of interest to us today is today because every Thursday at 4:30 Washington time, the Federal Reserve publishes an update of its balance sheet. Now, setting aside for a second the fact that the Fed's balance sheet is different than a regular corporate balance sheet, say, kind of has to do with the nature of money itself. There's a whole different explainer. As of today, actually as of the close of business yesterday, the Federal Reserve Bank of the United States had total assets of a hair more than $6.7 trillion. Chairman Warsh has made no secret of the fact that he wants that balance sheet to be smaller. One of his task forces, in fact, is all about how the central bank manages those assets. So for the next 2 or 2.5 minutes, why that's a thing.
1: My name is Emmy Nakamura. I'm a professor of economics at UC Berkeley.
2: Well, I'm George Selgin, and I was a director at the Cato Institute, but now I'm just a senior fellow there and not a particularly active one.
0: Okay, fair, but moving on. The Fed's balance sheet
1: is far larger than it was historically. And so it's an important question to what extent this is something we should want to reverse. Traditionally, it was just treasury bills and treasury notes. It was very boring stuff.
0: In 2008, though, all that boring stuff the Fed was holding got a whole lot less boring thanks to subprime mortgages and the ensuing financial crisis.
1: There was a notion that markets for housing were distressed. And so the Fed started to buy various kinds of mortgage-backed securities. They started buying longer-term bonds. And so this was a period when the Fed's balance sheet became much more interesting.
2: The Fed was trying to stimulate the economy when interest rates couldn't have gone much lower.
0: We talked about that at the time. We were at what was called the zero lower bound. So since negative interest rates weren't something that then Chair Ben Bernanke was interested in, the Fed did something called quantitative easing. By buying all those assets that Emmy Nakamura was just talking about, it injected trillions of dollars into the economy to help banks lend and businesses to grow. And over the next decade, the assets on the Fed's balance sheet grew from $800 billion to $3.7 trillion. Janet Yellen, when she was chair, did try to shrink it back down. The markets didn't care much for that, which, to be honest, is yet another whole explainer. But anyway, the pandemic happened, the economy came to a screeching halt, and the Federal Reserve was once again the lender of last resort.
1: And that really was a response to the fact that during these periods of time, companies and banks, they massively increased their demand for money, and the Fed was sort of satisfying that increase in demand.
0: By 2022, the balance sheet topped out at nearly $9 trillion. It has been unwinding since then to today's $6.7 trillion. Not small enough for Chairman Warsh, as he says all the time. How big, though, should it be?
2: I don't want to say a number, but it wouldn't be trillions. Not much I can safely say.
0: And so we wait for those task forces to report back.

0: Yes, it's been 100 degrees here in Southern California this week, but winter is coming in some parts of the country. Parts of Montana are even expecting snow. So it is time to at least start thinking about turning the heat on. There's a new forecast from the Energy Information Administration along those lines, some of which is bad news, but some of which is actually good news. Marketplace's Caitlin Tan has the details.
1: So what's it going to cost to heat our homes this winter? Well, it depends.
2: Most Americans are not going to experience the same winter economy.
1: CoBank's Terry Vishwanath says it depends on where you live and how you heat your home. Let's start with the good news. If you use natural gas and live close to the supply, say in Oklahoma, Texas, Louisiana, Wyoming, you're in luck.
2: Yeah, you know what? Your heating bill might be lower this year, and I think that's good news.
1: It all comes down to our huge natural gas supply, says Tom Sang with Texas Christian University.
3: We can't export any more than we currently can. So we do have a surplus of natural gas right now.
1: Which also keeps prices down for the propane market. It's a derivative of natural gas and oil.
3: We could kind of say we have an abundance of natural gas and we're producing record amounts of oil. So we also have an abundance of propane.
1: So that's all great. But say you live in New England, where a lot of homes use heating oil, which is basically diesel.
3: It's going to be a much more expensive winter. It potentially could be, they could have record high heating oil bills.
1: The federal forecast estimates a 34% price jump from last year. Mark Wolf with the National Energy Assistance Directors Association thinks it could be more if the wars in Ukraine and Middle East continue.
4: Because right now, prices are really high, and we really don't know what will happen to them.
1: Wolf is also tracking the cost of heating homes with electricity, which will also be spendier this winter.
4: The utilities have been rebuilding their distribution system, the wires and the generation capacity, and that's expensive.
1: There's one other factor that could change all of these prices. Weather. This winter is supposed to be warmer, especially in the north, thanks to this year's huge El Nino. I'm Caitlin Tan for Marketplace.

0: Coming up.
1: We are doing all the things that the retirees are supposed to do.
0: Is it just me, or does that sound a whole lot like a job? First, though, let's do the numbers. The Dow Industrials added 51 points today, about a 10%, 51,231. The NASDAQ down 345, that's 1.25%, 27,193. The S&P 500 down 36 points, about a 0.5%, 7,765. A new report from the water accountability nonprofit Food and Water Watch says U.S. households are paying 62% more for drinking water than they did a decade ago. That increase outpaces inflation, grocery prices, and household incomes. Worries about oil supply in the Middle East following new attacks in the Strait of Hormuz pushed the price of Brent crude up as much as 5% today, peaked at $105 a barrel. West Texas Intermediate also ticked up nearly 4.75% to $92 a barrel. Eased slightly at the close. Bonds up, yield on the 10-year T-note down 5.22%. 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
3: President Trump says the U.S. won't launch new strikes against Iran before the midterms, but the political fallout from the war is already hitting both parties. I'm Justin Martin. 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
0: This is Marketplace. I'm Kai Rizdahl. The personal saving rate in this economy, it is saving, by the way, not savings. It's defined as how much we all save divided by our total disposable income. It bottomed out in August, according to the Bureau of Economic Analysis, 4.1%, the lowest it's been in almost 4 years. Marketplace's Stephanie Hughes dug into what's going on.
5: Saving has always been automatic for Stacey Burnett.
6: That New England practicality was imbued in me since I was, like, hatched.
5: Burnett, who lives in southwestern Connecticut, says she used to max out her retirement contribution and put aside an additional 15 to 20% of her income every month. Then, earlier this year, she bought a nearly century-old house. It needed a lot of love. And when Burnett made her budget for repairs this spring, she planned to spend $120,000. She says that already felt like an insane amount of money. And then?
6: Between April and when the work began in August, the prices of everything just went crazy.
5: For example, she says cabinets for her kitchen doubled in price. Shipping costs went up. Burnett went from saving a big chunk of her income to spending all of it and then some.
6: I have one credit card that's maxed out, and I'm trying to pay that down because that interest on it is insane, and it's very uncomfortable.
5: Rising prices have hit a lot of people's ability to save. Vicky Bogan studies household finance as an economics professor at Duke.
7: Inflation and the price levels are rising at significant rates, at rates that people historically haven't been used to.
5: And they're rising at a faster pace than wages. When you dip into savings to cover current expenses, that's known as dissaving, and it leaves households feeling financially fragile.
7: It's a psychological tax almost to be in a situation where you can't pay your bills until you get that paycheck.
5: People at the very top of the income spectrum are saving less too, but for a different reason. The stock market has been going gangbusters for the past few years, and they see their investments shooting up.
8: as their stock market wealth rises, the less and less they seem to feel they need to save out of their income.
5: Jonathan Pingles, the chief U.S. economist at UBS. Basically, every time Marketplace plays, we're in the money. When we do the numbers, people with money in the stock market get a little dopamine hit. And so don't feel obliged to save as much of their income.
8: I mean, in some ways, it's a really remarkable feature of some of the inequality that we're seeing across income groups.
5: You could think of the saving rate as being hit at both ends of the K-shaped economy. Well, the economy depends on strong consumer spending. Lack of saving is also a problem. For example, it hurts the housing market.
8: Coming up with a down payment actually is a challenge for many households. And on a longer term basis, it also increases things like our reliance on Social Security, limits reform.
5: Pingle doesn't think the recent Fed rate hike will significantly change people's saving behavior. A quarter percentage point boost doesn't mean they're rushing to the bank to open CDs.
8: And for the lower income households, you know, it means higher credit card interest rates, higher home equity lines of credit. You know, it's not really clear that this is going to be the boost that frees up more of their income to be able to save.
5: People still have to buy things. If they're borrowing to buy those things, that's getting even more expensive. So the number under saving in their budget spreadsheets stays at zero. I'm Stephanie Hughes from Marketplace.

0: The median retirement age in the United States, the Employee Benefit Research Institute tells us, is 62. That can obviously move up or down depending on how you save. And if you do get the chance to clock out early, though, you might finally have the time to do all those things you have been putting off. That brings us to today's installment of our series, Clocked Out.
1: My name is Kirti Desai.
2: My name is Vijay Desai. I'm 56 years old. We are both retired from IT careers.
1: We live in Alpharetta, Georgia,
2: which is a suburb of Atlanta.
1: We were lucky that we could retire at 55. We've led a very busy life, just like most Americans do, you know, taking care of kids, parents. And so this was a planned retirement for both of us.
2: We are doing all the things that the retirees are supposed to do, you know, going for long walks in the morning with the dog and traveling. We're trying to hit all the national parks and, you know, all the states and all the major league ballparks, all that kind of stuff. But we are also super busy with all the activities that we really had been putting on the back burner that we no longer have an excuse.
1: I'm trying to create a digital presence for my father, who was a very well-known sculptor back in India.
2: She was being very polite about her dad's work, but I think somebody who has created like an equivalent of Statue of Liberty for Indians, right? So there's a statue of a Hindu philosopher down at the tip of the Indian Peninsula. Pretty much every Indian, so we're talking about a billion people who know this, and there's like 2 million visitors every year.
1: Unfortunately, he passed away 25 years ago. And then while touring India a few years ago, my kids mentioned that, where can we find more information on Grandpa? And that's when it struck me that there is nothing, you know, on the internet. So I wanted to create something for my future generation and, you know, for the rest of the world to know. So I've been working with Vijay to create a Wikipedia page for my dad.
2: And the people that he worked with are also now passing on. So that kind of gave an urge, sense of urgency to our retirement.
1: We've traveled to India to go see a lot of his artwork. And that's been a very humbling process for me. So it's been good. It's been good to work and collaborate with Vijay. He keeps me together. I can say that.
2: I think she's been very kind. I'm not sure I'm helping that much. I'm in the background.
1: So travel has been a major portion of this first year. For me, it's been a bit much, but looking forward to staying home during the holidays for sure. So.
0: Kirti and Vijay Desai from Alpharetta, Georgia. 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You can find his work online if you go looking. 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Marketplace.org/clockedout.

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1: This final note on the way out today, in which the Congressional Budget Office weighs in, indirectly to be sure, on those rising bond yields we've been banging on about. The CBO gave its first guess at the bottom line for government's fiscal 2026. Today, the ink is thoroughly red. We spent $2 trillion more last fiscal than we took in. All that government debt is both a cause of higher bond yields. We've talked about how all that debt is making investors nervous. It's also a victim of them because we are spending more every year to service all the money that we owe. Andy Corbin, Mika Ellison, Maria Hollenhorst, Sarah Leeson, Sean McHenry, and Sophia Terenzio are the Marketplace production team. Will Story is the supervising senior producer. And I'm Kai Rizdahl. We will see you tomorrow, everybody.

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0: From WHYY in Philadelphia, this is Fresh Air. I'm Tanya Mosley in Los Angeles. Today, veteran White House correspondent April Ryan. For years, Ryan's job has put her inside of one of the most powerful rooms in Washington. And during President Donald Trump's first term, Ryan became part of the story as her confrontations with the administration went viral and attacks against her got deeply personal.
1: This president has already said the press is the enemy of the people. We have targets on our backs.
0: In her new book, Notes on a Blacklash, Ryan writes about the cost of reporting on the White House while under attack and her thoughts on the state of journalism after covering five presidents over three decades. Plus, TV critic David Bianculli reviews the new CBS series, Cupertino. First News.
2: Live from NPR News in Washington, I'm Rylan Barton. An attorney for CNN, MS Now, and Politico told a federal judge today that the Trump administration must be prevented from barring their reporters from the White House. The news outlets argue that President Trump is punishing people for what they say and violating the media outlet's First Amendment rights. NPR's David Folkenflik has more.
3: You had Ted Boutros, he's perhaps one of the most distinguished First Amendment litigators in the country, in front of the judge. He argued that the government action suppressing speech, I'm basically quoting him here, comes directly from the top, from the president of the United States, due to reporting that he felt was negative, false, bad, not positive enough. He called the complaints amorphous, but as you listen to Boutros, it was clear he was saying the repercussions and intentions are not. It's almost as though he was listening to him describe the whim of an emperor.
2: NPR's David Folkenflik reporting. A Democratic congressman has introduced legislation directing the Smithsonian to preserve artifacts that he says reflect the corruption and authoritarianism of the Trump presidencies. NPR's Frank Lankfitt reports the bill's unlikely to pass, and Trump would be all but certain to veto it.
4: Representative Jamie Raskin, a Maryland Democrat, says objects